0: It'll have no effect whatsoever on the way I live. The third thing is certainly going to affect is my faith. If I see God as a distant God, if I see Him as one who has favorites, plays favorites, if I see Him as a God who is prejudiced, if I see Him as a God who's stingy, who rules by rules and regulations, if I don't see Him as a God of grace and love and mercy, if I don't see Him as a God of kindness and forgiveness, then when I come to Him to make a request, if I don't have the right view of God, I'm not going to be able to believe Him. You can say, well, I believe He's omnipotent, He's omniscient, He's omnipresent, He's all those things, but I don't know whether He'd answer that for me or not. Why not? Why not? Because He's a God. Listen, He desires the best for His children. He wants to pour out His blessings upon us. Listen, it's no testimony to who God is by being stingy. It's no testimony to God by withholding blessings from us. That's nothing to Him. Listen, it's in His goodness and love and mercy that He draws. And you remember what Paul said? He says, don't you realize that it's by the goodness of God that oftentimes we are led to repentance? It's we see God expressing who He is. And so we come to Him and say, well, does my view of God have any effect on my prayer? It certainly does. It certainly does. It affects what I ask for, how much I ask for. It affects my relationship to Him, my relationship to others, my conduct and my behavior, and it affects my faith. Am I able to believe Him? Well, what's God able to do? The truth is, it will affect every aspect of our prayer. And our view of God is going to affect ultimately every aspect of our life. And so it does make a difference how we view God. Now, but let's think about how many people view Him. They don't see Him as a holy, righteous God. But I think about many people when they pray, and let me ask you this question. How much time or how often when you pray, do you spend any time at all talking to Him about Him? Or do you just simply talk to Him about what you want from Him? That is, do you see God primarily as a giver? Is that the way you see it? Primarily as a giver. If you could analyze your prayers, more than likely, for many people, that's the way they see God. Now, they wouldn't say, oh, no, I don't know. Stop and ask yourself the question. The last time I prayed, what did I say? Did I bring Him my need? Did I tell Him what I needed to have? There's nothing wrong with that. He says asking it should be given you. But was that my emphasis? Was that the only interest I had? Got Him in trouble? Let me ask you another question. When you come to church on Sunday, you come, I certainly hope it's not out of habit, though it's a wonderful habit to be in. I hope that's not the primary reason. Secondly, do you come because you want to find or listen or hear something and you say, now, Lord, please speak to the pastor's heart so that I'll have this need met in my life or that need. And God, you know what I'm facing here, what I'm facing there. I wonder how many people come to and come saying, Lord, now Sunday, I want to learn something about You. I want to understand You better. I want to deepen my relationship with You. And I want to have a more intimate relationship with You. And the best way for me to do it is to understand things about You I don't understand. I want to get a little different aspect. I want to see You in a different light. God, help me to understand what You're like. I love You and I'm devoted to You. And sometimes I don't think I do so well. And I need to understand better Your ways and how You think and how You operate and what motivates You, God. I wonder how many people come desiring to know this God to whom we're going to pray all week long a little better. But it is sort of strange to me that anybody could come week after week after week and say, you know what, I want to know something about God. Never write it down. You know what? Satan is a master at stealing right out of your mind before lunch is over what you heard. You know what? It's very important that you and I let me tell you something. This God I'm talking about is the God that you and I are going to spend eternity with. Listen, this is the God who will sit as judge over all mankind. This is the God before whom you and I are going to stand on the day of rewards when you and I stand in the judgment seat of Christ, where He's not going to condemn us or punish us. We're just going to get, listen, thank God, better than what's coming to us, amen? We're not going to get just what's coming to us, but by His grace and love. This is not somebody who is some fairy tale, some mythology. in a book somewhere, we're talking about the reality of God, who is more real than every single one of us. And I wonder, how often do you just spend time saying, Lord, I want to know you better. You remember the time I told you, and I've mentioned it a couple of times, I think I'm going to say it again, because this is what I'm talking about. I was up in the mountains praying, and it was about 4 o'clock in the afternoon. I will never forget it. And I was down just asking the Lord and talking to him. And all of a sudden I just said, Lord, what is it about you that you want me to know above everything else? Just like lightning, how much I love you. I will never forget that. Like lightning, how much I love you. When I said, what is it about you that you want me to know at this point in my life above everything else? How much I love you. You know what? It opened my eyes, because then I began to see evidences of the love of God that I just walked right by and never paid any attention to. There's not a man in here who wants a relationship to his wife, and the only relationship they have is she's always wanting this and wanting that and wanting the other. That's all she just wants, give. You don't want that kind of relationship. There's not a woman in here who wants a relationship with her husband. And all he wants is give. We want an intimate, loving relationship that is mutually giving and receiving. Do you think this God ignores? Does he not care? Is he not interested in us? You see, God can give us everything we need. And that's not even the issue. He doesn't need any of us. You know why he's done for us what he's done? Because he loves us. Now, if you love somebody, you want a relationship that isn't just give. You want a relationship that's intimate, that's warm and personal, that gets down the inside of each other. And you feel what the other one feels, and you understand how they think, and you understand why they think the way they think. And you want to give yourself away to that person. God wants to give himself to us. And he has given himself to us in the person of Jesus Christ. Jesus Christ is living on the inside of every single child of God. You know what he's done? He says he has given us his best. We don't have to worry about all the other stuff that we need in life. He has given us his best. That's what's coming. The rest of it comes when the need is there, when the desire is there that fits into his will for our life. What does he want? He wants a loving relationship. He wants intimacy with us. He wants us to want to know him, not just get from him. How do people see God? The giver. Some of them see him as the operator of 911. When they get in trouble, call on God. Some of them see him as a lifesaver. And Lord, just I'm in trouble. Please help me. Please help me, God. That's not the God of the Scriptures. And so you say, well, does it affect the way I pray? Does it affect my answers to prayer? Yes, indeed it does. It affects every aspect of it. And so when I think about God, he is not my servant. He's not a bellhop just sitting in heaven waiting for me to call on him for something else. Jehovah, absolute in faithfulness. Elohim, infinite in power. Adonai, master and ruler. This is the God of grace and love and mercy and goodness and kindness and forgiveness that Jesus came to make it possible for you and me to have a relationship with him. Now let me ask you this question. Is answered prayer a way of life for you, or is it an exception? Are you interested in the giver himself, or just the gift he has to give? Do you want to understand and to experience a loving relationship that is so intimate, so indescribably fulfilling, so complete, that nothing in this life can possibly match it, no matter what? That's the God who is available to you and to me, if we will only make ourselves available to him by trusting his Son Jesus as our Savior, asking him to forgive us of our sins, which he will do the moment we ask him based on his death at Calvary, bringing us into a relationship with him. Listen, that relationship is the beginning. Listen to this. It is the beginning of an eternal, unbreakable, non-negotiable, irrevocable relationship forever and ever and ever and ever. We are the sons and daughters of Almighty God. God of goodness and love and mercy toward us. That's His invitation to you. And my friend, you would be foolish to turn down an invitation from the God of this universe, who has been willing to offer His Son to you as a gift forever and ever and ever. And with it comes eternal life and every single blessing you'll ever need. Father, when we say we worship You, we love You, we adore You, we pray the Holy Spirit will enable us to know how to do that in a fashion that Your heart is blessed by our blessing You and honoring You. We thank You for the wonderful gift of prayer, the most awesome privilege we have in our whole life, the privilege to touch anybody anywhere in space or on this globe, the capacity to touch through prayer anybody anywhere, whatever their need, whatever their hurt, whatever their burden. We thank You and praise You. And we ask for those who've never trusted You as their Savior, would You help them to understand? Life doesn't really begin until it begins with You. And then it never ends because You are absolutely eternal and all that You possess in us is eternal. I pray the Spirit of God will take this simple message, apply it to each one of our hearts, let it transform the way we pray. Not to come to You as the great giver, but to come to You as our great and mighty God. And we pray this in the name of Your Son, Jesus. Amen.
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0: Do you live by principle or by the pressures of the moment? Do you find yourself making decisions based on immediate feelings or rather by the principles of the Word of God? Are you more influenced by your environment around you or by the Holy Spirit who's living within you? Could you say that you have a sense of direction, a sense of meaning, a sense of purpose in your life? Are you just sort of responding and reacting to life as situations and circumstances arise? The Bible is full of great principles, godly principles by which our Lord wants us to live. In fact, you could go from Genesis to Revelation, and there's one principle after the other that God has given us because, you see, this is God's instruction book for living. The wisest thing that a father can do for his children is to teach them very early in life, listen, to believe that this is the Word of God and to share these principles of Scripture in such a fashion that they will be guided by divine principles, those principles that make it possible for us to live life at its very best. And so what I want to talk about in this message today is simply this, and that is lessons worth living by. And I want you to turn, if you will, to Proverbs chapter 3, which is probably the anchor chapter in the Bible for me personally, because there's a simple passage within this that somehow I've always gone back to over and over and over again through these years. He says, beginning in verse 1 of chapter 3, "My son, do not forget My teaching, but let your heart keep My commandments. For length of days and years of life and peace they will add to you. Do not let kindness and truth leave you. Bind them around your neck. Write them on the tablet of your heart. So you'll find favor and good repute in the sight of God and man." And listen to this. "Trust in the Lord with all your heart. Do not lean on your own understanding. In all your ways acknowledge Him, and He will make your path straight. Do not be wise in your own eyes. Fear the Lord and turn away from evil. It will be healing to your body and refreshment to your bones. Honor the Lord from your wealth and from the first of all your produce, so your barns will be filled with plenty and your vats will overflow with new wine. My son, do not reject the discipline of the Lord or loathe His reproof. For whom the Lord loves, He reproves, even as a father the son in whom He delights." What I want to do in this passage and in this message primarily is to share with you some of the most important principles that God has laid upon my own life, those principles by which He has guided my life. There are many others besides the one I want to mention, but these are the ones that He has most impressed upon my own heart, guided me by over all these years, for which I am very, very grateful. And I want to begin with the very first one, the one that my grandfather taught me when I was 17 years of age. He didn't even realize the impact he was having upon my life. But he laid this principle before me in a very simple fashion. Obey God and leave all the consequences of your obedience to Him. I do believe that is the most important lesson that I've ever learned. Obey God and leave all the consequences to Him. And in order to be obedient to God and leave the consequences to Him, it requires two things. Number one, it requires that you and I, first of all, learn how to listen to God. If I do not know how to listen to God, then I will not know how to be obedient to God. That's why you cannot separate learning to listen to Him and obeying Him. And oftentimes people will say, well, I just don't know what God is saying. It is our responsibility to learn how to listen to Him. If I'm going to be obedient, I must know what it is God wants me to do. If I'm going to know what He wants me to do, I must learn how to listen to Him to be sure I'm hearing from Him and not making up my own mind. A second thing that is absolutely essential, and that is that I trust Him. It says, obey God and leave all the consequences to Him. If I'm going to leave all the consequences to Him, then I must trust Him. One of the biggest problems we have in this whole issue is the idea of the fear of what may happen if we trust Him. That is, if I do not understand what the consequences might be, if I can't see what the consequences are, if I can't see my way clear, oftentimes one of the reasons we don't obey Him is because we want Him to give us in graphic detail what the consequences will be if we obey Him. And God is under no obligation to show me the consequences, but I will say this, God has made Himself responsible. He is obligated, listen, to be responsible for the consequences of our obedience. Remember that. God is responsible for the consequences of our obedience. It is my responsibility to learn how to listen to Him. My responsibility to trust Him. His responsibility to, as a result of my obedience, take care of all those consequences. Now, oftentimes, one of the things we have to deal with is the clamor of other people, what they think we should do, how they think we should live, and decisions they think we ought to make. And the truth is, if you listen to the world, and oftentimes, even if you listen to people who mean well, you will not find nor hear the will of God. Oftentimes, people tell us what they think we want to hear, what they think will be easy on us, what they think we should do from their perspective, when nobody knows the will and purpose of God for our life but Almighty God. And therefore, when we say obey God and leave all the consequences to Him, we cannot learn a greater lesson in life. It takes courage to be obedient when you don't know what the consequences are going to be. It takes faith to be obedient when you don't have any idea what the consequences are going to be. And oftentimes, when we try to picture and foretell in our own mind and our own thinking from a human point of view what we think the consequences might be, so often we are absolutely, totally in error because only God in His omniscience knows what the consequences will be. So if you'll remember, obey God, leave all the consequences to Him. Almighty God is totally responsible for the consequences of our obedience. Second lesson I would mention is simply this, and that is learn to trust the Lord for every single thing in life that we need. Learn to trust Him for everything we need. Now, this is one of those lessons that you and I do not learn early in life, and we don't learn probably for several years. And oftentimes it is difficulty and failure that teaches us how to learn to trust Him. And God knows exactly what to send into your life and my life that will remind us and teach us how to trust Him. And oftentimes, when we come to trust the Lord and we think, well, Lord, here's what You said. And He says, for example, in this passage, trust in the Lord with all your heart. Lean not to your own understanding. In all thy ways acknowledge Him, and He will direct our path. All of these 10 principles that I want to mention here are all interrelated. For example, when it comes to obedience, you'll recall that Peter and John said there in 5th chapter of Acts, verse 29, we must obey God rather than man. When it comes to trusting God, oftentimes we will find ourselves again up against all kinds of opposition. And oftentimes it is the thinking within our own heart, looking back in our past or seeing our past failures and asking the question, how can I trust God in the light of the things that I see going on in my life? And what does the Scripture say about trusting Him in difficult times and situations and circumstances where we can't see our way clear? Well, remember this, that He is absolutely a trustworthy God. He is absolutely faithful. You and I have never trusted Him for anything, and God ever came up short. He is absolutely faithful and true to every single promise He makes. You and I can rest in absolute assurance that if He makes a promise, God has obligated Himself to keep that promise no matter what. And oftentimes when we look at circumstances, because we can't see how God could work it out, God does not

This is the thing that's probably taught me the most, and that is sometimes in difficult times and situations when I've been confronted with something that I didn't know how to deal with and didn't know how to figure out and couldn't manipulate and couldn't change, and the Lord would give me a very clear sense of direction exactly what to do. Then, when that happened, it seemed that all hell would break loose. The devil would absolutely just launch his most vicious attacks upon me when I had heard God say something so crystal clear. And here's what the Lord would say to me over and over and over again. Listen carefully. Are you going to believe what you see and what you hear? Are you going to believe what I say? Brother, that would drive me straight to my knees. All right, Lord, here's what I see. It looks pretty bad. Here's what I hear. It looks real bad. But God, here's what you said. I'm going to trust you no matter what I see and what I hear. I'm going to trust you. That's when our faith begins to skyrocket. That's when our faith begins to become strong and very intense, because God is going to send us enough difficulty and hardship in our life. He's going to send us enough trials and tribulations in order to teach us to trust Him. How would we ever know how to trust Him if we didn't face circumstances and situations in which we didn't feel helpless and hopelessly lost apart from the divine intervention of God? You can trust Him for every single need. You can trust Him to protect you in every circumstance. And one of the scriptures He keeps laying on my heart all through these years is, no weapon formed against you shall prosper. And over and over and over again, as weapons have been tossed at me from one reason or the other, over and over He sent me back to that passage. You're going to believe what I've said rather than what you see and what you feel. If you'll just remember that, believe what He says rather than what you feel or what you see. Because if you believe what you feel, it can be very erroneous. If you believe what you hear, it can be very erroneous. If you believe what God says, you never, never go wrong doing what's right. The third lesson that I think is so very important is this, and that is learning to wait upon God for His direction and His timing. Two of my favorite passages in Psalm 27, for example, and the 14th verse, listen to what He says. He says, wait for the Lord. Be strong and let your heart take courage. Yes, wait for the Lord. Why would he mix up courage and waiting upon the Lord? Because the psalmist David knew, for you and me to wait upon the Lord, for us to wait upon the Lord sometimes takes courage. And sometimes it appears to be a risk to wait when it seems that everybody's saying, move, move, move, do this, do that, do the other. And God says, wait. Do not budge, don't move, don't do anything until I tell you to. No matter what you hear, what you see, what you feel, do not move until I tell you. And oftentimes people want you to do something that they think is good in their eyes. When God has told you, listen, when He tells you to wait, friend, don't budge under any circumstance, because God has us waiting for a very specific, clear reason. Remember that He's omniscient, we're not. He knows the past, He knows the present, He knows the future. He knows all the things that are involved in every single decision that you and I make. Because He knows every single thing that's involved in every detail, when He says wait, in His infinite wisdom and knowledge and understanding of the future, He knows what He has in mind. Here's what I've discovered. When He says wait, it's probably for one of three reasons. Number one, because I'm not ready for what He has. It may be that what I believe is the will of God is the will of God. But the timing is not my timing. It's His timing. He says, no, wait. And sometimes we wait a while. We think, God, I've waited long enough. He says, no, wait. Are you going to believe what I said? Are you going to believe what you see? Are you going to believe what you feel? When God says, wait, I cannot tell you how important this is. This is one of the most difficult lessons to learn, but it is one of the most important. Don't budge until God gives you permission to move. One of the reasons is because we're not ready. A second reason is because the circumstance that He is preparing for us, that circumstance isn't ready. You and I can't rush God. We can't hurry God. When God puts a situation, circumstances together, He puts it together in His perfect timing, in His perfect way. Oftentimes when God says, no, don't move. Why, Lord? Just trust me. Don't move. But God, look at all these things that have taken place and time's going by. Don't move. Trust me. Don't move. A third reason is because God has something better. Here we are waiting for this, and God has something absolutely better over here that you and I have never dreamed of, never thought about. So if He tells us to wait, is in His infinite wisdom and in His absolute goodness toward us. He says He has stored up His goodness for us because He has the best for us, because He wants the best for us. He says wait, it's because God has the very best for His children. And over and over again in my own life, the times when I have said no, well, yes, Lord, I'm going to wait, and then I'd get impatient, step ahead, every single time it was a mistake. Not a single time have I

0: stepped ahead of God, that it was not a mistake. Every single time I have waited, I've been able to back off and say, God, what an absolutely glorious God you are. I would never thought that it could have been this good. Thank you, thank you, thank you, thank you. And what you end up doing is finding yourself in great, great gratitude and thanksgiving for a God whose wisdom is so far greater than ours and whose love is such he will not let us move to make a mistake. Cannot tell you whether it is in business, whether it is in church, in your personal life, in relationships, every single thing, waiting upon God. One of my favorite passages is also in Isaiah 64. If you're not familiar with that, I want to encourage you to turn to it, because this verse has blessed me over and over again when he says in the 64th verse and beginning in verse 4, he says, "For from of old they have not heard nor perceived by ear, neither has the eye seen a God beside thee," speaking of Jehovah God, listen to this, "who acts in behalf of the one who waits for him." Can you think about that? Think about that. The Bible says that God, listen, he acts in behalf of those who wait for him. When you and I are willing to wait upon the Lord and trust him and don't move before he says move, he says God intervenes. God acts in our behalf. He's in control. He moves things and circumstances in such a way that it'll be the greatest blessing to us. And so I would say lesson number 3, very important lesson, learn to wait for God's direction and for God's timing in your life. The next one I would simply say is one that is so very important, and oftentimes we think, well, principles and lessons that God would teach us, how could this possibly be one of them? But it's one of them because, as I think about over the years, one of the most profitable things I ever have ever done, I learned very early in life. And so what is this principle? This principle is this: give generously to the Lord's work. First job I ever had, made $4. I gave God $1. Never heard about a tithe. Nobody ever told me about tithing. I'd have thought if I'd have given God 40 cents, when I made $4, it would have been a sin. Gave him $1. I kept that paper out 1 year. The next year, I got another paper out. How much you think I made? $20. 5 times what I made the first time. You think I've ever tithed? Never. I've always given more than a tithe because I would never give God a minimum when God is so good. There are lots of scriptures you and I could mention, but the one that has resounded in my heart over and over again through the years is 2 Corinthians chapter 9, beginning in verse 6. Here's what he says. He says, "Now this I say, he who sows sparingly shall also reap sparingly. He who sows bountifully shall also reap bountifully. Let each one do as he is purposed in his heart, not grudgingly or under compulsion, for God loves a cheerful giver." And God, look at this verse, "And God is able to make all grace abound to you, that always, having all sufficiency in everything, you may have an abundance in every good deed. As it is written, he scattered abroad, he gave to the poor, his righteousness abides forever. Now he who supplies seed to the sower, bread for the food, will supply and multiply your seed for sowing and increase the harvest of your righteousness. You will be enriched in everything for all liberality, which through us is producing thanksgiving to God." I want you to look at one special part of this. Look in verse 8. "God is able to make all grace abound to you, that always having all sufficiency in everything, you may have an abundance for every good deed." You know what he says? That God, listen to this, God will make it possible for you and me to always have enough to give to the Lord's work. He says to give for every good deed. All, listen, all grace abound to you always. When I think about how the Lord has blessed me personally over the years, here's what I can tell you. I can tell you that I've never tried to make any money. Never. Secondly, I have nothing to do with the finances of the First Baptist Church. I have nothing to do with the finances of In Touch, because I have purposely separated myself from any kind of financial relationship whatsoever. We have a committee that takes care of the finances, and we have a board that takes care of the finances at In Touch. I totally separate myself from the finances, because I never want to have any attachments and any desires in this life that are apart from my relationship to him. One of the things that you'll discover, if you will begin to tithe your income and you will begin to give to God, you cannot outgive God. There's absolutely no way. I can tell you, and I can challenge anybody who's ever said to me, "Well, yes, sir, I've given, but what?" You give to God, you faithfully give to him, and God is going to bless you. He says, "Given it shall be given to you, good measure, pressed down, shaken together, it's coming back." So I want to say to you, don't ever set out to make money. If you set out to make money and that's your goal, then you're going to be disappointed. You may get all the money you want, but you won't have what you're looking for. Because listen, our goal is not to make money. Our goal is to walk obediently before Almighty God and ask God to give us what He knows we need and what He knows we desire, what He knows He wants us to have in our life. Never set out to make a dime. Has God blessed me? Yes, He has. Why? Because when I was 13 years of age, the first $4 I got, I gave Him $1. I've never given Him simply a tithe. I've always given Him more and more. And one of the things that God will do in your life to teach you to give is this. He will give you opportunities that will stretch you. One of the wonderful things that has happened over these years as we've purchased property and built buildings and so forth, one of the things that's happened is this. It's times of challenge when we have been challenged to give more than a tithe. And what has happened? How many people have said to me, you know, I was sort of giving a tithe or giving a little bit here and there and so forth. And then when I was challenged to give more, it was a little risky for me. I didn't know what was going to happen, but I gave. And I'm telling you, let me tell you how God has blessed me. Over and over and over again, I've heard testimony after testimony of how God has stretched people in their giving. And as a result, how God has blessed them many, many times. In fact, people will stop me all the time and say, let me tell you, you kept talking about tithe and I wasn't a tithe. I've started. Let me tell you how God's blessed me. I'll tell you something else about the giving that's so important. And here's the thing that I certainly hope I've learned. I believe I have. And that is, when He says, you know, if you and I sow bountifully, we'll reap bountifully. That is, the more we give, the more we're going to receive in return. Not just always the material things, but spiritual things, which are more important than material things. He says, if you sow bountifully, you will reap bountifully. If you sow sparingly and intentionally, that's the way you're going to reap. Here's what I've discovered. If I hold on, if I become attached to anything in life materially, what I'm doing is I'm holding on to something. If I'm holding on to something, God can't put anything in the hands that are tightly fisted like this. When I open my hands to God and say, Lord, whatever I have is yours. You can take anything you want. You can take as much as you want. All you got to do is to tell me what you want, and here it is. If I do that, you know what? I know that I'm not attached to anything. Anytime you get to holding on to anything and money becomes a priority in your life, mark this down, you're going to lose it. God is going to see to it that you lose it. Money is not our goal. Our goal is to walk obediently before God. But if you and I will walk obediently before God and follow His principles of giving, here's what He will do. He will prosper you in ways you'll never be able to imagine. Here's something else. It will protect you from greed. It will protect you from selfishness. It will protect you from becoming materialistically attached. I'm telling you, what's part of what's wrong with this whole nation of ours is that we've become a greedy nation. Somehow, somebody's convinced and persuaded us if we have enough things, enough of this and enough of that, enough of the other, we will be happy. There is no happiness, no joy, and no peace in things. It is to be found in a relationship with Jesus Christ. One of the basic principles of something we're going to have to deal with all of our life is money. And I'm telling you that if you'll start tithing, if you are tithing, give more than that, tell God that you're coming back to 2 Corinthians chapter 9. And you just want to watch Him work that principle in your life, and He will do exactly what He says. Well, I think another principle that's so very important to me, one of the things that I think is probably the most liberating truth that I've ever discovered over these years is this. And that is, I cannot live the Christian life. It is Christ living it through me. I can remember the first time that ever came to my mind. I'd never heard a sermon on it, never read a book, never saw a tract, never heard anything about it. I picked up this book by Dr. V. Raymond Edmond, who was then the president of Wheaton College, and he wrote this book entitled, They Found the Secret. It was simple biographical sketches of the spiritual life and the spiritual journey of some great men and women of God. I opened that book up one Friday night, and walked out to my study in the backyard, and I began to read. I began to read that first chapter about Hudson Taylor. I didn't read but a very few pages, probably about page 7 by the time I got there. I thought, Lord, here's somebody who feels exactly the way I feel. Here's somebody who's struggling with the very things I'm struggling with. That night, for the first time in my life, the very idea that Jesus Christ came to live on the inside of me, to live through me a life I could not live, because I was struggling, trying to do my best, grew up in a legalistic kind of a church, don't do this, don't do that, don't do the other. Tried my best to do what I should do, didn't do very well at it. I was a Romans 7 Christian. What I didn't want to do, I found myself doing. What I wanted to do, I didn't have the strength to do. Failure after failure after failure after failure, trying and trying, and I would plead and pray and fast and tell God what I was going to do, and I was going to do better and better and better, and I got worse and worse and worse until he finally got me to the absolute total end of myself, that somehow the Christian life was not working. And I can remember the very week that I was that I read this book, I'd already come to the conclusion, God, either you've got to tell me something I don't know, or I've got to quit telling people. You just trust the Lord Jesus Christ and he'll give you peace and happiness and joy in your life, because I've got it on Sunday. Come Monday, I don't have it. Something's wrong. I remember one of the fellows in that church, he'd come down the aisle about at least twice a month. That's no exaggeration. Come down and rededicate his life. I got to thinking, what in the world's wrong with him? He's a good friend of mine. What in the world is wrong that he has to rededicate his life every 2 weeks? I thought, something's wrong. Something is either wrong with the preaching, something's wrong with him, something's wrong. And then it's like the Lord showed me, what are you preaching? You're preaching, do good, be good. You can't do good. You can't be good. There's something all messed up in all this. I got up off on my knees that night when I realized John chapter 15 and those first few verses when Jesus said, I'm abiding in you and you're abiding in me. He says, as the branch abides in the vine, he says, so I'm abiding in you. And you're abiding in me. For the first time in my life, I recognized, I heard God say to me so crystal clear, I've never intended for you to live the Christian life. You can't do it. You never have done it. You failed and failed and failed. Now you're preaching to people and they don't know what in the world's going on because they can't live up to it either. I'm telling you, you can't. I'm the only one who can live this life through you. When I got up off that place, I was so liberated. I was so freed. I didn't even know how to explain it. It's like God had dumped a whole theology in my mind and heart. I didn't know how to explain it. I couldn't even understand what it was all about at first, except I knew that what I had been trying to do, God never intended me to do. He intended for me to rely upon him, trust in him, and allow him to live his life in and through me. Then all of a sudden, Galatians chapter 2, verse 20 came to my mind and it came to my heart when Paul said, I've been crucified with Christ, nevertheless I live, yet not I, he says, but it's Christ living on the inside of me, and the life which I now live, I live by the faith of the Son of God who loved me and gave himself for me. You talking about liberated. I dumped off all of my attempts to live up to and please and somehow perform for God to accept me all went away in one night. It's the most liberating lesson I've ever learned in life. And the tragedy is this. Most believers will go to their grave in the bondage of trying to please God, trying to perform, trying to live up to, trying somehow to be good enough to get his acceptance when it is absolutely impossible. Remember what grace is all about. Grace is all about the fact that God loves us in spite of who we are. God has forgiven us when we don't deserve it. It is not living up to, performing, or trying to measure up to anything. One of the most liberating lessons is it is Christ in us. When I began to read the epistles of Paul after that, everywhere I turned, in Christ, in him, in whom. In fact, you could rack up the whole theology of the Apostle Paul in these two words, in Christ. Because Paul understood that. He understood his own failures. And that's why in Romans 7, he says, I couldn't do it. I tried and I couldn't. In Romans 8, he says, thank God that he has liberated me in the person of Jesus Christ. Romans 8 is a great chapter of victory. Romans 7 is a great chapter of defeat. Most of us live in defeat until somehow we learn that it is Christ in us and not we ourselves. Well, when I think about all these principles and think about what God has done in my own heart, I think about one of the most reassuring ones of all is the fact that God loves us unconditionally. Probably that's one of the most difficult lessons for me to accept, because I tell you, I was in my 50s before I ever could accept the fact as truth in my life that God loved me unconditionally. I know what he says, for example, in John, that 17th chapter and 23rd verse. He says, as the Father loves me, he says, so he loves us. And when I read that verse, I think, no, wait a minute. God, you mean to tell me that you love me like you love your Son? That's what Jesus said when he was praying in that 17th chapter. Well, if you love me like you love your Son, how did you love your Son? Absolutely, perfectly, and unconditionally. How does he love us? The same way. What a reassuring thought that I do not have to live up to, and I do not have to perform in order to get God to love me. I'm sure that most of my Christian life, that's exactly what I did. Work hard, pray hard, strive, whatever's necessary to perform, to get his acceptance, to get him to love me just a little bit more. And you know, when you feel guilty, you want God to love you, and so what do? You just pour on the steam. Work hard, pray hard, study hard, read hard, whatever's necessary. And the tragedy is, none of that does any good. Why? Because you're trying to get God to do something that he's done absolutely, perfectly, completely, couldn't love us anymore, couldn't love us any less, because it is his nature to love us unconditionally. That means that God loves us when we're when we behave. He loves us when we misbehave. He loves us when things are good. He loves us when things are bad. He loves us when we're encouraged. He loves us when we're discouraged. He loves us when we make a mess of things. He loves us when we do well. Thank God His love is not the weather. It never changes. Absolutely unconditional love of God. And guess what I discovered that happened to me when I began to realize what was going on? Whereas before I was trying to perform and trying to behave in order to get God to love me and to get His acceptance, then all of a sudden when I was able to accept the fact that God loved me unconditionally, then my motivation to walk holy before God, my motivation to be obedient to Him was not to get Him to love me, but because He loved me unconditionally and because He'd accepted me the way I am, then I could choose with high motivation to walk obediently before Him, not to get anything from Him, but because of what I already had from Him, His wonderful unconditional love. You know what? Most people go to their grave not believing that. Somehow they'll look at their life and say, how could God love me? They'll look at their experiences in the past and say, how could God love me? They'll look at their past, they'll look at their behavior, they'll look at their conduct, they'll look at their mistakes, they'll look at their sins and say, how could God love me unconditionally? Listen carefully. The reason God loves you and me unconditionally has nothing to do with what we are, who we are, how we act. It has to do with His nature. It is the very character and nature of God to love with all the fullness and all the potential that the divine love has to offer. It has nothing to do with us. It has to do with Him. You see, He's the one who gets the glory and the credit and the praise. It is God loving us in spite of us and loving us through and loving us not because of anything within us, but simply because He's the God He is. It took me years and years and years to ever come to the conclusion, yes, I can confess, I can declare to the world, God loves me unconditionally no matter what. When I think about people, for example, who cannot believe in eternal security, who struggle with it, and there are millions who do. They just can't believe that once they're saved by the grace of God, they say, well, you know, if you believe that, then that's license for sin, my friend. Listen, once you understand that God loves you unconditionally, you don't look for license for sin. You're not looking for freedom for sin. What you want to do is you want to be obedient to God because you're so grateful for that kind of love. When you trust Him as your personal Savior, He seals you, the Bible says, under the day of redemption. He says you're a child of God. Nothing you can ever do can alter the fact that Jesus Christ died for your sin, can ever alter the fact that He loves you absolutely unconditionally. You could never be lost after God has saved you because He says He sealed you with the Holy Spirit. He's living on the inside of you. You'd have to take the Spirit of God to hell with you to die and be lost. When I think about people who live in the bondage of fear every day, you're going to heaven, I'm not sure. Why not? Well, have you trusted Jesus as your Savior? Well, I tried. Well, did you do it? Yes, I did. Well, did He save you? Well, I think He did. Well, are you saved? Well, I think I am. No. Are you saved? Well, I think so. You know what they're doing? Here's what they're doing. Looking at their behavior, looking at their conduct, looking at their past, judging themselves the way they would judge someone else when God loves us absolutely and unconditionally and has saved us forever. Well, the next principle I want you to notice is this, and that is that God is in absolute control of every circumstance of life. I don't know of a more comforting thought than that. And all of us know what Romans 8:28 says, and different versions say it in different ways. But this is a verse that oftentimes we turn to, and yet when things get rough, we say, well, yeah, I believe Romans 8:28, but how often have we read this? And we know that God causes all things to work together for good to those who love God, to those who are called according to His purpose. That is, He's engineering every single circumstance for our good and His glory. Now listen, if God is sovereign, what does that mean? And He is sovereign. But the fact that He is sovereign, it says that God is in absolute, total control of every single event in life, which means nothing can happen to you and to me who are His children without His permissive will. If God allows difficulty and hardship into my life, He's got a purpose for it. He's going to turn it into something good. Listen, He'll turn it into something good, and I can profit from it if I will respond by faith and trust Him. He says He causes all things to work together for good. You say, wait a minute now. But don't we go through times, difficulties, and trials, and heartaches, and other people's sins, and their disobedience, and it has an effect upon us? Are we not the victims of other people's actions? If you get the victimized idea, then you've got to lay down the sovereignty of God. If God is absolutely sovereign, I can never be a victim. If He is absolutely sovereign, those things that happen to us who are His children are by His permissive will. He may permit some things in my life that are painful, difficult, hard to understand, things I don't like, things I wouldn't choose, things I'd like to walk away from. But you know what? If you and I respond in the godly fashion, which is to say, Lord, I don't understand this. Lord, I don't even like this. God, I want you to change this. But I know that you're in control. You don't make any mistakes. If you have allowed this in my life, you have allowed this in my life for a good reason. Maybe I need to be sifted and sanded. Maybe I need to be sculptured a little bit. Maybe I need to be pruned. Whatever your purpose is good. Your purpose is right. Your purpose is holy. Your purpose is for my best no matter what. I believe one of the most comforting thoughts that I've ever had is simply that, that God is absolutely in total control. He says, no weapon formed against you will prosper. Not any, he says. Why? Because he's in control. What appears to be oftentimes something that is against us or something that that would destroy us in some fashion, God knows exactly what is happening. You and I, listen, we live under the canopy of his divine omniscience, omnipresence, omnipotence. He is in absolute control of every single facet of our life. If I didn't believe that, I would quit preaching the word of God because it would mean that we are now victims and the world can do this to us and the world can do that. And therefore, just anything can happen. Then where is faith? Where is this Jehovah God who is absolute in faithfulness and infinite in power? If he's all the Bible says he is absolutely sovereign. Therefore, he's in total control of every single thing that happens. This is the God whom you and I serve. Now, there are people who don't believe that. They don't believe that not because the Bible doesn't teach it, but because they look at their circumstances and ask the question, how could God be in control of such disasters? Because God in his infinite wisdom knows what he's doing. You see, things happen to us maybe early in life or later in life or whatever, and we think, well, that was a terrible thing. And oftentimes, people grow through those things. God works in their life. What happens? He takes the very thing that seemed to be a terrible setback of adversity in their life, and he uses that as the very thing by which he can use them to impact other people's lives for good. He is the sovereign of this universe. And knowing that, I can rest in that, that no matter what happens, no matter how it happens, no matter what the situation, what the circumstance may be, I know that God is going to turn every single bit of it into something good. Now, here's what happens. People who don't believe that, they'll tell you what you ought to do. They want you to make this decision, that decision, the other decision. The problem is they're not willing to trust God. They don't know the God that you know. They don't understand that he's sovereign in control. Listen, if God is in sovereign control of your life, who am I to tell you how to live your life? Who am I to tell you what to do next? If God is in control of your life, if you're listening to him, if you ask me, I'd say, well, here's what the Word of God says. Now you have to make up your own mind. Does this fit the principles of God? Is this a sovereign God at work in your life doing something very good? How often I have seen in my own life and the lives of others, things that were so painful, things that were so difficult, was the very substance that God was using to build and strengthen and edify and, listen, make strong and solid and establish and undergird and overshadow that person's life. Don't turn away from difficulty, hardship. What does he say in Proverbs 3? He says, do not reject the discipline of the Lord. Why? Because oftentimes it is that discipline which may come because of something we've done or because something someone else has done or just because God has something in mind. He says, don't turn away from it. God is loving us. And what is he going to do? He says he's going to turn all of that into something absolutely beautiful. It's easy for us to believe that about other people's lives, but not our own. Next lesson is this. And that is the importance of absolutely depending upon the Holy Spirit for everything. Absolutely depending upon the Holy Spirit for everything. You remember what the Lord said to his disciples in Luke 24:49? He said, you sit down in the city of Jerusalem. He said, and you wait until you be endued with power from on high. He says, you shall receive power after that the Holy Ghost has come upon you. You'll be my witnesses in Jerusalem, Judea, the Samaria, the uttermost parts of the earth. What is he saying? Now listen carefully. I got something I want you to be sure you don't miss. Why did God create this Christian life in such a fashion that we would have to be so dependent? I'll tell you why. Because God is so gloriously in love with us, because he loves us so much, because he wants the best for us, he knows what our weaknesses are. He knows where we're the most vulnerable. And so he said to those disciples, he said, you sit down in the city of Jerusalem until you be endued with power from on high. Even though you've walked with me for 3 years, you're not ready. So what happened? When the Spirit of God came upon them, the Spirit of God anointed them, baptized them into his body, made the beginning of the church. And so all of us who've been saved, we've been indwelt by the Holy Spirit. What does He want? He wants not only the Holy Spirit indwell us, but He wants the Holy Spirit to control us. He wants us to submit, to yield to the indwelling power of the Holy Spirit in our life. What happens? The Holy Spirit who lives within us, He's the one who has gifted us. Every single one of us has been gifted by God to enable us to do what He's called us to do. He came in order to enable us to become the persons God wants us to be and to do the work that God has called us to do. Therefore, He is responsible for gifting us in any position that we have. It's His responsibility to gift us, to equip us to be able to do that. But it isn't only important we receive the gift, it is important that you and I rely upon Him. He wants us relying upon Him, trusting in Him for strength, for energy, for wisdom, for knowledge, for perception, for discernment. That's the work of the Spirit. Who teaches us the truth of the Word of God? It is the Holy Spirit working on the inside of us. Now, why is it that He's done it that way? Because God hates the one thing. He hates the one thing that happens when a person begins to be successful in life. What happens, and I've seen this over and over again, people, I mean, they just fire off in the beginning of their life, and they're just like a rocket, shining and brilliant, everybody sees it. After a few years, you think, whatever happened to so-and-so? I'll tell you what happened. Pride destroyed them. God hates pride. Listen, that's why He's not going to ever allow you and me to depend upon ourselves, our strength, our wisdom, our knowledge, our experience, the approval of others, the plaudits of others. God wants us on our face before Him, on our knees before Him, depending upon Him every single time. You start trusting in your experience. You start trusting in other people's approval. You start trusting in other people's praise. You're headed down. God wants us recognizing our absolute total dependence upon Him for everything, absolutely opposite from human life. As a child grows up, they become more and more independent of their family, and that's a sign of maturity. As a child of God grows up, we become more and more dependent upon Him. That is a sign of genuine spiritual maturity. God, if you don't do it, it's not going to work. The presence of the Holy Spirit working on the inside of you, whether it's in your home, or whether it's in your occupation, whether it's in the church, whatever it might be. God knows exactly how to empower you, instruct you. He knows exactly how to give you discernment, spiritual understanding in every single circumstance of life. I think one of the most profitable lessons is to realize I don't have to do anything in my spirit. I don't have to do anything in my flesh. I don't have to do anything in my strength. There is the indwelling supernatural power of God that indwells every single believer. Whatever He calls you to do, you can do it well, and you can do it in a way that will make an impact, because that's the way God designed you and me to live, that He would live on the inside of us, His life, through the Holy Spirit, enabling us to accomplish whatever it might be. That's why none of us can take any credit. You can't take any credit if God is the one who's doing it. And so pride is a heinous sin. In fact, God says He hates it. He hates it because it steals Him of His glory. He hates it because of its destructive element in a person's life. Because when a person ceases to depend upon God, they must depend upon themselves. And once they do, I'll tell you, Satan has a hook in that person's life, and they're headed down. Well, as I think about all these principles and how important every single one of them is, I think about this very important principle, and that's this. What I believe is the priority of life. And that is one of the most important lessons you'll ever learn is this. Listen, that your personal time of meditation with God should be the priority of your life. Listen, you show me someone who's prayerless, and I'll show you someone who's powerless. You show me someone who gives little time to praying and talking to God, and I'll show you to someone whose life has very little impact. Now listen, a lot of people can make an impression. A lot of folks make a big impression, but there's no impact. Remember what Paul said? He said, I don't have to have anybody coming from Jerusalem to prove what I've done. He says, look at changed lives and you'll know the effectiveness of His ministry. Listen, God wants us dependent upon Him. Now listen carefully. You cannot do anything in the Christian life more valuable, more fruitful, more productive, because it underlies every single one of these other principles. And that is the time that you and I spend on our knees before God. And listen, the time that you and I spend on our knees with the Word. Not just praying. You can pray all kinds of stuff. You can get off on all kinds of tangents praying. But if you're praying with the Word of God, reading the Scriptures, asking God to speak to your heart. God, speak to my heart about this. Show me the truth about this. What are you saying to me? Here's what happens. God loves us, and He wants us to Himself. He wants us to spend time alone with Him. Just like every man and every woman who really loves each other. They want time alone when there's nobody else there, just the two of them. They want a fellowship and have that kind of relationship. God wants you and me alone with Him. The most valuable time you and I can spend in any given day is time when we spend alone being quiet, listening to Him, praying, crying out to Him. What's happening? We're reflecting upon our life. Our soul is being restored. We are being renewed. This is why every morning, I do believe personally, every morning a person should get up, regardless of what time it is, at least spend a little time on your knees. You say, well, I can sit. You sure can. But I'm going to tell you something. You get on your knees before Almighty God with the Word of God, something will happen in your life that's not going to happen just sitting around. There's something about honoring who God is. He's Jehovah God. He's the creator of this universe. I owe Him everything. I need to bow before Him. I need to stick my face in the mud in absolute total unworthiness. And somebody says, well, I just don't believe you have to kneel. You don't have to kneel, but I can tell you this. You'll discover a difference in your life when you humble yourself before God, get in this Word, and meditate upon it. My mother never knew what she was saying to me when she gave me this verse, except she knew a little bit about it back in Joshua chapter 1, if you'll turn there. Before I preached the first sermon I ever preached, my mom walked in the bedroom one night, and she said, I want to give you a verse of Scripture the Lord laid on my heart. Well, so she gave me this verse, Joshua chapter 1, verse 9, which says, have I not commanded you, be strong and courageous? Do not tremble or be dismayed, for the Lord your God is with you wherever you go. Well, I was scared to death, and I was preaching my first sermon. The place was full, and I knew that all that for curiosity. We come to see what Charles has to say. And so, at my first sermon, and I was scared. I remember my mother giving me this verse, and I memorized it real fast, because it said, be strong and very courageous, and I needed all that I could. And so, I quoted that verse and preached that morning and that night, and then I remember coming back and reading these other verses. This is when it hit me all of a sudden. Listen to these verses. Now remember that Moses died. God has called Joshua to take his place. Look in verse 6. Be strong and courageous, for you shall give this people possession of the land which I swore to their fathers to give them. Only be strong and very courageous. And watch this. Be careful to do according to all the law which Moses, my servant, commanded you. Do not turn from it to the right or to the left, so that you may have success wherever you go. This book of the law shall not depart from your mouth, but you shall meditate on it day and night, so that you may be careful to do according to all that is written in it. Then you will make your way prosperous, then you'll have success. I remember thinking, success? Prosperity. I wasn't looking for prosperity, but I did want to do well, whatever God called me to do. And so I remember thinking, I may not know how to preach very well, and I may not ever learn how to preach very well, but I could learn how to pray, and nobody will know whether I learned that very well or not, because that's just going to be between God and me. I set out early in life to learn how to pray, not to preach. I remember this passage of Scripture and how often I've meditated upon it. Listen to what he says. He says, look if you will now in verse 7. Be strong and very courageous. Be careful to do according to all the law which Moses, my servant, commanded you. Now, that's all he had at that time was the law. Look what you and I have, 66 books. We have the Word of the living God. We have it all here. And so he says, do not turn from it to the right or to the left, so that you may have success wherever you go. And look at this. This book of the law shall not depart from your mouth. That is the Word of God. Shall not depart from your mouth, but you shall meditate on it when? Day and night. Listen, so that you may be careful to do according to all that is written in it, then you'll make your way prosperous, then you'll have success. Here's what he's saying. The beginning of the day is like the rudder of the day. You and I get up in the morning, we get in the Word of God for a little while and talk to the Lord, give Him the day, go over the schedule for the day, lay it all before Him, and how often I've had to lie in the bed and think, say, Lord, I don't feel like getting up, but I'm going today in the strength of the Lord my God. That's what you said I could do. I just want to thank you and praise you. Roll out, get on my knees, talk to the Lord, open the Word of God and read two or three favorite passages of Scripture or some passage that I hadn't read before with any real meaning for me at a particular time in my life. I've got some of those that when I'm real weak, I turn right to them. I've got some of those that when I think, God, I don't know how to handle this day, I know exactly where to turn. Just to remind myself that my God who wrote this book is absolutely faithful to keep every single promise in it, no matter what. I cannot tell you how important your own personal private meditation is. And oftentimes pastors will say to me, well, if you just have one thing to say to me as young pastor, what would you say? I tell them all the same thing. The most important thing in your life is the time you spend alone with God on your knees in the Word for yourself, not looking for a sermon, but you're looking for God to speak to your life. Cannot tell you how important that is. You dads want to teach your children how to do that? Before they go to bed at night, you go to night with them and open the Word of God with your children. Read them a passage of Scripture. Now, you can read them other books too, but listen, don't neglect the Word of God. So early in life, they can't even remember when they saw this book. You read a little passage, pray with them, talk to them. Listen, they'll grow up with a faith that is strong early in life because what you did is you fed them on the Word of God. You instructed them in the things. What you're saying by using this book is, listen, this book is important. This message is important. This is the Word of the living God, which brings me to the last principle. I simply want to state it, and that's this. The gospel of Jesus Christ, when clearly presented in the power of the Holy Spirit, can penetrate the most hardened heart, regardless of culture, belief, past sins, transform that life, and change their eternal destiny. If there's one thing that I have learned over these years, it is this. This is the most precious thing on the face of this earth. This is the revelation of Almighty God. And the Apostle Paul said, I'm not ashamed of the gospel of Christ. For he says, I've learned that it's the power of God unto salvation to everyone who believes. And as I think about so often, a simple message, you can speak to several hundred people, or several thousand, or several million people. You know what? It's amazing. They all hear. They all hear what God is saying to them, those who are listening. And God can take, listen, my voice or someone else's voice, put it in some other language, let somebody else say it, doesn't make any difference. It is the awesome power of the living Word of God. It can transform a life. It can absolutely transform a person's eternal destiny. You and I have the most precious message the world has ever known, will ever know. And here's what Isaiah said about it. He says, the grass withers and the flower fades, but the Word of our God stands forever. This is God's instruction book. And my friend, if you want life at its best, I've just laid out some principles to you that I know that work. I've seen them work in other people's life. I know they work in my life. Every single one of them comes from this book. You ask God to show you the principles for your life. He'll add some to those. He may not give you the same ones. They're all the truth. If you want life at its best, you go to the best book. You go to the instruction book. You go to the revelation of God. This is God's mind put in human print in order for you and me to understand who He is and to be able to come to Him through His Son, Jesus Christ. If you've never trusted Jesus Christ as your Savior, this is the way you do it. You accept the testimony of the Word of God, which says that Jesus Christ is God's only begotten Son. He sent Him into this world to die on the cross, placed upon Him all of your sin, so that your entire sin debt, past, present, and future, He took with Him to the cross. When He died on the cross, He paid your sin debt in full. The way that you're saved is this. You ask the Lord Jesus Christ to forgive you of your sins. You accept His death as full payment for your sin. You tell Him that you're receiving Him as your personal Savior. And the moment you do that by faith, you become the child of the living God and dwelt with the Holy Spirit, sealed into the day of redemption. And then, listen, you have the wonderful privilege of joining all of us in the greatest adventure of life. And that's living the Christian life by allowing Jesus to live that wonderful life through you, moment by moment, day by day. I can tell you, my friend, this is the only life that really counts. This is the only life that really works. This is the only life that, listen, not promises, but provides the joy, the peace, the happiness and contentment in good times, bad times, in pleasure and in pain. Our God never changes. So wherever you are, I want to encourage you to whisper a simple prayer, asking Him to forgive you and telling Him that you're trusting Him as your personal Savior today. And my friend, one thing for certain, you ask Him, He is ready to save you, ready to change your life. Now I want to make a recommendation to you. There are 10 of these principles. I want to challenge you to take number one, start tomorrow. When you get up tomorrow morning, you just turn to Acts chapter 5, verse 29, what the disciples said about obeying God, or Just take the notes that you have there, obeying God, leave all the consequences to Him. Second day, you take the one on trust, then you go through 10. Listen, I challenge you, if you'll take these 10 principles, meditate on them one a day for 10 days, and just ask God, Lord, now how do you know work this in my life? God, how does this apply to me at this point in my life? You know what? After 10 days, you won't be the same. And here's what will happen. You'll be going over them again and again and again. Now listen carefully. Are you listening? Say amen. Amen. Listen. Because you've heard it doesn't make it true. It was true before you heard it. Secondly, because you heard it doesn't mean you got it. You just heard it. You get it by going back and reading and applying and asking God, Lord, how does this fit me at this point in my life? I am sure you have heard the principles this morning. This I know. If you'll take them and apply them to your life, you cannot be the same. God will bless you in ways I cannot tell you. He will take you through storms that you will not be hindered. You will not be hurt, no matter what. I plead with you in Jesus' name. Take these principles. Apply them to your heart one at a time and see what God does. I know what He'll do. He will bless you with His very, very best. And Father, we're grateful that you're not prejudiced. You said, He that cometh to me, I will in no wise cast out. And so I want to thank you for every person who will say yes to you. I do receive you as my personal Savior. I pray for those who want to know the ways of God, the Word of God, the will of God, and to learn how to walk in that in the power of the Holy Spirit. I pray that you'll move their hearts today to be simply obedient to you. We love you. We praise you. We thank you for every principle. Thank you for all that you're teaching all of us. Now just etch these truths in our mind. Give us the wisdom to put them into practice. Let them echo in our heart. Let them be a part of our thinking moment by moment, day by day, and day after day. For we ask it in Jesus' name and for His sake. Amen.
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0: Now, parents, listen. You have an 11-year-old daughter, sweet, wonderful little gal, and you have a 14-year-old son. Do you want them to make right decisions? Do you say to them, well, now, it's up to you. We brought you into the world, and it's up to you. You do your thing. You make up your own mind. No wise parent's going to say that. You're going to be in on their decision-making. You want to know what they're doing.
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0: When you're talking to God, you're talking to the Creator of the universe, and God can engineer anything, anywhere, anytime, under any circumstance that is in His will. 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You don't come to Almighty God half asleep. 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
0: The touch is a powerful means of communication. And when I think about all the different ways that we touch people and how we're touched, I think about sometimes there's the happy touch. Someone just walks up and pats you on the back and says, how you doing? Or there's the affectionate touch when someone just walks up and quietly puts their arm around you and says, I love you. Or there's the real loving touch that's even more deeper than that. Or the passionate touch that takes a whole different direction. Or the touch of encouragement when you just put your hand upon somebody's arm and say, I just want you to know I'm praying for you and I'm thinking about you. And then, of course, there's that cold touch
5: when you just feel isolated and separated, and yet it's there. Or the angry touch, you know that something's really wrong, or a very hostile touch. Whatever it may be, each one of those communicates something different to us. They send us a different kind of message. And when I think about the Lord Jesus Christ and when he walked upon the face of the earth and how so much he was among people in the midst of them and talking with them, and oftentimes the disciples would try to shove people away and push them aside, and he was always saying, come on. And you recall that on one occasion when the disciples were trying to hush the children away, he said, suffer the little children to come unto me and forbid them not, for such is the kingdom of God. And the Bible says he brought them to himself and he laid his hands upon them. Jesus was in the touching business. And you recall that when Peter's mother-in-law was sick, and very sick, that the Bible says that he touched her hand and she was made well. That he touched two blind men's eyes and they began to see. And you recall in the garden when he was being arrested that he touched the soldier's ear that Peter had tried to kill and healed his ear. And you recall also the Bible says that he was on the mountain, he was teaching and preaching and so forth. What was he doing? He was touching people's lives. And so when I think about how he touched people, and usually we think in terms of how he touched them with his hands, Jesus touched people in two different ways. He not only touched them with his hands, but he touched them with his voice, with his words. They sensed his heart. He touched them with his heart as well as with his hands. And if you'll think about it, when we talk about how he touched with his hands, he laid his hands upon this one and this one and this one. And then you recall that oftentimes he didn't do that at all. And you remember that when blind Bartimaeus was coming to him and crying out to him, and Jesus stopped and stood still and said, bring that man to me. And so they did. And he said to him, he said, Bartimaeus, what is it you want? He said, Lord, that I might receive my sight. And he said, go your way, your faith has made you whole. It was the word of Jesus, the transforming message of Jesus Christ. And so when I think about how he has touched lives all down through the years and down through the centuries, you think about where you are today. The reason you are saved by the grace of God is that he, by his transforming touch, changed your life. He didn't touch you physically, but he touched you with his word. He touched you with his heart. You sensed his love. You sensed his forgiveness. You sensed in his word something of compassion and invitation and appeal and tenderness and love and kindness and healing. And so oftentimes he healed people internally. Jesus didn't heal everybody he saw who was sick. The Bible doesn't say that he healed everybody. Oftentimes it would say he would heal all those who came to him. There were times when that he encompassed a number of people, but he didn't heal everybody. He was far more interested in not just feeding people, though he did that. He was interested in something on the inside of them. He was interested deep down inside the soul of men and women, in the spirit of men and women. He wanted to reach them where they were, because you see, the truth is, you can fill a hungry man's stomach, but if he's lost, he's still lost, even when his stomach's been filled. And you can heal a person's physical body, but if they are lost without Christ, they're still lost, even though they may be healed. God, through the person of Jesus Christ, was in the process of reconciling men and women to himself. He wasn't just interested in touching people and meeting an immediate need. He was interested in meeting long-term needs. While he was interested in feeding the thousands, while he was interested in assuring them, when he said, don't be anxious about what you're going to wear and what you're going to drink and what you're going to eat. Your heavenly Father knows you have need of all these things. And he says, all these things the Gentiles seek after, but he says, seek first the kingdom of God and his righteousness, and our heavenly Father, who knows your needs, he's going to take care of those things. He was always encouraging people. He knew how to touch with a touch that transformed him. When I think about the touch of Jesus, and I think about what his hands must have been like and how tender and probably soft, and maybe not so soft having been a carpenter, one thing for certain, those whom he touched with his hand never got over it. They never would have been able to forget that touch. And yet those whom he touched that he did not touch physically, neither did they get over it. I think, for example, about Nicodemus, who came to him and said, we know that you're a teacher come from God, for no man can do these miracles that you do except God be with you. And he said, Nicodemus, except a man be born again, he'll never be able to see the kingdom of God. And the Bible says that, of course, we know that Nicodemus was saved as a result of that, because he was there at the crucifixion and asking for his body. When I think about the woman at the well whom Jesus met, who'd been married 5 times, and Jesus did not touch her, I don't believe, but he said to her, he said, call your husband. And as a result, that brought about a revolution in her thinking, realization this was the Son of God. She trusted him as a personal Savior, went back to her city to say, and back to her town to say, I found the man who's told me all things. This must be the Messiah. Absolutely transformed her life. How did he do it? The transforming words of hope and assurance and forgiveness and cleansing. I think about the Gadarene demoniac, who was a crazy man. Everybody was scared to death of him. He could break chains. I mean, they tried to chain him. He lived in the cemeteries among the dead. People were scared to death of him. People hated the very idea of him. But he fell at the feet of the Lord Jesus Christ. The next thing you know, when you read that passage, the Bible says he's sitting at the feet of Jesus, clothed and in his right mind. What happened? It was the transforming touch of the Son of God. Not so much with his hand, but with his heart. And with his word, helping him to understand that there was hope and assurance, and casting out the demons by the simple power of his word, Jesus Christ transformed his life. I think about the woman who sat at his feet. The Bible says that when she entered the house of this big, very affluent party going on, and they said, well, wait a minute, Jesus, this woman's a streetwalker. She's a prostitute. And here she is sitting at his feet and weeping and wiping the tears with her hair. And Jesus gave a great message from that woman as a result of that, asking them, well, you know, who feels the most gratitude and forgiveness? Those who've done little or those who've done much? An awesome message in that passage. And what does he say to her? He says to her, she sits there weeping. He more than likely did not touch her physically, but he touched her with his heart. And he said to her, your sins are forgiven you. He says, your faith has made you whole. She was saved, sitting at his feet, crying and weeping and wiping his feet with her hair. And God transformed her life. When I think about the transformation of our Lord, I think about the Apostle Paul, so committed to destroying the Lord Jesus Christ's work and destroying those who were his followers. He says he aggressively persecuted the church. And what happens? Simply with the word, lying there blinded, Jesus said to him, Saul, Saul, why do you kick against the pricks? Why are you so determined to destroy the one thing that can transform your life? And the scripture says, here he is, blind, taken to the city. God absolutely transforms his life, makes him the world's greatest missionary. Nobody will ever match the missionary work of the Apostle Paul. Transformed his life. And what does he do? God works in his life in such a way that he fills the scripture with epistle after epistle that is now 2,000 years later changing your life and my life. What was it? It was the transforming word of the Son of God that revealed himself to him and said to him, Saul, Saul, kicking against the conviction, you're facing your Lord, and it transformed his life. You know why you're sitting here today? Because many of you, your life's been transformed. How? Not because Jesus touched you physically, but because he touched your heart. He touched your soul. He touched your spirit. He got down on the inside of you and he touched the real you where you live. He felt your hurt. He felt your pain. He felt your guilt. He felt your uncertainty. He felt your insecurity. And what did he do? He revealed himself to you, transformed your life, helped you to understand that his death at Calvary absolutely could make you a brand new person. And you today are a brand new person, transformed with the grace of God. It was the awesome touch of the Son of God. By his word, through his word, maybe through someone else, but always by his word, always through someone. Somehow, God knows how to get to your life and my life. So all of us are the recipients of his goodness and grace and love and mercy. We've all who are saved been touched by him. And so when I think about one word that best describes his touch, I think it is tender. It is loving, certainly that. It certainly was a kind touch. It certainly was a reassuring touch and oftentimes a healing touch. But the word that best describes it for me is it was a transforming touch. That is, wherever he touched people's lives, they were transformed. Now, those whom he healed physically ultimately died. Those whom he healed on the inside never died. And so when Jesus Christ touched your life and my life, what did he do? He cleansed us of our sin, forgave us of our sin. He gave us absolute, total, eternal security so that you and I are walking and living examples of the fact that God is still transforming people's lives. That makes it possible for you and me to say to people anywhere and everywhere, no matter how much you may hurt, no matter how deep your sorrow, deep your pain, how guilty you may feel insignificant and unworthy, and you may feel that God doesn't really care about you, but I want to tell you something. There is a touch that will transform your life. You can't get so deep into sin, he won't touch you. You can't get so far away from God, he won't bring you back. You cannot do anything that will cause Almighty God, if you will cry out to him, not to reach down and touch your life and transform you. You may feel dirty. You may feel filthy. You may feel that you are so unworthy and so ungodly and so wicked and so vile, that your life is so unclean and that you've absolutely marked and marred your life forever, that you could never be acceptable in the eyes of God. I want to tell you something. You can't get so dirty, God won't clean you up. You can't get so far down into sin, he won't bring you out. You can't be so darkened in your mind that he can't shine the light in your eyes. You can't get into any position in life so that Almighty God in his grace and love and mercy will not reach down and touch your life if you will allow him to do it. So all of us who know him as our Savior, we know what it means to be touched by him. Listen, not just once in salvation, but over and over again. How many of us have been touched in times of deep sorrow? How many times have we been touched in times of discouragement?

Hallelujah, praise God, and go home. The only problem is we would have missed the other part of the message. And you remember how often we repeat these verses that we know so well? For God so loved the world that He gave His only begotten Son, that whoever believes in Him will not perish but have everlasting life. If you recall also that He gave us what we call a great commission. But I want you to think about it maybe a little different today, because the truth is, when you think about what we call the Great Commission, in essence, it's an assignment. It is a personal and corporate assignment from Jesus Christ, who is our Lord and our Master. You remember when you were going to school in the first grade, you had assignments that you had to complete. And of course, most of us in the first grade didn't know what was going on, and so we had to have a little help in the first grade. Some of us had to have help in the second grade, third grade, fourth grade, fifth grade, all the way through. But we did have assignments, and we knew that when the teacher gave an assignment, and he or she said, it's due tomorrow. We know that at that time in our thinking, we had to go home and we had to work to be sure we completed that assignment. We were going to have to give an account. We were going to get a grade. We'd get scolded if we did not have our assignment. So that was true when you first began school, and later on in high school and college, and now that you're working, more than likely you're working for someone else, you have assignments. You have responsibility. You're accountable to someone. You have a definite assignment, so much to produce, something to get done by tomorrow, next week, or next month, or whatever it might be. And so we are all used to that. But isn't it interesting, when it comes to the things of God, we don't think in terms of assignments. It's almost as if we can take it or leave it. God gives certain commands, He gives us certain orders, and it's a take it or leave it. But I want you to think about this. When you think about the Great Commission, I want you to think about something about it, because this is the way God intended for the entire world to be touched. He intended for the entire world to be touched through your life and my life, and so here's what He said. He said it in three different ways. In Matthew, the 28th chapter, He said, as you go, make disciples of all nations, baptizing them in the name of the Father, and of the Son, and of the Holy Spirit, teaching them to observe all the things that I've commanded them. And He says, and I'll be with you every step of the way, all the way to the end of this age. Then He said a little different way. In Mark chapter 16, go into all the world and preach the gospel to every creature. When Jesus talked about going to all the world and going to nations, He was not talking about political entities as such, but he was talking about cultures. He was talking about groups of people. And a culture is simply a group of people bound together by their religion, by their worldview, by their language. And what He was saying is, go into every part of this globe, into every language, into every group of people, every cultural group. And He says, here's what I want you to tell them. And so in Acts, the first chapter, the eighth verse, he says, and ye shall be filled with the Holy Spirit. And He says, when the Spirit of God comes upon you, you shall be witnesses unto me in Jerusalem, Judea, Samaria, the uttermost parts of the earth. And so what He was saying is this. He says, I want you to touch the rest of this world as I have touched you, speaking to His disciples, knowing that for some of them, they would lay hands upon people, their lives would be changed, their bodies would be changed. He knew that most of all and primarily, it would be through the spoken word. You and I today have not only the spoken word, but we have the written word of God. This is His word, and it is His goal, His objective, to reconcile this world to Himself. And if you'll turn to the fifth chapter of Revelation, you'll discover here exactly how far He intends for us to carry this. Because in this fifth chapter of the Revelation, what we find is this is the incident when John is seeing what's going on in heaven. And what's happening is this. There is a very mysterious book, this little book the Bible talks about, and the call has come for someone to open this book and to find out what's on the inside. And of course, you know, the sixth chapter of the Revelation begins God's awesome judgments upon the world. And so the call is for somebody to open this book. Nobody can open it until finally someone steps forward. And if you'll notice in the sixth verse of this fifth chapter, he says, and I saw between the throne with the four living creatures and the elders a lamb standing as if slain, having seven horns, seven eyes, which are the seven spirits of God sent out into all the earth, which are symbolical terms referring to the person of our Lord. And he came and took it out of the right hand of him who sat upon the throne, the Father. And when he had taken the book, the four living creatures and the 24 elders, each one a harp and a gold bowl full of incense, which are the prayers of the saints, and they sang a new song, saying, worthy art thou to take the book and to break its seals. For who could this be other than Jesus? For thou wast slain and did purchase for God with thy blood men from every tribe and every tongue and people and nation. And thou hast made them to be a kingdom and a priest to our God. And they will reign upon

0: the earth. He said, listen, this is the will and the plan of the Father. He said, the Father has purchased with the blood of Jesus men out of every tribe, every tongue, and people, and nation. Every single group of people, groups of people on the face of this earth. It is the will of God. It is the plan of God. It is the purpose of God. Listen, it was the work of God at the cross to make it possible that every single tribe and nation and tongue and people, that there would be people in the kingdom of God forever and ever, saved out of their culture, saved out of their paganism, saved out of their atheism, saved out of their false religions, and that would people the kingdom of God. How did God intend to do that? Well, he gave those 12 disciples of his a commission. He gave the 120, those who were saved at Pentecost, what did they do? They began to share. They began to do what? They began to touch each other's life. They touched each other physically, laying on of hands and healing. Has that all ceased? No, it has not, because the Bible says that it is the work of the church. It is the work of ministry for people to lay hands upon others who are sick, to anoint them with oil in the name of the Lord Jesus Christ and by the power of the Holy Spirit. Ask for God to heal them. Jesus didn't heal everybody. When he walked upon the face of the earth, though at times it says, and he healed all those who came to him. He didn't stop and heal every person he saw that was sick. Jesus does not heal every single person today, but it is still our responsibility to offer ourselves as believers to someone else who is sick, and that is to lay hands upon them, and that is to anoint them with oil and pray for the will of God in their life that they might be healed. It is also our responsibility that we too carry out an assignment that he gave to those disciples. He gave it not to them personally, but he gave it to his whole church. Now, usually we don't think in terms of the Great Commission and his mission to us as an assignment, but that is exactly what it is. As the teacher said to you in the fifth or the sixth grade, this is your mathematics assignment for tomorrow, and it will be due tomorrow morning when class begins. I expect you to have it done. You work to get it done. You took her seriously. In college, as some professor said to you, this is the assignment, it'll be due in 3 days. You took him seriously. You got busy. What I want to ask you today is this. Every single one of us has been given the assignment that is included in the Great Commission. It's interesting about the Great Commission, how simple it is. What he said is this. As you go about your life, here's what you're to do. You're to make disciples of other people. How do you do that? You explain to them who Jesus Christ is. You tell them how to be saved. You explain to them the necessity of faith and why he died on the cross at Calvary. You explain to them it's a matter of trusting him, placing their faith in him and what he did at Calvary to bring about their forgiveness and cleansing. Then you encourage them to read the Bible. You encourage them to be baptized. You encourage them to join a church that teaches the Word of God. You encourage them to get in small groups, whether it's Sunday school or some other group. You encourage them to begin to relate to other people who know Christ. You encourage them to begin to grow. You talk to them about how God will speak to their heart and how they can talk to Him and learn how to pray. What are you doing? You are doing exactly what He told His disciples to do. God desires to use you and me to touch other people's lives that brings about a transformation in their life. Now, let me ask you a question. Have you ever thought about waking up in the morning and saying, Lord, whose life do you want to transform as a result of touching them through me today? Whose life do you want to transform? Often most Christians get up on Monday morning and go to work. They don't think about transforming anybody else's life. They think about getting through the day. They think about the bad traffic. They think about the weather. The weather's bad. There's so much to do today. We don't think about the transformation of people's lives. And I'm not saying that you and I can transform anybody's life. But here, listen, this is the assignment. The assignment is this, because I have hands and because I have a voice, God can use our hands and our voice to bring about a transformation in someone else's life. You may go to work tomorrow and you know that one of your fellow employees is down in the dumps. I mean, you can tell by their voice, you can tell by their actions, you can tell by their countenance something bad's going on. They're hurting deep down inside. You walk over to that person, put your hand on their arm and say, I just want you to know that if I can help you in a way, I'll be happy to. Do you know that there's so many people that you and I live around and work around who don't feel loved by anybody? Who haven't had a word of encouragement? Nobody's told them, I love you in so long, they wouldn't even know how to respond. I guarantee you, you walk in your office tomorrow and you see somebody hurting and you say to them, I just want you to know that I love you. I guarantee you, most of those people are going to look you square in the eye and think, what's wrong with you? There's nothing wrong with you. There's something so right with you and something so deep down wrong on the inside with them. You see, God has sent you and me into this world to do what? to touch other people's lives. Touch them through a handshake that's warm and inviting. Touch them by a warm, godly embrace. Touching them with words of comfort and assurance and encouragement in their life. Words of instruction. Words that will help them in their times of hopelessness and helplessness. That's who we are. We're the sons and daughters of God. And He's made this so simple. So He said, here's what the Great Commission is about. The Great Commission is about this. As you go about your life, you have to touch other people's lives. When I think about how simple it is, we've tried to make it complex. As you go, make disciples of all nations, baptizing them in the name of the Father, as if every single one of us has got to dip somebody in the water. We don't have to do that. He didn't say all of us are to be dipping people in water, but you know what we can do? We can tell them how to be saved. We can tell them that Jesus Christ is their hope. We can tell them that no matter how bad you think you are, how worthless you think you are, when Jesus Christ went to the cross, He had you in mind. And so all of us have an assignment. When I think about the Great Commission, I think about how clear it is. It's very clear. It's very simple. It's very plain. Not only that, it's all-inclusive. He did not limit that to 12 men. He didn't limit it to 120. Listen, that's the mission of the church. That is the assignment of the church. And see, oftentimes churches become a little miniature country clubs. And that is, let's all go to church because church is for me. That is, church is for me. I go, I get blessed, I get helped, I get encouraged, I get this, I get that. Receive, receive, receive, receive. What we don't realize is the primary reason is that you and I come to worship our Lord. We come to worship Him and to receive instruction and encouragement in life so that our worship from Him and our love for Him can be such that what do? That we just walk out on Monday morning and Tuesday, Wednesday, Thursday, Friday, Saturday doing what? Letting overflow on the lives of other people. Listen, it's overflowing on the lives of other people what's going on inside of us. Listen, if your life and my life is not overflowing, there's something got it all, listen, something's got it all choked up. It may be sin, it may be unbelief. It may be that your sense of self-worth and your sense of self-esteem has been so marred and so abused. Maybe back yonder somewhere in your life you've been so deeply hurt. You think, well, how can I spill over in anybody's life? Because of who's living on the inside of you. Listen, what this old thirsty, hungry world needs, you have flowing on the inside of you. You may have it stopped up, and you may have it plugged up, but I want to tell you, my friend, He is there. Everything the world needs to hear is on the inside of every single believer. Our Lord has given us an assignment. It's very clear. And what is the reach of it? Here's the reach of it. He said, in all the world, preach and teach the gospel. He said, out of every tribe, every tongue, and people and nation, He says, that's where I want you to go. So when I think about what's the limitation of this, there's no limitation. And God has called each and every one of us. We have an assignment. Now, not only do we have an assignment, but God has given us an avenue by which you and I can carry out that assignment. For example, I want you to do two things for me, if you will. I want you to look at your hand. I want you to hold it up and look at it. Now, all of us have got two of them. Most of us have two. No two hands in here. None of our fingerprints are alike. But you know what? I'll tell you something. I can walk down here, and if I know, and I happen to know Tom, and I know Tom's hurting real bad, and I said, Tom, hey, man, I just want you to know I love you. You know what? He's not going to forget what he sees in my eyes. He's not going to forget what he hears in my voice. And he's not going to forget the fact I could say, well, Tom, how you doing? I love you, brother. But there's something about walking over and saying, hey, man, I love you dearly. You're my friend. There's something about a touch that makes a difference in someone's life. And listen carefully. The more pain someone is feeling, the more hurt they're experiencing, the more important that touch happens to be. Or I could walk over and say to this gentleman right here that I've never met before, and I could say, sir, I just want you to know that I'm happy to meet you today, and I don't know what's going on in your life, but I just want you to know, hey, man, I'm praying for you, and God bless you good. You know what? I've never seen him before, but you know what? He's not going to forget that, because I meant it. While it was an illustration, I still mean it. And you know what? Oftentimes we walk right by people who are hurting. They're going through so much pain. They're in so much doubt. They're in so much fear. They have such insecurities. They hardly make it through the day. They can't wait till their job's over so they can go home, sit in front of a television, drink or take pills, or sit there and fill their mind full of junky, trashy stuff in order to try to forget some of their pain. You know what? The best way to alleviate their pain, if you walk up to someone with a godly touch, not a passionate touch, but a godly touch, and just say to them, listen, you know what? I believe I know something that might be able to help you. And you'd be amazed at how many people are going to respond to a godly touch. But even if you can't touch some people, you can say to them, I just want you to know that I love you. I just want you to know that I care, and if there's anything I can do for you, I'm willing to do whatever I can. Now, I know that you and I can't touch everybody and get everybody healed. If we could, we'd just have us a big line up here. And every Sunday after the message, we'd just have us a healing line. Everybody walk through here and get healed. Well, that's not what God's called us to do, and that's not the most important thing in life. The most important thing in life is the transformation of the soul and the spirit of men and women, young people around the world. So you have a hand. And see, you could reach over next to someone else, and every husband and wife here loves each other. You know, if something's going on, you just put your hand on hers, or she puts her hand on you. Listen, I don't have to tell you what that does. If you love that person, something goes all up and down your spine, right? If you love somebody, their touch makes a difference. Well, you know what? A lot of people who feel so empty, so isolated, so absolutely, totally alone. It is amazing what can happen when you, with a godly touch, say to them, I just want you to know that I'm thinking about you. You also have a voice. And so most of us have the ability to speak to somebody. It's not a matter of how good we speak or how well we speak. It's not a matter of how we're trying to impress anybody. It's just the fact that you and I can say to someone, I love you. Or you and I can say to someone, well, let me tell you what Jesus Christ has done in my life. Or let me tell you, in my times of hurt and pain, how God worked in my life. Every single one of us have the capacity, listen, to be a transforming vessel in the life of someone else. Now, why is that true? Here's the reason. And you see, we take so much for granted. But listen to this. Think about this for a moment. How did Jesus operate? He was among the people. He mingled among them. He walked and taught. They surrounded him. He was always touching people with his hands and with his words. Now listen to this carefully. When the Lord Jesus Christ began his ministry, you recall he'd been a carpenter for years and years, some 30 years thereabouts, with his father and his mother as they grew up. And you recall the Bible says that when he was baptized, the scripture says it was as if a dove descended upon him. That was the presence of the Holy Spirit. And then you recall the Bible says he went out in the wilderness and he was tempted. And when he came back, the scripture says in Luke 4 that he came back in the power of the Holy Spirit. And if you recall also in that same chapter of Luke chapter 4, the Bible says when he stood up in the synagogue, what did he say? He said, reading from Isaiah, the Spirit of the Lord is upon me. He began his ministry following the Spirit of God coming upon him and equipping him and anointing him for the ministry. Now, when he went out carrying out his work, that's the way he operated. And here's a good example. I've turned, if you will, to Matthew chapter 12 for a moment. And you recall this is the chapter about the unpardonable sin, but that's not our purpose here because you can't commit the unpardonable sin today. You can reject the Lord Jesus Christ and die without him and be lost, but any sin that you commit can be pardoned if you will ask the Lord Jesus Christ to forgive you for it. But here's what I want you to notice. The Pharisees were giving him a hard time, and they were accusing him of doing his work in the power of the devil. And so here is evidence of how Jesus operated. You'll see in verse 27. He says, and if I by Beelzebul cast out demons, by whom do your sons cast them out? Consequently, they shall be your judges. But if I cast out demons by the Spirit of God, then the kingdom of God has come upon you. How did Jesus operate in his ministry? Here's what happened. It was the Holy Spirit operating through him. The Spirit of God in and through the Lord Jesus Christ doing what? Touching people's lives. Touching them by the multitudes. As he had them on the hillside, he spoke to them and transformed their lives. When he mingled among the groups here and there, person to person, he was touching. And what was he doing? Oftentimes speaking, but oftentimes touching, transforming their lives. Now, every single one of us has a hand, and every single one of us has a voice. And what is our assignment? Our assignment is very clear, that where we work, where we live, those around whom we associate, whether our friends or our fellow employees, we have a definite assignment. You know what? It is an assignment that has never been revoked. There's not a single verse in the scripture, not a part of a verse, not even the hint of a verse anywhere that the Great Commission has been fulfilled. You're no longer responsible. Take it easy, relax, and enjoy life. No. Every tribe, every tongue, every nation, every group of people, what? Every single one will have those in heaven out of that tribe, tongue, and nation, no matter what they may be. How does God intend to do that? Here's how he intends to do it. The same way Jesus did it. He was indwelt by the Spirit of the living God. Even though he was God, he was also human. And so in his deity, limited by his stay here on earth, limited self-limitation by certain things that were not there, that is, all of his glory was not shown in those moments, he said, not only the Father knows when I'm coming back. And so Jesus operated, what? Out of the power of the Holy Spirit. Every single one of us who is a believer has the Spirit of God living on the inside of us. We have been indwelt by the Holy Spirit from the moment we were saved. Now, how do we operate? What is our assignment? Our assignment is this, to make our hands and our feet and our bodies available, to make our voices available to people who need to know Christ as their Savior. We're the sons and daughters of God. We're the servants of God. We're the tools of God. We're the vessels of God. We're the loved ones of our Father. And He has chosen you and me. And He's given each one of us a definite assignment. He has a will for our life. He has purposes for our life, goals for our life, a sense of direction, partner. That is, He has companions for our life, husbands and wives. And so, what does He choose to do? He chooses and He has chosen to carry out His work through your life and my life. And so what does He do? He makes it possible by our backgrounds and by our hurts and our pains and our successes in life. You know, He knows exactly where to put you. He knows exactly where to designate your life. He knows exactly how to open doors of opportunity. He knows to whom you can speak best. And He knows that every single morning when you and I wake up, we have the privilege of being that vessel, that catalyst in someone else's life that could bring about a transformation in their life. And you know what? It'll happen oftentimes and you won't even know it. Some people never tell you. They'll never tell you it's what you said to them 2 years ago. It was what you said to them 4 years ago. It was what you said to them 10 years ago. It was what you said to them last week that made them realize they need God in their life. They need the Lord Jesus Christ. They need to go to church. They need to be in a fellowship of people who will love them. Something you said, something you did, something about your voice, something about your compassion, something about the passion in your life for Christ that made them realize they had no excitement about the Lord. They had no assurance about life and life hereafter. And my friend, listen, while there are millions and millions of Americans who go to church every week, there are very few proportionate wise who have any assurance of salvation, any assurance of eternal life. They're hoping so. They think so. Who's the catalyst to get them across that insecurity? You are. Every single one of us has an assignment before our Lord Jesus Christ, who is our Master and our Lord. Our assignment is to live each day as a vessel, a voice, a hand, a body, a tool through whom Almighty God attempts and intends to speak and to deal and to transform the lives of other people. How does He do it? It's the transforming touch of our God. It is not our power and our strength and our voice. It is His working and living through us. And listen, all He wants to do is this. He wants His wonderful unconditional love to flow through you and me and to express it through our voices and to express it through our hands and our touch and our service to other people and all the different ways in which we can serve Him. That's the way He intends to do what? To bring people from every tribe and tongue and nation to the face of this earth. But when I think about how God has opened the door, that we have not only a personal assignment, but we have a corporate assignment. We have an assignment as a church, and this assignment is absolutely awesome. And when I think about what God has done and how He's opened doors of opportunity, listen, when God opens a door of opportunity, He intends for you to walk through it. Now, there are some times when you and I want to push certain doors open in our life. God doesn't want to push it open. But when God opens a door and says, this is the door, He intends for you and me to walk through it. And so here's what the Bible says. The Bible says, to whom much is given, much is required. Here's what's been given to us. What's been given to us is this, an avenue, a means, access to every single country in the world. What God has done is open the door. We have a personal assignment, but we have a corporate assignment as a body. And when I think about this, I'm absolutely awed by it. And oftentimes I even hesitate to speak about it because I wouldn't ever want anybody to think it's something that I think I do, because God knows I wouldn't know how. And I'm no more a part of it than you are. It's what all of us, God is doing through all of us together. But when I think about how many years this has been going on, but years and years and years that we've been putting out 750,000 to 800,000 tapes every year, almost, not always the same number every single year. And you multiply that over 5 years and 10 years and 15 years, how many millions of people out there who've heard the gospel? When I think about, for example, that every year we give away tens of thousands of books and Bibles to people all over the world, and now in different languages, and they're beginning to understand and to believe that Jesus Christ can save them. When I think about the awesome opportunity of the internet and what is happening, that just in 1 week, just in this ministry alone, over 800,000 people touch the internet in 1 week. You know what that says? That says there are people who are hungry from every part of the world. It says people are thirsty. It says people are longing. People are looking. People are searching. They feel so hopeless and so helpless, and here's something that may be able to help them. When I think about all the radio stations in this nation, as well as other countries of the world, hundreds in other countries of the world, when I think about the fact that God has opened the door for us through the television to be in other countries of the world, the nations, that is the government, open up nations, their whole nation, for the fact that we can be able to get the gospel into their country. When I think about that almost 1 billion people in China can hear the program, when I think about in South America alone, how many people speak Portuguese, and the millions and millions of people who can hear the program. When I think about, for example, just in one city alone in Brazil, that there are millions and millions of people who have the privilege of hearing the gospel every single day. When I think about the fact that even in Asia, for just 3 years ago, we were in 5 countries there, now 15 nations that in that whole area, millions and millions and millions of people. When I think about the letters that come from people in different religions of the world, people who are hungry and who are hurting, people in every walk of life. When I think about the new languages we keep going into, and before long, language after language, people will be able to pull up on the internet and hear it all in their language. They can pull up on the internet and they can hear a message now, and they can see it, and they can get the magazine. When I think about 630,000 magazines going out every single month to people free all over the world. When I think about the transformation that's taking place in people's lives, and one of the most reassuring things is when they say, I'm beginning to understand who Jesus is, or I now understand who Jesus is, and I'm trusting Him as my Savior. When I hear letter after letter of people who are saying, my life has been transformed, my life has been changed, I'm now reading the Bible, I've got a copy of the Scripture, or would you please send me a Bible? Would you send me some literature? Would you help me grow? I understand what's happening. I can't wait to listen. Well, I think about how God has opened, my friend, the world. He has opened the world to this ministry. Why? I'll tell you why. Because we took Him seriously. When He said, go into all the world and preach and teach the gospel, we said, God, we believe that's what You said. As You open the door, we shall walk. As we began to walk and open, and God began to open doors, we've tried to walk through every single door that God has opened and made possible. And so that's why what happens here week after week after week. This is not a country club, thank God. We're not prejudiced toward anybody. We're not looking for a bunch of rich folks or this or that or other. We're not trying to build anything big. You know what we're trying to do? Just do what that says. Go into all the world and preach the gospel to every creature. Discipling people and bringing them to a saving knowledge of Jesus Christ and helping them to grow up. That's all God called us to do. But you see, what I want you to realize is this. You assumed part of the corporate assignment of getting the message of hope and assurance and confidence and love out there to people who are hurting all over this world. And so when I think about the opportunities that God has given us, and we've set goals, for example, to get into language groups that have never heard the gospel before, we're into 3. And when I think about the nations out there that are so hostile and knowing that the message of the gospel is getting into those many of the homes in those nations, and that every single nation has been penetrated, but there are tribes out there that do not understand English, that have no written language. And when I think about Wycliffe translators and these missionaries living out there in the jungle and listening to people living around them and trying to listen to the sounds and the tones and trying to figure out, now how do you put this in some kind of form and so that it could be written down and so that they could read it? How would you be able to translate from sounds that seemingly have no meaning when you first hear them and finally get those sounds into some written form? And so now they have the Gospel of Mark, and being with the Wycliffe translators on one occasion and watching the process and thinking about how many years and years and years a couple will spend in some jungle area until they have heard the sounds, been able to figure out some way to write them down, and then somehow to teach these people their own language. And then for the first time, and I remember being with them once when they were dedicating the Gospel of Mark alone in a language that had never been written in any form, and for the first time now they had a gospel to begin begin to be able to explain to these people. I think sometimes we forget what God is up to. We forget what He's doing because all of us have our own pain and problems and heartaches and burdens and responsibilities in life. But you know why God's put us together? He's put us together because He has a mission. He has an assignment for each one of us individually, where we live and where we work. He has an assignment for us as a corporate body. He has an assignment for us as a church. And that assignment is that we have to pray, we have to give, we have to go, we have to encourage, we have to assure, we have to do whatever is necessary that God use your life individually and my life individually to, listen, be a transforming vessel in the lives of people out there who are hurting so desperately without our Lord. Now I want to ask you a question. Is it not true that you, at some point in your life, came to a position where you realized that you had sinned against God, that you were separated from Him, and that somebody maybe explained to you, or you read in the Scripture, how Jesus Christ died on the cross, and when He died on the cross, that He took your sin debt in full, and if you would accept Him as your personal Savior, that He would forgive you of your sin, and that He would give you the promise of eternal life? And is it not true at some point in your life that you agreed with Him about your sinfulness? You agreed with Him about why Jesus died? You agreed with Him about the fact that when He died, He took your sin debt in full? And you agreed to place your trust in Jesus Christ, the Son of God, and be reconciled to the Father, be saved and forgiven of your sin, and know in your heart you were going to heaven. You made an agreement with Him. You agreed with Him that would be true. And so therefore you were saved. Well, the Bible's full of that. Call upon the name of the Lord, He says, you'll be saved. Whosoever shall call upon the name of the Lord shall be saved. Except a man be born again, he cannot see the kingdom of God. If thou shalt confess with thy mouth the Lord Jesus, believe in your heart God raised you from the dead, raised Him from the dead, then you'll be saved. You believe those things. And so what did you do? You said, that's true. I accept that. I agree with God, and I receive Him as my Savior. Now listen carefully. That is only one of the appeals of God in the Scripture. What about this one? Go into all the world and preach and teach the gospel to every creature. You see, what happens is we interpret that as this, behind some pulpit. He doesn't say anything about being behind a pulpit. It doesn't even say anything about being in a church building. It just says, go into all the world and preach the gospel. As you go, make disciples. And I'm so glad He said, as you go, make disciples. Where do I go? You go to work. You've got your friends everywhere. Now listen. Listen carefully. All of us have accepted, and we have accepted the agreement with our Lord about salvation. Have you ever, as deliberately as you accepted Jesus Christ as your Savior, have you ever deliberately accepted your personal assignment as a servant of God to allow Him to speak through you and touch through you other people? Have you ever come to the place of realizing that is a definite decision that you and I are to make? We have an assignment. Our assignment is that we're to touch other people's lives and allow God to transform them through us. Have you ever accepted that as an assignment from the Lord whereby you've said, Lord, I do believe that the Great Commission, I do believe that your call, I do believe that your method, your means of reaching every tribe, tongue, and nation will be like with people like me. Some of us can go. Some of us will send others. We can all pray. We can all give. We can all support. We can all be the supply line to those missionaries whom God calls specifically to go to specific areas. He's not going to call us all to do the same thing, but He's calling us all to an assignment. My assignment may be to go to Albania. My assignment may be to stay here as an intercessor and pray. My assignment may be to give. My assignment may be to be supportive in other ways in the work of the church in the area of missions and evangelism. But an assignment we all have. And I'm simply asking you this. You've accepted the gift of salvation. You've accepted eternal life, eternal security. Has there ever come a time in your life when you personally assumed and said, yes, this is my assignment. This is my responsibility. I am accountable for this. How accountable are you? Every one of us equally accountable to what? Listen, not to do the same thing, but to do whatever God calls us to do with the background, the education, the experience, and God's specific will for your life and mine. The issue is this. It's not where. The issue is not how. The issue is not when. The issue is not what. The issue is this. Have you ever accepted that assignment? It is an assignment by a great teacher, the Lord Jesus Christ, who says, this is your assignment. As you go, this is what you are to do. You ever made that agreement? Have you ever agreed to that? Or did you just tell him, yes, I'm receiving your forgiveness and I'm thanking you for your salvation and on my way doing my thing? Somehow, it's as if some assignments we can just brush aside and say, well, that means someone else. No, it doesn't. There's not a verse in the scripture that says he only meant that for his disciples. There were 12, there were 120, there were thousands and thousands. And the only reason you sit here today and the only reason you're listening is because somebody took Jesus seriously. And you know what they did? They accepted the assignment. And they told you and they told me about Jesus Christ. And they told us that our sins could be forgiven and we too could have hope and assurance and eternal life. Somebody accepted the assignment. That's why we're where we are. You may be 12, 22, 44, 66, or you may be in your 80s. Let me ask you a question. You lived a Christian life a long time. Have you ever said to Jesus Christ, I do accept the assignment of being a witness, a vessel, where I live, where I work, among my friends? Have you ever deliberately accepted that personally as an assignment in your life? You know what? If you don't, you won't. And if you will, you know what will happen? You'll wake up tomorrow morning, you'll say, Lord, now think about this. Listen, there's a whole lot of difference in waking up like this and the other way. If you wake up, it's Monday morning. Well, I've got to face the day. Besides that, I hear it raining outside. Besides that, the traffic is terrible. Or waking up tomorrow morning saying, Lord, into whose life are you going to send me today to make me a transforming tool in their life? Whose life is going to be transformed today? Because you allowed me to touch them. You allowed me to speak to their heart. You allowed me to love them and to encourage them and to help bear their pain. What a different way to wake up. Amen? Wake up with the awesome potential that somebody else's life is going to be transformed. That somebody else's life is going to be changed because you walk into your office, you walk into your schoolroom, you walk into the dorm, or in your own home, you say, listen, I just want you to know that I'm praying for you and I know you're hurting. I just want you to know that I want to help you any way I possibly can. You know what people don't turn down? People don't turn down a servant spirit. Secondly, they have a real difficult time turning down genuine, godly love. You know what? You don't have to worry about knocking down doors. It's a matter, if you will accept the assignment, the Father will make the avenue very clear. He will make it very simple and very plain. Now, I have an assignment and responsibility. You have an assignment and responsibility, and we have as a church. Now, that, as I say, for some people, that means they're going to have to go. And some people will pray, and some people will give. But I want to give you a verse of Scripture that is so very important. I want you to turn to the 15th chapter of Romans now and listen to this carefully. Listen to what Paul says in the 22nd verse. For this reason, I often have been hindered from coming to you, to the Romans. But now with no further place for me in these regions, and since I have had many years a longing to come to you, whenever I go to Spain, I hope to see you in passing and to be helped on my way there by you. When I have first enjoyed your company for a while, but now I'm going to Jerusalem, serving the saints. For Macedonia and Achaia have been pleased to make a contribution for the poor among the saints in Jerusalem. Yes, they were pleased to do so, and they're indebted to them, for if the Gentiles have shared in their spiritual things, they're indebted to minister to them also in material things. Here's what he says. Listen carefully. Watch it. Look at this. He says, at the source of your blessing, if there's a need, that's where you give. He said, now, where did you get the gospel? You got it from Jerusalem. Now they're suffering terribly over there, and because you receive spiritual blessing, now they have material need, you to give back in return that which they need. You see, God has simple principles by which to operate all of His economy. And how is that? We give of ourselves. We give what God has given to us. Because, listen, the only reason you and I are saved today, somebody left the shores of Europe. And they brought the gospel across those seas that were treacherous in those days and those little wooden boats. That none of us would get in and think about doing that. You know what? They loved the Lord. They had an assignment. And they said, we're going to do it if it costs their life. And friend, listen, there's not any of us who knows how many people laid down their life in order for you and me to hear the truth of the gospel of Jesus Christ. Now, you and I have a personal assignment, but we also have a corporate assignment. I want you to think about something for a moment. We can talk about our vision, and our vision is to touch the world with the Word of God, motivated by a passion for God, love and passion, devotion to Him, and a compassion for people. That's our heart. That's who we are. That's what this is all about. What we're all about is fulfilling a very definite, clear, irrevocable, irreversible, unavoidable assignment. And that is getting the gospel to the world. You've heard that over and over and over again. And many of you give and you pray and so forth. But you know, I think it's time has come for us to make a public declaration. And this is the declaration. We, Heavenly Father, assume as a church body, we assume our assignment. We commit ourselves to our assignment to get the gospel to every tribe, every tongue, every people, every language possible until you call us home or until you come and call us. And so I want to ask you this morning, would you be willing to say to the Father, Father, as a part of this body, I, along with my brothers and sisters in Christ, assume with them, we assume together the responsibility of getting the gospel to every part of this world that you'll make possible. We just want to be obedient to what you call us to do. Father, in the name of the Lord Jesus, we give ourselves to you this morning, afresh and anew as your children, to say, Lord, we're your vessels. Send us wherever you want us to go. Use us however you choose. Speak through us words of hope and assurance. Touch others through us with a touch that transforms. We commit ourselves to you as a body this morning in Jesus' name. Amen.
1: 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We're on around the clock. 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
2: Today's scripture reading is John chapter 1, verses 35 through 42. Again, the next day, John was standing with two of his disciples, and he looked at Jesus as he walked and said, Behold, the Lamb of God. The two disciples heard him speak, and they followed Jesus. And Jesus turned and saw them following and said to them, What do you seek? They said to him, Rabbi, which translated means teacher. Where are you staying? He said to them, Come, and you will see. So they came and saw where he was staying, and they stayed with him that day, for it was about the 10th hour. One of the two who heard John speak and followed him was Andrew, Simon Peter's brother. He found first his own brother Simon and said to him, We have found the Messiah, which translated means Christ. He brought him to Jesus. Jesus looked at him and said, You are Simon the son of John. You shall be called Cephas, which is translated Peter.
1: When the disciple Andrew asked Jesus, Rabbi, where are you staying? He revealed he was hoping to spend time with the Messiah and learn from him. That desire for sweet fellowship with the Lord wasn't something Andrew kept to himself. His devotion to Christ naturally deepened his desire to share that joy with others, and he did so at every opportunity. We find evidence of his mindset throughout the Gospels. Immediately after meeting Jesus, Andrew found his brother Simon and brought him to the Savior. Later, when a great multitude was hungry, he came across a boy who was willing to share his lunch. Andrew connected him with the Lord by means of the 5 loaves and 2 fish. And when some Greeks wanted to meet Christ, Andrew and Philip made the introductions. The disciples' actions show he clearly saw the importance and the blessing of knowing the Messiah. When Andrew answered the call to discipleship, Jesus said he would be catching men instead of fish. As followers of Christ, we also have this same wondrous goal. Though our personalities, circles of influence, and opportunities to do so may vary, we're each blessed with a chance to bring others to Jesus.
3: With a message from God's Word, here's Charles Stanley.
0: How long do you expect to live? Well, you say, well, I'm not sure. Well, let me ask you this. What do you think is going to happen to you when you die? Well, as a believer, you say, well, I think I know what's going to happen to me, but maybe you're one of those persons who's never trusted Jesus Christ as your Savior. And so when you have to answer the question, what's going to happen to you when you die? Do you believe that when you die that your body will be placed in the earth and there you and your soul will sleep for ever so many years until Jesus comes? Or maybe you're one of those persons who believes that when you die, that's just the end of you and there's no more existence and there's nothing else about you to live. That when life is over, it's all over. What do you really and truly believe about life after death? Do you have any real hope and a real assurance and a real confidence that no matter what happens, that somehow you're going to live beyond this life? Well, many people do not believe that. And yet, in fact, the truth is, all down through the history of the ages, many people have believed that when life is over, it's just over. Or they have believed that they go to some dark, dismal place somewhere and spend all eternity. It's amazing what people believe about life after death. Well, there was a group of people in the scriptures who wrote Paul and said, Paul, we are deeply concerned about our loved ones who passed on before. We do believe that Jesus Christ is coming again, and when he comes, we don't know what's going to happen to them. We don't know where they are, what's going to happen. Are they going to miss out on the joy and the glory of the coming of the Lord Jesus Christ? And so in 1 Thessalonians, if you'll turn there for a moment, 1 Thessalonians, Paul answers not only that question, but some other questions when people talk about soul sleep. What in the world does the Bible talk about soul sleep? And so the title of this message is What to Expect When the Trumpet Blows, because the scripture says there's going to be the sound of a trumpet and then many things are going to take place. And so if you'll turn to 1 Thessalonians chapter 4, I want us to begin reading in verse 13, because not only was Paul answering questions for the people of his day, but he answers some questions that all of us need and desire to know the answer to. And so he begins in the fourth chapter, verse 13, by saying, But we do not want you to be uninformed, brethren, about those who are asleep, that you may not grieve as do the rest who have no hope. And if you'll notice over in verse 5 of the same chapter, he just talked about not living in lustful passion like the Gentiles or the pagans, unbelievers, who do not know God. If you don't know God, then you do not have any hope. Verse 14, For if we believe that Jesus died and rose again, even so God will bring with him those who have fallen asleep in Jesus. But this we say to you by the word of the Lord, that we who are alive and remain under the coming of the Lord shall not precede those who have fallen asleep. For the Lord himself will descend from heaven with a shout, with the voice of the archangel, with the trumpet of God, and the dead in Christ shall rise first. Then we who are alive and remain shall be caught up together with them in the clouds to meet the Lord in the air, and thus we shall always be with the Lord. Therefore, comfort one another with these words. Now, Paul makes it very clear why he's writing this. He says, I don't want you to be uninformed. I don't want you to be ignorant, he says, about what's going to take place. And I want you to know the truth, and knowing the truth, therefore, you can comfort one another with the words of the truth. Now, the Apostle Paul makes it very clear also, if you'll notice, he says in this passage, look, if you will, in the 15th verse, he says, For this we say to you by the word of the Lord. So what Paul is saying is this, that what I'm sharing with you is the truth that God has revealed to me. So what Paul is expressing to us is what God has shown him, what is going to happen in the end time when his believers are going to be taken away. And as we said before, many people in those days believed that death was some dismal, dark, uncertain place that people went, and there they spent the rest of eternity, while others believed that there was no life after death. And many were confused, and because the Thessalonian church was in the midst of a pagan society, many of them were listening to all kinds of things, and they too were confused about what had happened to their loved ones, and so Paul attempts to answer that. And so with this theme, what will happen what you and I can expect when the trumpet blows, I want to mention several things that he talks about here, which is an explanation of the things that all of us desire to know. And I think the first thing he says that you and I can expect when the trumpet blows is we can expect some very, listen, he says we can expect some very heavenly sounds. Now, what are these sounds he says you and I can expect? Well, look, if you will, what he says. He says in verse 16, he says, "For the Lord himself shall descend from heaven with a shout, with the voice of the archangel, with the trumpet of God, and the dead in Christ shall rise first." So he says the first thing that you and I are going to hear when the trumpet sounds, he says the first thing we're going to hear is we're going to hear the voice of the Lord Jesus. Now go back, if you will, to John chapter 5 for a moment. And in this fifth chapter of John, you recall that Jesus is talking about the future and future things. And he says in verse 25, he says, "Truly, truly, I say to you, an hour is coming." Verse 25, "An hour is coming and now is when the dead shall hear the voice of the Son of God, and those who hear shall live." And again, he says in verse 28, "Do not marvel at this, for an hour is coming in which all who are in the tombs shall hear his voice and shall come forth, those who did the good deeds to a resurrection of life and those who committed the evil deeds to a resurrection of judgment." Let me clarify two things in that verse. First of all, there are going to be two resurrections. The first resurrection is the resurrection of those who have trusted Jesus Christ as their Savior and who make up the whole body of Christ, which will include us. At the end of the tribulation period, there will be another resurrection, and he says that's the resurrection unto, first of all, righteousness, and then the resurrection of those who have lived a wicked life. When he says those who did good deeds and those who have done evil deeds, he is not saying that a person will be resurrected on the basis of their deeds, because all the rest of the New Testament talks about the absolute essentiality of our trusting Jesus Christ as our personal Savior. Except a man be born again, he cannot see the kingdom of God. Jesus said, "No man comes to the Father but by me." It is not conduct, it is not behavior, it is not good works, it is a personal relationship to Christ. What I want you to see here in this passage is the fact it is the voice of the Lord God himself. It is the voice of the Lord Jesus Christ himself that will be heard. And so this is what he's referring to here. Now, if you recall, for example, also in the 11th chapter of John, you'll recall that here at the tomb of Lazarus, you'll notice beginning in the 41st verse, the Bible says that they removed the tomb, rolled away the stone. And so Jesus said to Mary and Martha, "Did I not say to you, if you believe, you will see the glory of God?" And so they removed the stone, and Jesus raised his eyes and said, "Father, I thank you that you've heard me, and I know that you always hear me. But because of the people standing, I have said that they believe, that they may believe that thou didst send me." And when he had said these things, he cried out with a loud voice, "Lazarus, come forth." Now, what do you suppose would have happened if Jesus had stood there and cried with a loud voice, "Just come forth"? It may be that every single saint that who's ever passed away might have come forth. So he named Lazarus, "Lazarus, come forth." So you and I would have no reason to doubt that when the Bible says, verse 16, "The Lord himself will descend from heaven with a shout," it is the voice of the Lord Jesus Christ. And what will he say? Probably he will say, "Saints, come forth." He certainly would not call all of us by name, but he could. But whatever he says, it is saints come forth, because he tells us exactly what is going to happen when he says that. Then if you'll notice, the second sound we will hear is he says, with the voice of the archangel. Now, who is the archangel? The archangel, it appears in Scripture, and there is one Scripture you could turn to quickly if you'd like, and that is from Jude. There's only one chapter in Jude, in the 9th verse. Says, "But Michael the archangel, when he disputed with the devil and argued about the body of Moses, did not dare pronounce against him a railing judgment, but said, 'The Lord rebuke you.'" In Daniel chapter 12, Revelation chapter 12, and Jude, just one chapter, verse 9, archangel Michael It seems that he is as if it were the general over all the angels. He is the archangel, the head over all the angels. More than likely what he's going to be doing is he's going to be sending out a message to assemble all the angelic hosts to come with the Lord Jesus Christ for his saints. Because over and over and over again in the book of Matthew, for example, 24 and 25, when the Lord Jesus Christ, the Bible says, is coming in his glory, he's coming with his angelic host accompanying him. And so more than likely, the message of the archangel is not to repeat what Jesus said, though some people think that's what he's saying. I don't see any reason for the archangel to repeat the voice of the Son of God. And so he's also going to send a message, and more than likely it is descend to all this angelic host who is coming with the Lord Jesus Christ. Then if you'll notice, there is the third sound that you and I can expect. And he says this is the sound of the trumpet of God. Look. He says, with the voice of the archangel and with the trumpet of God, and the dead in Christ shall rise first. Now, why a trumpet? Well, to the nation of Israel, the trumpet sound was a familiar sound. For example, whenever they were going to war, they would sound the trumpet in order to assemble all the armies. Secondly, when they had some special day, some special occasion, some feast, they would sound the trumpet to gather the people. Likewise, when they were going on a big journey or a long journey, they would sound the trumpet. And so it was a normal sound for them that something very important is about to happen. If you will also go back to Exodus chapter 19. Turn to Exodus chapter 19, and while you're turning there, let me remind you also that it was a Roman custom when someone very important was coming that the Romans would also sound the trumpet. And so the trumpet sound for important things was not anything unusual. In the 19th chapter of the book of Exodus is the account of God giving to Moses the Ten Commandments. And beginning in verse 17 of this 19th chapter, listen to what he says. Now, and Moses brought the people out of the camp to meet God, and they stood at the foot of the mountain. Now, Mount Sinai was all in smoke, because the Lord descended upon it in fire. And its smoke ascended like the smoke of a furnace, and the whole mountain quaked violently. It was my privilege a few years ago to climb Mount Sinai with a friend of mine. We started out at 1:30 in the morning and climbed all morning till about 6 o'clock or 6:30, somewhere thereabout. Watch the sun rise on that beautiful mountain. Imagine a mountain absolutely covered with smoke and God coming down in fire speaking to Moses, his servant. But listen to what he says in verse 19. When the sound of the trumpet grew louder and louder, Moses spoke and God answered him with thunder. God used the sound of the trumpet to identify his presence. And so when we think in terms of what's going to happen when the trumpet sounds, the scripture says that the Lord Jesus Christ will shout his shout of saints come forth. The archangel will call for the assembling of the saints to descend with him and to encompass all around the Lord Jesus Christ. And then comes the trumpet sound. Listen, when you and I hear the sound of the trumpet, we will know that the Lord Jesus Christ is on his way. And then he says, and what is going to happen is going to happen immediately. And he says, the dead in Christ shall rise first. So when we think about what we can expect when the trumpet sounds, the first thing we can expect is the assembling of the angelic host, the Lord Jesus Christ coming for his saints. So that is what we have to expect. Now, something else I want you to notice, and that's this. When the trumpet sounds, we can also not only expect to hear something, but we can expect to see something. And what is it that we are going to see? Well, we're going to see a number of things, and as I think about the Lord Jesus Christ coming and all the things that take place when he comes, and think about what the Apostle Paul said in the 15th chapter of 1 Corinthians, because that is his almost total chapter committed to the resurrection and an explanation of our body and all the rest, what is going to happen when the Lord Jesus Christ comes? What can you and I expect to see as his children at the resurrection? Well, there are, if you'll notice in the scriptures several times what Paul says. Notice he says in verse 13 of 1 Thessalonians chapter 4, he says, now, we don't want you to be uninformed or ignorant or misinformed, brethren, about those who are asleep. Now, what in the world did he mean by asleep? And if you'll notice again, he says in verse 14 that he says, if we believe that Jesus died and rose again, even so God will bring with him those who have fallen asleep in Jesus. And if you'll recall again in verse 15, he says, "For this we say to you by the word of the Lord, that we who are alive and remain unto the coming of the Lord shall not precede those who have fallen asleep." Now, we said a few moments ago that the Bible talks about sleep, and there are people who believe that when you die, your soul, or that you sleep forever or until Jesus Christ comes. Well, I want you to think about this for several reasons, then think about it in this light. How in the world can a person be absent from the body, present with the Lord, if they're experiencing soul sleep? What is it that sleeps? What sleeps is the body, not the soul. And so I want you to look at a couple of passages of Scripture, if you will, because I want us to clarify this, because many people really and truly believe that somehow, in some way, that they are going to experience some kind of soul sleep. Well, let's see what the Word of God says. Turn, if you will, to Philippians chapter 1, first of all. Philippians chapter 1, and notice there what the Apostle Paul says. The Apostle Paul says in this first chapter, he's talking about his relationship to the Philippian church and his preaching to them and teaching them and so forth. And so here's what he says. He says in verse 21, he says, "Now for to me to live is Christ and to die is my gain." What he's saying is, he says, "Now look, the best thing that could happen for me is for me to die." He says, because

would have never had a problem of feeling like he was pulled in two directions, either to die and to go with the Lord Jesus Christ, on the other hand, to remain and teach them. He'd have had no idea of such thing. That would never have been in his thinking. And so it would not have been a question for him if he'd have thought he was just going to sleep. Turn, if you will, to 2 Corinthians chapter 5 for a moment. Here again, Paul, in discussing it in a different fashion, here's what he said. I'll give you a chance to turn there for a moment. Chapter 5 of 2 Corinthians. Here he's talking about death. He talks about our body being our earthly tent and so forth. Notice what he says in verse 7. For we walk by faith and not by sight. We are of good courage, I say, and prefer rather to be absent from the body and to be at home or present with the Lord. Now the Apostle Paul, let me show you what he does not say. He does not say to be absent from the body and go somewhere and sleep a while. Nor does he say to be absent from the body and go somewhere and suffer for a while. And there are those who believe that after life here, there is a purgatory into which they go and they suffer until they finally paid the penalty of all their sins and then finally they go to heaven. Now I want you to listen carefully because I'm not being critical of people who believe that. There are people who've been taught that all of their life. They grew up believing that and they'll probably die believing that. But I want you to listen to me carefully, my friend, if you're one of those persons who believes that. Let me tell you why I do not believe that to be true and why the Bible does not teach that. Nowhere in the Bible does it teach a purgatory. Now why? Because the Bible says that when Jesus Christ came, that God the Father placed all of our sin upon Him. Now listen carefully. If God the Father placed all of our sin upon the Lord Jesus Christ, why did He die? He died in order to pay the penalty of your sin and my sin. Remember that John the Baptist said He's the Lamb of God who takes away the sin of the world. But the Bible says that He placed all of our sin upon Him. So that Jesus Christ came for the purpose of dying. He came for the purpose of being the ultimate sacrifice. He came for the purpose of paying your sin debt and my sin debt in full. Now listen carefully. If you as a believer die having trusted Jesus Christ as your Savior, and you have to go anywhere and suffer more because of your sin, listen to what that means. That means the death of Jesus Christ and the atonement for your sin, the payment for your sin, was only partial payment. It means the atoning death of Jesus Christ was not full atonement. It means that when God the Father placed all of your sin upon Jesus Christ, He only placed part of your sin there because you have to suffer for the rest of them. There is absolutely no single verse in the Scripture. It is absolutely, totally unbiblical. There's nothing in the Bible that says that since you've been saved and when you die, you'll have to go somewhere and suffer a while until you get good enough, listen, good enough to be accepted in the eyes of God. Listen carefully. Absolutely, it is diametrically opposed to the whole concept of the atoning death of Jesus Christ for sin. Secondly, what it says is this. It says if you had been good enough, you could have escaped that. It says if you'd have been good enough, you could have died and gone straight to heaven. And let me ask you a question. How long will you have to suffer? What it says is that you're saved by works. And the Bible says, for by grace you're saved through faith. It is not of works lest any man should boast. Not only does it contradict the whole principle of the atoning death of Jesus Christ, it contradicts the very meaning of the grace of God. What is the grace of God? The grace of God is His goodness and love toward us. Listen, in spite of who we are, in spite of our worth, and in spite of our value, and He says, in spite of what we deserve. The grace of God is the mercy and the love and the goodness of God given to us, not because we deserve it, not because we merit it, not because we paid for it, but simply because Almighty God loves us. Now listen carefully. I do not say that to be critical of someone's theology. I just want you to know the truth. My heart is committed to giving you the truth. And the Bible says, if you and I confess our sins, we're forgiven of our sins. He says, except a man be born again, he cannot see the kingdom of God. When you and I become born again, the Bible says we become a new creation in Christ. That God the Father has placed upon Jesus all of our sin. His death set us free. His death makes us acceptable in the eyes of God. His death, it makes it possible for us to be clothed in the righteousness of God. Listen carefully. The Bible says that when you and I trusted Jesus Christ as our Savior, the Holy Spirit of God came and sealed us as a child of God under the day of redemption. That means that the Lord Jesus Christ, who's living on the inside of us, the Holy Spirit who's on the inside of us, listen, He says He will never leave us nor forsake us. If I had to die and go somewhere and suffer for some period of time for my

0: sins, that means that Jesus Christ, the Son of God, that the Holy Spirit would also be in that place while I'm suffering. Absolutely, it is totally diametrically opposed to everything this Word of God teaches about the atoning death of Jesus Christ, the grace of God, and His absolute forgiveness toward us. That is the truth of the Scripture. And I say that lovingly, but because I know that many people have been taught from childhood that they're going to die and go to purgatory. I want to ask you something. Listen, imagine living all of your life and thinking that you've got to die and somewhere go to this awful place and suffer before you finally get to heaven. How long will you have to be there, my friend? How long are you going to have to suffer? And why would you have to suffer if Jesus paid your sin debt in full? You cannot pay twice for what God has already paid for. God sent him for that reason, to set you free as a child of God. And so you say, well, then what in the world does the Apostle Paul mean when he talks about soul sleep here? What he's talking about is simply this. He's talking about his description of what death is like for the believers. Now, remember, these people lived in a pagan society. That pagan society believed that death was the end of everything good, that there was nothing really beyond this life of real hope. Even while some pagans had different ideas, the majority of paganism believed that death was the end of everything good. So what is Paul saying? Paul says, listen, we don't want to think in terms of death as a believer. For example, go back to John chapter 11 a moment and remember what Jesus said to his apostles when they were discussing the death of Lazarus. Look in verse 11 of chapter 11 of John. John chapter 11, verse 11. Here's what he said when they were asking him about that. This he said, and after that he said to them, our friend Lazarus has done what? Fallen asleep. That does not mean he was not dead. He died, but it was his way of saying he's fallen asleep. If you'll turn to Acts chapter 7 for a moment. Acts chapter 7 is that tremendous sermon preached by Stephen. And you'll recall that when he preached this tremendous sermon, there's a great survey of God's work among Israel in the Old Testament. He comes to the end of this message, and he's talking about the resurrected Christ, the Lord Jesus Christ. And what do? They are stoning him and stoning him to death. Look at this in verse 60 of the 7th chapter. And falling on his knees, he cried out with a loud voice, Lord, do not hold this sin against them. And having said this, he did what? Luke records he fell asleep. So therefore, in the Scriptures, the reason for the idea of sleep is because it best describes what happens to a child of God. Last night, you went to sleep. You were lying there, either talking to your mate, or you were lying there and thinking and maybe praying, talking to the Lord, and suddenly you were unconscious. You don't remember being unconscious. And the next thing you notice what? You notice it was morning. The birds were chirping outside your window. There was a ray of light coming in. That is, you died for all practical purposes and you were resurrected. The truth is that every night we go to bed is as if we die consciously. And we wake up, we are resurrected the next morning to consciousness again. What is he saying this? He's saying simply this, that when you and I trust the Lord Jesus Christ as our Savior, when we die, he says, absent from the body, present with the Lord, it's as if we go to sleep in the, listen, we go to sleep in the presence of Almighty God, and we wake up in His presence. He says, I will never leave you nor forsake you. That's why He talks about sleep. It has nothing to do with placing someone's body, soul, and spirit in the grave to sleep for a couple of thousand years. Absent from the body, present with the Lord. If Paul had believed that, he would never have said, I'm pulled in two directions. Therefore, when the trumpet blows, what can you and I expect? We can expect something. We can expect to see something. We can expect to see something very dramatic. And that is, we can expect to see the saints of God who've gone on before us resurrected. Now, I want you to notice something about this, if you will. He says in this passage, look, if you will, in the 16th verse, he says, the Lord himself will descend from heaven with a shout, with the voice of the archangel, the trumpet of God, and the dead in Christ shall rise first. Now, one of the questions that Thessalonians had was, what about our loved ones who've gone on before? So here's what he says is going to happen. He says, when the Lord Jesus Christ comes with his holy angels, and we shall see him as he comes, and we talk about what can we expect to see. We can expect to see the Lord Jesus Christ. We can expect to see that vast angelic host. And then we who are alive at that time can expect to see the most momentous event. Because he says, we are going to see the bodies of the saints resurrected. You say, well, now, why do you think they would be visible bodies that you could see? Well, for the simple reason, because the scripture says in Matthew, when Jesus Christ was crucified and rose, that the bodies arose from the grave and they were seen walking about in the city of Jerusalem. Why would he resurrect invisible bodies? Because he describes what's going to happen to these bodies when they're resurrected, as he describes what's going to happen to our body when we're resurrected. So one of the things we're going to see this awesome event take place, unlike anything that we have ever seen. And you say, well, how fast are we going to see this? I'm coming to that. Let me say also that people who believe in the absolute annihilation of the body, the annihilation of the soul and spirit, those people who believe that when you die, you're like a dog or a cat or some animal, and that's the end of you, there's not one single verse of scripture in all the Word of God that even implies, infers, there's nothing you can get out of the Bible to promote the idea that you just annihilate it. Now, some of the people who believe that, of course, if I did not believe in Jesus Christ and I heard Christians talking about going to hell and I didn't want to be a Christian, I didn't want any part of the Bible or Christ, the church or anything else, and when I died, I just want to die and that be the end of me, that might be something you want to believe. But I'm going to tell you something, my friend, because you believe it doesn't make it true. And my best illustration is this. If I'm standing on the seashore and there's a tidal wave coming and it's 80 feet tall, it's coming 30 miles an hour at me, and I'm standing on the seashore saying, I don't believe in tidal waves. I don't believe in tidal waves. I don't believe in tidal waves. Do you think it's going to stop and the sea become calm because I don't believe in it? Never. It would absolutely wash me away. Your unbelief in life after death, your idea that you're just going to be annihilated, that's going to be the end of you, that you're not going to have to face a judgment, that you'll not be eternally separated from God, that you'll not be punished because of your sin. That may be something you believe, but it is something that has absolutely not even one toothpick thick of a foundation to it, for the simple reason it is absolutely untrue. Now, if I didn't believe in the Lord Jesus and didn't want to believe the truth, I want to believe that's the end of me. There is no end to anyone who has ever been born, because you will live somewhere eternally, either with the Lord Jesus Christ or apart from Him. And so what He's saying to us here is simply this. What we can expect to see, the bodies of our loved ones. Listen, they are going to come out of the grave. Now, what kind of body are they going to have? And you say, well, how do I know we can see them? Because they're not going to be invisible bodies. You recall, for example, what the angel said when Jesus Christ ascended after giving the Great Commission. They said to those disciples, why do you stand here gazing up into the air? Why are you so surprised at all this? He says, because this same Jesus whom you see ascend shall so come in like manner, which means He ascended in bodily, visible form. When Jesus Christ comes back, He's not going to come back as some invisible, some kind of spirit out yonder somewhere. He's coming in all of His glory, all of His power, all of His radiance, and there is no human words to describe the glory to which He's coming. When you and I look in the book of the Revelation, and we see John trying to put in human words what he sees, the radiance, the beauty, the glory, the majesty, the power, the might, the eternity of the Son of God, those are only human words trying to describe that which is incomparable to describe. We are going to see the Lord Jesus Christ coming in His glory. We're going to see these bodies of our loved ones who are transformed, He says, in a moment, in the twinkling of an eye, something, he says, absolutely dramatic is going to happen. Can you imagine for a moment being anywhere and the trumpet sound, the shout of the Lord Jesus Christ, the shout of the archangel, and listen, millions and millions and millions of bodies coming up out of this earth, listen, out of the soil and the dust of the earth, out of the ocean, out off the beaches that have bodies have been swept away at sea, everywhere. And as you think about, for example, how many layers there are under us, when you go, for example, to the east, and I think about Ephesus especially. Ephesus is one of my favorite cities that was buried, absolutely totally buried, almost totally buried. And now what they're doing is unearthing that. And you can just look at mounds of dirt and hillsides here as they unearth all of that. There is a city still there. What we forget is that we live on civilization after civilization. Think of the civilizations all the way back to the Roman times, the Greek times. Think about God, listen, resurrecting bodies through the earth, through the sand, through all the centuries that has passed. Not one single saint's going to be left, friend. Every single child of God will be resurrected. There's not enough dirt, there's not enough civilizations to keep one single child of God from being resurrected. And he says, He says the dead in Christ shall rise first. That is, those who passed on before us are going to be the first to be transformed and also to be resurrected. So he says, what can you expect when the sound of the trumpet comes? You can expect to see the Lord Jesus Christ and hear the sounds of the Savior, of the archangel, and the trumpet sound. You can expect to see the saints of God resurrected. You can expect to see them coming, the saints going. You have a tremendous expectation like nothing these eyes have ever beheld. And so Paul, what is he doing? He's saying to them, listen, all that dismal, discouraging, negative talk about going to some dark place that does not fit who you are, that's what paganism looks for, because the pagan has absolutely no hope, because without God in your life, there is no hope. And so they're just thinking what would normally be thinking. And that is, when life is over, it's over. But Jesus Christ came in this world to give us, listen, not only hope, but absolute blessed assurance that death absolutely cannot destroy us, can take nothing from us. The only thing death can do is to liberate us and to free us to become totally everything God had in mind when he saved us. And so Paul is writing a glorious, encouraging message to those people who were sort of confused and frustrated about the things that they were hearing. Now, let's say not only are we can expect to hear something and we can expect to see something, you and I can expect to feel something. Well, what in the world are we going to feel? Well, I want you to turn back, if you will, to 1 Corinthians chapter 15 for a moment. 1 Corinthians chapter 15. This is Paul's most thorough explanation of what's going to happen. And this is not his purpose in Thessalonians to describe all the details, but just to give them the assurance. Listen to what he says in this 51st verse of 15th chapter 1 Corinthians. He says, behold, I tell you a mystery. What is this mystery? He says, this mystery is we shall not all sleep, which means we will not all be dead when Jesus Christ comes. There will be a generation of people alive, going about their normal work, living in their homes, doing the things that people normally naturally do. He says there's a generation that's going to be alive. For he says, I tell you a mystery, we shall not all sleep, but we shall all be changed. In a moment, in the twinkling of an eye, at the last trumpet, for the trumpet will sound, the dead shall be raised imperishable, and we shall be changed. Now imagine this for a moment. We're going to feel something. What is it we're going to feel? Well, he says, I'll show you a mystery. And I think that mystery is the fact that nobody really and truly can describe what we'll feel. But think about this. Think about the fact that all of a sudden, that our bodies would be instantly transformed into a form, into a substance that absolutely knows no resistance with time and space. That is a body that can be catapulted in the twinkling of an eye all the way into the presence of Almighty God. So what is going to happen? He says, when the trumpet sounds, the shout of the Lord Jesus Christ, the archangel, the dead in Christ shall rise first, which means that millions of these bodies transformed, as Paul describes here, are going to be caught up together with them in the clouds. Visible, physical bodies. Now, if you'll notice what he says in verse 40 of this same chapter of 1 Corinthians 15. He says, there are also heavenly bodies and earthly bodies. But the glory of the heavenly is one, and the glory of the earthly is another. There is one glory of the sun, another glory of the moon, another glory of the stars, for stars differ from stars in glory. So also is the resurrection of the dead. It is sown, that is, this dead body. It is sown a perishable body. It is raised imperishable. It is sown in dishonor. He says it is raised in glory. It is sown in weakness. It is raised in power. It is sown a natural body. It is raised a spiritual body. If there is a natural body, there is also a spiritual body. What is he saying? He's saying these bodies that are diseased with all kinds of infection, the things that take a person's life, these bodies that have a naturalness about us, which some would call an old sin nature, whatever it might be, he says, all of a sudden, instantly, in the twinkling of an eye, look, if you will, in that 52nd verse. He says, in a moment. Now, how fast a moment? That word here for twinkling, a twinkling of an eye, is a Greek word from which we get the word atom. And so what he's saying is this. He says, fasting you bat your eye. Now, listen. He says, in a moment, in the twinkling of an eye, he says, these perished bodies of our loved ones who've gone on before, all these saints, he says, they're going to be transformed in a moment, in the twinkling of an eye. Then we who are alive shall be caught up together with them in the clouds to meet the Lord in the air, because our bodies likewise shall change. What will we feel? We will feel something that we have never felt before and will never have to feel again. Now, if you'll notice on the television, look at the magazines, and if you'll notice also here lately, I see on the light post and the telephone post, there are all these signs, lose 30 pounds in 30 days, call this number. Or there are all kinds of diets. Now listen, all of you folks who are worried about how you're going to look, there's coming a day when you can forget it once and for all. You are going to look your best for all eternity. That's the folks who want to lose weight who are clapping. That's all right. Fine. He says that you and I are going to, he says, we're going to have imperishable bodies. Now you say, well, how do you know we're going to look so good? Let me ask you something. Does God make junk? No. Does he make anything ugly? No, he doesn't. God makes everything beautiful. If you want to know how beautiful it's going to be, think about this. Think about the fact of what we're going to see and what we're going to feel, that everything God does is absolutely magnificent. Everything that he does is absolutely magnificent. He's going to transform these bodies in order that you and I may be able to live in the kingdom of God. And you recall what he said in John chapter 14. He says, if I go, he says, let not your heart be troubled. You believe in God, believe also in me. He says, in my Father's house are many mansions. If it were not so, I would have told you. I'm going to prepare a place for you so that if I go and prepare a place for you, I'm coming again to receive you to myself, that where I am, there you may be also. Listen, can you imagine God in all of his wisdom and glory and power? Can you imagine what this globe must have looked like before you and I messed it up with smog and buildings and concrete and asphalt and all the rest? Listen, if God could create this world in all of its perfection in the Garden of Eden, imagine what heaven's going to be like. Because remember this, that heaven is an extension of Almighty God. Heaven is an extension of the Lord Jesus Christ. That is, everything that God makes is a reflection of his power, of his wisdom, of his might, and of his love and of his beauty. So what's going to happen? He says that you and I are going to be caught up to be with the Lord. He says we shall forever be with the Lord. Now, where are we going to be? We're going to be where he is. He says, if I go to prepare a place for you, I will come again and receive you unto myself, that where I am, there you may be also. Every single child of God has the promise, the absolute, unquestionable, irrevocable promise of Almighty God, that one of these days, when he resurrects these bodies of ours, our body and our soul is going to meet in the air. Now somebody says, well, now wait a minute, what does he mean when he says that those, that when he comes, he's going to bring with him those who have passed on before? Well, look at this, if you will, in verse 14. He says, if we believe that Jesus died and rose again, even so God will bring with him those who fall asleep, which is certainly proof of the fact they're not in the grave, but they're with him. He says they're going to bring them with him. We're going to be caught up with them, the Bible says, in the air for to ever be with the Lord. They're already with him. And I think about, for example, parents who have little children. For example, their baby was born and maybe 3 months later, or maybe at birth, or 6 months later, 2 years, 5 years, or 7 years, whatever it might be, placing that precious little child in a casket and standing by the casket and thinking things like this. They never got a chance to live. Their life was snuffed out. They never had the opportunity. I want to tell you something. Every single child will be in glory. When somebody says, well, what about those children out there who have never been saved because they weren't old enough? Listen carefully, my friend. Don't ever forget this. This unconditional loving Father of ours, atoned by the death of the Lord Jesus Christ for all of our sin. What did he place upon Jesus? He placed all the sin of the world. Those children are absolutely, totally in a state of innocence. Only God knows when a person reaches an age of accountability where at that moment and from that point on, God holds them accountable for the acts of their life. But every single child, every single baby will be in glory, will be in heaven. God in his great unconditional love has certainly taken care of that in the full atonement of the Lord Jesus Christ. And so when we think about what God has prepared for us, he has prepared a heaven for his children. He will give us bodies that are absolutely perfect. He will give us bodies that are absolutely perfectly suited for us. These will be these old resurrected, these diseased, decrepit physical bodies of ours transformed. Absolutely, he says, in a moment, in the twinkling of an eye, transformed into this glorious body, which shall absolutely fit perfectly in fellowship with the Lord in heaven. And we will know each other in heaven. And he says he has an inheritance for us in heaven. And we will live and fellowship and relate to him and one another in glory. It'll be the absolute perfection, the absolute ultimate pinnacle, zenith, truth. And listen, the very best that God can possibly do, anything less than that wouldn't be like the God you and I know of the Bible. And so that's what he's referring to here. So you and I can expect to also feel something. We're going to feel something transpire. Now, how is it going to feel? Nobody knows that. One thing for certain, it's going to feel absolutely fantastic. But you say, well, how long is it going to take? Well, when he says in a moment of the twinkling of an eye, you and I know that that isn't very long. Well, I think about how proud men are today of sending rockets up into space, and we can send satellites around space and so forth. Then I think about what's going to happen when Jesus comes. Well, I had the privilege of being on the launching pad where the Explorer and these rockets take off. And so looking up in all of that and thinking of all the thousands of miles of wire and the power and the manpower and all the years of preparation, all that man has gone through to come up with such an instrument as this. And I think about, we have something they'll never be able to create. Listen, in a moment, in the twinkling of an eye, in a moment in the twinkling of an eye, what will happen? Without any spacesuit, no hat, no atmosphere to carry with us, he says in the moment of twinkling of an eye, we're going through space so fast, we will be in the presence of God, he says, in a moment in the twinkling of an eye. That is the heritage, that is the promise of God to every single believer. Absent from the body, present with the Lord. If we die today before Jesus comes, we'd be coming with him for those who are left. If we are here when the Lord Jesus Christ comes, we are going to be catapulted into space. He says, snatched away into the presence of Almighty God. God has arranged perfectly the resurrection of his children. Glorified bodies, eternal bodies, bodies that are absolutely imperishable, bodies that are absolutely perfect. What are we going to feel? Something no man can describe, but something no one wants to miss. Amen? No one wants to miss it. Well, there's one other thing I want you to notice, that when the trumpet sounds, you and I can expect. We can expect the most glorious, momentous, unprecedented meeting in the history of all of humanity. Because what's going to happen? When the Lord Jesus Christ comes, he says he's coming. And when he comes, he's going to come with his angels, with the souls, the spirits of those who've gone before. And what's happening is, he says the dead in Christ shall rise first. He's talking about their bodies are going to be reunited with their soul, their spirit. And as we are transformed instantly in a moment of the twinkling of an eye, together we are going to meet the Lord in the air. Can you imagine what kind of meeting that's going to be? Because we're going to know each other when we get to heaven. Now, I think about an old Jamaican song, a chorus I learned a long time ago. They used to sing it when I was down there preaching. It said, won't it be a time when we get over yonder? We'll sing and shout and dance about when we get over yonder. Well, I got to thinking about that, and I thought about the Lord Jesus Christ coming, and what an absolutely glorious, momentous time that will be. And you see, listen, Jesus isn't this God up there with no feeling and emotion. And I thought about what it might be like when the Lord Jesus Christ comes, and thinking about the judgment and so forth. And I thought about this. I thought it may be when the Lord Jesus Christ comes and takes us all to heaven, he knows that we're going to be so absolutely elated and overjoyed and realizing that we have left behind these old decayed physical bodies, left behind all of our sin, all of our hurt, all of our shame, all of our heartache, all of our guilt, all of our suffering, all of our sorrow, all of our rejection, all of these feelings that harassed us all of our life. We're going to be absolutely, totally elated, absolutely perfect. And I thought about, I wonder if the Lord just give us a little time before the judgment, just to have one big time of rejoicing, meeting each other and telling each other, well, praise God you got here. I wasn't sure you were going to make it, but I'm glad you got here anyway. Somehow, the more I think about it, I don't think us going straight to him and going straight to judgment. I believe we need a little time to relax a little bit. Amen? and just to enjoy each other and praise the Lord and thank Him and glory in Him and glory in each other. And I think about oftentimes when we have been away from each other a long time and you hug each other and you just want each other to know how happy you are. Can't imagine what's going on in heaven. We all get up there together. Imagine the kind of hugging that's going on. I mean, haven't seen your mother, haven't seen your father, haven't seen your daughter, haven't seen your son, haven't seen your friends. The kind of absolute meeting that's going on. And here's what He says. He says, we shall meet the Lord in the air, and thus we shall always be with the Lord. Wherefore, comfort one another with these words. What is the comfort? The comfort is, listen, we're just down here temporarily. The comfort is that we're going to be resurrected. The only thing you're not going to lose at death is what we don't want anyway, is these old bodies of ours. When I think about people who have all kinds of diseases, and the doctor says to them, I'm sorry, you're not going to ever get well. You're going to die. I think about the feeling that a person must have to feel like that they're trapped, because you see, that's not the real you. They feel trapped in a physical body. At death, what happens? At death is God liberates us from diseased bodies. God sets us free from all sin, sets us free from all temptation, sets us free with a freedom that we have never known in all of our life. And so what is He saying? That God is going to resurrect us. We're going to have this tremendous meeting in the air. And listen, it is going to be a great meeting of love. We're going to see Jesus. Somebody says, well, now, wait a minute. If there's all this host of angels and all these saints, well, is Jesus going to get lost in that? Forget it, friend. He's not going to get lost in anything. When you look at the book of the Revelation and you see the Lord Jesus Christ sitting on His throne, there will be nothing to shine as brightly as the Son of God. And you know what? Even though all of us have loved ones in heaven, what we want to see, the moment we're raptured, we're heading straight to the one who saved us. That's the Son of God, the Lord Jesus Christ. He's the one we want to see. After that, we'll see all these other people we want to see, all of our loved ones. The greatest meeting that will ever take place is the meeting of the saints of God in glory in the presence of the Lord Jesus Christ. So He says, what can you expect when the trumpet sounds? You can expect to hear the sound of the Lord Jesus. You can expect to hear the voice of the archangel. You can expect to hear that trumpet sound that'll shake heaven and earth. What do you expect to see? You expect to see the Lord Jesus Christ, His angelic host. You expect to see the saints taken up. What do you expect to feel? You expect to feel this absolute, unquestionable, but mysterious transformation of one's own physical body and then piercing space, going to the presence of the Lord Jesus Christ. What do we expect? We expect a momentous, unprecedented meeting of the saints of God in the presence of the Lord Jesus Christ. Listen, that is why we want to carry out the Great Commission. That's why we want to preach the gospel. Every country in the world. That's the reason we want every single person to know the gospel of Jesus Christ, because apart from the Son of God, you can scratch all of that. Apart from a relationship to Jesus Christ, a person has none of that. What do they have? They have, when they come to death, this awful, abysmal wonderment and doubt and fear of what's going to happen on the other side of this life. I can tell you exactly what's going to happen, because the Bible makes it very, very clear. In the book of Matthew, when our Lord is talking about future things and things that are going to happen, here's what He says. He says, all of humanity can be divided up into two groups. These will go away into eternal punishment, but the righteous into eternal life. Now listen carefully. Wouldn't you agree that it's foolish to live your life knowing that one of these days you're going to die? I mean, if you don't need any scripture, just look around you. One of these days, you're going to die. Isn't it foolish to live your life not knowing what's going to happen to you when you die? Isn't it foolish to live your life knowing that, or even if you don't believe in God, let's say you don't believe in God, what's on the other side? You have no earthly idea. You say, well, I don't know what's there. Isn't it rather foolish to live your life not knowing what's going to happen when you can know? Here's the Word of God. This is the spoken Word of the living God, recorded for you and me. Why? So that you and I could know who God is and what He's like. This is an expression of the love of God. This is God's holy Word, His eternal Word, His inerrant Word, which means it doesn't have any errors. This is God's message of hope, that life isn't over when it's over. It really just begins when it's over for those who have a relationship with Jesus Christ. Now, my friend, you may be in a hospital. You may be in a prison. You may be at home on a sick bed. You may be looking at something in your personal life that you know that life isn't going to last very long. What I want to ask is this. Are you ready to meet God? You say, well, I don't believe in Him. It doesn't make any difference. The question is, are you ready to meet Him? If you don't believe in Him, you're not ready to meet Him. You say, well, I hadn't really given that a lot of thought till I got laid out and the doctor told me I wasn't going to live very long. How do I get ready? Here's the way you get ready. You see, you don't have to be sick to get ready. You don't have to be sick or at the end of life's rope. The question is, isn't it foolish to live your life without God? Isn't it foolish to die knowing that one of these days you're going to die and have no hope when you can have the absolute blessed assurance that your body is going to be resurrected from the grave, that when you die, the moment you die, you go in the presence of God? Isn't it foolish to live your life without that hope and assurance? You say, well, how do I get that hope? It's just this simple. When you tell God, God, I do believe what the Bible says about all this. I do believe that Jesus Christ came and died for my sins. And I'm willing to ask you to forgive me of my sin and tell you, Lord, I've blown it bad. I've messed it up. I've sinned against you. I've rebelled. I've said I didn't believe. And Lord, I want to believe. And I'm willing to accept today the message of the Scripture. And the Scripture is that Jesus died on the cross at Calvary for my sins. I will accept that as true. And I'm willing to ask you to forgive me of my sins. And I will accept as true that you'll forgive me because you promised that you would. And so, Father, I'm just asking you to forgive me of my sins and to save me right now. The moment you do that, right where you are, you know what happens? Your sins are forgiven. You become a child of the living God. In that moment, the Bible says you are sealed as a child of God under the day of redemption. Your name is written in the Lamb's Book of Life. And Jesus said, no man, no one will ever be able to take you out of the hand of Almighty God. You are forever and ever a child of God. And what do you have to hope for? What do you have to look forward to? Life in this here and now with Christ living on the inside of you. When you face death, whenever that may be, death will only free you from what you don't want anyway. Temptation, trials, heartaches, burdens, sorrows, death, pain, suffering, all of these things. Because absent from the body, present with the Lord. Listen, you have everything to gain by coming to Jesus, nothing to lose. You have everything to lose by rejecting Him and nothing to gain. Would you not agree that a wise man, a wise woman, a thinking person will stop and think, if death is inevitable and I'm going to face it, and I don't have any hope and assurance at all, and this is the truth, then I want to accept the truth, and I want to accept the Son of God who said He is truth. The moment you're willing to ask Him to forgive you and to cleanse you, you become a child of God. And you know what will happen? Then you can celebrate the homegoing of your loved ones who've died in Christ. And when you come to face death, you can face it with absolute assurance that just on the other side of the last breath would be the voice of the Lord Jesus Christ, the open arms of the Son of God saying, Son, come on home. Daughter, come on home. I've been waiting for you. Remember what I said? I was going to prepare a place for you, and if I go to prepare a place for you, I'm coming again to receive you to myself, that where I am, there you may be also. That is the assurance that belongs to every single child of God. And it is my prayer, dear friend, do not let these next moments go by without saying to Him, Father, forgive me. I receive Jesus as my Savior. Father, how grateful we are for the wonderful, wonderful love that you have expressed to all of us. You saved some of us so very early in life, some a little later and some late. But we have this blessed assurance of a resurrection, the liberation from these physical bodies to the absolute perfection of what you have created for us. Now I pray that many who have heard and who will hear this message will receive Jesus as their Savior and envelop the hope, be consumed by the hope that is theirs in Christ. For we ask it in His name and for His sake. Amen.
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2: Things that seem good aren't always the best. With Insight for Believers, here's A Moment with Charles Stanley.
0: He says, listen. He says, you want God's best. You present your body a living sacrifice to Almighty God. You make a full surrender of yourself to Him. And do not allow yourself to be pulled away and remolded and shaped like the world. God's best blessings are going to come your way. God offers His best. He has prepared His best. And the truth is, I can either be satisfied with less than God has to offer, or I can ask the question, God, what would you do with me if I gave you my whole life? One thing for certain, God has prepared the very best that He in His infinite wisdom and unconditional love can possibly provide for every single one of His children. Does that mean it'll always be what I want it to be? Not necessarily. Does that mean that if we offer ourselves in full surrender to Him, that things will always go the way we want them to go? Absolutely not. Because sometimes what we think is the best way is not the best way at all. And sometimes when we surrender our life to the Lord Jesus Christ, sometimes when we give ourselves in maybe some particular thing that He's dealing with in our life, things don't always turn out the way we expect them to. But one thing for certain, when we are fully surrendered, they will turn out for what is for our good, our best, from the wisdom, listen, and the goodness and the love of Almighty God.
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0: The better we understand the promises of God, the more likely we are to believe them and to practice them. And when you think about the Bible may be described as many things, but one thing it certainly is, it is certainly a book of promises. Because all through the Scripture, there's promise after promise after promise from God. What He will do under certain conditions, if you and I will meet those conditions. It's a promise book. It's a treasure house of the promises of God, which tells us something about Him. That He's a God of love, that He's a God of power. Whatever He promises, He can certainly carry out. But many people don't understand what the promises are for two reasons. First of all, they're just ignorant of what the Bible has to say. Secondly, they don't believe it. And they would say that some promises are just too good to be true. No, I don't believe God will do thus and so. Well, that's ignorance on the one part and unbelief on the other. The Bible is full of awesome promises. And when you and I go through difficulty and hardship and pain, there's nothing more anchoring to our lives than to be able to come to some very clear promise in the Word of God. A very clear promise in Scripture that oftentimes deals with exactly what we're having to deal with. And so when that happens, then the promise becomes like an anchor. It makes us courageous and bold to be able to face whatever we are facing in life. It is one of those promises that is just overflowing with the benefits of God that He's given to us. And so this is the first message in a series entitled, Living in the Power of the Holy Spirit. Now, the Holy Spirit is a subject that many people have lots of confusion about. And you've heard all kind of things about the Holy Spirit. I want to make it very clear what the Word of God says specifically and clearly about how the believer is to live in the power of the Holy Spirit, which simply says we're talking about a relationship to Him that affects everything we do every single day of our life. Now, if I don't understand what the promise is, I'm going to miss out on the blessing. If I understand the promise and am willing to claim the promise, I'm going to be blessed more and more continually throughout my life. So I want you to turn, if you will, to Acts chapter 1, and I want us to read these first 8 verses, and it's pretty evident what the background is. Jesus has been crucified, risen, and now He's doing exactly what He promised, that He would meet with His disciples, His followers, for some last words. So beginning in Acts chapter 1, verse 1, the first account I composed, Theophilus, about all that Jesus began to do and teach, until the day when He was taken up to heaven, after He had by the Holy Spirit given orders to the apostles whom He had chosen. To these He also presented Himself alive after His suffering by many convincing proofs, appearing to them over a period of 40 days and speaking of the things concerning the kingdom of God. Gathering them together, He commanded them not to leave Jerusalem, but to wait for what the Father had promised, which He said, you heard from me. But John baptized with water, but you will be baptized with the Holy Spirit not many days from now. So when they had come together, they were asking him, saying, Lord, is it this time you are going to restore the kingdom to Israel? This was their major concern. Is this a time that Israel is going to be restored to its kingdom power? He said to them, it's not for you to know the times or epochs which the Father has fixed by his own authority. Now, here's the important part. But you will receive power when the Holy Spirit has come upon you. And you shall be my witnesses, both in Jerusalem and in all Judea and Samaria, even to the remotest parts of the earth. Look at that. You'll receive power when the Holy Spirit comes upon you. And as a result of that, he says, you're going to be my witnesses in Jerusalem, Judea, Samaria, to the very uttermost parts of the earth. So the title of this first message in the series is The Promise of the Father. And it's very interesting here, and also, for example, in Luke chapter 24, a little different occasion here. In this chapter, again, it's Luke's account of what happens in those last days. And again, Jesus has them together, and here's what he says. Verse 45, he opened their minds to understand the scriptures. And he said to them, thus it is written that the Christ would suffer and rise from the dead the third day, and that repentance of forgiveness of sins would be proclaimed in his name to all the nations, beginning from Jerusalem. You're witnesses of these things. You've seen these things. You've heard these things. Then he says in the 49th verse, and behold, he said, look, I'm sending forth the promise of my Father upon you. But you are to stay in the city until you're clothed with power from on high. He says, you've heard these things, you've seen these things, but you're not ready. You're not ready to live the Christian life. You're not ready to follow me, and you're not ready to do the work that I've called you to do. And you recall, he said, as you go, make disciples of all nations, baptizing them in the name of the Father, the Son, the Holy Spirit, teaching them to observe all the things that I've commanded you. And he says, you can stake your life on this. I'm going to be with you every single step of the way. So why would he say to them then, with that being in mind, why would he say to them then, wait until the Spirit of God comes upon you and clothes you with power? He's made this awesome promise. The promise of the Father is, I'm going to send the Holy Spirit upon you, and you're going to be clothed with power, fitted to live the Christian life, and listen, prepared to carry out the mission to which I've called you. And somebody says, well, he was just talking to his disciples. No, he wasn't. He was saying it to them, but what he promised to them is a promise that every single one of us has the right to claim, to believe it and to claim it, because the work and the ministry of the Holy Spirit is a part of our daily life. It's a part of God's plan for your life and my life. And if we go through our lives and neglect, ignore, become sort of passive, indifferent toward the person and the work of the Holy Spirit, we're going to be losers. Not only will we be losers, but other people will be losers for the simple reason that God is going to use every single one of us who is willing to follow his will and his way, and live in the power of the Holy Spirit. He's going to use you to make an impact in the lives of other people. So when we think now what a promise is, what is a promise? Well, if you look in the dictionary, here's what you'll discover. A promise is simply an assurance given by one person to another person that he or she will do exactly what they said. That is, it's an assurance that one person will do or say, whatever the action may be, exactly what they said. That is, it simply means that you can trust them to perform what they promised. It is an assurance. Watch that word. An assurance that you give to another person gives to you, that you will perform what you promised, what act, whatever it may be. But if you look in the scripture, for example, and say, all right, what's the definition of a promise? It's simply this, and that is, it is a declaration of God, of God's intention to do what? To bestow graciously upon us a gift. So that's what he's doing. He is assuring us that he will bestow upon us graciously a gift, not what we deserve, but a gift. So when you and I think about the promises of God, here's Almighty God saying to us what he will do in certain situations, depending upon what his requirements are, and what he will not do. So you can believe God. The scripture says he doesn't lie. You can believe that God will do exactly what he says he will do. And it's very evident in the scripture that when he makes a promise, he fulfills that promise. This is one of those promises filled, overflowing with abundant blessing for the believer. So let's ask ourselves the question, what is that? Well, here's the promise of the Father. The promise of the Father is that he will send the Holy Spirit upon those who are his followers. He will send the Holy Spirit upon them. That is the Holy Spirit with power. That is, there will be a very definite result of the Holy Spirit coming into the life of a person. Now, Jesus made that statement himself, and he made it, listen, and he said to his disciples when he made that promise, he says, now here's what you can expect. So he doesn't leave anything for doubt. So I want you to turn, if you will, to the 14th, 15th, 16th chapters of John. Here is the promise, and here he says, this is what you can expect as a result. Look in this 14th chapter, beginning with verse 16. He said to them, remembering that these are the nights, this is the night before his crucifixion, and these are the most precious things, I believe, Jesus said to those disciples when it comes to assurance and promise. Here's what he says, beginning in verse 16. He says, here's the promise of the Father that he's going to send the Holy Spirit. Verse 16, I will ask the Father, he will give you another helper. That is, the Holy Spirit is coming as a helper, that he may be with you. Listen, he's going to come and he's going to be with you forever. Look in the 26th verse, same chapter. But the helper, that is the Holy Spirit, whom the Father will send in my name, he will teach you all things, bring all things to your remembrance that I've said to you. So he's going to come not only as a helper, he's going to come as a, listen, as a teacher. He's also going to come as one who brings, as he said, bring all these things to your remembrance. So these are the benefits of the Holy Spirit coming to the life of the believer. And then, for example, in the 15th chapter, look, if you will, in the 26th verse, he says, when he, the helper, the Holy Spirit comes, whom I will send from the Father, that is the Spirit of truth who proceeds from the Father, he will testify about me. That is, the Holy Spirit always points to Jesus. Nowhere in the Bible do you see the Holy Spirit talking about what he's going to do. He always pointing us to Jesus and what the Lord Jesus Christ will do in our life. Look in the 7th verse of the 16th chapter. But I tell you the truth, it is to your advantage, he says, that I go away. For if I do not go away, the helper will not come to you. But if I go, I'll send him to you. So he said, look, I must leave. Because in those days, Jesus was either here or there. He could not be in everybody's life at the same time. When the Holy Spirit came, something changed with all of that. So he says, it's absolutely essential that I go away. He says, because if I do, I'm going to send him, and when he comes, he says, here's what he's going to do. He says he's going to convict people of their sin. He's going to convict them of the righteousness of Christ, which simply means that the righteousness of Christ is God's sacrificial atoning, listen, sacrifice for the sins of mankind. Therefore, he, because he was righteous, is able to die for our sins, making salvation possible. Then he says not only conviction of sin, of righteousness, but also of judgment. That is, of the judgment to come. So when he comes, he's going to enlighten us, of course, about all of these things. In the 13th verse of the 16th chapter, but when he, the Spirit of truth, comes, he'll guide you into all truth. He's going to guide us into all truth. He's going to be our teacher, our guide, our helper. All of these things, he says, are the benefits of him coming. And so when you think about just that one aspect of the promise, he says, not only that, he says, but when he comes, he is going to clothe his children. That is, with power. He is going to indwell us, because he says when he comes, he'll abide with you and will be in you, and he's going to be in you forever. So the promise of the Father, he says, here's what you can expect. I'm going to send him. The Father's going to send him. I'm going to send him. When he comes, you can expect these things. He's going to abide with you, in you, with you forever. Your teacher, your guide, your instructor, your helper. All of these things will be true. So when you and I think about that, think about it in this light. When the Holy Spirit comes into your life, which is what happens when you trust him as your Savior, because the scripture says that he indwells every single believer. He's coming to indwell us, abide in you. Help us, teach us, instruct us, and guide us, empower us, enable us to do anything and everything that the Father would have us to do. So therefore, that makes this promise, an awesome promise, for the simple reason it affects me every single day of my life. So every day of your life, every believer has indwelling him and indwelling her, listen, the person of the Holy Spirit. And with him comes all of these promises of what he is ready and willing to do in your life and my life every single day. And you remember what he said to them? He says, I'm not going to leave you as orphans. I'm not going to leave you to do this yourself. Why did he say to them, for example, wait in the city of Jerusalem until you be endued with power from on high? Here's the reason. Because even though they had walked with him for 3 years, listened to him, watched the miracles, watched him heal, watched him walk on water, in spite of all those things, he says, you're not ready. You're not ready. He says, you wait. In spite of the fact that you have seen me crucified, resurrected, in spite of all of that, you are not ready, listen, to live out the life I've called you to live. You are not ready to carry out the work that I've called you to do until the Holy Spirit comes into your life, clothes you, enables you with supernatural power to live it out and to perform the work that I've called you to do. Now, we read those verses and say, well, that was for the apostles. Listen to this. Any person who thinks that he or she can live the Christian life apart from the Holy Spirit is absolutely doomed to failure, disappointment, and despair when it comes to trying to live the Christian life apart from the Holy Spirit, because God never intended for it to be that way. He said to them, you're not ready to live it. You can't live it apart from the Holy Spirit. You can't do the work that I've called you to do until the Holy Spirit comes. Somebody says, well, now in light of that, does that mean, for example, that I have to wait? No, you and I don't have to wait because the Holy Spirit has already come. And at Pentecost, and you remember the message that Peter preached at Pentecost, the Spirit of God came, and he, listen, he came into those, and he operates differently in the New Testament than the Old Testament. In the Old Testament, the Holy Spirit would come upon people and clothe them with power to do work and then depart. In the New Testament, at Pentecost, the Holy Spirit came to indwell the church. Not talking about buildings, but the believer, every single person who's ever trusted the Lord Jesus Christ as their personal Savior is indwelt by the Holy Spirit. Somebody says, well, I don't feel that. It has nothing to do with feeling. It has to do with truth. Now, one of the confusing things about oftentimes you hear about the Holy Spirit is oftentimes it's about the power of the Holy Spirit, and you got these feelings and people hopping up and down doing this, that, and the other because they got filled with the Holy Spirit. There's nothing in the Bible says I've got to see lightning, jump up and down, shout, and roll around on the floor to be filled with the Holy Spirit. You know what it's all about? It's all about believing Him, trusting that He'll do exactly what He says. Now listen to this. But if the Spirit of Him who raised Jesus from the dead dwells in you, He who raised Christ from the dead will also give life to your mortal bodies through His Spirit who dwells in you. What is the mark of a believer? The mark of a believer is that he or she is indwelt by the Holy Spirit. Now, when we begin to understand who he is, all of a sudden, this becomes extremely important. Now, the meaning of the promise is oftentimes foreign to many people. They don't understand it. If you walked up to the average person and said, do you believe in the Holy Spirit? What's that? One of my primary objectives in this message is to help us to understand what is this promise. It is the promise of a person. And who is this Holy Spirit? We want to make that very clear. So that when somebody says, well, who is the Holy Spirit? You can say, here's who he is. Well, what difference does it make? It makes all these differences in your life every single day. And so most people do not understand. Therefore, they don't operate on the basis and glean the promises and the blessings of the Holy Spirit, which applies to every single one of us, no matter who we are. If we're a believer, and if you're not a believer, of course, it applies in a little different way. So let's think about that for a moment. If I do not understand who he is, listen, then what happens is I neglect a vital, important, essential part of the Christian life because you cannot live the Christian life apart from the Holy Spirit. Likewise, it's important that I understand his essential role in every aspect of my life. It doesn't make any difference. Your relationships, your finances, your service, you're just living it out day by day, trying to be obedient to God. And oftentimes people are unaware of the position and the place and the work of the Holy Spirit in their salvation. You couldn't be saved apart from the Holy Spirit. Remember what Jesus said? He said, the Father's going to send him. I'm going away. Essential that I go away. If I don't go away, he'll not come. But when he comes, he's the one who convicts us of sin. He's the one who helps us to understand that Jesus died on the cross, and his death is a payment for our sins, makes it possible for us to be saved. It is the Holy Spirit who grants us the faith to believe what the Scripture teaches. In every aspect of our life, he's involved. And so when I see people saying, well, you know, I'm not interested in that, I want to say, well, then you're not interested in living the Christian life because you can't. For example, who is it that gives spiritual gifts to the believer? It is the work of the Holy Spirit, 1 Corinthians chapter 12. He's the one who's given the gifts, the Bible says, to whomsoever he will. And when the Scripture says, we just read a few moments ago in the 8th chapter of Romans, it is the Holy Spirit who resurrects the body of the believer. And so you can just go right down the Scripture thinking about all the ways that he works in our lives, for example, and you know this. He's very involved in answered prayer. Does he not say in Romans 8th chapter? Oftentimes we don't know how to pray like we should, but the Holy Spirit of God makes intercession for us with a

Disciples weren't ready till the Spirit of God came. Neither are we. And likewise, listen, they couldn't do the work God called them to do successfully. Neither can we apart from the Holy Spirit. So when a person neglects this vital person in their life, they miss the blessing. They end up being fruitless. They become discouraged in the Christian life. And I'm an example of that. And growing up where I did and being saved at the age of 12 and being told that now grow up and be a good boy and live the Christian life, period. That's okay if you're 12. But when you get to be a little older than that, not very much older, what about next year? Then all of a sudden, well, you realize that it's not working. In other words, it's difficult with temptation, or it's difficult with your feelings toward people. And so what happens is you try and you pray and you ask God to forgive you and you work. And so you go along in the Christian life and you're doing your best and you're not satisfied with how you're doing. And is God pleased or is He not pleased? Are you doing enough or not doing enough? And what happens is most people can count more failures in the Christian life than they can successes. And the reason they don't serve God is because they don't feel adequate, feel guilty, got sin in their life. And on and on and on it goes. Something missing. And what's missing is this. He must live it through us. We cannot live it apart from the Holy Spirit. So lots of confusion about the Holy Spirit. And the truth is, people don't know who He is and don't realize how essential. And when for example, when I see people on the television going to church, and I'm not being critical, I'm just telling you like it is. Going to church, sit down, listen to a message, 30 minutes or whatever it might be, 40 minutes. Nobody has a Bible. Nobody has a pencil. Nobody taking notes. How much can you remember from what I say, for example, if you don't have a notepad? Not much. You won't remember much. Because as soon as you walk out on Sunday, what have you got on your mind? Be honest. Lunch. That's what you got on your mind. You don't have you're not going somewhere and sit down with somebody and say, let's go over that whole message so we won't forget any of it. You've got lunch on your mind. Well, I'm not opposed to lunch, but I am opposed to forgetting what you hear. And therefore, if you can't remember it and nobody can, apart from taking the notes down, how is He going to enrich your life, drill into your mind and heart the truths that make a difference in the way you live and the benefits you glean from the promises of God every day? You're not going to do it unless the Spirit of God is indwelling you, working in your heart and teaching you, unless you want Him to teach you in your life. So when it comes to this whole issue of the Holy Spirit, lots of confusion. People say, well, if you haven't spoken in tongues and if you haven't done this and if you haven't done that, they got all kind of things that the Word of God does not say you have to do. So we want to talk about the simple truth. So we want to answer the question, who is the Holy Spirit? Who is this person that the Father promised and Jesus went to such great detail to say to His followers, now when He comes, this is what you can expect. So let's look at it for a moment. Who is the Holy Spirit? And if you'll notice in this chapter, He says, but you will receive power when the Holy Spirit, listen, does what? Comes upon you. First of all, let's say that if somebody said to you, who is the Holy Spirit? You may want to say, well, He's a part of the Trinity. They say, oh, well, what's the Trinity? Then you'd probably be saying, oh, because you see, sometimes people say, well, I believe in the Trinity. Well, what do you mean by that? Well, then they would say, well, you believe in three gods. No, we don't. There is the Godhead, God the Father, God the Son, God the Holy Spirit. That makes up the Godhead, one person. Now, I want to show you this in a moment. Now, I have a whole message on the Trinity, so I can't go into all the detail, but I want to show you that the Bible teaches there is a Trinity. God the Father, God the Son, God the Holy Spirit. Where do you first discover that? In the first chapter of the Bible, the second verse, the Spirit of God is hovering over the creation. In the first chapter, the 26th verse, here's what you find. God said, let us make man in our image to be like us. That is, listen, who is us? Who is us in the first chapter of the Bible? God the Father, God the Son, God the Holy Spirit, the Trinity. Now, proof of that, for example, let's go to the New Testament and let's look, if you will, in the 14th chapter of John. I want you to look at two verses. So when somebody says to you, well, there's no such thing as a Trinity. If there's no such thing as a Trinity, then Jesus Christ misinformed us. Jesus Christ is not who He says He is. If there is no Trinity, watch this. I want you to look in this 14th chapter.

0: and look at all three persons of the Trinity in this 16th verse. I, Jesus speaking, will ask the Father, first person of the Trinity, and he will give you another helper, Holy Spirit, that he may be with you forever. That is the Spirit of truth, whom the world cannot receive because it does not know him. And he says, but you know him because he abides with you and will be in you. Three persons of the Trinity. Jesus speaking, referring to the Father and the Holy Spirit who will be in them. Look in the 26th verse. But the Helper, the Holy Spirit, whom the Father will send in my name, he will teach you all things and bring all things to your remembrance that I've said to you. So here are two verses, there are many others, where all three persons of the Trinity are there. Now watch this. Jesus said, I and the Father are one, two persons of the Trinity. And he said, we are one, not two, but one. That is one in every area. One in mind, one in spirit, one in plan. Then he speaks about the Holy Spirit. The Trinity is the three persons of the Godhead. Listen, three persons of the Godhead that make up God. Now watch this. And all three have different roles. For example, if I should ask you today, where is God the Father today? What would you say? He's in heaven on his throne. Secondly, where is the Lord Jesus Christ today? Seated at the Father's right hand. Where is the Holy Spirit today? Dwelling within the believer. Absolutely 100% correct. So you have the Godhead, God the Father, God the Son, God the Holy Spirit. Now watch this. Jesus said, if you've seen the Father, you've seen me. I and the Father are one. Either Jesus was the most arrogant imposter ever walked the face of this earth claiming to be God, or he's telling the truth. And he's telling the truth. I and the Father are one. The resurrection said settled that issue. Nobody's ever been resurrected from the dead as he. And so he not only was resurrected, seen for 40 days, ascended in the presence of his witnesses, seated at the right hand of the Father today to make intercession for us. So you have three persons of the Trinity. Now, very evident from the first chapter of the Bible all the way to the end. Now you say, well, now, what's he like? The Holy Spirit is a person. He is not a thing and he is not a it. He's a person. Now, what qualities in a person's life do you have to have, for example, to have a person? That is, to have personal qualities in a person's life that make them a personality. Well, one would, for example, would be feeling, knowing, and will. Let's look at the scripture, for example. 1 Corinthians, the scripture talks about the Holy Spirit knowing. The scripture speaks in the 1 Corinthians, again, in the 12th chapter, speaks of the Holy Spirit willing. He gives the spiritual gifts to whomsoever he will. He chooses. He makes a decision. And in Ephesians chapter 4, verse 30, he talks about do not grieve the Holy Spirit. Well, the only way you can grieve somebody is to have feelings. So the Holy Spirit is a person. He has feelings, he has a will, and listen, he has knowledge. So the Holy Spirit is not a something, he is somebody. The first time that I ever really realized that and learned that, I'd only been in seminary a couple of weeks, and I was seated at the table with a group of students, and I didn't know any of them, none of us know each other, and I said something, we kept talking about the Holy Spirit, and I said something about the Holy Spirit, it. A fellow sitting across the table to me, he said, he didn't say a word at the point. He said, Charles, would you come by my room after lunch, dinner? I said, sure. I didn't know him, so he'd tell me where he was, down the hall from where I live. And I walked in the room, and I was very intimidated because he had books. He was a doctoral student. He had books from the bottom to the bottom of the wall to the top. The only thing you could see, a couple of windows and then the door. Everything else covered with books. So I felt very intimidated. So he pulled out a Greek Bible, laid it in front of me. I said, I've only been here 2 weeks. He said, that's okay. And he said, I heard you talk about the Holy Spirit at dinner tonight, and you called him an it. I said, well, I did, because that's what the Bible says. Me telling this guy that. I said, I turned him to Romans 8 and just showed him. It said it. He said, well, let's look at this. Then he took me through the New Testament, every reference to the Holy Spirit to show me that he's not a it, he's a somebody. Do you think I ever forgot it? No, I never forgot it. And thank God he showed me that. Then my mind began to be open. I began to see. We're talking about somebody. We're not talking about, you see, the problem is that most people don't talk about the power of the Spirit. You know what? They're not interested in him. They're interested in what he has to offer. The power of the Holy Spirit. I want the power of the Spirit. And I heard a fellow one day on the television talking about, about the unction of the Spirit. They had a double unction of the Spirit. I said, well, wait a minute now. Does that mean that God only gave you half of it the first time? The first time you had this so-called unction, you only got half. Now he's giving you a double portion. So because what he gave you first wasn't enough, is that what you're telling me? Because there's no such thing as a double unction of anything, not in the spiritual realm. If God gives you something, he's going to give you enough of it. And the truth is, every single believer has the anointing of the Spirit. He's come upon you and he's in you. And I'm going to prove that in a few moments. So we're talking about a person. We're talking about a person who lives in each one of us, as Jesus made it very clear when he said, for example, he'll be in you, with you, and upon you. He says, clothed, for example, with power from on high. So all the evidence makes it very clear that the Holy Spirit is a person of the Trinity. So remember this. Wherever you are, whatever you're facing in life, here's who you have on the inside of you. Once you receive Jesus Christ as your personal Savior, the Bible says he came to indwell you. Romans chapter 8, if he's not indwelling you, you're not a believer. He's not indwelling you, not a Christian. Somebody says, well, I don't believe all that stuff, but I do believe in God and la la la and all that kind of foolishness. I want to tell you, my friend, according to the Scripture, the Spirit of God doesn't indwell you. You're not one of his. Now, if you've trusted him as your Savior, he's living within you. You may be totally ignorant because nobody's ever instructed you before, but I'm telling you, he's there to guide you, lead you, help you, strengthen you, enable you in every aspect of your life. That's who the Holy Spirit is. He is a person of the Trinity. Have you got it? Say amen.
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0: All right, now listen to this. Here's the second thing I want you to know about him, and that's this. The Holy Spirit, listen, the Holy Spirit is God's seal of ownership on you. He's God's seal of ownership on you. Turn, if you will, to Ephesians chapter 1, and let's look, if you will, at just a couple of verses here. He's God's seal of ownership because, once you trust the Lord Jesus Christ as your personal Savior, you are owned by God. Somebody says, well, I'm my own person. If you're a Christian, no, you're not. He says, listen, you've been purchased with a price. You've been bought with the blood of Jesus Christ. You are not your own. You don't have the right to do as you please, when you please, how you please, to whom you please. You belong to God. Now listen to what he says in Ephesians chapter 1. And let's look, if you will, as we said in verse 13 here. Notice what he says. He says, in him that is in Christ, also after listening to the message of truth. What's that? The gospel of your salvation. Having also believed, you are sealed in him, that is, in Christ, to be a part of him, he and you, with the Holy Spirit of promise, who is given as a pledge of our inheritance with a view to the redemption of God's own possession to the praise of his glory. Now, what's all that mean? It means simply this. When you trusted the Lord Jesus Christ as your Savior, that's what he said. After listening, you believed, you were sealed. You are sealed in the person of Christ. That is, you have become a part of him. He is now part of you. He says, sealed in him with the Holy Spirit of promise, who's given as a pledge. Pledge of what? Pledge of our inheritance. A pledge of our future benefits. A pledge that you are forever a child of God. A pledge of our inheritance with a view looking forward to the redemption, the ultimate redemption of God's own possession to the praise of his glory. That is, he says, you and I, our redemption is going to bring him praise and glory. And somebody says, well, now, wait a minute now. Okay, I can possibly believe that I've been sealed as a child of God. But don't tell me that I'm sealed forever for the simple reason that I believe that even though I've been sealed, that if I live in sin, I can break that seal. What they're saying is I don't believe in eternal security. And you know, I really have sympathy for people who don't believe that. I don't argue with them, unless I have to. I don't criticize people who believe that. I grew up believing that. And you know what? I'd have stood you down that it was true till I learned the truth. But here's what I want you to see. The Bible is very clear about this. Go, if you will, to Ephesians chapter 4 and listen. Listen to what the Apostle Paul says. Because if you'll notice, we just read a few moments ago that this seal, he says, we were sealed in him with the Holy Spirit of promise, who is given as a pledge, that is God's pledge, God's promise to us that we have an inheritance, looking forward to the redemption of God's own possession. What's this redemption? Go to Ephesians 4:30. Do not grieve the Holy Spirit of promise, by whom you are sealed for the day of redemption. That is, you are sealed as a child of God till the moment God takes you home. You're not sealed till you sin, sealed till you make a mistake, sealed till you this, sealed till you that, sealed under the day of redemption till God takes you home. Now, it's very evident. Listen, who is the Holy Spirit? The Holy Spirit is a person of the Trinity. He is God the Spirit, like God the Son, God the Father. When He comes into your life, He seals you forever as a child of God. Listen, He's omnipotent. And because you have trusted Him and His death at Calvary, He sealed you, He says, under the day of redemption. That is, He's sealing you. Listen, your inheritance is sealed. He says He's sealing you for that moment when He takes you home to be with Him. Child of God. That's part of who the Holy Spirit is. So when somebody says, well, you know, I believe in some things in the Bible, but all this stuff about the Holy Spirit that I don't really understand, I don't believe in all that. Well, you know what? Here's what you're saying. You don't believe in the Trinity who lives within you, who has sealed you as a child of God under the day of redemption. If He hadn't sealed you, you could be saved today and lost tomorrow. Forever and ever a child of God. That's part of who He is. But listen, He's more than that. And if you'll think about what Jesus said, for example, He said that the Holy Spirit is our helper. If you go back to John 14:15 for a moment, and we read those verses a few moments ago, and how many times does He speak of Him of being our helper? He says, for example, in the 14th chapter of John, verse 16, I'll ask the Father, He'll give you another helper, that He may be with you forever. 26th verse. But the Helper, the Holy Spirit, whom the Father will send in my name, He'll teach you all things, bring all things to your remembrance. And on He goes about the Helper. Think about this. What does that mean? This is why you can't ignore Him. Because the Father sent Him to do what? He called Him our Helper. How many of you have ever needed help? Absolutely. Well, what did you do? Tell your friends? Call the doctor? Go to the bank? Or did you cry out to the Holy Spirit who is within you to help you? Help me at this point. There are times when nobody can help you and me but Him. There are times when we're in circumstances nobody's help will work. There are times when we hurt so badly nobody else can help us. There are times when the sorrow is so deep and so overwhelming no one can drag us out of that but Him. He is our helper. Now, when does He help us? Anytime, every time you and I are willing to call on Him. If I am not aware of who He is, if I'm not aware that I have living on the inside of me an omnipotent, omniscient helper, He knows all the circumstances of what I need. He knows all the circumstances of where I am, and He knows exactly what it'll take to help me at that moment. I don't know about you, but I don't want to live without Him. For the simple reason, listen, you're not going to make it. Now, you may make it in the eyes of the world, but you're going to die. You're not indwelt by the Holy Spirit. You're not going to heaven. He says, only if we're indwelt by Him. That's the promise of the Father. He sent Him to indwell us, to give us absolute assurance that no matter what happens. And here He is our helper. It's not enough for Him to be the Trinity in His position of power and authority. It is not enough for the Holy Spirit not only to be our helper, but to be one who has sealed us. He says, listen, He understands that you and I need help every day. We need help in our relationships, help in our finances, help with our children, help with our vocation, help with the struggles we have, help in temptation, help in trials, help in criticism. We need help in every aspect of our life. And the difference between, listen, the difference between a contented, happy, joyous, godly, listen, believer and one who is not is that one understands and exercises his or her rights in the Holy Spirit and one who does not. And there's so many Christians who are about half depressed and half sick, and no witness, no testimony, moaning and groaning about everything in life. Listen, is that the work of the Holy Spirit? Listen, you need some help, friend. And the Holy Spirit is your helper if you will call on Him. If you don't like what's going on, call on somebody who can change it. And He will change it. Listen, He may change you before He changes the circumstance, but He will get busy working on you. That's part of His work. That's part of His work. Then, for example, He said He'll not only help us, but He'll guide us. Every single one of us need guidance. He said that when He comes, He will guide us into all truth. And the 13th verse, but when He, the Spirit of truth, comes, He will guide you into all the truth. He'll not speak on His own initiative. He won't talk about Himself. Whatever He hears from the Father, from Jesus, He will speak and He will disclose to you what is to come. He will glorify Me. He will take from Me and disclose it to you. He's our guide. For example, more than likely tomorrow, or maybe before this day is over, you're going to need a sense of direction about something. What you should say to this person, what decision you should make. We all need guidance. Well, we have the guide within us. Well, listen, watch this. We have a divine compass within us. We have a divine director within us. He's the Holy Spirit. One of His responsibilities is to guide us into all truth. What's the truth about this situation? And sometimes you and I have to make decisions in circumstances. We don't know all the facts. Watch this. We don't know all the facts. Most of the time we don't know all the facts. But we know somebody who does, and that's the Holy Spirit. Now watch this. Sometimes He's going to tell you to do something that you're going to think, that couldn't be God. There's no way that could be God. Remember, who knows all the facts and you don't. When the Spirit of God gives you direction, it'll always be the right direction, the right time, the right thing, no matter what. Because He's omniscient. He knows when we need direction, and He knows which direction we need to move in. If you're an investor, you may say, well, now, this is a critical issue in my life. God, I need Your help. My motivation is not to get rich. My motivation is to do the right thing. Or, for example, if it's to buy a house or a car or marry somebody, whatever it might be, you have living within you the infinite, omniscient God who only gives out perfect, truthful information. And you tell me you can live without Him? No, you can't. You can live some kind of life without Him, but you can't live the life that God intends for you to live without Him. He's our guide. For example, in the Old Testament, there are lots of verses. Trust in the Lord with all your heart. Lean not to your own understanding. In all your ways, listen, acknowledge Him. He says He'll guide you. He'll make your path straight. The work of the Holy Spirit. He said, I will teach you in the way you should go. I will guide you with My eye. How does that matter? Because that's the work of the Holy Spirit living within us. All these verses, these promises that you and I claim. Listen, the Father sits in heaven, reigning upon His authority. The Lord Jesus sitting at the right hand, making intercession for us, doing His work. The Holy Spirit living within us, doing what? Enabling us, empowering us to live out this godly life that He wants us to live. So, He certainly wants to guide us to make the right decisions in life, whatever that might be. Now, there are a lot of other things, for example, we could say, but certainly one of His responsibilities is to be our teacher. Now, watch this carefully. I'm not the teacher, I'm a mouthpiece. I'm a mouthpiece. The Holy Spirit is the teacher. And so He said, He will teach you all things and bring all things to your remembrance. Now, I want to give you a verse that I had a little incident with a fellow years ago that I've never forgotten. And he was a young guy, and he sort of approached me and sort of attacked me about being a teacher. Well, I never said I was. I don't know where he got the idea. I hope he got it from watching and listening, but with his attitude, don't know whether he did or not. But anyway, finally, I listened to him and talked to him and realized I wasn't getting anywhere, so I wouldn't talk to him anymore. So he comes to my house and parks in front of my house one morning, and so I just watched every once in a while, look at it. And so probably pretty close to lunchtime, he'd been at there about 3 hours. Well, I think he's just scoping the place out. Good, good, good, good. So finally, the doorbell rings. I go to the door. So we get in this little discussion. I won't let him in. I've already talked to him. And he begins to tell me that the Bible says that that I'm not a teacher, that we don't need a teacher. I don't know how, he was so mixed up, he was unbelievable. But anyway, it taught me a lesson because I looked at this verse and I said, Anyway, so I listened to him and he was telling me that the Bible says that we're our own teacher. We don't need anybody to teach us. I said, is that true? He said, that's in the Bible. Where is it? 1 John chapter 2, verse 27. So look at it. What he said, watch this now. This is a perfect example. What he said was true. Listen to this. But now don't leave me there. Watch this. John is talking to his followers, his believers, and they're having a terrible time with those who are trying to deceive everybody. Verse 25. This is the promise which he himself made to us, eternal life. Now, you may, if you don't know where 1 John is, Revelation, Jude, 3rd, 2nd, 1 John. Not the gospel, but the epistle. 1 John. I want you to get this down. So here's what he says. These things I've written to you concerning those who are trying to deceive you. Now watch this. I'm writing this to you because I want you to understand. Listen, I'm writing to you, these things to you because there are those who are trying to deceive you. As for you, the anointing which you received from him, that is from Christ, abides in you, and you have no need for anyone to teach you, but as his anointing teaches you about all things and is true and is not a lie, and just as it has taught you, you abide in him. Now, what he's simply saying is this, that you believers, watch out. These deceivers can't teach you anything. The Spirit of God is the one who's the teacher. So he's not saying that no one needs to be teaching, because if that were true, Jesus made a mistake. What did he say? As you go, make disciples of all nations, teaching them to observe all the things that I've commanded you, and I'm with you all the way even to the end of this age. Well, if everybody who was saved, no one needed a teacher, then he wouldn't have said that. And besides that, you remember what Paul said to Timothy. He said, teach those who are able to teach others also. Now, so we are the mouthpieces. Who is the teacher? The teacher is the Holy Spirit. He's living within you. Now watch this. For example, let's say that I preach this message and all of you listen carefully and all of you may be listening to all of this so you get it all. Now, let's say that I take the first row here, preach this message, and I say, starting on this end, tell me what you heard today. I guarantee you everybody on the front row and every row is going to hear something a little different. And here's the reason. Because the Spirit of God takes the Word of God and interprets to the heart of the hearer on the basis of what they need to hear and what they can understand. I'll give you an example of that. Sometimes I preach and somebody will come to me and they'll say, oh, Dr. Stanley, that was such a fantastic sermon. I was so blessed. I mean, God spoke to my heart. I just love you. I'll say, well, what did he say to you? This is the truth, so help me. They'll tell me something that's fantastic that I never said. In fact, I wish I had. Let's put it that way. I wish I said that. You know who that is? That's the Holy Spirit. I'm the mouthpiece. The Spirit is the teacher. You have inside of you the one to teach you the truth. Now, let me say this. If you start coming up with something that contradicts the Word, you're not listening to the Holy Spirit. You're just coming up with your own stuff. And so the Spirit of God, listen, the Holy Spirit will never tell you, he'll never teach you something that is a contradiction to the Word of God. Now, there are interpretations of the Word, I understand that. Interpretations of the Scripture, but he's not going to interpret it and contradict himself. Therefore, even though you and I have the teacher within us, we are still open to be taught. Listen, we are open to hear the truth of the gospel. For example, how many of you have sat here for years and people always tell me, I've heard you. And this young man walked up to me and he said, I've been listening to you for 25 years. I said, how old are you anyway? Anyway, so it's just interesting. After you've been around a while, people tell you how long they've been listening. Well, the Holy Spirit is the teacher. Now, how much do you want to learn? How much do you want to know? That is up to you. Because if you ask the Spirit of God to teach you the truth, Lord, not only let me hear what this man's saying, but I want you to teach me, what is it you're saying to me, Lord? It's like people who want to pray for the service. They'll say, oh, God, I want you to bless all those hearers out there and let them all hear the truth today. Well, what about you, buddy? That's what I want to say. Why don't you say us? Not you all, but us. And so all of us need the Word of God. I need it. I love opening the Word of God to see what He's going to say to me. I'm always learning something new. And if you think you have arrived that you know it all, then you know what? You are totally deceived. Until Jesus comes, and if He doesn't come for 1,000 years, every time we open this book, we'll see something we've never seen, because the mind of God is infinite. And listen, our circumstances change. Things change in our life, and so what does He do? He interprets the Word of God according to what you and I need. Now, that doesn't mean that He's going to give somebody a misinterpretation, but it means that when you hear the truth, you will hear what the Spirit of God wants you to hear. Now, if you have your blinders down on, or you have your wall up, and you've already decided before you get here that don't get into that subject, I don't want to hear about that subject, don't tell me anything about that, you know what? Then you just walk away deceived. Watch this carefully. You want to open your heart to the truth of God's Word, you better be careful who you listen to. Not being critical, I'm just saying you have to be careful who you're listening to. Because there are people who will tell you things that absolutely is not true of the Word of God. And that's how you get deception, division, and all the rest. Now, let me just mention one other thing here that tells us who the Holy Spirit is and what He's up to in our life, and that's this. And that is that He's the source of our spiritual power. Now, what is the power of the Holy Spirit? It is God's power. It is God's energy. And listen, God's energy and God's authority. So how would we define it? We would say that the power of the Holy Spirit is God's divine energy and authority. Listen, energy and authority released in the life of the believer for the purpose of godly living and fruitful service. And it's a simple definition, but I think it's a good definition. It is God's divine energy and authority. That is, when you are indwelt by the Holy Spirit, you have authority. You're speaking the truth of God's Word. Or your conduct has authority in it when you're living a godly life. Divine energy and authority released in the life of the believer for what purpose? Not for boasting, but for what purpose? Godly living and fruitful service. The power of the Holy Spirit. Living in this power. And what we're going to be talking about is living in this power, living in the authority and the energy and the wisdom and the guidance and the strength and the help of the Holy Spirit. The awesome promise of God. The promise of the Father, Jesus said. So I simply ask you this question. What about your Christian life? Do you do a little bit more mumbling and grumbling than you do praising God? Do you have needs and you wonder why God doesn't meet them? Do you wonder why your life's not fruitful? Why there's no peace and love and joy in your life? When that's all the work of the Holy Spirit. It's not what we work up. It's what He releases within us. When we say, for example, He releases His energy and His authority, there's so much involved in that. His peace, His joy, His goodness, His self-control. It is God working in every single one of us every day. And He will work, listen, He will release in you all that is needed in proportion to your release to Him, the full surrender of your life. Is there a price to pay? Well, sure there is. This is why you have to decide. Is that what I want in my life? The Spirit of God exercising, working all these things out in my life, energizing me, enabling me, empowering me, guiding me, teaching me, instructing me, helping me. Is that what I want in my life? Or do I want to just do my own thing? Wander through life trying the best I can to do my thing my way, which is really an act of rebellion. And then you wonder why. No contentment, no real peace, no real joy. It's a choice we make. And it's my prayer you make a very wise choice. And Father, how grateful we are for your love for us. Pray the Holy Spirit who abides in each one of us. Sink these truths so deep they're inescapable. That you would bring them back to us day by day. Reminding us of who is this wonderful Holy Spirit. I pray that if there's somebody listening who's never been saved, help them to understand what they're missing. What they can be, what they can do, if they'll just surrender their life to you, is my prayer in Christ's name. Amen.
1: 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Stop by as often as you can. We're on around the clock.
0: I don't know what you're going through, but more than likely you've asked a couple of questions. Why has this happened to me? And God, why don't you remove this? And remember this, more important than God removing the difficulty, hardship, pain, and suffering is that you and I learn something, that we walk away from whatever we're going through in life, being able to say deeply within our heart, thank you, dear God, for all you brought me through. Thank you, dear God, for what you're in the process of teaching me in this.
1: It's normal to want to bypass hardship, but difficulty often can't be predicted or avoided. 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Today's message, Wisdom in the Midst of Trials, centers us on 1 Peter chapter 1. 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
0: Are you going through some trial in your life that you don't understand? You don't know why it had to happen to you. You look back and you ask one or two questions. What did I do to deserve this? You can't come up with an answer. God, why have you allowed this in my life? Can't come up with an answer. And to be truthful and honest, what you want most of all is out of this. I want to escape it. I want freedom from it. I want all this pain and hurt and disappointment and hopelessness and helplessness and all the things that I'm going through. Naturally, I just want out of all this as quickly as possible. Do you think that's the will of God? You say, well, sure it is, because he's a good God. Well, maybe in a few moments you'll realize that God has something far more important from his perspective than simply getting you out of this difficulty, hardship, or trial. It may be something in your health. It may be in your marriage or with your children, your finances, or on your job, or whatever it might be. But what you want is to get out of this. It's a trial in your life that you can't figure out why, and you can't figure out how to get out. But if God is the God he says he is, why doesn't he hear and answer my prayer? Well, I think you'll find there's an answer. Because what I want to talk about in this whole message today, I want to talk about wisdom in the midst of trials. How are we to respond? How does God respond? What is he up to in allowing all these things to happen? In other words, do you want to benefit from it, or you just want to get bitter and resentful and hostile toward God because of it? There's a choice. I can benefit from whatever difficulty I'm facing, or I can get bitter, blame somebody else, blame God, and miss the whole point. And here's my thinking about this. Why hurt and suffer pain, agony, hardship, and all the rest, and don't benefit from it? If I got to go through it, I'll profit from it. And there are many things we're going to have to go through that we don't ask for. But we have the privilege of profiting from every difficulty, every hardship, every suffering, every pain. We have the privilege of benefiting from it. But it has to do with my attitude. Do I believe that God loves me enough that he's up to something good? So from the viewpoint of wisdom, what are the purposes for these trials in our life? And the first one is simply this, as he says in this first chapter of 1 Peter, listen to what he says. In this you greatly rejoice, even though now for a little while, if necessary, you've been distressed by various trials. For what reason? He says, look, right now you're going through a difficult time. So that, in order that, for this purpose, what is that? That the proof of your faith, and that is being approved. That's what that word means. Being more precious than gold, which is perishable. That he says, in God's eyes, look at this. Your faith is more valuable, as far as God is concerned, than gold and silver and all the rest. So he says, one of the reasons that we're going through it is for God to do what? He's going to strengthen your faith. One of your greatest assets is your faith, because it's by your faith. And how many times we go to the scriptures and we find verses in the Bible about prayer and linked with that of faith, trusting God. And so one of the reasons he allows these things in our life, one of his purposes, is to do what? To test our faith. You won't know how much faith you have until it's tested. And so God tests us by allowing us to be persecuted, hurt, pain, suffering, all kind of loss, whatever it might be. And as he watches us walk through that, and as he sees our faith growing, and we persevere, and we don't quit, we don't give up, we don't grow bitter and resentful and hostile toward other people because of what's happening to us, what happens? Our faith grows. And the greater your faith, the stronger your personal relationship to the Lord. A second thing is this, the testing of our devotion. Do I love him? Do I only love him when everything's going my way? Can I honestly say that I love Jesus Christ as my personal Savior? And oftentimes we find out where we are. Test our devotion. When I feel pain more than I think I can bear, can I still say, God, I truly love you? It's those tests in which we find out who we really are, what we're like. Then, of course, there is the purpose of purifying our life. Now, you say, you mean God would send you through suffering to purify your life? Yes, he would. You know why? He's already told us he would. Here's what he said in Romans 8:29. When he says he predestined something, that means he predetermined for his children, because Romans 8:28 is all about believers, that he causes all things to work together for good, to those who love him, to those who call according to his purpose. And he follows that up by saying, and he predestined. He put a circle around us. Every single believer, a circle around us. He predetermined that every single believer would be conformed to the likeness of his son. That is a predetermined act of the will of God. So that's more important. And it takes precedence over how I feel, how much joy do I have, everything going my way. No. God says, I've predetermined to conform you to the likeness of my son. How many sins were found in the life of Jesus? None. Anything impure in his life? None. Anything imperfect in his life? None. Does that mean we're going to be perfect and absolutely sinless? No. But he says he predestined us to be conformed to the likeness of his son. But if you'll think about it, he's already, listen, he knew before you were saved you're going to be saved. So when you were saved and you became a child of God, God predetermined that you would, your character would be like that of his son. And so that being the case, let me ask you a question. What is it that builds character in our life? Test. Trials. What is it that builds purity in our life? Confession. Openness and honesty. And being willing to acknowledge the truth about ourselves. So God's purposes are awesome. And when I think about God purifying us, think about this. There's something about pain that purifies. It reaches the depths of our soul and our spirit and brings us to the reality and the truthfulness about ourselves. And a person can go along in life and sort of get along as they would think, and I'm doing fine as a Christian, and a lot of things in their life that shouldn't be there. And all of a sudden, the bottom drops out of their life. There's pain, suffering, heartache, troubles, and trials. And then what do? They want to cry out to God to help them. And most of the time, what is he going to do? He's going to start not with the physical ailment. He's going to start in the spirit, in the heart. What's going on in your life? And many people prolong the suffering because they will not acknowledge that God is in the process of purifying their life. Now, another reason is that God takes an opportunity to show himself strong in our life. We go through trials and heartaches and we think, God, how am I going to handle this? And God steps into that situation and demonstrates his awesome power. And he demonstrates what he's able to do and what he's willing to do in your life if you're willing to listen to him. So God has purposes. He doesn't let these things go by without specific purposes. And so that's one of them. Then his purpose is to provide Christ-like character in our life. So if we stopped right there, we'd say, well, does God have any purpose in all this? Yes, he does. And that's some of the purpose. And I'll just add one more. And that's very clear in 2 Corinthians 1:4. Listen to this. Verse 3 says, blessed be the God and Father of our Lord Jesus Christ, the Father of mercies and the God of all comfort, who comforts us in all our affliction, so that we will be able to comfort those who are in affliction with the comfort with which we ourselves have been comforted by God. He says one of the primary reasons he allows these things in our life to do what? To equip you and me to be able to help other people through that difficulty. For example, let's say that you're going through some real bad difficulty in your life. Maybe it's a physical thing, some pain. Who do you want to talk to? Somebody who's in perfect health, never had a problem at all in their life, and wonder why you're where you are? No, you don't. If you're going through something in your finances and you don't know which way to turn, you want to turn to somebody who has been there, who has wisdom and knowledge about their finances. You can take any aspect of life. God intends, watch this, He intends that you and I profit from all the hardships, disasters that happen in our life. He has something good in every single one of them. Now, if you believe that, and I certainly hope you do, and you can look at the scriptures, lots of scriptures, then I should be able to walk out of here saying, you know what, enough of this complaining and moaning and groaning and feeling like a victim and blaming somebody else. God's up to something good in my life. Oops, I know it hurts, God, but I know you're up to something good in my life. It'll change your attitude. Now watch this. Just physiologically, when your attitude gets right, it's amazing the effect that has on your physical body. I'm not saying you can think yourself into healing, but I know this. When I understand that God is up to something good even though I'm hurting, whatever the source of it may be, there's going to be a sense of encouragement because you don't see it as just isolated pain or isolated disease or isolated loss or somebody has attacked you for something. You see God working in your life in an awesome way. Now, we need wisdom to discern the proper response. How am I going to respond to these things? And as we said, you can be bitter and resentful and hostile. What's the right way? So let's think about it for a few moments. The scripture said, we read a few moments ago, we're to rejoice. Now this is very important. You listening? Say amen.
2: Amen.
0: I am not to rejoice over my broken leg. I'm not to rejoice over a broken arm or anything on the inside. I am to rejoice over what God is doing in this process of whatever's going on. It would be foolish, and the Bible doesn't say we're to rejoice over the broken leg. He says we're to rejoice over these things. Listen, the result of them. In other words, he doesn't expect us to say, oh, praise God, I love this pain. Jesus, thank you. He knows we're not going to say that. But I can praise God for how you're going to benefit me through it, Lord. And that's very important we make that distinction. Now, let's look at something else. We can rejoice when we are convinced that the following things are true. That God is in control of the time and intensity of my trial. Very important that I understand that. That He's in charge. He's in control of the time of it and the intensity of this pain or disaster, whatever it might be. Secondly, that He has a specific purpose for allowing it. If I can really believe that He has a specific purpose for allowing it, then I'm going to be able to walk through it with confidence and assurance, and I'm going to be able to benefit from it. But I must believe that. Thirdly, whatever pain, suffering, heartache, hardship you go through, not only does God have a purpose, but it's part of His equipping. He's equipping you so you can feel what the other person feels. When somebody else, for example, loses a child, who can understand that better than somebody who's lost one? Does God make all understanding limited to that? No. But what I want you to see is, watch this carefully. Today, whoever you are, wherever you are, and whatever you're facing in life, whatever's going on in your life, God will use that when you respond properly. He will use that to be a blessing to somebody else, a help to someone else. You become a walking word of encouragement to them. Since you've walked there and God's worked in your life and you've been through the pain, the hurt, the disappointment, and the shame or whatever it might be, you've been there. You know how that feels. Then somebody can say, well, here's what I'm going through. I don't know how to handle that. When you can say, I've been there. It is amazing. I have been there. Four words are powerful. You see, why do you and I go to Jesus when we are hurting? I have been there.
2: look at the cross. He's been there. Why do we read the epistles that Paul wrote in prison? Because he could say, I have been there. And when you and I go through those kind of times in our life, he is equipping you and preparing you to be able to say to others, I have been there. The trial is going to be to my benefit if I respond in faith. If I'm trusting him. Lord, I don't understand it. I don't like it. But I'm going to trust you, Jesus, that no matter what, I know you'll work it out for my benefit. I can rejoice when the trial is an opportunity to demonstrate perseverance under pressure. You know a lot of folks who walk through something and just quit and give up. Perseverance says, no matter what, I keep going. I'm going to trust him no matter how I feel. I'm going to keep going no matter what they say. And I can tell you, if God had not taught me to persevere a long time ago, I would not be sitting right here today. If you listen to what other people tell you, that you ought to do this and you ought to do that and you ought to do the other, you go back to these questions. What does God want me to do at this particular time in my life? We persevere. It hurts, but you keep going. You get knocked down, you stand up. You get clobbered by somebody, and you just ignore it and keep moving. Perseverance is a very important part of the Christian life. Watch this carefully. God guards every aspect of our life, and he knows exactly when you can handle what he's going to put on you. Because remember, his goal is never to defeat you, but to develop you into Christ's likeness. And so he's governing every single aspect of our life. And remember also that he is equipping you at this point in your life to do what? To be a help, a blessing, as he says in Corinthians, a comfort to other people. And remember also, the right attitude is, God will walk with me through every phase of this trial. We talk about being in the presence of God all the time. And yet when we are hurting and in pain, sometimes we forget that he's there. This is the way most folks think about it. They say, I'm holding on. I'm holding on to God. No. This is the way it is. He's holding on to you. And you may let go. And you may find yourself weakening, but you know what? This loving Heavenly Father, he will never let go. And here's what he said. I will never forsake you. I will never leave you. I will never desert you, no matter what you're going through in life. Hebrews chapter 13, verse 5. I will never. If anybody else said it, you can forget it. But this is the omniscient, all-knowing, omnipotent, all-powerful, omnipresent, all-there God, whose love cannot be measured. It's best seen and demonstrated at the cross. It's a loving Father who has the best in mind for you, no matter what you're going through in life. Don't waste your sorrows, your heartaches, your pain, your suffering, your disappointment. Don't waste that by a wrong response. But just tell him, Lord, I don't understand it. I don't like it. It hurts. That wouldn't be my choice. But Father, I'm going to trust you. You know what's best for my life. You know what you want to do with my life. If you'll just enable me, I will persevere and keep walking your path. No matter how deep in the belly it goes, I will be walking on the path, trusting you to take me through all the way to the other side. And Father, how grateful we are that we'll never be disappointed in a promise of yours. You know who's hurting almost to the point of death today? You know those that are so discouraged, they want to quit and walk away. But we know that you have the power to enable your children to persevere, to keep moving. And I pray that every person who hears this message will realize there's a loving Father who's not just watching, but who's there, ready to see them through it, ready to forgive sin, ready to strengthen them, ready to enable them ready to do for them exactly what they need if they'll trust you with all of their heart. We just want to say we love you, Father, for being so good to us in Jesus' name. Amen.
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2: I don't know what you're going through in life, but if you've never trusted Jesus as your Savior, you're on your own, and that's not going to work. If you're willing to trust Him as your personal Savior, everything will change. You do that by confessing your sinfulness. Listen, you're a sinner. You've sinned against Almighty God. You've rebelled against Him. Acknowledge it. Ask Him to forgive you, not because you're going to do better, but because when Jesus went to the cross, the Father placed all of your rebellion, indifference, and sinfulness on His Son, nailed Him to the cross, shed His blood, and the shedding of His blood paid your sin debt in full. It'll transform your life. It's a decision you have to make. If you are a believer, you can respond in one of two ways. God, work in my life whatever's necessary to conform me to the likeness of your Son. Or you can say, God, I'm bitter, I'm resentful, I'm hostile, I don't like it. That will be a disaster. And I trust that you're wise enough to say, Lord, not my will, but your will be done.
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2: When you come to make very difficult decisions in your life, do you face them with confidence, or do you find yourself being a little intimidated, maybe a little uncertain, maybe confused, maybe frustrated? In other words, you're not quite sure, and probably the result of that would be that you would procrastinate. Now, a procrastinator is a person who, because they cannot do something perfectly, they keep putting it off. And so it may be that you feel inadequate to make that decision.

some that are critical, some that are financially critical. Think about college students who are trying to make a decision about their major. Yeah, they finished 2 years of the preliminaries, now they're going to make a major. Well, what are you going to do? I don't know. Well, have you thought about it? Yes, I've thought about it. Well, why can't you make a decision? I don't know. I just don't feel adequate to make a decision. You're thinking about your whole future. In fact, your parents have spent a lot of money putting you into college, and you can't even make a decision about what the major is. In other words, you haven't found out what God wants you to do in your life. There are all kinds of decisions we all have to make. Decisions about relationships, about our finances, about our jobs, about our future, about our health. In fact, all of us are where we are as a result of decisions we've made about ourselves that relate to us, whether it's physical, financial, job, whatever it might be. And so when we look to our circumstances and think, well, now, why am I where I am? Because of some decisions that you've made or decisions that other people have made about you. Well, you had to make a decision after they made a decision to lay you off from your job. You had to make a decision whether to throw up your hands and quit or to keep trusting God and believing that somehow He was going to make a way for you. What I want to talk about in this message is direction without doubt. God will give you direction in your life. Then you don't have to say, well, I hope so, maybe so, I think so. And oftentimes people make decisions and are never settled about the issue as to whether they really and truly believe that they made the right one or not. If, for example, you make a decision and things don't turn out the way you expected, do you conclude automatically wrong decision? Or could it be that God has placed you in a position that's very difficult because of something He wants to do in your life? It isn't what you expected, it isn't what you signed up for, but God has placed you there. Then how do you respond? It's very important that you and I know how to go about making decisions. Somebody says, well, it's very simple what I do. I just toss a coin. Heads I will, and tails I still will. And so, or somebody says, well, I read the horoscope and I believe that somehow, forget it. Or somebody says, well, you know, here's what I do. I just look at my choices and just make a choice and pray that God will help me and that somehow I'm just going to barrel on through. None of those are biblical ways to make decisions in your life, because some decisions are so critical and some decisions are irreversible. You cannot change them. And so therefore, you and I should be wise in how we go about making decisions in our life that affect us or affect others, affect our family, people we love, people we work with. Very important how we go about it. So what I'd like to do is I'd like to give you a pattern. You may do all of these things already, but maybe you don't. So put it this way. When suddenly a decision comes, do you have a certain way to think about it? Or do you just think, well, I got to figure this out. So what I want to do is to make it simple. It's simple, but not necessarily easy. But I can tell you this. It absolutely works every single time. Because I know by experience, it's what I've been doing for years and years and years. And I know that it works. And I know that God is in it because He loves us and He wants what's best for us. He's going to enable us to make a wise decision. So I want you to turn, if you will, to the 25th Psalm. And I just want us to read one verse. We could read lots of them. But let's just read one verse to begin with. And I want you to notice this verse. Looks like part of it doesn't really match the other part. But look at this 12th verse. And here's what he says. Who is the man or woman who fears the Lord? He will instruct him in the way he should choose. Who is the man who fears the Lord? He will instruct him. That is, God will give direction for our life. He will instruct him, he says, in the way he should choose. Now, if you think about, for example, let's go back to the Old Testament. How did God answer the question of direction in the Old Testament? Sometimes it was by an angel. Sometimes by God speaking to him personally. Sometimes, for example, God would give them some sign. And so visions, dreams, had all different kind of ways to speak to people. Now, you and I live in the New Testament day, and we have the awesome Word of God that settles a lot of these questions automatically. But when somebody says, well, does God still speak to people personally today? And the answer is absolutely. Now, I could give you a number of examples, but I'll just give you one, for example, to

0: indicated. I was in the process of making a decision that would affect me and multitudes of other people. And I didn't want to do it because I felt very inadequate. Second, I was just afraid to do it. And so I sort of pawned it off on another pastor friend of mine. We'd been in a prayer meeting and praying about it, and I didn't want to do it, and so I thought he would be a good one to do it, and so I just suggested that he be the man. Well, he said, no, I'm not going to do it. So I thought another one of my friends might do it. And so when I left that night, I went back to the hotel, and I woke up feeling fantastic that was off my shoulders, and I didn't have to do it. I got dressed, and I walked to the door and reached for the doorknob. Loudly, not vocally, loudly God said to me, don't put your hand on that doorknob until you're willing to do what I ask you to do. It was so loud. I fell on my face at the bed, end of the bed, weeping before God, and I stayed there till finally I said, Lord, I still don't want to, and I'm still afraid, but if that's what you want, that's what I'm willing to do. It became a very, very momentous time in my life. That's not the only time. I'm just giving you that one example to say this. Are you listening carefully? Say amen.
1: Amen.
0: God will speak to you about critical issues in your life that He knows is the right decision for you to make. Decision He desires that you make. Decision He'll help you make. Decisions that He will enable you to do whatever that decision requires of you. He's just as willing to speak to you. But you have to be ready for that. You have to be willing for Him to. And so I'm saying all that to preface everything else by simply saying, God wants you to make the right decision. In every circumstance of life, God is not up to tripping you up. He doesn't have a bunch of secrets He's keeping from you. He knows His will for you. Think about this. He created you for His purpose with His plan in mind, the best plan possible. And therefore, why would He keep something from you which He knows you need to know? God is willing to reveal Himself. He's willing to speak to you very, very clearly as is necessary if He knows your heart is right and He will know whether it is or not and that you're willing to do what He says do. So with that in mind, let's think about how God speaks and how He wants to speak to you. And so often God has spoken to people and they refuse to listen to Him. There's a reason. Now, I want you to notice in this verse, I want you to notice the first part of this. He asked this question, who is the man who fears the Lord? Now, watch this carefully. Then he says, listen, then he says, following that, God will instruct him, the man who fears the Lord, in the way he should choose. What does it mean to fear the Lord? Because he says, God will instruct that person in the way he should choose. When the Bible speaks of fearing God, there are two words, several words for fear, but primarily we have two different kinds of fears. There is fear which is a fear of being afraid of something. You say, I fear fire, I fear swimming. And then there's the fear which this verse means reverence. To fear the Lord is to acknowledge, to stand in awe before Him. To fear the Lord means you reverence Him as the sovereign of the universe, the creator of all things, that He's the Lord God. He's omniscient, omnipresent. He's the master. He's merciful and holy. That is, when you and I come to God, we're coming to this awesome God who is our Father, but He's still up and above and beyond anything that you and I can describe. Holy, holy, holy is the Lord God Almighty. So when we talk about fearing God, we're talking about acknowledging who He is, acknowledging His authority and His right to dictate to us and to show us what we should do in every single situation. All of us should have a fear of the Lord. The Bible says the fear of the Lord is the beginning of wisdom. When somebody says to you, "What so-and-so is a wise man," then find out what they believe about God. He said, fearing the Lord is the beginning of wisdom. So we're talking about this awesome sense of authority, recognition, worship, and adoration of Almighty God. In light of who He is, He says, the person who fears the Lord, God will give him instruction and direction for his life. Now, with that in mind, what I'd like to do is I'd like to give you six words. They're phrases, but I want you to remember the six words. If you will follow this pattern, I can absolutely assure you, guarantee you, God will give you clear direction without doubt, no matter what you're facing in life. That's what He desires to do. He doesn't desire to keep you wondering about something. And here's the first word. if you'll think about it for a moment, if you're in the process of making a decision, the first word is clear the pathway. There's a phrase, clear the pathway. So the pathway is what we are talking about. Now, what do we mean by that? You notice what he says. He says, the person who fears the Lord, God will enable him to make the right decision. Think about this. You and I are coming to the Lord to ask him for direction for our life. Clear the pathway means simply this. Clear your heart of any known sin, disobedience, whether it's an attitude or action. You got to get rid of that. Think about this. You're asking Holy God to give you his mind to a sinful mind that is living in sin and intends to keep on living in sin, and you're asking God to give you direction. He's not going to do it. Or you can come up with something, and you may make a decision that you think, well, I made the right decision. If you didn't ask God, eventually he'll catch up with you. What I want you to say is this. The very idea of living in sin and asking God for his guidance, it's a contradiction. For example, sin is to the mind what fog is to the highway in front of you. When you're driving down the highway 60 to 70 miles an hour, and all of a sudden you come to this river and this fog has just covered the highway totally and completely, you can't see 20 feet in front of you. Sin does to the brain, to the mind, what fog does on the highway. And therefore, one of the primary reasons that many people can't make a decision or make the wrong decision, critical decisions, they make the wrong decision. Why? Because they are living in sin, disobeying God, have an attitude that is totally unscriptural, but they've been saved and they think, well, you know, I'm saved, and so therefore, why doesn't God answer my prayer? For the simple reason, he's under no obligation to answer the prayer of a person who's living in sin. If he did, he would be, by his actions, condoning your sinfulness. And he's not going to do that. Oh, a lot of people get by with this and that, and they say, well, you know, God did this for me when God didn't do it at all. You can manipulate a lot of things that God's not into. But eventually, the consequences will come. So when we say, clear the pathway, we're saying, look at your life and ask yourself the question, what is it in my life that doesn't fit who I am and my relationship to him that will hinder God from giving me clear direction? Direction without doubt. He will make it crystal clear. But you have to start with a clean heart. Clean heart, listen, clear mind. Heart's not clean, your mind's not going to be clean because it all fits together. So you're asking God to show you direction for your life. The first thing you have to deal with is, what is there in my life that would keep God from giving me very clear direction? I say again, if he gave you clear direction, you're living in sin, you keep at it, he's just condoned your actions. What will you do? Keep living in sin. And God would never abide by that. Now, you say, well, when you say clear the pathway, what do you mean? Two things. Number one, you got to deal with sin. And secondly, if you really want God's direction, listen, you have to bring your desires to a point of neutral. Listen, you have to bring it to a neutrality in the eyes of God, your eyes that, Lord, this is what I want. But if this is not what you want, I'll do whatever you say. In other words, it's a submission up to his will, whatever that is. So you have to bring it to neutrality. You say, well, now, if I have a very strong desire, you mean I got to give up my desire? You have to be willing to submit your will and let him bring you to the point of being neutral to this point. Lord, this is what I want. This is what I think is the right thing. But if this isn't, I want your will above everything else. I'm committed to doing your will. I may not like it, but I'm committed to doing it. When you do that, you have opened the door for God to begin to bless you and give you clear direction. Because what you've said is, I have a mind of my own, Lord. I have desires in my life. All of us have desires. And we've all had desires that are not the will of God. We've all probably still have some desires that are not necessarily the will of God. But when he confronts you and you come to making the decision, you've got to be willing to bring that to him and say, Lord, above everything else, I want what you want. God always responds to that. Then, of course, the second one is this, and that is to exercise patience. Now, all of us want God to answer our prayer as soon as we get through asking, because we're usually in a hurry for something. And we don't understand why God, for example, doesn't do it when we ask Him to do it. And there are always reasons for that. But let me just say this. When you have this sudden urge to jump and make a decision, back off. Ask yourself the question, does this look like God? Does this sound like God? Does this fit who God is as far as the principles of Scripture are concerned? Because we can all get in situations where people will want us to make a snap decision, a quick decision. To be patient means that I'm willing to trust God. If I say, God, I've got to have it now, and God knows I don't need it now, He's going to not let me have it now. What I'm saying is, God, You didn't give it to me when I asked. What I'm saying is I'm wiser than You are, and I don't trust You because I thought I should have it now, and You didn't answer my prayer. We act like children. We don't even realize we do. And so patience means, listen, I'm willing to submit to God's timing. I'm willing to submit to God's timing. And if something is not His will, we've already decided, no, I don't want what's not Your will. And oftentimes people will pray for a while, and then they give up and they say, well, I prayed a whole week and God didn't answer my prayer. Here's what I've discovered about people who pray a whole week. Usually it's 5 minutes a day. And they wonder, why isn't God answering my prayer? Why isn't He doing this? The Scripture says many times concerning, for example, He says, my soul waits there only upon God. I'm willing to wait upon Him. Be strong and of a good courage. Wait, I say, on the Lord. And the Scripture says in the 25th Psalm, a person who waits upon the Lord will never be ashamed. Maybe you ought to write that verse down. 25th Psalm. In verse 3, indeed, none of those who wait for You will be ashamed. That is, God promises us that if we have to wait for some decisions, He says, you'll never be ashamed for waiting upon Me. Now, sometimes a person's going to ask you, well, what are you waiting for? And you say, I'm waiting for the Lord to give me direction. And they'll say, well, how long do you have to wait? They'll sort of urge them. You know why they say that? Because it's a foreign idea to them. The fact that you're asking in prayer for God to do something and you're saying, I'm waiting for the Lord. And here's what they're going to say. They're going to say, well, how do you know when God's speaking? And what they do, they open themselves up for a real message from you about to find the will of God. So when they sort of need you a little bit about those things, don't take it personal. They don't have enough wisdom to understand how God works in helping us make decisions in our life. So sometimes when He says wait, why does He say wait? Not because it's not the right decision, but He knows what He's getting ready over here to make all that work perfectly for you. So He says, I want you to wait and I'll show you whether this is the right decision or not. He's working out things that you and I would never know about in our future. Then, of course, be alert to pressure. That's the third one. All of us have come to decision-making process in our life, and we've made the mistake of asking our friend, what do you think? And usually they'll say, well, if I were you, this is what I would do. They're not you. You have to be watchful for pressure, because oftentimes people want you to make a decision. If you, for example, are dating someone, and that person says to you, I want to get married, and they come back in 3 or 4 months and says, look, it's now or never, you tell them never. For the simple reason, don't let anybody pressure you into doing something that you're not sure is the will of God, especially in something that's irrevocable. There are financial decisions that are irrevocable. There are health decisions that are irrevocable. And so don't let somebody pressure you. And people will pressure you in all kinds of ways. Now, there are two kinds of pressure. There is external pressure from other people who want to encourage you to make a decision quickly. And listen, everybody hears this on the phone. You pick up the phone, you don't know where that number's coming from, and you say hello, and they just start. And they don't stop, You say, wait a minute, ma'am. And then you realize you're talking to some machine. Sometimes it's not a machine. Sometimes it's somebody who's been trained to just keep talking, thinking that's going to talk you into something. People are big time when it comes to not just encouraging, but putting pressure on people. And you have to be careful. What is the will of God and what is somebody's pressure? And especially if they come on sweet and loving and kind and tell you all the wonderful things that are going to happen if you make this decision, and here's what you can bet on. Listen, here's what you have to do. You have to ask the question, does that sound like God? Mm-mm. Does that sound like God? You say, well, how will I know how God sounds? Read the Word of God. If you read the Word of God and listen, you fill your mind with the thoughts of God, you'll be able to discern whether something is of God, whether it's not. And so the whole issue of pressure, there's outside pressure that people put on us. And sometimes a person says, well, you know, here's a job, take it today or forget it. No matter how long you've waited, if you don't have clarity from God, don't do anything that you don't have God's solution for and His answer. In other words, somebody says, well, I've waited and, you know, I'm desperate. Listen, God's not desperate. God has a will for your life. He will show you what to do. He'll make it crystal clear in your life what you ought to do about any decision that you make. Now, there's another kind of pressure, and that's internal pressure. The internal pressure is this. I'm afraid if I don't do this now, I'll miss it forever. I'm afraid I'm going to be rejected. I'm afraid of criticism. We have internal pressure that we place upon ourselves. And it has no basis. Or maybe if you have an issue with somebody accepting you or rejecting you, and that's all that important to you, you make a wrong decision based on, listen, on your own pressure. It may be that the other person doesn't care what you do, but you think that they'll reject you if you don't make a certain decision. If you live a godly life, mark this down, you will be rejected. You live a godly life, you will be misunderstood. You fear that somebody's going to reject you, or they'll think, well, you're not godly, you're not Christian, you don't care. If you really cared, you'd make this decision. If you were thinking, in other words, we could go on and on and on about what people think. But the issue is, internally, listen, this is the final question. Not what does she think, he think, they think, what does God think? What's the will of God, not my friends? What does God want me to do in this situation? And God may have you to make a decision of life that nobody else will understand. But you know that if you're doing what God's called you to do, He's going to honor that. He's going to bless you. He's going to provide for you. He's going to equip you. He's going to work in ways that you can't ever figure it out. And sometimes God will require of us something that we would never figure out until we take the first step. So there's external pressure, there's internal pressure, and you have to be discerning enough to know that if your friends tell you something, it may be that you'll have a friend who'll tell you something that is exactly what God wants. You have to be careful who you're listening to. And what you always have to ask is this, what are the consequences if I make this decision? Don't ever forget that word. Consequences always follow decisions. It may be good consequences or bad consequences. Consequences always follow decisions. And the reason people get in the mess that they're in, financially, relationally, you name it, they don't count the consequences. If I'm going to make wise decisions, then I have to deal with pressure. Then the fourth thing is this, and that is persist in our prayer. Now, let's say you're asking God to give you direction about something, and you've prayed about 10 minutes about it today. Well, you wake up the next morning and you didn't hear a thing. You prayed all week long, didn't hear a thing. All month long, didn't hear a thing. God's not listening. Watch this. Because you don't get clear direction about something today does not mean that God is not listening. I remember praying for something for 6 solid months. I prayed for it every single day that God would give me direction. Well, what He showed me was, He had tried to give me direction before, and I didn't listen. You know why I didn't listen? Because I was afraid. I was afraid I couldn't do what He was requiring of me. And I prayed and prayed and prayed and prayed. I remember 6 months. I took some time to go fast and pray because I was afraid. I didn't know how to do it. You say, well, that's the second thing you were afraid and didn't know how to do. There's more than that. But I'm telling you, when I think about it, I prayed and prayed and prayed and asked God to show me. When it got right down to the bitter end and the decision had to be made, I said, okay, Lord. It wasn't that He hadn't heard me. He was having to deal with me. And every single one of us, listen, have enough of self in us. We all have that. We have enough of what we want or what we're afraid of or whatever it might be, that sometimes the reason we have to keep praying about something is that God, in that prayer time, is doing what? Softening us up, helping us to see things in our life, for example, that ought not to be there. Sometimes it's a fact that you're asking God to give you direction, And the Lord knows exactly what He has in mind, but He also knows in your present spiritual state, you're not ready for that. So one of the primary reasons we have to keep praying is for God to work on us. Now, that's not always true every single time. Sometimes God lays something on our heart, and it's out there in the future. He wants us to start talking to Him about it now. Why? Because in the process of talking to Him about it, even maybe several months or whatever it might be, God is in the process of drawing us close to Him, intimately with Him, sifting things out of our life, maybe the way we think. And it's not necessarily something bad you think, but the way you think about that given situation. God has to work in our hearts. And so when we think, well, God's not hearing me. And you say, well, if you just keep on praying and keep on praying, finally God's got to answer. You can't make God do anything. The reason we have to keep praying, because we're seeking an answer, and sometimes the reason we have to keep praying is because God is in the process of shaping us up exactly where He wants us. Now, I'm saying all that to say this. You can't force God's answer. And you can pray for 2 or 3 weeks about something that you think is critical and you need an answer, and God doesn't give you an answer. You say, what happens? You say, I quit. You know what? If God loved me, He'd answer my prayer. I prayed and I prayed and I prayed and I don't have an answer. And so then what happens? Because you're unwilling to wait for Him to make it clear, you make a decision. It's a wrong decision. And who gets the blame? God. He didn't answer my prayer. God isn't, He doesn't keep secrets. He wants you to know exactly how to make a wise decision. In the process of that, sometimes we have to pray a while before we get God's mind and God's heart about something. But think about what's happening. You say, well, I'm just wasting time. Listen, any time you and the Lord are talking about something together, you're not wasting time. You're not wasting time. Without even realizing it, you are growing in your relationship with Him. He's doing something on the inside of you. I'll tell you when you realize it, much later. Most of the time, we don't realize what God's up to. He's working in our life, and we don't realize it at the time because we can't see it. But then after the decision is made or time goes by, we look back and say, thank you, dear God. Thank you that you didn't give me that when I asked for it. How many of you have asked God for something and had to later thank God that He didn't answer it? We all have. Okay, suppose He'd have given it to you the first time you asked. You'd be in trouble. And so we have to be patient. We have to be sensitive to the pressure of what's going on in our prayer time. We have to be wise about how we go about it. Then, of course, we have to rest in God's promise. Now, this is why the Word of God is so very important. There are so many promises, and you know so many of them. If I'm going to find out what God wants me to do in a situation, I have to rest in His promises. And one of them is, He says, ask and it shall be given you, seek and you shall find, knock and it will be opened to you. That's the promise of Almighty God. He says this is the confidence that we have in Him, that if we ask anything according to His will, He hears us. And if we know that He hears us, we know that we have the petition we desired of Him. And on and on and on we could go of promises. And so if I'm making a decision and I'm coming to that point of asking God to make it crystal clear, here's what will happen. If you will open the Word of God, if you just begin to read in the Psalms and the Proverbs alone, you may say, well, you know, I don't know a whole lot about Psalms and Proverbs. Just read and ask God to speak to your heart. Lord, is there something here that you need to say to me? Do you want to use your Word to speak to my heart? So often He does. And I remember in one occasion, not too long ago, when I was trying to make a decision about something, and I was just asking God to make it very clear because it was so critical in my thinking. The Lord just laid this verse on my heart. I was reading along, and I thought, well, Lord, how are you going to do that? And probably 2 or 3 days later, no later, I was reading again in the book of Isaiah, and it's like the Lord says, the zeal of the Lord will accomplish this. I knew I had my answer. I didn't know how to do it. What He was saying is, you don't have to figure that out. You just trust me. Here's what I want you to do. Don't figure that out. Just trust me. And that is exactly what He did. There's something about the awesome Word of God. He says His Word is what? A lamp to our feet and a light unto our path. God will show you in every single decision what to do. But sometimes it takes time. Waiting upon Him, listening to Him, getting into the Word, saying, God, what is it in the Word you're trying to say to me? This is why I say to you over and over and over again, listen carefully. Every day you should read the Word of God every day, because what you're doing when you're reading, you're putting the way God thinks into your mind so that things will be crystal clear. Now, let me tell you something. One of our members told me a few moments ago, he said he takes a CD of every Sunday morning sermon to his 8-year-old grandson. 8 years old. And he says, a couple times he's forgotten, he got reminded, where's my copy of the sermon? And he's 8 years old. Now, you think about, you say, well, what can an 8-year-old learn? You just think how much truth that little boy is getting in his mind, in his heart, in his soul, in his spirit, in his subconscious. If he will keep listening as a young boy, and you see, listen, here's what he doesn't have to deal with. He doesn't have to deal with a whole bunch of doubt. You know what? He hadn't learned to doubt yet. He just knows that God is speaking to him. What would make an 8-year-old child want to hear a sermon like this or many of the others? And I hear it many, many times from parents. Why do they want to listen? God has created something within them very, very early in life. And so what's it? He's creating a hunger to know God. And I would say to any grandparent, when you can sit down with your grandchildren and talk to them about the Lord one at a time, one at a time, and how you come to make decisions in your life, you think, well, they're not interested in that. Yes, they are. And kids today who are, whether 12 or 16, 18, whatever it might be, they're facing situations and circumstances that most of us would never have known how to deal with when we were 18 years of age. They're already facing them. And isn't it interesting that God is giving them such ability and talent and skill mentally? Look at all the technology. There's not an adult in here who can move their fingers as fast probably as a kid on their iPad or on the computer. Why? They just come into the world with a deeper understanding of those things, and we have to figure out and figure it out and figure it out. Interesting thing to me, you can give it to them right out of the store and somehow they know exactly what to do. Well, you know what? God also is using that technology and that ability and skill in His Word. If you're going to get answers from God, you've got to believe Him when He says, this is the answer. You say, well, how am I going to believe Him? Listen carefully. You have a question. You're asking God to give you direction. You've come through these first four issues here. And you're asking God to give you something in His Word to make it certain. He's so willing to do that. If you go looking for one of your favorite verses and said, oh, yeah, well, here's what you said, God. No. I'm simply saying that God will make it clear. And oftentimes, it is through His Word, because that's His primary way of speaking to us. Now, we have the Holy Spirit. It's the Holy Spirit who turns you to that verse. It's the Holy Spirit who speaks to your heart through that verse. So when somebody says, does God speak today? Yes. And listen, this is better than the Old Testament. They didn't have this. We've got God's Word. Listen, you have the mind of God in print. I don't think you can ask a single solitary question for which there is not a clear answer from God in His Word. That's why in praying, it's praying and reading and listening and saying, God, speak to my heart, and here's what it'll do. You'll be asking about something, and maybe a little time will go by, and one day you're not even thinking about it, and all of a sudden, crystal clear, God, there's the answer. Because He loves you, and because He wants you to know how to live out your life. Then I'd say one last thing, and that is this, and that is wait for His peace. And in Colossians chapter 3 and this 15th verse, listen to what He says, and I love this. He says, let the peace of Christ rule in your hearts, to which indeed you were called in one body, and be thankful. When He says, let the peace of God rule, what does that mean? For example, if I'm asking for a decision, Lord, what would you have me to do? Here's what He says. This is the finality with God. when you've struggled and you've fretted and you've fumed about it all and you think you know what it is, and he gives you this perfect, unquestionable peace. Peace is the rule of God. In other words, peace in seeking the mind of God is like the umpire. He calls you safe. When you can struggle with it and go through whatever you have to go through to find out what God wants. How do you know it? There'll be a peace in your heart. And people may tell you no, they may complain, they may do all kind of things. But listen, when God gives you peace, there's nothing like that. You can face anybody, anytime, anywhere, about anything when you have the peace of God in your heart that you've asked Him, you sought His direction, your heart's clean, you're saying, I'll do whatever you say do. He says, let the peace of Christ rule in your heart. Now watch this. Here's the reason you can bet on that. Because the peace of Christ means the mind of Christ. Here's what He says. Here's what He believes. Here's what He's saying about this. If you've got sin in your life, there'll be confusion, frustration, questions, doubts, all kind of things. But you can come to the most difficult decisions in life, and you follow this pattern, and you're making a decision. God does not intend for you to have to make a decision with hoping and praying, and I think so, I hope so. None of that. You know so. And you can face anything as long as you know that God has given you clear direction in your life. Direction without doubt. And the final proof is a peace, the Bible says, that passes all understanding. Now watch this. It passes your friend's understanding. It passes your enemy's understanding. It'll pass your understanding. You just know that it's there. Now, there's some things you don't have to ask the mind of God about. For example, somebody says, well, I'm thinking about being saved whenever the Lord leads me. The Bible says, behold, today is the day of salvation. You do not have to pray to ask God if you should be saved or not. The scripture's clear. You do not have to pray and ask God if it's His will for you to be baptized. It is. The Bible makes it clear. You do not have to pray and ask God if you should forgive this person for wronging you. It is the will of God. There are many things that people say, I've been praying about it. Well, sometimes they're just crystal clear in the scripture what the Word of God is. If something's crystal clear, I don't have to pray about it. I just have to choose to obey Him or disobey. But primarily what we've been speaking about are those decisions that are difficult. What they demand of us, what it requires of us, what other people think, and all those matters. You can know for sure the mind of God if you're willing to approach it in the right way. Well, let's say, for example, that you're not a believer. And you say, well, what is the will of God for my life? The will of God for your life is for you to confess your sins to Him, repent of them, turn away from it, tell the Lord Jesus Christ that you believe He died on the cross for your sins, and you're accepting His death as payment for your sin and surrendering your life to Him. You don't have to say, Lord, save me if you can, He can. Save me if you will, He will. You don't have to ask any of that. You ask Him to forgive you of your sins and accept by faith that what He said is true. That if we confess our sins, He's faithful and just to forgive us of our sins. Believe on the Lord Jesus Christ and you will be saved. If you confess with your mouth Jesus Christ as Lord, believe in your heart that God's raised Him from the dead, you'll be saved. There's some things you don't have to question. So if you've never trusted Him as your Savior, you don't have to find the will of God. I can tell you what it is. It's all through the Word of God. All through the scripture. Trust Him as your personal Savior. Follow Him. The Holy Spirit will come into your life and begin to give you direction for your life. That's the will of God for everyone. So you listen, everybody in here and everybody out there, whoever you are, you're facing decisions in your life. I know you are. We all do. So are you going to make decisions based on the guidance and direction of Almighty God through His Spirit speaking to you through His Word, through prayer, listening to Him, or maybe through some other godly person who has your best interest at heart? Or are you just going to decide, I'm going to make this decision? Watch this. Pride can destroy you. Pride, listen, here's what pride says. I can make the decision. I don't need any help. That's where a lot of people have lost it, because they could make it without God. You can't make it without Him. I plead with you in Jesus' name for your own sake. Trust Him as your Savior. Surrender your life to Him. Let Him be your decision maker. Father, how grateful we are that when we come to you, we always have unbelievable consequences, because that's who you are. I pray for people who are in the process of making critical decisions, or even making an important decision, or a small decision, or a big decision. They're all big in your eyes because they have to do with our obedience to you. Make it crystal clear, Father, as they follow through these steps. Make it crystal clear so that they can say to others, God has spoken to me and made it crystal clear what I'm to do. We love you and praise you, Father, for not leaving it up to us, but helping us through these times. In Jesus' name, amen.
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0: When you fly most any place today, your baggage is an issue. They want to know how many bags you have. They want to know how much they weigh. Sometimes they want to know what's in them. And then they want you to know how much it's going to cost you extra for having those bags. Then the whole issue is, will they get there when you do? Secondly, if not, will they finally catch up with you? Or thirdly, you just lose them altogether. And so what I want to talk about in this message is a different kind of baggage. But the title of this message is Unloading Your Baggage. And I want you to turn, if you will, to Hebrews chapter 12. And I want us to read these first three verses together, because we're talking about baggage. And the truth is, all of us have it. We have baggage that you can't buckle up. We have baggage that you can't tie up. And so we have baggage you can't lock up. But we have baggage in our lives, and that's what I want to talk about in this particular passage. So look, if you will, in this 12th chapter of Hebrews and the first three verses. Therefore, which refers to everything the writer has been referring to in chapter 11, all these wonderful saints of God who have passed on before us. Now he says it's as if they were overlooking over the portals of heaven, encouraging us in our race and the Christian life. He says, therefore, since we have so great a cloud of witnesses surrounding us, let us lay aside every encumbrance and the sin which so easily entangles us. And let us run with endurance the race that is set before us, fixing our eyes on Jesus, the author and perfecter of faith, who for the joy set before him endured the cross, despising the shame, and has sat down at the right hand of the throne of God. For consider him who has endured such hostility by sinners against himself, so that you will not grow weary and lose heart. Well, in the Old Testament as well as the New Testament, games were a big thing in those days, at all kind of races. And so the writers of the Scripture oftentimes would include something that referred to their sports. And here he's talking about a race, and he's likening the race of those days and likening it to the Christian life, that for us, the Christian life is a race. And so the Christian life's not easy. Three times in these three verses, he mentions the word endurance, which means you have to work at it. That is, you have to hang in there. You don't give up and quit because things are difficult. It's not easy to live a Christian life, and it's not easy to run a race and to win it. But in this passage, I want us to look at something that all of us have to deal with in our life. In fact, things that we have to deal with we're not even aware of. In fact, one of the primary reasons so many people are unhappy, they don't understand why they're unhappy. They don't seem to be making it in life the way they would like to. They don't like their attitude toward God, themselves, or other people. They don't understand why. They don't like feeling those things, but they feel them. And they feel inadequate. They can't figure out why. And oftentimes as a Christian, they will confess their sin, ask God to forgive them, and move on, only to commit the same sin again. Or they come to the place where they
3: confess their sins, repent of their sins, and thank God, I've done this over and over and over again. I'm wasting my time. I don't think you're listening. Why aren't you hearing me? What's going on in my life? Well, He's listening, but it just may be that you have not identified the issue in your life that God wants you to see and to identify. So what I want to do in this message, I want to help you identify something. Notice He uses two words here. One of them is encumbrance, and the other is the sin. Not just sin in general, but the sin. And the construction is such that when a writer wanted to emphasize something, he put an article in front of it, the sin. Not just any sin, but the sin. And so I want us to look at the baggage that all of us have to deal with in our life, because all of us have it. And sometimes this baggage came with us when we were very early in life. For example, many parents put baggage into the lives of their little children very early in life. Baggage that damages them in such a fashion that they live with it the rest of their life, unless someone helps them to identify it and then to deal with it. And so when the Bible speaks of an encumbrance, it means something that's hindering. And we are speaking here, for example, of one who is running a race. Well, a person who's running a race would not run it with long trousers, for example, or a coat, and certainly not a tie. But anything and everything that would slow them down, they would take it off. They wouldn't try to run a race to win it with anything that encumbered them, that in some fashion hindered them as stumbling blocks and divide their mind. And so the same thing is true in the life of a believer. We can live out our life with encumbrances, with those things that hinder us. And so when He speaks of encumbrances, He says, let us lay aside every encumbrance, anything and everything that would hinder us from living out the Christian life the way we desire and the way God wants us to. Every encumbrance and the sin which so easily besets us. Now, when we think about encumbrances, let's think about them in the light of what they really are in the life of a believer. They're not things, for example, that you can put your finger on and say, this is it, because I see it. It may be something that you feel, but you don't know what it is. And if you have some encumbrances in your life, or some encumbrance in your life, and you can't identify it, what's going to happen is you're going to live your whole life wondering, what happened? What did I miss? Why did I go through life with these feelings? And oftentimes you'll find yourself maybe blaming someone else or accusing someone else, or maybe even getting a little jealous of people who really have real peace and joy in their heart, and yet something's going on inside of you. So what I'd like to do, I would like to list some of these encumbrances that people have. Now watch this. You can be a fine Christian. You can read your Bible every day. You can pray. You can go to church, you can tithe your income, you can do all those things, and in spite of that, you can have an encumbrance in your life that is having a very negative, painful, and sometimes destructive effect in your life. So I'd like to begin by just naming a few of them, and I want to encourage you to be honest enough to look at these and ask yourself the question, is that true in my life? If you're not willing to do that, you're not willing to grow. If you're not willing to do that, you won't grow. And if you can be honest enough with yourself to say, I'm going to face this. Whatever He's talking about, I'm going to face this. You will walk away more enlightened about yourself, your relationship to God, your understanding oftentimes of how other people operate. So I want to begin by one of the most familiar encumbrances, and that is a poor self-image. Well, you say, why did I get that? You could have developed it from your parents being very critical of you and say that you will never amount to anything, or you don't look as good as your brother. You're not nearly as intelligent as your sister. All of that is very damaging. And so a person grows up with this feeling, I'll never amount to anything, or I'll never be able to match up to what my parents expect. I'll never be able to accomplish in life what I'd like to. And I'll certainly not be able to be like my sister. And on and on and on that goes. Now, where does this come from? A kid does not grow up with a bad self-image. It has to be instilled within them. The way they're treated, what they hear about them. And so they grow up with this image of themselves. And all of their life, it is damaging to them. it hinders their Christian walk. And when it comes to the Christian race, it's a hindrance because they're wearing something, carrying something that doesn't fit them. It doesn't fit any child of God, but they wear it. Why? Because it was handed down to them, because it was given to them. Sometimes it's developed over a period of time and after some time in their life. Maybe the way they were treated in school. Maybe they were bullied. Maybe the teacher said, well, you're just a failure. All of us have to deal with those things that are thrown at us and into us that we didn't ask for. And for some people, they just brush it off and say, well, you know what? You just forget it. Or some people take it personally, and it becomes a part of their self-image, and it becomes an encumbrance in their life. A second thing is a defeatist attitude. And that is, there's some people who think somehow I'll never be able to succeed. No matter how hard I try, I just don't have what it takes. And so they approach their job, they approach their marriage, they approach sports, whatever it might be. And somehow they don't see themselves as winners. They see themselves as defeated by the circumstances of life. Of course, feelings of rejection. One of the most painful, damaging emotions that a person can experience in life is feeling rejected. Oftentimes, this is because of a parent or maybe a brother or a sister. And you say, well, they wouldn't have that kind of effect. Oh, yes, they do. A brother or a sister can damage one another by their attitude, their actions, and the words that they say to each other. And so they feel rejected. For example, ask any person who has ever been divorced or separated, they feel rejection. Rejection is one of the most painful feelings that a person can experience. And yet when it happens, if a person does not realize it's there or cannot somehow accept the fact that they're experiencing rejection in their life, they'll blame somebody else or go through life wondering why they have the feelings that they have. Then there's a whole idea of perfectionism. And a perfectionist is a person who will not accomplish much in life because they don't think they can do it adequate enough. They won't attempt something because they can't do it perfectly. Well, what's perfect? And so oftentimes they're very defeated in life because of that attitude. People have a fear of failure. No matter what you challenge them with, somehow they have this fear that they may not be able to accomplish it. Some people don't take a good job because they don't feel like they can do a good job at it. Some people are afraid to get married. Some people are afraid, for example, to engage in situations and circumstances that are wonderful opportunities that God gives them, but somehow they have a fear of failure. And then, of course, there is procrastination. They just wait. They just don't do it. They just hold off. If you ask them why, they don't know. But when you link these things together, oftentimes, one encumbrance is a part of another encumbrance. And so more than likely it wouldn't be just one, but certainly some of these go together. Then a lack of self-control. If a person doesn't have a sense of self-control, they're easily persuaded in situations and circumstances. And what happens? It gets them off the track. Instead of running the race that God has set for them, His perfect plan and will for their life, they get off doing something else. Many men in the ministry started out listening to God, got distracted by a job or by more money, step out of the will of God, out of the ministry, and what happens? All the rest of their life, they pay a terrible price because they were not willing to do, not willing to set their mind to do what God called them to do. A lack of concentration. If a person has a lack of concentration, they don't accomplish much because their mind drifts. It drifts to this and to that and so forth, and you give them something to do, and they get part of it done. You say, well, why didn't you finish? Well, I don't know. I just got distracted. They drift in their thinking, and it's a way of life for them. And these are the kind of people who never really accomplish much in life because they just can't seem to concentrate. They're thinking about it now, but then something comes along, something somebody says, and what happens? They just go from one thing to the other. And then there are people who have a negative attitude. There are people who have a negative attitude about everything. Well, that won't work. Well, the sun's going to shine today. Yeah, but it's raining this morning. Well, you're looking fantastic, but you should have seen me yesterday. And so on and on they go. They can come up with something negative no matter what you say. Why? It's in them. It's part of their thinking. They don't look for the good. They can't even accept a good compliment. They just can't do it. And you ask them why. Oh, well, I can take a compliment. Well, just try it. And so somehow they can. Listen, if somebody gives you a compliment, take it. Why not? Just accept what God may send your way. And so don't be negative about it. If somebody thinks you're fantastic, say thank you very much. If somebody thinks you don't do too well, say thank you very much. Because you don't need to answer that. But you don't have to be negative. But if you are negative, I'll tell you something else. You don't have many friends. Who of us loves somebody who's just negative all the time? We don't, because they you know what they do? They drain something from us. They pull something from us. And so a person who has that attitude has a very damaging attitude. Then there are people who are suspicious. And so you walk up to them, shake hands and say, you know what, I'm so happy to meet you. Mm-mm-mm, I wonder what he wants. I wonder what she wants. They're suspicious about everything. You give them a present and they want to know, what do you want in return? Somehow they just can't seem to accept that you could love them, that you could admire them, that you could appreciate them, that you would love to be their friend. They can't do it. They're suspicious of everything. It is a part of one of those encumbrances in their life. And then, of course, one of the worst is indecision. Some people, they can't make a decision. There may be financial opportunities, job opportunities. It may be opportunities in relationships, health, for example. Can't make a decision. Well, I have this pain. Well, have you been to the doctor? No. Well, I'm going. When are you going? Well, I don't know. Probably next to death, and then I'm going. They can't make a decision. Now, look, all of those things, that's not all the encumbrances there are emotionally. Any one of those in your life is going to keep you, hinder you in your relationship to God, your relationship to each other, and your relationship to yourself. Everybody should have a good attitude toward themselves. You say, well, that sounds like pride. It's not pride. Do you think Jesus had a good attitude toward himself? Sure he did. Every single person should be able, listen to this, should be able to love something about themselves. That's not pride. That's not arrogance. That's the fact that God made you. Look how he made you. Some of you are happy with the way he made you. Some of you may not be happy. But God's happy. He made you for a purpose. What does God think? Guess what he thinks? I love you, and I love you, and I love you, and I love you, and I made you the way you are for a specific purpose. And now run the race and make the best of it. Trust me. But if I let these encumbrances into my life and allow them to remain there, they will damage you. Now, I'm going to tell you something about myself just to let you know that we're all imperfect. And somebody says, well, do you have encumbrances in your life? I had a very damaging encumbrance in my life that I was not even aware of. And it taught me something about looking at other areas of my life to see what was there. And I looked around at this particular point in my life, and everything was right, except on the inside of me, something that I could not identify was not right. I didn't know what it was. I'd pray. I'd look around. I couldn't blame anything on anybody. Church was growing. Everything was fantastic, except on the inside of me. So finally, I called four of my friends, and I said, you know, God's trying to tell me something, and I don't know what it is, and I need some help. Now, I'd already been a pastor for a number of years. So I called these four men, and we all met in Colorado. They all came from different places in the country, and I happened to know them. So I said, here's what I want to do. I don't know what God is trying to say to me, but I've got to find out. So here's what I'd like to do. I would like to tell you everything that I know about me, good, bad, and indifferent. I'd like for you to listen, and then whatever you four men agree, because they were godly men, whatever you four men agree I should do, that's what I'll do. They said, okay. So we started about 2 o'clock in the afternoon, and we talked on till about 10 o'clock that night, had a little dinner. And during the night, I wrote 17 pages, legal-sized pages, longhand, of things that I wanted to say to them that I want to be sure I didn't forget. Next morning, we talked on till about 10 o'clock, and one of these men said, Charles, put your head on the table and close your eyes. So I did. He said, and I had told him everything I knew, and one of the things I told him about is my father died when I was 9 months of age, and I never thought about having a dad, really. And so he said to me, put your head on the table and close your eyes. I did. He said, Your father just picked you up in his arms and held you. What do you feel? And I burst out crying and cried and cried and cried. And I didn't know why I was crying. She asked me that again. I kept on crying. Finally, when I finished crying, he said to me, what did you feel? I said, I felt hugged and I felt warm and I felt secure.

Four men, tell me everything you see. I'll do whatever you say. I never understood emotionally God loving me. Was it a hindrance? Yes, it was. And I'll tell you something. When I came back home, one of the first things I did is I went to my sermon file to find out how many sermons I'd ever preached on love. One. Hundreds and hundreds and hundreds and hundreds and hundreds. Only one. I looked at my outline and I thought, that wasn't even worth listening to. Because it was so shallow. You know why? Because I wasn't experiencing what I was talking about. And I'm telling you all that to say this. That day, that morning, changed my whole life. Changed the ministry. Changed everything I felt about the Christian life. Because all of a sudden, God just stripped me of something that had been a part of my life all those years. Now, I could have gone back and said, God, why'd you take my father? But that wasn't the issue. The issue was his absence. Listen carefully, Daddy, before you walk out on your family. My father's absence by death, it wouldn't have made any difference what the reason was, by death, left me with this gaping hole in my emotional being that left me damaged. Until that day when I understood that God loved me unconditionally, and for the first time in my life, I experienced it. You think walking away from your family is nobody's business but yours? Oh, yes, it is. There are millions of kids today who are suffering and who have an encumbrance upon them that you, Father, don't think you had any responsibility for. Yes, you do. You will pay a price for that sin of walking away from your children to do your own thing. We all have encumbrances. I just named you one of mine. As I look over the list, and I've thought about it many times, I've tried to examine every single area of my life that I thought was anything that would keep me from being what God wants me to be. And I've been absolutely honest about it, and I'm grateful. I wouldn't change places with anybody in the world. But when I think about how many people who are carrying a load in their life, they don't even understand why. That's why I wanted you to look at this list. Because somewhere in that list, more than likely, you may have found yourself. Because I didn't list everything that could be listed. But this, he says, the Christian life is a race. And Paul said, it's a walk. And in order to do it well, we must get rid of encumbrances. Now, the second thing he says, not only encumbrances, but he said, watch this, the sin which easily entangles us. You say, well, now, what could that be? Now, watch this carefully. I'm going to give you two lists here, just so you'll be able to think about it. When he says, he didn't say encumbrances and sins. He says encumbrances and the sin. And he uses the word "the" in front of it to make an emphasis. Now, what is the sin? Well, I want to describe what the sin is without describing the sin itself. So here are the characteristics of one of those the sins. Number one, it's the primary area of weakness in your life. Every single one of us, no matter who you are, we all have at least one area of weakness in our life we have to deal with. Because we came into this world with an old sinful nature, and God forgives and He cleanses, and yet there's one sin above all others that everybody has to deal with, and it's different in every person's life. So first of all, it's the primary area of weakness. Secondly, it's the one that you're most tempted by, whatever it may be. It may be gossip, or it could be stealing, or it could be lying, or it could be lust, or it could be whatever. The one you're most tempted with. Thirdly, it's the one you must be continually on guard against, whatever that may be. That's the nature of that one sin. It's the one that troubles you the most in resisting, difficult to resist. It's the one that most frequently ensnares you, whatever it may be, frequently ensnares you. It's the one that divides your mind the most frequently.

0: frequently, because it is a sin, and once you begin to think about that, it divides your mind, whether it's towards someone else or not. It hinders your relationship with other people. Whatever that sin is in anybody's life, it's going to hinder their relationship with others. You say, well, my sin is secret. No, it's not. It'll come out. It surfaces when you pray. When you pray, for example, and you're reading the scriptures and you're talking to God about your life, the sin that is besetting or entangling, it's going to crop up. Why? The Spirit of God's going to bring it up. Likewise, it strikes at your self-respect. Whatever it may be, for like, let's just say, for example, it's stealing. That somehow you just want to take advantage of people and get whatever you can get in life. And think about what that does to a person's self-respect. That sin, whatever it might be, is going to hinder your relationship to God, because it's just hanging in there. You keep committing it. It's going to hinder your relationship to other people, because it's there, and it comes out in ways you're not even aware of. So that's the nature of that sin that easily besets us. Now, what is that sin? Well, you know, I could list a whole bunch of things, but let me just list a few. And the truth is, I don't have to list any. God has already surfaced in your mind and your life. If you're honest, He's already surfaced that in your life already. You already know what it is. And if I said to say amen, which I'm not going to say, ask you to say amen on this one. If I said say amen, if He did, if you're honest, you'd have to say amen. He's already surfaced it. So what could it be? Well, He said that sin that easily entangles us, well, it could be unforgiveness. That somehow when people hurt you, you just can't let it go. And an unforgiving spirit is damaging to a person's personality, damage their presence, their future. It damages themselves, and it damages their relationship to God. Likewise, a critical spirit. A person with a critical spirit, they can find something to criticize no matter what. It is an entangling sin. A person, for example, who has a jealous spirit, they're never comfortable, no matter who they're around. They're not comfortable in their relationship to God, relationship to themselves, relationship to each other, simply because it is a besetting sin. It's an entangling sin. To be jealous of someone else is to want to get into their life, and somehow with a negative attitude. Somehow you want to see them punished, or you want to take advantage, or you want them to lose something. Then there is greed. And the sin of greed is very damaging because of how a person who is greedy reacts and acts it out in life. It's the sin that causes them to take advantage of people, hurt people, you name it, as long as they get what they're after. Then there's the issue of pride. Think about this. God says He hates pride. And an overemphasis on one's importance or on one's possessions or one's looks or whatever it might be, pride is a very damaging, as He says, easily entangling. And you see people, for example, who have everything. And yet what destroys their effectiveness is a streak of pride in them. It's always about me and about I and what I have and where I live and what I drive and where I work and what my position is. God hates it. And it is oftentimes an encumbrance in a person's life. Or, as He says, that sin that easily entangles, it destroys people. There's this whole issue of deceit. A person who just lies. No matter what happens, they'll figure out some way to get around the truth. That's the way they think. That's the way they operate. The root of part of that could be a poor self-image. A root of part of that, it could be one of a number of things. But deception. And telling, when somebody asks a question, they only tell half the truth. And they'll say, well, I told you so, but how? They know in their heart they didn't tell the whole truth. Then there is lust. Probably one of the most damaging of all. Think about the fact that in this nation alone, as well as the world, it's a multi-billion dollar business of pornography. Oh, what's all that based on? Lust? What is that based on? A wrong self-image of themselves, their relationship to God and to other people. Instead of loving someone, they want someone. And many people get married probably saying, I love you, when really what they're saying is, I lust after you. Lust is desire out of control. And so One of those things that is a major issue in people's lives is lust. Then the whole issue of unbelief. It's a major issue in people's lives. They can read the Bible and say, yes, I believe from cover to cover. When it comes to believing that God loves them, that God will answer their prayer, that God will supply their needs, they just can't seem to think that He'll do it for them. It's an entangling thing because it frustrates the whole Christian life. And then there's anger. When a person has a sense of anger, that is, it's just lying in there. It's just spewing away. And do not deal with that. It can destroy their lives. It certainly destroys their relationship to other people. And a person who's angry, they're not happy with themselves. In fact, a person who is in any of these areas, they're not happy with themselves. You can't be happy with yourself. He says, a sin, the sin that easily besets or entangles us. And I'm certainly not going to list all of them, but that's one of them. Bitterness is one. A person who is bitter, they start out feeling bad, then they get angry, and then it just goes on and on till it is a bitterness that absolutely destroys. A person who's bitter cannot be loved. They don't know how to love. They don't know how to receive love. They're just bitter. It's like poison. That poison covers every aspect of their thinking. And then slander. People who are willing to slander other people, say things about them that they know are not true, or put an emphasis on it that's not true. It's something in their life, and oftentimes it's very strong. A love of money. When a person loves money and are willing to do most anything to get all that they can so they can live up to what their neighbor has or having as much as they have. All of these are damaging, as he says, easily tripping us up. Then idolatry. You say, well, we don't have idolatry in these days. Listen, sports can be idolatry. Money can be idolatry. The opposite sex can be idolatry. Position can be idolatry. Whatever you and I place before we place our Heavenly Father is an idolatrous thing. So think about it. When you put all of these encumbrances and all of these single sins, everybody has one of those areas of weakness, however it may be expressed or not expressed, it's there. Either we deal with them or we go through life hindered. And you see, I think many people, for example, who fall in love with somebody that they really, really, truly, genuinely love, and yet something's wrong. What is it? The other person is so damaged by something that happened in their life, either when they were a kid or whatever it might be, but they somehow have this idea they're not lovable, or they don't deserve it, or they can't live up to it. In other words, when two people get together and watch this, listen carefully, this is why marriage is dangerous. Did you hear that? It's dangerous. Now, you're laughing for probably two or three reasons, but let's get serious. It's dangerous. Here's the reason. This person grows up in a bad situation. They got their baggage. This person came up in a wonderful family, but they got damaged along the way. So you get two people, his baggage, her baggage, you put this together, and you've got real baggage. And if two people are not godly enough to look at themselves and acknowledge the fact, I got baggage in my life, and before I dump my baggage into somebody else's life and mess their life up, I've got to deal with this. And people will come to me once in a while and want to know what I think about them getting married and so forth. If I know them really well, and I know they've got baggage in their life, here's what I say to them. Until you dump this baggage, it's unfair for you to bring all this baggage into your life and dump it into somebody else's life, no matter what they've got or what they have or don't have. It's unfair. And the reason so many people can't get along is they won't stop to think, why am I acting this way when this guy or this gal loves me to death but somehow can't accept it? And people walk away in the second marriage and wonder why. Because they mixed two big loads of baggage. And you see, it's not, for example, that they intend to. They don't understand that it's there. There's that single sin, and then there's that baggage of encumbrances that we mentioned a few moments before. Now, what's the consequences of all that? When you think about the consequences of a runner, for example, running in a race, And they have baggage. For example, let's say they got to have a shirt that's blowing in the wind, and one of the laces of the sandals is untied. Well, a person ran a race in those days, they stripped them down to bare clothing. Why? Because they didn't want anything, number one, to distract them. A distraction. We're talking about things that distract us. A second consequence is these things divide our minds. Any of these encumbrances, any sin will divide our mind, gets thinking about something else. It gets us off track. That's what it does to a runner. If a runner starts thinking about something else other than reaching that goal at all costs, what happens? Get them off track. It drains your energy. When a person is worried, for example, and anxious, it's draining energy all the time. Then, of course, it slows the pace. A runner has to concentrate on one thing. Reach the goal at all costs. Don't think about how you feel. Don't think about what's on the right, left, who's coming up behind you. It's the goal. And, of course, it'll cause you to stumble. And when people do not and are not able to acknowledge and identify encumbrances in their life or those single powerful sins in their life, they're going to stumble sooner or later. Then ultimately it's destructive. Now, the big question is, how do we handle this excess baggage in our life that God does not intend for us to have? Number one, we admit, Lord, this is an encumbrance in my life. And it may be something that I've not even listed. It wasn't my goal to list everything I could think about. I have to admit that here's an encumbrance in my life. Second, I have to admit that here is one of those entangling sins in my life. I admit, Lord, it is here. And number three, it is a decision to take responsibility for it. No matter where it came from, how you got it, what happened, how it developed in your life, I take responsibility for this in my life, Lord. And number four, make a definite decision to deal with it. Lord, you have identified this thing in my life. I have a poor self-image. I admit it. I take responsibility for it no matter who fed it into my life. No matter what the source is, I take responsibility for it and I choose to deal with it. Notice what he says in this passage. He says, for example, let us also lay aside every encumbrance and the sin which so easily entangles us, and let us run with endurance the race that is set before us. So what is he saying? I have to lay it aside. Now, what does it mean, laying it aside? That word means to strip off, for the runner to take off all the excess clothes, to lay it aside. That doesn't fit me for this race. What is it that does not fit us in the Christian race that you and I are living? None of those encumbrances, none of those sins fit who we are. We're followers of Jesus, loved by God unconditionally. And so it may be that you have looked at those and you've said, well, I think I have identified which one that I'm dealing with here. And when he says, lay it aside, what does that mean? Here's what it means. All of us know that Philippians 4:13, Paul said, I can do all things through Christ who strengthens me. Watch this. I see this encumbrance in my life. I have identified that sin in my life that's entangling me continuously. Now, I'm going to do exactly what he says. Not only he says, I can do all things through Christ who strengthens me, I will do. I will do what is necessary through Christ who strengthens me. And what is that? I choose to lay it down. I choose to walk away from it. And watch this. You say, but I've done that so many times before. But wait a minute. You can't do it in your own strength. I can do all things through Christ. Now, the Holy Spirit indwells every single one of us as believers. He is the one who will empower you, who will enable you to lay it aside and walk away. Yes, you can. Not in your strength, but in His strength. Think about this. First of all, God doesn't want it in your life, so He's on your side. He's got the Holy Spirit living inside of you to empower you. Listen, you and God are in absolute agreement about encumbrances and sins in your life that they don't fit. They're a hindrance to you. You don't want them in your life. You want to be what God wants you to be. He's 100% on your side. When you choose by faith, I choose to lay it down. I'm getting ready to run the next phase of this race. That does not fit who I am. I can't win this race, fulfill God's purpose and plan until every encumbrance, this sin is gone. I choose to confess it. I choose to strip myself of it by the power of the Holy Spirit. I choose to walk away from this and to follow you in the race. If God would not help you have victory over that, He is not the God He says He is. He will enable you. But you've got to be willing to identify it, to acknowledge it, take responsibility for it. You can't blame your parents. You say, well, if my parents hadn't done this, or if my brother or sister, no. None of that's the issue. The issue is I take full responsibility that at this point in my life, here's where I am. This is not what God wants. I choose by faith in the power of the Holy Spirit and the Lord Jesus Christ to lay it down, lay it aside. It's the same phrase that Paul used in Ephesians about laying aside other things in life. If you want victory, you can have victory. My primary purpose in this message is to help you identify what is there that's hindering you from running well the race that God wants you to run. He's got the best race for you. He has the best plan. And He is, listen, by His own nature and His own word, He's obligated to help you do exactly what He wants you to do. You can say, I can do all things through Christ who strengthens me. Can do is one thing, but I will do. I will do what Christ wants me to do and desires me to do in this situation. I will do it. Remember, it is discipline, not desire, that determines the outcome of our decisions. Discipline, not desire, determines our destiny. It is the willingness to choose to lay it aside. God will set you free. But you got to be willing to believe Him. You don't have to go on suffering the same old things over and over and over again. And what's going to happen is you're going to sense God's love in a whole different perspective. Your attitude to other people change. It could save your marriage. If you're having a problem and you sat down and you said, you know what, I got baggage, you got baggage, let's list our baggage and put it on the table, or write it on a sheet of paper and burn it up. We don't have to have this baggage in our lives anymore. It's the choice you and I have to become the persons God wants us to be. Now, if you're not saved, please listen to me. It's just going to get worse until you surrender your life to Jesus Christ, who is the only one who can change your life, bring these things to the surface, and help you deal with them. It is the blood of Jesus at Calvary that takes care of all of our sins, all of our heartaches, our problems, and our burdens. He does it in different ways, but He's the one who does it. And it's my prayer you'd be wise enough to say, Lord, I acknowledge my sinfulness. I desperately need You. I'm asking You to forgive me. I'm surrendering my life to You, and I'm trusting that what You did at Calvary when You died, You paid my sin debt in full. I want to be the person You want me to be. What will He do? Change your life. And it's my prayer, listen carefully, you will not forget this message. Before you start telling anybody else about it, that you're dealing with it with yourself. And here's what will happen. When God begins to set you free, listen, you can't help but tell somebody what Jesus Christ has done for you. Here's what you'll discover. In some situations, it'll be more dramatic than the day you got saved. The day I got saved, I was 12 years old. The day I got set free, I was a lot older. And it was much more dramatic. That's my prayer for you. And Father, how grateful we are that You love us enough to surface these things in our lives and help us to understand. Some of it we ask for, some of it we had nothing to do with, but it's there. And I pray that every person who hears this message will be honest enough to search out, what is that easily entangling sin? What are these encumbrances in my life that are cheating me out of God's very best? And Father, I thank you that you are willing to give victory wherever it is desired. We bless you for it through the Lord Jesus Christ, our Savior. Amen. Well, now this is not the kind of sermon that you just want to talk about. It's a time for introspection. And as I think about it and I thought about it in preparation for the message, we're coming to the end of a year. This is a good time to dump your baggage. You've been carrying it all year long, and some of you all lifelong. Dump it. By faith, you can. He will enable you to start the new year with a whole sense of a good, good breath. Amen.
1: 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We're on around the clock.
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0: Our life is like a road we travel. And for some, it's a very long road. And for other people, it's a short road. But for some people, for example, it's very difficult, very demanding, and sometimes very dangerous. For other people, you may say, well, they look like they have it all their way and everything looks so easy. But remember this, in every life, there are trials, there are disappointments, and there are hindrances and heartaches and oftentimes pain. Nowhere in the Bible does it say that life's going to be easy. God never says that. He makes many wonderful promises, but he never says anything about it being easy. And so what we have to decide is this. We have to decide what we want life to be like. You say, well, is it all left up to us? No. But I want you to think about this. Before you were ever born, God knew you were going to be born, and he had a plan for your life. In fact, he says in Ephesians chapter 1 that God chose you and me before the foundation of the world in Christ Jesus. Every single believer. You say, well, how can that be? You know what? I'm glad I don't have to understand everything that God said. I just have to believe what he said. And there are no contradictions in the Word of God, not a single one. And so what I want you to see is this, that God had a plan for your life from the very beginning. You say, but let me tell you about my life. Any one of us could say that. Any one of us could talk about how good it was in the beginning or how bad it was or how bad it became or how good it became. All of that could be true. Understand that. The truth is we understand that he intended to be the guide in the life of every single person he created. So let's forget about everybody else for just a moment and think about you. When God created you, he created you for a purpose. He had a plan for your life. You say, well, he must have messed up on my plan. No, he didn't mess up on your plan. You see, we're the ones who mess up the plans. Because we don't understand, or maybe we learn a little bit late in life what it's really all about. But he has a plan for your life. And I can tell you this, it's a good plan. It's a good plan. Now, we don't always think it's good because it doesn't exactly turn out the way we want it to turn out, but it's still good. That is for those of us who are believers. If you've never trusted Jesus Christ as your Savior and you're going through heartache, pain, and suffering, we understand that. If you're a believer and you're going through heartache, suffering, and pain, understand that. Because he never says it's going to be easy. What I want you to see is he has a plan, number one. And secondly, he's promised to guide you through that plan so that your life can be the best that God intended for you. Now, the first thing that comes to mind is, well, what about all these years I've messed up and wasted? God is a forgiving God. Here's what he does. When a person comes to know Christ as their Savior, God wipes away the past. He wipes it away. He does not hold you responsible for what he's forgiven you for. There are times in our lives when we look back and say, well, I wish this, I wish that, I wish the other. I understand that. He forgives you. You got a clean slate. You start out with him. Once you begin with him, here's what he does. He begins to work out His will in your life and His plan in your life from that point on. Will it be the same as it was if you had trusted Him 30 or 40 years ago? No. But here's what He'll do. He'll make it the best that Holy God can make it from that point on if you will trust Him and if you let Him be your guide. And so I want to talk about this whole idea, the fact that our life is like a road. And for us to follow that road, to follow His road, is always the best choice. And I want you to turn to a small passage, if you look in Proverbs chapter 4 for a moment. And I want us to begin in verse 10. And just verse 10 through 13. Listen to what Solomon writes here. He says, "Hear, my son, and accept my sayings, and the years of your life will be many. I have directed you in the way of wisdom. I have led you in upright paths. When you walk, your steps will not be impeded. And if you run, you will not stumble. Take hold of my instructions. Do not let go. Guard her, for she is your life." Now look at this. He says, first of all, we're to hear. There are a lot of people who hear but don't do the rest. "Hear, my son, and accept my sayings," which is his way of saying, what you hear of truth, when he says accept it, that means make application in your life. "And the years of your life will be many. I have directed you in the way of wisdom." That is, that's the only way God directs. He directs us wisely. Sometimes we don't think maybe it's wise, but he knows that it is. "I've directed you in the way of wisdom. I have led you in upright paths." He says when he guides us, he leads us in the path that's best, that's right, that's good, that fits his plan for our life. "When you walk, your steps will not be impeded." That is, he will remove those things that hinder us. Sometimes we have hindrances in front of us that we think really will make us stumble, but he knows how to remove those. "And if you run, you'll not stumble." Sometimes we think we've stumbled, but it may be a difficulty that God has allowed in our life as something he wants to teach us or to prepare us for. Then when he says, take hold of instructions, that is, grab it, grasp it, hold it tight, be serious about it, do not let go, guard her, for she is your life. So the implication here is that God has a plan for us. He's a God of wisdom. He has the best plan possible. And what we want to do is to follow that plan. And in order to do that, what we have to do is we have to begin with deciding this question. Who is going to guide my life? Who's going to guide your life? Jesus Christ is the faithful guide. You remember what he said, and we quote this verse often. He says, "I am the way, the truth, and the life." He is the right way. He's the best way. He's the planned way, and you can't beat his way. All you have to do is to look around and see people who've ignored Christ in their life, who are ignoring him, and who've decided they're going to live their life the way they choose. And whether they're motivated by money, or motivated by popularity and prominence or prestige or whatever it might be, the issue is who's guiding your life. And I would ask you to consider that personally at this moment. Who is guiding your life? You say, well, I'm a Christian, so I guess Jesus is. Not necessarily. Because you've been saved doesn't mean he's guiding your life. That is a deliberate decision you have to make, that Jesus is going to guide my life, and I'm going to submit to his guidance and his direction. If he's guiding your life, you can just mark this down. It's the best path you could travel. It's the best road you could travel. You may say, well, if it's all that good, why am I going through such difficulty and hardship and pain? Because oftentimes God knows it takes those difficult hardships, those painful, those trying times to do what? To make of us the person he wants us to be, to build character into our life, to make us an example of what God is able to do in a person's life who goes through those trying times. You remember what he says in Romans 8:28? He says he causes all things to work together for good to those who love him. He didn't say except pain, hardship, suffering, difficulties, and disappointments. All of those things are a part of it. Jesus didn't escape many of those hardships. His disciples did not. Why should we think we should? And so being our guide, He's going to lead us in the right way every single time. Now, it's interesting that people will quote the 23rd Psalm. And if you'll notice how many promises he makes in that psalm about guiding us and leading us and protecting us and so forth. And here's the mistake people make. And I was talking to somebody this week and it brought it to my mind. This young lady was talking about, she was questioning whether she even believed in God or not. And I know that she did believe in him. And she questioned whether God loved her or not. And on and on and on she went with all these questions. And why is God allowing these things to happen in her life? So I began to listen to her tell me about what was going on in her life. And it was one act of disobedience after the other, one act of sin after the other. And I said, wait a minute. You're expecting God to be this loving, kind, sweet God who gives you everything in the world you want and just meeting all your needs, and you're living in continual disobedience to God. He's trying to lead you as one of his followers, and has it dawned on you that God is allowing you to experience what you have chosen? When you choose disobedience, you get what disobedience brings. He is a faithful, loyal, loving guide, which means that you and I do not have to depend just upon ourselves or our wisdom, but upon his. And he's willing to lead anyone who is willing to be led. And when you notice in this passage, he talks about either walking or running, either one. But it all begins with him. So I would ask you this morning, who is guiding your life? You say, well, I am. Well, let's see, is that really true? Are you listening to other people? Are you listening to their opinions? Are they making suggestions to you that you're picking up on? Are they putting pressure on you to make a decision in this way or that way in your life? Are they saying to you, well, if I were you, here's what I would do? Usually when somebody tells you that, put stoppers in your ears. For the simple reason they're not you. They don't know the will of God for your life. And therefore, you have to decide who's going to guide my life. You say, I guide my own life. No. You know what? None of us are capable of guiding our own life wisely. Either we let the Lord Jesus Christ to guide us, or we're going to head out in the wrong direction. And the road we'll travel will be the road that you see many people traveling, which ends up not only in difficulty and hardship and pain, but for many people, a disaster. For many people, it's a disaster. It's a route they've chosen. They've chosen to disobey God. They've chosen to ignore the Word of God. They've chosen to do it their own way. And the reason they're where they are is because of choices they make. And somehow we live in a society that propagates the idea there are no consequences to disobedience. There is no way that you can violate a principle of the Word of God without suffering. And every single one of us believes this. You reap what you sow more than you sow, later than you sow, except me. That's the way they hear that. Except me. No. Every single one of us, we reap what we sow more than we sow, later than we sow, and it's the lie that there are no consequences to sin that people have gravitated to. So when we think about the guide, I ask you one more time, who is guiding your life? Well, if you choose Jesus to guide your life by receiving him as your personal Savior and following in his way, listen, the best life that God can provide for you, he's in the process of working in your life. You can't pick out your life at one particular time and say, well, where was God here? Where was God there? Because oftentimes in those difficult times, he is there so absolutely present, working through situations and circumstances to make you the person God wants you to be. But the issue is that he's the guide. Now, in order for me to listen to my guide and to follow the right road, I've got to think right. And to think right, I got to have a clear mind. And the only way to have a clear mind is to have a clean heart. If your heart is not clean, listen, your mind is not going to be clear. And if it's not, you're going to miss out on some very important things. For example, when you and I are thinking the way God thinks, we're thinking the right way about things. We'll have a discernment to know not only what's right and wrong, but what's good, what's best. And listen, what is the will and purpose and plan of God? He'll give us understanding. We'll begin to see things the way he sees them. We'll begin to interpret life from his perspective, not the world's perspective. And we won't have our minds all cluttered and confused and clogged up with the things the world has to offer. Think about this. The world has lots of suggestions, lots of pull, lots of pressure, lots of temptations. Everything looks good. Everything is pictured as if you only had this and only had that. And if you could just enjoy this. All that's what the world offers. But then look around and see what happens to people who follow that leadership and who follow those kind of suggestions. Many people would give anything to go back and start all over again and say, if I'd have just listened to this, and if I'd have listened to that, and if I'd have done what he said, and if I'd have done what she said, if I'd have just done what God said. So I ask you, who's God in your life? And do you have a clear mind that you can think the way God wants you to think about your life, that he is your God? Only he has the wisdom to know how you're to walk. You see, here's the thing about it. God knows what you want. He knows what you love. He knows what you would do if you knew what he knows. And he's willing to show us so clearly if we are willing to listen. But if my heart's not clean, then my mind's not going to be clear, and I'm not going to think right, and I'm going to suffer the consequences of not thinking the way God would have us to think. It's interesting what Paul said. He says, we have the mind of Christ. That is, when you receive Jesus Christ as your personal Savior, listen, we have the capacity to think the way he would think if he were in these bodies of ours and he were living in these circumstances you and I are living in. In other words, we can think the way he would have us to think. And the wonderful thing is he's given us his word. So that any question we have about life, any decision you and I have to make, there's an answer in the Word of God. There are no contradictions in the book. Think about this. Think about all the millions and millions and millions of books there are in the world. Manuscripts, books on top of books on top of books, libraries on top of libraries. You could throw every single one of those books away. And if you kept this one, what would happen? You'd have all the knowledge and all the wisdom you need to live a godly life. That's how powerful the Word of God is. Thy Word is a lamp to my feet and a light to my path. He says, our times are in his hands. And he says, teach us in the way which we should go. You and I can make the best of our life if we'll follow our faithful God, who is Jesus, who is willing to show us his way and to show us his will. But we must set our mind on things that are not in this world, but on things that are of God. And every single believer has this awesome privilege. And you see, you have to ask yourself the question, if things aren't going right in your life, why are they not going right? Is there anything God cannot change? Are you where you are because of what you have decided or what God decided? We all know the answer to that. For every single one of us, we know the answer. But if deep in my heart I want God's best, think about this. If I want God's best, got to follow Jesus' way. It's just that simple. Not only that, but if I want the best, I have to acknowledge the fact that my Heavenly Father has a right to give guidance in my life, which means my daily activities, the schedule of my life. And what does he desire? A balanced schedule. That is, God desires that you and I live out our life to the best. And he doesn't mean live it haphazardly. Think about the life of Jesus, for example. He said on one occasion, I must go to Judea or Bethlehem or Jerusalem. In other words, he was definite about it. I must go through Samaria. He didn't just wake up and say, oh, let's see, think what I'm going to do today. So let me ask you a question. When you wake up in the morning, what's the first thing you think about? Is it unreasonable to say, and it's not, that one of the first things you should think about in the morning when you wake up is the Lord Jesus? God, I need wisdom for this day. I need strength for this day. I need help. Make me sensitive to what's going on around me. Lord, I need your guidance today. The truth is, every single one of us could pray that prayer and should mean it. We need his wisdom, his guidance, his direction, his protection, to be sensitive every day for what's going on around us. So how do you begin your day? If he's my God, he also has a right to give me a schedule, to show me how to walk it out and to live it out every day. And when I think about that, I think about, well, what would a Christian's day look like? Here's what it should look like. First of all, private devotions in the morning. Whether you read one chapter of the Bible or whether you read two chapters or whether you read a few verses and spend time in praying. But at least, listen, begin the day. Listen carefully. You got to remember this. Begin the day with the one who is your guide. Is that not reasonable? Yes. The infinite, all-wise, loving, helpful, empowering, enabling God. Secondly, of course, you must work. Now, you shouldn't have the attitude, oh my goodness, I gotta go to work. No. Everybody who has a job today should wake up in the morning saying, thank you, Father, I have a work to go to. I have a work to go to. So, there is your devotion in the morning. There is work to be done. Then there's rest. Then there's your family relationships and your friends, for example. Then you, sometimes you have to deal with your finances or at least check on them daily. It's always a wise thing to do at this time. And then, of course, your own personal fitness, your health, what you eat, your exercise. People say, well, that's not really important. It is important. You say, well, I don't see Jesus exercising. Yes, he did. You know why I know he did? Because he walked everywhere he went. He walked everywhere he went. So he didn't have to worry about weight and all the rest. He walked everywhere he went. Then you think about, when it comes to that, and you think about in the evening, well, how do you end the evening? You know how most folks end the evening? You could tell me. Watching television. Filling your mind with the world's ideas and philosophies. You say, well, I don't do that. Yes, you do. Let me tell you something. Listen, you can't sit and watch it without getting programmed. If your eyes see it, your ears hear it, your mind registers, it gets in your subconscious, and it is a part of you. And so when I think about a person whose body is not functioning properly, can't be their best. Now, there are diseases that we don't know why they come. And there are things that happen to people that none of us have an answer for. It has nothing to do with anybody being holy or less holy because they're sick. The issue is we have a responsibility, as best we know how, to take care of these physical bodies of ours. So I'm going to give you a list. The reason I want to give you a list is because I want you to write it down. If I just said it, you wouldn't get it all down. So I want you to notice this, because what I want you to see is I want you to see things that weaken our bodies, which are, by the way, the temple of the Holy Spirit. When somebody says, I can do anything I want to do with my body, you can, but you'll violate the Word of God. Temple of the Holy Spirit. So how does it weaken? First of all, look at this. Your energy for the task. When you're not in good health, you don't have the energy to do what you need to do. That's just a known fact. Secondly, your ability to focus. When you're sick, your mind is divided. Oftentimes you can't focus the way you ought to focus. And then the degree of alertness. You're not as alert when you're sick and your mind is divided as you could be. Then, of course, readiness to take on new challenges. When a person doesn't feel very good physically, they're not ready to take on new challenges. They'll say, well, wait, I've got to get over this or get over that or whatever it might be. And then, of course, the capacity to finish a task. Many people start things they never finish. If your body isn't working properly, there are lots of things that happen, and this is certainly one of them. And so somebody says, well, I'd like to finish the task, but I don't feel like it. Well, because if your body is not healthy, it makes a difference. Then, of course, the level of enthusiasm. It's real hard to be enthusiastic about something when you feel like you had a ton on you, or you have some ache or pain, or you've hurt yourself in some way. Then the willingness to take risk. Willingness to take risk does not come very easily when your body is not functioning properly. So that's why I think it's so very, very important that we take seriously what we're saying. Then, of course, the speed at which you operate. When a person is ill, they can't go at the same speed they can otherwise. So ask yourself the question, does it make a difference what I do with my body? Yes, it does. Whose body is it? It belongs to God. He says it's the temple of the Holy Spirit. That should dictate what I put in it, what I avoid putting in it, or how I operate it, how we function in life. And when you think about the fact that it's a major issue in America that we have so much food that, I won't get into all of that except to say we do have a problem. And our wealth and our good blessing as about bless some folks to death. And so it gets the best of them. We're responsible. We can't blame anybody. Now, as I said, there's some diseases we don't know why. But for the most part, we have the privilege and the responsibility to keep our bodies healthy. Now, not only that, but I think about this whole issue of our relationships. Now, watch this. If Jesus is my guide, then my relationships are going to be chosen by Him. Think about the people who are closest to you. Your family, for example, if you're married, your husband and wife, or your children. And then there's your friends and the people you work with. And there was your circles of people that you relate to get larger and larger. So when you think about that, what effect would you say your friends, your relationships have upon your decisions? What effect do your relationships have upon the way you think you look? Or the way you dress? Or where you work? Or where you spend your free time? Or whom you spend it with? You say, that's my business. If you're a child of God, that's God's business. And I'll tell you why. A relationship with someone is one of the most important aspects of our life. What can you do by yourself? What can you do alone? How many bridges would we have if only one man worked on them? How many tall skyscrapers would we have if one person said, I can do it? And you can just run right down the list of tremendous advantages that we have in life and things that bless us so often. It isn't something one person did. It's what people do together. And we need each other. All of us need friends. All of us need people to help us do whatever God has called us to do. And listen, when you have friends like that, treasure them. And remember this, the longer you live, the more important your friends become. And here's the reason why. You have less and less time to develop new friends. And that may not sound important to you, but when you get my age, you will realize how very important your friends are and you take care of them. Because that's the way God made us. You think about, for example, why didn't Jesus just do it by himself? He was the Son of God. He had all power. He can call down legions of angels. There was not anything he couldn't do. What did he do? He chose 12 men to help him do what the Father called him to do. Every single one of us needs devoted friends, and we need to be a devoted friend. And if Jesus is my guide, I can rest assured of this. He's going to help me choose my friends. He's going to help me choose people to do what I need to help me do. And the same thing is true in your life. You see, one of the reasons that people get out of the will of God is they make wrong choices in relationships. A relationship can catapult you to something good or absolutely destroy you. And many people would have to say, as I look back in my life and see where I took a wrong road, it was because of this relationship or that relationship. And there are many people who are in prison today because of wrong relationships. They wish they could have changed it. You could just go right down the line of what happens to people when they make wrong choices of relationships. And I hear it all the time. Things going on in their family, things going on in their life personally, or in their finances, wrong choices, wrong relationships that influence them to make wrong choices. If you're following Jesus, He will never get you involved in a wrong relationship. He may have you witness to somebody, for example, who may not be a believer. But listen, the Holy Spirit of God will warn you. How many times have I heard this? I knew God was warning me. I knew God was warning me. I knew God was trying to tell me something, but I did it anyway. That's why you have the Holy Spirit living inside of you, to warn you against wrong relationships and to help you do what God wants you to do, to become the person God wants you to be. Listen, not only our relationship, but we need to be that kind of relationship person to somebody else. If you are developing a relationship with someone or you sense that they want to develop a relationship with you, ask yourself the question, can I be a help to them or would I be a hindrance? Am I the kind of person they need as a friend or am I not? Can they be the kind of friend to me that will help me in my Christian life or not? Very important. So what I want to do is I want to give you another list. And because I think they're very important. So what's so valuable about good relationships? How valuable are they? So the reason I'm giving you these lists is for you to think about them and evaluate them yourself. So let's start. One of the good things about a good relationship is a good relationship, they encourage us. And all of us need to be encouraged at some point in life. That is, no one's going to get so spiritual and so high and mighty that they are never discouraged. It can be discouraged only for a moment. But all of us hit those times in our life when we think, dear God, what's going on? Good relationships will encourage us. Then, of course, they motivate us. A person who is a good relationship person is going to motivate us. They'll encourage you, motivate you to do your best and make wise choices in life. Thirdly, they will energize you. There's something about being with people who love you and who are good for you. There's something about that relationship that's energizing. You'll find yourself being able to do things you didn't think you could do because they've encouraged you, motivated you, and doing so, you're energized by them. They comfort us. We go through situations and circumstances that we think, Lord, how am I going to walk through this? How am I going to get through this? And you have those relationships that are very encouraging. I'm praying for you. I'm lifting you up. I understand where you are. I'll help you any way I possibly can. You can count on me. You can call on me. If you get down, you just give me a buzz. People are encouragers and comfort us, defend us. Oftentimes, and I hear this often here lately, people on their jobs being attacked by other people who want their job sometime or who just are bigots and they just hate anybody who's religious or hate anybody who talks about Jesus. True, genuine friends step in to defend you. Now listen, you and I must be willing to do the same for other people, to have the courage to stand by someone. If you have a true, genuine friend and you see them going through something difficult, you should have the courage to stand by them. Somebody says, well, you know, I just don't want to get into that. What do you mean you don't want to get into it? If you're their friend, you are into it. For the simple reason, you'll be wise how you go about it, but to defend someone who's being mistreated. Then someone to love us. Everybody needs to feel loved. And there's something about good relationships, a loving relationship. And you can tell the difference between a loving relationship and somebody who just wants something from you. That's not love. But there's such value. And if I follow my guide, first of all, I'm going to love him, the Lord Jesus, with all my heart. And you know what? I'm also going to love other people who follow him and people who really and truly desire to live a godly life. Then, of course, people who accept us. Now, there are people who will accept us on condition. If you do this, if you do that, that's not acceptance. If I really accept you just the way you are. If I don't like something about you, listen, I'm going to accept you the way you are and pray that God will work his will in your life and change whatever needs to be changed. You see, when you and I get into the business of changing people, we might as well forget it. That's not our job to change people. It is our responsibility to do just what we've listed in this group right here, loving them, accepting them. Likewise, being patient with us. All of us need to have patience toward us at times when we get into situations and circumstances. Maybe we can't really understand everything that's going on. And so they have to be patient with us. Likewise, somebody who will serve us when we need help. Everybody needs help at times in their life. Ask yourself this question. When's the last time you went out of the way to help somebody, to serve someone, not going to profit you in any way, but something that you knew that you could do for others? Here's what will happen. In the life of a believer, the more you give, the happier you're going to be. In the life of a believer, the more you serve others, the happier you're going to be. Why? Because it's the very nature of a godly life. That's who Jesus was. He was always giving. He was always serving. Why? Because that's who he was. And when you and I have him as our guide, here's what will happen. We'll be sensitive to people who are in need. We'll be sensitive when somebody needs to be loved, when somebody needs to be helped, when somebody needs to be served in some fashion. That's who he was. That's what he did. And he's our guide. Likewise, somebody who will forgive us when we make mistakes. We all make them. We can expect it. So if we're talking about true relationships, we're talking about relationships where people are willing to be forgiving toward each other. One of the most damaging emotions there is an unforgiving spirit. And let me tell you something. You cannot keep it silent, quiet. Because here's what happens. An unforgiving spirit damages a person's

When someone sees you head in the wrong direction and they lovingly confront you with it and warn you, not in a derogatory way, but warn you. And sometimes they may have to come on strong. We all need it, and we all need to be wise enough to confront someone else when we see them heading in the wrong direction. I've sometimes sat down with people and pleaded with them not to do something. Well, thank you very much, Pastor. I really appreciate that. Go right out and do it. And you know what? Most of them never came back and told me what happened. A few did. The rest of them didn't have to, because I knew what was going to happen. You cannot violate the living word of the living God without consequences. You cannot. And that's why we have to be sensitive to people around us who are in need, be wise of what we say, and wise about how we go about saying it. Listen, if I saw a rattlesnake all coiled up waiting for you, and you were heading right toward him, would I be a real friend if I just let you walk right into it? I'll never forget the time. That's exactly what happened to me. I was walking up this trail to see someone who was a member of the church in another church back in the mountains. And I was walking along, and this lady wanted to take me up there because this lady's husband up on the mountain had died, and she was going through real difficult times. So this lady said, "I want to take you up there. She needs your help." I said, "Fine." So I hadn't been to that church but probably about 2 months. And it was early in the morning, and the sun was shining through the leaves and so forth. And so here's this rattlesnake all coiled up and ready. I never saw it. I'm walking and just talking and telling her. She says, "Stop." And she pointed to him. He couldn't have missed me. Would she have been a friend if she'd let him bite me? No, she wouldn't. Listen, every single one of us have seen and will see people who are on the trail to a rattlesnake in their life. And we could make a difference in their life if we took the time to do it. You say, "Well, suppose they don't listen." Then that's their responsibility if they're not willing to listen. And there are a lot of people who've suffered a lot of heartache and pain because they didn't listen. Well, I think also the fact that we need people to be kind to us. You know, the Bible says kindness makes a man attractive, or a woman, either one. Kindness is very important. Then the last thing I would say about our God, that is, if we're really going to be the person God wants us to be and follow the trail He wants us to follow, then the courage to trust God and obey His will. Very important in our life. Do we have the courage to trust Him and obey Him no matter what's going on? If you want life at its best, you can just wrap it up in that. You want life at its best, trust Him and obey Him and leave all the consequences to Him, because He's going to take care of all the consequences of our obedience. Now, sometimes He may require of us things that appear very unreasonable. But if He says do it, do it. Things that may cause us pain, but if He says do it, do it. Listen to this. Whatever He challenges us to do, not only will profit us, but will reward us in ways that you and I could never even begin to understand. Sometimes those rewards don't come for a long time. Sometimes they come immediately. But would you say that it's the lifestyle that you're living, that what you want to do above everything else is just to be obedient to God, let Him work in your life? If you want the best life, if you want the best life that a holy, righteous, loving God can give you, then it must be a habit in your life to trust Him and to obey Him. Don't try to figure things out. Don't wait till you can sort of see your way clear. Because here's what will happen. You can rest absolutely sure of this. If you will obey Him, He will walk with you through whatever you're going to face. He will provide for you whatever you need. He will enable you to face it confidently and assuredly. He will reward you for your obedience. You cannot lose being obedient to Him. Now, it'll be exciting because of where He may lead you. So I'm going to give you another list. And I want you to write this down because it's very important. If you follow the Lord Jesus Christ as your God,

0: You know, it's amazing to me how many people, sometimes they'll boast of this and boast of that and what they can do and what they can't do and la, la, la. So ask yourself this question before you get a little boastful, because this is this could be a little testy, but what I want you to say is this. If you're committed to obeying Him and letting Him work in your life, watch this carefully. And I want to be sure you listen. Say amen.
1: Amen.
0: Here's what you can expect. You can expect to maybe go where you've never been before. Secondly, to do what you've never done. And then, to give more than you've ever given. That isn't just in money, but in your time, in your love, in your devotion, or your finances, whatever it might be. You follow Him, you can expect to give more than you've ever given. And you'll be challenged to surrender what you have held very tightly. You will also love those that you've never loved before, because you see, when He's the guide, He knows how to love through us. Love people that you've never loved before. And you'll forgive those, listen, that you have failed to forgive. And I want to say again, an unforgiving spirit is one of the most damaging emotions any person can experience in life. There's no area of your life that is not affected by an unforgiving spirit. Trust Him for what you've never trusted Him for before. You see, we said in the very beginning, this is a road we travel. So it's something we grow as we follow Him and as we acknowledge His leadership and guidance and direction for our life. And the last one is this. He may require of you to become what you've never been. So when I think about everything that God offers, and it's ours for the choosing. You see, each one of these things we've mentioned here is a choice we make. Am I willing to trust Him in that way? So let's look at all of them. So here's what I'd like for you to do. I want us to say these together. I want you to get them in your thinking. Here's what will happen. If you will, this week, it'll begin to pop up in your mind. So let's just say them together. In other words, if we have the courage to trust Him and obey His will, then we can expect to go where you've never been, do what you've never done, give more than you've ever given, surrender what you've held tightly, love those you've never loved, forgive those you have failed to forgive, trust Him for what you have never trusted Him before, and become what you've never been. You may be watching or listening, or you may be here and never trusted Jesus as your Savior and wonder why you're where you are. You should know that by now. You are where you are because the way you think and the way you've responded to the way you think and the relationships you've built around you and the real desires and goals that you have in your life. If you want life at its best, it's a road you travel following Jesus Christ, Savior, Lord, Master, and God. And that all begins with you acknowledging your sinfulness, your rebellion, having it your way, and asking Him to forgive you of your sins, and telling Him that today you're receiving Him as your personal Lord and Savior. Surrender your life to Him and watch Him work His awesome work in your life. And it's yours for the asking. And it's a matter of praying and asking Him to forgive you and to cleanse you and telling Him you're surrendering your life to Him. And then watch Him work in your life in ways that will amaze you. And Father, how grateful we are that You love us so deeply and so dearly. I pray the Spirit of God will sink these truths so deep, but that every day that they will surface in the mind and heart of every person who hears them. And that You will bring about awesome change. And that all of us would be reminded daily that You are our God, not the world. You are the one who loves us eternally. You're the one who's given us the gift of eternal life. You're the one to whom we are to give glory and honor. And You're the one who deserves our life fully surrendered in Jesus' name. Amen.
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2: With a message from God's Word, here's Charles Stanley.
0: Well, we have come from the agricultural age to industrial age and now information age. We've got more information than we know how to deal with. Some of it's good, some of it's not so good, but there's plenty of it. In fact, if you want to know anything about anybody, all you have to do is sit down on the computer. You can tell where they live, what the house looks like. In fact, you can tell more things about more people than more people want you to know about themselves. And so there's no secrecy and no privacy. It's a crazy mixed up age in which we live. Lots and lots of information. But there's one thing missing. And that is, while there's plenty of information and all kinds of knowledge, there's a great absence of wisdom. Because you see, we don't have the wisdom to be able to handle that kind of knowledge, it seems. Look where we are as a nation. Look where we are as individuals. Many people can boast of their knowledge and education and degrees, but are very unwise in the way they live out their life. Would you consider yourself a wise person? Or would you say, well, I'm wise about some things, not very wise about others? Wisdom is very important. And what I want you to see in this message is this. Not only how important it is, but how to acquire wisdom. Because there are many verses in the Scripture that encourage us to be wise. Not a lot of Scriptures that encourage us to have a lot of information about things. And a person can be very educated and make a disaster of their life. Very famous, make a disaster of their life. Great position and authority and power, and make an absolute disaster of their life. Would you consider yourself a wise person? Well, in the book of Proverbs, God tells us exactly how to acquire wisdom. So I want you to turn, if you will, to the second chapter, and let's look at that for a moment. And I want us to read these first seven verses of this second chapter of Proverbs. He says, "My son, if you will receive my words and treasure my commandments within you, make your ear attentive to wisdom, incline your heart to understanding. For if you cry for discernment, lift your voice for understanding. If you seek her as silver and search for her as for hidden treasures, then you will discern the fear of the Lord and discover the knowledge of God. For the Lord gives wisdom. From his mouth comes knowledge and understanding. He stores up sound wisdom for the upright. He is a shield to those who walk in integrity." Now, so what is wisdom? Well, the world would say it's the right use of knowledge and information. But the issue that you and I want to answer is this. What is godly wisdom? There's a lot of difference in our wisdom, the wisdom of the world, and godly wisdom. And if you turn to 1 Corinthians for a moment and look at this first chapter, and remember what Paul said to these Greeks who thought they were so very, very wise. He said to them, beginning in verse 18, "For the word of the cross is foolishness to those who are perishing, but to us who are being saved is the power of God. For it is written, I will destroy the wisdom of the wise, and the cleverness of the clever I will set aside. Where is the wise man? Where is the scribe? Where is the debater of this age? Has not God made foolish the wisdom of the world?" And then if you turn to the third chapter and the 19th verse, listen to what he says. "For the wisdom of this world is foolishness before God. For it is written, he is the one who catches the wise in their craftiness. And again, the Lord knows the reasonings of the wise, that they are useless. So then let no one boast in men, for all things belong to him." There are many people who would consider themselves wise, and they could tell you why they think they're wise. But the issue is it godly wisdom or is it human wisdom? If you have human wisdom, you can absolutely destroy your life. You can have godly wisdom and survive any and every circumstance of life. Now, so what's the difference? I want to give you a simple definition of what godly wisdom is all about. Godly wisdom is the capacity to see things from God's viewpoint and respond according to the principles of Scripture. Godly wisdom is to be able to see things, to view things from God's viewpoint, the way he sees them, and then to respond to them on the basis of scriptural principles. A lot of difference in that in the world's wisdom. So when we think about the whole idea, how does a person become wise? It is a process. It is both a process and a result. It is a process because it takes time to become wise. It is a result because we learn and become wise by the results we see in decisions that we make and decisions that other people make. If I should ask you today, would you be considered a wise person? What would you say? Well, you could look around and say, well, I've made this good decision, that good decision. But have you made the most important decision in your life? Where you'll spend eternity? Who is going to be the guide of your life? How are you going to invest your life? What are you going to do with it? In other words, there's some questions that demand far greater knowledge and understanding than man's human wisdom. So when we think about understanding God's ways and seeing things from His point of view, how do we acquire wisdom? So what I'd like to do is to give you a number of steps. And if you'll follow these steps, you will become a wiser person. And so let's start with the first one. That is, we acquire wisdom by seeking it. That's step number one. If you don't want to be wise, you don't have to be wise. You don't have to seek wisdom. But we discover what wisdom's all about by seeking it. And you'll notice what we read a few moments ago in this passage in the second chapter. He says, if you seek her as silver, speaking of wisdom, and search for her as for hidden treasure, then you will discern the fear of the Lord, discover the knowledge of God. Listen to what he says. The Lord gives wisdom. He stores up sound wisdom, and wisdom will enter your heart. So the question is this. You want to be wise? You weren't born wise. Some people seemingly were born smarter than others, but none of us were born wise. We either become wise or we live out our lives without wisdom and pay a terrible consequence for it. Now, so when it comes to seeking wisdom, does that mean that I just sort of think about it once in a while? I'll read the scripture once in a while, or diligently seek it. That is, God, give me wisdom. Show me how to be a wise person. If I understand the value of wisdom, I'll seek it. If I don't understand the value of it, I will not seek it. It is a great defense. That is, a person who is wise will avoid many pitfalls in their life because they understand what that word means. It's getting God's viewpoint about the circumstances of life and then responding according to the principles that God's given to us in His Word. And if a person is doing that, there's going to be real wisdom in their life. For example, if you were to ask the average person, what do you really want today in your life? How many of them would begin with wisdom? They would begin with, well, I want security. I would like to have wealth. I'd like to have good friends. Or I'd like to have good health, and on popularity, prominence, prestige, looks, you name it. A lot of people want a lot of things, but how many people would say, what I want above everything else is I want to be wise? I'll tell you why. Because the world in which we live is not based on wisdom. It's based on man's human desires above everything else. Instead of asking God, what is your will and your purpose and your plan? Man is so willing to ask, what do I want? How do I have to operate in order to get it? What really matters to me in life? So what would you say? Would you say the most important thing that you are really looking for in life is to be a wise man, a wise woman, being able to look at things in life from God's viewpoint and respond according to what you know is God's will and way and purpose and plan for your life? So look, if you will, in the 8th chapter of Proverbs. Notice what he says. Verse 11. Let's see if you agree with this. For wisdom is better than jewels, and all desirable things cannot compare with her. If somebody said, which would you choose? Diamonds or wisdom? Gold or wisdom? And if you'll notice in the ads on television these days, they'll send it to your doorstep. It's gold, gold, gold, gold. They try their best to make it shine so bright you can't resist it. And you know what? You can have all that and make a total disaster of your life. It isn't what you possess. It's who you are. And wisdom is a gift from God. And it is also the result of our diligently seeking it, as he makes it so clear in this passage we read a few moments ago. So when you think about what you're seeking in life, would you say that you're seeking wisdom? Or are you seeking popularity, prosperity, prominence, position, security? If you had to be absolutely honest, what is the first thing on your list? And I think many people would say, well, the first thing on my list, to be honest, in this day in which you and I live, the first thing on my list would be what? Security. Or somebody might say, well, a job, or whatever it might be. But the truth is, knowing God's viewpoint in every decision that you and I make, and then responding to that viewpoint on the basis of Scripture, listen, is the greatest gift you could possibly have. And he says he gives wisdom, but he gives it to those who seek him. And so when you think about in your own life what you're seeking, ask yourself the question and be honest about it. What am I really looking for? When you get up tomorrow morning, what's the first thing on your mind? When you look down the road in your life, what's the first thing on your mind? Many people say, well, I'm worried about my 401k. Well, you know what? If you put your faith in God, you don't have to worry about that. God's bigger than 401, 1001, you name it. He's bigger than any kind of K, because he's a God of wisdom. And he knows all things before they happen, while they're happening, and after they happen. And because you and I are his followers and his children, he is there to grant us wisdom in every decision we make. But I've got to want it. I've got to pursue it. I've got to seek it. So think about this and be honest about it. When is the last time you ever thought about seeking wisdom? Is that nebulous to you? Or do you see it as something very, very definite, very solid, very clear, and very divine? Wisdom, godly wisdom, is your greatest possession. You can have all the gold and all the jewels and all the things the Scripture mentions. Without wisdom, you're going to make terrible mistakes. And you can make the ultimate mistake by being so unwise as to reject Jesus Christ, the Son of God, who went to the cross and laid down his life, paying your sin debt and mine in full, opening heaven for us for all eternity. You die without Christ is the most unwise thing you could possibly do. But you say, well, I'm going to make it. No, you're not. And I'll tell you why. Without Jesus Christ, the Word of God says you will not. That's the Word of God. That's not human reasoning. That's the Word of God. You have to decide whether you're going to take his word for it or believe somebody else. You must pursue wisdom. Think about it. What a part it plays in your life. It determines your success or disaster in whatever you do. But there's a second one. That's this. We acquire wisdom by meditating on God's Word. You say, well, you mean to tell me that if I read the Word of God, I'm going to be wise? Well, let's think about what happens when you read the Word of God. When you focus on God's Word and you read it, your eyes see it, your ears hear it, your mind, for example, perceives it. And what happens? It becomes a part of you. Well, what is the Word of God? It's the mind of God written on paper. It's the mind of God. It's the ways of God. It's the purpose and plans of God. It's all here. And so, therefore, if I begin to meditate upon God's Word, something's going to happen. It's going to have its effect in my life. Look, if you will, in chapter 4 and beginning in verse 10. He says, hear, my son, and accept my sayings, and the years of your life will be many. I have directed you in the way of wisdom. I have led you in upright paths. When you walk, your steps will not be impeded. And if you run, you will not stumble. Take hold of instruction. That is, master it. Enthusiastically pursue it. Take hold of instruction. Do not let go. Guard her, for she is your life. How many times have you heard me say, you should begin every day with asking God to give you direction for your life by reading the Word of God. One of the wisest things you can do before you ever get out of bed every morning is ask God to give you wisdom. You don't know what the day holds. You have no idea. You can plan it all out. You can plan your calendar hour by hour, day by day. None of us know what tomorrow holds. We all need wisdom. That is, we all need God's viewpoint about our actions and about our plans and how we live our life, because we don't know what's going to happen. And therefore, if we are operating on the basis of wisdom, God will give us direction and clear guidance for our life. He says he is willing to give us wisdom. And so when I think about that, I think about of all the sources of it. Listen to what the scripture says in the 5th chapter of Proverbs, verse 1. My son, give attention to my wisdom. Incline your ear to my understanding. That is, give your attention to the word of God. Now notice what the definition is. We said godly wisdom is what? What is it? It's getting God's viewpoint. Let me ask you a question. What is it in your life about which you do not need his viewpoint? Nothing. We need his viewpoint about everything. And then, listen, not only getting his viewpoint, but then responding to God's viewpoint. So where do I get his viewpoint? In the Word of God. It's in the Scripture that you and I learn how God operates. Go all the way back to Genesis. Why do you think God put Genesis through Malachi in the Old Testament, for example? Why did he put that in the Scripture? Because all the way through those 39 books, here's what we're learning. Who God is, how he thinks, how he operates, how he responds, how he guides, how he leads, how he provides, and on and on and on we could go. Why? Because he wants us to understand his ways and how he thinks. If I know how God thinks and am wise enough to respond to the way he thinks, then you and I become wise people. But if we just neglect the word of God, say, I don't have time for that, here's what we're saying. I don't have time to understand the ways of God. I don't have time to learn how God thinks, how he operates, what motivates him to bless, what motivates him to discipline. That is, how God thinks is one of the most important things in all of life, because my life is going to do what? It's either going to be blessed or I'm going to be disciplined as a result of not acting wisely about things. Every single one of us could say, I wasn't wise in that decision about something in your life. And every person who is honest would say, that cost me. It may have cost you a little, it may have cost you much. But whenever we act unwisely, we will pay a price. And every act that lacks wisdom has a price tag on it. And you see the reason, I say this again, we are where we are in this nation, because we've acted so unwisely about so many things. Leadership in the nation, acting unwisely, guiding the nation, and so we all suffer the consequences. But the same thing is true in a family. When you've got a father who is acting unwisely, everybody in the family suffers. When you've got children who act unwisely, everybody in the family suffers, or mothers or whatever. And so God wants us to be wise. And how do we gain wisdom? One of the ways we gain wisdom is in his word. And in this 9th chapter, for example, and in the 10th verse, listen. The fear of the Lord is the beginning of wisdom. Well, now, the fear of the Lord, that's reverence for God. If I reverence God, I will certainly be in his word seeking guidance and direction for my life, whatever it may be. Then there's a third way. We acquire wisdom by obeying the principles of Scripture. It isn't enough just to have knowledge and understanding. You can have biblical knowledge, but if you do not act upon that from God's perspective, then you're not going to be wise. It's from the Word of God, obeying these principles. Notice what he said. He said, he gives wisdom to the upright, living by the principles. And turn, if you will, to the 8th chapter for a moment, and look, if you will, in this 8th chapter and the 33rd verse. He says, heed instruction and be wise. Look at that. Heed instruction. That is, pay close attention to instruction and be wise. Do not neglect it. Blessed is the man who listens to me, watching daily at my gates. That is, as you and I listen to the Lord speak to our heart in his word, obeying his principles, heeding his instruction. For example, you think about the principles that we've discussed many times. When we abide by the principles of Scripture, we believe them and abide by them, we're going to be blessed. We reap what we sow more than we sow later than we sow. Any wise person believes that. And if a person does not believe in that principle and does not act accordingly, there is no way for you to live out your life in a way that is pleasing and honorable to God, or even pleasing to you. Look at that. We reap what we sow more than we sow later than we sow. If I believe that, I'm going to be very careful what I sow. If I don't believe it, I'll be careless, indifferent, do it my way in my time, and then see what happens. That's how simple it is. It's getting God's word into our minds and hearts, listening to what he says, applying it because we believe the truth. Would you consider yourself a wise person? Would you agree that you reap what you sow more than you sow later than you sow? If you agree to that, then you believe a basic principle taught by the Word of God. Then if you believe that and you practice it, you're going to be wise, because that's just one principle. And so you think about all the principles God has given to us in his word. Anytime you and I need divine direction about any question about life, it is all right here. Wise men and women are in the word, listening to God, obeying God's word, and watching the awesome consequences. Then, of course, we acquire wisdom by praying for it. And of all the many verses in the book of Proverbs, the emphasis is not on praying. But I want you to turn to James for a moment and look in this first chapter, because here's the clearest verse you could find about wisdom. He says in verse 5 of James 1, "But if any of you lacks wisdom, let him ask of God, who gives to all generously and without reproach," not going to come back at you, "and it will be given to him. But he must ask in faith," and that whole passage is about that. So we gain wisdom by asking. Now, for most people, they practice this. "Well, I'm going to ask God to give me wisdom." Just asking for it does not get it. Watch this. It is asking, obeying, and watching the consequences, observing the consequences. And if I could just say one word, I'd say it over and over and over again. Wisdom comes not only through gaining knowledge, but observing what happens when you respond in obedience and when you respond in disobedience. And all of us who are believers know that that principle is absolutely essential, but not just essential, it's a divine law of God. There are always going to be consequences to good works, there'll be consequences to bad works. There are consequences to good behavior, consequences to bad behavior. If I am wise enough to obey the principles of the Word of God, I will be blessed. That is crystal clear in the Scripture. If I'm unwise and doing it on my own, ignoring God, having it my way, boasting that I am capable of handling life, then I'm going to suffer the consequences. That is absolutely the law of God and cannot be changed, will not be changed. All you have to do is look around. Look at people who are living in disobedience. What's happening to them? You say, "Well, you know, so-and-so's got plenty of money and they got all these things." But remember this. These people who want to impress you with what they have and who they are and so forth, you don't know how much they owe on that house or that car. You don't know how deeply in debt they are. They may strut all of their wealth and glamour and all the rest, but deep down inside, it's like this volcano that goes on day and night, because they've made decisions that are unwise about their finances, about their choices of relationships, about how they're spending their life. And ultimately, there's going to be a day of consequence sooner or later. Believers ought to be wise enough to look around and see the consequences of disobedience and flee from it, because it is unwise. There is a price to pay. And so when he says one of the ways that we are to gain wisdom is to ask for it, of all the ways, that's the least important, but it's important. Because for me personally, I can tell you, almost every morning, some mornings I may skip this, but I always pray before I get out of the bed. And I pray for two things primarily, along with some other things. But the one thing that I always try to major on is, "God, give me wisdom for this day," because I don't know what the day holds. I may have it all mapped out by hours sometimes, and sometimes less than that. But I don't know what the day holds, and neither do you. And so the only way you and I can be assured of the day is asking God for wisdom. You may be confronted with questions, situations, circumstances, temptations, trials. If you make no preparation, you don't ask God to give you wisdom, you can make very costly decisions. You can make very embarrassing decisions. Wisdom is a gift from God, and we should pursue it, seek after it, ask for it, get in the Word of God, asking God to show us from His Word how He would like for us to operate the basis of His goodness and love and mercy toward us. Then, of course, we acquire wisdom by observing how God works in the world. And if you will go to Proverbs 6:6, many people know this verse, or at least they know about it, because he says in the 6th chapter of Proverbs, in the 6th verse, "Go to the ant, O sluggard, O lazy person, observe her ways and be wise, which having no chief, officer, or ruler, prepare her food in the summer, gather her provisions in the harvest. How long will you lie down, O sluggard? When will you arise from your sleep? A little sleep, a little slumber, a little folding of the hands to rest. Your poverty will come like a vagabond, and your need like an armed man." Here's what he's saying. Look around. How does God operate in the world? And it doesn't make any difference how much knowledge we have. The issue is, how does God operate? And he's giving the ant, for example. Well, look around you. People who are lazy, for example, here's what they do. They want to blame somebody. People who are lazy usually want to blame somebody. And things aren't going their way. It's his fault, her fault, their fault, but never my fault. And so, wisdom. If you want wisdom, look around. Look in the 14th chapter and the 16th verse here. Listen to what he says. He says, "A wise man is cautious and turns away from evil, but a fool is arrogant." Listen to that. A fool is arrogant and careless. And is that not true? When a person says, don't give me this church business. Don't tell me about religion and God and all that. I can handle my affairs. Watch that person. And what is he saying? He's simply saying, watch out for that person, because be cautious and turn away from evil. A fool is arrogant and careless. In this day and time, you and I cannot afford to be careless about our life and arrogant about our future. We have no basis for that. We need to be wise. We need to be sensitive and conscious of what's God saying to me today. How is he working in my life? What's going on? And so when we talk about observing his works, look around you. If you want to know what carelessness does to a person's life, look at people who are careless. If you want to find out what's going to happen to people who reject God, they boast of this, they boast of that, they tell you how well they're doing, they don't need your God, they don't need Jesus, they don't need any of that, boast, boast, boast. He says, caution, watch them, because sooner or later, they're going to take a nosedive. Down they go. You would think that any one of us who is a believer, you'd think that anyone who has the slightest bit of wisdom would be able to look around and see what happens to people who reject the Lord Jesus Christ. Look at people, for example, who want no part of God in their life. Look at people who are careless and indifferent and lazy. What happens? It's very evident. What does he say? You reap what you sow, more than you sow, later than you sow. No exceptions. We have the idea that there are exceptions. And usually people think this way. They think, well, I know that's what happened to him and to her and to them and all of them, but they see themselves as an exception, and that is arrogance. When I look at the Word of God and see what he says, and then I act as if it doesn't make any difference, it is an act of pure arrogance before holy God. And there's a price to pay for that. When you are tempted to sin against God, and you know it's temptation, and you know it's not right, and you know it's not the way to go, or the thing to have, or whatever it might be, you know it, but you say, well, I'm going to do it anyway. What you say is, I'm smarter than God, and that's the height of all arrogance. When God says, don't go there, you know what he's doing? He's trying to protect you from consequences. We live in a day when consequences is an unmentionable sort of word. Don't tell me about the future, because I want the pleasure of today, the popularity of today, the prosperity of today. I want all of that. Don't tell me about the consequences. That is arrogance. It is a foolish way to live a person's life. Wisdom seeing things from God's viewpoint. Now listen, he says he's willing to give it. He's willing to store it up for us, whatever it is. We can have wisdom if we want it. But we don't get wisdom simply by asking. And we don't get wisdom by carelessly reading the Word of God. But by reading it and asking God to help us to observe the results of this action, that action, and the other. And so we talk about how God works in the world. Well, for example, look at your friends. Look at the people you work with. How's God working in their life? You see, somehow the devil has deceived so many people into believing they are an exception to the laws of God. I'll tell you why. Because at the moment, everything's going their way. They're healthy, they're this, they're that, they have all these things. And so they think, you know what? That's what you believe. That's not what I believe. Here's what I want you to see, and I want to say it again and again and again. You cannot violate the principles, the laws, the Word of God, and escape the consequences which are devastating in a person's life. You cannot. And too many parents, for example, are unwilling to make that statement strong to their own children. And so they want to be sure that their kids love them and accept them and just think they're the greatest parents in the world by giving them things that absolutely ultimately destroy them. Every parent needs wisdom to raise godly children. And men who are leaders need to be wise as leaders. Whether it's in business, in your home, in the church, whatever it might be, we all need wisdom. And to violate the principles of Scripture is to ensure consequences that we do not want to experience. Look around at the world. Look where we've come from. We have a glorious history, but we've taken a turn, an unwise turn, and mark it down. You cannot make wrong turns without bad consequences. True in a nation, true in a home, true in a church, true in any organization. And we have to be careful. What's the mind of God? How does God think? What's His will, His purpose, and His plan? Then, of course, we become wise by heeding godly counsel. Now, let me make something very clear. If you go into a counselor, be very, very wise about who this counselor is, not simply by what you've heard. I want to give you a few verses of Scripture here because this is very important. People go to counselors to get help and end up hooked on some drug that absolutely takes them further away from where they were than they want to be. I'm going to give you four scriptures. Look at the 12th chapter of Proverbs and let's look at the 15th verse. Notice what he says here. 12:15. Listen to this. The way of a fool is right in his own eyes, but a wise man is he, listen carefully, is he who listens to counsel, godly counsel. People who want to know the ways of God and the work of God and how He operates. Look in the 13th chapter and the 20th verse. He who walks with wise men will be wise, but the companion of fools will suffer harm. Look, if you will, in the 10th verse. Through insolence comes nothing but strife, but wisdom is with those who receive counsel. 15th chapter. Look at this for a moment. 15th chapter and 31st verse. Listen to what he says. He whose ear listens to the life-giving reproof will dwell among the wise. He who neglects discipline despises himself. But he who listens to reproof acquires understanding. What is he saying? That we need counsel at times. For example, any one of us can make a mistake, but we have to be willing to admit it. We all, listen, everybody needs counsel at times about something. For example, you have decisions to make. It may be that you ask your best friend. But let me just say this. When you're seeking counsel, don't look at the shingle they've got hanging out. Look at the life they're living. That's the way you find out what wise counselors are about. Wise counselors are very important. But be careful who you counsel with. because they can mislead you if their whole approach is just pure psychology. God has a will and a purpose and a plan for every person's life. And therefore, we must seek Him wisely, and whatever He requires of us, that is exactly what we should be willing to do. And so when you think about counsel, let me ask you a question. If somebody said to you, well, here's what I think. What would determine whether you did what they said or not? Simply because they said it, or because they're wise in their decision-making process? And many people are very willing and very quickly willing to give you advice and counsel. But one of the first things you should do is look at their lifestyle. Find out what's the basis of their counsel. Is it because of something they learned in university? Or is it because they understand the Word of God? They understand the principles by which God intends every single one of us to live our life. And the violation of those principles is going to bring heartache, suffering, disappointment, and oftentimes tragedy. Do I want to be wise, or do I want to be foolish? You see, there are only two choices. We're either going to be wise, or we'll be foolish. Every single one of us knows this to be true. So before you make another decision, it's an important decision in your life, and before you run to ask your friends or somebody else that you have confidence in, before you ask them, why don't you ask God, what is your will in this? If this is your decision, make it clear to me. Lord, people that I know who've made this decision, what's happened to them? Lord, people who've made this decision, what were the consequences of those decisions? And the truth is, if they only looked around them to see the effects of it, for example. But what He's saying to us is, heed godly counsel and be willing to be reproved if necessary. The last one is simply this. We acquire wisdom by associating with the wise. Read that passage a few moments ago in the 13th chapter. If a person really and truly wants to be wise, look at the 13th chapter and the 20th verse. He who walks with a wise man will be wise, but the companion of fools will suffer harm. Do you believe that? Everybody has friends. And listen, and some people are tremendous friends, very sensitive to their friendships and so forth. So the Scripture says, if I want to be wise, I'll run with the wise people. If I want to be foolish, I'll run with them. So I have two questions I'd ask. Number one, are you a wise person? Are you the kind of person that someone would be safe coming to you and asking for your counsel about a very important decision in their life, because they know that you're willing to tell them the truth, truth based on the Scriptures of the Word of God? That's the ultimate truth. You're that kind of a counselor. You're willing to give them the truth, not what you've learned out of a book in a university, but you've learned. Some of that may be okay, but the bottom line is, what does the Word of God teach? Is that the kind of counselor you would be? Or do you just want to please them? You want them to like you. You want their approval. Or do you want to give them wise counsel? Because to give someone else unwise counsel is to mistreat them and to do them no service whatsoever. And so when I look at these verses of Scripture over and over and over again and see what God is saying, listen to what He says. If you want to be wise, walk with the wise. So take just a moment, think about your friends. Who do you run with? Who do you walk with? Who do you spend your time with? What kind of person is that person? And are they building you up or injecting into your thought processes ideas that you know are not right? You sit down, you turn on the television, and they say, oh, let's watch this. Your spirit immediately says, that doesn't fit who you are, so what will you do? Will you say, I think it's unwise to watch that. I don't want that in my life, in my mind, in my heart, my soul, my spirit. I do not want that in my home, so I won't tolerate that. wise men and women not only are walking in the right direction, but they'll be strong. Because more important to you than their approval is that you do the right thing. Because you know there are consequences to doing the wrong thing. This is really very simple. It's all in the Word of God. All I've done is just read you some verses of Scripture. So think about this. Wisdom, which is seeing things from God's viewpoint and obeying the principles of Scripture, principles that God has placed in the Word. That's what wisdom is all about. And the questions you have to ask is, do I want to be a wise person? Because these are just seven steps, all of which will make you a wise person if you take it seriously. But it all begins with your relationship to God through His Son, Jesus Christ. You say, you mean to tell me that a person who is not a Christian is not wise? Absolutely, I'm saying, and I'll tell you why. Because if you intend to go to heaven, you're going to have to confront Jesus. He said, I am the way, the truth, and the life. No man comes to the Father but by me. That's the Son of God who went to the cross voluntarily, laid down His life, shed His blood in order to save me and to save you. It would be foolish for me to doubt Him because I have no evidence for doubting Him. The whole Word of God from Genesis all the way up to the crucifixion is leading to it. And all that's thereafter is the fulfillment of the promises of God. To say that a person is wise who's not a Christian, no, they're not wise. There are ultimate, devastating, eternal consequences to living your life without the Lord. Devastating consequences. I would simply say this. If we're going to be wise, there has to be a burning passion within us. Because think about this. In the day in which you and I live, there are multitudes of ideas, people, things, situations, and circumstances that would strike against wisdom and say, life is short. You better live it up while you can. Get all you can. Don't worry about them. Just have your way. In other words, life is so short, get all the prosperity you can get all the pleasure you can get, have as much fun as you can get, because before long, life's going to be over. That's the way the world thinks. That's why they get on drugs. That's why they do everything imaginable and steal, lie, cheat, whatever. Do it now because time's running out. Well, time's running out. And if you'll think about it, that's one of the reasons you ought to be wise enough to get your life straightened out. Turning it over to Jesus Christ, let Him forgive you, cleanse you, start you all over again. If you're wise, you will. And I think about it in this light. If I want to be wise, I have to make a decision. For example, if you're going to be saved from your sins, you have to make a decision. Today, I will trust the Lord Jesus Christ as my personal Savior. And from this moment on, I'm going to live for Him. If I want to be a wise man, I will make a decision. Today, I'm going to follow the teachings of the Word of God because I know they're true and I know God will enable me. I know He will strengthen me. I know He will defend me. I know He will help me in every circumstance. I'm going to be wise, follow His guidance, His direction, His counsel. Let me put it this way with all the love in my heart. It is foolish and fatal to reject the Lord Jesus Christ and the Word of God. And the proof of that is, look around you and see what's happening to people who do. Amen. Amen. Father, I pray the Holy Spirit will drive this truth, not just into, deep into, in a life-changing experience for those who've never trusted Christ as their Savior. And Father, for every person who hears it, who is facing a decision or a temptation or a trial and who does not know which way to turn, those who are facing difficulties, trials, and temptations, who know what is the wise way, but somehow are about to choose the wrong way. I pray the Spirit of God make it heavy, Lord. Make it heavy in their heart to seek You and to avoid the awful consequences of disobedience to what they know is absolutely right. And I pray this in Jesus' name. Amen. In this day and time, families, parents who have children, you need to get this truth so deep into your soul, your heart, for the life of your kids. Out of a number of 10, they have 7 strikes against them just getting born. They need you to demonstrate wisdom in their life.
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4: Are you going through life storms on your own or with God? Here's a moment with Charles Stanley.
0: I don't know what you're going through in life, but if you've never trusted Jesus as your Savior, you're on your own. And that's not going to work. If you're willing to trust Him as your personal Savior, everything will change. And you do that by confessing your sinfulness. Listen, you're a sinner. You've sinned against Almighty God. You've rebelled against Him. Acknowledge it. Ask Him to forgive you, not because you're going to do better, but because when Jesus went to the cross, the Father placed all of your rebellion, indifference, and sinfulness on His Son, nailed Him to the cross, shed His blood, and the shedding of His blood paid your sin debt in full. He'll transform your life. It's a decision you have to make. If you are a believer, you can respond in one of two ways. God, work in my life whatever is necessary to conform me to the likeness of your Son. Or you can say, God, I'm bitter, I'm resentful, I'm hostile, I don't like it. That will be a disaster. I trust that you're wise enough to say, Lord, not my will, but your will be done.
4: Once you receive God's gift of forgiveness through faith in Jesus Christ, you are His forever.
2: With a message from God's Word, here's Charles Stanley.
0: Jesus knew that He was going to die the next day. Yet He said to His disciples, "Let not your heart be troubled. You believe in God, believe also in me. In my Father's house are many mansions. If it were not so, I would have told you. I'm going to prepare a place for you. And if I go to prepare a place for you, I'm going to come again and receive you to myself, that where I am, there you may be also." When the Apostle Paul, for example, was coming to the end of his life, he made this statement. He said, writing it to Timothy, "For I am already being poured out as a drink offering, and the time of my departure has come. I've fought a good fight. I've finished the course. I've kept the faith. In the future, there's laid up for me the crown of righteousness, which the Lord, the righteous judge, will award to me on that day, and not only to me, but also to all who love His appearing." You don't hear anything negative about Jesus here, or from the Apostle Paul. And then, for example, in 2 Corinthians, Paul here, in this very famous passage, speaking of death and what's going to happen, here's what he says. "Therefore, being always of good courage, and knowing that while we are at home in the body, we are absent from the Lord, but we walk by faith and not by sight, we are of good courage, I say, and prefer rather to be absent from the body and to be at home present with the Lord." You don't see anything negative about Paul being afraid or uncertain about death, but he has an absolute, complete, awesome sense of clarity and courage about his relationship to God and what's going to happen to him following death. I wonder if you are that clear about yours. Do you know what's going to happen to you when you die? What's your basis for believing that? Just because somebody says, "Well, you are a great guy, a great lady," doesn't mean you're going to get to heaven. And just because a pastor, for example, thinks up some pretty nice things to say about you, that's not going to get you into heaven either. Do you have a clear understanding of what it means to come to the end of your life and know for certain where you're going to spend eternity? If you don't, you need to listen extra carefully to this message. Because remember this, the Bible says, it is appointed, that is by God, for every person once to die, and after this the judgment. So there's so many ideas floating around today that people believe that are absolutely untrue. And they're sometimes taught by different churches. And sometimes it's just ideas that people have about, well, this is what I think about life, and this is what I think about death, and so I'm just going with that.

Will you believe? Will you believe just things that you've heard? Or will you believe the truth of the Word of God? Or will you just take somebody's ideas about it? If you're wise, you'll find out what God thinks about death, because He's the one who's going to call you home to give an account for your life. Well, let's think about it for just a few moments, and think about it in this light. First of all, why do Christians die anyway? You think, well, maybe, since I'm a Christian, why should I die? In other words, why should Christians die? If you get saved and your life gets turned around, why should you die? Well, it's very simple when you read the scriptures. Listen, death is not punishment for a Christian. When you trust the Lord Jesus Christ as your personal Savior, all the punishment's over. Discipline is one thing, but all the punishment's over. And so when you trust Christ as your personal Savior, you have an absolute divine guarantee that when God calls you home, He's going to call you home to heaven. You have absolute assurance of that. So oftentimes people think, well, the reason Christians die is because of sin. No, when you trusted Christ as your Savior, that took care of all that. So that's not the reason. Well, then what is the reason? One of the primary reasons is this, and that is that you and I live in a fallen world. We live in a sinful world that's fallen. And there's disease and sickness and death everywhere. And it's the final outcome of this fallen world we live in. Everybody is going to die at some point. The Bible says, it is appointed unto man once to die, and after this the judgment. And God has not removed all the evil from the world. And even though we are believers, we have to face the same things other people face, sickness and sorrow and heartache and loss. And when I think about the fact that so many people go through circumstances, we look and say, well, God, if you really love us, why would you let that happen? Here's a very specific reason for allowing these things to happen. So as a believer, you and I can't claim protection and defense against all hurricanes, all tornadoes, all suffering, all sickness, all disease. We can't claim freedom from all of that. And part of it is not because of sin, original sin, yes, but because of the fact we live in a world that's fallen, disobedient to God, and the circumstances of evil and sin and disobedience is here. And so we have to face that. So when you look at the scripture and you think, well, if I'm a Christian, he ought to spare me from all of that. Well, there's some reasons he doesn't. But what I want you to see is this. We live in a fallen world, and all around us is sin, wickedness, disobedience, suffering, hurt, and pain. And being a Christian does not mean, watch this carefully, that I'll be delivered from all of it. Some of it, probably, maybe most of it. And yet there are Christians who go through great times of suffering and heartache in their life. Then I think also the fact that God uses these experiences to sort of complete our sanctification. Now, sanctification is that process by which the Holy Spirit begins to work in your life and my life, and doing what? Conforming us more and more into the likeness of Jesus Christ. So He's at work in our life. So as a believer, God begins to work in our lives to transform us, as He says, predestined us to be conformed to the likeness of His Son. And so life is a part of all that. We suffer, we hurt. If we did not suffer as believers, how could we be comforting to people who are not? And if we did not suffer hardship and difficulty that we can't explain, how could we say to someone else who's going through the same thing, well, here's how God worked in my life during those particular times. And so the reason God allows these things in our life is because what's He doing? He is maturing us. He's making us like His Son. He's giving us understanding. He makes it possible for us to feel what other people feel. Therefore, we come along the Christian life and we hurt just like other people hurt. We suffer just like they suffer. The only difference is this. On the inside of us is the Spirit of the living God, whose very presence is a guarantee that when God calls us home, there's no more fixing it up. There's no more changing necessary. When He calls us home, it's all a done deal. You're sealed by the Holy Spirit, He says, until the day of promise till He calls us home. So it's a part of life. Then I think about it this way. In the Christian life, God wants us to live a life of obedience to Him. And so He doesn't take us home soon as we're saved. Think about what you would have missed if you'd have been saved at the age of 21 or 30 or 35 or 40. And the day after you were saved, God took you home.

0: Look what you've learned since then. Look how God's worked in your life since then. Look how He's deepened you. Look at the understanding He's given you. Look at all the things that God's been doing in your life. And some of them have been painful, difficult, don't even want to talk about them. And yet you say, well, why do Christians have to suffer those things? Because God is not interested in simply saving us and removing us from all the hardship of life. Because what's He doing? He is testing us, trying us, building strength within us, making it possible for us to live an obedient life. And when I think about the scriptures, when it comes to obedience, why would Paul get himself in the kind of positions he did? Persecuted almost everywhere he went. And so what do they do in Lystra? They stone him and leave him as a dead man. And what happens when he finally comes through, and maybe his friends sort of patch him up a little bit, he goes back into the city again to preach the gospel. Why? Here's the reason. Because he had a relationship with Jesus that was far more important than his life. In other words, being obedient to God and sharing the gospel with those people was the most important thing in his life, even if it cost him his life. He was willing to be obedient to God. You do not see Paul anywhere worried about dying. And even though he came close to it, in fact, they thought they'd really killed him. Let me ask you this. How much time do you ever spend thinking about dying? You say, I don't like to think about it. I understand that. Have you ever thought about why you don't like thinking about it? You say, well, it's not a popular subject. Well, that's true. Not a popular subject. What about this? It's going to happen. Don't you think you really ought to think about making some kind of preparation? But one of these days, you hear about those Christians talking about a resurrection and all the rest, and they think that's wonderful and glorious and all this beautiful music. But what happens before you get resurrected? You have to die. And you're going to die. And the question is, are you ready? Doesn't mean that you're going to be above all suffering and hurt and pain and sorrow. But it means one thing for certain. You and I should certainly be ready. Now, let's think about how we think about death. When you think about your death, what do you think about? Do you think about, where am I going to be buried? Who's going to preach the funeral? Wonder who's going to be there. One of my friends are going to show up. In other words, what do you think about when you think about dying? You think about all the money you have left? Well, I can tell you what to do with that. Leave it to the Lord's work. I got one amen. In other words, what do you think about when you think about dying? Listen, a lot of people spend their time getting their will ready when they should be getting their heart ready. And if you've got so much money that the only thing you're thinking about when you die is how much you're going to leave, I can tell you how much you're going to leave. You're going to leave every bit of it. And you may have something to do with where it goes, but the issue is, what's the condition of your heart? Your bank account is of no interest to God. His primary interest in you is your relationship to Him. Where are you going to spend eternity? And so when you think about that, I wonder if you can say with the Apostle Paul what he said. He said, I'm pulling two directions. I want to stay here and preach the gospel, share the word of God, or I want to be quickly taken home to heaven to be with the Lord Jesus Christ. Do you ever think about that? He said, I don't think about dying. You better start thinking about it. Because it's an inevitable experience in your life. And so, however you think, you cannot avoid it. There is no escape. And when you live a godly life, you don't have to be afraid of it. The Apostle Paul is a good example. He was not afraid of that. That's where every time you find him talking about it, he's talking about something fantastic. And he comes to the 8th chapter of Romans and he says, neither life, nor death, nor principalities, nor powers, nor things present, nor things to come, and on and on and on. He goes, it's like he tries to think of everything he can think of, and he says, nothing shall separate us from the love of Christ Jesus. Absolutely certain about his life. Well, what about this? What about how we think about our friends at death and how all that goes through our minds? So sometimes we have the idea that if we come to a memorial service and we must cry and weep and show our regret and so forth, and if we don't, then it's almost sacrilegious. That's not true. But on the other hand, think about it. You have a friend and God takes your friend home. Is that okay to cry? Sure it is okay to cry. Now, I've seen this happen so many times. When the family comes in and sits down before the casket, at first, oftentimes, I was sitting there being very sad and wiping away the tears and so forth. And about halfway through the message, tears are gone, handkerchiefs up, and what? Now they're smiling. Watch this. Why would you smile when the person that you love the most, their body is in the casket? Only for one reason. Because you understand what happened at the cross. You understand that when you receive Jesus Christ as your personal Savior, it is only a temporary separation. And that if they are going to heaven, you're going to be there. Now, there's nothing wrong with weeping and crying. And a good example of that is when Stephen was stoned to death and they were killing him. And the Bible says that the people lamented. They were crying out loud cries of sorrow over the death of this godly man. It's okay to cry at a funeral. It's okay to sob. It's okay to smile. And when you think about the fact that one day you'll see that person again because they're going to heaven, or you think about while you're sitting there all the good times you've had together and the wonderful things that have happened, there's nothing wrong with smiling and there's nothing wrong with crying at a service. Now, if that person is not a believer, that's a whole different story. And Jesus, for example, when he met Mary and Martha, and they were a little upset, he didn't show up on time, on their time. And the Bible says that Jesus wept. Why would Jesus weep when he knows that he's going to raise him from the dead? Because they were friends. And Jesus had emotions like everybody else. And probably Jesus had more meals at Mary and Martha and Lazarus' house than anybody else's. And so now they're weeping and their friends are there. And so Jesus weeps. Listen carefully. If you ever become so hardened in your life that you can't weep over somebody else's hurt and pain and loss, maybe there's something wrong deep down inside. We're emotional beings. God made us that way to love and to be kind and tender and understanding and helpful to people. And so there's nothing wrong with weeping and there's nothing wrong with rejoicing. We rejoice because we know where they've gone. We weep because of the loss of our relationship and times we've had together and so forth. So that's just part of life and that's the way believers should respond in the homegoing of a friend. And when I think about this, I think about something that Jerry Falwell said to another friend of Jerry of mine, Jerry Vines, who's preached for me numbers of times. And Jerry told me this. He said, Dr. Falwell told me, he said, now, I want you to preach 20 minutes at my funeral service. No more than that. If you preach more than 20 minutes, I'm going to get up and walk out. So there's all kinds of thoughts and feelings about those things. And yet, then it comes to, what about unbelievers? Then what? It's serious business to die without Jesus. You're just fooling yourself, and it's a fool's fool if you think you're going to ignore the living God. You're going to ignore the Son of God. And because you have your own little theological ideas about life and death and all the rest, that you're going to get by. No, you're not. It is appointed by God once to die, and after this, the judgment. Listen, it is appointed once to die, and after this, the fun. It's the judgment. And sometimes I think people just say, well, you know, that may happen to somebody, but it's not going to happen to me. Yes, it is. And so believers need to be serious about it. We love to talk about resurrection. We love to talk about a new name and glory and new body and all those things. But what about death? And the question is, are you ready? And you see, watch this. If my asking you that bothers you, you really need to hear it. Because when you die, what's going to happen? Remember this. There's no fixing anything after you die. Now, what happens when people die? Where do they go? And there's so many things floating around today in people's minds. And I talk to folks all the time from different aspects. A couple of weeks or so ago, I guess I spent 2 hours talking to somebody who absolutely is persuaded that when you die, that you go to sleep. And you sleep and you will be sleeping until Jesus comes. So what's the real story? When you die as a believer, you go immediately into the presence of Almighty God. What did Jesus say on the cross beside one of the thieves. Today, you shall be with me in paradise. And if you'll think about, the Bible says that Enoch walked with God and it was not, for God took him. So where did he take him? He certainly took him where he was. The truth is that when a person who knows Christ passes away, immediately, what did Paul say? Absent from the body, present with the Lord. Not absent from the body and what? Sleeping in a grave somewhere. And yet there are many people who believe that. So let's think about it for a moment. If the Apostle Paul had believed that when he died, his body would be placed in some kind of tomb, and he would be there unconscious for yea so many years. Now it would have been 2,000 years he'd have been there. And finally he's going to wake up in the presence of God. He would never have said to the Philippians, I'm pulled in two directions. I want to stay here and preach the gospel. I want to die and be with the Lord. If he thought he was going to sleep like that, like people believe, he would never have said that. So therefore that can't be true. And so you say, well, why did he use the term sleep? Well, in 1 Thessalonians, for example, in the fourth chapter, Paul is writing a letter to answer some questions to the Thessalonian believers. And so he said, I don't want you to be uninformed, brethren, about those who are asleep, so that you will not grieve to do as do the rest who have no hope. Now, why would he say sleep? For if we believe that Jesus died and rose again, even so God will bring with him those who have fallen asleep in Jesus. When I watch, did you get that? How they going to be in a grave, sleep, and he's going to bring them with him? That doesn't match. When a person who is a believer dies, we're in the presence of God. And so the reason he uses that term is simply because, for example, when you went to sleep last night, you were very conscious, maybe talking to your husband or wife, so forth, and so all of a sudden, you're unconscious. Next time you became conscious is the next day. Just like that. In other words, it could have been a few moments or it could have been a long time. So what he's doing in a society, in a pagan heathen society that had no genuine real concept about death except something that was totally erroneous, what was he saying? He's saying that for us believers, it's a different story. We're not going to some dark place somewhere. But he said, absent from the body, present with the Lord. And so he says it's like going to sleep last night, waking up this morning. You and I are sick. We die. What happens? We wake up in the presence of Almighty God. So the very idea that people have that, well, one of these days, I don't know what's going to happen to me. What I think is I'm going to be annihilated. Annihilation's not in the scripture, not anywhere. Now, if I were a lost person, wasn't going to become a Christian, wanted to live an ungodly life, do it my way, and I didn't want to believe in Jesus, I didn't want to live an obedient life, then what I would choose is I'd just think, well, I'm going to live my life, and then one of these days when I die, I'm going to be annihilated. That is, suddenly I will exist no more. The only problem with that is you don't have anything to do with that. It's just that simple. God says it's appointed unto man once to die, not after this annihilation, but after this, the judgment of God. And the descriptions he gives of the judgment, the 20th chapter of the Revelation, concerning the judgment of lost people. So when somebody says, well, this is what I believe, what you have to ask is, what does God say in his word? Now, if you close the book and say, well, I don't believe this anyway, then here's where you are. You don't have any answers. You can't go anywhere intellectually. You can't go anywhere in reason. Because death is the end of everything in this life and the beginning of another life. And so when you think about that, it may appear to be an escape. But remember what the Bible says. You have to go back to ask yourself the question, do I believe there's a God? It is appointed by God once to die, after this the judgment. Not annihilation, not anything else. And so that's why we have to be careful what we believe. And I think about children growing up whose parents never opened the Bible, never talked to them about life and death. You'd be shocked of how many young people when you say, well, you ever think about dying? No. Why don't you think about dying? I just don't think about it. Well, let me tell you something. Death is going to happen. So the issue is, are you ready? And here's another big issue. And that is, people who believe that when you die, we go into purgatory. There is not a single word in the Bible about a purgatory or even an implication that there is one. Now, here's what purgatory requires. For a person who is a believer to die and to go to purgatory, here's what that means. It means that even though Jesus died for my sins, those sins that I've committed that I've not dealt with in my life or made amends for and so forth, now I've got to go to purgatory and suffer a while till I get those cleaned up, then I'll go to heaven. There's not anything in the Bible about that. Watch this carefully. The most important thing is this. If I have to go somewhere and suffer for my sins, here's what that means. Having trusted Jesus as my Savior, what that means is this. That when Jesus Christ, the Son of God, died on the cross for my sins, it was inadequate. It was inadequate. Therefore, because that wasn't adequate, now I've got to suffer after I die for the rest of my sins. So I got a question. How long do you have to suffer? You see, here's the problem. People don't understand what happened at the cross. Listen, God the Father placed all the sin of your sin, my sin, the sins of the whole world, all the way back to Adam. He placed the guilt and the penalty of all the sin of all mankind on the only person who could bear it. And that is the sinless Jesus Christ, who was the Lamb of God. All those sheep and bulls and goats and so forth that were sacrificed, all that he says is a foreshadowing of what? Of the day Jesus Christ died on the cross. The Bible says the veil in the temple was rent from top to bottom, so now man has access to the Father. So therefore, all of that's happened over all these years. Our access to God is through his Son, Jesus Christ. Now, God put all the sin of all mankind on the one person who never sinned. And who killed Jesus? Romans didn't kill Jesus and Jews didn't kill Jesus. The Father killed Jesus. It was his Son whom he sacrificed for your sins and mine. Therefore, when we come to accept Jesus Christ as our personal Savior, we are accepting God's gift of his Son as the only final, real, adequate, and substitutionary, vicarious, sufficient sacrifice for your sins and mine. He put all that sin on Jesus. Listen, this is what makes rejecting Jesus Christ so horrendous. He's the only person who can get you to heaven. He says, I am the way, the truth, and the life, and no one comes to the Father but by me. He wasn't boasting. He was stating the truth, stating the fact. So when you reject Jesus, you reject the Father's gift to die for your sins. And when you reject Jesus, no one else can pay for your sin. Now watch this. Who else can pay your sin debt? Let me tell you why no one else could. Because everybody else has sinned. We all have our sin. So Jesus, the only perfect, sinless Son of God, paid your sin debt in full. Period. When you receive him as your personal Savior, you are made eternally secure based on his death at the cross as payment for your sin. All right? If you ignore that, who bears your sin? You have to bear it. You say, what about my good works? I'm glad you ask. Because your good works are absolutely useless when it comes to your having an acceptability before God. That's why he sent him. If you could be saved by good works, then what the Father did at the cross was a total mistake. So therefore, when it comes to purgatory, what's that all about? It's all about something that is not true. He said to the thief on the cross, today. Now watch this. He was a thief. Thief on the cross, today you will be with me in paradise. Because he understood who Jesus was in those moments. There's no purgatory. There is torment, and there's heaven. And no matter what you think, how you feel, what the deal is with you, when you reject the Son of God, you reject your only access to heaven. There is not another single access. You say, well, you know, I just don't believe that. That's just too narrow-minded. And you're right. It's very narrow-minded, but look who made the plan. God the Father, he knew that was the best way. and the only way for Him to keep His glory and honor and save lost sinners like us. There is no purgatory. If you're saved by the grace of God, watch this. This is the most important thing. Listen, if you're saved by the grace of God and you think you've got to do something to add to that, it says that Jesus' death was inadequate, didn't work, and then you've got to pay for your sins. So I ask you a question. How long do you think you'll have to pay? What will you have to pay? You can't answer any of those questions. It leaves you in absolute, total futility. There is no purgatory. So when I look at that passage and see what Paul says, and he's talking about, I'm pulled in two different directions. I want to die and be with the Lord, and I want to stay here with you and preach the gospel. He says, this is my quandary. So there's no soul sleep, there's no purgatory, and there's no annihilation. Somebody says, well, here's what I believe. I believe you live out your life, and you die, and when you die, that's the end of you. No, it's not. There's not a single verse in the Word of God that supports annihilation. Not a one. The Bible talks about a judgment. You say, what about this resurrection then? What's this all about? Well, the Bible says there's going to come a day when God's going to call the end of it all. And He is going to bring it all to light. And there'll come a time when the Lord Jesus Christ is coming in the air, and these resurrected bodies of ours will be caught up together with Him in the clouds in the air. Now, let's read a couple of verses here, because I think it's very important. When He says to the Thessalonians, for example, He says, we don't want you to be uninformed, brethren, about those who are asleep. And remember we said, it doesn't mean that they're sleeping in the grave. That's just his terminology of how we go to sleep at night, wake up the next morning. If we believe that Jesus died and rose again, even so God will bring with Him those who have fallen asleep. Now watch this. I say this again on purpose because it's a big issue with people. If He's going to bring me with Him and my physical body is going to get resurrected, then I thought I was in the grave. Doesn't make any sense at all. So that there's no soul sleep. You die, you're either in the presence of God or you're in torment. Now, in the 16th chapter of Luke, rich man died, Lazarus died, and the Bible says that Lazarus was in Abraham's bosom, which to a Hebrew in those days, that would be like paradise or heaven. And so the Bible says, and the rich man died and in torment. And you remember what happened. The scripture says that here's the rich man, and he's crying out to God, send somebody and just dip their finger in water and come touch my tongue. Why do you think Jesus used such a terminology? Said he was simply trying to emphasize the fact torment is torment. This isn't some nice condo somewhere. It's torment. And when a person dies without Christ, they go to torment. In the 20th chapter of Revelation, when the Bible says that when the great white throne judgment comes, what happens? He's going to resurrect the bodies of the dead all over this world. You say, well, what about years and years and years ago? Let me ask you a question. Do you think it's a problem for God to raise bodies out of the sea and out of the earth when He created all that to begin with? He has no problem with any of that. And He says there will come a white throne judgment in which every person there will be a lost person who rejected Christ. And you say, well, now, if I've already died and I'm in torment, what's this judgment about? This judgment is about the degree of punishment that person will experience for all eternity. You say, you mean to tell me that you believe that people are going to suffer for all eternity? That's not even a good question. Ask this question. What does God say? And He says, once that person goes to hell, there is no escape. And that's why He gives His story. When the rich man, in speaking to Lazarus, he said, why don't you send somebody to my brother so they won't come here? No. Everybody's responsible for their own belief. You see, there are parents who'd say, well, you know, if I live a godly life, surely my kids are going to be okay. Not necessarily. And especially if you live an ungodly life, then you have set the pace for them. So what does the Bible say? When a person dies, they either go to torment or they go in the presence of God. When the child of God dies, we go in the presence of God. And then when Jesus brings forth the judgment for believers, what happens? Then we are rewarded for our good works. And for all eternity, we will enjoy the rewards that God gives us as a result of how we lived out our lives. The unbelieving judgment receives not a reward, but they spend eternity suffering according to the way they lived out their life. So there is no escape. You say, well, why all this emphasis on death? Because it is inevitable. And every person should be prepared to die. And there's only one way to prepare. And that's not going to church. The church is important. Not reading the Bible, very important. Praying, very important. The essential thing is that you, by an act of your will, ask the Lord Jesus Christ to forgive you of your sins, accept the fact that He went to the cross in your behalf, paid your sin debt in full, and that you're trusting in Him as your Savior, and you're believing that you are forgiven of your sin by accepting Him as your Savior. And when you die, you will be in the presence of Almighty God. There is not another, not a single, nothing as a substitute for that. So I'd ask you a question. Are you ready? There's only two answers to that. Yes, I am. No, I'm not. You say, well, I have another answer. Mine's maybe. Maybe what? No. The Bible's crystal clear. Except a man be born again, he cannot see the kingdom of God, kingdom of heaven. What about it? Have you ever placed your trust in Jesus Christ as an act of your will at some point in your life where you said, Lord, here's my life? Doesn't mean you've lived a perfect life, but it means you settled your eternal estate while you were here. There is no soul sleep. There's no annihilation. There's no purgatory. There's none of that. We live and we die. We live a life in Christ. We die in Christ, rewarded for the life that we've lived. We die out of Christ, without Christ, and suffer eternally the penalty of the rejection of the Son of God. Now watch this. It isn't all those things that you do and didn't do that make you miss heaven. It's the rejection of the Son of God, Jesus, the sacrifice. That's what will cause you the loss of eternal life. And it's my prayer that you will give serious thought. You say, well, I'm going to think about one of these days. There are probably a lot of people in hell today who said the same thing. And I would ask you to be very honest with yourself. Are you prepared to meet the God who made you and gave you life and gave you opportunity? Are you prepared to meet Him having rejected His Son and done it your way and rebelled against the love of God? Father, I pray the Holy Spirit will sink these truths deep into every one of our hearts. I pray for those who have been putting it off and making excuses for not dealing with their relationship to You. I pray, Father, that You'll make them very miserable, that when they lie down to sleep, can't sleep. When they try to concentrate on other issues, they can't, until they deal with the most important issue of all, their personal relationship with You through Your Son, Jesus Christ. And I pray this in His name. Amen.
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0: If you had a friend who was facing death, what would be the two things that you would be most concerned about? Would it not be their relationship to Jesus Christ? And secondly, would you ever see them again? That is the cross and the resurrection. Upon those two basic truths, the truth of the cross
3: and the resurrection, all of Christianity stands upon those two. And no matter what people may say or what they may believe, those two are the foundational truths. The fact that Jesus Christ, the Son of God, came into this world for the primary purpose of dying for the sin of mankind. And that would not be sufficient. For unless there was proof, living proof, eternal proof, why not place him in the same category with all other prophets? But the Bible says that on the third day he rose from the grave, that he was seen by 500 at one time, and then finally, that as he ascended to the heavens to sit at the Father's right hand, he was seen by multitudes, and that the angels said, why do you stand here gazing, looking at this? This same Jesus whom you see here now rising will one day come again. Do you believe that? The truth is, the crucifixion and the resurrection are the foundational truths without which, if you'll think about it, we're just passing through life. Think about the confusion that would be here if there were no crucifixion and no resurrection. Then the questions would be, who is this God we serve? What are these promises he makes? What is the purpose of life? When you remove the cross and the resurrection, answer the question, what is the purpose of life? Answer the question, how am I to spend my life? Answer the question, what am I to do with those resources that God has placed at my disposal? What is it all about? The cross and the resurrection of Jesus Christ are not just important, not just paramount. They are the two foundational truths. And when the Apostle Paul was writing the wonderful little book of Philippians, the Epistle to the Philippians, he wrote it from a jail cell. So he wasn't writing it from someone who was very wealthy and had all the answers to everything in life. He was writing it from a person who had a personal experience with this Christ for whom he was suffering. And in this particular little book, all of which is encouraging, there is a single passage that I want us to look at, because it deals with where all of us are, and it answers some questions about how we ought to be living. So I want you to turn, if you will, to this third chapter of Philippians, beginning in the 17th verse, because here he challenges us to follow his pattern of life, and then he tells us about those who do not, and then he gives us three wonderful things to think about. He says in verse 17, brethren, join in following my example and observe those who walk according to the pattern you have in us. For many walk, of whom I have told you often, and now tell you even weeping, that they are enemies of the cross of Christ, whose end is destruction, whose God is their appetite, whose glory is in their shame, and who set their mind on earthly things. So he sort of described the world system in which you and I live. Then he says, on the other hand, for our citizenship is in heaven, from which also we eagerly wait for a Savior, the Lord Jesus Christ, who will transform the body of our humble state into conformity with the body of his glory by the exertion or the expression or the exercise of the power that he has even to subdue all things to himself. Now, when he says, for example, in this passage that we have a citizenship. This was very, very important in Paul's day because Philippi was a very special colony of Rome. And because they had been supportive and loyal in times of war, people who were citizens of Philippi were automatically citizens of the Roman Empire, which gave them great, great opportunities and protection. If you were a Roman citizen, you could not be crucified unless you had in some extreme way proven to be rebellious against the state. And so he uses this to establish something that's very important in our lives. If, for example, you are not a citizen of the United States and you'd like to be, I don't have to tell you how hard people try and work diligently in order to become a citizen of this country. They'll do most anything, and sometimes they want to slip in and finally work their way around to get a citizenship. And those of us who are born here, we sort of take it for granted. So where do you belong? I'm an American citizen. Well, how did you get to be one? Well, we'd probably say, We were born here. That's the way we became a citizen. So when the Apostle Paul, writing to the Philippians, they understood what citizenship was about. So he begins, if you'll notice here, in this particular verse, he says, "For our citizenship is in heaven, from which also we eagerly wait for our Savior, the Lord Jesus Christ." Now, so I'll ask you a question. How do you become a citizen of heaven? Well, some people have been trying to become a citizen of heaven by working for it, by their good deeds, by their giving, or by their service in some way. In other words, their idea is, if I'm good enough, I will become a citizen of heaven. That is, I will get to heaven one way or the other. The Bible is crystal clear, very specifically clear about this. There is only one way to become a citizen of heaven, and that is to be born into it. And it's interesting that when Nicodemus, one of the rulers of the Jews, was talking to Jesus that night, he asked him, he said, in their discussion about life and death and all the rest, and Jesus said, "Except a man or a woman be born again, he cannot see the kingdom of God, nor can he enter into the kingdom of God," which was his way of saying, the way you become a child of God and the way you get to heaven, the way you become a citizen of heaven, is that you're born into it. And that is exactly what happens to us. When a person becomes a Christian, you trust the Lord Jesus Christ as your Savior, which means simply this, that you believe that Jesus Christ, the virgin-born Son of God, came into this world for the primary reason of dying on a cross. The death of the Lord Jesus Christ was a death that paid the penalty for the sin of all mankind. It was a substitutionary death. It was a death that took the place of all mankind, which was the most awesome thing that man could possibly conceive of. It was a death that atoned for all the sin of all mankind. It was an adequate death. So if a person desires to be a citizen of the kingdom of God, they must be willing to accept the fact that that is the means of entrance into citizenship in heaven. And so Jesus and Nicodemus went on to this conversation. And so ultimately it all boils down to this. Good works won't get you to heaven. Good deeds of any kind, no amount of giving, no amount of promising, no amount of culture, nothing that a person can do. And this is what caused Jesus to say, among many other reasons, he said, "I am the way, the truth, and the life, and no one comes to the Father but by me." That is, to come to the Father is to come into the kingdom. To come into the kingdom, of course, is to have a place in heaven. So I would simply ask you today, has there ever been a time in your life when you made a decision with Jesus Christ whereby you personally acknowledged who he was, accepted him as your personal Savior, and accepted by faith that his death on the cross paid your sin debt in full once and for all, and that if you believed in him as Savior, acknowledged him as your Lord, that you would be accepted by God, forgiven of all of your sins, your name written in the Lamb's Book of Life, the Holy Spirit come into your life to seal you, as he says, as a child of God until the day he calls you home. Has that ever happened to you? If it has not, let me just say this. I don't know how you intend to get to heaven, but you will never get there until you are confronted with and you confront the person of Jesus Christ. He is God's only begotten Son, and he is the entrance into the kingdom of heaven. Now, if you'll think about it, all of us who are citizens of this country, we're registered citizens. That is, we can prove it by our signature and other things that we are citizens. Well, what you say, what about heaven? When you trust him as your personal Savior, you get registered. So how do you know that? I think about what Jesus said. And when it comes to being registered, we talk about the Book of Life. We talk about the Lamb's Book of Life. And you remember in the 10th chapter of Luke, Jesus sent his disciples out to preach. And they were preaching and casting out demons, and people were being healed. When they came back, They felt the same way we would have felt. They were praising God and shouting, hallelujah, you name it. And so he said, wait a minute. He said, that's all right to be grateful for that. But what I want you to be grateful for is that your name is recorded in the Lamb's Book of Life. Your name is recorded in heaven in the Book of Life. So I would ask you this question. Where's your name? You may have your name on some extremely expensive deeds. You may own more wealth than you could ever be able to count. Your name is on this, and it's on that, and it's on the other. But the question is your name recorded in heaven in the Book of Life? If it is not, you're not going to get in. It's just that simple. Now, when I think about names and books and so forth, and I think, well, why wouldn't, and any kid would ask this, and so would I. Maybe I'm that much of a kid, but you think about all those names, how you going to keep them all straight? When I first came to Atlanta, there was only one other Charles Stanley. Now there's a whole bunch. Now, that's not because they were named after me. I don't know why they got that name. My name is written in the Lamb's Book of Life. I don't have to have a Social Security number. I don't have to have all the things that we have to have down here because, listen, the infinite, omniscient Son of God knows exactly who you are, where you are, and whether your name, the real you, is written in heaven or not. There will be no mix-ups. The question is this. Have you ever made the one decision that gets your name in the book? You say, well, so what? My name doesn't get in the book. Do you want to know what happens if your name is not in the book? Maybe we better clarify that. Because it's easy to boast of that. And it's amazing how people boast of things they're ignorant of. Somebody says, well, my name doesn't have to be anywhere. Well, let's just see what the Bible says. Then I saw a great white throne from him who sat upon it, from whose presence earth and heaven fled away, and no place was found for them. And I saw the dead, the great, the small, standing before the throne. And books were opened. And another book was opened, which is the Book of Life. And the dead were judged from the things which were written in the books according to their deeds. And the sea gave up the dead which were in it. And death and Hades gave up the dead which were in them. And they were judged, every one of them, according to their deeds. Then death and Hades were thrown into the lake of fire. This is the second death, the lake of fire. And if anyone's name was not found written in the book of life, he was thrown into the lake of fire. You better get your name written in heaven. There it is in black and white, the Word of God. The recording of your name in heaven is an act of God following the moment you trust Him as your personal Savior. And it's interesting when we think about people talking about salvation and one of these days they go into heaven. And if you ask them why, if you say to someone, why do you think you're going to get into heaven? The first thing out of their mouth will tell you whether they're going to make it or not. If it's anything other than the cross, they've been misinformed. It is the death of Jesus that opens the door. The death of Jesus that paid our sin debt in full. Therefore, God records our name in the Book of Life. We are in the Lamb's Book of Life. We're children of God. We're citizens of the kingdom of God. And as Paul was writing to these Philippians, that was very important to them. It is very important to us that you and I are citizens of the kingdom of God. So he says in this particular passage, as he was writing to the Philippians and talking about heaven, he mentions two or three things. One of them, for example, look in 1 Peter chapter 1 for a moment. And look, if you will, in verse 3. Blessed be the God and Father of our Lord Jesus Christ, who according to his great mercy has caused us to be born again to a living hope through the resurrection of Jesus Christ from the dead. Listen to this. To obtain what? To obtain an inheritance which is imperishable, undefiled, and will not fade away, reserved in heaven for you. Think about that. The Bible says we have a reward, we have an inheritance. And it's not an inheritance that we can lose. It is an inheritance that is imperishable, that is eternal. It is there. You say, well, how do I get rewards in heaven? Here's how you get them there. You listening carefully? Say amen. Amen. By investing your life in three things, loving other people, giving, and serving. Those are the three things that build inheritance in the kingdom of God. So think about this. The fact that Jesus Christ is living inside of us, we have the capacity to love people who are lovable and unloving. We have the capacity to give to other people, to the Lord's work here and around the world. We have the wonderful opportunity, every single one of us, to serve the living God in some fashion. How do we serve Him? By serving other people. And as I was thinking and watching the choir a few moments ago and thinking that any one of those choir members could say, well, I can't sing a solo, and that may be true, but look what happens when you put all hundreds of them together. What an awesome sound. To praise and honor and glory to the Lord Jesus Christ. You do have capacities. You do have abilities. God has gifted you to serve Him. It would be totally out of the character of God to so make you and to so build you and to so create you and give you absolutely no way to serve Him. Because loving and giving and serving, that's who we are. That's what we're about. Followers of Jesus Christ. And then if you'll notice that Paul, he contrasted this in this 18th verse. He said, for many, speaking of other people, many people walk of whom I often told you and now tell you even weeping that they're enemies of the cross. We know some of them whose end is destruction, whose God is their appetite, whose glory is their shame, who set their mind on earthly things. That doesn't sound like love. It doesn't sound like giving, and it doesn't sound like service. There are two categories of people. So ask yourself the question, which one of those would you fall into? Would you say that people who know you as a person who loves, who gives, and who serves, in the mind and heart of God, there would be no greater compliment that could be spoken of about you than to say that here's a person who is loving, who is giving, and who is serving. That's who you are. He says, we have citizenship in heaven. Your name will never be erased. There'll be no mistakes and no erasures. Your name is there for all eternity. And besides that, he says you have an inheritance, and Jesus spoke of that twice in the Sermon on the Mount. So that's who we are. We're citizens of heaven. Now, some people don't act like it. That's pretty evident. If they did, things would be different. We're not responsible for that. We're responsible for loving, for giving, and serving. And part of that serving is getting the truth of the gospel all over this world. That is a big part of it. And Jesus sent His disciples out. He sent them out, listen, to love, to give their life, and to serve until He called them home. Now, why is He leaving us here? Why didn't God just save you and take you home? Because He wanted to live His life in and through you, and in and through me, and primarily in doing those three things, loving people, giving, and serving. That's what a servant's all about, loving, giving of themselves, and serving other people. That's what Jesus did while He was here. Therefore, if you want to say, well, what would Jesus have me to do? And some people say, well, I don't know how to serve God. I don't think I have any gifts. Oh, yes, you do. And if you can only remember three words, you can come up with the right answer. What did He call you to do? He called you to love, to give, and to serve. Watch this carefully. And the serving could end up causing you to lose or to give your life. But what would happen as a result of that? Your inheritance, how God would magnify that for the rest of eternity, for you because you loved Him that much. There's no way to estimate that. The issue is that we know who we are and we have a lifestyle that is godly, loving, giving, and serving. Then He said something else He wanted us to remember, and that's this. He said, our citizenship is in heaven, from which also we eagerly wait for the Savior, the Lord Jesus Christ. So I ask you this. When's the last time you thought about Jesus coming again until this Easter? Where is that in your thinking, in your daily thinking, and your lifestyle? How often do you ever think about the fact that Jesus could come again? And yet, this is how He describes who we ought to be and who we are. He says, we eagerly await His return. Now, when Jesus left, here's what he said the night before he was crucified. He said, I am the way, the truth, and the life. No one comes to the Father but by me. He says, I'm going away. I'm coming back. Called you to myself. There where I am, there you may be also. So they had that straight, at least to some degree. So I wonder how often people even give it a thought. As a Christian, as a follower of Jesus. And if I should ask you, when you get to heaven, who's the first person you're going to be looking for? Well, you get all kind of answers to that question. But should it not be the one who got you there? The one who brought you there, who is the Son of God? He says, for example, also in 2 Peter, he warns us about those people who will laugh at the idea when we talk about Jesus coming in and so forth. And here's what he says in that third chapter. Know this first, that in the last days, mockers will come with their mocking, following after their own lust, and saying, where is the promise of his coming? For ever since the fathers fell asleep, all continue just as it was from the beginning of creation. There's always been doubters, and there will always be doubters. But the issue is this, as a believer, as a follower of Jesus Christ, listen, why would you believe that? Because he said so. And that's the only reason I need, for the simple reason that everything else he ever said, he did. Every promise he's ever made, he's kept. He said he was coming, he'll be back. And the scripture teaches us that he's either going to come for us singly, or he's going to come one of these days in the rapture, or he's going to come in the final judgment, but he's coming back. And so because 2,000 years have gone by, remember what he says? A day is like 1,000 years, and 1,000 years is like a day, which he's only been gone a couple of days. Right? That was 1,000 years in his eyes. He's only been gone a couple of days. Well, I can wait a little bit longer, can't you? We're going to have to wait till he decides. Listen, when he decides the moment is right, can you imagine being alive and suddenly the heavens open, you'll see the coming of the Lord Jesus Christ. He says, we eagerly, not just think about it, but he says, we eagerly await for his coming. And if you'll think about it, when he left, Jesus didn't just leave after he died. He was seen by numbers of people in 500, and then the day he ascended, very interesting, that when he ascended, the angels were there and asked this question, why do you stand here gazing at the Son of God? Because this man, this Jesus, this Son of God, will come in like manner. That is, we have evidence that he lived, that he died, that he rose again, and we have evidence that he's coming back because, listen, he has never lied to us. There's not a single promise in the Word of God that God has not kept and will not keep according to his time schedule. So we have this living Christ, this living Savior. So we have all the reason in the world to do what? To be loving, to be giving, and to be serving him because we have something. Listen, we have something to give. And if there's ever been a time when people need to feel loved, this is it. When they need to be given to, not just necessarily physical things, but what? Attention, time, love, interest, compassion, being willing to feel their pain and all the things that they're going into life. This is a day that desperately needs it. Jesus promised to return, and he said in that sixth chapter of John, the 39th verse, he said, all the Father has given me, I've not lost a one. And he says, I'll raise every single one of them on that getting up morning, on that resurrection morning. He said, I've not lost a one. So what I would ask you is this, where's your citizenship? And what are you thinking about? Watch this. Because if all of my thoughts about myself, it's going to be about what I own, who I know, how I feel, all the things that comprise most people's thinking. The truth is, if you think about this, what do you think about most? How much of your thoughts are about yourself versus other people? How much of your thoughts about your wealth and what you're trying to accumulate and what you're trying to save up for? And we think about retirement and all the things. Isn't it interesting that God can just come along and wipe out people's retirement in a split second? The only thing you and I have that's secure is Jesus. He's the only thing we have. And I think about people who spend their life Think about it. Now, life goes by pretty fast. And they spend their life

acknowledge who you are, sons and daughters of the living God, who has given you this life to do what? Through whom he can love other people, through whom he can give of himself, and through whom he can serve. And he's working all of that into our lives. And that's why we should be excited about who we are as followers of Jesus Christ. We don't have to worry about the future. And no matter, listen, there's no one who can promise you and always deliver you security. No one. The only person who can make any promises that they'll always keep is Jesus. And so Paul is saying to the Philippians, writing from a jail cell, he says, you know, thank God that we're citizens of the kingdom of God. And we ought to be looking for, and you can, listen, you can tell what a person is by where they spend their time, what they spend their time thinking about, what they spend their money on. All of these things are indications of who we are. We can say that we believe this or we are that or the other, but how much of your time is given to thinking about Jesus and how you can serve him? Wake up on Monday morning, for example. You wake up tomorrow morning and you've got a lot of things on your mind already. You were thinking about it before you even woke up. You're not even out of the bed and you're thinking about it. Where does Jesus fit on any given morning of your life? I'll tell you what will get him on your mind. If the person you love the most is in the hospital at death, Jesus will be on your mind. Isn't it a shame that oftentimes we have to go through heartache and trouble and pain and suffering before we get our thinking right? So here's what Paul says. He says, first of all, we're citizens of heaven, but not only that. He said, being a citizen of heaven, he says, we eagerly await for his return. And then he says, speaking of Jesus, who will transform the body of our humble state into conformity with the body of his glory by the exertion or the expression, demonstration of his power that he has even to subdue all things unto himself. Now, let's think about that for a moment. Listen to that. He'll transform this body. I think about that in some people's minds probably. People spend a lot of time, the hairdresser, the barbershop, dressing this, remove this bed here, place it up here, change this around, and everything about it. I think for some people, I'm just talking now, for some people they get to heaven and they have a new body, their theme song will be, oh, happy day. I finally got this straightened out. No, it's not the way it's going to be. You say, what are you going to look like? I can tell you. And I can prove it in the Bible. You want me to prove it? All right, let's turn to 1 John chapter 3. 1 John chapter 3. What are you going to look like? Listen to what he says. Chapter 3, verse 1. See how great a love the Father has bestowed on us that we would be called the children of God. And such we are. For this reason, the world doesn't know him, because it did not know him. Beloved, now we children of God. And it has not appeared as yet what we will be. We know that when he appears, we will be like him because we will see him just as he is. And everyone who has this hope fixed on him purifies himself. He said, how am I going to look like Jesus? He said, I'm a woman. How can I look like Jesus? In all the perfection that Almighty God could possibly create, you will have the absolute perfection of a woman. The perfection of a man. He says, we will see him and we'll be like him. Now, we all have the same facial appearances and those kind of things. But what will we be like? Be like his awesome character of what? Loving, giving, serving. We will be the epitome of what you could possibly be in all the perfection that God. Notice what he said. And he used this term here. He said, for example, who will transform the body of our humble state into the conformity with the body of his glory by the, listen, by the exertion or the expression of the power that he has even to subdue all things to himself. Listen, there are no challenges to Jesus Christ. You will be the ultimate of what God intended. And so when we talk about changing our bodies, go back to the 15th chapter, first of 1 Corinthians for a moment, because here's where Paul really spends time in his letter describing what's going to happen to our bodies. And so if you'll look at the 49th verse of this 15th chapter, he wraps it up in one verse here when he says, just as we have borne

0: born the image of the earthy, that is the way we are now, we will also bear the image of the heavenly. That is, Jesus was the perfect man. You will be as perfect as Almighty God, who has all power, can possibly make you. And so we don't have to be worried about our looks when we get to heaven. He says we're going to be like him. Can you beat that? You can't match that with anything. So look, if you will, in this 15th chapter now, and let's start with verse 41. There is one glory and one sun, and another glory of the moon, another glory of the stars, for stars different from stars in glory. So also is the resurrection of the dead. Speaking of the bodies now, the body is sown a perishable body. We have sickness and death and so forth. So also is the resurrection of the dead. It is sown a perishable body, it is raised an imperishable body. It's sown in dishonor with all the things that have happened to us. It is raised in glory. It is sown in weakness, it is raised in power. It is sown a natural body, it is raised a spiritual body. If there is a natural body, there's also a spiritual body. So also it is written, the first man, Adam, became a living soul. The last Adam, speaking of Jesus, became a life-giving spirit. However, the spiritual is not first, but the natural, then the spiritual. The first man is from the earth, earthy. The second man is from heaven. As is the earthy, so also are those who are earthy. And as is the heavenly, so also are those who are heavenly. Then he says in verse 50, look at this. Now I say this, brethren, that flesh and blood cannot inherit the kingdom of God, nor does the perishable inherit the imperishable. Behold, I tell you a mystery. We will not all sleep. That is, we'll not all be dead when Jesus comes. But we will all be changed. How's that? In a moment, in the twinkling of an eye, at the last trumpet. For the trumpet will sound and the dead will be raised, that is, these bodies, raised imperishable, and we will be changed. For this perishable must put on the imperishable. This mortal must put on immortality. But when this perishable will have put on the imperishable, and this mortal will put on immortality, then will come about the saying that is written, death is swallowed up in victory. O death, where is your sting? Where is your victory? Where is your sting? The sting of death is sin. The power of sin is the law. But thanks be to God who gives us the victory through our Lord Jesus Christ. That is, our body will be the body that our Lord determines that we're going to look like when we get to heaven. But in essence, of what it's composed of, will be like the Lord Jesus Christ. He walked, he talked, he ate, and somebody says, well, he walked through doors. Well, the Bible doesn't really say that he walked through a door, necessarily. I know what you're thinking about. It doesn't exactly say that, but he could if he wanted to. The issue is there's no limitation. And think about this. Where is heaven going to be? Is it not going to be partly on this earth and partly what God is working on even now? And the Bible says, calls God an architect and builder. But then I want you to notice, Paul in the 58th verse says, on the basis of who we are, on the basis of what God is working in our lives, here's what he says. Therefore, 58, my beloved brethren, be steadfast, be immovable, always abounding in the work of the Lord, knowing that your toil is not in vain in the Lord. So we call ourselves Christians, followers of Jesus Christ. How would we be described? People who love, who give, who serve. And the way we serve the most effectively is by our life, demonstrating the life of Jesus Christ. By the way, we give ourselves away to share the gospel to people who do not know the gospel. And the reason we talk to you by radio, or the reason we talk to you by television, or the reason we talk to people who sit right here, that's what Jesus told us to do. He sent his disciples out as messengers, as those with truth that transforms people's lives, that opens their hearts and minds to truth, that transforms their life, that makes it possible for them to have eternal security through the blood of Jesus Christ, through the cross, and through the resurrection. So as we began, the two major truths in all the world upon which everything stands is the cross of Jesus Christ for the sins of the world and the resurrection of Jesus Christ for the power in which we can live our life day by day. Now, The Bible says it is appointed unto man once to die, and after this the judgment. If he were to call you today, would you be ready? Then I would ask you this question. How did you get ready? There is only one right answer. You say, you mean to tell me there's only one way to get to heaven? That's right. Why was Jesus so narrow-minded? Because in his awesome wisdom, think about this, in his awesome wisdom, he made one way, and that way would be possible for every single person, for here's what he says. If you confess with your mouth Jesus Christ is Lord, and believe in your heart God raised him from the dead, you will be saved. There are not a thousand different ways. There's only one way. And you can have the gift of eternal life if you're willing to acknowledge that he's your Savior and your Lord. That you've sinned against him, rebelled against him, and had your way. And as you think about it for just a moment, heaven, God's awesome place of eternal life for all of us. He's made a place for us. There's a place in the book of life that your name could be inscribed there. But until you come to the cross and believe in his resurrection, that space will be empty. It is my prayer that you will make that decision to trust him as your Savior and your Lord. That your name will be inscribed as a citizen of heaven. No one can erase it. It can never be changed. And you'll have eternal security. That's my prayer for you. And Father, how grateful we are that you don't make any mistakes and that you love us absolutely, perfectly, and eternally. And I pray that every single person who hears this message, who's never trusted you, would stop and think soberly and recognize the need of accepting Jesus Christ, your Son, as their personal Savior. I thank you that you've never turned anybody away. You said, he that comes to me, I will for no reason cast them out. And so let every person who hears this know they're welcome. Provision's been made at the cross, and you're ready to receive them as your children. In Jesus' name, amen.
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3: Today's scripture reading is Acts chapter 16, verses 5 through 12. So the churches were being strengthened in the faith and were increasing in number daily. They passed through the Phrygian and Galatian region, having been forbidden by the Holy Spirit to speak the word in Asia. And after they came to Mysia, they were trying to go into Bithynia, and the Spirit of Jesus did not permit them. And passing by Mysia, they came down to Troas. A vision appeared to Paul in the night. A man of Macedonia was standing and appealing to him, and saying, "Come over to Macedonia and help us." When he had seen the vision, immediately we sought to go into Macedonia, concluding that God had called us to preach the gospel to them. So putting out to sea from Troas, we ran a straight course to Samothrace, and on the day following, to Neapolis, and from there to Philippi, which is a leading city of the district of Macedonia, a Roman colony. And we were staying in this city for some days.
4: It's natural to feel disappointed when a door of opportunity closes, but our Heavenly Father will often prevent us from going forward when he wants to redirect our steps toward a wiser path. What shapes our journey is our reaction. Will we beat against the barred door or look for a new opening? Paul's second missionary journey included a series of divine no admittance signs. He set out to visit the churches he started across Asia, but the Holy Spirit led him away from city after city. Considering the apostles' sense of urgency for the gospel, each closed door must have been deeply disorienting. But Paul kept traveling in search of a place to plant a new church, and at last the Lord revealed an open door to Macedonia. The new route led into key cities with great promise. Philippi, Corinth, and Ephesus were major commerce centers teeming with dignitaries and traders who could carry the gospel farther and faster than the apostle ever could alone. The Bible tells us to trust in the Lord instead of our own understanding. When we learn to follow the Spirit's promptings, even past doors we hope would open, He directs our steps through the right ones.
5: With a message from God's Word, here's Charles Stanley.
0: Our emotions are a gift from God, and they carry a lot of influence in our life. We exercise our emotions continually in our life, and oftentimes we're not very pleased at how we express them. We can express them with joy and happiness and peace and kindness and goodness toward others, or we can be brutal, and we can be unforgiving and caustic and harsh, and we can be very hurtful to people. This thing of emotions is a big deal, because the truth is we control them or they control us. And God gave us emotions for a number of reasons, and He gave them so that you and I could enjoy life and express our inner being with other people. And so when I think about that and think about the fact that all through the Scriptures we see people expressing those emotions. For example, when it comes to Saul, he was very jealous of David. And you read in the Psalms that David oftentimes would say something about he felt so dejected, that is, he was depressed. And here's Elijah, who's supposed to be so powerful and a man of great faith and courage, being afraid. And of course, when you come to the Sermon on the Mount, and Jesus in that sixth chapter, three times, He says, don't be anxious, don't be anxious, don't be anxious. And so when we think about all of these emotions, we took a survey to find out what emotion was the most prominent in people's thinking, and by far, anxiety was number one. And we live in an anxious age. If you'll think about all the things that are going on around us that cause us to feel so uncertain. And that word is the key word when it comes to anxiety. Uncertain about what's going on in front of me, what's going on in the future. Uncertain about the impact of the past in our life. So when you think about your emotional being, would you say that anxiety is a major issue? Or would it be something else? And there are others. So that's the first one. And the reason it's the first one that I want to deal with is because in the survey, it was number one. The one thing that people were most concerned about was their anxiety level. And the more uncertain we become, the more anxious we become. And all of us at some time or the other experience anxiety. And I want to say some things many times, or several times at least. One of them is that all anxiety is not sin. For example, when you get blindsided by something, you hear that your son or your daughter was in an accident or something had happened, suddenly we feel anxious because we're uncertain about what happened and how it happened and what the consequences are. So all anxiety is not bad. But the issue is, what do we do with it, and how long does that anxiety live within us and carry the kind of consequences that it does? And when you ask people today, what are they most anxious about in the surveys, number one was their job, number two was money, and number three was their family. And of course, other people may have other anxieties, but many people are anxious about many things. Probably today in our society, more people are more anxious about more things than ever before. And naturally, we know how many people have been anxious about not having a job and losing their home, losing their car, can't send their kids to college, or health issues. Think about how many people are very anxious about their health. There are lots and lots of things to cause anxiety in a person's life. So I would ask you, and I'll ask you two or three times, because sometimes it's hard to be honest. In your own life, is there something specifically that stands out above everything else that you're anxious about? You see, until you are willing to acknowledge that you're anxious about something, it's just going to get worse. It's not going to get any better. So let's think about what is anxiety in the first place? So I want to give you a definition that you can write down, because when I think about it, I think people need to understand what it means. In fact, the word anxiety in the New Testament means distracted or pulled apart. And the opposite of that is peace, which means to join together, something bound together. So when we think in terms of anxiety, we're thinking in terms of feeling dread and apprehension and uncertainty about things. Uncertainty maybe about something that's going on in your present life, or uncertain about things that happened in the past and why they keep bothering you, or uncertain about the future. So everybody can experience it for one of a number of reasons, and uncertainty is the key word. If I knew exactly what was going to happen, I wouldn't be concerned about it. And concern is one thing, anxiety is something else. And so as you think about it, probably you can write it down to say, it's a fear of not being able to control something. If something's out of my control and I'm uncertain about it, then it creates anxiety, that stress, that pulled apart, that distraction. And it has an awesome effect on our lives, and more so than we think about it. Think about how many people wake up every morning. They're anxious about what? They're anxious about their drive to work. They've got to drive 45 minutes. It's pouring down rain. Are they going to be late or not? And the next thing you know, they bumped into somebody else, or somebody's bumped into them, and then that's a whole new world. There are 1,000 reasons to be anxious. But anxiety, and remember this because I'm going to say it a number of times. Listen, anxiety carries with it effects that affect our whole body. So anxiety isn't just limited up here. That is, it affects us. And where the mind goes, the health of the body is going to follow eventually. That's why it's serious to have anxieties in a person's life. And most people who are anxious, what do? They go to the doctor and they find something that they say will calm them down, something that will help them sleep. And if you watch the ads on television, you can get something for everything. Now, not necessarily something that will heal much, but at least something that will tell you can sleep better. And then if you listen carefully, when they tell you all the side effects of all the things that they're supposed to help you, you become more anxious thinking about what you're going to take and why, for the simple reason you don't want to die. And when they can tell you that this will help something, but possibly a cause of sudden death, you think, why would anybody want to advertise anything like that? So when you think about what is the source of anxiety, well, first of all, God didn't create it. Our anxiety is not from God. Sometimes it's from something that we don't even realize. You can become anxious about something, you don't even realize what it is. There are times when I have felt that God was speaking to me about something that was very strong. I didn't know what it was, and so for a brief period, I would be a little bit anxious. God, what are you trying to tell me? I don't want to miss it. So there are some moments of anxiety that are legitimate. And so all anxiety is not sin, but it should not last. It should not continue. It should not have a negative effect. And we should be willing to face up and deal with it. When somebody tells me they believe that God is trying to say something to them, then I say to them, that's your number one priority. Whatever else you've got going in life, that's number one. When God loves you enough and sees something going on in your life, you need to give Him your undivided attention. Otherwise, you live in anxiety thinking, I wonder what God was saying. I wonder if I made a mistake. I think about people who have a difficult time making decisions. They live in anxiety. Suppose I do this. Suppose that doesn't happen. But if I make a mistake, what are they going to think? What's she going to think? What's going to happen? People live with that every single day. That is not the way you and I should live. That's not even in keeping with who we are as followers of Jesus Christ. He said, don't be anxious. And he talked about food, clothing, and shelter and all that. Don't be anxious about all these things. Paul said, don't be anxious. And so in our passage, I'm going to turn to a little later on, Paul gives us a real answer to this issue of anxiety. But I want to build up to that. I don't want to just get into that in the very beginning. So what is the source of it? Well, sometimes they are very distressful things. And then there are anxieties that are appropriate. If you didn't study for your exam, you have a legitimate reason for being anxious. We could just go right down the list. There's some things that are just naturally going to create anxiety. But then there are some that are not appropriate. For example, you've seen something you want Maybe it's a new car, or maybe it's a diamond for your wife, or maybe it's something that you like and you want and you really want it. And you're working hard at it, and you're afraid you're not going to get it. And something comes up, you have to put a little bit more money over here and a little bit over there, and so you're further and further away from it. You become anxious about something that's totally inappropriate. If you're trusting God to meet your need, I don't have to be anxious about it. Or you could be anxious about a relationship that you have that you know is not right. God's told you it's not right. You know it's not right. And you look at the scripture, it's very clear in the Bible that what's going on in your life is not appropriate. You have a legitimate reason for being anxious. The truth is, if you are living in sin, you have a very, very legitimate reason for being anxious, because that sin is going to catch up with you at some point or the other, and you're going to have to pay the consequences of it. So all anxiety is not bad. But if I am anxious about something, I should deal with it. It's the inability or the unwillingness to acknowledge that it's there and to identify it and to deal with it that causes problems. And I want to show you in a few moments what kind of problems it can cause. And many people are sick today. They are physically sick that began with their emotions. It's the way they think and the way they respond to the way they think. There are people who are miserable, and they make everybody around them miserable, because they live in this uncertainty. And there's some people, listen, they're so anxious, once they get one thing settled, they look for something else to be concerned about, because it's a way of life for them. God intends for us to have peace. He had a lot more in the Bible to say about peace than anxiety. So it may be appropriate, it may not be appropriate, but what's the key? And as we've said before, the key is, how do we deal with it? Because if you'll think about it, all anxiety is a reaction to some circumstance. For example, if I have to go to the dentist, I can get anxious. Wouldn't you hate to have an occupation that nobody wants to come to see you? But we can't do without them. And so there are things that legitimately cause anxiety. What I'm talking about are those things that destroy a person. They go on and on and on in a person's life. And anxious, for example, about money, relationships, anxious about stuff. Got to have some more stuff, more stuff. Anything can cause anxiety. I want to repeat, it's not a sin to be anxious. It becomes a sin when you don't deal with it in the proper fashion. So when I think about the reasons we should avoid anxiety, let's just think about some of them. And one of them is, for example, it is against Scripture. That is, Jesus said three times in that one passage, do not be anxious, do not be anxious, do not be anxious, and he told why. So that's one reason. And if you'll think about, for example, who you are. All of us who are believers, we say that we believe in God, that we believe in Jesus Christ, his Son. We believe the Holy Spirit has sealed us as his children, and that he's living on the inside of us. We believe that God has made some promises to meet our needs. We believe that God is a God who keeps his word. He's a God of love. He's a God who loves us unconditionally. We have all of these things that we believe. So if that be true, and that we believe that God is who he says he is, then the truth is, living a life of anxiety does not fit who we are. That's not who we are. We talk about a God of peace. We call Jesus the Prince of Peace. In other words, if he's who he says he is, and we really and truly believe that, then how can we live in anxiety, fretting and uncertain? And oftentimes that breeds other things about a person's language and the way they dress. Many things are created as a result of it. So one of the primary reasons we need to deal with it is because it doesn't fit who we are. Not biblical. A second reason is this: the negative effect it has on every area of our life. And there's so many of them. I want you to think about this. This sermon may not even apply to you, which I doubt. But you know many other people who are very anxious about lots of things. So I want you to jot these down, because it'll help you maybe to fully understand a little bit better what's going on in your life. But secondly, you can help somebody else. So let's think about it for a moment, what kind of negative effect it has. And number one, it certainly divides your mind. Whatever divides your mind diverts your attention from important matters. That is, the whole idea of anxiety is a distraction. That's what it is, a distraction, something pulling you in two different ways so you can't concentrate, you can't focus. So it divides your mind, diverts your attention. A person sitting at their desk in any job who's full of anxiety cannot focus very well. And they can't do their job as they ought to because it is a mind divider. It fouls up your focus. Secondly, it slows down your productivity. Whatever you're doing, if you're anxious about it, it'll slow you down because you can't give it your full attention and your full energy. It makes a difference. Thirdly, it affects your personal relationship with other people. Don't you know some folks? When you see them coming, you know what they're going to do. They're going to unload the things in life that they're concerned about and they're anxious about. And that can happen today, and then 3 months later, they're still telling you the same thing because they haven't dealt with those anxieties. And I think a lot of people don't know how, so I'm not being critical when I say that. I'm just saying that many people are anxious about many things that look legitimate to them. They don't know how to deal with it. And I have been through enough situations and circumstances and trials and heartaches and hurts and brokenness and all the rest in life and disappointments that I know there is a peace that does pass all understanding. And I know that there is a way to deal with anxiety. And I can think of several things, situations that I've been in when everything in me would have said, you know, anxiety is absolutely legitimate, but I'd learned enough to know that I don't have to be anxious. A sudden anxiety for a moment, a few moments, a very, very brief time, but you don't have to give in to that. And I promise you, if you will listen carefully, I will give you an answer that is a biblical answer that works. I know by experience it works in other people's lives because it's God's way of dealing with anxiety. And, of course, it affects our relationship with others. But likewise, it leads to unwise decisions. When a person is anxious, usually they'll jump ahead. If I don't do it now, I may miss it. If I don't marry him now, I'm going to miss him. If I don't get this now. And so people make very unwise decisions because they're anxious about this uncertain future. And this looks like the only opportunity they're going to have. And so there's a consequence to that. Then, of course, the whole issue that it steals our joy and peace. You can't have joy and be full of anxiety. You can't have peace and be full of anxiety because the words are very opposite. To have peace means to be bound together, whereas anxiety is pulled apart. So you either have one or the other. You can't experience both. Now, it also proves to be a terrible waste of time and energy. If you are frustrated and anxious and uncertain about things, you cannot do your best. You can't do your best. You won't look your best. You won't feel your best. And it'll have consequences that you really and truly don't want in your life. So ask yourself the question, is there something going on in your life that causes you to feel anxiety, that you feel like, well, I don't feel like I'm accomplishing everything I want to accomplish? Well, everybody can have a little bit of that, but what's the reason? Is it because you're anxious about something? Is it because your mind's divided? Do you go to work in the morning wondering who's going to be there at nighttime when you get home? Do you wonder where your kids are? Are you anxious about what kind of crowd they're running with? Are you anxious about your finances? In other words, a thousand things people can be anxious about. Or people with the same circumstance can have peace in spite of those circumstances. God does not want us living in anxiety. Hits us once in a while, short period of time, that's natural with life, but not living with anxiety. And when I think about all of these things that we just mentioned, in other words, look at this. It divides your mind, diverts your attention from important matters in life, slows down our productivity, affects our personal relations with others, leads to unwise decisions, steals our joy and peace, proves to be a waste of time and energy. Anything that does that to me, I don't want it in my life. You don't want it in your life. And yet there are people who just give in to anxiety. And as long as they can go to a doctor and he'll give them something to sort of calm them down, here's what'll happen. They'll stay with it. They get hooked on it. They get locked into it. And they find themselves dependent upon some other human being to give them something that is synthetic to help them get through life. That is absolutely, totally, totally opposite of the kind of life a believer should live. That's not who we are. There's not a single verse in the scripture that could absolutely in any way agree to that. God gives us a solution in his word. He doesn't want us living in anxiety. That's just some of the effects. And any one of us who's affected in those ways, we can't be our best. And you know, when I look at that and think about whatever I may be doing in life, I couldn't be happy. In other words, if all these things are true, how could I be happy? That's why most people aren't happy. They're anxious about things. Now, I'll say this again. I'm not being critical when I'm saying they're anxious. I'm saying most people don't know what to do with their anxiety. Do you? Do you know what to do with anxiety? Well, God gives us an answer. But before we get to the answer, I want to talk about one other thing here, and that's this. Anxiety can have a devastating effect upon your health. Think about being a psychiatrist or a psychologist. And you sit and listen 8 hours a day or somewhere thereabouts to people pour out their heartaches and their problems and their burdens. And some of those people are going to go week after week after week to the same person. They're going to tell them the same thing week after week after week after week. And either that psychologist or psychiatrist is wise enough to help them get through that. And without God, it's not going to happen. I don't care who you are. Without God, it's not going to happen. And they'll give you something to take to quieten you down. Do you want something to just quieten you down, quieten you down, quieten you down? Or do you want to start living in life? God intends for us to live, not to be quieted down all the time. And so people, after a while, no matter what you keep putting into your body, it's going to have an effect. So I want to give you a list of things. So they're not my idea. This comes from the medical profession, from scientists. Listen, a person who is continually troubled with anxiety, it becomes a real disorder in their life. Cardiovascular disease, heart disease, hypertension, 90% of headaches, colitis, ulcers, skin disease, psoriasis, eczema, acne, disease immune response, which can open up a person to a more serious illness. That's just a few things. You say, well, you mean to tell me that anxiety can cause that? That's what the medical profession says. That's what people who deal with this all the time say, no doubt about it. And there are many books in print from godly men who will tell you about people that they've counseled with year after year after year and the things that happen to them physically. And it all goes back to this matter of anxiety. And when anxiety clears up, physical things begin to clear up. That's the way God made this body. He made this body to function properly. And therefore, when I'm not thinking right and I'm full of uncertainty and dread and fear and frustration, then what happens? It's going to affect your body. For example, let's put it this way. If all of a sudden this bear came in here, I mean, you think he's a real bear because let's say he is real. You wouldn't just sit there and laugh like that. Because what happens? God's made us to run when we need to run. But he didn't make us to be running 18 hours a day. So people are physically sick because of their anxiety. They won't deal with it, or they don't know how to deal with it. In other words, it's easier and cheaper to get a prescription than it is to go to some counselor who will charge you $150 an hour or whatever it might be. I tell you something a whole lot easier than that, to find out what God thinks and to practice that. What does God think about anxiety? And how does he deal with anxiety? And what does he say? And how does he say we're to deal with it? So let me ask you this. How have you been dealing with it? Let's say, for example, if you are anxious, and I'm certain many of you who are watching are, because that's where we got all these statistics. How do you deal with your anxiety? Is it something you take? Is it some relationship that you have? You see, here's the bad thing about sin. When a person sins in order to get over something they're thinking about, their anxiety, and so they're going to have a new experience, what they don't realize is that just deepens what they're already into. You can't commit a sin to get over that sin. And you can't make this sin better by getting into this sin. For the simple reason, God made us with a conscience. And that conscience is to protect us, to give us guidance and direction for our life. And when a person is doing anything that is violating their conscience, it creates tension and anxiety in their life. And many, many people are sick because they have brought it on themselves and they won't deal with it. But if you want to deal with it, there is a way to deal with it. And so I think about the people, for example, who live their life worrying about things that happened in the past, still anxious about them. And here's what they say. I wonder if I'd have done so-and-so. I wonder if I'd have made that choice. If I'd have just made that choice, if I'd have made that decision earlier, I wonder why I didn't. And so they live with that. And people who look in the future and think, well, suppose I die. Well, one of these days you're going to. So, but suppose I die. Or what's going to happen to my children? In other words, we could all work up a nervous breakdown in 30 seconds if we really wanted to, standing right here, because of all the things you could think. But how does a follower of Jesus think? How are we to think? There is a solution to anxiety. I want you to turn to a passage that when you read it now, don't jump to any conclusions. Turn to Philippians chapter 4. Paul is in prison. You talked about knowing about anxiety. He knows all about anxiety. In fact, in Acts, the 18th chapter, he was going through a difficult time at this point in his life. And the scripture says, the Lord said to Paul in the night by vision, watch this, do not be afraid any longer. He was anxious. He was afraid of what was going on. He says, but go on speaking and do not be silent, for I'm with you. Now, I want you to look at this passage of scripture. Here's Paul who's in prison. He knows all about what anxiety is about. Difficulty, hardships, trials, suffering, persecution, beatings, jail. Listen to what he says, beginning in verse 4. He says, rejoice in the Lord always. And again, I will say, rejoice. Let your gentle spirit be known to all men. The Lord is near. Now watch this. Be anxious for nothing. That is, don't be anxious about anything. But in everything, by prayer and supplication, with thanksgiving, let your requests be made known to God. And the peace of God, which surpasses all comprehension, will guard your hearts and your minds in Christ Jesus. Now, let's think about this for a moment. When I see what Paul is saying here, he says, don't be anxious about anything, but he didn't leave us with that. He says, here's the plan. Bring it to God. That is, bring it to God in prayer and tell him about it. That's the first step. Whatever the anxiety is about your children, about your finances, about your health, bring it to God in prayer. And when we say that, we mean just lay it all out before him. As long as you will not acknowledge your anxiety, and as long as you're dishonest about it, and as long as you don't have the courage to face it, it's just going to be there, and it'll keep taking. Listen, it's like poison. It'll just keep taking its toll in your life till you're willing to say, you know what, I am anxious. I am fearful. I am frustrated. I am worried. I am bothered. My life is just a mess. Or I don't have any real peace and joy and contentment. So you have to bring it to him. You got to be honest about it and tell him about it and acknowledge it. And if you'll notice what he says, bring it to him in the spirit of thanksgiving. He says we're to come to him in the spirit of thanksgiving, prayer and supplication, thanksgiving. Now, why has that got nothing to do with it? Because I'm coming to him, listen, thankful that he's my God. Thankful that he loves me unconditionally. Thankful that he understands where I am. Thankful that he understands the condition I'm in. Thankful that he loves me enough to fix me, whatever that takes. Thankful that he understands where I am and why I'm there. And thankful that he's promised to help me. Whatever you're anxious about, if you come to him in prayer and you come in that spirit, bringing it to him, and listen to what he says. He says, don't be anxious about anything, but in prayer, supplication, with thanksgiving, let your requests be made known to God. Coming to him in that spirit, God, I can't help myself. I've tried. I'm anxious. I feel very uncertain. I feel fearful. I don't know which way to turn. And so when you and I come to God in that light and we are willing to admit it, what happens? God's going to do something about it. Because, listen, I come to him with thanksgiving, but I also come to him with this in mind. And the threefold conviction. Now, I'm talking about believers. If you're not a Christian, this is not going to work. We'll get back to that. But you come, listen, not only in prayer laying it before him, And not only in that spirit of thanksgiving, but you come also with a conviction about something. Conviction about what? That God loves you unconditionally. Not just thanking Him for it, but a conviction you have. And a conviction, listen, that He wants to help you. And a conviction that He can. And a conviction that He's promised to do it. It isn't just the feeling when I say, well, Lord, I am thankful for this. But something deep down inside says, listen, this is God. This is the God that I've been following all these years. Here's what He says, and I'm believing that He will do exactly what He says He'll do. If you think, well, I know God answers prayer. Watch this now. I know God answers prayer, and I know He answers prayer for others. I've heard that 1,000 times. I know He heals others. I know He helps others. No, He wants to help you. A threefold conviction that He has the power to do it. Now watch this. You're anxious about something? You're willing to acknowledge it? You're willing to come to Him in the right spirit? And you're willing to come to Him with a conviction that He loves you unconditionally? That He wants the best for you? That He said He'll cause all things to work together for your good? You come to Him in the right spirit. When we come to Him with that spirit, we have the right to expect Almighty God. Now watch this carefully. We have the right and the privilege to expect Almighty God to take my anxiety. Now watch this. If you miss everything else I've said, remember this. You listen and say amen.
6: Amen.
0: Anxiety is a faith battle. That's what it is. It's a faith battle. You come to Him with these things and you say, God, this is what's going on in my life. I can't handle this. And you're asking Him to relieve you of that, to set you free of that, to rescue you of that. Well, is that the will of God? Yes, it is, because He loves you. So therefore, here I am with this anxiety and I'm laying it before Him, and I have these promises He's made. And He says in this passage, listen, He says, and the peace of God will garrison you about, which means that, listen, He will exchange, He'll take your anxiety and give you peace, and He says He will cover you. He will protect you with it. Garrison you about, like building a big wall around you. It's a matter of giving it to Him. You say, now wait a minute, this has been in my life a long time, but what have you done about it? You've nurtured it. You've excused it. You've blamed God. You've done a lot of things. What about giving it to Him? Let's say, for example, you have a financial issue. It's a big issue. And you're grinding your teeth at night about it. Does God know about your issue? Yes. Does He care about your issue? Yes. Well, are you willing to ask Him to deal with it? Yes. Are you willing to get, listen, if you give it to Him in one hand and hold it back in the other, that's not going to work. God, I can't handle this. I don't believe You want me to be anxious about it. I'm going to give it to You, God. I'm trusting You for it because here's what You said, and I'm going to believe You. Why do you think He says, peace that passes all understanding? Because on the one hand, that's so simple. But let me ask you a question. If you give it to God and He wants to take it and you give it to Him and He says He will give you peace, and why is that supposed to be complicated? In other words, God intended for He calls us children. He intends for us to be able to understand what He's saying, and what He's saying is very crystal clear. And that is, this issue of anxiety is a faith battle. Either I believe He will take it and take me through, or I don't. You can look at it any other way, subtract, add, divide, multiply. It's a faith battle. And when people, for example, when they find themselves in difficult situations, I either have to surrender it to Him and say, God, I'm going to trust You to work it out. How is He going to work it out? I don't know He's going to work it out, but I'm going to trust Him. That He loves me enough that He will work it out somehow in some way. I've got to give it to Him. As long as I grasp my uncertainty and I concentrate on what could happen and what might happen, I still have it. It still has its effect on me. But when I can say, Lord, this thing's too heavy for me. I can't handle it, God. I'm giving it to You. I'm going to trust You to do in my life what is best for me, period. You can do that. It is a faith battle. You say, well, but you don't know what I'm going through. You don't know what I've been through. So I know when it gets down to the acid test of survival and being overwhelmed with anxiety, that you can give it to Him. I can still remember the moments, different moments, but one, when all the anxiety that I could possibly have experienced was just resting on my shoulders, and all of a sudden, it was gone. It was gone. You say, how do you explain that? He said I couldn't. It surpasses all human understanding. You know what? I don't have to explain it. I don't have to understand it. All I have to do is make a choice. To choose to trust Him and give it to Him. And you know what? You can have peace when all hell breaks loose around you. If you'll just remember this, it's a faith battle. It's a battle with your faith and your relationship to a God who loves you and loves you absolutely and completely. Otherwise, God's inadequate, insufficient, and the Christian life is a hoax. It's not. That's why He says, my peace I give unto you. Not as the world gives, give unto you. Let not your heart be troubled, neither let it be afraid. Why? Because He can handle whatever your anxiety is. But you got to give it to Him. Let Him have it. Surrender it to Him. And commit yourself to just trust Him, whatever happens. And you know what? When you and I take our hands off of stuff, it is amazing how God handles things. And when we get it out of our system and give it to Him, people oftentimes, when they deal with anxiety, their health comes right back. Anxiety is a choice. Not always. The things that we can't handle because something happens that we can't have nothing to do with over here. But how long you keep it, that's the key. It's a faith battle. If you've never trusted Jesus Christ as your Savior, none of this is going to work. But if you are a believer, whatever you're going through, I promise you, if you will take that fourth chapter of Philippians and those couple of verses there and begin to read them and to ponder them and ask God to begin to work in your heart. This is why He says, a peace that passes all human understanding. And I've seen people when they've been freed from anxiety, it's like the light turns on, smile comes back. Their whole attitude changes. Why? Because they got free of something that had them bound. Anxiety is bondage, and God wants to set you free. Never trusted Jesus as your Savior. You need to ask Him to forgive you of your sin, which is part of your anxiety. Trust Him to forgive you of your sin, not based on how good you're going to be. Ask Him to forgive you of your sin based on what He did at the cross. Surrender your life to Him as your personal Savior. You can do that right now. All you have to do is say, God, I'm asking You to forgive me of my sins. I've rebelled against You. I've sinned against You. I'm asking You to forgive me right now. I'm accepting Your forgiveness because You promised it. Jesus died for me, and I accept You as my personal Savior. The moment you do that, every promise in the Word of God becomes yours. And that's the beginning of healing in your life. And until you do that, you're going to be anxious. Look at all the uncertainties about you. There's nothing certain in your life apart from God being in your life. You don't have to live in anxiety unless you choose to. I pray to God that you will deal with this. And remember, it is a faith battle. That's really what it boils down to. And if you're willing, He'll set you free. Father, how grateful we are that You made it simple. You didn't intend for it to be complicated. Thank You that You're patient with us. Thank You, Father, that You love us enough to not let us, allow us, to just remain in bondage when You said You came to set the captives free. And we know that anxiety is a bondage builder. We bless You and we praise You and we thank You for the freedom that You give to every one of Your children who is willing to accept it and to live it in Jesus' name. Amen. Let me ask you this. How many of you know somebody who's anxious? Everybody in here does. If you jotted these notes down and you listened carefully, look, God will let you cross somebody's path this week who's going to be telling you something they're anxious about. Here's all you have to say. Just say, look, you know, I heard something that I think might help you. Or what's that? You know, whatever mood they're in. And then you say, well, if you got a few minutes, maybe if you work with somebody, well, at lunchtime, why don't we talk about it? You say, do you ever feel any of this? They say, yeah, I feel this. Yeah, I feel all that. Well, you can be free. Well, how can I be free? You know how when people are upset, how they act. You just be patient. And when you say to them, it's a faith battle. What that does, it narrows down all this stuff to this little teeny funnel and says, if I deal with that, I have a solution. Amen.
5: With a message from God's Word, here's Charles Stanley.
0: Do you realize how blessed and fortunate you are? Sometime in your life, somebody came to you and told you about Jesus. You may have heard it in a sermon, may have been a friend who sat you down and said, I want to talk to you about something that could change your life. You trusted Jesus as your Savior. The Holy Spirit came into your life, sealed you forever as a child of God. And from that moment on, you had a new residence, an eternal residence in heaven, where you and I will go to spend eternity with God, serving Him and glorifying Him through our life. Now, the question is this. Suppose that had never happened. Suppose you had never heard. Well, first of all, your sins would have separated you from God. Your name would not be in the Lamb's Book of Life. It'd be absent. You would be living your life totally on your own with no help from God. You would be living under the wrath of God because of your sin. You would be facing death with uncertainty and fear because you have no earthly idea of what's going to happen on the other side. And you would also be facing the righteous judgment of God. That is exactly where most of the people in the world are living. Because now we've reached the 7 billion mark in population. And if even 3.5 or 4 billion people knew about Jesus Christ, there's still many who do not. And so when I think about that, and I think about what Jesus said, and He made it so clear about our relationship and the necessity of it. And Jesus said, I am the way, the truth, and the life. No one comes to the Father but by Me. Well, as I think about that and think back over the years, how that's affected me personally, and asking myself the question, in the light of this truth, what am I to do? In the light of this truth, what are we to do as a church? How are we to respond to that? All of that led us to develop a mission statement. Simply this, touching the world with the Word of God, motivated by a passion for God and compassion for people. That isn't just something we came up with. That is something we asked God to show us. Lord, how can we put in one statement who we are, what we're about, what You want us to do? So look at that. Touching the world with the Word of God, motivated by a passion for God and compassion for people. And as a result of coming to that conviction that that's who we are and what God wants us to do, and it's certainly in keeping with the New Testament, we began to ask the question, how do we put that to work? What does that look like in reality? So in the process, we began to pray for God to show us. And at that time, this church, it was over 100 years old about that time, and had never had a missions conference. And that's when, the women primarily did the mission work. They called it the WMU, Women's Missionary Union. I kept looking around thinking, what about the men? And so we had our first missions conference. And we had a faith promise what we would give. And so here's what happened, and here's what I want you to see. As a result of being obedient to God and doing what He wanted us to do, here's what happened. At that particular time, our sanctuary downtown would seat 2,500 people, 80 parking spaces. We were parked in everybody's parking lot anywhere around. We started the missions conference, and not very long after that, maybe a year or so, For some reason, God challenged the church to purchase a parking lot for $125,000 that was on the other side of a big hotel. I thought, what's that all about? Anyway, to make a long story short, within about 2 years or more, a little over 2 years, we'd purchased $12 million worth of property downtown, all around the church, without borrowing.

Now, here's what I want you. You see, there's always two lessons in everything. Whenever you take the first step in something that God wants you to do, He will give you the second step. He has a blessing in mind. So I said, well, Lord, what about getting the gospel out of the four walls of this building? So this radio station in McAllen, Texas, man called me one day and he said, somebody sent us some of your tapes. And we've been playing and we had a good response. Would you send us some more? I said, yeah, I'll send you some more. So he called me back and said, have you ever thought about being on radio? I thought, well, being honest, I really hadn't thought much about it, but I had thought some about it. That's how we got on radio. Now we're all over the place. Likewise, on the television, we were in black and white on one station, and we got taken off of that 1 year later, and just praying and asking God to open the doors of opportunity, came back on 1 year on two stations, and both of them were color. And then to show you how God works, so we stayed with that a year or so, and then one day Pat Robinson called me and he said, would you let us play some of your videotapes on our program? I said, well, sure, I'll give you all you want. That's how we got on the television, and today we're all over the world. Here's what I want you to see. Watch this. When God plants something in your heart, He has a reason for it. If you'll take the first step in whatever He plants in your heart, God will lead you to the second step, and He will provide every single thing you need. And when I think about today, I mean, the different ways we get the gospel out on the radio and the television, besides sending missionaries, missionary teams, and the printed page. And, you know, one of the most exciting ways that I've discovered to get the gospel out, and it's really reaching people in the most awesome ways, is this little old thing we call the messenger. And so this is the beginning of 35 messages, gospel messages. The first one is how to get to heaven. Here's what we did. We pledged to God that we'd send as many as He would provide the money for. We have never asked anybody for a cent, and we have given away thousands and thousands and thousands. What the Apostle Paul wouldn't have given to have had one of those. And so I'm just simply saying, we're doing everything we know how to do to get the gospel to as many people as possible, because that's what it's really all about. And so when we think in terms of that, we think in terms, for example, of our particular theme for this missions conference, which is a heart for God, a vision for the world. I want you to turn to Luke chapter 24. Luke chapter 24, and beginning in this 45th verse, this is the last thing Jesus said before He ascended. Now, while you turn into that, do you remember when you were a kid growing up? And I still remember this. My mother went to work early in the morning, so she left me, and I'd have to get dressed and cook my breakfast and so forth. So she was always very clear about the last thing she told me, I finally figured out, was the one thing she didn't want me to forget. And she'd say, now, Charles, do you remember what I said? Yes, ma'am. Did I always remember? Not always. But I remember her making such an impression on me that she told me the most important thing right before she left. That is exactly what Jesus did. The most important thing he said to them, the thing that He did not want them to forget, besides His messages, of course, was what He said to them. So beginning in this 45th verse, listen. Then He opened their minds to understand the Scriptures. And He said to them, thus it is written that the Christ would suffer and rise again from the dead the third day, and that repentance for forgiveness of sins would be proclaimed in His name to all the nations, beginning from Jerusalem. You witnesses of these things, and behold, I'm sending forth the promise of My Father upon you, but you have to stay in the city until you are clothed with power from on high. And what He's referring to here is, of course, the Holy Spirit. The Holy Spirit preparing them to do the work. Now, when we think about having a heart for God, what does that mean? What does that include? If I have a heart for you, then I'm going to have a relationship with you. And so there are three things I want you to jot down here. What does it look like? And the first one, of course, is if I have a heart for somebody, I'm going to have a desire to know them. If I have a heart for you, I want to know how you think. I want to know why you think the way you do. I want to know why you act the way you act. I want to know what you know that I need to know. I want to know why you're happy. I want to know why you have peace. I want to know what caused you anxiety. I want to know enough about you that

You and I can have a personal relationship. Because you see, you can say, if I should say to you, do you know so-and-so, maybe somebody that you sort of know about, you say, oh, I know them. What you mean is, I know their name. What you mean is that I know their occupation, or I know something about them, good or bad. When the Bible talks about knowing someone, it is an intimate knowledge. That is, if I have a heart for God, I have a desire to know Him. And it'll always be an insatiable desire that no matter how much I know, I want to know more. Why? Because there's something inside of me that desires to have an intimate, personal relationship with Him. I may know lots of people, but the one person I want to know above everyone else is I want to know this Jesus, why He thinks the way He thinks, the things that He said, why He said them, what He wants me to do, because I can trust Him. And the more I know Him, the more I'll trust Him. And oftentimes people say, well, I've been a Christian for 20 or 30 years or whatever it might be, and somehow they're not excited. Listen, if you are living obediently before God and you really and truly know the Lord Jesus Christ, you're still going to be excited. And I can remember growing up in the church that I went to, and I remember a lot of elderly people who were probably about my age at that point. And anyway, I would think, well, you know, I can remember this. I can remember some of their faces because I knew a lot of people. I thought, they don't seem to be very excited about church. They don't seem to be very excited about God. They don't seem to be very excited about Jesus. And I wonder, hadn't been called to preach at that point, I wonder when I get their age if I'll be just like them. Praise God, I'm not. But I'm saying, it's almost like, watch this carefully, it can happen to you. It's almost like with age, your desires and your interest and your commitment to Jesus Christ just dwindles. It should be the absolute opposite of that. Because the more you get to know Him, listen, the more you have to talk about, and the more peace and joy and contentment in your life, and the more you know Him. But you have to ask yourself the question, do I really know Him? It's one thing to know the events about Him. It's one thing to know what He did and what He said and how He operated and His crucifixion, His resurrection. It's one thing to know all the information. Listen, He's not interested in me knowing information about Him. He's interested in a personal surrender and yieldedness so that He can speak to my spirit. I can listen to Him when I pray. He can speak back to me. Intimacy is the key. So first of all, I have a desire to know Him. Secondly, I'm going to have a desire to obey Him. The three times in the 14th chapter of John, remember, the 14th chapter of John, the night before He was going to be crucified, three times in one chapter, He said the same thing. He said, if you love me, you will obey me. If you love me, you will obey me. If you love me, you will obey me. Why did He say the same thing three times in the same chapter? Because He wanted them to understand that true, genuine love results in obedience to Almighty God. No matter how much they say and what they may do, the important thing was that they obeyed Him. And I would ask you this question. Would you say that you are an obedient Christian? That it's the character of your life? It's the way you think? It's foremost in your thinking? It's always there when you're in the process of making a decision that you want to be sure that you're obedient to God? If I have a heart for somebody, I really have a heart for them. I want to know them. But likewise, I want them to be obedient to God, because I also know how God will bless them and challenge their life, and how He'll enable them to live a life that's fulfilling and fruitful, and a life that's joyous no matter what kind of trouble you may face in life. If I really have a heart for Him, I'm going to want to know who He is, and I'm going to be obedient to Him. I want to obey Him. So ask yourself this question. Do you really know Him? You just know events? Or do you have this warm, intimate, personal relationship with Him? Do you really and truly love Him? You see, we can say all kind of things. If I ask, I could ask probably any group of so-called Christians and say, how many of y'all love God? But if they stop to look at their lifestyle and whether they live an obedient life or not, or whether obedience to Him is even considered in what they do, where they go, what they look at, how they use their money. In other words, obedience
means I am surrendered to His will and His way and what He desires. He's the one who makes the decisions where I go. He's the one who makes the decisions how I spend my money. He's the one who makes the decisions how I spend out my life. If we obey Him, that's evidence that we love Him. From His perspective, three times in one chapter in one night, when He had many things to say, but He nailed that one down. If you love me, you will obey me. If I have a heart for Him, I'm going to obey Him. But there's a third thing. It's not enough to say, you know, if I have a heart for Him, I know Him, I obey Him. But if I have a heart for Him, I'm going to share Him. I can't keep it to myself. For example, if I were not a pastor and somebody said, well, what would you do? I can tell you this. Whatever I'd be doing, I'd be talking about Jesus. Because He is what life is all about. And the truth is, whatever your vocation may be, the central thoughts in your mind and heart every day ought to be your relationship to Him. In other words, how can you keep it to yourself? When I think about this, now think about it for a moment, be honest. How is it that you have trusted Jesus Christ as your personal Savior? He's living on the inside of you. Your name is written in the Lamb's Book of Life. He's with you every single day, morning, noon, and night. He says, I'll never leave you nor forsake you. He provides your needs. He expresses His love towards you in many ways. He gives you this awesome promise that you have the gift of eternal life, that your name is written, never to be erased in the Lamb's Book of Life. Forever you're a child of God. You have a future residence, which is in heaven, where you'll spend all of eternity glorifying Him and serving Him. Now let me ask you a question. How can you possibly keep that to yourself? How can you keep it to yourself? How is it we can keep so quiet? And we can act like we are so afraid of what somebody's going to say that, listen, watch this. Everybody who criticizes you, everybody who criticizes your relationship to Jesus Christ, they need Him. So let them say what they want to say. Let them do what they want to do. The truth is, He is what life is all about. They don't understand that. They criticize you. Sometimes it's out of jealousy. Sometimes they don't understand exactly what's going on. But that's not our issue. Our issue is we have a Savior. He's our life. Listen, take Him out of your life and remember where you are. You're separated from God because of your sin. Your name's not in the Lamb's Book of Life. You don't have Him to help you during the days of your life. You're going to face death, no assurance whatsoever. And you are living under the wrath of God, and you're facing the righteous judgment of God. Now, that's where you were before you were saved. Now look at you. Look what you have now. How can you go from there to where you are and keep it to yourself? There's something wrong. There's something not right in the life of a believer, a child of God, who has the gift of eternal life, the gift of heaven, the presence of Almighty God living within you, who has promised to enable you to do anything and everything God calls you to do, and provides for you, no matter what we've seen, how God's provided jobs for multitudes of people in our fellowship. How can you keep it quiet? How can you live in a household and never say to your children, let me tell you what Jesus is doing in our life? How can you not tell your children, listen, how you may tell them a lot of things. How can you live your life, grow your children up, and never make the most important thing in their life, Jesus Christ? Tell me, how can it be? There's something wrong in a person's thinking when they want to keep Jesus to themselves. And I hear people say, well, I don't mix religion and politics. Listen, you better mix religion with everything in your life. And listen, it isn't just religion. It's your conviction about Jesus Christ and what it means to obey Him. It should govern every aspect of our life. It should govern how we dress, how we use our money, decisions we make, how we vote, people we run with, our friendships, our relationships, how we spend our time. Every single aspect of our life should be influenced by the person whom we call the Lord Jesus Christ. How can you keep it quiet? You must share Him. And when I think about people I've known who say, well, you know, my personal feeling is, well, my faith is private. Is that right? Where did you get that from? Well, my faith is private. Let me tell you something. If your faith is private,
your faith has a big flaw in it. For the simple reason, listen to what Jesus said. Go into all the world and preach the gospel to every creature, and you won't even go to your job and say, would you like me to share something with you about where you're hurting in your life? What I want you to see is this. We don't have an excuse. We don't have an excuse. There's not a single one of us has an excuse. Somebody says, I'm just not very comfortable talking about Jesus. Well, let me ask you a question. Have you forgotten who he is? And have you forgotten what he's done for you? Have you forgotten the fact that your next breath depends upon his grace and mercy and love? What do you mean you feel uncomfortable talking about him? One of the reasons you feel uncomfortable talking about him is it's been so long that you've forgotten how. So I want you to just ask yourself the question, if I really have a heart for God, do I really know him? Am I living an obedient life? Am I sharing him with other people? Because you see, the Lord loves everybody and he desires that we all know him. Listen to what he says. Some of these verses you'll know by heart, maybe some I'm not. But of course you know this one. Here's evidence that God intends for every single person to hear the gospel. He says, for God so loved the world. Now, he wasn't talking about mountains and sand and seas. He's talking about people. For God so loved the world that he gave his only begotten son, Jesus. And all of us who will trust in him, believe in him, will not perish, but we will have the gift of eternal life. That's what he promised. That is, he said that because he intended for the whole world to know him. Then if you turn to 1 Timothy and the second chapter, and you might turn there because this is so crystal clear as Paul began his missionary journeys, and here he's speaking to Timothy. And here's what he says. He says in verse 3 of 1 Timothy chapter 2, this is good and acceptable in the sight of God our Savior, who desires all men and women to be saved and to come to the knowledge of the truth. There is one God, one mediator, also between God and men, the man Jesus Christ. Now listen carefully. Remember this. There are many gods. You listening? Say amen. There are many gods. All of them are man-made except one. The Hebrew Christian God who is Jehovah, whose son is Jesus, is the only God who is not man-made. When you know Jesus, you know the one true God. All the rest of them are man-made. And so when you come to these verses, here's what he says. Listen, it's the desire of God's heart that all be saved and come to a knowledge of the truth. Then if you turn to 2 Peter chapter 3 and verse 9, listen to what he says. The Lord is not slow about his promises, as some count slowness, but is patient toward you. That is, God is a very patient God. Now listen to what he says. He's patient toward you, not wishing for any to perish, but all come to repentance. All three of these verses, what he's saying, God's love and his desire and his message is for the whole world. For God so loved the world, for all to come to a knowledge of the truth, not willing that any should perish, but that all might be saved. And then in your Bible, if you just probably flip over to the next page, but 1 John, the little epistle of John, 1 John, look in this second chapter, writing to Christians, he says, my little children, I am writing these things to you so that you may not sin. And if anyone sins, we have an advocate with the Father, Jesus Christ the righteous. Now I want to explain that carefully. Listen carefully. You got saved. You've sinned since then. So somebody says, well, if I sin after I'm saved, then am I lost? No, that's what he's saying. You're not lost. You have an advocate with the Father who is Jesus. Now watch this carefully. When you and I got saved, God pardoned you and me from all sin and all of its eternal consequences. He pardoned us from that. That meant he canceled out the penalty for all of those sins. Doesn't mean they're not consequences to sin, but as far as our salvation is concerned, we have been pardoned by the judge of all judges. Been pardoned. Forgiven. Now, if I sin against him having been saved, I either repent of that and confess it, or what happens? He will chastise us. He doesn't punish his children. He punishes the wicked. He doesn't punish us. So there is no escape from being disobedient. What I want you to see is, with that in mind, then he says, and he himself is the propitiation, which means the sacrifice, not only for our sins, but also for those of the whole world, which says, when Jesus said, listen,
For God so loved the world that he gave his only begotten son. Well, what's the world? He says in this passage that his sacrifice was for the sins of the whole world. Jesus intends for every single person to hear the truth of the gospel. If you go back, for example, now to Acts chapter 1. And listen to what he says in this passage. And you remember in this passage, Jesus is about ready to ascend. And again, he's telling them the most important thing. And so here's what he says in verse 6 of Acts chapter 1. So when they had come together, they were asking him, saying, Lord, is it at this time you are restoring the kingdom to Israel? And he said to them, it is not for you to know the epochs of which the Father has fixed by his own authority. Here's what he says. But you will receive power when the Holy Spirit has come upon you. And you shall be my witnesses, both in Jerusalem and in all Judea and Samaria and even to the remotest part of the earth. He said, you shall be my witness to the remotest part of the earth. Here's what I want you to see. At every instance, what's Jesus? He's covering it. He says, the whole world, I'm sending you out to preach the gospel of repentance. And he says, to the remotest parts of the earth. So here's what I want you to see. You and I as believers are involved, and if not, there's something wrong, are involved in fulfilling one of the most important things Jesus said, and the last thing he said to them in order that they would never forget it. That when he says, when I'm gone, here's how you to spend the rest of your life. Getting the truth of the gospel to the remotest parts of the earth. Listen, Jesus knew that everybody that heard the gospel wasn't going to be saved. He knew that. But he also knew this. He knew, and I hear this excuse sometimes, he knew, for example, that there would be people who would say, well, let's put it in your terms and mine. People say, well, you know, we live in Atlanta, Georgia, and there are lots and lots of people here who are not saved. Why should we go to some other country in the world, risk our life, when there are people here to be saved? Well, notice what Jesus said. He said in Jerusalem, and he didn't say, now when everybody in Jerusalem is saved, then you go somewhere else. Judea, when everybody in Judea gets saved, Samaria, that's not what he said. He said, go to the othermost parts of the earth. And when the Apostle Paul went on his missionary journeys, he didn't go to Ephesus and say, okay, I'm going to stay here and let everybody get saved. Only a small fraction of people. Watch this carefully. You and I are not responsible for saving anybody or converting anybody. We are responsible for telling the word, spreading the word, telling the truth, getting the gospel message out. It is God's responsibility to speak to people's hearts. God's responsibility to get them ready to hear it. God's responsibility to interpret to their heart the truth of the gospel. Our responsibility is to get it out there. It's not our responsibility to save anybody. You can't save anybody unless the Spirit of God draws someone. And Jesus made it clear. He says, unless the Spirit of God draws you, it's not going to work. The Spirit of God is working. The Spirit of God is working everywhere. You and I have the truth. And when we think about what he said in these passages that are so crystal clear, it's very evident he intends for the whole world to hear the truth of the gospel. So I would ask you this. When's the last time, if ever, in your life, you purposely, deliberately, willfully, specifically sat down with somebody or were riding with somebody or flying with somebody or whatever you were doing, and you encourage the person to hear you explain the truth of the gospel of how to be saved? Now think about this. Look what he's invested in your life. Look what you have. You listen, life may be short or it may be long. You have the promise of eternal life. Your residence in heaven. You say, what are you talking about this residence? Here's what he said. I'm going to prepare a place for you. And if I go to prepare a place for you, I'm coming again to receive you to myself, that where I am, there you may be also. You say, well, I understand that, but I'm not a preacher. He didn't call everybody to preach the gospel. People who preach the gospel are more responsible than people who don't. But we are all responsible to fulfill the Great Commission. So the question comes, and I think about, then God had a plan. In other words, God doesn't do anything haphazard. So what's God's plan? God's plan has three parts. First of all, the first part is the person of Jesus Christ, who is the authority,
who is the one who designates and who commands that his people share the truth. And it is his life that was at the cross. It is his sacrificial, all-sufficient, substitutionary, atoning death that makes it possible for people to be saved. So first thing in his plan was a person. So he sent Jesus. Second thing in his plan, very evident here from this chapter, is power. Notice what he said to them in Jerusalem. He says, sit down in the city of Jerusalem until you be endued with power from on high. Now he said, I want you to go to the remotest parts of the earth. Now why did he say that? Now watch this carefully. God doesn't expect you to do anything when it comes to sharing your faith apart from him. He doesn't. We all have our weaknesses, our frailties. We've all made mistakes in talking to people and maybe not discerning everything that's going on in their life. Listen to what he said. He said, I want you to sit down and wait. Well, you would think, wait a minute. 3 years with you, we watched you raise the dead. We watched you heal. We watched you divide 5 loaves and 2 fishes. We watched you pull a coin out of the sea. In other words, we watched you load up our fish nets. We watched you do all. We've heard all of this. What do you mean, wait? Here's what he said. I want you to wait until you're fully equipped. When are you fully equipped? When my spirit comes upon you to indwell you, which is exactly what happened at Pentecost. What he was saying was this, wait until the Spirit comes and fills you and prepares you. At Pentecost, he came, descended upon the church, and every single person who has ever been saved since has been indwelt by the Spirit of God. It's very clear in the Bible. The Holy Spirit indwells us. Listen, he's the one who interprets the word for us. He's the one who helps us to be able to understand teaching. He's the one who gives us direction and wisdom and guidance. Through the Holy Spirit, we receive these things. It is the Spirit of God working within us so that every single one of us has the Holy Spirit living within us, equipping us, empowering us, giving you the courage and the abilities and the skills to do whatever God calls you to do. So his plan is, his son, Jesus, his sacrificial death at the cross, his authority is the Lord and master and ruler and king. Secondly, the power by which we're to do it. The authority of Jesus, the power, the energy. And that's divine energy he's talking about, which is so essential to do what God wants us to do. But then there's the third thing, and that's simply this. And that is his program. It's one thing to have a person and to have a power, but what's the program? For example, you say, well, does that mean we know Jesus as our Savior and we have the Holy Spirit? So what's the plan? Listen, God doesn't leave anything for questions. Here's the plan. Are you ready for the plan? That doesn't sound very good. Well, you say, well, does the plan include you? Well, let's just see what the deal is here. What's God's plan? Now, remember what his goal is. The remotest parts of the earth. That is, no place left unevangelized. The remotest parts, the furthest parts, the closest parts. That is, God loves you and your family and your friends and those who are not your friends. He loves your enemies. That is, God has a love that is absolutely inconceivably. Listen, there's no way to comprehend the awesome love that everybody on this globe is under the canopy of the love of God. Most of them are ignorant of it. Many of them have rejected it, but everybody is under the canopy of his love. We experience it only when we experience him. So what's the plan? Well, the plan is a missionary church. Now watch this. You had 12 disciples, then you got 120, 500, next thing you know, you got 3,000. What happened after Matthew, Mark, Luke, and John? Came the book of Acts. What's the book of Acts about? The book of Acts is here's what it's about. It's about that handful of disciples. Can you imagine what they must have said, must have thought? Wait a minute, Jesus. And I'm sure Peter probably looked around and said, this crowd's not going to cut it. Are you sure what you're saying, that you expect us to go into the whole world and tell them what you've told us? That's what he said. But he knew that 12 would be 120 and 500 and 3,000 and millions and millions and millions. And here was his plan. You see, you can't improve on Jesus. This is why you ought to obey him. Listen to this. He says, here's my plan. My plan is missionary churches. So what did he do? Not only was the church there in Jerusalem,
Judea, Samaria, but he sent the Apostle Paul into the Mediterranean world. What was he doing? He didn't go to churches. Some of them he did. But he established them. What did he do? Went into town, started talking to somebody about Jesus. And sometimes, when he went to Athens, he's preaching, and all these folks who were giving him a hard time, he just kept on preaching. And his plan was very simple. Sow the world down in New Testament missionary churches. And the reason you got saved? Somebody from Europe came over here in a little boat. One of the first things they wanted to do is build them a cabin, call it a church, and start preaching the gospel, and then getting it to the Indians. And then on and on it went. And you see, we don't realize how specific and meticulous God has worked in your life to get the gospel to you. Because he cared for you. And he says, here's my plan. The person of Jesus, the power of the Holy Spirit, and missionary churches. Now you say, well, how would you describe a missionary church? I'm glad you asked me. Because I want to show you what a missionary church is like. Here's what a missionary church looks like. One that has a vision for the world. We have a vision for the world. Not just for Atlanta, Georgia, but for the world. First of all, a vision for the world. Secondly, one that obediently responds to what? Jesus' commission. That is, if God says, here's what I want you to do. I want you to send missionaries. I want you to give this much. A missionary church is going to be obedient to the commission of Jesus Christ, which is what we are attempting to do. Number three, one that clearly proclaims Jesus' message of redemption. And that is our goal, Sunday after Sunday after Sunday, to clearly speak the truth, proclaim the truth, declare the truth of the Word of God, exactly what he says as truthfully as God will give us the wisdom and the built in the skill to do it, speaking the truth. Not something that people just want to hear, but listen, what's life-changing truth? If the message has no life-changing element in it, there's something wrong. And then, for example, the other one is one that calls out the call of God to carry the message. That is, that's the reason we challenge people. The reason we challenge you to consider, does God want you in the mission field somewhere else? Somebody says, oh, no, no, no, no, no. He can never call me. I've met a lot of missionaries who said that. Say, well, when God first began to speak to me, I said, well, that couldn't. I got three children. I got this wonderful job. I'm a deacon in the church. I'm this, I'm that. And God said, I'm calling you. Listen, the last thing you want to do is disobey God. Does that mean he's going to call everybody to the mission field? No. He has already called every single one of us to be a witness of him where we are. That he may change your location in doing it. For example, you may live in Florida and he brought you to Atlanta. You may live in Atlanta for a while, he sends you somewhere else. Wherever he sends you, wherever you are, that's your mission field. That's what we're doing, is challenging you to consider, what part does God want you to play in getting his truth to the remotest parts of the earth? Now watch this. Do you realize that you are among the most blessed people who have ever lived? This is the first generation that has ever lived that has the capacity, the ability, the skill, the knowledge, the wisdom, and the mechanics and the technology to get the truth of the gospel to every single person on the face of this earth with no exception. This is the first generation. First generation. Then since he has given us that privilege and given us the capacity to do it, he expects and anticipates his missionary church to get the truth of the gospel out there far and wide, no matter what. Now think about this. Every single one of us is a missionary from God's perspective. You say, oh, but I don't know much Bible. That's got nothing to do with it. You can quote John 3:16 or you can point somebody to it. In other words, every single one of us, from God's eyes, we are missionaries. A missionary church, listen, what makes a missionary church? Brick and mortar? No. What makes a missionary church is missionary people in the fellowship who have the vision to get the truth of the gospel to the remotest parts of the earth. You don't start there, you start close. And then whatever and however God sends you. Then, of course, one that supports those called to carry the message. In other words, a missionary church doesn't just want to call out people that God has called to missions, but we agree to support them so that when they're on the mission field, they're not having to work some other job
and do their missionary work as a sideline. That's not what God wants. God wants His people to supply whatever the needs are. And listen, there are thousands and thousands and thousands of missionaries all around the world who are supported by people back home. The truth is, up until now, the United States of America has been this great deposit, not only of missionary personnel, but of the finances that's reached the world. Now, wonderfully, there's so many other nations, missionary churches have been established. Those churches are growing. Now those missionaries are missionaries to some other country. And I remember when I was in seminary many years ago, this lady came from Brazil and spoke, and here's what she said. She said, one of these days, we're going to be sending missionaries to you all if you don't straighten up. And I thought, Lord, here's the wonderful thing that's happening. Other countries that we have sent missionaries to are sending missionaries to other countries and back and forth. God's plan's working. We see all the bad news. Wonder what would happen with news in 1 week if all of these TV stations start telling, starting at 5 o'clock in the morning, start telling about all the people who are being saved, all the churches that are being established, all the missionaries that are out there, all the persecution, all the things that are going on, and what's happening in the world mission-minded, and how God's working spiritually in all the world. It changed our whole perspective on things. All we get's gloom and doom. The gospel is not gloom and doom. It is not just hope, but it is confidence and assurance. It's confidence and assurance that God is still in control. He's given us a message and He's given us a responsibility, the person, the power, and listen, He's given us the plan. The plan is that you and I obey God. That you and I give ourselves in some fashion to doing what? To getting the truth of the gospel to the world. And if we're honest, we'll have to admit we are totally inexcusable for not sharing it personally. Any church is totally inexcusable if they do not have a missionary plan, a missionary ministry, a work specific, dedicated to getting the gospel to the remotest parts of the earth. And we are blessed. As we've said, we have a train and we have a track. The train is the church. The track is In Touch. We're not limiting the four walls of this building, but you and I are a part of a missionary church that has not only, listen, the message, but He has given us incredibly the means of getting to the entire world. And even today, the ministry is in 50 of the most spoken languages in the world. That is China, for example, India, Russia, places like that that have millions and millions of people in their languages. And God knows how. He knows how to take the simplest, unexpected means to change a person's whole eternity. And that is what you and I are up to and what we are about. Because we're a missionary church. Now, you may be someone who listens every week and you think, why do you keep talking about Jesus and all this? I'll tell you why. We can't keep quiet. And the reason we can't is we know that if you knew what we know about Him, you would want Him just like we do. Because you see, without Him, you're not going to get to heaven. I don't care what you believe, who's taught you what, who's told you what. We have the message that transforms a person's life. The message that transforms, listen, a person's eternal destiny. And the Son of God, Jesus the Lord, said, I am the way, the truth, and the life. No one comes to the Father but by me. Therefore, go into all the world, teaching and preaching the gospel to every single person, to the remotest parts of the earth. And what will He do? He will bless our every effort, because that's what He's up to. Now, you have three choices this morning, and you didn't even ask for them. There aren't but three. You can either go to a mission field somewhere, or across the street, or in your own home. You can give that those who go to distant places will be able to do their work. And you can pray. Now, there may be some little, other little things you can do to help. But three things. So I ask you a question. Would you not agree that all that you've heard this morning is the truth? Amen? Amen.
Secondly, what you have to decide now is what you're going to do about the truth. You say, well, now, I don't have to decide that. Oh, yes, you do. You say, I don't have to. Yes, you do. Because you're responsible for the truth. He said, a missionary church, responsibility in the remotest parts of the earth. So today, what I'd like for us to do is take 60 seconds. And in those 60 seconds, I simply want you to ask the Lord, Lord, in light of the truth of the gospel and your commission to every believer, of these three things he just mentioned, going and giving and praying, which of these do you want me to become involved in? Now, your first response may be, let's do a little giving. Now, you may be surprised what else he'd say to you. And he may say to you, in these 60 seconds, I'm not asking you to go to China or Russia or Germany or Brazil or some place in Africa. I want you to go to your friend whom you know is not a Christian, and you need to tell him how to be saved. I will never tell anybody how to answer those three questions. I would just simply say, would you be courageous enough? Would all of us be willing enough, sincere enough about our Christian life? Take 60 seconds to say, Lord, how do you want me to be involved in your mission to the world? So let's just bow quietly, and you talk to him about that any way you want to. 60 seconds.

0: Thank you, Father, that you have spoken to each of us. And now my prayer, Lord, would you give them the assurance and the confidence that whatever you've required, that they would be wise enough to obey you, whatever that is. We do love you, and we pray that you'll impress upon our hearts that true obedience is evidence of our love for you. And as we think about being a missionary church, show us how to reach more and more and more, that the wonderful, awesome, life-changing truth of the gospel would reach the young child and the older grandfather and grandmother, everybody in between. We thank you again for reaching us. And we pray that the Holy Spirit would impress upon our hearts how powerful it is to come to you in someone else's behalf, that they too would know Christ as their Savior. And we ask this in Jesus' name. Amen.
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0: I don't know what you're going through, but more than likely you've asked a couple of questions. Why has this happened to me? And God, why don't you remove this? And remember this, more important than God removing the difficulty, hardship, pain, and suffering is that you and I learn something, that we walk away from whatever we're going through in life, being able to say deeply within our heart, thank you, dear God, for all you've brought me through. Thank you, dear God, for what you're in the process of teaching me in this.
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0: Are you going through some trial in your life that you don't understand? You don't know why it had to happen to you. You look back and you ask one or two questions. What did I do to deserve this? You can't come up with an answer. God, why have you allowed this in my life? Can't come up with an answer. And to be truthful and honest, what you want most of all is out of this. I want to escape it. I want freedom from it. I want all this pain and hurt and disappointment and hopelessness and helplessness and all the things that I'm going through. Naturally, I just want out of all this as quickly as possible. Do you think that's the will of God? You say, well, sure it is, because he's a good God. Well, maybe in a few moments you'll realize that God has something far more important from his perspective than simply getting you out of this difficulty, hardship, or trial. It may be something in your health. It may be in your marriage or with your children, your finances, or on your job, or whatever it might be. But what you want is to get out of this. It's a trial in your life that you can't figure out why, and you can't figure out how to get out. But if God is the God he says he is, why doesn't he hear and answer my prayer? Well, I think you'll find there's an answer. Because what I want to talk about in this whole message today, I want to talk about wisdom in the midst of trials. How are we to respond? How does God respond? What is he up to in allowing all these things to happen? In other words, do you want to benefit from it, or you just want to get bitter and resentful and hostile toward God because of it? There's a choice. I can benefit from whatever difficulty I'm facing, or I can get bitter, blame somebody else, blame God, and miss the whole point. And here's my thinking about this. Why hurt and suffer pain, agony, hardship, and all the rest, and don't benefit from it? If I got to go through it, I'll profit from it. And there are many things we're going to have to go through that we don't ask for. But we have the privilege of profiting from every difficulty, every hardship, every suffering, every pain. We have the privilege of benefiting from it. but it has to do with my attitude. Do I believe that God loves me enough that he's up to something good? So from the viewpoint of wisdom, what are the purposes for these trials in our life? And the first one is simply this, as he says in this first chapter of 1 Peter, listen to what he says. In this you greatly rejoice, even though now for a little while, if necessary, you've been distressed by various trials. For what reason? He says, look, right now you're going through a difficult time. So that, in order that, for this purpose, what is that? That the proof of your faith, and that is being approved. That's what that word means. Being more precious than gold, which is perishable. That he says, in God's eyes, look at this. Your faith is more valuable, as far as God is concerned, than gold and silver and all the rest. So he says, one of the reasons that we're going through it is for God to do what? He's going to strengthen your faith. One of your greatest assets is your faith. Because it's by your faith. And how many times we go to the scriptures and we find verses in the Bible about prayer and linked with that of faith, trusting God. And so one of the reasons he allows these things in our life, one of his purposes, is to do what? To test our faith. You won't know how much faith you have until it's tested. And so God tests us by allowing us to be persecuted, hurt, pain, suffering, all kind of loss, whatever it might be. And as he watches us walk through that, and as he sees our faith growing, and we persevere, and we don't quit, we don't give up, we don't grow bitter and resentful and hostile toward other people because of what's happening to us, what happens? Our faith grows. And the greater your faith, the stronger your personal relationship to the Lord. A second thing is this, the testing of our devotion. Do I love him? Do I only love him when everything's going my way? Can I honestly say that I love Jesus Christ as my personal Savior? And so oftentimes we find out where we are. Test our devotion. When I feel pain more than I think I can bear, can I still say, God, I truly love you? It's those tests in which we find out who we really are, what we're like. Then, of course, there is the purpose of purifying our life. Now you say, you mean God would send you through suffering to purify your life? Yes, he would. You know why? He's already told us he would. Here's what he said in Romans 8:29. When he says he predestined something, that means he predetermined for his children, because Romans 8:28 is all about believers. That he causes all things to work together for good, to those who love him, to those who call according to his purpose. And he follows that up by saying, and he predestined. He put a circle around us. Every single believer, a circle around us. He predetermined that every single believer would be conformed to the likeness of his son. That is a predetermined act of the will of God. So that's more important. And it takes precedence over how I feel, how much joy do I have, everything going my way. No. God says, I've predetermined to conform you to the likeness of my son. How many sins were found in the life of Jesus? None. Anything impure in his life? None. Anything imperfect in his life? None. Does that mean we're going to be perfect and absolutely sinless? No. But he says he predestined us to be conformed to the likeness of his son. But if you'll think about it, he's already, listen, he knew before you were saved you're going to be saved. So when you were saved and you became a child of God, God predetermined that you would, your character would be like that of his son. And so that being the case, let me ask you a question. What is it that builds character in our life? Test. Trials. What is it that builds purity in our life? Confession, openness, and honesty, and being willing to acknowledge the truth about ourselves. So God's purposes are awesome. And when I think about God purifying us, think about this. There's something about pain that purifies. It reaches the depths of our soul and our spirit and brings us to the reality and the truthfulness about ourselves. And a person can go along in life and sort of get along as they would think, and I'm doing fine as a Christian, and a lot of things in their life that shouldn't be there. And all of a sudden, the bottom drops out of their life. There's pain, suffering, heartache, troubles, and trials. And then what do? They want to cry out to God to help them. And most of the time, what is he going to do? He's going to start not with the physical ailment. He's going to start in the spirit, in the heart. What's going on in your life? And many people prolong the suffering because they will not acknowledge that God is in the process of purifying their life. Now, another reason is that God takes an opportunity to show himself strong in our life. We go through trials and heartaches and we think, God, how am I going to handle this? And God steps into that situation and demonstrates his awesome power. And he demonstrates what he's able to do and what he's willing to do in your life if you're willing to listen to him. So God has purposes. He doesn't let these things go by without specific purposes. And so that's one of them. Then his purpose is to provide Christ-like character in our life. So if we stopped right there, we'd say, well, does God have any purpose in all this? Yes, he does. And that's some of the purpose. And I just add one more. And that's very clear in 2 Corinthians chapter 1, verse 4. Listen to this. Verse 3 says, blessed be the God and Father of our Lord Jesus Christ, the Father of mercies and the God of all comfort, who comforts us in all our affliction, so that we will be able to comfort those who are in affliction with the comfort with which we ourselves have been comforted by God. He says one of the primary reasons he allows these things in our life to do what? To equip you and me to be able to help other people through that difficulty. For example, let's say that you're going through some real bad difficulty in your life. Maybe it's a physical thing, some pain. Who do you want to talk to? Somebody who's in perfect health, never had a problem at all in their life, and wonder why you're where you are? No, you don't. If you're going through something in your finances and you don't know which way to turn, you want to turn to somebody who has been there, who has wisdom and knowledge about their finances. You can take any aspect of life. God intends, watch this, he intends that you and I profit from all the hardships, disasters that happen in our life. He has something good in every single one of them. Now, if you believe that, and I certainly hope you do, and you can look at the scriptures, lots of scriptures, then I should be able to walk out of here saying, you know what, enough of this complaining and moaning and groaning and feeling like a victim and blaming somebody else. God's up to something good in my life. Oops, I know it hurts, God, but I know you're up to something good in my life. It'll change your attitude. Now watch this. Just physiologically, when your attitude gets right, it's amazing the effect that has on your physical body. I'm not saying you can think yourself into healing, but I know this. When I understand that God is up to something good even though I'm hurting, whatever the source of it may be, there's going to be a sense of encouragement because you don't see it as just isolated pain or isolated disease or isolated loss or somebody has attacked you for something. You see God working in your life in an awesome way. Now, we need wisdom to discern the proper response. How am I going to respond to these things? And as we said, you can be bitter and resentful and hostile. What's the right way? So let's think about it for a few moments. The scripture said, we read a few moments ago, we're to rejoice. Now this is very important. You're listening? Say amen.
3: Amen.
0: I am not to rejoice over my broken leg. I'm not to rejoice over a broken arm or anything on the inside. I am to rejoice over what God is doing in this process of whatever's going on. It would be foolish, and the Bible doesn't say we're to rejoice over the broken leg. He says we're to rejoice over these things. Listen, the result of them. In other words, he doesn't expect us to say, oh, praise God, I love this pain. Jesus, thank you. He knows we're not going to say that. But I can praise God for how you're going to benefit me through it, Lord. And that's very important we make that distinction. Now, let's look at something else. We can rejoice when we are convinced that the following things are true. That God is in control of the time and intensity of my trial. Very important that I understand that. That he's in charge. He's in control of the time of it and the intensity of this pain or disaster, whatever it might be. Secondly, that he has a specific purpose for allowing it. If I can really believe that he has a specific purpose for allowing it, then I'm going to be able to walk through it with confidence and assurance, and I'm going to be able to benefit from it. But I must believe that. Thirdly, whatever pain, suffering, heartache, hardship you go through, Not only does God have a purpose, but it's part of His equipping. He's equipping you so you can feel what the other person feels. When somebody else, for example, loses a child, who can understand that better than somebody who's lost one? Does God make all understanding limited to that? No. But what I want you to see is, watch this carefully. Today, whoever you are, wherever you are, and whatever you're facing in life, whatever's going on in your life, God will use that when you respond properly. He will use that to be a blessing to somebody else, a help to someone else. You become a walking word of encouragement to them. Since you've walked there, and God's worked in your life, and you've been through the pain, the hurt, the disappointment, and the shame, or whatever it might be, you've been there. You know how that feels. Then somebody can say, well, here's what I'm going through. I don't know how to handle that. When you can say, I've been there. It is amazing. I have been there. Four words are powerful. You see, why do you and I go to Jesus when we are hurting? I have been there. Look at the cross. He's been there. Why do we read the epistles that Paul wrote in prison? Because he could say, I have been there. And when you and I go through those kind of times in our life, He is equipping you and preparing you to be able to say to others, I have been there. The trial is going to be to my benefit if I respond in faith. If I'm trusting Him. Lord, I don't understand it. I don't like it. But I'm going to trust You, Jesus, that no matter what, I know You'll work it out for my benefit. I can rejoice when the trial is an opportunity to demonstrate perseverance under pressure. You know a lot of folks who walk through something and just quit and give up. Perseverance says, no matter what, I keep going. I'm going to trust Him no matter how I feel. I'm going to keep going no matter what they say. And I can tell you, if God had not taught me to persevere a long time ago, I would not be sitting right here today. If you listen to what other people tell you,

0: Remember, his goal is never to defeat you, but to develop you into Christ-likeness. And so he's governing every single aspect of our life. And remember also that he is equipping you at this point in your life to do what? To be a help, a blessing, as he says in Corinthians, a comfort to other people. And remember also, the right attitude is, God will walk with me through every phase of this trial. We talk about being in the presence of God all the time. And yet when we are hurting and in pain, sometimes we forget that he's there. This is the way most folks think about it. They say, I'm holding on. I'm holding on to God. No. This is the way it is. He's holding on to you. And you may let go. And you may find yourself weakening, but you know what? This loving Heavenly Father, he will never let go. And here's what he said. I will never forsake you. I will never leave you. I will never desert you, no matter what you're going through in life. Hebrews chapter 13, verse 5. I will never. If anybody else said it, you can forget it. But this is the omniscient, all-knowing, omnipotent, all-powerful, omnipresent, all-there God, whose love cannot be measured. It's best seen and demonstrated at the cross. It's a loving Father who has the best in mind for you, no matter what you're going through in life. Don't waste your sorrows, your heartaches, your pain, your suffering, your disappointment. Don't waste that by a wrong response. But just tell him, Lord, I don't understand it. I don't like it. It hurts. That wouldn't be my choice. But Father, I'm going to trust you. You know what's best for my life. You know what you want to do with my life. If you'll just enable me, I will persevere and keep walking your path. No matter how deep in the belly it goes, I will be walking on the path, trusting you to take me through all the way to the other side. And Father, how grateful we are that we'll never be disappointed in a promise of yours. You know who's hurting almost to the point of death today? You know those that are so discouraged, they want to quit and walk away. But we know that you have the power to enable your children to persevere, to keep moving. And I pray that every person who hears this message will realize there's a loving Father who's not just watching, but who's there, ready to see them through it, ready to forgive sin, ready to strengthen them, ready to enable them, ready to do for them exactly what they need if they'll trust you with all of their heart. We just want to say we love you, Father, for being so good to us in Jesus' name. Amen.
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2: I don't know what you're going through in life, but if you've never trusted Jesus as your Savior, you're on your own. And that's not going to work. If you're willing to trust Him as your personal Savior, everything will change. You do that by confessing your sinfulness. Listen, you're a sinner. You've sinned against Almighty God. You've rebelled against Him. Acknowledge it. Ask Him to forgive you, not because you're going to do better, but because when Jesus went to the cross, the Father placed all of your rebellion, indifference, and sinfulness on His Son, nailed Him to the cross, shed His blood, and the shedding of His blood paid your sin debt in full. It'll transform your life. It's a decision you have to make. If you are a believer, you can respond in one of two ways. God, work in my life whatever's necessary to conform me to the likeness of your Son. Or you can say, God, I'm bitter, I'm resentful, I'm hostile, I don't like it. That will be a disaster. And I trust that you're wise enough to say, Lord, not my will, but your will be done.
1: 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And if today's program gave you renewed motivation to obey God, we'd love to hear from you. Coming soon on In Touch, are you struggling with the same old habits and attitudes? If so, be back with us again to hear biblical wisdom for overcoming temptation on In Touch, the teaching ministry of Dr. Charles Stanley. 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
2: When you come to make very difficult decisions in your life, do you face them with confidence, or do you find yourself being a little intimidated, maybe a little uncertain, maybe confused, maybe frustrated? In other words, you're not quite sure, and probably the result of that would be that you would procrastinate. Now, procrastinator is a person who, because they cannot do something perfectly, they keep putting it off. And so it may be that you feel inadequate to make that decision. Maybe you're afraid to make it. You see other people who've been the same place you are, and you see what's happened in their life. Or maybe it's because you have a wonderful opportunity, but you're afraid to take advantage of it because you feel inadequate. In other words, what is it that motivates you to respond the way you respond when you face important decisions in your life? Now, all of us know that life is one continuous chain of decisions. Important decisions, decisions that don't make a lot of difference sometimes, some that are critical, some that are financially critical. Think about college students who are trying to make a decision about their major. Here they finished 2 years of the preliminaries, and now they're going to make a major. Well, what are you going to do? I don't know. Well, have you thought about it? Yes, I've thought about it. Well, why can't you make a decision? I don't know. I just don't feel adequate to make a decision. You're thinking about your whole future. In fact, your parents have spent a lot of money putting you into college, and you can't even make a decision about what the major is. In other words, you haven't found out what God wants you to do in your life. There are all kinds of decisions we all have to make. Decisions about relationships, about our finances, about our jobs, about our future, about our health. In fact, all of us are where we are as a result of decisions we've made about ourselves that relate to us, whether it's physical, financial, job, whatever it might be. And so when we look to our circumstances and think, well, now, why am I where I am? Because of some decisions that you've made or decisions that other people have made about you. Well, you had to make a decision after they made a decision to lay you off from your job. You had to make a decision whether to throw up your hands and quit or to keep trusting God and believing that somehow He was going to make a way for you. What I want to talk about in this message is direction without doubt. God will give you direction in your life. Then you don't have to say, well, I hope so, maybe so, I think so. And oftentimes people make decisions and are never settled about the issue as to whether they really and truly believe that they made the right one or not. If, for example, you make a decision and things don't turn out the way you expected, do you conclude automatically wrong decision? Or could it be that God has placed you in a position that's very difficult because of something He wants to do in your life? It isn't what you expected, isn't what you signed up for, but God has placed you there. Then how do you respond? It's very important that you and I know how to go about making decisions. Somebody says, well, very simple what I do. I just toss a coin. Heads I will, and tails I still will. Or somebody says, well, I read the horoscope and I believe that somehow, forget it. Or somebody says, well, you know, here's what I do. I just look at my choices and just make a choice and pray that God will help me and that somehow I'm just going to barrel on through. None of those are biblical ways to make decisions in your life, because some decisions are so critical and some decisions are irreversible. You cannot change them. And so therefore, you and I should be wise in how we go about making decisions in our life that affect us or affect others, affect our family, people we love, people we work with. Very important how we go about it. So what I'd like to do is I'd like to give you a pattern. You may do all of these things already, but maybe you don't. So put it this way. When suddenly a decision comes, do you have a certain way to think about it? Or do you just think, well, I got to figure this out? So what I want to do is to make it simple. It's simple, but not necessarily easy. But I can tell you this. It absolutely works every single time. Because I know by experience, it's what I've been doing for years and years and years. And I know that it works. And I know that God is in it because He loves us and He wants what's best for us. He's going to enable us to make a wise decision. So I want you to turn, if you will, to the 25th Psalm. And I just want us to read one verse. We could read lots of them. But let's just read one verse to begin with. And I want you to notice this verse. Looks like part of it doesn't really match the other part. But look at this 12th verse. And here's what he says. Who is the man or woman who fears the Lord? He will instruct him in the way he should choose. Who is the man who fears the Lord? He will instruct him. That is, God will give direction for our life. He will instruct him, he says, in the way he should choose. Now, if you think about, for example, let's go back to the Old Testament. How did God answer the question of direction in the Old Testament? Sometimes it was by an angel. Sometimes by God speaking to him personally. Sometimes, for example, God would give them some sign. And so visions, dreams, in all different kind of ways to speak to people. Now, you and I live in the New Testament day, and we have the awesome Word of God that settles a lot of these questions automatically. But when somebody says, well, does God still speak to people personally today? And the answer is absolutely. Now, I could give you a number of examples, but I'll just give you one, for example, to indicate it. I was in the process of making a decision that would affect me and multitudes of other people. And I didn't want to do it because I felt very inadequate. Second, I was just afraid to do it. And so I sort of pawned it off on another pastor friend of mine. We'd been in a prayer meeting and praying about it, and I didn't want to do it, and so I thought he would be a good one to do it, and so I just suggested that he be the man. Well, he said, no, I'm not going to do it. So I thought another one of my friends might do it. And so when I left that night, I went back to the hotel, and I woke up feeling fantastic that was off my shoulder, and I didn't have to do it. I got dressed, and I walked to the door and reached for the doorknob. Loudly, not vocally, loudly God said to me, don't put your hand on that doorknob until you're willing to do what I ask you to do. It was so loud. I fell on my face at the bed, end of the bed, weeping before God, and I stayed there till finally I said, Lord, I still don't want to, and I'm still afraid. But if that's what you want, that's what I'm willing to do. It became a very, very momentous time in my life. That's not the only time. I'm just giving you that one example to say this. Are you listening carefully? Say amen.
4: Amen.
2: God will speak to you about critical issues in your life that He knows is the right decision for you to make. Decision He desires that you make. Decision He'll help you make. Decisions that He will enable you to do whatever that decision requires of you. He's just as willing to speak to you. But you have to be ready for that. You have to be willing for Him to. And so I'm saying all that to preface everything else by simply saying, God wants you to make the right decision. In every circumstance of life, God is not up to tripping you up. He doesn't have a bunch of secrets He's keeping from you. He knows His will for you. Think about this. He created you for His purpose with His plan in mind, the best plan possible. And therefore, why would He keep something from you which He knows you need to know? God is willing to reveal Himself. He's willing to speak to you very, very clearly as is necessary if He knows your heart is right and He will know whether it is or not and that you're willing to do what He says do. So with that in mind, let's think about how God speaks and how He wants to speak to you. And so often God has spoken to people and they refuse to listen to Him. There's a reason. Now, I want you to notice in this verse, I want you to notice the first part of this. He asked this question, who is the man who fears the Lord? Now, watch this carefully. Then he says, listen, then he says, following that, God will instruct him, the man who fears the Lord, in the way he should choose. What does it mean to fear the Lord? Because he says, God will instruct that person in the way he should choose. When the Bible speaks of fearing God, there are two words, several words for fear, but primarily we have two different kind of fears. There is fear which is a fear of being afraid of something. You say, I fear fire, I fear swimming. And then there's the fear which this verse means reverence. To fear the Lord is to acknowledge, to stand in awe before Him. To fear the Lord means you reverence Him as the sovereign of the universe, the creator of all things, that He's the Lord God. He's omniscient, omnipresent. He's the master. He's merciful and holy. That is, when you and I come to God, we're coming to this awesome God who is our Father, but He's still up and above and beyond anything that you and I can describe. Holy, holy, holy is the Lord God Almighty. So when we talk about fearing God, we're talking about acknowledging who He is, acknowledging His authority and His right to dictate to us and to show us what we should do in every single situation. All of us should have a fear of the Lord. The Bible says the fear of the Lord is the beginning of wisdom. When somebody says to you, "What so-and-so is a wise man," then find out what they believe about God. He said, fearing the Lord is the beginning of wisdom. So we're talking about this awesome sense of authority, recognition, worship, and adoration of Almighty God. In light of who He is, He says, the person who fears the Lord, God will give him instruction and direction for his life. Now, with that in mind, what I'd like to do is I'd like to give you six words. They're phrases, but I want you to remember the six words. If you will follow this pattern, I can absolutely assure you, guarantee you, God will give you clear direction without doubt, no matter what you're facing in life. That's what He desires to do. He doesn't desire to keep you wondering about something. And here's the first word. If you'll think about it for a moment, if you're in the process of making a decision, the first word is clear the pathway. There's a phrase, clear the pathway. So the pathway is what we're talking about. Now, what do we mean by that? You notice what he says. He says, the person who fears the Lord, God will enable him to make the right decision. Think about this. You and I are coming to the Lord to ask Him for direction for our life. Clear the pathway means simply this. Clear your heart of any known sin, disobedience, whether it's an attitude or action. You got to get rid of that. Think about this. You're asking Holy God to give you His mind, to a sinful mind that is living in sin and intends to keep on living in sin, and you're asking God to give you direction, He's not going to do it. Or you can come up with something, and you may make a decision that you think, well, I made the right decision. If you didn't ask God, eventually He'd catch up with you. What I want you to say is this. The very idea of living in sin and asking God for His guidance, it's a contradiction. For example, sin is to the mind what fog is to the highway in front of you. When you're driving down the highway 60 to 70 miles an hour, and all of a sudden you come to this river and this fog has just covered the highway totally and completely, you can't see 20 feet in front of you. Sin does to the brain, to the mind, what fog does on the highway. And therefore, one of the primary reasons that many people can't make a decision or make the wrong decision, critical decisions, they make the wrong decision. Why? Because they are living in sin, disobeying God, have an attitude that is totally unscriptural, but they've been saved and they think, well, you know, I'm saved, and so therefore, why doesn't God answer my prayer? For the simple reason, He's under no obligation to answer the prayer of a person who's living in sin. If He did, He would be, by His actions, condoning your sinfulness. And He's not going to do that. Oh, a lot of people get by with this and that, and they say, well, you know, God did this for me when God didn't do it at all. You can manipulate a lot of things that God's not into. But eventually, the consequences will come. So when we say, clear the pathway, we're saying, look at your life and ask yourself the question, what is it in my life that doesn't fit who I am and my relationship to Him that will hinder God from giving me clear direction? Direction without doubt. He will make it crystal clear. But you have to start with a clean heart. Clean heart, listen, clear mind. Heart's not clean, your mind's not going to be clean because it all fits together. So you're asking God to show you direction for your life. The first thing you have to deal with is, what is there in my life that would keep God from giving me very clear direction? I say again, if He gave you clear direction, you're living in sin, you keep at it, He's just condoned your actions. What will you do? Keep living in sin. And God could never, He would never abide by that. Now, you say, well, when you say clear the pathway, what do you mean? Two things. Number one, you got to deal with sin. And secondly, if you really want God's direction, listen, you have to bring your desires to a point of neutral. Listen, you have to bring it to a neutrality in the eyes of God, your eyes that, Lord, this is what I want. But if this is not what you want, I'll do whatever you say. In other words, it's a submission up to His will, whatever that is. So you have to bring it to neutrality. You say, well, now, if I have a very strong desire, you mean I got to give up my desire? You have to be willing to submit your will and let Him bring you to the point of being neutral to this point. Lord, this is what I want. This is what I think is the right thing. But if this isn't, I want Your will above everything else. I'm committed to doing Your will. I may not like it, but I'm committed to doing it. When you do that, you have opened the door for God to begin to bless you and give you clear direction. Because what you've said is, I have a mind of my own, Lord. I have desires in my life. All of us have desires. And we've all had desires that are not the will of God. We've all probably still have some desires that are not necessarily the will of God. But when He confronts you and you come to making the decision, you've got to be willing to bring that to Him and say, Lord, above everything else, I want what You want. God always responds to that. Then, of course, the second one is this, and that is to exercise patience. Now, all of us want God to answer our prayer as soon as we get through asking, because we're usually in a hurry for something. And we don't understand why God, for example, doesn't do it when we ask Him to do it. And there are always reasons for that. But let me just say this. When you have this sudden urge to jump and make a decision, back off. Ask yourself the question, does this look like God? Does this sound like God? Does this fit who God is as far as the principles of Scripture are concerned? Because we can all get in situations where people will want us to make a snap decision, a quick decision. To be patient means that I'm willing to trust God. If I say, God, I've got to have it now, and God knows I don't need it now. He's going to not let me have it now. What I'm saying is, God, you didn't give it to me when I asked. What I'm saying is, I'm wiser than you are, and I don't trust you because I thought I should have it now, and you didn't answer my prayer. We act like children. We don't even realize we do. And so patience means, listen, I'm willing to submit to God's timing. I'm willing to submit to God's time. And if something is not His will, we've already decided, no, I don't want what's not your will. And oftentimes people will pray for a while, and then they give up and they say, well, I prayed a whole week and God didn't answer my prayer. Here's what I've discovered about people who pray a whole week. Usually it's 5 minutes a day. And they wonder, why isn't God answering my prayer? Why isn't He doing this? The Scripture says many times concerning, for example, He says, my soul waits there only upon God. I'm willing to wait upon Him. Be strong and of a good courage. Wait, I say, on the Lord. And the Scripture says in the 25th Psalm, a person who waits upon the Lord will never be ashamed. Maybe you ought to write that verse down. 25th Psalm, in verse 3. Indeed, none of those who wait for you will be ashamed. That is, God promises us that if we have to wait for some decisions, He says, you'll never be ashamed for waiting upon me. Now, sometimes a person is going to ask you, well, what are you waiting for? And you say, I'm waiting for the Lord to give me direction. And they'll say, well, how long do you have to wait? They'll sort of urge them. You know why they say that? Because it's a foreign idea to them. The fact that you're asking in prayer for God to do something and you're saying, I'm waiting for the Lord. And here's what they're going to say. They're going to say, well, how do you know when God's speaking? And what they do, they open themselves up for a real message from you about to find the will of God. So when they sort of need you a little bit about those things, don't take it personal. They don't have enough wisdom to understand how God works in helping us make decisions in our life. So sometimes when He says wait, why does He say wait? Not because it's not the right decision, but He knows what He's getting ready over here to make all that work perfectly for you. So He says, I want you to wait. And I'll show you whether this is the right decision or not. He's working out things that you and I would never know about in our future. Then, of course, be alert to pressure. That's the third one. All of us have come to decision-making process in our life, and we've made the mistake of asking our friend, what do you think? And usually, they'll say, well, if I were you, this is what I would do. They're not you. You have to be watchful for pressure. Because oftentimes people want you to make a decision. If you, for example, are dating someone, and that person says to you, I want to get married, and they come back in 3 or 4 months and says, look, it's now or never, you tell them never. For the simple reason, don't let anybody pressure you into doing something that you're not sure is the will of God, especially in something that's irrevocable. There are financial decisions that are irrevocable. There are health decisions that are irrevocable. And so, don't let somebody pressure you, and people will pressure you in all kinds of ways. Now, there are two kinds of pressure. There is external pressure from other people who want to encourage you to make a decision quickly. And listen, everybody hears this on the phone. You pick up the phone, you don't know where that number's coming from, and you say hello, and they just start. And they don't stop, they don't start. You say, wait a minute, ma'am. And then you realize you're talking to some machine. Sometimes it's not a machine. Sometimes it's somebody who've been trained to just keep talking, thinking that's going to talk you into something. People are big time when it comes to not just encouraging, but putting pressure on people. And you have to be careful. What is the will of God and what is somebody's pressure? And especially if they come on sweet and loving and kind and tell you all the wonderful things that are going to happen if you make this decision, and here's what you can bet on. Listen, here's what you have to do. You have to ask the question, does that sound like God? Mm-mm. Does that sound like God? You say, well, how will I know how God sounds? Read the Word of God. If you read the Word of God and listen, you fill your mind with the thoughts of God, you'll be able to discern whether something's of God, whether it's not. And so, the whole issue of pressure. There's outside pressure that people put on us. And sometimes a person says, well, you know, here's a job, take it today or forget it. No matter how long you've waited, if you don't have clarity from God, don't do anything that you don't have God's solution for and His answer. In other words, somebody says, well, I've waited and, you know, I'm desperate. Listen, God's not desperate. God has a will for your life. He will show you what to do. He'll make it crystal clear in your life what you ought to do about any decision that you make. Now, there's another kind of pressure, and that's internal pressure. The internal pressure is this. I'm afraid if I don't do this now, I'll miss it forever. I'm afraid I'm going to be rejected. I'm afraid of criticism. We have internal pressure that we place upon ourselves. And it has no basis. Or maybe if you have an issue with somebody accepting you or rejecting you, and that's all that important to you, you'll make a wrong decision based on, listen, on your own pressure. It may be that the other person doesn't care what you do, but you think that they'll reject you if you don't make a certain decision. If you live a godly life, mark this down, you will be rejected. You live a godly life, you will be misunderstood. You fear that somebody's going to reject you, or they'll think, well, you're not godly, you're not Christian, you don't care. If you really cared, you'd make this decision. If you were thinking, in other words, we could go on and on and on about what people think. But the issue is, internally, listen, this is the final question. Not what does she think, he think, they think, what does God think? What's the will of God, not my friends? What does God want me to do in this situation? And God may have you to make a decision in life that nobody else will understand. But you know that if you're doing what God's called you to do, He's going to honor that. He's going to bless you. He's going to provide for you. He's going to equip you. He's going to work in ways that you can't ever figure it out. And sometimes God will require of us something that we would never figure out until we take the first step. So there's external pressure, there's internal pressure, and you have to be discerning enough to know that if your friends tell you something, it may be that you'll have a friend who'll tell you something that is exactly what God wants. You have to be careful who you're listening to. And what you always have to ask is this, what are the consequences if I make this decision? Don't ever forget that word. Consequences always follow decisions. It may be good consequences or bad consequences. Consequences always follow decisions. And the reason people get in the mess that they're in, financially, relationally, you name it, they don't count the consequences. If I'm going to make wise decisions, then I have to deal with pressure. Then the fourth thing is this, and that is persist in our prayer. Now, let's say you're asking God to give you direction about something, and you've prayed about 10 minutes about today. Well, you wake up the next morning and you didn't hear a thing. You prayed all week long, didn't hear a thing. All month long, didn't hear a thing. God's not listening. Watch this. Because you don't get clear direction about something today does not mean that God is not listening. I remember praying for something for 6 solid months. I prayed for it every single day that God would give me direction. Well, what He showed me was, He had tried to give me direction before, and I didn't listen. You know why I didn't listen? Because I was afraid. I was afraid I couldn't do what He was requiring of me. And I prayed and prayed and prayed and prayed. I remember 6 months. I took some time to go fast and pray because I was afraid. I didn't know how to do it. You say, well, that's the second thing you were afraid and didn't know how to do. They're more than that. But I'm telling you, when I think about it, I prayed and prayed and prayed and asked God to show me. When it got right down to the bitter end and the decision had to be made, I said, okay, Lord. It wasn't that He hadn't heard me. He was having to deal with me. And every single one of us, listen, have enough of self in us. We all have that. We have enough of what we want or what we are afraid of or whatever it might be, that sometimes the reason we have to keep praying about something is that God, in that prayer time, is doing what? Softening us up, helping us to see things in our life, for example, that ought not to be there. Sometimes it's a fact that you're asking God to give you direction, and the Lord knows exactly what He has in mind, but He also knows in your present spiritual state, you're not ready for that. So one of the primary reasons we have to keep praying is for God to work on us. Now, that's not always true every single time. Sometimes God will lay something on our heart, and it's out there in the future. He wants us to start talking to Him about it now. Why? Because in the process of talking to Him about it, even maybe several months or whatever it might be, God is in the process of drawing us close to Him, intimately with Him, sifting things out of our life, maybe the way we think, and it's not necessarily something bad you think, but the way you think about that given situation. God has to work in our hearts. And so when we think, well, God's not hearing me. And you say, well, if you just keep on praying and keep on praying, finally God's got to answer. You can't make God do anything. The reason we have to keep praying, because we're seeking an answer, and sometimes the reason we have to keep praying is because God is in the process of shaping us up exactly where He wants us. Now, I'm saying all that to say this. You can't force God's answer. And you can pray for 2 or 3 weeks about something that you think is critical and you need an answer, and God doesn't give you an answer. What happens? You say, I quit. You know what? If God loved me, He'd answer my prayer. I prayed and I prayed and I prayed and I don't have an answer. And so then what happens? Because you're unwilling to wait for Him to make it clear, you make a decision. It's a wrong decision. And who gets the blame? God. He didn't answer my prayer. He doesn't keep secrets. He wants you to know exactly how to make a wise decision. In the process of that, sometimes we have to pray a while before we get God's mind and God's heart about something. But think about what's happening. You say, well, I'm just wasting time. Listen, any time you and the Lord are talking about something together, you're not wasting time. You're not wasting time. Without even realizing it, you are growing in your relationship with Him. He's doing something on the inside of you. I'll tell you when you realize it, much later. Most of the time, we don't realize what God's up to. He's working in our life, and we don't realize it at the time because we can't see it. But then after the decision is made or time goes by, we look back and say, thank you, dear God. Thank you that you didn't give me that when I asked for it. How many of you have asked God for something and had to later thank God that He didn't answer it? We all have. Okay, suppose He'd have given it to you the first time you asked. You'd be in trouble. And so we have to be patient. We have to be sensitive to the pressure of what's going on in our prayer time. We have to be wise about how we go about it. Then, of course, we have to rest in God's promise. Now, this is why the Word of God is so very important. There are so many promises, and you know so many of them. If I'm going to find out what God wants me to do in a situation, I have to rest in His promises. And one of them is, He says, ask and it shall be given you, seek and you shall find, knock and it will be opened to you. That's the promise of Almighty God. He says this is the confidence that we have in Him, that if we ask anything according to His will, He hears us. And if we know that He hears us, we know that we have the petition we desired of Him. And on and on and on we could go of promises. And so if I'm making a decision and I'm coming to that point of asking God to make it crystal clear, here's what will happen. If you will open the Word of God, if you just begin to read in the Psalms and the Proverbs alone, you may say, well, you know, I don't know a whole lot about Psalms and Proverbs. Just read and ask God to speak to your heart. Lord, is there something here that you need to say to me? Do you want to use your Word to speak to my heart? So often He does. And I remember in one occasion, not too long ago, when I was trying to make a decision about something, and I was just asking God to make it very clear because it was so critical in my thinking. The Lord just laid this verse on my heart. I was reading along, and I thought, well, Lord, how are you going to do that? And probably 2 or 3 days later, no later, I was reading again in the book of Isaiah, and it's like the Lord says, the zeal of the Lord will accomplish this. I knew I had my answer. I didn't know how to do it. What He was saying is, you don't have to figure that out. You just trust me. Here's what I want you to do. Don't figure that out. Just trust me. And that is exactly what He did. There's something about the awesome Word of God. He says His Word is what? A lamp to our feet and a light unto our path. God will show you in every single decision what to do. But sometimes it takes time. Waiting upon Him, listening to Him, getting into the Word, saying, God, what is it in the Word you're trying to say to me? This is why I say to you over and over and over again, listen carefully. Every day you should read the Word of God every day, because what you're doing when you're reading, you're putting the way God thinks into your mind so that things will be crystal clear. Now, let me tell you something. One of One of our members told me a few moments ago, he said he takes a CD of every Sunday morning sermon to his 8-year-old grandson. 8 years old. And he says, a couple times he's forgotten, he got reminded, where's my copy of the sermon? And he's 8 years old. Now, you think about, you say, well, what can an 8-year-old learn? You just think how much truth that little boy is getting in his mind, in his heart, in his soul, in his spirit, in his subconscious. If he will keep listening as a young boy, and you see, listen, here's what he doesn't have to deal with. He doesn't have to deal with a whole bunch of doubt. You know what? He hadn't learned to doubt yet. He just knows that God is speaking to him. What would make an 8-year-old child want to hear a sermon like this or many of the others? And I hear it many, many times from parents. Why do they want to listen? God has created something within them very, very early in life. And so what's it? He's creating a hunger to know God. And I would say to any grandparent, when you can sit down with your grandchildren and talk to them about the Lord one at a time, and how you come to make decisions in your life, you think, well, they're not interested in that. Yes, they are. And kids today who are, whether 12 or 16, 18, whatever it might be, they're facing situations and circumstances that most of us would never have known how to deal with when we were 18 years of age. They're already facing them. And isn't it interesting that God is giving them such ability and talent and skill mentally? Look at all the technology. There's not an adult in here who can move their fingers as fast probably as a kid on their iPad or on the computer. Why? They just come into the world with a deeper understanding of those things, and we have to figure it out. Interesting thing to me, you can give it to them right out of the store and somehow they know exactly what to do. Well, you know what? God also is using that technology and that ability and skill in His Word. If you're going to get answers from God, you've got to believe Him when He says, this is the answer. You say, well, how am I going to believe Him? Listen carefully. You have a question. You're asking God to give you direction. You've come through these first four issues here. And you're asking God to give you something in His Word to make it certain. He's so willing to do that. If you go looking for one of your favorite verses and said, oh, yeah, well, here's what you said, God. No, I'm simply saying that God will make it clear. And oftentimes it is through His Word, because that's His primary way of speaking to us. Now, we have the Holy Spirit. It's the Holy Spirit who turns you to that verse. It's the Holy Spirit who speaks to your heart through that verse. So when somebody says, does God speak today? Yes. And listen, this is better than the Old Testament. They didn't have this. We've got God's Word. Listen, you have the mind of God in print. I don't think you can ask a single solitary question for which there is not a clear answer from God in His Word. That's why in praying, it's praying and reading and listening and saying, God, speak to my heart, and here's what it'll do. You'll be asking about something, and maybe a little time will go by, and one day you're not even thinking about it, and all of a sudden, crystal clear, God, there's the answer, because He loves you and because He wants you to know how to live out your life. Then I'd say one last thing, and that is this, and that is wait for His peace. And in Colossians chapter 3 and this 15th verse, listen to what he says, and I love this. He says, let the peace of Christ rule in your hearts, to which indeed you were called in one body, and be thankful. When he says, let the peace of God rule, what does that mean? For example, if I'm asking for a decision, Lord, what would you have me to do? Here's what he says. This is a finality with God. When you've struggled and you've fretted and you've fumed about it all, and you think you know what it is, and he gives you this perfect, unquestionable peace. Peace is the rule of God. In other words, peace in seeking the mind of God is like the umpire. He calls you safe. When you can struggle with it and go through whatever you have to go through to find out what God wants, how do you know it? There'll be a peace in your heart. And people may tell you no, they may complain, they may do all kind of things. But listen, when God gives you peace, there's nothing like that. You can face anybody, anytime, anywhere, about anything when you have the peace of God in your heart that you've asked Him, you sought His direction, your heart's clean, you're saying, I'll do whatever you say do. He says, let the peace of Christ rule in your heart. Now watch this. Here's the reason you can bet on that. Because the peace of Christ means the mind of Christ. Here's what He says. Here's what He believes. Here's what He's saying about this. If you've got sin in your life, there'll be confusion, frustration, questions, doubts, all kind of things. But you can come to the most difficult decisions in life, and you follow this pattern, and you're making a decision. God does not intend for you to have to make a decision with hoping and praying, and I think so, I hope so. None of that. You know so. And you can face anything as long as you know that God has given you clear direction in your life. Direction without doubt. And the final proof is a peace, the Bible says, that passes all understanding. Now watch this. It passes your friend's understanding. It passes your enemy's understanding. It'll pass your understanding. You just know that it's there. Now, there's some things you don't have to ask the mind of God about. For example, somebody says, well, I'm thinking about being saved whenever the Lord leads me. The Bible says, behold, today is the day of salvation. You do not have to pray to ask God if you should be saved or not. The scripture's clear. You do not have to pray and ask God if it's His will for you to be baptized. It is. The Bible makes it clear. You do not have to pray and ask God if you should forgive this person for wronging you. It is the will of God. There are many things that people say, I've been praying about it. Well, sometimes they're just crystal clear in the scripture what the Word of God is. If something's crystal clear, I don't have to pray about it. I just have to choose to obey Him or disobey. But primarily what we've been speaking about are those decisions that are difficult. What they demand of us, what it requires of us, what other people think, and all those matters. You can know for sure the mind of God if you're willing to approach it in the right way. Well, let's say, for example, that you're not a believer. And you say, well, what is the will of God for my life? The will of God for your life is for you to confess your sins to Him, repent of them, turn away from it, tell the Lord Jesus Christ that you believe He died on the cross for your sins, and you're accepting His death as payment for your sin and surrendering your life to Him. You don't have to say, Lord, save me if you can, He can. Save me if you will, He will. You don't have to ask any of that. You ask Him to forgive you of your sins and accept by faith that what He said is true. That if we confess our sins, He's faithful and just to forgive us of our sins. Believe on the Lord Jesus Christ and you will be saved. If you confess with your mouth Jesus Christ is Lord, believe in your heart that God's raised Him from the dead, you'll be saved. There's some things you don't have to question. So if you've never trusted Him as your Savior, you don't have to find the will of God. I can tell you what it is. It's all through the Word of God. All through the Scripture. Trust Him as your personal Savior. Follow Him. The Holy Spirit will come into your life and begin to give you direction for your life. That's the will of God for everyone. So, you listen, everybody in here and everybody out there, whoever you are, you're facing decisions in your life. I know you are. We all do. So, are you going to make decisions based on the guidance and direction of Almighty God through His Spirit speaking to you through His Word, through prayer, listening to Him, or maybe through some other godly person who has your best interest at heart? Or are you just going to decide, I'm going to make this decision? Watch this. Pride can destroy you. Pride, listen, here's what pride says. I can make the decision. I don't need any help. That's where a lot of people have lost it, because they can make it without God. You can't make it without Him. I plead with you in Jesus' name for your own sake. Trust Him as your Savior. Surrender your life to Him. Let Him be your decision maker. Father, how grateful we are that when we come to You, we always have unbelievable consequences, because that's who You are. I pray for people who are in the process of making critical decisions, or even making an important decision, or a small decision, a big decision. They're all big in Your eyes because they have to do with our obedience to You. Make it crystal clear, Father, as they follow through these steps. Make it crystal clear so that they can say to others, God has spoken to me and made it crystal clear what I'm to do. We love you and praise you, Father, for not leaving it up to us, but helping us through these times. In Jesus' name, amen.
3: 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We're on around the clock. With a message from God's Word, here's Charles Stanley.
2: When you fly most any place today, your baggage is an issue. They want to know how many bags you have. They want to know how much they weigh. Sometimes they want to know what's in them. And then they want you to know how much it's going to cost you extra for having those bags. Then the whole issue is, will they get there when you do? Secondly, if not, will they finally catch up with you? Or thirdly, you just lose them altogether. And so what I want to talk about in this message is a different kind of baggage. But the title of this message is Unloading Your Baggage. And I want you to turn, if you will, to Hebrews chapter 12. And I want us to read these first three verses together because we're talking about baggage. And the truth is, all of us have it. We have baggage that you can't buckle up. We have baggage that you can't tie up. And so we have baggage you can't lock up. But we have baggage in our lives, and that's what I want to talk about in this particular passage. So look, if you will, in this 12th chapter of Hebrews and the first three verses. Therefore, which refers to everything the writer has been referring to in chapter 11, all these wonderful saints of God who have passed on before us. Now he says it's as if they were overlooking over the portals of heaven, encouraging us in our race and the Christian life. He says, therefore, since we have so great a cloud of witnesses surrounding us, let us lay aside every encumbrance and the sin which so easily entangles us. And let us run with endurance the race that is set before us, fixing our eyes on Jesus, the author and perfecter of faith, who for the joy set before him endured the cross, despising the shame, and has sat down at the right hand of the throne of God. For consider him who has endured such hostility by sinners against himself, so that you will not grow weary and lose heart. Well, in the Old Testament as well as the New Testament, games were a big thing in those days, at all kind of races. And so the writers of the Scripture oftentimes would include something that referred to their sports. And here he's talking about a race, and he's likening the race of those days and likening it to the Christian life, that for us, the Christian life is a race. And so the Christian life's not easy. Three times in these three verses, he mentions the word endurance, which means you have to work at it. That is, you have to hang in there. You don't give up and quit because things are difficult. It's not easy to live a Christian life, and it's not easy to run a race and to win it. But in this passage, I want us to look at something that all of us have to deal with in our life. In fact, things that we have to deal with we're not even aware of. In fact, one of the primary reasons so many people are unhappy, they don't understand why they're unhappy. They don't seem to be making it in life the way they would like to. They don't like their attitude toward God, themselves, or other people. They don't understand why. They don't like feeling those things, but they feel them. And they feel inadequate. They can't figure out why. And oftentimes as a Christian, they will confess their sin, ask God to forgive them, and move on, only to commit the same sin again. Or they come to the place where they confess their sins, repent of their sins, and think, God, I've done this over and over and over again. I'm wasting my time. I don't think you're listening. Why aren't you hearing me? What's going on in my life? Well, he's listening, but it just may be that you have not identified the issue in your life that God wants you to see and to identify. So what I want to do in this message, I want to help you identify something. Notice he uses two words here. One of them is encumbrance, and the other is the sin. Not just sin in general, but the sin. And the construction is such that when a writer wanted to emphasize something, he put an article in front of it, the sin. Not just any sin, but the sin.
4: And so I want us to look at the baggage that all of us have to deal with in our life, because all of us have it. And sometimes this baggage came with us when we were very early in life. For example, many parents put baggage into the lives of their little children very early in life. Baggage that damages them in such a fashion that they live with it the rest of their life, unless someone helps them to identify it and then to deal with it. And so when the Bible speaks of an encumbrance, it means something that's hindering. And we are speaking here, for example, of one who is running a race. Well, a person who's running a race would not run it with long trousers, for example, or a coat, and certainly not a tie. But anything and everything that would slow them down, they would take it off. They wouldn't try to run a race to win it with anything that encumbered them, that in some fashion hindered them with stumbling blocks and divide their mind. And so the same thing is true in the life of a believer. We can live out our life with encumbrances, with those things that hinder us. And so when he speaks of encumbrances, he says, let us lay aside every encumbrance, anything and everything that would hinder us from living out the Christian life the way we desire and the way God wants us to. Every encumbrance and the sin which so easily besets us. Now, when we think about encumbrances, let's think about them in the light of what they really are in the life of a believer. They're not things, for example, that you can put your finger on and say, this is it, because I see it. It may be something that you feel, but you don't know what it is. And if you have some encumbrances in your life, or some encumbrance in your life, and you can't identify it, what's going to happen is you're going to live your whole life wondering, what happened? What did I miss? Why did I go through life with these feelings? And oftentimes you'll find yourself maybe blaming someone else or accusing someone else, or maybe even getting a little jealous of people who really have real peace and joy in their heart, and yet something's going on inside of you. So what I'd like to do, I would like to list some of these encumbrances that people have. Now watch this. You can be a fine Christian. You can read your Bible every day. You can pray. You can go to church. You can tithe your income. You can do all those things. And in spite of that, you can have an encumbrance in your life that is having a very negative, painful, and sometimes destructive effect in your life. So I'd like to begin by just naming a few of them. And I want to encourage you to be honest enough to look at these and ask yourself the question, is that true in my life? If you're not willing to do that, you're not willing to grow. If you're not willing to do that, you won't grow. And if you can be honest enough with yourself to say, I'm going to face this. Whatever he's talking about, I'm going to face this. You will walk away more enlightened about yourself, your relationship to God, your understanding oftentimes of how other people operate. So I want to begin by one of the most familiar encumbrances, and that is a poor self-image. Well, you say, why did I get that? You could have developed it from your parents being very critical of you and say that you will never amount to anything, or you don't look as good as your brother. You're not nearly as intelligent as your sister. All of that is very damaging. And so a person grows up with this feeling, I'll never amount to anything, or I'll never be able to match up to what my parents expect. I'll never be able to accomplish in life what I'd like to. And I'll certainly not be able to be like my sister. And on and on and on that goes. Now, where does this come from? A kid does not grow up with a bad self-image. It has to be instilled within them. The way they're treated, what they hear about them. And so they grow up with this image of themselves. And all of their life, it is damaging to them. It hinders their Christian walk. And when it comes to the Christian race, it's a hindrance because they're wearing something, carrying something that doesn't fit them. It doesn't fit any child of God, but they wear it. Why? Because it was handed down to them, because it was given to them. Sometimes it's developed over a period of time and after some time in their life. Maybe the way they were treated in school. Maybe they were bullied. Maybe the teacher said, well, you're just a failure. All of us have to deal with those things that are thrown at us and into us that we didn't ask for. And for some people, they just brush it off and say, well, you know what? You can just forget it. Oh, some people take it personally, and it becomes a part of their self-image, and it becomes an encumbrance in their life. A second thing is a defeatist attitude. And that is, there's some people who think somehow I'll never be able to succeed. No matter how hard I try, I just don't have what it takes. And so they approach their job, they approach their marriage, they approach sports, whatever it might be. And somehow they don't see themselves as winners. They see themselves as defeated by the circumstances of life. Of course, feelings of rejection. One of the most painful, damaging emotions.

somehow accept the fact that they're experiencing rejection in their life. They'll blame somebody else or go through life wondering why they have the feelings that they have. Then there's a whole idea of perfectionism. And the perfectionist is a person who will not accomplish much in life because they don't think they can do it adequate enough. They won't attempt something because they can't do it perfectly. Well, what's perfect? And so oftentimes they're very defeated in life because of that attitude. People have a fear of failure. No matter what you challenge them with, somehow they have this fear that they may not be able to accomplish it. Some people don't take a good job because they don't feel like they can do a good job at it. Some people are afraid to get married. Some people are afraid, for example, to engage in situations and circumstances that are wonderful opportunities that God gives them, but somehow they have a fear of failure. And then, of course, there is procrastination. They just wait. They just don't do it. They just hold off. If you ask them why, they don't know. But when you link these things together, oftentimes, one encumbrance is a part of another encumbrance. And so more than likely it wouldn't be just one, but certainly some of these go together. Then a lack of self-control. If a person doesn't have a sense of self-control, they're easily persuaded in situations and circumstances. And what happens? It gets them off the track. Instead of running the race that God has set for them, His perfect plan and will for their life, they get off doing something else. Many men in the ministry started out listening to God, got distracted by a job or by more money, step out of the will of God, out of the ministry, and what happens? All the rest of their life, they pay a terrible price because they were not willing to do, not willing to set their mind to do what God called them to do. A lack of concentration. If a person has a lack of concentration, they don't accomplish much because their mind drifts. It drifts to this and to that and so forth, and you give them something to do, and they get part of it done. You say, well, why didn't you finish? Well, I don't know. I just got distracted. They drift in their thinking, and it's a way of life for them. And these are the kind of people who never really accomplish much in life because they just can't seem to concentrate. They're thinking about it now, but then something comes along, something somebody says, and what happens? They just go from one thing to the other. And then there are people who have a negative attitude. There are people who have a negative attitude about everything. Well, that won't work. Well, the sun's going to shine today. Yeah, but it's raining this morning. Well, you're looking fantastic, but you should have seen me yesterday. And so on and on they go. They can come up with something negative no matter what you say. Why? It's in them. It's part of their thinking. They don't look for the good. They can't even accept a good compliment. They just can't do it. And you ask them why. Oh, well, I can take a compliment. Well, just try it. And so somehow they can. Listen, if somebody gives you a compliment, take it. Why not? Just accept what God may send your way. And so don't be negative about it. If somebody thinks you're fantastic, say thank you very much. If somebody thinks you don't do too well, say thank you very much. Because you don't need to answer that. But you don't have to be negative. But if you are negative, I'll tell you something else. You don't have many friends. Who of us loves somebody who's just negative all the time? We don't, because they you know what they do? They drain something from us. They pull something from us. And so a person who has that attitude has a very damaging attitude. Then there are people who are suspicious. And so you walk up to them, shake hands and say, you know what, I'm so happy to meet you. I wonder what he wants. I wonder what she wants. They're suspicious about everything. You give them a present, and they want to know, what do you want in return? Somehow they just can't seem to accept that you could love them, that you could admire them, that you could appreciate them, that you would love to be their friend. They can't do it. They're suspicious of everything. It is a part of one of those encumbrances in their life. And then, of course, one of the worst is indecision. Some people, they can't make a decision. There may be financial opportunities, job opportunities. It may be opportunities in relationships, health, for example. You can't make a decision. Well, I have this pain. Well, have you been to the doctor? No. Well, I'm going. When are you going? Well, I don't know. Probably next to death, and then I'm going. They can't make a decision. Now, look, all of those things, that's not all the encumbrances there are emotionally. Any one of those in your life is going to keep you, hinder you in your relationship to God, your relationship

0: to each other and your relationship to yourself. Everybody should have a good attitude toward themselves. You say, well, that sounds like pride. It's not pride. Do you think Jesus had a good attitude toward himself? Sure he did. Every single person should be able, listen to this, should be able to love something about themselves. That's not pride. That's not arrogance. That's the fact that God made you. Look how he made you. Some of you are happy with the way he made you. Some of you may not be happy. But God's happy. He made you for a purpose. What does God think? Here's what he thinks. I love you, and I love you, and I love you, and I love you, and I made you the way you are for a specific purpose, and now run the race and make the best of it. Trust me. But if I let these encumbrances into my life and allow, watch this, and allow them to remain there, they will damage you. Now, I'm going to tell you something about myself, let you know that we're all imperfect. And somebody says, well, do you have encumbrances in your life? I had a very damaging encumbrance in my life that I was not even aware of. And it taught me something about looking at other areas of my life to see what was there. And I looked around at this particular point in my life and everything was right. Except on the inside of me, something that I could not identify was not right. I didn't know what it was. I'd pray. I'd look around. I couldn't blame anything on anybody. Church was growing. Everything was fantastic except on the inside of me. So finally, I called four of my friends and I said, you know, God's trying to tell me something and I don't know what it is and I need some help. Now, I'd already been a pastor for a number of years. So I called these four men. We all met in Colorado. They all came from different places in the country and I happened to know them. So I said, here's what I want to do. I don't know what God is trying to say to me, but I've got to find out. So here's what I'd like to do. I would like to tell you everything that I know about me, good, bad, and indifferent. I'd like for you to listen, and then whatever you four men agree, because they were godly men, whatever you four men agree I should do, that's what I'll do. They said, okay. So we started about 2 o'clock in the afternoon, and we talked on until about 10 o'clock that night, had a little dinner. And during the night, I wrote 17 pages, legal-sized pages, longhand, of things that I wanted to say to them that I want to be sure I didn't forget. Next morning, we talked on until about 10 o'clock, and one of these men said, Charles, put your head on the table and close your eyes. So I did. He said, and I had told him everything I knew, and one of the things I told him about is my father died when I was 9 months of age, and I never thought about having a dad, really. And so he said to me, put your head on the table and close your eyes. I did. He said, your father just picked you up in his arms and held you. What do you feel? And I burst out crying and cried and cried and cried. And I didn't know why I was crying. So he asked me that again. I kept on crying. Finally, when I finished crying, he said, what did you feel? I said, I felt hugged and I felt warm and I felt secure and I broke out crying again. I had a big encumbrance in my life. And here's what it was. Up until that day, I never experienced God loving me. I preached it. I told other people about it. But personally, I had never experienced it. And I'll say two things here. The power of a father and its influence upon a child is tremendous. I don't think I would ever have discovered that about myself if I had not been willing to say to four men, tell me everything you see. I'll do whatever you say. I never understood emotionally God loving me. Was it a hindrance? Yes, it was. And I'll tell you something. When I came back home, one of the first things I did is I went to my sermon file to find out how many sermons I'd ever preached on love. One. Hundreds and hundreds and hundreds and hundreds and hundreds. Only one. I looked at my outline and I thought, that wasn't even worth listening to. Because it was so shallow. You know why? Because I wasn't experiencing what I was talking about. And I'm telling you all that to say this. That day, that morning, changed my whole life. Changed the ministry. Changed everything I felt about the Christian life, because all of a sudden, God just stripped me of something that had been a part of my life all those years. Now, I could have gone back and said, God, why'd you take my father? But that wasn't the issue. The issue was his absence. Listen carefully, Daddy, for you walk out on your family. My father's absence by death, it wouldn't have made a difference what the reason was, by death, left me with this gaping hole in my emotional being that left me damaged until that day when I understood that God loved me unconditionally, and for the first time in my life, I experienced it. You think walking away from your family is nobody's business but yours? Oh, yes, it is. There are millions of kids today who are suffering and who have an encumbrance upon them that you, Father, don't think you had any responsibility for. Yes, you do. You will pay a price for that sin of walking away from your children to do your own thing. We all have encumbrances. I just named you one of mine. As I look over the list, and I've thought about it many times, I've tried to examine every single area of my life that I thought was anything that would keep me from being what God wants me to be. And I've been absolutely honest about it, and I'm grateful. I wouldn't change places with anybody in the world. But when I think about how many people who are carrying a load in their life, they don't even understand why. That's why I wanted you to look at this list. Because somewhere in that list, more than likely, you may have found yourself. Because I didn't list everything that could be listed. But this, he says, the Christian life is a race. And Paul said, it's a walk. And in order to do it well, we must get rid of encumbrances. Now, the second thing he says, not only encumbrances, but he said, watch this, the sin which easily entangles us. You say, well, now, what could that be? Now, watch this carefully. I'm going to give you two lists here, just so you'll be able to think about it. When he says, he didn't say encumbrances and sins. He says encumbrances and the sin. And he uses the word the in front of it to make an emphasis. Now, what is the sin? Well, I want to describe what the sin is without describing the sin itself. So here are the characteristics of one of those the sins. Number one, it's the primary area of weakness in your life. Every single one of us, no matter who you are, we all have at least one area of weakness in our life we have to deal with. Because we came into this world with an old sinful nature, and God forgives and He cleanses, and yet there's one sin above all others that everybody has to deal with, and it's different in every person's life. So first of all, it's the primary area of weakness. Secondly, it's the one that you're most tempted by, whatever it may be. It may be gossip, or it could be stealing, or it could be lying, or it could be lust, or it could be whatever. The one you're most tempted with. Thirdly, it's the one you must be continually on guard against, whatever that may be. That's the nature of that one sin. It's the one that troubles you the most in resisting, difficult to resist. It's the one that most frequently ensnares you, whatever it may be, frequently ensnares you. It's the one that divides your mind the most frequently, because it is a sin, and once you begin to think about that, it divides your mind, whether it's towards someone else or not. It hinders your relationship with other people. Whatever that sin is in anybody's life, it's going to hinder their relationship with others. You say, well, my sin is secret. No, it's not. It'll come out. It surfaces when you pray. When you pray, for example, and you're reading the scriptures and you're talking to God about your life, the sin that is besetting or entangling, it's going to crop up while the Spirit of God's going to bring it up. Likewise, it strikes at your self-respect, whatever it may be. Let's just say, for example, it's stealing. That somehow you just want to take advantage of people and get whatever you can get in life. And think about what that does to a person's self-respect. That sin, whatever it might be, is going to hinder your relationship to God, because it's just hanging in there. You keep committing it. It's going to hinder your relationship to other people, because it's there, and it comes out in ways you're not even aware of. So that's the nature of that sin that easily besets us. Now, what is that sin? Well, you know, I could list a whole bunch of things, but let me just list a few. And the truth is, I don't have to list any. God has already surfaced in your mind and your life. If you're honest, He's already surfaced that in your life already. You already know what it is. And if I said to say amen, which I'm not going to say, ask you to say amen on this one. If I said say amen, if He did, if you're honest, you'd have to say amen. He's already surfaced it. So what could it be? Well, He said that sin that easily entangles us, well, it could be unforgiveness. That somehow when people hurt you, you just can't let it go. And an unforgiving spirit is damaging to a person's personality, damage their presence, their future. It damages themselves, and it damages their relationship to God. Likewise, a critical spirit. A person with a critical spirit, they can find something to criticize no matter what. It is an entangling sin. A person, for example, who has a jealous spirit, they're never comfortable, no matter who they're around. They're not comfortable in their relationship to God, relationship to themselves, relationship to each other, simply because it is a besetting sin. It's an entangling sin. To be jealous of someone else is to want to get into their life, and somehow with a negative attitude. Somehow you want to see them punished, or you want to take advantage, or you want them to lose something. Then there is greed. And the sin of greed is very damaging because of how a person who is greedy reacts and acts it out in life. It's the sin that causes them to take advantage of people, hurt people, you name it, as long as they get what they're after. Then there's the issue of pride. Think about this. God says He hates pride. And an overemphasis on one's importance or on one's possessions or one's looks or whatever it might be, pride is a very damaging, as He says, easily entangling. And you see people, for example, who have everything. And yet what destroys their effectiveness is a streak of pride in them. It's always about me and about I and what I have and where I live and what I drive and where I work and what my position is. God hates it. And it is oftentimes an encumbrance in a person's life, or, as He says, that sin that easily entangles, it destroys people. There's this whole issue of deceit. A person who just lies, no matter what happens, they'll figure out some way to get around the truth. That's the way they think. That's the way they operate. The root of part of that could be a poor self-image. A root of part of that, it could be one of a number of things. But deception. And telling when somebody asks a question, they'll only tell half the truth. And they'll say, well, I told you so, but how? They know in their heart they didn't tell the whole truth. Then there is lust, probably one of the most damaging of all. Think about the fact that in this nation alone, as well as the world, it's a multi-billion dollar business of pornography. Oh, what's all that based on? Lust. What is that based on? A wrong self-image of themselves, their relationship to God and to other people. Instead of loving someone, they want someone. And many people get married probably saying, I love you, when really what they're saying is, I lust after you. Lust is desire out of control. And so one of those things that is a major issue in people's lives is lust. Then the whole issue of unbelief. It's a major issue in people's lives. They can read the Bible and say, yes, I believe from cover to cover. When it comes to believing that God loves them, that God will answer their prayer, that God will supply their needs, they just can't seem to think that He'll do it for them. It's an entangling thing because it frustrates the whole Christian life. And then there's anger. When a person has a sense of anger, that is, it's just lying in there. It's just spewing away. And do not deal with that. It can destroy their lives. it certainly destroys their relationship to other people. And a person who's angry, they're not happy with themselves. In fact, a person who is in any of these areas, they're not happy with themselves. You can't be happy with yourself. He says, the sin that easily besets or entangles us. And I'm certainly not going to list all of them, but that's one of them. Bitterness is one. A person who is bitter, they start out feeling bad, then they get angry, and then it just goes on and on till it is a bitterness that absolutely destroys. A person who's bitter cannot be loved. They don't know how to love. They don't know how to receive love. They're just bitter. It's like poison. That poison covers every aspect of their thinking. And then slander. People who are willing to slander other people, say things about them that they know are not true, or put an emphasis on it that's not true. It's something in their life, and oftentimes it's very strong. A love of money. When a person loves money and are willing to do most anything to get all that they can so they can live up to what their neighbor has or having as much as they have. All of these are damaging, as he says, easily tripping us up. Then idolatry. You say, well, we don't have idolatry in these days. Listen. Sports can be idolatry, money can be idolatry, the opposite sex can be idolatry, position can be idolatry. Whatever you and I place before we place our Heavenly Father is an idolatrous thing. So think about it. When you put all of these encumbrances and all of these single sins, everybody has one of those areas of weakness, however it may be expressed or not expressed, it's there. Either we deal with them or we go through life hindered. And you see, I think many people, for example, who fall in love with somebody that they really, really, truly, genuinely love, and yet something's wrong. What is it? The other person is so damaged by something that happened in their life, either when they were a kid or whatever it might be, but they somehow have this idea they're not lovable, or they don't deserve it, or they can't live up to it. In other words, when two people get together, and watch this. This is, listen carefully, this is why marriage is dangerous. Did you hear that? It's dangerous. Now, you're laughing for probably two or three reasons, but let's get serious. It's dangerous. Here's the reason. This person grows up in a bad situation. They got their baggage. This person came up in a wonderful family, but they got damaged along the way. So you get two people, his baggage, her baggage. You put this together, and you've got real baggage. And if two people are not godly enough to look at themselves and acknowledge the fact I got baggage in my life. And before I dump my baggage into somebody else's life and mess their life up, I've got to deal with this. And people will come to me once in a while and want to know what I think about them getting married and so forth. If I know them really well and I know they've got baggage in their life, here's what I say to them. Until you dump this baggage, it's unfair for you to bring all this baggage into your life and dump it into somebody else's life, no matter what they've got or what they have or don't have, it's unfair. And the reason so many people can't get along is they won't stop to think, why am I acting this way when this guy or this gal loves me to death but somehow can't accept it? And people walk away in the second marriage and wonder why. Because they mixed two big loads of baggage. And you see, it's not, for example, that they intend to, they don't understand that it's there. There's that single sin, and then there's that baggage of encumbrances that we mentioned a few moments before. Now, what's the consequences of all that? Well, you think about the consequences of a runner, for example, running in a race, and they have baggage. For example, let's say they got to have a shirt that's blowing in the wind, and one of the laces of the sandals is untied. Well, a person ran a race in those days, they stripped them down to bare clothing. Why? Because they didn't want anything, number one, to distract them. A distraction. We're talking about things that distract us. A second consequence is these things divide our minds. Any of these encumbrances, any sin will divide our mind, gets thinking about something else. It gets us off track. That's what it does to a runner. If a runner starts thinking about something else other than reaching that goal at all costs, what happens? Get them off track. It drains your energy. When a person is worried, for example, and anxious, it's draining energy all the time. Then, of course, it slows the pace. A runner has to concentrate on one thing. Reach the goal at all costs. Don't think about how you feel. Don't think about what's on the right, left, who's coming up behind you. It's the goal. And, of course, it'll cause you to stumble. And when people do not and are not able to acknowledge and identify encumbrances in their life or those single powerful sins in their life, they're going to stumble sooner or later. Then ultimately it's destructive. Now, the big question is, how do we handle this excess baggage in our life that God does not intend for us to have? Number one, we admit, Lord, this is an encumbrance in my life. And it may be something that I've not even listed. It wasn't my goal to list everything I could think about. I have to admit that here's an encumbrance in my life. Second, I have to admit that here is one of those entangling sins in my life. I admit, Lord, it is here. And number three, it is a decision to take responsibility for it. No matter where it came from, how you got it, what happened, how it developed in your life, I take responsibility for this in my life, Lord. And number four, make a definite decision to deal with it. Lord, you have identified this thing in my life. I have a poor self-image. I admit it. I take responsibility for it, no matter who fed it into my life. No matter what the source is, I take responsibility for it, and I choose to deal with it. Notice what he says in this passage. He says, for example, let us also lay aside every encumbrance and the sin which so easily entangles us, and let us run with endurance the race that is set before us. So what is he saying? I have to lay it aside. Now, what does it mean, laying it aside? That word means to strip off, for the runner to take off all the excess clothes, to lay it aside. That doesn't fit me for this race. What is it that does not fit us in the Christian race that you and I are living? None of those encumbrances, none of those sins fit who we are. We're followers of Jesus, loved by God unconditionally. And so it may be that you have looked at those and you've said, well, I think I have identified which one that I'm dealing with here. And when he says, lay it aside, what does that mean? Here's what it means. All of us know that Philippians 4:13, Paul said, I can do all things through Christ who strengthens me. Watch this. I see this encumbrance in my life. I have identified that sin in my life that's entangling me continuously. Now, I'm going to do exactly what he says. Not only he says, I can do all things through Christ who strengthens me, I will do. I will do what is necessary for Christ who strengthens me. And what is that? I choose to lay it down. I choose to walk away from it. And watch this. You say, but I've done that so many times before. But wait a minute. You can't do it in your own strength. I can do all things through Christ. Now, the Holy Spirit indwells every single one of us as believers. He is the one who will empower you, who will enable you to lay it aside and walk away. Yes, you can. Not in your strength, but in His strength. Think about this. First of all, God doesn't want it in your life, so He's on your side. He's got the Holy Spirit living inside of you to empower you. Listen, you and God are in absolute agreement about encumbrances and sins in your life that they don't fit. They're a hindrance to you. You don't want them in your life. You want to be what God wants you to be. He's 100% on your side. When you choose by faith, I choose to lay it down. I'm getting ready to run the next phase of this race. That does not fit who I am. I can't win this race, fulfill God's purpose and plan until every encumbrance, this sin, is gone. I choose to confess it. I choose to strip myself of it by the power of the Holy Spirit. I choose to walk away from this and to follow you in the race. If God would not help you have victory over that, He is not the God He says He is. He will enable you. But you've got to be willing to identify it, to acknowledge it, take responsibility for it. You can't blame your parents. You say, well, if my parents hadn't done this, or if my brother or sister, no. None of that's the issue. The issue is I take full responsibility that at this point in my life, here's where I am. This is not what God wants. I choose by faith in the power of the Holy Spirit and the Lord Jesus Christ to lay it down, lay it aside. It's the same phrase that Paul used in Ephesians about laying aside other things in life. If you want victory, you can have victory. My primary purpose in this message is to help you identify what is there that's hindering you from running well the race that God wants you to run. He's got the best race for you. He has the best plan. And He is, listen, by His own nature and His own word, He's obligated to help you do exactly what He wants you to do. You can say, I can do all things through Christ who strengthens me. Can do is one thing. But I will do. I will do what Christ wants me to do and desires me to do in this situation. I will do it. Remember, it is discipline, not desire, that determines the outcome of our decisions. Discipline, not desire, determines our destiny. It is the willingness to choose to lay it aside. God will set you free. But you got to be willing to believe Him. You don't have to go on suffering the same old things over and over and over again. And what's going to happen is you're going to sense God's love in a whole different perspective. Your attitude to other people change. It could save your marriage. If you're having a problem and you sat down and you said, you know what? I got baggage. You got baggage. Let's list our baggage and put it on the table. Or write it on a sheet of paper and burn it up. We don't have to have this baggage in our lives anymore. It's the choice you and I have to become the persons God wants us to be. Now, if you're not saved, please listen to me. It's just going to get worse until you surrender your life to Jesus Christ, who is the only one who can change your life, bring these things to the surface, and help you deal with them. It is the blood of Jesus at Calvary that takes care of all of our sins, all of our heartaches, our problems, and our burdens. He does it in different ways, but He's the one who does it. And it's my prayer you'd be wise enough to say, Lord, I acknowledge my sinfulness. I desperately need You. I'm asking You to forgive me. I'm surrendering my life to You, and I'm trusting that what You did at Calvary when You died, You paid my sin debt in full. I want to be the person You want me to be. What will He do? Change your life. And it's my prayer, listen carefully, you will not forget this message. Before you start telling anybody else about it, that you're dealing with it with yourself. And here's what will happen. When God begins to set you free, listen, you can't help but tell somebody what Jesus Christ has done for you. Here's what you'll discover. In some situations, it'll be more dramatic than the day you got saved. The day I got saved, I was 12 years old. The day I got set free, I was a lot older. And it was much more dramatic. That's my prayer for you. And Father, how grateful we are that You love us enough to surface these things in our lives and help us to understand. Some of it we ask for, some of it we had nothing to do with, but it's there. And I pray that every person who hears this message will be honest enough to search out what is that easily entangling sin? What are these encumbrances in my life that are cheating me out of God's very best? And Father, I thank You that You are willing to give victory wherever it is desired. We bless You for it through the Lord Jesus Christ, our Savior. Amen. Well, now this is not the kind of sermon that you just want to talk about. It's a time for introspection. And as I think about it and I thought about it in preparation for the message, we're coming to the end of a year. this is a good time to dump your baggage. You've been carrying it all year long, and some of you all lifelong. Dump it. By faith, you can. He will enable you to start the new year with a whole sense of a good, good breath. Amen.
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2: With a message from God's Word, here's Charles Stanley.
0: Our life is like a road we travel. And for some, it's a very long road. And for other people, it's a short road. But for some people, for example, it's very difficult, very demanding, and sometimes very dangerous. For other people, you may say, well, they look like they have it all their way and everything looks so easy. But remember this, in every life, there are trials, there are disappointments, and there are hindrances and heartaches and oftentimes pain. Nowhere in the Bible does it say that life's going to be easy. God never says that. He makes many wonderful promises, but He never says anything about it being easy. And so what we have to decide is this. We have to decide what we want life to be like. You say, well, is it all left up to us? No. But I want you to think about this. Before you were ever born, God knew you were going to be born, and He had a plan for your life. In fact, He says in Ephesians chapter 1 that God chose you and me before the foundation of the world in Christ Jesus. Every single believer. You say, well, how can that be? You know what? I'm glad I don't have to understand everything that God said. I just have to believe what He said. And there are no contradictions in the Word of God, not a single one. And so what I want you to see is this, that God had a plan for your life from the very beginning. You say, but let me tell you about my life. Any one of us could say that. Any one of us could talk about how good it was in the beginning or how bad it was or how bad it became or how good it became. All of that could be true. Understand that. The truth is we understand that He intended to be the guide in the life of every single person He created. So let's forget about everybody else for just a moment and think about you. When God created you, He created you for a purpose. He had a plan for your life. You say, well, He must have messed up on my plan. No, He didn't mess up on your plan. You see, we're the ones who mess up the plans. Because we don't understand, or maybe we learn a little bit late in life what it's really all about. But He has a plan for your life. And I can tell you this, it's a good plan. It's a good plan. Now, we don't always think it's good because it doesn't exactly turn out the way we want it to turn out, but it's still good. That is for those of us who are believers. If you've never trusted Jesus Christ as your Savior and you're going through heartache, pain, and suffering, we understand that. If you're a believer and you're going through heartache, suffering, and pain, understand that. Because He never says it's going to be easy. What I want you to see is He has a plan, number one. And secondly, He's promised to guide you through that plan so that your life can be the best that God intended for you. Now, the first thing that comes to mind is, well, what about all these years I've messed up and wasted? God is a forgiving God. Here's what He does. When a person comes to know Christ as their Savior, God wipes away the past. He wipes it away. He does not hold you responsible for what He's forgiven you for. There are times in our lives when we look back and say, well, I wish this, I wish that, I wish the other. I understand that. He forgives you. You got a clean slate. You start out with Him. Once you begin with Him, here's what He does. He begins to work out His will in your life and His plan in your life from that point on. Will it be the same as it was if you had trusted Him 30 or 40 years ago? No. But here's what He'll do. He'll make it the best that Holy God can make it from that point on if you will trust Him and if you let Him be your guide. And so I want to talk about this whole idea, the fact that our life is like a road. And for us to follow that road, to follow His road, is always the best choice. And I want you to turn to a small passage, if you look in Proverbs chapter 4 for a moment. And I want us to begin in verse 10. And verse 10 through 13. Listen to what Solomon writes here. He says, hear, my son, and accept my sayings, and the years of your life will be many. I have directed you in the way of wisdom. I have led you in upright paths. When you walk, your steps will not be impeded. And if you run, you will not stumble. Take hold of my instructions. Do not let go. Guard her, for she is your life. Now look at this. He says, first of all, we're to hear. There are a lot of people who hear but don't do the rest. Hear, my son, and accept my sayings, which is his way of saying, what you hear of truth. When he says accept it, that means make application in your life, and the years of your life will be many. I have directed you in the way of wisdom. That is, that's the only way God directs. He directs us wisely. Sometimes we don't think maybe it's wise, but he knows that it is. I've directed you in the way of wisdom. I have led you in upright paths. He says when he guides us, he leads us in the path that's best, that's right, that's good, that fits his plan for our life. When you walk, your steps will not be impeded. That is, he will remove those things that hinder us. Sometimes we have hindrances in front of us that we think really will make us stumble, but he knows how to remove those. And if you run, you'll not stumble. Sometimes we think we've stumbled, but it may be a difficulty that God has allowed in our life as something he wants to teach us or to prepare us for. Then when he says, take hold of instructions, that is, grab it, grasp it, hold it tight, be serious about it, do not let go, guard her, for she is your life. So the implication here is that God has a plan for us. He's a God of wisdom. He has the best plan possible. And what we want to do is to follow that plan. And in order to do that, what we have to do is we have to begin with deciding this question. Who is going to guide my life? Who's going to guide your life? Jesus Christ is the faithful guide. You remember what he said, and we quote this verse often. He says, I am the way, the truth, and the life. He is the right way. He's the best way, he's the planned way, and you can't beat his way. All you have to do is to look around and see people who've ignored Christ in their life, who are ignoring him, and who've decided they're going to live their life the way they choose. And whether they're motivated by money, or motivated by popularity and prominence or prestige or whatever it might be, the issue is who's guiding your life. And I would ask you to consider that personally at this moment. Who is guiding your life? You say, well, I'm a Christian, so I guess Jesus is. Not necessarily. Because you've been saved doesn't mean he's guiding your life. That is a deliberate decision you have to make, that Jesus is going to guide my life, and I'm going to submit to his guidance and his direction. If he's guiding your life, you can just mark this down. It's the best path you could travel. It's the best road you could travel. You may say, well, if it's all that good, why am I going through such difficulty and hardship and pain? Because oftentimes God knows it takes those difficult hardships, those painful, those trying times to do what? To make of us the person he wants us to be, to build character into our life, to make us an example of what God is able to do in a person's life who goes through those trying times. You remember what he says in Romans 8:28? He says he causes all things to work together for good to those who love him. He didn't say except pain, hardship, suffering, difficulties, and disappointments. All of those things are a part of it. Jesus didn't escape many of those hardships. His disciples did not. Why should we think we should? And so being our guide, he's going to lead us in the right way every single time. Now, it's interesting that people will quote the 23rd Psalm. And if you'll notice how many promises he makes in that psalm about guiding us and leading us and protecting us and so forth. And here's the mistake people make. And I was talking to somebody this week and it brought it to my mind. This young lady was talking about, she was questioning whether she even believed in God or not. And I know that she did believe in him. And she questioned whether God loved her or not. And on and on and on she went with all these questions. And why is God allowing these things to happen in her life? So I began to listen to her tell me about what was going on in her life. And it was one act of disobedience after the other, one act of sin after the other. And I said, wait a minute.
3: You're expecting God to be this loving, kind, sweet God who gives you everything in the world you want and just meeting all your needs, and you're living in continual disobedience to God. He's trying to lead you as one of His followers, and has it dawned on you that God is allowing you to experience what you have chosen? When you choose disobedience, you get what disobedience brings. He is a faithful, loyal, loving guide, which means that you and I do not have to depend just upon ourselves or our wisdom, but upon His. And He's willing to lead anyone who is willing to be led. And when you notice in this passage, He talks about either walking or running, either one. But it all begins with Him. So I would ask you this morning, who is guiding your life? You say, well, I am. Well, let's see, is that really true? Are you listening to other people? Are you listening to their opinions? Are they making suggestions to you that you're picking up on? Are they putting pressure on you to make a decision in this way or that way in your life? Are they saying to you, well, if I were you, here's what I would do? Usually when somebody tells you that, put stoppers in your ears. For the simple reason they're not you, they don't know the will of God for your life, and therefore you have to decide who's going to guide my life. You say, I guide my own life. No. You know what? None of us are capable of guiding our own life wisely. Either we let the Lord Jesus Christ to guide us, or we're going to head out in the wrong direction. And the road we'll travel will be the road that you see many people traveling, which ends up not only in difficulty and hardship and pain, but for many people a disaster. For many people, it's a disaster. It's a route they've chosen. They've chosen to disobey God. They've chosen to ignore the Word of God. They've chosen to do it their own way. And the reason they're where they are is because of choices they make. And somehow we live in a society that propagates the idea there are no consequences to disobedience. There is no way that you can violate a principle of the Word of God without suffering. And every single one of us believes this. You reap what you sow more than you sow, later than you sow, except me. That's the way they hear that. Except me. No. Every single one of us, we reap what we sow more than we sow, later than we sow, and it's the lie that there are no consequences to sin that people have gravitated to. So when we think about the guide, I ask you one more time, who is guiding your life? Well, if you choose Jesus to guide your life by receiving Him as your personal Savior and following in His way, listen, the best life that God can provide for you, He's in the process of working in your life. You can't pick out your life at one particular time and say, well, where was God here? Where was God there? Because oftentimes in those difficult times, He is there so absolutely present, working through situations and circumstances to make you the person God wants you to be. But the issue is that He's the guide. Now, in order for me to listen to my guide and to follow the right road, I've got to think right. And to think right, I got to have a clear mind. And the only way to have a clear mind is to have a clean heart. If your heart is not clean, listen, your mind is not going to be clear. And if it's not, you're going to miss out on some very important things. For example, when you and I are thinking the way God thinks, we're thinking the right way about things. We'll have a discernment to know not only what's right and wrong, but what's good, what's best. And listen, what is the will and purpose and plan of God? He'll give us understanding. We'll begin to see things the way He sees them. We'll begin to interpret life from His perspective, not the world's perspective. And we won't have our minds all cluttered and confused and clogged up with the things the world has to offer. Think about this. The world has lots of suggestions, lots of pull, lots of pressure, lots of temptations. Everything looks good. Everything is pictured as if you only had this and only had that. And if you could just enjoy this. All that's what the world offers, but then look around and see what happens to people who follow that leadership and who follow those kind of suggestions. Many people would give anything to go back and start all over again and say, if I'd have just listened to this, and if I'd have listened to that, and if I'd have done what he said, and if I'd have done what she said, if I'd have just done what God said. So I ask you, who's guiding your life? And do you have a clear mind that you can think the way God wants you to think about your life, that He is your guide? Only He has the wisdom to know how you to walk. You see, here's the thing about it. God knows what you want. He knows what you love. He knows what you would do if you knew what He knows. And He's willing to show us so clearly if we're willing to listen. But if my heart's not clean, then my mind's not going to be clear, and I'm not going to think right, and I'm going to suffer the consequences of not thinking the way God would have us to think. It's interesting what Paul said. He says, we have the mind of Christ. That is, when you receive Jesus Christ as your personal Savior, listen, we have the capacity to think the way He would think if He were in these bodies of ours and He were living in these circumstances you and I are living in. In other words, we can think the way He would have us to think. And the wonderful thing is He's given us His Word so that any question we have about life, any decision you and I have to make, there's an answer in the Word of God. There are no contradictions in the book. Think about this. Think about all the millions and millions and millions of books there are in the world. Manuscripts, books on top of books on top of books, libraries on top of libraries. You could throw every single one of those books away. And if you kept this one, what would happen? You'd have all the knowledge and all the wisdom you need to live a godly life. That's how powerful the Word of God is. Thy Word is a lamp to my feet and a light to my path. He says, our times are in His hands. And He says, teach us in the way which we should go. You and I can make the best of our life if we'll follow our faithful God, who is Jesus, who is willing to show us His way and to show us His will. But we must set our mind on things that are not in this world, but on things that are of God. And every single believer has this awesome privilege. And you see, you have to ask yourself the question, if things aren't going right in your life, why are they not going right? Is there anything God cannot change? Are you where you are because of what you have decided or what God has decided? We all know the answer to that. For every single one of us, we know the answer. But if deep in my heart I want God's best, think about this. If I want God's best, got to follow Jesus' way. It's just that simple. Not only that, but if I want the best, I have to acknowledge the fact that my Heavenly Father has a right to give guidance in my life, which means my daily activities, the schedule of my life. And what does He desire? A balanced schedule. That is, God desires that you and I live out our life to the best. And He doesn't mean live it haphazardly. Think about the life of Jesus, for example. He said on one occasion, I must go to Judea or Bethlehem or Jerusalem. In other words, He was definite about it. I must go through Samaria. He didn't just wake up and say, let's think what I'm going to do today. So let me ask you a question. When you wake up in the morning, what's the first thing you think about? Is it unreasonable to say, and it's not, that one of the first things you should think about in the morning when you wake up is the Lord Jesus? God, I need wisdom for this day. I need strength for this day. I need help. Make me sensitive to what's going on around me. Lord, I need your guidance today. The truth is, every single one of us could pray that prayer and should mean it. We need His wisdom, His guidance, His direction, His protection, to be sensitive every day for what's going on around us. So, how do you begin your day? If He's my God, He also has a right to give me a schedule, to show me how to walk it out and to live it out every day. And when I think about that, I think about, well, what would a Christian's day look like? Here's what it should look like. First of all, private devotions in the morning. Whether you read one chapter of the Bible or whether you read two chapters or whether you read a few verses and spend time in praying. But at least, listen, begin the day. Listen carefully. You got to remember this. Begin the day with the one who is your guide. Is that not reasonable? Yes. The infinite, all-wise, loving, helpful, empowering, enabling God. Secondly, of course, you must work. Now, you shouldn't have the attitude, oh my goodness, I gotta go to work. No, everybody who has a job today should wake up in the morning saying, thank you, Father, I have a work to go to. I have a work to go to. So there is your devotion in the morning. There is work to be done. Then there's rest. Then there's your family relationships and your friends, for example. Then you sometimes you have to deal with your finances, or at least check on them daily. It's always a wise thing to do at this time. And then, of course, your own personal fitness, your health, what you eat, your exercise. People say, well, that's not really important. It is important. You say, well, I don't see Jesus exercising. Yes, he did. You know why I know he did? Because he walked everywhere he went. He walked everywhere he went. So he didn't have to worry about weight and all the rest. He walked everywhere he went. Then you think about, when it comes to that, you think about in the evening. Well, how do you end the evening? You know how most folks end the evening? You could tell me. Watching television. Filling your mind with the world's ideas and philosophies. You say, well, I don't do that. Yes, you do. Let me tell you something. Listen, you can't sit and watch it without getting programmed. If your eyes see it, your ears hear it, your mind registers, it gets in your subconscious, and it is a part of you. And so when I think about a person whose body is not functioning properly, can't be their best. Now, there are diseases that we don't know why they come. And there are things that happen to people that none of us have an answer for. It has nothing to do with anybody being holy or less holy because they're sick. The issue is we have a responsibility, as best we know how, to take care of these physical bodies of ours. So I'm going to give you a list. The reason I want to give you a list is because I want you to write it down. If I just said it, you wouldn't get it all down. So I want you to notice this, because what I want you to see is I want you to see things that weaken our bodies, which are, by the way, the temple of the Holy Spirit. When somebody says, I can do anything I want to do with my body, you can, but you'll violate the Word of God. Temple of the Holy Spirit. So how does it weaken? First of all, look at this. Your energy for the task. When you're not in good health, you don't have the energy to do what you need to do. That's just a known fact. Secondly, your ability to focus. When you're sick, your mind is divided. Oftentimes you can't focus the way you ought to focus. And then the degree of alertness. You're not as alert when you're sick and your mind is divided as you could be. Then, of course, readiness to take on new challenges. When a person doesn't feel very good physically, they're not ready to take on new challenges. So they'll say, well, wait, I've got to get over this or get over that or whatever it might be. And then, of course, the capacity to finish a task. Many people start things they never finish. If your body isn't working properly, there are lots of things that happen, and this is certainly one of them. And so somebody says, well, I'd like to finish the task, but I don't feel like it. Well, because if your body is not healthy, it makes a difference. Then, of course, the level of enthusiasm. It's real hard to be enthusiastic about something when you feel like you had a ton on you, or you have some ache or pain, or you've hurt yourself in some way. Then the willingness to take risk. Willingness to take risk does not come very easily when your body is not functioning properly. So that's why I think it's so very, very important that we take seriously what we're saying. Then, of course, the speed at which you operate. When a person is ill, they can't go at the same speed they can otherwise. So ask yourself the question, does it make a difference what I do with my body? Yes, it does. Whose body is it? It belongs to God. He says it's the temple of the Holy Spirit. That should dictate what I put in it, what I avoid putting in it, or how I operate it, how we function in life. And when you think about the fact that it's a major issue in America that we have so much food that, I won't get into all of that except to say we do have a problem. And our wealth and our good blessing has about blessed some folks to death. And so it gets the best of them. We're responsible. We can't blame anybody. Now, as I said, there's some diseases we don't know why. But for the most part, we have the privilege and the responsibility to keep our bodies healthy. Now, not only that, but I think about this whole issue about relationships. Now, watch this. If Jesus is my guide, then my relationships are going to be chosen by him. Think about the people who are closest to you. your family, for example, if you're married, your husband and wife, or your children. And then there's your friends and the people you work with. And there was your circles of people that you relate to get larger and larger. So when you think about that, what effect would you say your friends, your relationships have upon your decisions? What effect do your relationships have upon the way you think you look, or the way you dress, or where you work?

All of us need people to help us do whatever God has called us to do. And listen, when you have friends like that, treasure them. And remember this, the longer you live, the more important your friends become. And here's the reason why. You have less and less time to develop new friends. And that may not sound important to you, but when you get my age, you will realize how very important your friends are, and you take care of them. Because that's the way God made us. You think about, for example, why didn't Jesus just do it by himself? He was the Son of God. He had all power. He said, I can call down legions of angels. There was not anything he couldn't do. What did he do? He chose 12 men to help him do what the Father called him to do. Every single one of us needs devoted friends, and we need to be a devoted friend. And if Jesus is my guide, I can rest assured of this. He's going to help me choose my friends. He's going to help me choose people to do what I need to help me do. And the same thing is true in your life. You see, one of the reasons that people get out of the will of God is they make wrong choices in relationships. A relationship can catapult you to something good or absolutely destroy you. And many people would have to say, as I look back in my life and see where I took a wrong road, it was because of this relationship or that relationship. And there are many people who are in prison today because of wrong relationships. They wish they could have changed it. You could just go right down the line of what happens to people when they make wrong choices of relationships. And I hear it all the time. Things going on in their family, things going on in their life personally, or in their finances, wrong choices, wrong relationships that influence them to make wrong choices. If you're following Jesus, He will never get you involved in a wrong relationship. He may have you witness to somebody, for example, who may not be a believer. But listen, the Holy Spirit of God will warn you. How many times have I heard this? I knew God was warning me. I knew God was warning me. I knew God was trying to tell me something, but I did it anyway. That's why you have the Holy Spirit living inside of you, to warn you against wrong relationships and to help you do what God wants you to do, to become the person God wants you to be. Listen, not only our relationship, but we need to be that kind of relationship person to somebody else. If you are developing a relationship with someone, or you sense that they want to develop a relationship with you, ask yourself the question, can I be a help to them or would I be a hindrance? Am I the kind of person they need as a friend or am I not? Can they be the kind of friend to me that will help me in my Christian life or not? Very important. So what I want to do is I want to give you another list, and because I think they're very important. So what's so valuable about good relationships? How valuable are they? So the reason I'm giving you these lists is for you to think about them and evaluate them yourself. So let's start. One of the good things about a good relationship is a good relationship, they encourage us. And all of us need to be encouraged at some point in life. That is, no one's going to get so spiritual and so high and mighty that they are never discouraged. It can be discouraged only for a moment. But all of us hit those times in our life when we think, dear God, what's going on? Good relationships will encourage us. Then, of course, they motivate us. A person who is a good relationship person is going to motivate us. They'll encourage you, motivate you to do your best and make wise choices in life. Thirdly, they will energize you. There's something about being with people who love you and who are good for you. There's something about that relationship that's energizing. You'll find yourself being able to do things you didn't think you could do because they've encouraged you, motivated you, and doing so, you're energized by them. They comfort us. We go through situations and circumstances that we think, Lord, how am I going to walk through this? How am I going to get through this? And you have those relationships that are very encouraging. I'm praying for you. I'm lifting you up. I understand where you are. I'll help you any way I possibly can. You can count on me. You can call on me. If you get down, you just give me a buzz. People are encouragers and comfort us, defend us. Oftentimes, and I hear this often here lately, people on their jobs being attacked by other people who want their job sometime or who just are bigots and they just hate anybody who's religious or hate anybody who talks about Jesus. True

0: genuine friends step in to defend you. Now listen, you and I must be willing to do the same for other people, to have the courage to stand by someone. If you have a true, genuine friend and you see them going through something difficult, you should have the courage to stand by them. Somebody says, well, you know, I just don't want to get into that. What do you mean you don't want to get into it? If you're their friend, you are into it. For the simple reason, you'll be wise how you go about it, but to defend someone who's being mistreated. Then, someone to love us. Everybody needs to feel loved. And there's something about good relationships, a loving relationship. And you can tell the difference between a loving relationship and somebody who just wants something from you. That's not love. But there's such value. And if I follow my guide, first of all, I'm going to love him, the Lord Jesus, with all my heart. And you know what? I'm also going to love other people who follow him and people who really and truly desire to live a godly life. Then, of course, people who accept us. Now, there are people who will accept us on condition. If you do this, if you do that, that's not acceptance. If I really accept you just the way you are. If I don't like something about you, listen, I'm going to accept you the way you are and pray that God will work his will in your life and change whatever needs to be changed. You see, when you and I get into the business of changing people, we might as well forget it. That's not our job, to change people. It is our responsibility to do just what we've listed in this group right here, loving them, accepting them. Likewise, being patient with us. All of us need to have patience toward us at times when we get into situations and circumstances. Maybe we can't really understand everything that's going on. And so we have to be patient with us. Likewise, somebody who will serve us when we need help. Everybody needs help at times in their life. Ask yourself this question. When's the last time you went out of the way to help somebody, to serve someone, not going to profit you in any way, but something that you knew that you could do for others? Here's what will happen. In the life of a believer, the more you give, the happier you're going to be. In the life of a believer, the more you serve others, the happier you're going to be. Why? Because it's the very nature of a godly life. That's who Jesus was. He was always giving. He was always serving. Why? Because that's who he was. And when you and I have him as our guide, here's what will happen. We'll be sensitive to people who are in need. We'll be sensitive when somebody needs to be loved, when somebody needs to be helped, when somebody needs to be served in some fashion. That's who he was. That's what he did. And he's our guide. Likewise, somebody who will forgive us when we make mistakes. We all make them. We can expect it. So if we're talking about true relationships, we're talking about relationships where people are willing to be forgiving toward each other. One of the most damaging emotions there is an unforgiving spirit. And let me tell you something. You cannot keep it silent, quiet. Because here's what happens. An unforgiving spirit damages a person's mental, emotional, and physical body. It is an absolute proven fact that it does. And so therefore, if I'm going to be a follower of Jesus, forgiveness is not even a question. But suppose they've done so and so. I'm still responsible to forgive. And if you'll think about it, how many times has our God, the Lord Jesus, forgiven you? None of us could count the times. Right relationships with people who will forgive us when we make mistakes, but who also will confront us when we are headed in the wrong direction. You see, that's a true friend. When someone sees you head in the wrong direction and they lovingly confront you with it and warn you, not in a derogatory way, but warn you, and sometimes they may have to come on strong. We all need it, and we all need to be wise enough to confront someone else when we see them heading in the wrong direction. I've sometimes sat down with people and pleaded with them not to do something. Well, thank you very much, Pastor. I really appreciate that. Go right out and do it. And you know what? Most of them never came back and told me what happened. A few did. The rest of them didn't have to, because I knew what was going to happen. You cannot violate the living word of the living God without consequences. You cannot. And that's why we have to be sensitive to people around us who are in need, be wise of what we say, and wise about how we go about saying it. Listen, if I saw a rattlesnake all coiled up waiting for you, and you were heading right toward him, would I be a real friend if I just let you walk right into it? I'll never forget the time. That's exactly what happened to me. I was walking up this trail to see someone who was a member of the church, another church back in the mountains. And I was walking along, and this lady wanted to take me up there because this lady's husband up on the mountain had died, and she was going through real difficult times. So they said, I want to take you up there. She needs your help. I said, fine. So I hadn't been to that church but probably about 2 months. And it was early in the morning, and the sun was shining through the leaves and so forth. And so here's this rattlesnake all coiled up and ready. I never saw it. I'm walking and just talking and telling her. She says, stop. And she pointed to him. He couldn't have missed me. Would she have been a friend if she'd let him bite me? No, she wouldn't. Listen, every single one of us have seen and will see people who are on the trail to a rattlesnake in their life. And we could make a difference in their life if we took the time to do it. You say, well, suppose they don't listen. Then that's their responsibility if they're not willing to listen. And there are a lot of people who've suffered a lot of heartache and pain because they didn't listen. Well, I think also the fact that we need people to be kind to us. You know, the Bible says kindness makes a man attractive, or a woman, either one. Kindness is very important. Then the last thing I would say about our God, that is, if we're really going to be the person God wants us to be and follow the trail He wants us to follow, then the courage to trust God and obey His will. Very important in our life. Do we have the courage to trust Him and obey Him no matter what's going on? If you want life at its best, you can just wrap it up in that. You want life at its best, trust Him and obey Him and leave all the consequences to Him, because He's going to take care of all the consequences of our obedience. Now, sometimes He may require of us things that appear very unreasonable. But if He says do it, do it. Things that may cause us pain, but if He says do it, do it. Listen to this. Whatever He challenges us to do, not only will profit us, but will reward us in ways that you and I could never even begin to understand. Sometimes those rewards don't come for a long time. Sometimes they come immediately. But would you say that it's the lifestyle that you're living, that what you want to do above everything else is just to be obedient to God, let Him work in your life? If you want the best life, if you want the best life that a holy, righteous, loving God can give you, then it must be a habit in your life to trust Him and to obey Him. Don't try to figure things out. Don't wait till you can sort of see your way clear. Because here's what will happen. You can rest absolutely sure of this. If you will obey Him, He will walk with you through whatever you're going to face. He will provide for you whatever you need. He will enable you to face it confidently and assuredly. He will reward you for your obedience. You cannot lose being obedient to Him. Now, it'll be exciting because of where He may lead you. So I'm going to give you another list. And I want you to write this down because it's very important. If you follow the Lord Jesus Christ as your guide, you know, it's amazing to me how many people, sometimes they'll boast of this and boast of that and what they can do and what they can't do and la, la, la. So ask yourself this question before you get a little boastful, because this is this could be a little testy. But what I want you to say is this. If you're committed to obeying Him and letting Him work in your life, watch this carefully. And I want to be sure you listen. Say amen.
1: Amen.
0: Here's what you can expect. You can expect to maybe go where you've never been before. Secondly, to do what you've never done. And then, to give more than you've ever given. That isn't just in money, but in your time, in your love, in your devotion, or your finances, whatever it might be, you follow Him, you can expect to give more than you've ever given. And you'll be challenged to surrender what you have held very tightly. You will also love those that you've never loved before, because you see, when He's the guide, He knows how to love through us. Love people that you've never loved before. And you'll forgive those, listen, that you have failed to forgive. And I want to say again, an unforgiving spirit is one of the most damaging emotions any person can experience in life. There's no area of your life that is not affected by an unforgiving spirit. Trust Him for what you've never trusted Him for before. You see, we said in the very beginning, this is a road we travel. So it's something we grow as we follow Him and as we acknowledge His leadership and guidance and direction for our life. And the last one is this. He may require of you to become what you've never been. So when I think about everything that God offers, and it's ours for the choosing. You see, each one of these things we've mentioned here is a choice we make. Am I willing to trust Him in that way? So let's look at all of them. So here's what I'd like for you to do. I want us to say these together. I want you to get them in your thinking. Here's what will happen. If you will, this week, it'll begin to pop up in your mind. So let's just say them together. In other words, if we have the courage to trust Him and obey His will, then we can expect to go where you've never been, do what you've never done, give more than you've ever given, surrender what you've held tightly, love those you've never loved, forgive those you have failed to forgive, trust Him for what you have never trusted Him before, and become what you've never been. You may be watching or listening, or you may be here and never trusted Jesus as your Savior and wonder why you're where you are. You should know that by now. You are where you are because the way you think and the way you've responded to the way you think and the relationships you've built around you and the real desires and goals that you have in your life. If you want life at its best, it's a road you travel following Jesus Christ, Savior, Lord, Master, and God. And that all begins with you acknowledging your sinfulness, your rebellion, having it your way, and asking Him to forgive you of your sins, and telling Him that today you're receiving Him as your personal Lord and Savior. Surrender your life to Him and watch Him work His awesome work in your life. And it's yours for the asking. And it's a matter of praying and asking Him to forgive you and to cleanse you and telling Him you're surrendering your life to Him. And then watch Him work in your life in ways that will amaze you. And Father, how grateful we are that You love us so deeply and so dearly. I pray the Spirit of God will sink these truths so deep, but that every day that they will surface in the mind and heart of every person who hears them. And that You will bring about awesome change. And that all of us would be reminded daily that You are our God, not the world. You are the one who loves us eternally. You're the one who's given us the gift of eternal life. You're the one to whom we are to give glory and honor. And You're the one who deserves our life fully surrendered in Jesus' name. Amen.
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2: With a message from God's Word, here's Charles Stanley.
0: Well, we have come from the agricultural age to industrial age and now information age. We've got more information than we know how to deal with. Some of it's good, some of it's not so good, but there's plenty of it. In fact, if you want to know anything about anybody, all you have to do is sit on the computer. You can tell where they live, what the house looks like. In fact, you can tell more things about more people than more people want you to know about themselves. And so there's no secrecy and no privacy. It's a crazy, mixed-up age in which we live. lots and lots of information. But there's one thing missing, and that is while there's plenty of information and all kinds of knowledge, there's a great absence of wisdom. Because you see, we don't have the wisdom to be able to handle that kind of knowledge, it seems. Look where we are as a nation. Look where we are as individuals. Many people can boast of their knowledge and education and degrees, but are very unwise in the way they live out their life. Would you consider yourself a wise person? Or would you say, well, I'm wise about some things, not very wise about others? Wisdom is very important. And what I want you to see in this message is this. Not only how important it is, but how to acquire wisdom. Because there are many verses in the Scripture that encourage us to be wise. Not a lot of Scriptures that encourage us to have a lot of information about things. And a person can be very educated and make a disaster of their life. Very famous, make a disaster of their life. Great position and authority and power, and make an absolute disaster of their life. Would you consider yourself a wise person? Well, in the book of Proverbs, God tells us exactly how to acquire wisdom. So I want you to turn, if you will, to the second chapter, and let's look at that for a moment. And I want us to read these first seven verses of this second chapter of Proverbs. He says, "My son, if you will receive my words and treasure my commandments within you, make your ear attentive to wisdom, incline your heart to understanding. For if you cry for discernment, lift your voice for understanding. If you seek her as silver and search for her as for hidden treasures, then you will discern the fear of the Lord and discover the knowledge of God. For the Lord gives wisdom. From his mouth comes knowledge and understanding. He stores up sound wisdom for the upright. He is a shield to those who walk in integrity." Now, so what is wisdom? Well, the world would say it's the right use of knowledge and information. But the issue that you and I want to answer is this. What is godly wisdom? There's a lot of difference in our wisdom, the wisdom of the world, and godly wisdom. And if you turn to 1 Corinthians for a moment and look at this first chapter, and remember what Paul said to these Greeks who thought they were so very, very wise. He said to them, beginning in verse 18, "For the word of the cross is foolishness to those who are perishing, but to us who are being saved is the power of God. For it is written, I will destroy the wisdom of the wise, and the cleverness of the clever I will set aside. Where is the wise man? Where is the scribe? Where is the debater of this age? Has not God made foolish the wisdom of the world?" And then if you turn to the third chapter and the 19th verse, listen to what he says. "For the wisdom of this world is foolishness before God. For it is written, he is the one who catches the wise in their craftiness. And again, the Lord knows the reasonings of the wise, that they are useless. So then let no one boast in men, for all things belong to him." There are many people who would consider themselves wise, and they could tell you why they think they're wise. But the issue is it godly wisdom or is it human wisdom? If you have human wisdom, you can absolutely destroy your life. You can have godly wisdom and survive any and every circumstance of life. Now, so what's the difference? I want to give you a simple definition of what godly wisdom is all about. Godly wisdom is the capacity to see things from God's viewpoint and respond according to the principles of Scripture. Godly wisdom is to be able to see things, to view things from God's viewpoint, the way he sees them, and then to respond to them on the basis of scriptural principles. A lot of difference in that in the world's wisdom. So when we think about the whole idea, how does a person become wise? It is a process. It is both a process and a result. It is a process because it takes time to become wise. It is a result because we learn and become wise by the results we see in decisions that we make and decisions that other people make. If I should ask you today, would you be considered a wise person? What would you say? Well, you could look around and say, well, I've made this good decision, that good decision. But have you made the most important decision in your life? Where you'll spend eternity? Who is going to be the guide of your life? How are you going to invest your life? What are you going to do with it? In other words, there's some questions that demand far greater knowledge and understanding than man's human wisdom. So when we think about understanding God's ways and seeing things from His point of view, how do we acquire wisdom? So what I'd like to do is to give you a number of steps. And if you will follow these steps, you will become a wiser person. And so let's start with the first one. That is, we acquire wisdom by seeking it. That's step number one. If you don't want to be wise, you don't have to be wise. You don't have to seek wisdom. But we discover what wisdom's all about by seeking it. And you'll notice what we read a few moments ago in this passage in the second chapter. He says, if you seek her as silver, speaking of wisdom, and search for her as for hidden treasure, then you will discern the fear of the Lord, discover the knowledge of God. Listen to what he says. The Lord gives wisdom. He stores up sound wisdom, and wisdom will enter your heart. So the question is this. You want to be wise? You weren't born wise. Some people seemingly were born smarter than others, but none of us were born wise. We either become wise or we live out our lives without wisdom and pay a terrible consequence for it. Now, so when it comes to seeking wisdom, does that mean that I just sort of think about it once in a while? I'll read the scripture once in a while, or diligently seek it? That is, God, give me wisdom. Show me how to be a wise person. If I understand the value of wisdom, I'll seek it. If I don't understand the value of it, I will not seek it. It is a great defense. That is, a person who is wise will avoid many pitfalls in their life because they understand what that word means. It's getting God's viewpoint about the circumstances of life and then responding according to the principles that God's given to us in His Word. And if a person is doing that, there's going to be real wisdom in their life. For example, if you were to ask the average person, what do you really want today in your life? How many of them would begin with wisdom? They would begin with, well, I want security. I would like to have wealth. I'd like to have good friends. Or I'd like to have good health, and on, popularity, prominence, prestige, looks, you name it. A lot of people want a lot of things, but how many people would say, what I want above everything else is I want to be wise? I'll tell you why. Because the world in which we live is not based on wisdom. It's based on man's human desires above everything else. Instead of asking God, what is your will and your purpose and your plan? Man is so willing to ask, what do I want? How do I have to operate in order to get it? What really matters to me in life? So what would you say? Would you say the most important thing that you are really looking for in life is to be a wise man, a wise woman, being able to look at things in life from God's viewpoint and respond according to what you know is God's will and way and purpose and plan for your life? So look, if you will, in the 8th chapter of Proverbs. Notice what he says. Verse 11. Let's see if you agree with this. For wisdom is better than jewels, and all desirable things cannot compare with her. If somebody said, which would you choose? Diamonds or wisdom? Gold or wisdom? And if you'll notice in the ads on television these days, they'll send it to your doorstep. It's gold, gold, gold, gold. They try their best to make it shine so bright you can't resist it. And you know what? You can have all that and make a total disaster of your life. It isn't what you possess. It's who you are. And wisdom is a gift from God. And it is also the result of our diligently seeking it, as he makes it so clear in this passage we read a few moments ago. So when you think about what you're seeking in life, would you say that you're seeking wisdom? Or are you seeking popularity, prosperity, prominence, position, security? If you had to be absolutely honest, what is the first thing on your list? And I think many people would say, well, the first thing on my list, to be honest, in this day in which you and I live, the first thing on my list would be what? Security. Or somebody might say, well, a job, or whatever it might be. But the truth is, knowing God's viewpoint in every decision that you and I make, and then responding to that viewpoint on the basis of Scripture, listen, is the greatest gift you could possibly have. And he says he gives wisdom, but he gives it to those who seek him. And so when you think about in your own life what you're seeking, ask yourself the question and be honest about it. What am I really looking for? When you get up tomorrow morning, what's the first thing on your mind? When you look down the road in your life, what's the first thing on your mind? Many people say, well, I'm worried about my 401k. Well, you know what? If you put your faith in God, you don't have to worry about that. God's bigger than 401, 1001, you name it. He's bigger than any kind of K because he's a God of wisdom. And he knows all things before they happen, while they're happening, and after they happen. And because you and I are his followers and his children, he is there to grant us wisdom in every decision we make. But I've got to want it. I've got to pursue it. I've got to seek it. So think about this and be honest about it. When is the last time you ever thought about seeking wisdom? Is that nebulous to you? Or do you see it as something very, very definite, very solid, very clear, and very divine? Wisdom, godly wisdom, is your greatest possession. You can have all the gold and all the jewels and all the things that Scripture mentions. Without wisdom, you're going to make terrible mistakes. And you can make the ultimate mistake by being so unwise as to reject Jesus Christ, the Son of God, who went to the cross and laid down his life, paying your sin debt and mine in full, opening heaven for us for all eternity. You die without Christ is the most unwise thing you could possibly do. But you say, well, I'm going to make it. No, you're not. And I'll tell you why. Without Jesus Christ, the Word of God says you will not. That's the Word of God. That's not human reasoning. That's the Word of God. You have to decide whether you're going to take his word for it or believe somebody else. You must pursue wisdom. Think about it. What a part it plays in your life. It determines your success or disaster in whatever you do. But there's a second one. That's this. We acquire wisdom by meditating on God's Word. You say, well, you mean to tell me that if I read the Word of God, I'm going to be wise? Well, let's think about what happens when you read the Word of God. When you focus on God's Word and you read it, your eyes see it, your ears hear it, your mind, for example, perceives it. And what happens? It becomes a part of you. Well, what is the Word of God? It's the mind of God written on paper. It's the mind of God. It's the ways of God. It's the purpose and plans of God. It's all here. And so, therefore, if I begin to meditate upon God's Word, something's going to happen. It's going to have its effect in my life. Look, if you will, in chapter 4 and beginning in verse 10. He says, hear, my son, and accept my sayings, and the years of your life will be many. I have directed you in the way of wisdom. I have led you in upright paths. When you walk, your steps will not be impeded. And if you run, you will not stumble. Take hold of instruction. That is, master it. Enthusiastically pursue it. Take hold of instruction. Do not let go. Guard her, for she is your life. How many times have you heard me say, you should begin every day with asking God to give you direction for your life by reading the Word of God? One of the wisest things you can do before you ever get out of bed every morning is ask God to give you wisdom. You don't know what the day holds. You have no idea. You can plan it all out. You can plan your calendar hour by hour, day by day. None of us know what tomorrow holds. We all need wisdom. That is, we all need God's viewpoint about our actions and about our plans and how we live our life, because we don't know what's going to happen. And therefore, if we are operating on the basis of wisdom, God will give us direction and clear guidance for our life. He says he is willing to give us wisdom. And so when I think about that, I think about of all the sources of it. Listen to what the Scripture says in the 5th chapter of Proverbs, verse 1. My son, give attention to my wisdom. Incline your ear to my understanding. That is, give your attention to the Word of God. Now notice what the definition is. We said godly wisdom is what? What is it? It's getting God's viewpoint. Let me ask you a question. What is it in your life about which you do not need his viewpoint? Nothing. We need his viewpoint about everything. And then, listen, not only getting his viewpoint, but then responding to God's viewpoint. So where do I get his viewpoint? In the Word of God. It's in the scripture that you and I learn how God operates. Go all the way back to Genesis. Why do you think God put Genesis through Malachi in the Old Testament, for example? Why did he put that in the scripture? Because all the way through those 39 books, here's what we're learning. Who God is, how he thinks, how he operates, how he responds, how he guides, how he leads, how he provides, and on and on and on we could go. Why? Because he wants us to understand his ways and how he thinks. If I know how God thinks and am wise enough to respond to the way he thinks, then you and I become wise people. But if we just neglect the word of God, say, I don't have time for that, here's what we're saying. I don't have time to understand the ways of God. I don't have time to learn how God thinks, how he operates, what motivates him to bless, what motivates him to discipline. That is, how God thinks is one of the most important things in all of life, because my life is going to do what? It's either going to be blessed or I'm going to be disciplined as a result of not acting wisely about things. Every single one of us could say, I wasn't wise in that decision about something in your life. And every person who is honest would say, that cost me. It may have cost you a little, it may have cost you much. But whenever we act unwisely, we will pay a price. And every act that lacks wisdom has a price tag on it. And you see the reason, and I say this again, we are where we are in this nation, because we've acted so unwisely about so many things. Leadership in the nation, acting unwisely, guiding the nation, and so we all suffer the consequences. But the same thing is true in a family. When you've got a father who's acting unwisely, everybody in the family suffers. When you've got children who act unwisely, everybody in the family suffers, or mothers or whatever. And so God wants us to be wise. And how do we gain wisdom? One of the reasons ways we gain wisdom is in his word. And in this ninth chapter, for example, and in the 10th verse, listen, the fear of the Lord is the beginning of wisdom. Well, now, the fear of the Lord, that's reverence for God. If I reverence God, I will certainly be in his word seeking guidance and direction for my life, whatever it may be. Then there's a third way. We acquire wisdom by obeying the principles of Scripture. It isn't enough just to have knowledge and understanding. You can have biblical knowledge, but if you do not act upon that from God's perspective, then you're not going to be wise. It's from the Word of God, obeying these principles. Notice what he said. He said, he gives wisdom to the upright, living by the principles. And turn, if you will, to the 8th chapter for a moment, and look, if you will, in this 8th chapter and the 33rd verse. He says, heed instruction and be wise. Look at that. Heed instruction. That is, pay close attention to instruction and be wise. Do not neglect it. Blessed is the man who listens to me, watching daily at my gates. That is, as you and I listen to the Lord speak to our heart in his word, obeying his principles, heeding his instruction. For example, you think about the principles that we've discussed many times. When we abide by the principles of Scripture, we believe them and abide by them, we're going to be blessed. We reap what we sow more than we sow later than we sow. Any wise person believes that. And if a person does not believe in that principle and does not act accordingly, there is no way for you to live out your life in a way that is pleasing and honorable to God, or even pleasing to you. Look at that. We reap what we sow more than we sow later than we sow. If I believe that, I'm going to be very careful what I sow. If I don't believe it, I'll be careless, indifferent, do it my way in my time, and then see what happens. That's how simple it is. It's getting God's word into our minds and hearts, listening to what he says, applying it because we believe the truth. Would you consider yourself a wise person? Would you agree that you reap what you sow more than you sow later than you sow? If you agree to that, then you believe a basic principle taught by the Word of God. Then if you believe that and you practice it, you're going to be wise, because that's just one principle. And so you think about all the principles God has given to us in his Word. Anytime you and I need divine direction about any question about life. It is all right here. Wise men and women are in the Word, listening to God, obeying God's Word, and watching the awesome consequences. Then, of course, we acquire wisdom by praying for it. And of all the many verses in the book of Proverbs, the emphasis is not on praying. But I want you to turn to James for a moment and look in this first chapter, because here's the clearest verse you could find about wisdom. He says in verse 5 of James 1, "But if any of you lacks wisdom, let him ask of God, who gives to all generously and without reproach," not going to come back at you, "and it will be given to him. But he must ask in faith," and that whole passage is about that. So we gain wisdom by asking. Now, for most people, they practice this. "Well, I'm going to ask God to give me wisdom." Just asking for it does not get it. Watch this. It is asking, obeying, and watching the consequences, observing the consequences. And if I could just say one word, I'd say it over and over and over again. Wisdom comes not only through gaining knowledge, but observing what happens when you respond in obedience and when you respond in disobedience. And all of us who are believers know that that principle is absolutely essential, but not just essential, it's a divine law of God. There are always going to be consequences to good works, and be consequences to bad works. There are consequences to good behavior, consequences to bad behavior. If I am wise enough to obey the principles of the Word of God, I will be blessed. That is crystal clear in the Scripture. If I'm unwise and doing it on my own, ignoring God, having it my way, boasting that I am capable of handling life, then I'm going to suffer the consequences. That is absolutely the law of God and cannot be changed. Will not be changed. All you have to do is look around. Look at people who are living in disobedience. What's happening to them? You say, "Well, you know, so-and-so's got plenty of money and they got all these things." But remember this. These people who want to impress you with what they have and who they are and so forth, you don't know how much they own that house or that car. You don't know how deeply in debt they are. They may strut all of their wealth and glamour and all the rest, but deep down inside, it's like this volcano that goes on day and night because they've made decisions that are unwise about their finances, about their choices of relationships, about how they're spending their life. And ultimately, there's going to be a day of consequence sooner or later. Believers ought to be wise enough to look around and see the consequences of disobedience and flee from it, because it is unwise. There is a price to pay. And so when he says one of the ways that we are to gain wisdom is to ask for it, of all the ways, that's the least important, but it's important. Because for me personally, I can tell you, almost every morning, some mornings I may skip this, but I always pray before I get out of the bed. And I pray for two things primarily, along with some other things. But the one thing that I always try to major on is, "God, give me wisdom for this day, because I don't know what the day holds." I may have it all mapped out by hours sometimes, and sometimes less than that. But I don't know what the day holds, and neither do you. And so the only way you and I can be assured of the day is asking God for wisdom. You may be confronted with questions, situations, circumstances, temptations, trials. If you make no preparation, you don't ask God to give you wisdom, you can make very costly decisions. You can make very embarrassing decisions. Wisdom is a gift from God, and we should pursue it, seek after it, ask for it, get in the Word of God, asking God to show us from His Word how He would like for us to operate the basis of His goodness and love and mercy toward us. Then, of course, we acquire wisdom by observing how God works in the world. And if you will go to Proverbs 6:6, many people know this verse, or at least they know about it, because he says in the 6th chapter of Proverbs, in the 6th verse, "Go to the ant, O sluggard," O lazy person, "observe her ways and be wise, which having no chief, officer, or ruler, prepare her food in the summer, gather her provisions in the harvest. How long will you lie down, O sluggard? When will you arise from your sleep? A little sleep, a little slumber, a little folding of the hands to rest. Your poverty will come like a vagabond and your need like an armed man. Here's what he's saying. Look around. How does God operate in the world? And it doesn't make any difference how much knowledge we have. The issue is, how does God operate? And he's giving the ant, for example. Well, look around you. People who are lazy, for example. Here's what they do. They want to blame somebody. People who are lazy usually want to blame somebody. And things aren't going their way. It's his fault, her fault, their fault, but never my fault. And so, wisdom. If you want wisdom, look around. Look in the 14th chapter and the 16th verse here. Listen to what he says. He says, a wise man is cautious and turns away from evil, but a fool is arrogant. Listen to that. A fool is arrogant and careless. And is that not true? When a person says, don't give me this church business. Don't tell me about religion and God and all that. I can handle my affairs. Watch that person. And what is he saying? He's simply saying, watch out for that person because be cautious and turn away from evil. A fool is arrogant and careless. In this day and time, you and I cannot afford to be careless about our life and arrogant about our future. We have no basis for that. We need to be wise. We need to be sensitive and conscious of what's God saying to me today. How is he working in my life? What's going on? And so when we talk about observing his works, look around you. If you want to know what carelessness does to a person's life, look at people who are careless. If you want to find out what's going to happen to people who reject God, they boast of this, they boast of that, they tell you how well they're doing, they don't need your God, they don't need Jesus, they don't need any of that, boast, boast, boast. He says, caution, watch them, because sooner or later, they're going to take a nosedive. Down they go. You would think that any one of us who is a believer, you'd think that anyone who has the slightest bit of wisdom would be able to look around and see what happens to people who reject the Lord Jesus Christ. Look at people, for example, who want no part of God in their life. Look at people who are careless and indifferent and lazy. What happens? It's very evident. What does he say? You reap what you sow, more than you sow, later than you sow, no exceptions. We have the idea that there are exceptions. And usually people think this way. They think, well, I know that's what happened to him and to her and to them and all of them, but they see themselves as an exception, and that is arrogance. When I look at the Word of God and see what he says, and then I act as if it doesn't make any difference, it is an act of pure arrogance before holy God. And there's a price to pay for that. When you are tempted to sin against God, and you know it's temptation, and you know it's not right, and you know it's not the way to go, or the thing to have, or whatever it might be, you know it. But you say, well, I'm going to do it anyway. What you say is, I'm smarter than God. And that's the height of all arrogance. When God says, don't go there, you know what he's doing? He's trying to protect you from consequences. We live in a day when consequences is an unmentionable sort of word. Don't tell me about the future, because I want the pleasure of today, the popularity of today, the prosperity of today. I want all of that. Don't tell me about the consequences. That is arrogance. It is a foolish way to live a person's life. Wisdom, seeing things from God's viewpoint. Now listen, he says he's willing to give it. He's willing to store it up for us, whatever it is. We can have wisdom if we want it. But we don't get wisdom simply by asking. And we don't get wisdom by carelessly reading the Word of God, but by reading it and asking God to help us to observe the results of this action, that action, and the other. And so we talk about how God works in the world. Well, for example, look at your friends. Look at the people you work with. How's God working in their life? You see, somehow the devil has deceived so many people into believing they are an exception to the laws of God. I'll tell you why. Because at the moment, everything's going their way. They're healthy, they're this, they're that, they have all these things. And so they think, you know what? That's what you believe. That's not what I believe. Here's what I want you to see, and I want to say it again and again and again. You cannot violate the principles, the laws, the Word of God, and escape the consequences which are devastating in a person's life. You cannot. And too many parents, for example, are unwilling to make that statement strong to their own children. And so they want to be sure that their kids love them and accept them and just think they're the greatest parents in the world by giving them things that absolutely ultimately destroy them. Every parent needs wisdom to raise godly children. And men who are leaders need to be wise as leaders, whether it's in business, in your home, in the church, whatever it might be. We all need wisdom. And to violate the principles of Scripture is to ensure consequences that we do not want to experience. Look around at the world. Look where we've come from. We have a glorious history, but we've taken a turn, an unwise turn, and mark it down. You cannot make wrong turns without bad consequences. True in a nation, true in a home, true in a church, true in any organization. And we have to be careful. What's the mind of God? How does God think? What's His will, His purpose, and His plan? Then, of course, we become wise by heeding godly counsel. Now, let me make something very clear. If you go into a counselor, be very, very wise about who this counselor is, not simply by what you've heard. I want to give you a few verses of Scripture here, because this is very important. People go to counselors to get help and end up hooked on some drug that absolutely takes them further away from where they were than they want to be. I'm going to give you four scriptures. Look at the 12th chapter of Proverbs, and let's look at the 15th verse. Notice what he says here. 12:15. Listen to this. The way of a fool is right in his own eyes, but a wise man is he, listen carefully, is he who listens to counsel, godly counsel, people who want to know the ways of God and the work of God and how He operates. Look in the 13th chapter and the 20th verse. He who walks with wise men will be wise, but the companion of fools will suffer harm. Look, if you will, in the 10th verse. Through insolence comes nothing but strife, but wisdom is with those who receive counsel. 15th chapter. Look at this for a moment. 15th chapter and the 31st verse. Listen to what he says. He whose ear listens to the life-giving reproof will dwell among the wise. He who neglects discipline despises himself. But he who listens to reproof acquires understanding. What is he saying? That we need counsel at times. For example, any one of us can make a mistake, but we have to be willing to admit it. We all, listen, everybody needs counsel at times about some things. For example, you have decisions to make. It may be that you ask your best friend. But let me just say this. When you're seeking counsel, don't look at the shingle they've got hanging out. Look at the life they're living. That's the way you find out what wise counselors are about. Wise counselors are very important. But be careful who you counsel with, because they can mislead you if their whole approach is just pure psychology. God has a will and a purpose and a plan for every person's life, and therefore we must seek Him wisely, and whatever He requires of us, that is exactly what we should be willing to do. And so when you think about counsel, let me ask you a question. If somebody said to you, well, here's what I think. What would determine whether you did what they said or not? Simply because they said it, or because they're wise in their decision-making process? And many people are very willing and very quickly willing to give you advice and counsel. But one of the first things you should do is look at their lifestyle. Find out what's the basis of their counsel. Is it because of something they learned in university? Or is it because they understand the Word of God? They understand the principles by which God intends every single one of us to live our life. And the violation of those principles is going to bring heartache, suffering, disappointment, and oftentimes tragedy. Do I want to be wise or do I want to be foolish? You see, there are only two choices. We're either going to be wise or we'll be foolish. Every single one of us knows this to be true. So before you make another decision, it's an important decision in your life, and before you run to ask your friends or somebody else that you have confidence in, before you ask them, why don't you ask God, what is your will in this? If this is your decision, make it clear to me. Lord, people that I know who've made this decision, what's happened to them? Lord, people who've made this decision, what were the consequences of those decisions? And the truth is, if they only looked around them to see the effects of it, for example. But what he's saying to us is, heed godly counsel and be willing to be reproved if necessary. The last one is simply this. We acquire wisdom by associating with the wise. Read that passage a few moments ago in the 13th chapter. If a person really and truly wants to be wise, look at the 13th chapter and the 20th verse. He who walks with the wise men will be wise, but the companion of fools will suffer harm. Do you believe that? Everybody has friends. And listen, and some people are tremendous friends, very sensitive to their friendships and so forth. So the scripture says, if I want to be wise, I'll run with the wise people. If I want to be foolish, I'll run with them. So I have two questions I'd ask. Number one, are you a wise person? Are you the kind of person that someone would be safe coming to you and asking for your counsel about a very important decision in their life, because they know that you're willing to tell them the truth? Truth based on the scriptures of the Word of God. That's the ultimate truth. You're that kind of a counselor. You're willing to give them the truth. Not what you've learned out of a book in a university, but you've learned. Some of that may be okay. But the bottom line is, what does the Word of God teach? Is that the kind of counselor you would be? Or do you just want to please them? You want them to like you. You want their approval. Or do you want to give them wise counsel? Because to give someone else unwise counsel is to mistreat them and to do them no service whatsoever. And so when I look at these verses of Scripture over and over and over again and see what God is saying, listen what he says. If you want to be wise, walk with the wise. So take just a moment. Think about your friends. Who do you run with? Who do you walk with? Who do you spend your time with? What kind of person is that person? And are they building you up or injecting into your thought processes ideas that you know are not right? You sit down, you turn on the television, and they say, oh, let's watch this. Your spirit immediately says, that doesn't fit who you are. So what will you do? Will you say, I think it's unwise to watch that. I don't want that in my life, in my mind, in my heart, my soul, my spirit. I do not want that in my home. So I won't tolerate that. Wise men and women not only are walking in the right direction, but they'll be strong. Because more important to you than their approval is that you do the right thing. Because you know there are consequences to doing the wrong thing. This is really very simple. It's all in the Word of God. All I've done is just read you some verses of Scripture. So think about this. Wisdom, which is seeing things from God's viewpoint and obeying the principles of Scripture, principles that God has placed in the Word. That's what wisdom is all about. And the questions you have to ask is, do I want to be a wise person? Because these are just seven steps, all of which will make you a wise person if you take it seriously. But it all begins with your relationship to God through His Son, Jesus Christ. You say, you mean to tell me that a person who is not a Christian is not wise? Absolutely, I'm saying. I'll tell you why. Because if you intend to go to heaven, you're going to have to confront Jesus. He said, I am the way, the truth, and the life. No man comes to the Father but by me. That's the Son of God who went to the cross voluntarily.

0: Because think about this. In the day in which you and I live, there are multitudes of ideas, people, things, situations, and circumstances that would strike against wisdom and say, life is short. You better live it up while you can. Get all you can. Don't worry about them. Just have your way. In other words, life is so short, get all the prosperity you can get all the pleasures you can get, have as much fun as you can get, because before long, life's going to be over. That's the way the world thinks. That's why they get on drugs. That's why they do everything imaginable and steal, lie, cheat, whatever. Do it now because time's running out. Well, time's running out. And if you'll think about it, that's one of the reasons you ought to be wise enough to get your life straightened out. Turning it over to Jesus Christ, let Him forgive you, cleanse you, start you all over again. If you're wise, you will. And I think about it in this light. If I want to be wise, I have to make a decision. For example, if you're going to be saved from your sins, you have to make a decision. Today, I will trust the Lord Jesus Christ as my personal Savior. And from this moment on, I want to live for Him. If I want to be a wise man, I will make a decision. Today, I'm going to follow the teachings of the Word of God because I know they're true and I know God will enable me. I know He will strengthen me. I know He will defend me. I know He will help me in every circumstance. I'm going to be wise, follow His guidance, His direction, His counsel. Let me put it this way with all the love in my heart. It is foolish and fatal to reject the Lord Jesus Christ and the Word of God. And the proof of that is, look around you and see what's happening to people who do. Amen. Amen. Father, I pray the Holy Spirit will drive this truth not just into, deep into, in a life-changing experience for those who've never trusted Christ as their Savior. And Father, for every person who hears it, who is facing a decision or a temptation or a trial and who does not know which way to turn, those who are facing difficulties, trials, and temptations, who know what is the wise way, but somehow are about to choose the wrong way, I pray the Spirit of God make it heavy, Lord. Make it heavy in their heart to seek You and to avoid the awful consequences of disobedience to what they know is absolutely right. And I pray this in Jesus' name. Amen. In this day and time, families, parents who have children, you need to get this truth so deep into your soul, your heart, for the life of your kids. Out of a number of 10, they have 7 strikes against them just getting born. They need you to demonstrate wisdom in their life.
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2: Are you going through life storms on your own or with God? Here's a moment with Charles Stanley.
0: I don't know what you're going through in life, but if you've never trusted Jesus as your Savior, you're on your own. And that's not going to work. If you're willing to trust Him as your personal Savior, everything will change. You do that by confessing your sinfulness. Listen, you're a sinner. You've sinned against Almighty God. You've rebelled against Him. Acknowledge it. Ask Him to forgive you, not because you're going to do better, but because when Jesus went to the cross, the Father placed all of your rebellion, indifference, and sinfulness on His Son, nailed Him to the cross, shed His blood, and the shedding of His blood paid your sin debt in full. He'll transform your life. It's a decision you have to make. If you are a believer, you can respond in one of two ways. God, work in my life whatever is necessary to conform me to the likeness of Your Son. Or you can say, God, I'm bitter, I'm resentful, I'm hostile, I don't like it. That will be a disaster. Now trust that You're wise enough to say, Lord,

0: not my will, but your will be done.
1: Once you receive God's gift of forgiveness through faith in Jesus Christ, you are His forever.
2: With a message from God's Word, here's Charles Stanley.
0: Jesus knew that he was going to die the next day. Yet he said to his disciples, "Let not your heart be troubled. You believe in God, believe also in me. In my Father's house are many mansions. If it were not so, I would have told you. I'm going to prepare a place for you. And if I go to prepare a place for you, I'm going to come again and receive you to myself, that where I am, there you may be also." When the Apostle Paul, for example, was coming to the end of his life, he made this statement. He said, writing it to Timothy, "For I am already being poured out as a drink offering, and the time of my departure has come. I've fought a good fight. I've finished the course. I've kept the faith. In the future, there's laid up for me the crown of righteousness, which the Lord, the righteous judge, will award to me on that day, and not only to me, but also to all who love his appearing." You don't hear anything negative about Jesus here, or from the Apostle Paul. And then, for example, in 2 Corinthians, Paul here, in this very famous passage, speaking of death and what's going to happen, here's what he says. "Therefore, being always of good courage, and knowing that while we are at home in the body, we are absent from the Lord, but we walk by faith and not by sight, we are of good courage, I say, and prefer rather to be absent from the body and to be at home present with the Lord." You don't see anything negative about Paul being afraid or uncertain about death, but he has an absolute, complete, awesome sense of clarity and courage about his relationship to God and what's going to happen to him following death. I wonder if you are that clear about yours. Do you know what's going to happen to you when you die? What's your basis for believing that? Just because somebody says, "Well, you are a great guy, a great lady," doesn't mean you're going to get to heaven. And just because a pastor, for example, thinks up some pretty nice things to say about you, that's not going to get you into heaven either. Do you have a clear understanding of what it means to come to the end of your life and know for certain where you're going to spend eternity? If you don't, you need to listen extra carefully to this message. Because remember this, the Bible says, "It is appointed, that is by God, for every person once to die, and after this the judgment." So there's so many ideas floating around today that people believe that are absolutely untrue. And they're sometimes taught by different churches. And sometimes it's just ideas that people have about, well, this is what I think about life, and this is what I think about death, and so I'm just going with that. You'd better do better than just going with something that you've come up with yourself. You're going to die. And the question is, then what? As long as you're feeling good, and you have plenty, and everybody thinks you're fine, your idea about death is sort of distant. It's sort of foreign. But all of a sudden, when you're lying stretched out on your back, and the doctor has said you don't have a whole lot of time, somehow your attitude is going to change about death. What will it be? What will you do? What will you believe? Will you believe just things that you've heard? Or will you believe the truth of the Word of God? Or will you just take somebody's ideas about it? If you're wise, you'll find out what God thinks about death, because He's the one who's going to call you home to give an account for your life. Well, let's think about it for just a few moments, and think about it in this light. First of all, why do Christians die anyway? You think, well, maybe, since I'm a Christian, why should I die? In other words, why should Christians die? If you get saved and your life gets turned around, why should you die? Well, it's very simple when you read the Scriptures. Listen, death is not punishment for a Christian. When you trust the Lord Jesus Christ as your personal Savior, all the punishment's over. Discipline is one thing, but all the punishment's over. And so when you trust Christ as your personal Savior, you have an absolute divine guarantee that when God calls you home, He's going to call you home to heaven. You have absolute assurance of that. So oftentimes people think, well, the reason Christians die is because of sin. No, when you trusted Christ as your Savior, that took care of all that. So that's not the reason. Well, then what is the reason? One of the primary reasons is this, and that is that you and I live in a fallen world. We live in a sinful world that's fallen, and there's disease and sickness and death everywhere, and it's the final outcome of this fallen world we live in. Everybody is going to die at some point. The Bible says, it is appointed unto man once to die, and after this, the judgment. And God has not removed all the evil from the world. And even though we are believers, we have to face the same things other people face, sickness and sorrow and heartache and loss. And when I think about the fact that so many people go through circumstances, we look and say, well, God, if you really love us, why would you let that happen? Here's a very specific reason for allowing these things to happen. So as a believer, you and I can't claim protection and defense against all hurricanes, all tornadoes, all suffering, all sickness, all disease. We can't claim freedom from all of that. And part of it is not because of sin, original sin, yes, but because of the fact we live in a world that's fallen, disobedient to God, and the circumstances of evil and sin and disobedience is here. And so we have to face that. So when you look at the scripture and you think, well, if I'm a Christian, he ought to spare me from all of that. Well, there's some reasons he doesn't. But what I want you to see is this. We live in a fallen world, and all around us is sin, wickedness, disobedience, suffering, hurt, and pain. And being a Christian does not mean, watch this carefully, that I'll be delivered from all of it. Some of it, probably, maybe most of it. And yet there are Christians who go through great times of suffering and heartache in their life. Then I think also the fact that God uses these experiences to sort of complete our sanctification. Now, sanctification is that process by which the Holy Spirit begins to work in your life and my life, and doing what? Conforming us more and more into the likeness of Jesus Christ. So He's at work in our life. So as a believer, God begins to work in our lives to transform us, as He says, predestined us to be conformed to the likeness of His Son. And so life is a part of all that. We suffer, we hurt. If we did not suffer as believers, how could we be comforting to people who are not? And if we did not suffer hardship and difficulty that we can't explain, how could we say to someone else who's going through the same thing, well, here's how God worked in my life during those particular times. And so the reason God allows these things in our life is because what's He doing? He is maturing us. He's making us like His Son. He's giving us understanding. He makes it possible for us to feel what other people feel. Therefore, we come along the Christian life, and we hurt just like other people hurt. We suffer just like they suffer. The only difference is this. On the inside of us is the Spirit of the living God, whose very presence is a guarantee that when God calls us home, there's no more fixing it up. There's no more changing necessary. When He calls us home, it's all a done deal. You're sealed by the Holy Spirit, He says, until the day of promise till He calls us home. So it's a part of life. Then I think about it this way. In the Christian life, God wants us to live a life of obedience to Him. And so He doesn't take us home as soon as we're saved. Think about what you would have missed if you'd have been saved at the age of 21 or 30 or 35 or 40. And the day after you were saved, God took you home. Look what you've learned since then. Look how God's worked in your life since then. Look how He's deepened you. Look at the understanding He's given you. Look at all the things that God's been doing in your life. And some of them have been painful, difficult, don't even want to talk about them. And yet you say, well, why do Christians have to suffer those things? Because God is not interested in simply saving us and removing us from all the hardship of life, because what's He doing? He is testing us, trying us, building strength within us, making it possible for us to live an obedient life. And when I think about the scriptures, when it comes to obedience, why would Paul get himself in the kind of positions he did? Persecuted almost everywhere he went. And so what do they do in Lystra? They stone him and leave him as a dead man. And what happens when he finally comes to, and maybe his friends sort of patch him up a little bit, he goes back into the city again to preach the gospel. Why? Here's the reason. Because he had a relationship with Jesus that was far more important than his life. In other words, being obedient to God and sharing the gospel with those people was the most important thing in his life, even if it cost him his life. He was willing to be obedient to God. You do not see Paul anywhere worried about dying. And even though he came close to it, in fact, they thought they'd really killed him. Let me ask you this. How much time do you ever spend thinking about dying? You say, I don't like to think about it. I understand that. Have you ever thought about why you don't like thinking about it? You say, well, it's not a popular subject. Well, that's true. Not a popular subject. What about this? It's going to happen. Don't you think you really ought to think about making some kind of preparation? But one of these days, you hear about those Christians talking about a resurrection and all the rest, and they think that's wonderful and glorious and all this beautiful music. But what happens before you get resurrected? You have to die. And you're going to die. And the question is, are you ready? Doesn't mean that you're going to be above all suffering and hurt and pain and sorrow, but it means one thing for certain, you and I should certainly be ready. Now, let's think about how we think about death. When you think about your death, what do you think about? Do you think about, where am I going to be buried? Who's going to preach the funeral? Wonder who's going to be there? One of my friends are going to show up. In other words, what do you think about when you think about dying? You think about all the money you have left? Well, I can tell you what to do with that. Leave it to the Lord's work. I got one amen. In other words, what do you think about when you think about dying? Listen, a lot of people spend their time getting their will ready when they should be getting their heart ready. And if you've got so much money that the only thing you're thinking about when you die is how much you're going to leave, I can tell you how much you're going to leave. You're going to leave every bit of it. And you may have something to do with where it goes, but the issue is, what's the condition of your heart? Your bank account is of no interest to God. His primary interest in you is your relationship to Him. Where are you going to spend eternity? And so when you think about that, I wonder if you can say with the Apostle Paul what he said. He said, I'm pulling two directions. I want to stay here and preach the gospel, share the word of God, or I want to be quickly taken home to heaven to be with the Lord Jesus Christ. Do you ever think about that? He said, I don't think about dying. You better start thinking about it. Because it's an inevitable experience in your life. And so, however you think, you cannot avoid it. There is no escape. And when you live a godly life, you don't have to be afraid of it. The Apostle Paul is a good example. He was not afraid of that. That's where every time you find him talking about it, he's talking about something fantastic. And he comes to the 8th chapter of Romans and he says, neither life, nor death, nor principalities, nor powers, nor things present, nor things to come, and on and on and on. He goes, it's like he tries to think of everything he can think of, and just says, nothing shall separate us from the love of Christ Jesus. Absolutely certain about his life. Well, what about this? What about how we think about our friends at death and how all that goes through our minds? So sometimes we have the idea that if we come to a memorial service and we must cry and weep and show our regret and so forth, and if we don't, that it's almost sacrilegious. That's not true. But on the other hand, think about it. You have a friend and God takes your friend home. Is that okay to cry? Sure it is okay to cry. Now, I've seen this happen so many times. When the family comes in and sits down before the casket, and at first oftentimes they're sitting there being very sad and wiping away the tears and so forth, and about halfway through the message, tears are gone, handkerchiefs up, and now they're smiling. Watch this. Why would you smile when the person that you love the most, their body is in the casket? Only for one reason. Because you understand what happened at the cross. You understand that when you receive Jesus Christ as your personal Savior, it is only a temporary separation. And that if they are going to heaven, you're going to be there. Now, there's nothing wrong with weeping and crying. And a good example of that is when Stephen was stoned to death and they were killing him. And the Bible says that the people lamented. They were crying out loud cries of sorrow over the death of this godly man. It's okay to cry at a funeral. It's okay to sob. It's okay to smile. And when you think about the fact that one day you'll see that person again because they're going to heaven, or you think about while you're sitting there all the good times you've had together and the wonderful things that have happened, there's nothing wrong with smiling and there's nothing wrong with crying at a service. Now, if that person is not a believer, that's a whole different story. And Jesus, for example, when he met Mary and Martha, and they were a little upset he didn't show up on time, on their time. And the Bible says that Jesus wept. Why would Jesus weep when he knows that he's going to raise him from the dead? Because they were friends. And Jesus had emotions like everybody else. And probably Jesus had more meals at Mary and Martha and Lazarus' house than anybody else's. And so now they're weeping and their friends are there. And so Jesus weeps. Listen carefully. If you ever become so hardened in your life that you can't weep over somebody else's hurt and pain and loss, maybe there's something wrong deep down inside. We're emotional beings. God made us that way to love and to be kind and tender and understanding and helpful to people. And so there's nothing wrong with weeping and there's nothing wrong with rejoicing. We rejoice because we know where they've gone. We weep because of the loss of our relationship and times we've had together and so forth. So that's just part of life. And that's the way believers should respond in the homegoing of a friend. And when I think about this, I think about something that Jerry Falwell said to another friend of Jerry of mine, Jerry Vines, who's preached for me numbers of times. And Jerry told me this. He said, Dr. Falwell told me, he said, now, I want you to preach 20 minutes at my funeral service. No more than that. If you preach more than 20 minutes, I'm going to get up and walk out. So there's all kind of thoughts and feelings about those things. And yet, then it comes to, what about unbelievers? Then what? It's serious business to die without Jesus. You're just fooling yourself, and it's a fool's fool if you think you're going to ignore the living God. You're going to ignore the Son of God. And because you have your own little theological ideas about life and death and all the rest, that you're going to get by. No, you're not. It is appointed by God once to die, and after this, the judgment. Listen, it is appointed once to die, and after this, the fun. It's the judgment. And sometimes I think people just say, well, you know, that may happen to somebody, but it's not going to happen to me. Yes, it is. And so believers need to be serious about it. We love to talk about resurrection. We love to talk about a new name in glory and new body and all those things. But what about death? And the question is, are you ready? And you see, watch this. If my asking you that bothers you, you really need to hear it. Because when you die, what's going to happen? Remember this. There's no fixing anything after you die. Now, what happens when people die? Where do they go? And there's so many things floating around today in people's minds. And I talk to folks all the time from different aspects. And so about a couple of weeks or so ago, I guess I spent 2 hours talking to somebody who absolutely is persuaded that when you die, that you go to sleep. And you sleep and you will be sleeping until Jesus comes. So what's the real story? When you die as a believer, you go immediately into the presence of Almighty God. What did Jesus say on the cross beside one of the thieves? Today, you shall be with me in paradise. And if you'll think about, the Bible says that Enoch walked with God and it was not, for God took him. So where did he take him? He certainly took him where he was. The truth is that when a person who knows Christ passes away, immediately, what did Paul say? Absent from the body, present with the Lord. Not absent from the body, and what? Sleeping in a grave somewhere. And yet there are many people who believe that. So let's think about it for a moment. If the Apostle Paul had believed that when he died, his body would be placed in some kind of tomb, and he would be there unconscious for yea so many years, now it would have been 2,000 years he'd have been there, and finally he's going to wake up in the presence of God. He would never have said to the Philippians, I'm pulled in two directions. I want to stay here and preach the gospel. I want to die and be with the Lord. If he thought he was going to sleep like that, like people believe, he would never have said that. So therefore, that can't be true. And so you say, well, why did he use the term sleep? Well, in 1 Thessalonians, for example, in the 4th chapter, Paul is writing a letter to answer some questions to the Thessalonian believers. And so he said, I don't want you to be uninformed, brethren, about those who are asleep, so that you will not grieve to do as do the rest who have no hope. Now, why would he say sleep? For if we believe that Jesus died and rose again, even so God will bring with him those who have fallen asleep in Jesus. Well, now watch, did you get that? How are they going to be in a grave, sleep, and he's going to bring them with him? That doesn't match. When a person who is a believer dies, we're in the presence of God. And so the reason he uses that term is simply because, for example, when you went to sleep last night, you were very conscious, maybe talking to your husband or wife, so forth, and so all of a sudden, you're unconscious. Next time you became conscious is the next day. Just like that. In other words, it could have been a few moments or it could have been a long time. So what he's doing in a society, in a pagan, heathen society that had no genuine real concept about death except something that was totally erroneous, what was he saying? He's saying that for us believers, it's a different story. We're not going to some dark place somewhere. But he said, absent from the body, present with the Lord. And so he says it's like going to sleep last night, waking up this morning. You and I are sick. We die. What happens? We wake up in the presence of Almighty God. So the very idea that people have that, well, one of these days, I don't know what's going to happen to me. What I think is I'm going to be annihilated. Annihilation's not in the scripture, not anywhere. Now, if I were a lost person, wasn't going to become a Christian, wanted to live an ungodly life, do it my way, and I didn't want to believe in Jesus, I didn't want to live an obedient life, then what I would choose is I'd just think, well, I'm going to live my life, and then one of these days when I die, I'm going to be annihilated. That is, suddenly I will exist no more. The only problem with that is you don't have anything to do with that. It's just that simple. God says it's appointed unto man once to die, not after this annihilation, but after this, the judgment of God. And the descriptions he gives of the judgment, the 20th chapter of the Revelation, concerning the judgment of lost people. So when somebody says, well, this is what I believe, what you have to ask is, what does God say in his word? Now, if you close the book and say, well, I don't believe this anyway, then here's where you are. You don't have any answers. You can't go anywhere intellectually. You can't go anywhere in reason. Because death is the end of everything in this life and the beginning of another life. And so when you think about that, it may appear to be an escape. But remember what the Bible says. You have to go back to ask yourself the question, do I believe there's a God? It is appointed by God once to die, after this the judgment. Not annihilation, not anything else. And so that's why we have to be careful what we believe. And I think about children growing up whose parents never opened the Bible, never talked to them about life and death. You'd be shocked of how many young people when you say, well, you ever think about dying? No. Why don't you think about dying? I just don't think about it. Well, let me tell you something. Death is going to happen. So the issue is, are you ready? And here's another big issue. And that is people who believe that when you die, we go into purgatory. There is not a single word in the Bible about a purgatory or even an implication that there is one. Now, here's what purgatory requires. For a person who is a believer to die and to go to purgatory, here's what that means. It means that even though Jesus died for my sins, those sins that I've committed that I've not dealt with in my life or made amends for and so forth, now I've got to go to purgatory and suffer a while till I get those cleaned up, then I'll go to heaven. There's not anything in the Bible about that. Watch this carefully. The most important thing is this. If I have to go somewhere and suffer for my sins, here's what that means. Having trusted Jesus as my Savior, what that means is this. That when Jesus Christ, the Son of God, died on the cross for my sins, it was inadequate. Therefore, because that wasn't adequate, now I've got to suffer after I die for the rest of my sins. So I got a question. How long do you have to suffer? You see, here's the problem. People don't understand what happened at the cross. Listen, God the Father placed all the sin of your sin, my sin, the sins of the whole world, all the way back to Adam. He placed the guilt and the penalty of all the sin of all mankind on the only person who could bear it, and that is the sinless Jesus Christ, who was the Lamb of God. All those sheep and bulls and goats and so forth that were sacrificed, all that he says is a foreshadowing of what? Of the day Jesus Christ died on the cross. The Bible says the veil in the temple was rent from top to bottom, so now man has access to the Father. So therefore, all of that's happened over all these years. Our access to God is through His Son, Jesus Christ. Now, God put all the sin of all mankind on the one person who never sinned. And who killed Jesus? Romans didn't kill Jesus and Jews didn't kill Jesus. The Father killed Jesus. It was His Son whom He sacrificed for your sins and mine. Therefore, when we come to accept Jesus Christ as our personal Savior, we are accepting God's gift of His Son as the only final, real, adequate, and substitutionary, vicarious, sufficient sacrifice for your sins and mine. He put all that sin on Jesus. Listen, this is what makes rejecting Jesus Christ so horrendous. He's the only person who can get you to heaven. He says, I am the way, the truth, and the life, and no one comes to the Father but by me. He wasn't boasting. He was stating the truth, stating the fact. So when you reject Jesus, you reject the Father's gift to die for your sins. And when you reject Jesus, no one else can pay for your sin. Now watch this. Who else can pay your sin debt? Let me tell you why no one else could. Because everybody else has sinned. We all have our sin. So Jesus, the only perfect, sinless Son of God, paid your sin debt in full. Period. When you receive Him as your personal Savior, you are made eternally secure based on His death at the cross as payment for your sin. All right? If you ignore that, who bears your sin? You have to bear it. You say, what about my good works? I'm glad you ask. Because your good works are absolutely useless when it comes to your having an acceptability before God. That's why He sent Him. If you could be saved by good works, then what the Father did at the cross was a total mistake. So therefore, when it comes to purgatory, what's that all about? It's all about something that is not true. He said to the thief on the cross, today. Now watch this. He was a thief. Thief on the cross, today you will be with me in paradise. Because he understood who Jesus was in those moments. There's no purgatory. There is torment, and there's heaven. And no matter what you think, how you feel, what the deal is with you, when you reject the Son of God, you reject your only access to heaven. There is not another single access. You say, well, you know, I just don't believe that. That's just too narrow-minded. You're right. It's very narrow-minded, but look who made the plan. God the Father, He knew that was the best way and the only way for Him to keep His glory and honor and save lost sinners like us. There is no purgatory. If you're saved by the grace of God, watch this. This is the most important thing. Listen, if you're saved by the grace of God and you think you've got to do something to add to that, it says that Jesus' death was inadequate, didn't work, and then you've got to pay for your sins. So I ask you a question. How long do you think you'll have to pay? What will you have to pay? You can't answer any of those questions. It leaves you in absolute, total futility. There is no purgatory. So when I look at that passage and see what Paul says, and he's talking about, I'm pulled in two different directions. I want to die and be with the Lord, and I want to stay here with you and preach the gospel. He says, this is my quandary. So there's no soul sleep, there's no purgatory, and there's no annihilation. Somebody says, well, here's what I believe. I believe you live out your life, and you die, and when you die, that's the end of you. No, it's not. There's not a single verse in the Word of God that supports annihilation. Not a one. The Bible talks about a judgment. You say, what about this resurrection then? What's this all about? Well, the Bible says there's going to come a day when God's going to call the end of it all. And He is going to bring it all to light. And there'll come a time when the Lord Jesus Christ is coming in the air, and these resurrected bodies of ours will be caught up together with Him in the clouds in the air. Now, let's read a couple of verses here, because I think it's very important. When He says to the Thessalonians, for example, He says, we don't want you to be uninformed, brethren, about those who are asleep. And remember we said, it doesn't mean that they're sleeping in the grave. That's just his terminology of how we go to sleep at night, wake up the next morning. If we believe that Jesus died and rose again, even so God will bring with Him those who have fallen asleep. Now watch this. I'll say this again on purpose because it's a big issue with people. If He's going to bring me with Him and my physical body is going to get resurrected, then I thought I was in the grave. Doesn't make any sense at all. So that there's no soul sleep. You die, you're in the presence of God, you're in torment. Now, in the 16th chapter of Luke, rich man died, Lazarus died, and the Bible says that Lazarus was in Abraham's bosom, which to a Hebrew in those days, that would be like paradise or heaven. And so the Bible says, and the rich man died and in torment. And you remember what happened. The scripture says that here's the rich man, and he's crying out to God, send somebody and just dip their finger in water and come touch my tongue. Why do you think Jesus used such a terminology? Said he was simply trying to emphasize the fact torment is torment. This isn't some nice condo somewhere. It's torment. And when a person dies without Christ, they go to torment. In the 20th chapter of Revelation, when the Bible says that when the great white throne judgment comes, what happens? He's going to resurrect the bodies of the dead all over this world. You say, well, what about years and years and years ago? Let me ask you a question. Do you think it's a problem for God to raise bodies out of the sea and out of the earth when He created all that to begin with? He has no problem with any of that. And He says there will come a white throne judgment in which every person there will be a lost person who rejected Christ. And you say, well, now, if I've already died and I'm in torment, what's this judgment about? This judgment is about the degree of punishment that person will experience for all eternity. You say, you mean to tell me that you believe that people are going to suffer for all eternity? That's not even a good question. Ask this question. What does God say? And He says, once that person goes to hell, there is no escape. And that's why He gives His story. When the rich man, in speaking to Lazarus, he said, why don't you send somebody to my brother so they won't come here? No. Everybody's responsible for their own belief. You see, there are parents who'd say, well, you know, if I live a godly life, surely my kids are going to be okay. Not necessarily. And especially if you live an ungodly life, then you have set the pace for them. So what does the Bible say? When a person dies, they either go to torment or they go in the presence of God. When the child of God dies, we go in the presence of God. And then when Jesus brings forth the judgment for believers, what happens? Then we are rewarded for our good works. And for all eternity, we will enjoy the rewards that God gives us as a result of how we lived out our lives. The unbelieving judgment receives not a reward, but they spend eternity suffering according to the way they lived out their life. So there is no escape. You say, well, why all this emphasis on death? Because it is inevitable. And every person should be prepared to die. And there's only one way to prepare, and that's not going to church. The church is important. Not reading the Bible, very important. Praying, very important. The essential thing is that you, by an act of your will, ask the Lord Jesus Christ to forgive you of your sins, accept the fact that He went to the cross in your behalf, paid your sin debt in full, and that you're trusting in Him as your Savior, and you're believing that you are forgiven of your sin by accepting Him as your Savior. And when you die, you will be in the presence of Almighty God. There is not another, not a single, nothing as a substitute for that. So I'd ask you a question. Are you ready? There's only two answers to that. Yes, I am. No, I'm not. You say, well, I have another answer. Mine's maybe. Maybe what? No. The Bible's crystal clear. Except a man be born again, he cannot see the kingdom of God, kingdom of heaven. What about it? Have you ever placed your trust in Jesus Christ as an act of your will at some point in your life where you said, Lord, here's my life? Doesn't mean you've lived a perfect life, but it means you settled your eternal estate while you were here. There is no soul sleep. There's no annihilation. There's no purgatory. There's none of that. We live and we die. We live a life in Christ. We die in Christ, rewarded for the life that we've lived. We die out of Christ, without Christ, and suffer eternally the penalty of the rejection of the Son of God. Now watch this. It isn't all those things that you do and didn't do that make you miss heaven. It's the rejection of the Son of God, Jesus, the sacrifice. That's what will cause you the loss of eternal life. And it's my prayer that you will give serious thought. You say, well, I'm going to think about one of these days. There are probably a lot of people in hell today who said the same thing. And I would ask you to be very honest with yourself. Are you prepared to meet the God who made you and gave you life and gave you opportunity? Are you prepared to meet Him having rejected His Son and done it your way and rebelled against the love of God? Father, I pray the Holy Spirit will sink these truths deep into every one of our hearts. I pray for those who have been putting it off and making excuses for not dealing with their relationship to You. I pray, Father, that You'll make them very miserable, that when they lie down to sleep, can't sleep. When they try to concentrate on other issues, they can't, until they deal with the most important issue of all, their personal relationship with You through Your Son, Jesus Christ. And I pray this in His name. Amen.
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0: If you had a friend who was facing death, what would be the two things that you would be most concerned about? Would it not be their relationship to Jesus Christ? And secondly, would you ever see them again? That is the cross and the resurrection. Upon those two basic truths, the truth of the cross and the resurrection, all of Christianity stands upon those two. And no matter what people may say or what they may believe, those two are the foundational truths. The fact that Jesus Christ, the Son of God, came into this world for the primary purpose of dying for the sin of mankind. And that would not be sufficient. For unless there was proof, living proof, eternal proof, why not place Him in the same category with all other prophets? But the Bible says that on the third day He rose from the grave, that He was seen by 500 at one time, and then finally, that as He ascended to the heavens to sit at the Father's right hand, He was seen by multitudes, and that the angels said, why do you stand here gazing, looking at this? This same Jesus whom you see here now rising will one day come again. Do you believe that? The truth is, the crucifixion and the resurrection are the foundational truths without which, if you'll think about it, we're just passing through life. Think about the confusion that would be here if there were no crucifixion and no resurrection. Then the questions would be, who is this God we serve? What are these promises he makes? What is the purpose of life? When you remove the cross and the resurrection, answer the question, what is the purpose of life? Answer the question, how am I to spend my life? Answer the question, what am I to do with those resources that God has placed at my disposal? What is it all about? The cross and the resurrection of Jesus Christ are not just important, not just paramount. They are the two foundational truths. And when the Apostle Paul was writing the wonderful little book of Philippians, the Epistle to the Philippians, he wrote it from a jail cell. So he wasn't writing it from someone who was very wealthy and had all the answers to everything in life. He was writing it from a person who had a personal experience with this Christ for whom he was suffering. And in this particular little book, all of which is encouraging, there is a single passage that I want us to look at, because it deals with where all of us are, and it answers some questions about how we ought to be living. So I want you to turn, if you will, to this third chapter of Philippians, beginning in the 17th verse, because here he challenges us to follow his pattern of life, and then he tells us about those who do not, and then he gives us three wonderful things to think about. He says in verse 17, "Brethren, join in following my example and observe those who walk according to the pattern you have in us. For many walk, of whom I have told you often, and now tell you even weeping, that they are enemies of the cross of Christ, whose end is destruction, whose God is their appetite, whose glory is in their shame, and who set their mind on earthly things." So he sort of described the world system in which you and I live. Then he says, "On the other hand, for our citizenship is in heaven, from which also we eagerly wait for a Savior, the Lord Jesus Christ, who will transform the body of our humble state into conformity with the body of his glory by the exertion or the expression or the exercise of the power that he has even to subdue all things to himself." Now, when he says, for example, in this passage that we have a citizenship, this was very, very important in Paul's day, because Philippi was a very special colony of Rome. And because they had been supportive and loyal in times of war, people who were citizens of Philippi were automatically citizens of the Roman Empire, which gave them great, great opportunities and protection. If you were a Roman citizen, you could not be crucified unless you had in some extreme way proven to be rebellious against the state. And so he uses this to establish something that's very important in our lives. If, for example, you're not a citizen of the United States and you'd like to be, I don't have to tell you how hard people try and work diligently in order to become a citizen of this country. They'll do most anything, and sometimes they want to slip in and finally work their way around to get a citizenship. And those of us who are born here, we sort of take it for granted. So where do you belong? I'm an American citizen. Well, how did you get to be one? Well, we'd probably say we were born here. That's the way we became a citizen. So when the Apostle Paul, writing to the Philippians, they understood what citizenship was about. So he begins, if you'll notice here, in this particular verse, he says, "For our citizenship is in heaven, from which also we eagerly wait for our Savior, the Lord Jesus Christ." Now, so I'll ask you a question. How do you become a citizen of heaven? Well, some people have been trying to become a citizen of heaven by working for it, by their good deeds, by their giving, or by their service in some way. In other words, their idea is, if I'm good enough, I will become a citizen of heaven. That is, I will get to heaven one way or the other. The Bible is crystal clear, very specifically clear about this. There is only one way to become a citizen of heaven, and that is to be born into it. And it's interesting that when Nicodemus one of the rulers of the Jews, was talking to Jesus that night. He asked him, he said, in their discussion about life and death and all the rest, and Jesus said, except a man or a woman be born again, he cannot see the kingdom of God, nor can he enter into the kingdom of God, which was his way of saying, the way you become a child of God and the way you get to heaven, the way you become a citizen of heaven, is that you're born into it. And that is exactly what happens to us. When a person becomes a Christian, you trust the Lord Jesus Christ as your Savior, which means simply this, that you believe that Jesus Christ, the virgin-born Son of God, came into this world for the primary reason of dying on a cross. The death of the Lord Jesus Christ was a death that paid the penalty for the sin of all mankind. It was a substitutionary death. It was a death that took the place of all mankind, which was the most awesome thing that man could possibly conceive of. It was a death that atoned for all the sin of all mankind. It was an adequate death. So if a person desires to be a citizen of the kingdom of God, they must be willing to accept the fact that that is the means of entrance into citizenship in heaven. And so Jesus and Nicodemus went on to this conversation. And so ultimately it all boils down to this. Good works won't get you to heaven. Good deeds of any kind, no amount of giving, no amount of promising, no amount of culture, nothing that a person can do. And this is what caused Jesus to say, among many other reasons, he said, I am the way, the truth, and the life, and no one comes to the Father but by me. That is, to come to the Father is to come into the kingdom. To come into the kingdom, of course, is to have a place in heaven. So I would simply ask you today, has there ever been a time in your life when you made a decision with Jesus Christ whereby you personally acknowledged who he was, accepted him as your personal Savior, and accepted by faith that his death on the cross paid your sin debt in full once and for all, and that if you believed in him as Savior, acknowledged him as your Lord, that you would be accepted by God, forgiven of all of your sins, your name written in the Lamb's Book of Life, the Holy Spirit come into your life to seal you, as he says, as a child of God until the day he calls you home. Has that ever happened to you? If it has not, let me just say this. I don't know how you intend to get to heaven, but you will never get there until you are confronted with and you confront the person of Jesus Christ. He is God's only begotten Son, and he is the entrance into the kingdom of heaven. Now, if you'll think about it, all of us who are citizens of this country, we're registered citizens. That is, we can prove it by our signature and other things that we are citizens. Well, what you say, what about heaven? When you trust him as your personal Savior, you get registered. So how do you know that? I think about what Jesus said. And when it comes to being registered, we talk about the Book of Life. We talk about the Lamb's Book of Life. And you remember in the 10th chapter of Luke, Jesus sent his disciples out to preach. And they were preaching and casting out demons, and people were being healed. When they came back, they felt the same way we would have felt. They were praising God and shouting and hallelujah, you name it. And so he said, wait a minute. He said, that's all right to be grateful for that. But what I want you to be grateful for is that your name is recorded in the Lamb's Book of Life. Your name is recorded in heaven in the Book of Life. So I would ask you this question. Where's your name? You may have your name on some extremely expensive deeds. You may own more wealth than you could ever be able to count. Your name is on this, and it's on that, and it's on the other. But the question is your name recorded in heaven in the Book of Life? If it is not, you're not going to get in. It's just that simple. Now, when I think about names and books and so forth, and I think, well, why wouldn't, and any kid would ask this, and so would I. Maybe I'm that much of a kid, but you think about all those names, how are you going to keep them all straight? When I first came to Atlanta, there was only one other Charles Stanley. Now there's a whole bunch. Now, that's not because they were named after me. I don't know why they got that name. My name is written in the Lamb's Book of Life. I don't have to have a Social Security number. I don't have to have all the things that we have to have down here because, listen, the infinite, omniscient Son of God knows exactly who you are, where you are, and whether your name, the real you, is written in heaven or not. There will be no mix-ups. The question is this. Have you ever made the one decision that gets your name in the book? You say, well, so what? My name doesn't get in the book. Do you want to know what happens if your name is not in the book? Maybe we better clarify that. Because it's easy to boast of that. And it's amazing how people boast of things they're ignorant of. Somebody says, well, my name doesn't have to be anywhere. Well, let's just see what the Bible says. Then I saw a great white throne from him who sat upon it, from whose presence earth and heaven fled away, and no place was found for them. And I saw the dead, the great, the small, standing before the throne. And books were opened. And another book was opened, which is the book of life. And the dead were judged from the things which were written in the books according to their deeds. And the sea gave up the dead which were in it. And death and Hades gave up the dead which were in them. And they were judged, every one of them, according to their deeds. Then death and Hades were thrown into the lake of fire. This is the second death, the lake of fire. And if anyone's name was not found written in the book of life, he was thrown into the lake of fire. You better get your name written in heaven. There it is in black and white, the Word of God. The recording of your name in heaven is an act of God following the moment you trust Him as your personal Savior. And it's interesting when we think about people talking about salvation and one of these days they go into heaven. And if you ask them why, if you say to someone, why do you think you're going to get into heaven? The first thing out of their mouth will tell you whether they're going to make it or not. If it's anything other than the cross, they've been misinformed. It is the death of Jesus that opens the door. The death of Jesus that paid our sin debt in full. Therefore, God records our name in the book of life. We are in the Lamb's book of life. We're children of God. We're citizens of the kingdom of God. And as Paul was writing to these Philippians, that was very important to them. It is very important to us that you and I are citizens of the kingdom of God. So he says in this particular passage, as he was writing to the Philippians and talking about heaven, he mentions two or three things. One of them, for example, look in 1 Peter chapter 1 for a moment. And look, if you will, in verse 3. Blessed be the God and Father of our Lord Jesus Christ, who according to His great mercy has caused us to be born again to a living hope through the resurrection of Jesus Christ from the dead. Listen to this. To obtain what? To obtain an inheritance which is imperishable, undefiled, and will not fade away, reserved in heaven for you. Think about that. The Bible says we have a reward, we have an inheritance. And it's not an inheritance that we can lose. It is an inheritance that is imperishable, that is eternal. It is there. You say, well, how do I get rewards in heaven? Here's how you get them there. You listening carefully? Say amen. Amen. By investing your life in three things, loving other people, giving, and serving. Those are the three things that build inheritance in the kingdom of God. So think about this. The fact that Jesus Christ is living inside of us, we have the capacity to love people who are lovable and unloving. We have the capacity to give to other people, to the Lord's work here and around the world. We have the wonderful opportunity, every single one of us, to serve the living God in some fashion. How do we serve Him? By serving other people. And as I was thinking and watching the choir a few moments ago and thinking that any one of those choir members could say, well, I can't sing a solo, and that may be true, but look what happens when you put all hundreds of them together. What an awesome sound to praise and honor and glory to the Lord Jesus Christ. You do have capacities. You do have abilities. God has gifted you to serve Him. It would be totally out of the character of God to so make you and to so build you and to so create you and give you absolutely no way to serve him. Because loving and giving and serving, that's who we are.

the two categories of people. So ask yourself the question, which one of those would you fall into? Would you say that people who know you as a person who loves, who gives, and who serves, in the mind and heart of God, there would be no greater compliment that could be spoken of about you than to say that here's a person who is loving, who is giving, and who is serving. That's who you are. He says, we have citizenship in heaven. Your name will never be erased. There'll be no mistakes and no erasures. Your name is there for all eternity. And besides that, he says you have an inheritance, and Jesus spoke of that twice in the Sermon on the Mount. So that's who we are. We're citizens of heaven. Now, some people don't act like it. That's pretty evident. If they did, things would be different. We're not responsible for that. We're responsible for loving, for giving, and serving. And part of that serving is getting the truth of the gospel all over this world. That is a big part of it. And Jesus sent his disciples out. He sent them out, listen, to love, to give their life, and to serve until he called them home. Now, why was he leaving us here? Why didn't God just save you and take you home? Because he wanted to live his life in and through you, and in and through me, and primarily in doing those three things, loving people, giving, and serving. That's what a servant's all about, loving, giving of themselves, and serving other people. That's what Jesus did while he was here. Therefore, if you want to say, well, what would Jesus have me to do? And some people say, well, I don't know how to serve God. I don't think I have any gifts. Oh, yes, you do. And if you can only remember three words, you can come up with the right answer. What did he call you to do? He called you to love, to give, and to serve. Watch this carefully. And the serving could end up causing you to lose or to give your life. But what would happen as a result of that? Your inheritance, how God would magnify that for the rest of eternity for you because you loved him that much. There's no way to estimate that. The issue is that we know who we are and we have a lifestyle that is godly, loving, giving, and serving. Then he said something else he wanted us to remember, and that's this. He said, our citizenship is in heaven, from which also we eagerly wait for the Savior, the Lord Jesus Christ. So I ask you this. When's the last time you thought about Jesus coming again until this Easter? Where is that in your thinking, in your daily thinking, in your lifestyle? How often do you ever think about the fact that Jesus could come again? And yet, this is how he describes who we ought to be and who we are. He says, we eagerly await his return. Now, when Jesus left, here's what he said the night before he was crucified. He said, I am the way, the truth, and the life. No one comes to the Father but by me. He says, I'm going away. I'm coming back. Call you to myself. There where I am, there you may be also. So they had that straight, at least to some degree. So I wonder how often people even give it a thought. As a Christian, as a follower of Jesus, and if I should ask you, when you get to heaven, who's the first person you're going to be looking for? Well, you get all kind of answers to that question. But should it not be the one who got you there? The one who brought you there, who is the Son of God? He says, for example, also in 2 Peter, he warns us about those people who will laugh at the idea when we talk about Jesus coming in and so forth. And here's what he says in that third chapter. Know this first. That in the last days, mockers will come with their mocking, following after their own lust, and saying, where is the promise of his coming? For ever since the fathers fell asleep, all continued just as it was from the beginning of creation. There's always been doubters, and there will always be doubters. But the issue is this, as a believer, as a follower of Jesus Christ, listen, why would you believe that? Because he said so. And that's the only reason I need. For the simple reason that everything else he ever said, he did. Every promise he's ever made, he's kept. He said he was coming, he'll be back. And the scripture teaches us that he's either going to come for us singly, or he's going to come one of these days in the rapture, or he's going to come in the final judgment, but he's coming back. And so because 2,000 years have gone by,

0: Remember what he says? A day is like 1,000 years, and 1,000 years is like a day. Which he's only been gone a couple of days. Right? That was 1,000 years in his eyes. He's only been gone a couple of days. Well, I can wait a little bit longer, can't you? We're going to have to wait till he decides. Listen, when he decides, the moment is right. Can you imagine being alive and suddenly the heavens open? You'll see the coming of the Lord Jesus Christ. He says, we eagerly, not just think about it, but he says, we eagerly await for his coming. And if you'll think about when he left, Jesus didn't just leave after he died. He was seen by numbers of people in 500, and then the day he ascended, very interesting, that when he ascended, the angels were there and asked this question, why do you stand here gazing at the Son of God? Because this man, this Jesus, this Son of God, will come in like manner. That is, we have evidence that he lived, that he died, that he rose again, and we have evidence that he's coming back because, listen, he has never lied to us. There's not a single promise in the Word of God that God has not kept and will not keep according to his time schedule. So we have this living Christ, this living Savior. So we have all the reason in the world to do what? To be loving, to be giving, and to be serving him because we have something. Listen, we have something to give. And if there's ever been a time when people need to feel loved, this is it. When they need to be given to, not just necessarily physical things, but what? Attention, time, love, interest, compassion, being willing to feel their pain and all the things that they're going into their life. This is a day that desperately needs it. Jesus promised to return, and he said in that 6th chapter of John, the 39th verse, he said, all the Father's given me, I've not lost a one. And he says, I'll raise every single one of them on that getting up morning, on that resurrection morning. He said, I've not lost a one. So what I would ask is this, where's your citizenship? And what are you thinking about? Watch this. Because if all of my thoughts are about myself, it's going to be about what I own, who I know, how I feel, all the things that comprise most people's thinking. The truth is, if you think about this, what do you think about most? How much of your thoughts are about yourself versus other people? How much of your thoughts about your wealth and what you're trying to accumulate and what you're trying to save up for? And we think about retirement and all the things. Isn't it interesting that God can just come along and wipe out people's retirement in a split second? The only thing you and I have that's secure is Jesus. He's the only thing we have. And I think about people who spend their life. Think about it. Now, life goes by pretty fast. And they spend their life trying to accumulate. And I was talking to a gentleman this week who's in that business. Not that he was guilty of that. But he was just explaining to me. He says, you know, I have clients that no matter how much they have, they've got to have more. No matter how much they have accumulated, it's never enough. No matter what they've been able to achieve, they've got to achieve more. And then he says, you know, and they'll come to the point in life where they have to die. Then what happens? Well, you split it between the government and attorneys and fighting children. And I would say that is a poor way to live your life and a terrible way to die. But if you acknowledge who you are, sons and daughters of the living God, who has given you this life to do what? Through whom he can love other people, through whom he can give of himself, and through whom he can serve. And he's working all of that into our lives. And that's why we should be excited about who we are as followers of Jesus Christ. We don't have to worry about the future. And no matter, listen, there's no one who can promise you and always deliver you security. No one. The only person who can make any promises that they'll always keep is Jesus. And so Paul is saying to the Philippians, writing from a jail cell, he says, you know, thank God that we're citizens of the kingdom of God. And we ought to be looking for. And you can, listen, you can tell what a person is by where they spend their time. What they spend their time thinking about. What they spend their money on. All of these things are indications of who we are. We can say that we believe this or we are that or the other. But how much of your time is given to thinking about Jesus and how you can serve Him? Wake up on Monday morning, for example. You wake up tomorrow morning and you've got a lot of things on your mind already. You were thinking about it before you even woke up. You're not even out of the bed and you're thinking about it. Where does Jesus fit on any given morning of your life? I'll tell you what will get Him on your mind. If the person you love the most is in the hospital at death, Jesus will be on your mind. Isn't it a shame that oftentimes we have to go through heartache and trouble and pain and suffering before we get our thinking right? So here's what Paul says. He says, first of all, we're citizens of heaven. But not only that, he said, being a citizen of heaven, he says, we eagerly wait for His return. And then he says, speaking of Jesus, who will transform the body of our humble state into conformity with the body of His glory by the exertion or the expression, demonstration of His power that He has even to subdue all things unto Himself. Now, let's think about that for a moment. Listen to that. He'll transform this body. I think about that in some people's minds probably. People spend a lot of time, the hairdresser, the barbershop, dressing this, remove this bed here, place it up here, change this around, and everything about it. I think for some people, I'm just talking now, for some people they get to heaven and they have a new body, their theme song will be, "Oh, happy day, I finally got this straightened out." No, it's not the way it's going to be. You say, "What are you going to look like?" I can tell you. And I can prove it in the Bible. You want me to prove it? All right, let's turn to 1 John chapter 3. 1 John chapter 3. What are you going to look like? Listen to what he says. Chapter 3, verse 1. "See how great a love the Father has bestowed on us that we would be called the children of God. And such we are. For this reason, the world doesn't know Him, because it did not know Him. Beloved, now we children of God. And it has not appeared as yet what we will be. We know that when He appears, we will be like Him, because we will see Him just as He is. And everyone who has this hope fixed on Him purifies himself." He said, "How am I going to look like Jesus?" He said, I'm a woman. How can I look like Jesus? In all the perfection that Almighty God could possibly create, you will have the absolute perfection of a woman, the perfection of a man. He says, we will see Him and we'll be like Him. Now, we all have the same facial appearances and those kind of things. But what will we be like? Be like His awesome character of what? Loving, giving, serving. We will be the epitome of what you could possibly be in all the perfection that God. Notice what he said. And he used this term here. He said, for example, who will transform the body of our humble state into the conformity with the body of His glory by the exertion or the expression of the power that He has even to subdue all things to Himself. Listen, there are no challenges to Jesus Christ. You will be the ultimate of what God intended. And so when we talk about changing our bodies, go back to the 15th chapter First Corinthians for a moment, because here's where Paul really spends time in his letter describing what's going to happen to our bodies. And so if you'll look at the 49th verse of this 15th chapter, he wraps it up in one verse here when he says, "Just as we have borne the image of the earthy," that is the way we are now, "we will also bear the image of the heavenly." That is, Jesus was the perfect man. You will be as perfect as Almighty God, who has all power, can possibly make you. And so we don't have to be worried about our looks when we get to heaven. He says we're going to be like Him. Can you beat that? You can't match that with anything. So look, if you will, in this 15th chapter now, and let's start with verse 41. "There is one glory and one sun, another glory of the moon, another glory of the stars, for stars different from stars in glory. So also is the resurrection of the dead." Speaking of the bodies now, the body is sown a perishable body. We have sickness and death and so forth. "So also is the resurrection of the dead. It is sown a perishable body. It is raised an imperishable body. It's sown in dishonor with all the things that have happened to us. It is raised in glory. It is sown in weakness. it is raised in power. It is sown a natural body, it is raised a spiritual body. If there is a natural body, there's also a spiritual body. So also it is written, the first man, Adam, became a living soul. The last Adam, speaking of Jesus, became a life-giving spirit. However, the spiritual is not first, but the natural, then the spiritual. The first man is from the earth, earthy. The second man is from heaven. As is the earthy, so also are those who are earthy. And as is the heavenly, so also are those who are heavenly. Then he says in verse 50, look at this. Now I say this, brethren, that flesh and blood cannot inherit the kingdom of God, nor does the perishable inherit the imperishable. Behold, I tell you a mystery. We will not all sleep, that is, we'll not all be dead when Jesus comes. But we will all be changed. How's that? In a moment, in the twinkling of an eye, at the last trumpet, for the trumpet will sound and the dead will be raised, that is, these bodies, raised imperishable, and we will be changed. For this perishable must put on the imperishable. This mortal must put on immortality. But when this perishable will have put on the imperishable, and this mortal will have put on immortality, then will come about the saying that is written, death is swallowed up in victory. O death, where is your sting? Where is your victory? Where is your sting? The sting of death is sin, the power of sin is the law. But thanks be to God, who gives us the victory through our Lord Jesus Christ. That is, our body will be the body that our Lord determines that we're going to look like when we get to heaven. But in essence, of what it's composed of, will be like the Lord Jesus Christ. He walked, he talked, he ate, and somebody says, well, he walked through doors. Well, the Bible doesn't really say that he walked through a door, necessarily. I know what you're thinking about. It doesn't exactly say that, but he could if he wanted to. The issue is there's no limitation. And think about this. Where is heaven going to be? Is it not going to be partly on this earth and partly what God is working on even now? And the Bible says, calls God an architect and builder. But then I want you to notice, Paul in the 58th verse says, on the basis of who we are, on the basis of what God is working in our lives, here's what he says. Therefore, 58, my beloved brethren, be steadfast, be immovable, always abounding in the work of the Lord, knowing that your toil is not in vain in the Lord. So we call ourselves Christians, followers of Jesus Christ. How would we be described? People who love, who give, who serve. And the way we serve the most effectively is by our life, demonstrating the life of Jesus Christ. By the way, we give ourselves away to share the gospel to people who do not know the gospel. And the reason we talk to you by radio, or the reason we talk to you by television, or the reason we talk to people who sit right here, that's what Jesus told us to do. He sent his disciples out as messengers, as those with truth that transforms people's lives, that opens their hearts and minds to truth, that transforms their life, that makes it possible for them to have eternal security through the blood of Jesus Christ, through the cross, and through the resurrection. So as we began, the two major truths in all the world upon which everything stands is the cross of Jesus Christ for the sins of the world and the resurrection of Jesus Christ for the power in which we can live our life day by day. Now, the Bible says it is appointed unto man once to die, and after this the judgment. If he were to call you today, would you be ready? Then I would ask you this question. How did you get ready? There is only one right answer. You say, you mean to tell me there's only one way to get to heaven? That's right. Why was Jesus so narrow-minded? Because in his awesome wisdom, think about this, in his awesome wisdom, he made one way, and that way would be possible to every single person. For here's what he says. If you confess with your mouth Jesus Christ is Lord and believe in your heart God raised him from the dead, you will be saved. There are not a thousand different ways. There's only one way. And you can have the gift of eternal life if you're willing to acknowledge that He's your Savior and your Lord, that you've sinned against Him, rebelled against Him, and had your way. And as you think about it for just a moment, heaven, God's awesome place of eternal life for all of us, He's made a place for us. There's a place in the book of life that your name could be inscribed there. But until you come to the cross and believe in His resurrection, that space will be empty. It is my prayer that you will make that decision to trust Him as your Savior and your Lord, that your name will be inscribed as a citizen of heaven. No one can erase it. It can never be changed. And you'll have eternal security. That's my prayer for you. And Father, how grateful we are that you don't make any mistakes and that you love us absolutely, perfectly, and eternally. And I pray that every single person who hears this message, who's never trusted you, would stop and think soberly and recognize the need of accepting Jesus Christ, your Son, as their personal Savior. I thank you that you've never turned anybody away. You said, "He that comes to me, I will for no reason cast them out." And so let every person who hears this know they're welcome. Provision's been made at the cross, and you're ready to receive them as your children. In Jesus' name, amen.
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2: Today's scripture reading is Acts chapter 16, verses 5 through 12. So the churches were being strengthened in the faith and were increasing in number daily. They passed through the Phrygian and Galatian region, having been forbidden by the Holy Spirit to speak the word in Asia. And after they came to Mysia, they were trying to go into Bithynia, and the Spirit of Jesus did not permit them. And passing by Mysia, they came down to Troas. A vision appeared to Paul in the night. A man of Macedonia was standing and appealing to him, and saying, "Come over to Macedonia and help us." When he had seen the vision, immediately we sought to go into Macedonia, concluding that God had called us to preach the gospel to them. So putting out to sea from Troas, we ran a straight course to Samothrace, and on the day following, to Neapolis, and from there to Philippi, which is a leading city of the district of Macedonia, a Roman colony. And we were staying in this city for some days.
1: It's natural to feel disappointed when a door of opportunity closes, but our Heavenly Father will often prevent us from going forward when He wants to redirect our steps toward a wiser path. What shapes our journey is our reaction. Will we beat against the barred door or look for a new opening? Paul's second missionary journey included a series of divine no admittance signs. He set out to visit the churches he started across Asia, but the Holy Spirit led him away from city after city. Considering the apostles' sense of urgency for the gospel, each closed door must have been deeply disorienting. But Paul kept traveling in search of a place to plant a new church, and at last the Lord revealed an open door to Macedonia. The new route led into key cities with great promise. Philippi, Corinth, and Ephesus were major commerce centers teeming with dignitaries and traders who could carry the gospel farther and faster than the apostle ever could alone. The Bible tells us to trust in the Lord instead of our own understanding. When we learn to follow the Spirit's promptings, even past doors we hope would open, He directs our steps through the right ones.
3: With a message from God's Word, here's Charles Stanley.
0: Our emotions are a gift from God, and they carry a lot of influence in our life. We exercise our emotions continually in our life, and oftentimes we're not very pleased at how we express them. We can express them with joy and happiness and peace and kindness and goodness toward others, or we can be brutal, and we can be unforgiving and caustic and harsh, and we can be very hurtful to people. This thing of emotions is a big deal, because the truth is we control them or they control us. And God gave us emotions for a number of reasons, and He gave them so that you and I could enjoy life and express our inner being with other people. And so when I think about that and think about the fact that all through the Scriptures, we see people expressing those emotions. For example, when it comes to Saul, he was very jealous of David. And you read in the Psalms that David oftentimes would say something about he felt so dejected. That is, he was depressed. And here's Elijah, who's supposed to be so powerful and a man of great faith and courage, being afraid. And of course, when you come to the Sermon on the Mount, and Jesus in that sixth chapter, three times, he says, don't be anxious, don't be anxious, don't be anxious. And so when we think about all of these emotions, we took a survey to find out what emotion was the most prominent in people's thinking. And by far, anxiety was number one. And we live in an anxious age. If you'll think about all the things that are going on around us that cause us to feel so uncertain. And that word is a key word when it comes to anxiety. Uncertain about what's going on in front of me, what's going on in the future. Uncertain about the impact of the past in our life. So when you think about your emotional being, would you say that anxiety is a major issue? Or would it be something else? And there are others. So that's the first one. And the reason it's the first one that I want to deal with is because in the survey, it was number one. The one thing that people were most concerned about was their anxiety level. And the more uncertain we become, the more anxious we become. And all of us at some time or the other experience anxiety. And I'm going to say some things many times, or several times at least. One of them is that all anxiety is not sin. For example, when you get blindsided by something, you hear that your son or your daughter was in an accident or something had happened, suddenly we feel anxious because we're uncertain about what happened and how it happened and what the consequences are. So all anxiety is not bad. But the issue is, what do we do with it, and how long does that anxiety live within us and carry the kind of consequences that it does? And when you ask people today, what are they most anxious about in the surveys, number one was their job, number two was money, and number three was their family. And of course, other people may have other anxieties, but many people are anxious about many things. Probably today in our society, more people are more anxious about more things than ever before. And naturally, we know how many people have been anxious about not having a job and losing their home, losing their car, can't send their kids to college, or health issues. Think about how many people are very anxious about their health. There are lots and lots of things that cause anxiety in a person's life. So I would ask you, and I'll ask you two or three times, because sometimes it's hard to be honest. In your own life, is there something specifically that stands out above everything else that you're anxious about? You see, until you're willing to acknowledge that you're anxious about something, it's just going to get worse. It's not going to get any better. So let's think about, what is anxiety in the first place? So I want to give you a definition that you can write down, because when I think about it, I think people need to understand what it means. In fact, the word anxiety in the New Testament means distracted or pulled apart. And the opposite of that is peace, which means to join together, something bound together. So when we think in terms of anxiety, we're thinking in terms of feeling dread and apprehension and uncertainty about things. Uncertainty maybe about something that's going on in your present life, or uncertain about things that happened in the past and why they keep bothering you, or uncertain about the future. So everybody can experience it for one of a number of reasons, and uncertainty is the key word. If I knew exactly what was going to happen, I wouldn't be concerned about it. And concern is one thing, anxiety is something else. And so as you think about it, probably you can write it down to say, it's a fear of not being able to control something. If something's out of my control and I'm uncertain about it, then it creates anxiety, that stress. that pulled apart, that distraction. And it has an awesome effect on our lives, and more so than we think about it. Think about how many people wake up every morning. They're anxious about what? They're anxious about their drive to work. They've got to drive 45 minutes. It's pouring down rain. Are they going to be late or not? And the next thing you know, they bumped into somebody else or somebody's bumped into them. And then that's a whole new world. There are 1,000 reasons to be anxious. But anxiety, and remember this because I'm going to say it a number of times. Listen, anxiety carries with it effects that affect our whole body. So anxiety isn't just limited up here. That is, it affects us. And where the mind goes, the health of the body is going to follow eventually. That's why it's serious to have anxieties in a person's life. And most people who are anxious, what do? They go to the doctor and they find something that they say will calm them down, something that will help them sleep. And if you watch the ads on television, you can get something for everything. Now, not necessarily something that will heal much, but at least something that will tell you can sleep better. And then if you listen carefully, when they tell you all the side effects of all the things that they're supposed to help you, you become more anxious thinking about what you're going to take and why, for the simple reason you don't want to die. And when they can tell you that this will help something, but possibly a cause of sudden death, you think, why would anybody want to advertise anything like that? So when you think about what is the source of anxiety, well, first of all, God didn't create it. Our anxiety is not from God. Sometimes it's from something that we don't even realize. You can become anxious about something. You don't even realize what it is. There are times when I have felt that God was speaking to me about something that was very strong. I didn't know what it was. And so for a brief period, I would be a little bit anxious. God, what are you trying to tell me? I don't want to miss it. So there are some moments of anxiety that are legitimate. And so all anxiety is not sin, but it should not last. It should not continue. It should not have a negative effect. And we should be willing to face up and deal with it. When somebody tells me they believe that God is trying to say something to them, then I say to them, that's your number one priority. Whatever else you've got going in life, that's number one. When God loves you enough and sees something going on in your life, you need to give Him your undivided attention. Otherwise, you live in anxiety thinking, I wonder what God was saying. I wonder if I made a mistake. I think about people who have a difficult time making decisions. They live in anxiety. Suppose I do this. Suppose that doesn't happen. But if I make a mistake, what are they going to think? What's she going to think? What's going to happen? People live with that every single day. That is not the way you and I should live. That's not even in keeping with who we are as followers of Jesus Christ. He said, don't be anxious. And he talked about food, clothing, and shelter and all that. Don't be anxious about all these things. Paul said, don't be anxious. And so in our passage, I'm going to turn to a little later on, Paul gives us a real answer to this issue of anxiety. But I want to build up to that. I don't want to just get into that in the very beginning. So what is the source of it? Well, sometimes they are very distressful things. And then there are anxieties that are appropriate. If you didn't study for your exam, you have a legitimate reason for being anxious. We could just go right down the list. There's some things that are just naturally going to create anxiety. But then there are some that are not appropriate. For example, you've seen something you want. Maybe it's a new car, or maybe it's a diamond for your wife, or maybe it's something that you like and you want and you really want it. And you're working hard at it. And you're afraid you're not going to get it. And something comes up, you have to put a little bit more money over here and a little bit over there, and so you're further and further away from it. You become anxious about something that's totally inappropriate. If you're trusting God to meet your need, I don't have to be anxious about it. Or you could be anxious about a relationship that you have that you know is not right. God's told you it's not right. You know it's not right. And you look at the scripture, it's very clear in the Bible that what's going on in your life is not appropriate. You have a legitimate reason for being anxious. The truth is, if you are living in sin, you have a very, very legitimate reason for being anxious, because that sin is going to catch up with you at some point or the other, and you're going to have to pay the consequences of it. So all anxiety is not bad. But if I am anxious about something, I should deal with it. It's the inability or the unwillingness to acknowledge that it's there and to identify it and to deal with it that causes problems. And I want to show you in a few moments what kind of problems it can cause. And many people are sick today. They are physically sick that began with their emotions. It's the way they think and the way they respond to the way they think. There are people who are miserable, and they make everybody around them miserable because they live in this uncertainty. And there are some people, listen, they're so anxious. Once they get one thing settled, they look for something else to be concerned about because it's a way of life for them. God intends for us to have peace. He had a lot more in the Bible to say about peace than anxiety. So it may be appropriate. It may not be appropriate. But what's the key? And as we've said before, the key is how do we deal with it? Because if you'll think about it, all anxiety is a reaction to some circumstance. For example, if I have to go to the dentist, I can get anxious. Wouldn't you hate to have an occupation that nobody wants to come to see you? But we can't do without them. And so there are things that legitimately cause anxiety. What I'm talking about are those things that destroy a person. They go on and on and on in a person's life. And anxious, for example, about money, relationships, anxious about stuff. Got to have some more stuff, more stuff. Anything can cause anxiety. I want to repeat, it's not a sin to be anxious. It becomes a sin when you don't deal with it in the proper fashion. So when I think about the reasons we should avoid anxiety, let's just think about some of them. And one of them is, for example, it is against Scripture. That is, Jesus said three times in that one passage, do not be anxious, do not be anxious, do not be anxious, and he told why. So that's one reason. And if you'll think about, for example, who you are. All of us who are believers, we say that we believe in God, that we believe in Jesus Christ, his Son. We believe the Holy Spirit has sealed us as his children, and that he's living on the inside of us. We believe that God has made some promises to meet our needs. We believe that God is a God who keeps his word. He's a God of love. He's a God who loves us unconditionally. We have all of these things that we believe. So if that be true, and that we believe that God is who he says he is, then the truth is living a life of anxiety does not fit who we are. That's not who we are. We talk about a God of peace. We call Jesus the Prince of Peace. In other words, if he's who he says he is, and we really and truly believe that, then how can we live in anxiety, fretting and uncertain? And oftentimes that breeds other things about a person's language and the way they dress. Many things are created as a result of it. So one of the primary reasons we need to deal with it is because it doesn't fit who we are, not biblical. A second reason is this, the negative effect it has on every area of our life. And there's so many of them. I want you to think about this. This sermon may not even apply to you, which I doubt. But you know many other people who are very anxious about lots of things. So I want you to jot these down because it'll help you maybe to fully understand a little bit better what's going on in your life. But secondly, you can help somebody else. So let's think about it for a moment, what kind of negative effect it has. And number one, it certainly divides your mind. Whatever divides your mind diverts your attention from important matters. That is, the whole idea of anxiety is a distraction. That's what it is, a distraction, something pulling you in two different ways so you can't concentrate, you can't focus. So it divides your mind, diverts your attention. A person sitting at their desk in any job who's full of anxiety cannot focus very well, and they can't do their job as they ought to because it is a mind divider. It fouls up your focus. Secondly, it slows down your productivity. Whatever you're doing, if you're anxious about it, it'll slow you down because you can't give it your full attention and your full energy. It makes a difference. Thirdly, it affects your personal relationship with other people. Don't you know some folks? When you see them coming, you know what they're going to do. They're going to unload the things in life that they're concerned about and they're anxious about. And that can happen today, and then 3 months later, they're still telling you the same thing. because they haven't dealt with those anxieties. And I think a lot of people don't know how, so I'm not being critical when I say that. I'm just saying that many people are anxious about many things that look legitimate to them. They don't know how to deal with it. And I have been through enough situations and circumstances and trials and heartaches and hurts and brokenness and all the rest in life and disappointments that I know there is a peace that does pass all understanding. And I know that there is a way to deal with anxiety. And I can think of several things, situations that I've been in when everything in me would have said, you know, anxiety is absolutely legitimate. But I'd learned enough to know that I don't have to be anxious. A sudden anxiety for a moment, a few moments, a very, very brief time, but you don't have to give in to that. And I promise you, if you will listen carefully, I will give you an answer that is a biblical answer that works. I know by experience it works in other people's lives because it's God's way of dealing with anxiety. And of course, it affects our relationship with others, but likewise, it leads to unwise decisions. When a person is anxious, usually they'll jump ahead. If I don't do it now, I may miss it. If I don't marry him now, I'm going to miss him. If I don't get this now. And so people make very unwise decisions because they're anxious about this uncertain future, and this looks like the only opportunity they're going to have. And so there's a consequence to that. Then, of course, the whole issue that it steals our joy and peace. You can't have joy and be full of anxiety. You can't have peace and be full of anxiety because the words are very opposite. To have peace means to be bound together, whereas anxiety is pulled apart. So you either have one or the other. You can't experience both. Now, it also proves to be a terrible waste of time and energy. If you are frustrated and anxious and uncertain about things, you cannot do your best. You can't do your best. You won't look your best. You won't feel your best. And it'll have consequences that you really and truly don't want in your life. So ask yourself the question, is there something going on in your life that causes you to feel anxiety, that you feel like, well, I don't feel like I'm accomplishing everything I want to accomplish? Well, everybody can have a little bit of that, but what's the reason? Is it because you're anxious about something? Is it because your mind's divided? Do you go to work in the morning wondering who's going to be there at nighttime when you get home? Do you wonder where your kids are? Are you anxious about what kind of crowd they're running with? Are you anxious about your finances? In other words, a thousand things people can be anxious about. Or people with the same circumstance can have peace in spite of those circumstances. God does not want us living in anxiety. Hits us once in a while, short period of time, that's natural with life, but not living with anxiety. And when I think about all of these things that we just mentioned, in other words, look at this. It divides your mind, diverts your attention from important matters in life, slows down our productivity, affects our personal relations with others, leads to unwise decisions, steals our joy and peace, proves to be a waste of time and energy. Anything that does that to me, I don't want it in my life. You don't want it in your life. And yet there are people who just give in to anxiety. And as long as they can go to a doctor and he'll give them something to sort of calm them down, here's what'll happen. They'll stay with it. They get hooked on it. They get locked into it. And they find themselves dependent upon some other human being to give them something that is synthetic to help them get through life. That is absolutely, totally, totally opposite of the kind of life a believer should live. That's not who we are. There's not a single verse in Scripture that could absolutely in any way agree to that. God gives us a solution in His Word. He doesn't want us living in anxiety. That's just some of the effects. And any one of us who's affected in those ways, we can't be our best. And you know, when I look at that and think about whatever I may be doing in life, I couldn't be happy. In other words, if all these things are true, how could I be happy? That's why most people aren't happy. They're anxious about things. Now, I'll say this again. I'm not being critical when I'm saying they're anxious. I'm saying most people don't know what to do with their anxiety. Do you? Do you know what to do with anxiety? Well, God gives us an answer. But before we get to the answer, I want to talk about one other thing here, and that's this. Anxiety can have a devastating effect upon your health. Think about being a psychiatrist or a psychologist. And you sit and listen 8 hours a day or somewhere thereabouts to people pour out their heartaches and their problems and their burdens. And some of those people are going to go week after week after week to the same person. They're going to tell them the same thing week after week after week after week. And either that psychologist or psychiatrist is wise enough to help them get through that. And without God, it's not going to happen. I don't care who you are. Without God, it's not going to happen. And they'll give you something to take to quieten you down. Do you want something to just quieten you down, quieten you down, quieten you down? Or do you want to start living in life? God intends for us to live, not to be quieted down all the time. And so people, after a while, no matter what you keep putting into your body, it's going to have an effect. So I want to give you a list of things. So they're not my idea. This comes from the medical profession, from scientists. Listen, a person who is continually troubled with anxiety, it becomes a real disorder in their life. Cardiovascular disease, heart disease, hypertension, 90% of headaches, colitis, ulcers, skin disease, psoriasis, eczema, acne, disease immune response, which can open up a person to a more serious illness. That's just a few things. You say, well, you mean to tell me that anxiety can cause that? That's what the medical profession says. That's what people who deal with this all the time say, no doubt about it. And there are many books in print from godly men who will tell you about people that they've counseled with year after year after year and the things that happen to them physically. And it all goes back to this matter of anxiety. And when anxiety clears up, physical things begin to clear up. That's the way God made this body. He made this body to function properly. And therefore, when I'm not thinking right and I'm full of uncertainty and dread and fear and frustration, then what happens? It's going to affect your body. For example, let's put it this way. If all of a sudden this bear came in here, I mean, you think he's a real bear because he's, let's say he is real. You wouldn't just sit there and laugh like that. Because what happens? God's made us to run when we need to run. But he didn't make us to be running 18 hours a day. So people are physically sick because of their anxiety. They won't deal with it, or they don't know how to deal with it. In other words, it's easier and cheaper to get a prescription than it is to go to some counselor who will charge you $150 an hour, whatever it might be. I tell you something a whole lot easier than that, to find out what God thinks and to practice that. What does God think about anxiety? And how does he deal with anxiety? And what does he say? And how does he say we're to deal with it? So let me ask you this. How have you been dealing with it? Let's say, for example, if you are anxious, and I'm certain many of you who are watching are, because that's where we got all these statistics. How do you deal with your anxiety? Is it something you take? Is it some relationship that you have? You see, here's the bad thing about sin. When a person sins in order to get over something they're thinking about, their anxiety, and so they're going to have a new experience, what they don't realize is that just deepens what they're already into. You can't commit a sin to get over that sin. And you can't make this sin better by getting into this sin. For the simple reason, God made us with a conscience. And that conscience is to protect us, to give us guidance and direction for our life. And when a person is doing anything that is violating their conscience, it creates tension and anxiety in their life. And many, many people are sick because they have brought it on themselves and they won't deal with it. But if you want to deal with it, there is a way to deal with it. And so I think about the people, for example, who live their life worrying about things that happened in the past, still anxious about them. And here's what they say. I wonder if I'd have done so-and-so. I wonder if I'd have made that choice. If I'd have just made that choice, if I'd have made that decision earlier, I wonder why I didn't. And so they live with that. And people who look in the future and think, well, suppose I die. Well, one of these days you're going to. So, but suppose I die. What's going to happen to my children? In other words, we could all work up a nervous breakdown in 30 seconds if we really wanted to, standing right here, because of all the things you could think. But how does a follower of Jesus think? How are we to think? There is a solution to anxiety. I want you to turn to a passage that when you read it now, Don't jump to any conclusions. Turn to Philippians chapter 4. Paul is in prison. You talked about knowing about anxiety. He knows all about anxiety. In fact, in Acts, the 18th chapter, he was going through a difficult time at this point in his life. And the scripture says, the Lord said to Paul in the night by vision, watch this, do not be afraid any longer. He was anxious. He was afraid of what was going on. He says, but go on speaking and do not be silent, for I'm with you. Now, I want you to look at this passage of scripture. Here's Paul who's in prison. He knows all about what anxiety is about. Difficulty, hardships, trials, suffering, persecution, beatings, jail. Listen to what he says, beginning in verse 4. He says, rejoice in the Lord always. And again I will say, rejoice. Let your gentle spirit be known to all men. The Lord is near. Now watch this. Be anxious for nothing. That is, don't be anxious about anything. But in everything, by prayer and supplication, with thanksgiving, let your requests be made known to God. And the peace of God, which surpasses all comprehension, will guard your hearts and your minds in Christ Jesus. Now, let's think about this for a moment. When I see what Paul is saying here, he says, don't be anxious about anything, but he didn't leave us with that. He says, here's the plan. Bring it to God. That is, bring it to God in prayer and tell him about it. That's the first step. Whatever the anxiety is about your children, about your finances, about your health, bring it to God in prayer. And when we say that, we mean just lay it all out before him. As long as you will not acknowledge your anxiety, and as long as you're dishonest about it, and as long as you don't have the courage to face it, it's just going to be there, and it'll keep taking. Listen, it's like poison. It'll just keep taking its toll in your life till you're willing to say, you know what? I am anxious. I am fearful. I am frustrated. I am worried. I am bothered. My life is just a mess. Or I don't have any real peace and joy and contentment. So you have to bring it to him. You got to be honest about it and tell him about it and acknowledge it. And if you'll notice what he says, bring it to him in the spirit of thanksgiving. He says we're to come to him in the spirit of thanksgiving, prayer and supplication, thanksgiving. Now, why has that got nothing to do with it? Because I'm coming to him, listen, thankful that he's my God, thankful that he loves me unconditionally, thankful that he understands where I am, thankful that he understands the condition I'm in, thankful that he loves me enough to fix me, whatever that takes, thankful that he understands where I am and why I'm there, and thankful that he's promised to help me. Whatever you're anxious about, if you come to him in prayer and you come in that spirit, bringing it to him, and listen to what he says. He says, don't be anxious about anything, but in prayer, supplication, and thanksgiving, let your requests be made known to God. Coming to him in that spirit, God, I can't help myself. I've tried. I'm anxious. I feel very uncertain. I feel fearful. I don't know which way to turn. And so when you and I come to God in that light and we are willing to admit it, what happens? God's going to do something about it. Because, listen, I come to him with thanksgiving, but I also come to him with this in mind. And the threefold conviction. Now, I'm talking about believers. If you're not a Christian, this is not going to work. We'll get back to that. But you come, listen, not only in prayer laying it before him, and not only in that spirit of thanksgiving, but you come also with a conviction about something. Conviction about what? That God loves you unconditionally. Not just thanking him for it, but a conviction you have. And a conviction, listen, that he wants to help you. And a conviction that he can. And a conviction that he's promised to do it. It isn't just the feeling when I say, well, Lord, I am thankful for this. But something deep down inside says, listen, this is God. This is the God that I've been following all these years. Here's what he says, and I'm believing that he will do exactly what he says he'll do. If you think, well, I know God answers prayer. Watch this now. I know God answers prayer, and I know he answers prayer for others. I've heard that 1,000 times. I know he heals others. I know he helps others. No, he wants to help you. a threefold conviction that he has the power to do it. Now watch this. You're anxious about something. You're willing to acknowledge it. You're willing to come to him in the right spirit. And you're willing to come to him with a conviction that he loves you unconditionally, that he wants the best for you, that he said he'll cause all things to work together for your good. You come to him in the right spirit. When we come to him with that spirit, we have the right to expect Almighty God. Now watch this carefully. We have the right and the privilege to expect Almighty God to take my anxiety. Now watch this. If you miss everything else I've said, remember this. You listen and say amen.
4: Amen.
0: Anxiety is a faith battle. That's what it is. It's a faith battle. You come to him with these things and you say, God, this is what's going on in my life. I can't handle this. And you're asking him to relieve you of that, to set you free of that, to rescue you of that. Well, is that the will of God? Yes, it is, because he loves you. So therefore, here I am with this anxiety and I'm laying it before him and I have these promises he's made. And he says in this passage, listen, he says, and the peace of God will garrison you about, which means that, listen, he will exchange, he'll take your anxiety and give you peace and let, he says he will cover you. He will protect you with it, garrison you about, like building a big wall around you. It's a matter of giving it to him. You say, now, wait a minute. This has been in my life a long time, but what have you done about it? You've nurtured it. You've excused it. You've blamed God. You've done a lot of things. What about giving it to him? Let's say, for example, you have a financial issue. It's a big issue. And you're grinding your teeth at night about it. Does God know about your issue? Yes. Does he care about your issue? Yes. Well, are you willing to ask him to deal with it? Yes. Are you willing to get, listen, if you give it to him in one hand and hold it back in the other, that's not going to work. God, I can't handle this. I don't believe you want me to be anxious about it. I'm going to give it to you, God. I'm trusting you for it because here's what you said, and I'm going to believe you. Why do you think he says peace that passes all understanding? Because on the one hand, that's so simple. But let me ask you a question. If you give it to God and he wants to take it and you give it to him and he says he will give you peace, and why is that supposed to be complicated? In other words, God intended for his, he calls us children. He intends for us to be able to understand what he's saying, and what he's saying is very crystal clear. And that is, this issue of anxiety is a faith battle. Either I believe he will take it and take me through, or I don't. You can look at it any other way, subtract, add, divide, multiply. It's a faith battle. And when people, for example, when they find themselves in difficult situations, I either have to surrender it to him and say, God, I'm going to trust you to work it out. How is he going to work it out? I don't know he's going to work it out, but I'm going to trust him that he loves me enough that he will work it out somehow in some way. I've got to give it to him. As long as I grasp my uncertainty and I concentrate on what could happen or what might happen, I still have it. It still has its effect on me. But when I can say, Lord, this thing's too heavy for me. I can't handle it, God. I'm giving it to you. I'm going to trust you to do in my life what is best for me, period. You can do that. It is a faith battle. You say, well, but you don't know what I'm going through. You don't know what I've been through. So I know when it gets down to the acid test of survival and being overwhelmed with anxiety, that you can give it to him. I can still remember the moments, different moments, but one, when all the anxiety that I could possibly have experienced was just resting on my shoulders, and all of a sudden, it was gone. It was gone. You say, how do you explain that? He said I couldn't. It surpasses all human understanding. You know what? I don't have to explain it. I don't have to understand it. All I have to do is make a choice to choose to trust him and give it to him. And you know what? You can have peace when all hell breaks loose around you. If you'll just remember this, it's a faith battle. It's a battle with your faith and your relationship to a God who loves you and loves you absolutely and completely. Otherwise, God's inadequate, insufficient, and the Christian life is a hoax. It's not. That's why he says, "My peace I give unto you, not as the world gives, give unto you. Let not your heart be troubled, neither let it be afraid." Why? Because he can handle whatever your anxiety is. But you got to give it to him. Let him have it.

0: It's a faith battle. If you've never trusted Jesus Christ as your Savior, none of this is going to work. But if you are a believer, whatever you're going through, I promise you, if you will take that fourth chapter of Philippians and those couple of verses there and begin to read them and to ponder them and ask God to begin to work in your heart. This is why he says, a peace that passes all human understanding. And I've seen people when they've been freed from anxiety, it's like the light turns on, smile comes back, their whole attitude changes. Why? Because they got free of something that had them bound. Anxiety is bondage, and God wants to set you free. Never trusted Jesus as your Savior. You need to ask him to forgive you of your sin, which is part of your anxiety. Trust him to forgive you of your sin, not based on how good you're going to be. Ask him to forgive you of your sin based on what he did at the cross. Surrender your life to him as your personal Savior. You can do that right now. All you have to do is say, God, I'm asking you to forgive me of my sins. I've rebelled against you. I've sinned against you. I'm asking you to forgive me right now. I'm accepting your forgiveness because you promised it. Jesus died for me, and I accept you as my personal Savior. The moment you do that, every promise in the Word of God becomes yours. And that's the beginning of healing in your life. And until you do that, you're going to be anxious. Look at all the uncertainties about you. There's nothing certain in your life apart from God being in your life. You don't have to live in anxiety unless you choose to. I pray to God that you will deal with this. And remember, it is a faith battle. That's really what it boils down to. And if you're willing, he'll set you free. Father, how grateful we are that you made it simple. You didn't intend for it to be complicated. Thank you that you're patient with us. Thank you, Father, that you love us enough to not let us, allow us to just remain in bondage when you said you came to set the captives free. And we know that anxiety is a bondage builder. We bless you and we praise you and we thank you for the freedom that you give to every one of your children who is willing to accept it and to live it in Jesus' name. Amen. Let me ask you this. How many of you know somebody who's anxious? Everybody in here does. If you jotted these notes down and you listen carefully, look, God will let you cross somebody's path this week who's going to be telling you something they're anxious about. Here's all you have to say. Just say, look, you know, I heard something that I think might help you. Well, what's that? You know, whatever mood they're in. And then you say, well, if you got a few minutes, maybe if you work with somebody, or, well, at lunchtime, why don't we talk about it? You say, do you ever feel any of this? They say, yeah, I feel this. Yeah, I feel all that. Well, you can be free. Well, how can I be free? You know how when people are upset how they act. You just be patient. And when you say to them, it's a faith battle. What that does, it narrows down all this stuff to this little teeny funnel and says, if I deal with that, I have a solution. Amen.
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0: Do you realize how blessed and fortunate you are? Sometime in your life, somebody came to you and told you about Jesus. You may have heard it in a sermon, may have been a friend who sat you down and said, I want to talk to you about something that could change your life. You trusted Jesus as your Savior. The Holy Spirit came into your life, sealed you forever as a child of God. And from that moment on, you had a new residence, an eternal residence in heaven, where you and I will go to spend eternity with God, serving Him and glorifying Him through our life. Now, the question is this. Suppose that had never happened. Suppose you had never heard. Well, first of all, your sins would have separated you from God.

your name would not be in the Lamb's Book of Life. It'd be absent. You would be living your life totally on your own with no help from God. You would be living under the wrath of God because of your sin. You would be facing death with uncertainty and fear because you have no earthly idea of what's going to happen on the other side. And you would also be facing the righteous judgment of God. That is exactly where most probably most of the people in the world are living. Because now we've reached the 7 billion mark in population. And if even 3.5 or 4 billion people knew about Jesus Christ, there's still many who do not. And so when I think about that, and I think about what Jesus said, and they made it so clear about our relationship and the necessity of it. And Jesus said, I am the way, the truth, and the life. No one comes to the Father but by me. Well, as I think about that and think back over the years, how that's affected me personally, and asking myself the question, in the light of this truth, what am I to do? In the light of this truth, what are we to do as a church? How are we to respond to that? All of that led us to develop a mission statement. Simply this, touching the world with the Word of God, motivated by passion for God and compassion for people. That isn't just something we came up with. That is something we ask God to show us. Lord, how can we put in one statement who we are, what we're about, what you want us to do? So look at that. Touching the world with the Word of God, motivated by a passion for God and compassion for people. And as a result of coming to that conviction that that's who we are and what God wants us to do, and it's certainly in keeping with the New Testament, we began to ask the question, how do we put that to work? What does that look like in reality? So in the process, we began to pray for God to show us. And at that time, this church, it was over 100 years old about that time and had never had a missions conference. And that's when, the women primarily did the mission work. They called it the WMU, Women's Missionary Union. I kept looking around thinking, what about the men? And so we had our first missions conference. And we had a faith promise what we would give. And so here's what happened, and here's what I want you to see. As a result of being obedient to God and doing what He wanted us to do, here's what happened. At that particular time, our sanctuary downtown would seat 2,500 people, 80 parking spaces. We were parked in everybody's parking lot anywhere around. We started the missions conference, and not very long after that, maybe a year or so, for some reason, God challenged the church to purchase a parking lot for $125,000 that was on the other side of a big hotel. And I thought, what's that all about? Anyway, to make a long story short, within about 2 years or more, a little over 2 years, we'd purchased $12 million worth of property downtown, all around the church, without borrowing a cent. We trusted God for it. It all began when we took a step to be obedient to God, to reach the world, and to get our eyes and our minds off ourselves. I cannot tell you how very important it is that a church is mission-minded. Now listen. Once we decided that that is our heart and that is what we believe God wants us to do, we start sending out mission teams to lots of different parts of the world, short-term mission teams, 10 days, 2 weeks, whatever. Then we started to support missionaries, 100 or so missionaries now. We keep growing in those areas. And as I began to think about that, I thought, well, Lord, what else? Now, here's what I want you. You see, there's always two lessons in everything. Whenever you take the first step in something that God wants you to do, He will give you the second step. He has a blessing in mind. So I said, well, Lord, what about getting the gospel out of the four walls of this building? So this radio station in McAllen, Texas, man called me one day and he said, somebody sent us some of your tapes. And we've been playing and we had a good response. Would you send us some more? I said, yeah, I'll send you some more. So he called me back and said, have you ever thought about being on radio? I thought, well, being honest, I really hadn't thought much about it, but I had thought some about it. That's how we got on radio. Now we're all over the place. Likewise, on the television, we were in black and white on one station, and we got taken off of that 1 year later, and just praying and asking God to open the doors of opportunity, came back on 1 year on two stations, and both of them were color. And then to show you how God works, so we stayed with that a year or so. And then one day, Pat Robertson called me and he said, would you mind, would you let us
play some of your videotapes on our program. I said, well, sure, I'll give you all you want. That's how we got on the television, and today we're all over the world. Here's what I want you to see. Watch this. When God plants something in your heart, He has a reason for it. If you'll take the first step in whatever He plants in your heart, God will lead you to the second step, and He will provide every single thing you need. And when I think about today, I mean, the different ways we get the gospel out on the radio and the television, besides sending missionaries, missionary teams, and the printed page. And, you know, one of the most exciting ways that I've discovered to get the gospel out, and it's really reaching people in the most awesome ways, is this little thing we call the messenger. And so this is the beginning of 35 messages, gospel messages. The first one is how to get to heaven. Here's what we did. We pledged to God that we'd send as many as He would provide the money for. We have never asked anybody for a cent, and we have given away thousands and thousands and thousands. What the Apostle Paul wouldn't have given to have had one of those. And so I'm just simply saying, we're doing everything we know how to do to get the gospel to as many people as possible, because that's what it's really all about. And so when we think in terms of that, we think in terms, for example, of our particular theme for this missions conference, which is a heart for God, a vision for the world. I want you to turn to Luke chapter 24. Luke chapter 24, and beginning in this 45th verse, this is the last thing Jesus said before He ascended. Now, while you turn into that, do you remember when you were a kid growing up, and I still remember this, my mother went to work early in the morning, so she left me, and I'd have to get dressed and cook my breakfast and so forth. So she was always very clear about the last thing she told me, I finally figured out, was the one thing she didn't want me to forget. And she'd say, now, Charles, do you remember what I said? Yes, ma'am. Did I always remember? Not always. But I remember her making such an impression on me that she told me the most important thing right before she left. That is exactly what Jesus did. The most important thing He said to them, the thing that He did not want them to forget, besides His messages, of course, was what He said to them. So beginning in this 45th verse, listen. Then He opened their minds to understand the Scriptures. And He said to them, thus it is written that the Christ would suffer and rise again from the dead the third day, and that repentance for forgiveness of sins would be proclaimed in His name to all the nations, beginning from Jerusalem. You witnesses of these things, and behold, I'm sending forth the promise of My Father upon you, but you have to stay in the city until you are clothed with power from on high. And what He's referring to here is, of course, the Holy Spirit. The Holy Spirit preparing them to do the work. Now, when we think about having a heart for God, what does that mean? What does that include? If I have a heart for you, then I'm going to have a relationship with you. And so there are three things I want you to jot down here. What does it look like? And the first one, of course, is if I have a heart for somebody, I'm going to have a desire to know them. If I have a heart for you, I want to know how you think. I want to know why you think the way you do. I want to know why you act the way you act. I want to know what you know that I need to know. I want to know why you're happy. I want to know why you have peace. I want to know what caused you anxiety. I want to know enough about you that you and I can have a personal relationship. Because you see, you can say, if I should say to you, do you know so-and-so, maybe somebody that you sort of know about, you say, oh, I know them. What you mean is, I know their name. What you mean is that I know their occupation, or I know something about them, good or bad. When the Bible talks about knowing someone, it is an intimate knowledge. That is, if I have a heart for God, I have a desire to know Him. And it'll always be an insatiable desire that no matter how much I know, I want to know more. Why? Because there's something inside of me that desires to have an intimate personal relationship with Him. I may know lots of people, but the one person I want to know above everyone else is I want to know this Jesus, why He thinks the way He thinks, the things that He said, why He said them, what He wants me to do, because I can trust Him. And the more I know Him, the more I'll trust Him.
And oftentimes people say, well, I've been a Christian for 20 or 30 years or whatever it might be, and somehow they're not excited. Listen, if you are living obediently before God and you really and truly know the Lord Jesus Christ, you're still going to be excited. And I can remember growing up in the church that I went to, and I remember a lot of elderly people who were probably about my age at that point. And anyway, I would think, well, you know, I can remember this. I can remember some of their faces because I knew a lot of people. I thought, they don't seem to be very excited about church. They don't seem to be very excited about God. They don't seem to be very excited about Jesus. And I wonder, hadn't been called to preach at that point, I wonder when I get their age if I'll be just like them. Praise God, I'm not. But I'm saying, it's almost like, watch this carefully, it can happen to you. It's almost like with age, your desires and your interest and your commitment to Jesus Christ just dwindles. It should be the absolute opposite of that. Because the more you get to know Him, listen, the more you have to talk about and the more peace and joy and contentment in your life and the more you know Him. But you have to ask yourself the question, do I really know Him? It's one thing to know the events about Him. It's one thing to know what He did and what He said and how He operated and His crucifixion, His resurrection. It's one thing to know all the information. Listen, He's not interested in me knowing information about Him. He's interested in a personal surrender and yieldedness so that He can speak to my spirit. I can listen to Him when I pray. He can speak back to me. Intimacy is the key. So first of all, I have a desire to know Him. Secondly, I'm going to have a desire to obey Him. The three times in the 14th chapter of John, remember, the 14th chapter of John, the night before He was going to be crucified, three times in one chapter, He said the same thing. He said, if you love me, you will obey me. If you love me, you will obey me. If you love me, you will obey me. Why did He say the same thing three times in the same chapter? Because He wanted them to understand that true, genuine love results in obedience to Almighty God. No matter how much they say and what they may do, the important thing was that they obeyed Him. And I would ask you this question. Would you say that you are an obedient Christian? That it's the character of your life? It's the way you think? It's foremost in your thinking? It's always there when you're in the process of making a decision that you want to be sure that you're obedient to God? If I have a heart for somebody, I really have a heart for them. I want to know them. But likewise, I want them to be obedient to God because I also know how God will bless them and challenge their life and how He'll enable them to live a life that's fulfilling and fruitful and a life that's joyous no matter what kind of trouble you may face in life. If I really have a heart for Him, I'm going to want to know who He is and I'm going to be obedient to Him. I want to obey Him. So ask yourself this question. Do you really know Him? You just know events? Or do you have this warm, intimate, personal relationship with Him? Do you really and truly love Him? You see, we can say all kinds of things. If I ask, I could ask probably any group of so-called Christians and say, how many of y'all love God? But if they stop to look at their lifestyle and whether they live an obedient life or not, or whether obedience to Him is even considered in what they do, where they go, what they look at, how they use their money. In other words, obedience means I am surrendered to His will and His way and what He desires. He's the one who makes the decisions where I go. He's the one who makes the decisions how I spend my money. He's the one who makes the decisions how I spend out my life. If we obey Him, that's evidence that we love Him. From His perspective, three times in one chapter in one night when He had many things to say, but He nailed that one down. If you love me, you will obey me. If I have a heart for Him, I'm going to obey Him. But there's a third thing. It's not enough to say, you know, if I have a heart for Him, I know Him, I obey Him. But if I have a heart for Him, I'm going to share Him. I can't keep it to myself. For example, if I were not a pastor and somebody said, well, what would you do? I can tell you this. Whatever I'd be doing, I'd be talking about Jesus. Because He is what life is all about. And the truth is, whatever your vocation may be, the central thoughts in your mind and heart every day ought to be your relationship to Him. In other words, how can you keep it to yourself? When I think about this, now think about it for a moment, be honest.
How is it that you have trusted Jesus Christ as your personal Savior? He's living on the inside of you. Your name is written in the Lamb's Book of Life. He's with you every single day, morning, noon, and night. He says, I'll never leave you nor forsake you. He provides your needs. He expresses His love towards you in many ways. He gives you this awesome promise that you have the gift of eternal life, that your name is written, never to be erased in the Lamb's Book of Life. Forever you're a child of God. You have a future residence, which is in heaven, where you'll spend all of eternity glorifying Him and serving Him. Now let me ask you a question. How can you possibly keep that to yourself? How can you keep it to yourself? How is it we can keep so quiet? And we can act like we are so afraid of what somebody's going to say that, listen, watch this. Everybody who criticizes you, everybody who criticizes your relationship to Jesus Christ, they need Him. So let them say what they want to say. Let them do what they want to do. The truth is, He is what life is all about. They don't understand that. They criticize you. Sometimes it's out of jealousy. Sometimes they don't understand exactly what's going on. But that's not our issue. Our issue is we have a Savior. He's our life. Listen, take Him out of your life and remember where you are. You're separated from God because of your sin. Your name's not in the Lamb's Book of Life. You don't have Him to help you during the days of your life. You're going to face death, no assurance whatsoever. And you are living under the wrath of God, and you're facing the righteous judgment of God. Now, that's where you were before you were saved. Now look at you. Look what you have now. How can you go from there to where you are and keep it to yourself? There's something wrong. There's something not right in the life of a believer, a child of God, who has the gift of eternal life, the gift of heaven, the presence of Almighty God living within you, who has promised to enable you to do anything and everything God called you to do, and provides for you, no matter what we've seen, how God's provided jobs for multitudes of people in our fellowship. How can you keep it quiet? How can you live in a household and never say to your children, let me tell you what Jesus is doing in our life? How can you not tell your children, listen, how you may tell them a lot of things. How can you live your life, grow your children up, and never make the most important thing in their life, Jesus Christ? Tell me, how can it be? There's something wrong in a person's thinking when they want to keep Jesus to themselves. And I hear people say, well, I don't mix religion and politics. Listen, you better mix religion with everything in your life. And listen, it isn't just religion. It's your conviction about Jesus Christ and what it means to obey Him. It should govern every aspect of our life. It should govern how we dress, how we use our money, decisions we make, how we vote, people we run with, our friendships, our relationships, how we spend our time. Every single aspect of our life should be influenced by the person whom we call the Lord Jesus Christ. How can you keep it quiet? You must share Him. And when I think about people I've known who say, well, you know, my personal feeling is, well, my faith is private. Is that right? Where did you get that from? Well, my faith is private. Let me tell you something. If your faith is private, your faith has a big flaw in it. For the simple reason, listen to what Jesus said. Go into all the world and preach the gospel to every creature, and you won't even go to your job and say, would you like me to share something with you about where you're hurting in your life? What I want you to see is this. We don't have an excuse. We don't have an excuse. There's not a single one of us has an excuse. Somebody says, I'm just not very comfortable talking about Jesus. Well, let me ask you a question. Have you forgotten who He is? And have you forgotten what He's done for you? Have you forgotten the fact that your next breath depends upon His grace and mercy and love? What do you mean you feel uncomfortable talking about Him? One of the reasons you feel uncomfortable talking about Him is it's been so long that you've forgotten how. So I want you to just ask yourself the question, if I really have a heart for God, do I really know Him? Am I living an obedient life? Am I sharing Him with other people? Because you see, the Lord loves everybody, and He desires that we all know Him. Listen to what He says. Some of these verses you'll know by heart, maybe some of them not. But of course you know this one.
Here's evidence that God intends for every single person to hear the gospel. He says, for God so loved the world. Now, he wasn't talking about mountains and sand and seas. He's talking about people. For God so loved the world that he gave his only begotten Son, Jesus. And all of us who will trust in him, believe in him, will not perish, but we will have the gift of eternal life. That's what he promised. That is, he said that because he intended for the whole world to know him. Then if you turn to 1 Timothy and the second chapter, and you might turn there because this is so crystal clear as Paul began his missionary journeys, and here he's speaking to Timothy. And here's what he says. He says in verse 3 of 1 Timothy chapter 2, this is good and acceptable in the sight of God our Savior, who desires all men and women to be saved and to come to the knowledge of the truth. There is one God, one mediator, also between God and men, the man Jesus Christ. Now listen carefully. Remember this. There are many gods. You listening? Say amen. There are many gods. All of them are man-made except one. The Hebrew Christian God who is Jehovah, whose son is Jesus, is the only God who is not man-made. When you know Jesus, you know the one true God. All the rest of them are man-made. And so, when you come to these verses, here's what he says. Listen, it's the desire of God's heart that all be saved and come to a knowledge of the truth. Then if you turn to 2 Peter chapter 3 and verse 9, listen to what he says. The Lord is not slow about his promises, as some count slowness, but is patient toward you. That is, God is a very patient God. Now listen to what he says. He's patient toward you, not wishing for any to perish, but all come to repentance. All three of these verses, what he's saying, God's love and his desire and his message is for the whole world. For God so loved the world, for all to come to a knowledge of the truth. Not willing that any should perish, but that all might be saved. And then in your Bible, if you just probably flip over to the next page, but 1 John, the little epistle of John, 1 John, look in this second chapter, writing the Christians, he says, my little children, I am writing these things to you so that you may not sin. And if anyone sins, we have an advocate with the Father, Jesus Christ the righteous. Now, I want to explain that carefully. Listen carefully. You got saved. You've sinned since then. So somebody says, well, if I sin after I'm saved, then am I lost? No, that's what he's saying. You're not lost. You have an advocate with the Father who is Jesus. Now, watch this carefully. When you and I got saved, God pardoned you and me from all sin and all of its eternal consequences. He pardoned us from that. That meant he canceled out the penalty for all of those sins. Doesn't mean they're not consequences to sin, but as far as our salvation is concerned, we have been pardoned by the judge of all judges. Been pardoned. Forgiven. Now, if I sin against him having been saved, I either repent of that and confess it, or what happens? He will chastise us. He doesn't punish his children. He punishes the wicked. He doesn't punish us. So there is no escape from being disobedient. What I want you to see is, with that in mind, then he says, and he himself is the propitiation, which means the sacrifice, not only for our sins, but also for those of the whole world, which says, when Jesus said, listen, for God so loved the world that he gave his only begotten Son. Well, what's the world? He says in this passage that his sacrifice was for the sins of the whole world. Jesus intends for every single person to hear the truth of the gospel. If you go back, for example, now to Acts chapter 1. And listen to what he says in this passage. And you remember in this passage Jesus is about ready to ascend. And again, he's telling them the most important thing. And so here's what he says in verse 6 of Acts chapter 1. So when they had come together, they were asking him, saying, Lord, is it at this time you're restoring the kingdom to Israel? And he said to them, it is not for you to know the epochs of which the Father has fixed by his own authority. Here's what he says. But you will receive power when the Holy Spirit has come upon you. And you shall be my witnesses, both in Jerusalem and in all Judea and Samaria, and even to the remotest part of the earth. He said, you shall be my witness to the remotest part of the earth. Here's what I want you to see.
At every instance, what's Jesus? He's covering it. He says, the whole world, I'm sending you out to preach the gospel of repentance. And he says, to the remotest parts of the earth. So here's what I want you to see. You and I as believers are involved, and if not, there's something wrong, are involved in fulfilling one of the most important things Jesus said, and the last thing he said to them in order that they would never forget it. That when he says, when I'm gone, here's how you to spend the rest of your life. Getting the truth of the gospel to the remotest parts of the earth. Listen, Jesus knew that everybody that heard the gospel wasn't going to be saved. He knew that. But he also knew this. He knew, and I hear this excuse sometimes, he knew, for example, that there would be people who would say, well, let's put it in your terms and mine. People say, well, you know, we live in Atlanta, Georgia, and there are lots and lots of people here who are not saved. Why should we go to some other country in the world, risk our life, when there are people here to be saved? Well, notice what Jesus said. He said, in Jerusalem, and he didn't say, now, when everybody in Jerusalem is saved, then you go somewhere else. Judea, when everybody in Judea gets saved, Samaria, that's not what he said. He said, go to the othermost parts of the earth. And when the Apostle Paul went on his missionary journeys, he didn't go to Ephesus and say, okay, I'm going to stay here and let everybody get saved. Only a small fraction of people. Watch this carefully. You and I are not responsible for saving anybody or converting anybody. We are responsible for telling the word, spreading the word, telling the truth, getting the gospel message out. It is God's responsibility to speak to people's hearts. God's responsibility to get them ready to hear it. God's responsibility to interpret to their heart the truth of the gospel. Our responsibility is to get it out there. It's not our responsibility to save anybody. You can't save anybody unless the Spirit of God draws someone. And Jesus made it clear. He says, unless the Spirit of God draws you, it's not going to work. The Spirit of God is working. The Spirit of God is working everywhere. You and I have the truth. And when we think about what he said in these passages that are so crystal clear, it's very evident he intends for the whole world to hear the truth of the gospel. So I would ask you this. When's the last time, if ever, in your life, you purposely, deliberately, willfully, specifically sat down with somebody, or were riding with somebody, or flying with somebody, or whatever you were doing, and you encouraged the person to hear you explain the truth of the gospel of how to be saved? Now think about this. Look what he's invested in your life. Look what you have. Listen, life may be short or it may be long. You have the promise of eternal life. Your residence in heaven. He said, what are you talking about this residence? Here's what he said. I'm going to prepare a place for you. And if I go to prepare a place for you, I'm coming again to receive you to myself, that where I am, there you may be also. He said, well, I understand that, but I'm not a preacher. He didn't call everybody to preach the gospel. People who preach the gospel are more responsible than people who don't. But we are all responsible to fulfill the Great Commission. So the question comes, and I think about, then God had a plan. In other words, God doesn't do anything haphazard. So what's God's plan? God's plan has three parts. First of all, the first part is the person of Jesus Christ, who is the authority, who is the one who designates and who commands that his people share the truth. And it is his life that was at the cross. It is his sacrificial, all-sufficient, substitutionary, atoning death that makes it possible for people to be saved. So first thing in his plan was a person. So he sent Jesus. Second thing in his plan, very evident here from this chapter, is power. Notice what he said to them in Jerusalem. He says, sit down in the city of Jerusalem until you be endued with power from on high. Now he said, I want you to go to the remotest parts of the earth. Now why did he say that? Now watch this carefully. God doesn't expect you to do anything when it comes to sharing your faith apart from him. He doesn't. We all have our weaknesses, our frailties. We've all made mistakes in talking to people and maybe not discerning everything that's going on in their life. Listen to what he said. He said, I want you to sit down and wait. Well, you would think, wait a minute. 3 years with you.
We watched you raise the dead. We watched you heal. We watched you divide 5 loaves and 2 fishes. We watched you pull a coin out of the sea. In other words, we watched you load up our fish nets. We watched you do all. We've heard all of this. What do you mean, wait? Here's what he said. I want you to wait until you're fully equipped. When are you fully equipped? When my Spirit comes upon you to indwell you, which is exactly what happened at Pentecost. What he was saying was this: wait until the Spirit comes and fills you and prepares you. At Pentecost, he came, descended upon the church, and every single person who has ever been saved since has been indwelt by the Spirit of God. It's very clear in the Bible. The Holy Spirit indwells us. Listen, he's the one who interprets the word for us. He's the one who helps us to be able to understand teaching. He's the one who gives us direction and wisdom and guidance. Through the Holy Spirit, we receive these things. It is the Spirit of God working within us so that every single one of us has the Holy Spirit living within us, equipping us, empowering us, giving you the courage and the abilities and the skills to do whatever God calls you to do. So his plan is, his Son, Jesus, his sacrificial death at the cross, his authority is the Lord and Master and ruler and King. Secondly, the power by which we're to do it. The authority of Jesus, the power, the energy. That's divine energy he's talking about, which is so essential to do what God wants us to do. But then there's the third thing, and that's simply this, and that is his program. It's one thing to have a person and to have a power, but what's the program? For example, you say, well, does that mean we know Jesus as our Savior and we have the Holy Spirit? So what's the plan? Listen, God doesn't leave anything for questions. Here's the plan. Are you ready for the plan? That doesn't sound very good. Well, you say, well, does the plan include you? Well, let's just see what the deal is here. What's God's plan? Now, remember what his goal is. The remotest parts of the earth. That is, no place left unevangelized. The remotest parts, the furthest parts, the closest parts. That is, God loves you and your family and your friends and those who are not your friends. He loves your enemies. That is, God has a love that is absolutely inconceivably. Listen, there's no way to comprehend the awesome love that everybody on this globe is under the canopy of the love of God. Most of them are ignorant of it. Many of them have rejected it, but everybody is under the canopy of his love. We experience it only when we experience him. So what's the plan? Well, the plan is a missionary church. Now watch this. You had 12 disciples, then you got 120, 500, next thing you know, you got 3,000. What happened after Matthew, Mark, Luke, and John? Came the book of Acts. What's the book of Acts about? The book of Acts is here's what it's about. It's about that handful of disciples. Can you imagine what they must have said, must have thought? Wait a minute, Jesus. And I'm sure Peter probably looked around and said, this crowd's not going to cut it. Are you sure what you're saying? Did you expect us to go into the whole world and tell them what you've told us? That's what he said. But he knew that 12 would be 120 and 500 and 3,000 and millions and millions and millions. And here was his plan. You see, you can't improve on Jesus. That's why you ought to obey him. Listen to this. He says, here's my plan. My plan is missionary churches. So what did he do? Not only was the church there in Jerusalem, Judea, Samaria, but he sent the Apostle Paul into the Mediterranean world. What was he doing? He didn't go to churches. Some of them he did. But he established them. What did he do? Went into town, started talking to somebody about Jesus. And sometimes, when he went to Athens, his preaching and all these folks who were giving him a hard time, he just kept on preaching. And his plan was very simple. Sow the world down in New Testament missionary churches. And the reason you got saved? Somebody from Europe came over here in a little boat. One of the first things they wanted to do is build them a cabin, call it a church, and start preaching the gospel, and then getting it to the Indians. And then on and on it went. And you see, we don't realize how specific and meticulous God has worked in your life to get the gospel to you. Because he cared for you. And he says, here's my plan. The person of Jesus, the power of the Holy Spirit, and missionary churches. Now you say, well, how would you describe a missionary church? I'm glad you asked me. Because I want to show you what a missionary church is like.
Here's what a missionary church looks like. One that has a vision for the world. We have a vision for the world. Not just for Atlanta, Georgia, but for the world. First of all, a vision for the world. Secondly, one that obediently responds to what? Jesus' commission. That is, if God says, here's what I want you to do. I want you to send missionaries. I want you to give this much. A missionary church is going to be obedient to the commission of Jesus Christ, which is what we are attempting to do. Number three, one that clearly proclaims Jesus' message of redemption. And that is our goal, Sunday after Sunday after Sunday, to clearly speak the truth, proclaim the truth, declare the truth of the Word of God, exactly what He says as truthfully as God will give us the wisdom and the ability and the skill to do it, speaking the truth. Not something that people just want to hear, but listen, what's life-changing truth? If the message has no life-changing element in it, there's something wrong. And then, for example, the other one is one that calls out the call of God to carry the message. That is, that's the reason we challenge people. The reason we challenge you to consider, does God want you in the mission field somewhere else? Somebody says, oh, no, no, no, no, no. He could never call me. I've met a lot of missionaries who said that. Say, well, when God first began to speak to me, I said, well, that couldn't. I got three children. I got this wonderful job. I'm a deacon in the church. I'm this, I'm that. And God said, I'm calling you. Listen, the last thing you want to do is disobey God. Does that mean He's going to call everybody to the mission field? No. He has already called every single one of us to be a witness of Him where we are, that He may change your location in doing it. For example, you may live in Florida and He brought you to Atlanta. You may live in Atlanta for a while, He sends you somewhere else. Wherever He sends you, wherever you are, that's your mission field. That's what we're doing, is challenging you to consider, what part does God want you to play in getting His truth to the remotest parts of the earth? Now watch this. Do you realize that you are among the most blessed people who have ever lived? This is the first generation that has ever lived that has the capacity, the ability, the skill, the knowledge, the wisdom, and the mechanics and the technology to get the truth of the gospel to every single person on the face of this earth with no exception. This is the first generation. First generation. Then since He has given us that privilege and given us the capacity to do it, He expects and anticipates His missionary church to get the truth of the gospel out there far and wide, no matter what. Now think about this. Every single one of us is a missionary from God's perspective. You say, oh, but I don't know much Bible. That's got nothing to do with it. You can quote John 3:16 or you can point somebody to it. In other words, every single one of us, from God's eyes, we are missionaries. A missionary church, listen, what makes a missionary church? Brick and mortar? No. What makes a missionary church is missionary people in the fellowship who have the vision to get the truth of the gospel to the remotest parts of the earth. You don't start there, you start close. And then whatever and however God sends you. Then, of course, one that supports those called to carry the message. In other words, a missionary church doesn't just want to call out people that God has called to missions, but we agree to support them so that when they're on the mission field, they're not having to work some other job and do their missionary work as a sideline. That's not what God wants. God wants His people to supply whatever the needs are. And listen, there are thousands and thousands and thousands of missionaries all around the world who are supported by people back home. The truth is, up until now, the United States of America has been this great deposit, not only of missionary personnel, but of the finances that's reached the world. Now, wonderfully, there's so many other nations, missionary churches have been established. Those churches are growing. Now those missionaries are missionaries to some other country. And I remember when I was in seminary many years ago, this lady came from Brazil and spoke. And here's what she said. She said, one of these days, we're going to be sending missionaries to you all if you don't straighten up. And I thought, Lord, here's the wonderful thing that's happening. Other countries that we have sent missionaries to are sending missionaries to other countries and back and forth.
God's plan's working. We see all the bad news. Wonder what would happen with news in 1 week if all of these TV stations start telling, starting at 5 o'clock in the morning, start telling about all the people who are being saved, all the churches that are being established, all the missionaries that are out there, all the persecution, all the things that are going on, and what's happening in the world mission-minded, and how God's working spiritually in all the world. It changes our whole perspective on things. All we get's gloom and doom. The gospel is not gloom and doom. It is not just hope, but it is confidence and assurance. It's confidence and assurance that God is still in control. He's given us a message, and He's given us a responsibility, the person, the power, and listen, He's given us the plan. The plan is that you and I obey God, that you and I give ourselves in some fashion to doing what? To getting the truth of the gospel to the world. And if we're honest, we'll have to admit we are totally inexcusable for not sharing it personally. Any church is totally inexcusable if they do not have a missionary plan, a missionary ministry, a work specific, dedicated to getting the gospel to the remotest parts of the earth. And we are blessed. As we've said, we have a train and we have a track. The train is the church. The track is In Touch. We're not limiting the four walls of this building, but you and I are a part of a missionary church that has not only, listen, the message, but He has given us incredibly the means of getting to the entire world. And even today, the ministry is in 50 of the most spoken languages in the world. That is China, for example, India, Russia, places like that that have millions and millions of people in their languages. And God knows how. He knows how to take the simplest, unexpected means to change a person's whole eternity. And that is what you and I are up to and what we're about. Because we're a missionary church. Now, you may be someone who listens every week and you think, why do you keep talking about Jesus and all this? I'll tell you why. We can't keep quiet. And the reason we can't is we know that if you knew what we know about Him, you would want Him just like we do. Because you see, without Him, you're not going to get to heaven. I don't care what you believe, who's taught you what, who's told you what. We have the message that transforms a person's life. The message that transforms, listen, a person's eternal destiny. And the Son of God, Jesus the Lord, said, I am the way, the truth, and the life. No one comes to the Father but by me. Therefore, go into all the world, teaching and preaching the gospel to every single person, to the remotest parts of the earth. And what will He do? He will bless our every effort. Because that's what He's up to. Now, you have three choices this morning, and you didn't even ask for them. There aren't but three. You can either go to a mission field somewhere, or across the street, or in your own home. You can give that those who go to distant places will be able to do their work. And you can pray. Now, there may be some little other little things you can do to help. But three things. So I'll ask you a question. Would you not agree that all that you've heard this morning is the truth? Amen? Amen. Secondly, what you have to decide now is what you're going to do about the truth. You say, well, now, I don't have to decide that. Oh, yes, you do. You say, I don't have to. Yes, you do. Because you're responsible for the truth. He said, a missionary church. Responsibility in the remotest parts of the earth. So today, what I'd like for us to do is take 60 seconds. And in those 60 seconds, I simply want you to ask the Lord, Lord, in light of the truth of the gospel and your commission to every believer, of these three things He just mentioned, going and giving and praying, which of these do you want me to become involved in? Now, your first response may be, oh, well, I'll just do a giving. Now, you may be surprised what else He'd say to you. And He may say to you in these 60 seconds,
I'm not asking you to go to China or Russia or Germany or Brazil or some place in Africa. I want you to go to your friend whom you know is not a Christian, and you need to tell him how to be saved. I would never tell anybody how to answer those three questions. I would just simply say, would you be courageous enough? Would all of us be willing enough, sincere enough about our Christian life? Take 60 seconds to say, Lord, how do you want me to be involved in your mission to the world? So let's just bow quietly, and you talk to him about that any way you want to. 60 seconds.

0: rejoice when we are convinced that the following things are true. That God is in control of the time and intensity of my trial. Very important that I understand that. That He's in charge. He's in control of the time of it and the intensity of this pain or disaster, whatever it might be. Secondly, that He has a specific purpose for allowing it. If I can really believe that He has a specific purpose for allowing it, then I'm going to be able to walk through it with confidence and assurance, and I'm going to be able to benefit from it. But I must believe that. Thirdly, whatever pain, suffering, heartache, hardship you go through, not only does God have a purpose, but it's part of His equipping. He's equipping you so you can feel what the other person feels. When somebody else, for example, loses a child, who can understand that better than somebody who's lost one? Does God make all understanding limited to that? No. But what I want you to see is, watch this carefully. Today, whoever you are, wherever you are, and whatever you're facing in life, whatever's going on in your life, God will use that when you respond properly. He will use that to be a blessing to somebody else, a help to someone else. You become a walking word of encouragement to them. Since you've walked there and God's worked in your life and you've been through the pain, the hurt, the disappointment, and the shame or whatever it might be, you've been there. You know how that feels. Then somebody can say, well, here's what I'm going through. I don't know how to handle that. When you can say, I've been there, it is amazing. I have been there. Four words are powerful. You see, why do you and I go to Jesus when we are hurting? I have been there. Look at the cross. He's been there. Why do we read the epistles that Paul wrote in prison? Because he could say, I have been there. And when you and I go through those kind of times in our life, He is equipping you and preparing you to be able to say to others, I have been there. The trial is going to be to my benefit if I respond in faith. If I'm trusting Him. Lord, I don't understand it. I don't like it. But I'm going to trust You, Jesus, that no matter what, I know You'll work it out for my benefit. I can rejoice when the trial is an opportunity to demonstrate perseverance under pressure. You know a lot of folks who walk through something and just quit and give up. Perseverance says, no matter what, I keep going. I'm going to trust Him no matter how I feel. I'm going to keep going no matter what they say. And I can tell you, if God had not taught me to persevere a long time ago, I would not be sitting right here today. If you listen to what other people tell you, that you ought to do this and you ought to do that and you ought to do the other, you go back to these questions. What does God want me to do at this particular time in my life? We persevere. It hurts, but you keep going. You get knocked down, you stand up. You get clobbered by somebody, and you just ignore it and keep moving. Perseverance is a very important part of the Christian life. Watch this carefully. God guards every aspect of our life, and He knows exactly when you can handle what He's going to put on you. Because remember, His goal is never to defeat you, but to develop you into Christ-likeness. And so He's governing every single aspect of our life. And remember also that He is equipping you at this point in your life to do what? To be a help, a blessing, as He says in Corinthians, a comfort to other people. And remember also, the right attitude is, God will walk with me through every phase of this trial. We talk about being in the presence of God all the time. And yet when we're hurting and in pain, sometimes we forget that He's there. This is the way most folks think about it. They say, I'm holding on. I'm holding on to God. No. This is the way it is. He's holding on to you. And you may let go. And you may find yourself weakening. But you know what? This loving Heavenly Father, He will never let go. And here's what He said. I will never forsake you. I will never leave you. I will never desert you, no matter what you're going through in life. Hebrews chapter 13, verse 5. I will never. If anybody else said it, you can forget it. But this is the omniscient, all-knowing, omnipotent, all-powerful, omnipresent, all-there God, whose love cannot be measured. It's best seen and demonstrated at the cross. It's a loving Father who has the best in mind for you, no matter what you're going through in life. Don't waste your sorrows, your heartaches, your pain, your suffering, your disappointment. Don't waste that by a wrong response. But just tell Him, Lord, I don't understand it. I don't like it. It hurts. That wouldn't be my choice. But Father, I'm going to trust You. You know what's best for my life. You know what You want to do with my life. If You'll just enable me, I will persevere and keep walking Your path. No matter how deep in the belly it goes, I will be walking on the path, trusting You to take me through all the way to the other side. And Father, how grateful we are that we'll never be disappointed in a promise of Yours. You know who's hurting almost to the point of death today? You know those that are so discouraged, they're going to quit and walk away. But we know that You have the power to enable Your children to persevere, to keep moving. And I pray that every person who hears this message will realize there's a loving Father who's not just watching, but who's there, ready to see them through it, ready to forgive sin, ready to strengthen them, ready to enable them, ready to do for them exactly what they need if they'll trust You with all of their heart. We just want to say we love You, Father, for being so good to us in Jesus' name. Amen.
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0: I don't know what you're going through in life, but if you've never trusted Jesus as your Savior, you're on your own, and that's not going to work. If you're willing to trust Him as your personal Savior, everything will change. And you do that by confessing your sinfulness. Listen, you're a sinner. You've sinned against Almighty God. You've rebelled against Him. Acknowledge it. Ask Him to forgive you, not because you're going to do better, but because when Jesus went to the cross, the Father placed all of your rebellion, indifference, and sinfulness on His Son, nailed Him to the cross, shed His blood, and the shedding of His blood paid your sin debt in full. It'll transform your life. It's a decision you have to make. If you are a believer, you can respond in one of two ways. God, work in my life whatever's necessary to conform me to the likeness of your Son. Or you can say, God, I'm bitter, I'm resentful, I'm hostile, I don't like it. That will be a disaster. Now trust that you're wise enough to say, Lord, not my will, but your will be done.
1: 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Coming soon on In Touch, are you struggling with the same old habits and attitudes? If so, be back with us again to hear biblical wisdom for overcoming temptation on In Touch, the teaching ministry of Dr. Charles Stanley. 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
0: When you come to make very difficult decisions in your life, do you face them with confidence, or do you find yourself being a little intimidated, maybe a little uncertain, maybe confused, maybe frustrated? In other words, you're not quite sure, and probably the result of that would be that you would procrastinate. Now, procrastinator is a person who, because they cannot do something perfectly, they keep putting it off. And so it may be that you feel inadequate to make that decision. Maybe you're afraid to make it. You see other people who've been the same place you are, and you see what's happened in their life. Or maybe it's because you have a wonderful opportunity, but you're afraid to take advantage of it because you feel inadequate. In other words, what is it that motivates you to respond the way you respond when you face important decisions in your life? Now, all of us know that life is one continuous chain of decisions. Important decisions, decisions that don't make a lot of difference sometimes, some that are critical, some that are financially critical. Think about college students who are trying to make a decision about their major. Yeah, they finished 2 years of the preliminaries, now they're going to make a major. Well, what are you going to do? I don't know. Well, have you thought about it? Yes, I've thought about it. Well, why can't you make a decision? I don't know. I just don't feel adequate to make a decision. You're thinking about your whole future. In fact, your parents have spent a lot of money putting you into college, and you can't even make a decision about what the major is. In other words, you haven't found out what God wants you to do in your life. There are all kinds of decisions we all have to make. Decisions about relationships, about our finances, about our jobs, about our future, about our health. In fact, all of us are where we are as a result of decisions we've made about ourselves that relate to us, whether it's physical, financial, job, whatever it might be. And so when we look at our circumstances and think, well, now, why am I where I am? Because of some decisions that you've made, or decisions that other people have made about you. Well, you had to make a decision after they made a decision to lay you off from your job. You had to make a decision whether to throw up your hands and quit or to keep trusting God and believing that somehow He was going to make a way for you. What I want to talk about in this message is direction without doubt. God will give you direction in your life. Then you don't have to say, well, I hope so, maybe so, I think so. And oftentimes people make decisions and are never settled about the issue as to whether they really and truly believe that they made the right one or not. If, for example, you make a decision and things don't turn out the way you expected, do you conclude automatically wrong decision? Or could it be that God has placed you in a position that's very difficult because of something He wants to do in your life? It isn't what you expect. It isn't what you signed up for. But God has placed you there. Then how do you respond? It's very important that you and I know how to go about making decisions. Somebody says, well, very simple what I do. I just toss a coin. Heads I will, tails I still will. And so, or somebody says, well, I read the horoscope and I believe it somehow, forget it. Or somebody says, well, you know, here's what I do. I just look at my choices and just make a choice and pray that God will help me and that somehow I'm just going to barrel on through. None of those are biblical ways to make decisions in your life, because some decisions are so critical and some decisions are irreversible. You cannot change them. And so therefore, you and I should be wise in how we go about making decisions in our life that affect us or affect others, affect our family, people we love, people we work with. Very important how we go about it. So what I'd like to do is I'd like to give you a pattern. You may do all of these things already, but maybe you don't. So put it this way. When suddenly a decision comes, do you have a certain way to think about it? Or do you just think, well, I got to figure this out. So what I want to do is to make it simple. It's simple, but not necessarily easy. But I can tell you this. It absolutely works every single time. Because I know by experience. It's what I've been doing for years and years and years. And I know that it works. And I know that God is in it because He loves us and He wants what's best for us. He's going to enable us to make a wise decision. So I want you to turn, if you will, to the 25th Psalm. And I just want us to read one verse. We could read lots of them. But let's just read one verse to begin with. And I want you to notice this verse. Looks like part of it doesn't really match the other part. But look at this 12th verse. And here's what he says. Who is the man or woman who fears the Lord? He will instruct him in the way he should choose. Who is the man who fears the Lord? He will instruct him. That is, God will give direction for our life. He will instruct him, he says, in the way he should choose. Now, if you think about, for example, let's go back to the Old Testament. How did God answer the question of direction in the Old Testament? Sometimes it was by an angel. Sometimes by God speaking to him personally. Sometimes, for example, God would give them some sign. And so visions, dreams, in all different kind of ways to speak to people. Now, you and I live in the New Testament day, and we have the awesome Word of God that settles a lot of these questions automatically. But when somebody says, well, does God still speak to people personally today? And the answer is absolutely. Now, I could give you a number of examples, but I'll just give you one, for example, to indicate it. I was in the process of making a decision that would affect me and multitudes of other people. And I didn't want to do it because I felt very inadequate. Second, I was just afraid to do it. And so I sort of pawned it off on another pastor friend of mine. We'd been in a prayer meeting and praying about it, and I didn't want to do it, and so I thought he would be a good one to do it, and so I just suggested that he be the man. Well, he said, no, I'm not going to do it. So I thought another one of my friends might do it. And so when I left that night, I went back to the hotel, and I woke up feeling fantastic that was off my shoulder, and I didn't have to do it. I got dressed, and I walked to the door and reached for the doorknob. Loudly, not vocally, loudly God said to me, don't put your hand on that doorknob until you're willing to do what I ask you to do. It was so loud. I fell on my face at the bed, into the bed, weeping before God, and I stayed there till finally I said, Lord, I still don't want to, and I'm still afraid. But if that's what you want, that's what I'm willing to do. It became a very, very momentous time in my life. That's not the only time. I'm just giving you that one example to say this. Are you listening carefully? Say amen. Amen. God will speak to you about critical issues in your life that He knows is the right decision for you to make. Decision He desires that you make. Decision He'll help you make. Decisions that He will enable you to do whatever that decision requires of you. He's just as willing to speak to you. But you have to be ready for that. You have to be willing for Him to. And so I'm saying all that to preface everything else by simply saying, God wants you to make the right decision. In every circumstance of life, God is not up to tripping you up. He doesn't have a bunch of secrets He's keeping from you. He knows His will for you. Think about this. He created you for His purpose with His plan in mind, the best plan possible. And therefore, why would He keep something from you which He knows you need to know? God is willing to reveal Himself. He's willing to speak to you very, very clearly as is necessary if He knows your heart is right and He will know whether it is or not and that you're willing to do what He says do. So with that in mind, let's think about how God speaks and how He wants to speak to you. And so often God has spoken to people and they refuse to listen to Him. There's a reason. Now, I want you to notice in this verse, the first part of this. He asked this question, who is the man who fears the Lord? Now, watch this carefully. Then he says, following that, God will instruct him, the man who fears the Lord, in the way he should choose. What does it mean to fear the Lord? Because he says, God will instruct that person in the way he should choose. When the Bible speaks of fearing God, there are several words for fear, but primarily we have two different kinds of fears. There is fear, which is a fear of being afraid of something. You say, I fear fire, I fear swimming. And then there's the fear, which this verse means reverence. To fear the Lord is to acknowledge, to stand in awe before Him. To fear the Lord means you reverence Him as the sovereign of the universe, the creator of all things, that He's the Lord God. He's omniscient, omnipresent. He's the master. He's merciful and holy. That is, when you and I come to God, we're coming to this awesome God who is our Father, but He's still up and above and beyond anything that you and I can describe. Holy, holy, holy is the Lord God Almighty. So when we talk about fearing God, we're talking about acknowledging who He is, acknowledging His authority and His right to dictate to us and to show us what we should do in every single situation. All of us should have a fear of the Lord. The Bible says the fear of the Lord is the beginning of wisdom. When somebody says to you, "What so-and-so is a wise man," then find out what they believe about God. He said, fearing the Lord is the beginning of wisdom. So we're talking about this awesome sense of authority, recognition, worship, and adoration of Almighty God. In light of who He is, He says, the person who fears the Lord, God will give him instruction and direction for his life. Now, with that in mind, what I'd like to do is I'd like to give you six words. They're phrases, but I want you to remember the six words. If you will follow this pattern, I can absolutely assure you, guarantee you, God will give you clear direction without doubt, no matter what you're facing in life. That's what He desires to do. He doesn't desire to keep you wondering about something. And here's the first word. If you'll think about it for a moment, if you're in the process of making a decision, the first word is clear the pathway. There's a phrase, clear the pathway. So the pathway is what we're talking about. Now, what do we mean by that? You notice what he says. He says, the person who fears the Lord, God will enable him to make the right decision. Think about this. You and I are coming to the Lord to ask Him for direction for our life. Clear the pathway means simply this. Clear your heart of any known sin, disobedience, whether it's an attitude or action. You got to get rid of that. Think about this. You're asking Holy God to give you His mind to a sinful mind that is living in sin and intends to keep on living in sin, and you're asking God to give you direction. He's not going to do it. Or you can come up with something, and you may make a decision that you think, well, I made the right decision. If you didn't ask God, eventually it'll catch up with you. What I want you to say is this. The very idea of living in sin and asking God for His guidance, it's a contradiction. For example, sin is to the mind what fog is to the highway in front of you. When you're driving down the highway 60 to 70 miles an hour, and all of a sudden you come to this river and this fog has just covered the highway totally and completely, you can't see 20 feet in front of you. Sin does to the brain, to the mind, what fog does on the highway. And therefore, one of the primary reasons that many people can't make a decision or make the wrong decision, critical decisions, they make the wrong decision. Why? Because they are living in sin, disobeying God, have an attitude that is totally unscriptural, but they've been saved and they think, well, I'm saved, and so therefore, why doesn't God answer my prayer? For the simple reason, he's under no obligation to answer the prayer of a person who's living in sin. If he did, he would be, by his actions, condoning your sinfulness. And he's not going to do that. Oh, a lot of people get by with this and that, and they say, well, you know, God did this for me when God didn't do it at all. You can manipulate a lot of things that God's not into. But eventually, the consequences will come. So when we say, clear the pathway, we're saying, look at your life and ask yourself the question, what is it in my life that doesn't fit who I am and my relationship to Him that will hinder God from giving me clear direction? Direction without doubt. He will make it crystal clear. But you have to start with a clean heart. Clean heart, listen, clear mind. Heart's not clean, your mind's not going to be clean because it all fits together. So you're asking God to show you direction for your life. The first thing you have to deal with is, what is there in my life that would keep God from giving me very clear direction? I say again, if He gave you clear direction, you're living in sin, you keep at it, He's just condoned your actions. What will you do? Keep living in sin. And God could never, He would never abide by that. Now, you say, well, when you say clear the pathway, what do you mean? Two things. Number one, you got to deal with sin. And secondly, if you really want God's direction, listen, you have to bring your desires to a point of neutral. Listen, you have to bring it to a neutrality in the eyes of God, your eyes, that, Lord, this is what I want. But if this is not what you want, I'll do whatever you say. In other words, it's a submission of to His will, whatever that is. So you have to bring it to neutrality. You say, well, now, if I have a very strong desire, you mean I got to give up my desire? You have to be willing to submit your will and let Him bring you to the point of being neutral to this point. Lord, this is what I want. This is what I think is the right thing. But if this isn't, I want your will above everything else. I'm committed to doing your will. I may not like it, but I'm committed to doing it. When you do that, you have opened the door for God to begin to bless you and give you clear direction. Because what you've said is, I have a mind of my own, Lord. I have desires in my life. All of us have desires. And we've all had desires that are not the will of God. We've all probably still have some desires that are not necessarily the will of God. But when He confronts you and you come to making the decision, you've got to be willing to bring that to Him and say, Lord, above everything else, I want what You want. God always responds to that. Then, of course, the second one is this, and that is to exercise patience. Now, all of us want God to answer our prayer as soon as we get through asking, because we're usually in a hurry for something. And we don't understand why God, for example, doesn't do it when we ask Him to do it. And there are always reasons for that. But let me just say this. When you have this sudden urge to jump and make a decision, back off. Ask yourself the question, does this look like God? Does this sound like God? Does this fit who God is as far as the principles of Scripture are concerned? Because we can all get in situations where people will want us to make a snap decision, a quick decision. To be patient means that I'm willing to trust God. If I say, God, I've got to have it now, and God knows I don't need it now, He's going to not let me have it now. What I'm saying is, God, You didn't give it to me when I asked. What I'm saying is I'm wiser than You are, and I don't trust You because I thought I should have it now, and You didn't answer my prayer. We act like children. We don't even realize we do. And so patience means, listen, I'm willing to submit to God's timing. I'm willing to submit to God's timing. And if something is not His will, we've already decided, no, I don't want what's not Your will. And oftentimes people will pray for a while and then they give up and they say, well, I prayed a whole week and God didn't answer my prayer. Here's what I've discovered about people who pray a whole week. Usually it's 5 minutes a day. And they wonder, why isn't God answering my prayer? Why isn't He doing this? The Scripture says many times concerning, for example, He says, my soul waits there only upon God. I'm willing to wait upon Him. Be strong and of a good courage. Wait, I say, on the Lord. And the Scripture says in the 25th Psalm, a person who waits upon the Lord will never be ashamed. Maybe you ought to write that verse down. 25th Psalm, in verse 3, indeed, none of those who wait for You will be ashamed. That is, God promises us that if we have to wait for some decisions, He says, you'll never be ashamed for waiting upon me. Now, sometimes a person's going to ask you, well, what are you waiting for? And you say, I'm waiting for the Lord to give me direction. And they'll say, well, how long do you have to wait? They'll sort of urge them. You know why they say that? Because it's a foreign idea to them. The fact that you're asking in prayer for God to do something and you're saying, I'm waiting for the Lord. And here's what they're going to say. They're going to say, well, how do you know when God's speaking? And what they do, they open themselves up for a real message from you about to find the will of God. So when they sort of need you a little bit about those things, don't take it personal. They don't have enough wisdom to understand how God works in helping us make decisions in our life. So sometimes when he says wait, why does he say wait? Not because it's not the right decision, but he knows what he's getting ready over here to make all that work perfectly for you. So he says, I want you to wait. And I'll show you whether this is the right decision or not. He's working out things that you and I would never know about in our future. Then, of course, be alert to pressure. That's the third one. All of us have come to decision-making process in our life, and we've made the mistake of asking our friend, what do you think? And usually, they'll say, well, if I were you, this is what I would do. They're not you. You have to be watchful for pressure. Because oftentimes people want you to make a decision. If you, for example, are dating someone, and that person says to you, I want to get married, and they come back in 3 or 4 months and says, look, it's now or never, you tell them never. For the simple reason, don't let anybody pressure you into doing something that you're not sure is the will of God, especially in something that's irrevocable. There are financial decisions that are irrevocable. There are health decisions that are irrevocable. And so, don't let somebody pressure you, and people will pressure you in all kinds of ways. Now, there are two kinds of pressure. There is external pressure from other people who want to encourage you to make a decision quickly. And listen, everybody hears this on the phone. You pick up the phone, you don't know where that number's coming from, and you say hello, and they just start. And they don't stop, they don't start. You say, wait a minute, ma'am. And then you realize you're talking to some machine. Sometimes it's not a machine. Sometimes it's somebody who's been trained to just keep talking, thinking that's going to talk you into something. People are big time when it comes to not just encouraging, but putting pressure on people. And you have to be careful. What is the will of God and what is somebody's pressure? And especially if they come on sweet and loving and kind and tell you all the wonderful things that are going to happen if you make this decision, and here's what you can bet on. Listen, here's what you have to do. You have to ask the question, does that sound like God? Mm-mm. Does that sound like God? You say, well, how will I know how God sounds? Read the Word of God. If you read the Word of God and listen, you fill your mind with the thoughts of God, you'll be able to discern whether something's of God, whether it's not. And so, the whole issue of pressure. There's outside pressure that people put on us. And sometimes a person says, well, you know, here's a job, take it today or forget it. No matter how long you've waited, if you don't have clarity from God, don't do anything that you don't have God's solution for and his answer. In other words, somebody says, well, I've waited and, you know, I'm desperate. Listen, God's not desperate. God has a will for your life. He will show you what to do. He'll make it crystal clear in your life what you ought to do about any decision that you make. Now, there's another kind of pressure, and that's internal pressure. The internal pressure is this. I'm afraid if I don't do this now, I'll miss it forever. I'm afraid I'm going to be rejected. I'm afraid of criticism. We have internal pressure that we place upon ourselves. And it has no basis. Or maybe if you have an issue with somebody accepting you or rejecting you, and that's all that important to you, you'll make a wrong decision based on, listen, on your own pressure. It may be that the other person doesn't care what you do, but you think that they'll reject you if you don't make a certain decision. If you live a godly life, mark this down, you will be rejected. You live a godly life, you will be misunderstood. You fear that somebody's going to reject you, or they'll think, well, you're not godly, you're not Christian, you don't care. If you really cared, you'd make this decision. If you were thinking, in other words, we could go on and on and on about what people think. But the issue is, internally, listen, this is the final question. Not what does she think, he think, they think. What does God think? What's the will of God? Not my friends. What does God want me to do in this situation? And God may have you to make a decision in life that nobody else will understand. But you know that if you're doing what God's called you to do, He's going to honor that. He's going to bless you. He's going to provide for you. He's going to equip you. He's going to work in ways that you can't ever figure it out. And sometimes God will require of us something that we would never figure out until we take the first step. So there's external pressure, there's internal pressure, and you have to be discerning enough to know that if your friends tell you something, it may be that you'll have a friend who'll tell you something that is exactly what God wants. You have to be careful who you're listening to. And what you always have to ask is this: what are the consequences if I make this decision? Don't ever forget that word. Consequences always follow decisions. It may be good consequences or bad consequences. Consequences always follow decisions. And the reason people get in the mess that they're in, financially, relationally, you name it, they don't count the consequences. If I'm going to make wise decisions, then I have to deal with pressure. Then a fourth thing is this, and that is persist in our prayer. Now, let's say you're asking God to give you direction about something, and you've prayed about 10 minutes about it today. Well, you wake up the next morning and you didn't hear a thing. You prayed all week long, didn't hear a thing. All month long, didn't hear a thing. God's not listening. Watch this. Because you don't get clear direction about something today does not mean that God is not listening. I remember praying for something for 6 solid months. I prayed for it every single day that God would give me direction. Well, what He showed me was He had tried to give me direction before and I didn't listen. You know why I didn't listen? Because I was afraid. I was afraid I couldn't do what He was requiring of me. And I prayed and prayed and prayed and prayed. I remember 6 months. I took some time to go fast and pray because I was afraid. I didn't know how to do it. You say, well, that's the second thing you were afraid and didn't know how to do. Then more than that. But I'm telling you, when I think about it, I prayed and prayed and prayed and asked God to show me. When it got right down to the bitter end and the decision had to be made, I said, okay, Lord. It wasn't that He hadn't heard me. He was having to deal with me. And every single one of us, listen, have enough of self in us. We all have that. We have enough of what we want or what we are afraid of or whatever it might be, that sometimes the reason we have to keep praying about something is that God, in that prayer time, is doing what? Softening us up, helping us to see things in our life, for example, that ought not to be there. Sometimes it's a fact that you're asking God to give you direction, and the Lord knows exactly what He has in mind, but He also knows in your present spiritual state, you're not ready for that. So one of the primary reasons we have to keep praying is for God to work on us. Now, that's not always true every single time. Sometimes God will lay something on our heart, and it's out there in the future. He wants us to start talking to Him about it now. Why? Because in the process of talking to Him about it, even maybe several months or whatever it might be, God is in the process of drawing us close to Him, intimately with Him, sifting things out of our life, maybe the way we think. And it's not necessarily something bad you think, but the way you think about that given situation. God has to work in our hearts. And so when we think, well, God's not hearing me. And you say, well, if you just keep on praying and keep on praying, finally God's got to answer. You can't make God do anything. The reason we have to keep praying, because we're seeking an answer, and sometimes the reason we have to keep praying is because God is in the process of shaping us up exactly where He wants us. Now, I'm saying all that to say this. You can't force God's answer. And you can pray for 2 or 3 weeks about something that you think is critical and you need an answer and God doesn't give you an answer. You say, what happens? You say, I quit. You know what? If God loved me, He'd answer my prayer. I prayed and I prayed and I prayed and I don't have an answer. And so then what happens? Because you're unwilling to wait for Him to make it clear, you make a decision. It's a wrong decision. And who gets the blame? God. He didn't answer my prayer. God doesn't keep secrets. He wants you to know exactly how to make a wise decision. In the process of that, sometimes we have to pray a while before we get God's mind and God's heart about something. But think about what's happening. You say, well, I'm just wasting time. Listen, anytime you and the Lord are talking about something together, you're not wasting time. You're not wasting time. Without even realizing it, you are growing in your relationship with Him. He's doing something on the inside of you. I'll tell you when you realize it, much later. Most of the time, we don't realize what God's up to. He's working in our life, and we don't realize it at the time because we can't see it. But then after the decision is made or time goes by, we look back and say, thank you, dear God. Thank you that you didn't give me that when I asked for it. How many of you have asked God for something and had to later thank God that He didn't answer it? We all have. Okay, suppose He'd have given it to you the first time you asked. You'd be in trouble. And so we have to be patient. We have to be sensitive to the pressure of what's going on in our prayer time. We have to be wise about how we go about it. Then, of course, we have to rest in God's promise. Now, this is why the Word of God is so very important. There are so many promises, and you know so many of them. If I'm going to find out what God wants me to do in a situation, I have to rest in His promises. And one of them is, He says, ask and it shall be given you, seek and you shall find, knock and it will be opened to you. That's the promise of Almighty God. He says this is the confidence that we have in Him, that if we ask anything according to His will, He hears us. And if we know that He hears us, we know that we have the petition we desired of Him. And on and on and on we could go of promises. And so if I'm making a decision and I'm coming to that point of asking God to make it crystal clear, here's what will happen. If you will open the Word of God, if you just begin to read in the Psalms and the Proverbs alone, you may say, well, you know, I don't know a whole lot about Psalms and Proverbs. Just read and ask God to speak to your heart. Lord, is there something here that you need to say to me? Do you want to use your Word to speak to my heart? So often He does. And I remember in one occasion not too long ago when I was trying to make a decision about something, and I was just asking God to make it very clear because it was so critical in my thinking. The Lord just laid this verse on my heart. I was reading along, and I thought, well, Lord, how are you going to do that? And probably two or three days later, no later, I was reading again in the book of Isaiah, and it's like the Lord says, the zeal of the Lord will accomplish this. I knew I had my answer. I didn't know how to do it. What He was saying is, you don't have to figure that out. You just trust me. Here's what I want you to do. Don't figure that out. Just trust me. And that is exactly what He did. There's something about the awesome Word of God. He says His Word is what? A lamp to our feet and a light unto our path. God will show you in every single decision what to do. But sometimes it takes time. Waiting upon Him, listening to Him, getting into the Word, saying, God, what is it in the Word you're trying to say to me? This is why I say to you over and over and over again, listen carefully. Every day you should read the Word of God every day, because what you're doing when you're reading, you're putting the way God thinks into your mind so that things will be crystal clear. Now, let me tell you something. One of our members told me a few moments ago, he said he takes a CD of every Sunday morning sermon to his 8-year-old grandson. 8 years old. And he says, a couple times he's forgotten, he got reminded, where's my copy of the sermon? And he's 8 years old. Now, you think about, you say, well, what can an 8-year-old learn? You just think how much truth that little boy is getting in his mind, in his heart, in his soul, in his spirit, in his subconscious. If he will keep listening as a young boy, and you see, listen, here's what he doesn't have to deal with. He doesn't have to deal with a whole bunch of doubt. You know what? He hadn't learned to doubt yet. He just knows that God is speaking to him. What would make an 8-year-old child want to hear a sermon like this or many of the others? And I hear it many, many times from parents. Why do they want to listen? God has created something within them very, very early in life. And so what's it? He's creating a hunger to know God. And I would say to any grandparent, when you can sit down with your grandchildren and talk to them about the Lord, one at a time, one at a time, and how you come to make decisions in your life. You think, well, they're not interested in that. Yes, they are. And kids today who are, whether 12 or 16, 18, whatever it might be, they're facing situations and circumstances that most of us would never have known how to deal with when we were 18 years of age. They're already facing them. And isn't it interesting that God is giving them such ability and talent and skill mentally? Look at all the technology. There's not an adult in here who can move their fingers as fast probably as a kid on their iPad or on the computer. Why? They just come into the world with a deeper understanding of those things, and we have to figure out and figure it out and figure it out. Interesting thing to me, you can give it to them right out of the store, and somehow they know exactly what to do. Well, you know what? God also is using that technology and that ability and skill in His Word. If you're going to get answers from God, you've got to believe Him when He says, this is the answer. You say, well, how am I going to believe Him? Listen carefully. You have a question? You're asking God to give you direction. You've come through these first four issues here. And you're asking God to give you something in His Word to make it certain. He's so willing to do that. Now, if you go looking for one of your favorite verses and said, oh, yeah, well, here's what you said, God. No. I'm simply saying that God will make it clear. And oftentimes, it is through His Word. Because that's His primary way of speaking to us. Now, we have the Holy Spirit. It's the Holy Spirit who turns you to that verse. It's the Holy Spirit who speaks to your heart through that verse. So when somebody says, does God speak today? Yes. And listen, this is better than the Old Testament. They didn't have this. We've got God's Word. Listen, you have the mind of God in print. I don't think you can ask a single solitary question for which there is not a clear answer from God. In His Word. That's why in praying, it's praying and reading and listening and saying, God, speak to my heart, and here's what it'll do. You'll be asking about something, and maybe a little time will go by, and one day you're not even thinking about it, and all of a sudden, crystal clear, God, there's the answer. Because He loves you, and because He wants you to know how to live out your life. Then I'd say one last thing, and that is this, and that is wait for His peace. And in Colossians chapter 3 and this 15th verse, listen to what He says, and I love this. He says, let the peace of Christ rule in your hearts, to which indeed you were called in one body, and be thankful. When He says, let the peace of God rule, what does that mean? For example, if I'm asking for a decision, Lord, what would you have me to do? Here's what He says. This is a finality with God. When you've struggled and you've fretted and you've fumed about it all and you think you know what it is, and He gives you this perfect, unquestionable peace. Peace is the rule of God. In other words, peace in seeking the mind of God is like the umpire. He calls you safe. When you can struggle with it and go through whatever you have to go through to find out what God wants. How do you know it? There'll be a peace in your heart. And people may tell you no, they may complain, they may do all kinds of things. But listen, when God gives you peace, there's nothing like that. You can face anybody, anytime, anywhere, about anything when you have the peace of God in your heart that you've asked Him, you sought His direction, your heart's clean, you're saying, I'll do whatever you say do. He says, let the peace of Christ rule in your heart. Now watch this. Here's the reason you can bet on that. Because the peace of Christ means the mind of Christ. Here's what He says. Here's what He believes. Here's what He's saying about this. If you've got sin in your life, there'll be confusion, frustration, questions, doubts, all kind of things. But you can come to the most difficult decisions in life, and you follow this pattern, and you're making a decision. God does not intend for you to have to make a decision with hoping and praying, and I think so, I hope so. None of that. You know so. And you can face anything as long as you know that God has given you clear direction in your life. Direction without doubt. And the final proof is a peace, the Bible says, that passes all understanding. Now watch this. It passes your friend's understanding. It passes your enemy's understanding. It'll pass your understanding. You just know that it's there. Now, there are some things you don't have to ask the mind of God about. For example, somebody says, well, I'm thinking about being saved whenever the Lord leads me. The Bible says, behold, today is the day of salvation. You do not have to pray to ask God if you should be saved or not. The scripture's clear. You do not have to pray and ask God if it's His will for you to be baptized. It is. The Bible makes it clear. You do not have to pray and ask God if you should forgive this person for wronging you. It is the will of God. There are many things that people say, I've been praying about it. Well, sometimes they're just crystal clear in the scripture what the Word of God is. If something's crystal clear, I don't have to pray about it. I just have to choose to obey Him or disobey. But primarily what we've been speaking about are those decisions that are difficult. What they demand of us, what it requires of us, what other people think, and all those matters. You can know for sure the mind of God if you're willing to approach it in the right way. Well, let's say, for example, that you're not a believer. And you say, well, what is the will of God for my life? The will of God for your life is for you to confess your sins to Him, repent of them, turn away from it, tell the Lord Jesus Christ that you believe He died on the cross for your sins, and you're accepting His death as payment for your sin and surrendering your life to Him. You don't have to say, Lord, save me if you can, He can. Save me if you will, He will. You don't have to ask any of that. You ask Him to forgive you of your sins and accept by faith that what He said is true. That if we confess our sins, He's faithful and just to forgive us of our sins. Believe on the Lord Jesus Christ and you will be saved. If you confess with your mouth Jesus Christ is Lord, believe in your heart that God's raised Him from the dead, you'll be saved. There's some things you don't have to question. So if you've never trusted Him as your Savior, you don't have to find the will of God. I can tell you what it is. It's all through the Word of God. All through the scripture. Trust Him as your personal Savior. Follow Him. The Holy Spirit will come into your life and begin to give you direction for your life. That's the will of God for everyone. So, listen, everybody in here and everybody out there, whoever you are, you're facing decisions in your life. I know you are. We all do. So, are you going to make decisions based on the guidance and direction of Almighty God through His Spirit speaking to you through His Word, through prayer, listening to Him, or maybe through some other godly person who has your best interest at heart? Or are you just going to decide, I'm going to make this decision? Watch this. Pride can destroy you. Pride, listen, here's what pride says. I can make the decision. I don't need any help. That's where a lot of people have lost it, because they could make it without God. You can't make it without Him. I plead with you in Jesus' name for your own sake. Trust Him as your Savior. Surrender your life to Him. Let Him be your decision maker. Father, how grateful we are that when we come to You, we always have unbelievable consequences, because that's who You are. I pray for people who are in the process of making critical decisions, or even making an important decision, or a small decision, or a big decision. They're all big in Your eyes because they have to do with our obedience to You. Make it crystal clear, Father, as they follow through these steps. Make it crystal clear so that they can say to others, God has spoken to me and made it crystal clear what I'm to do. We love You and praise You, Father, for not leaving it up to us, but helping us through these times. In Jesus' name, amen.
3: With a message from God's Word, here's Charles Stanley.
0: When you fly most any place today, your baggage is an issue. They want to know how many bags you have. They want to know how much they weigh. Sometimes they want to know what's in them. And then they want you to know how much it's going to cost you extra for having those bags. Then the whole issue is, will they get there when you do? Secondly, if not, will they finally catch up with you? Or thirdly, you just lose them altogether. And so what I want to talk about in this message is a different kind of baggage. But the title of this message is Unloading Your Baggage. And I want you to turn, if you will, to Hebrews chapter 12. And I want us to read these first three verses together because we're talking about baggage. And the truth is, all of us have it. We have baggage that you can't buckle up. We have baggage that you can't tie up. And so we have baggage you can't lock up. But we have baggage in our lives, and that's what I want to

sin which so easily entangles us. And let us run with endurance the race that is set before us, fixing our eyes on Jesus, the author and perfecter of faith, who for the joy set before him endured the cross, despising the shame, and is sat down at the right hand of the throne of God. For consider him who has endured such hostility by sinners against himself, so that you will not grow weary and lose heart. Well, in the Old Testament as well as the New Testament, games were a big thing in those days, at all kind of races. And so the writers of the scripture oftentimes would include something that referred to their sports. And here he's talking about a race, and he's likening the race of those days and likening it to the Christian life, that for us, the Christian life is a race. And so the Christian life's not easy. Three times in these three verses, he mentions the word endurance, which means you have to work at it. That is, you have to hang in there. You don't give up and quit because things are difficult. It's not easy to live a Christian life, and it's not easy to run a race and to win it. But in this passage, I want us to look at something that all of us have to deal with in our life. In fact, things that we have to deal with we're not even aware of. In fact, one of the primary reasons so many people are unhappy, they don't understand why they're unhappy. They don't seem to be making it in life the way they would like to. They don't like their attitude toward God, themselves, or other people. They don't understand why. They don't like feeling those things, but they feel them. And they feel inadequate. They can't figure out why. And oftentimes as a Christian, they will confess their sin, ask God to forgive them, and move on, only to commit the same sin again. Or they come to the place where they confess their sins, repent of their sins, and thank God, I've done this over and over and over again. I'm wasting my time. I don't think you're listening. Why aren't you hearing me? What's going on in my life? Well, he's listening, but it just may be that you have not identified the issue in your life that God wants you to see and to identify. So what I want to do in this message, I want to help you identify something. Notice he uses two words here. One of them is encumbrance, and the other is the sin. Not just sin in general, but the sin. And the construction is such that when a writer wanted to emphasize something, he put an article in front of it, the sin. Not just any sin, but the sin. And so I want us to look at the baggage that all of us have to deal with in our life, because all of us have it. And sometimes this baggage came with us when we were very early in life. For example, many parents put baggage into the lives of their little children very early in life. Baggage that damages them in such a fashion that they live with it the rest of their life, unless someone helps them to identify it and then to deal with it. And so when the Bible speaks of an encumbrance, it means something that's hindering. And we are speaking here, for example, of one who is running a race. Well, a person who's running a race would not run it with long trousers, for example, or a coat, and certainly not a tie. But anything and everything that would slow them down, they would take it off. They wouldn't try to run a race to win it with anything that encumbered them, that in some fashion hindered them with stumbling blocks and divide their mind. And so the same thing is true in the life of a believer. We can live out our life with encumbrances, with those things that hinder us. And so when he speaks of encumbrances, he says, let us lay aside every encumbrance, anything and everything that would hinder us from living out the Christian life the way we desire and the way God wants us to. Every encumbrance and the sin which so easily besets us. Now, when we think about encumbrances, let's think about them in the light of what they really are in the life of a believer. They're not things, for example, that you can put your finger on and say, this is it, because I see it. It may be something that you feel, but you don't know what it is. And if you have some encumbrances in your life, or some encumbrance in your life, and you can't identify it, what's going to happen is you're going to live your whole life wondering, what happened? What did I miss? Why did I go through life with these feelings? And oftentimes you'll find yourself maybe blaming someone else or accusing someone else, or maybe even getting a little jealous of people who really have real peace and joy in their heart, and yet something's going on inside of you. So what I'd like to do, I would like to list some of these encumbrances

0: that people have. Now watch this. You can be a fine Christian. You can read your Bible every day. You can pray. You can go to church. You can tithe your income. You can do all those things. And in spite of that, you can have an encumbrance in your life that is having a very negative, painful, and sometimes destructive effect in your life. So I'd like to begin by just naming a few of them. And I want to encourage you to be honest enough to look at these and ask yourself the question, is that true in my life? If you're not willing to do that, you're not willing to grow. If you're not willing to do that, you won't grow. And if you can be honest enough with yourself to say, I'm going to face this. Whatever he's talking about, I'm going to face this. You will walk away more enlightened about yourself, your relationship to God, your understanding oftentimes of how other people operate. So I want to begin by one of the most familiar encumbrances, and that is a poor self-image. Well, you say, why did I get that? You could have developed it from your parents being very critical of you and say that you will never amount to anything, or you don't look as good as your brother. You're not nearly as intelligent as your sister. All of that is very damaging. And so a person grows up with this feeling, I'll never amount to anything, or I'll never be able to match up to what my parents expect. I'll never be able to accomplish in life what I'd like to. And I'll certainly not be able to be like my sister. And on and on and on that goes. Now, where does this come from? A kid does not grow up with a bad self-image. It has to be instilled within them. The way they're treated, what they hear about them. And so they grow up with this image of themselves. And all of their life, it is damaging to them. It hinders their Christian walk. And when it comes to the Christian race, it's a hindrance because they're wearing something, carrying something that doesn't fit them. It doesn't fit any child of God, but they wear it. Why? Because it was handed down to them, because it was given to them. Sometimes it's developed over a period of time and after some time in their life. Maybe the way they were treated in school. Maybe they were bullied. Maybe the teacher said, well, you're just a failure. All of us have to deal with those things that are thrown at us and into us that we didn't ask for. And for some people, they just brush it off and say, well, you know what? You can just forget it. Or some people take it personally, and it becomes a part of their self-image, and it becomes an encumbrance in their life. A second thing is a defeatist attitude. And that is, there's some people who think somehow I'll never be able to succeed. No matter how hard I try, I just don't have what it takes. And so they approach their job, they approach their marriage, they approach sports, whatever it might be. And somehow they don't see themselves as winners. They see themselves as defeated by the circumstances of life. Of course, feelings of rejection. One of the most painful, damaging emotions that a person can experience in life is feeling rejected. Oftentimes, this is because of a parent or maybe a brother or a sister. And you say, well, they wouldn't have that kind of effect. Oh, yes, they do. A brother or a sister can damage one another by their attitude, their actions, and the words that they say to each other. And so they feel rejected. For example, ask any person who has ever been divorced or separated, they feel rejection. Rejection is one of the most painful feelings that a person can experience. And yet when it happens, if a person does not realize it's there or cannot somehow accept the fact that they're experiencing rejection in their life, they'll blame somebody else or go through life wondering why they have the feelings that they have. Then there's the whole idea of perfectionism. And the perfectionist is a person who will not accomplish much in life because they don't think they can do it adequate enough. They won't attempt something because they can't do it perfectly. Well, what's perfect? And so oftentimes they're very defeated in life because of that attitude. People have a fear of failure. No matter what you challenge them with, somehow they have this fear that they may not be able to accomplish it. Some people don't take a good job because they don't feel like they can do a good job at it. Some people are afraid to get married. Some people are afraid, for example, to engage in situations and circumstances that are wonderful opportunities that God gives them, but somehow they have a fear of failure. And then, of course, there is procrastination. They just wait. They just don't do it. They just hold off. If you ask them why, they don't know. But when you link these things together, oftentimes, one encumbrance is a part of another encumbrance. And so more than likely it wouldn't be just one, but certainly some of these go together. Then a lack of self-control. If a person doesn't have a sense of self-control, they're easily persuaded in situations and circumstances. And what happens? It gets them off the track. Instead of running the race that God has set for them, His perfect plan and will for their life, they get off doing something else. Many men in the ministry started out listening to God, got distracted by a job or by more money, step out of the will of God, out of the ministry, and what happens? All the rest of their life, they pay a terrible price because they were not willing to do, not willing to set their mind to do what God called them to do. A lack of concentration. If a person has a lack of concentration, they don't accomplish much because their mind drifts. It drifts to this and to that and so forth, and you give them something to do and they get part of it done. You say, well, why didn't you finish? Well, I don't know. I just got distracted. They drift in their thinking, and it's a way of life for them. And these are the kind of people who never really accomplish much in life because they just can't seem to concentrate. They're thinking about it now, but then something comes along, somebody, something somebody says, and what happens? They just go from one thing to the other. And then there are people who have a negative attitude. There are people who have a negative attitude about everything. Well, that won't work. Well, the sun's going to shine today. Yeah, but it's raining this morning. Well, you're looking fantastic, but you should have seen me yesterday. And so on and on they go. They can come up with something negative no matter what you say. Why? It's in them. It's part of their thinking. They don't look for the good. They can't even accept a good compliment. They just can't do it. And you ask them why. Oh, well, I can take a compliment. Well, just try it. And so somehow they can. Listen, if somebody gives you a compliment, take it. Why not? Just accept what God may send your way. And so don't be negative about it. If somebody thinks you're fantastic, say thank you very much. If somebody thinks you don't do too well, say thank you very much. Because you don't need to answer that. But you don't have to be negative. But if you are negative, I'll tell you something else. You don't have many friends. Who of us loves somebody who's just negative all the time? We don't, because they you know what they do? They drain something from us. They pull something from us. And so a person who has that attitude has a very damaging attitude. Then there are people who are suspicious. And so you walk up to them, shake hands and say, you know what? I'm so happy to meet you. I wonder what he wants. I wonder what she wants. They're suspicious about everything. You give them a present and they want to know, what do you want in return? Somehow they just can't seem to accept that you could love them, that you could admire them, that you could appreciate them, that you would love to be their friend. They can't do it. They're suspicious of everything. It is a part of one of those encumbrances in their life. And then, of course, one of the worst is indecision. Some people, they can't make a decision. There may be financial opportunities, job opportunities. It may be opportunities in relationships, health, for example. You can't make a decision. Well, I have this pain. Well, have you been to the doctor? No. Well, I'm going. When are you going? Well, I don't know. Probably next to death, and then I'm going. They can't make a decision. Now, look, all of those things, that's not all the encumbrances there are emotionally. Any one of those in your life is going to keep you, hinder you in your relationship to God, your relationship to each other, and your relationship to yourself. Everybody should have a good attitude toward themselves. You say, well, that sounds like pride. It's not pride. Do you think Jesus had a good attitude toward himself? Sure he did. Every single person should be able, listen to this, should be able to love something about themselves. That's not pride. That's not arrogance. That's the fact that God made you. Look how he made you. Some of you are happy with the way he made you. Some of you may not be happy. But God's happy. He made you for a purpose. What does God think? Here's what he thinks. I love you, and I love you, and I love you, and I love you, and I made you the way you are for a specific purpose. And now run the race and make the best of it. Trust me. But if I let these encumbrances into my life and allow them to remain there, they will damage you. Now, I'm going to tell you something about myself let you know that we're all imperfect. And somebody says, well, do you have encumbrances in your life? I had a very damaging encumbrance in my life that I was not even aware of. And it taught me something about looking at other areas of my life to see what was there. And I looked around at this particular point in my life and everything was right. Except on the inside of me, something that I could not identify was not right. I didn't know what it was. I'd pray, I'd look around, I couldn't blame anything on anybody. Church was growing, everything was fantastic except on the inside of me. So finally, I called four of my friends and I said, you know, God's trying to tell me something and I don't know what it is and I need some help. Now, I'd already been a pastor for a number of years. So I called these four men. We all met in Colorado. They all came from different places in the country and I happened to know them. So I said, here's what I want to do. I don't know what God is trying to say to me, but I've got to find out. So here's what I'd like to do. I would like to tell you everything that I know about me, good, bad, and indifferent. I'd like for you to listen, and then whatever you four men agree, because they were godly men, whatever you four men agree I should do, that's what I'll do. They said, okay. So we started about 2 o'clock in the afternoon, and we talked on till about 10 o'clock that night, had a little dinner. And during the night, I wrote 17 pages, legal-sized pages, longhand, of things that I wanted to say to them that I want to be sure I didn't forget. Next morning, we talked on until about 10 o'clock, and one of these men said, Charles, put your head on the table and close your eyes. So I did. He said, and I had told him everything I knew, and one of the things I told him about is my father died when I was 9 months of age, and I never thought about having a dad, really. And so he said to me, put your head on the table and close your eyes. I did. He said, your father just picked you up in his arms and held you. What do you feel? And I burst out crying and cried and cried and cried. And I didn't know why I was crying. So he asked me that again. I kept on crying. Finally, when I finished crying, he said to me, what did you feel? I said, I felt hugged and I felt warm and I felt secure and I broke out crying again. I had a big encumbrance in my life. And here's what it was. Up until that day, I never experienced God loving me. I preached it. I told other people about it. But personally, I had never experienced it. And I'll say two things here. The power of a father and its influence upon a child is tremendous. I don't think I would ever have discovered that about myself if I had not been willing to say to four men, tell me everything you see. I'll do whatever you say. I never understood emotionally God loving me. Was it a hindrance? Yes, it was. And I'll tell you something. When I came back home, one of the first things I did is I went to my sermon file to find out how many sermons I'd ever preached on love. One. Hundreds and hundreds and hundreds and hundreds and hundreds. Only one. I looked at my outline and I thought, that wasn't even worth listening to. Because it was so shallow. You know why? Because I wasn't experiencing what I was talking about. And I'm telling you all that to say this. That day, that morning, changed my whole life. Changed the ministry. Changed everything I felt about the Christian life. Because all of a sudden, God just stripped me of something that had been a part of my life all those years. Now, I could have gone back and said, God, why'd you take my father? But that wasn't the issue. The issue was his absence. Listen carefully, Daddy, for you walk out on your family. My father's absence by death, it wouldn't have made any difference what the reason was, by death, left me with this gaping hole in my emotional being that left me damaged. Until that day when I understood that God loved me unconditionally. And for the first time in my life, I experienced it. You think walking away from your family is nobody's business but yours? Oh, yes, it is. There are millions of kids today who are suffering and who have an encumbrance upon them that you, Father, don't think you had any responsibility for. Yes, you do. You will pay a price for that sin of walking away from your children to do your own thing. We all have encumbrances. I've just named you one of mine. As I look over the list, and I've thought about it many times, I've tried to examine every single area of my life that I thought was anything that would keep me from being what God wants me to be. And I've been absolutely honest about it, and I'm grateful. I wouldn't change places with anybody in the world. But when I think about how many people who are carrying a load in their life, they don't even understand why. That's why I wanted you to look at this list. Because somewhere in that list, more than likely, you may have found yourself. Because I didn't list everything that could be listed. But this, he says, the Christian life is a race. And Paul said, it's a walk. And in order to do it well, we must get rid of encumbrances. Now, the second thing he says, not only encumbrances, but he said, watch this, the sin which easily entangles us. You say, well, now, what could that be? Now, watch this carefully. I'm going to give you two lists here just so you'll be able to think about it. When he says, he didn't say encumbrances and sins. He says encumbrances and the sin. And he uses the word the in front of it to make an emphasis. Now, what is the sin? Well, I want to describe what the sin is without describing the sin itself. So here are the characteristics of one of those the sins. Number one, it's the primary area of weakness in your life. Every single one of us, no matter who you are, we all have at least one area of weakness in our life we have to deal with. Because we came in this world with an old sinful nature, and God forgives and He cleanses, and yet there's one sin above all others that everybody has to deal with, and it's different in every person's life. So first of all, it's the primary of weakness. Secondly, it's the one that you're most tempted by, whatever it may be. It may be gossip, or it could be stealing, or it could be lying, or it could be lust, or it could be whatever. The one you're most tempted with. Thirdly, it's the one you must be continually on guard against, whatever that may be. That's the nature of that one sin. It's the one that troubles you the most in resisting, difficult to resist. It's the one that most frequently ensnares you, whatever it may be, frequently ensnares you. It's the one that divides your mind the most frequently. Because it is a sin, and once you begin to think about that, it divides your mind, whether it's towards someone else or not. It hinders your relationship with other people. Whatever that sin is in anybody's life, it's going to hinder their relationship with others. You say, well, my sin is secret. No, it's not. It'll come out. It surfaces when you pray. When you pray, for example, and you're reading the scriptures and you're talking to God about your life, the sin that is besetting or entangling, it's going to crop up. Why? The Spirit of God's going to bring it up. Likewise, it strikes at your self-respect, whatever it may be. Let's just say, for example, it's stealing. That somehow you just want to take advantage of people and get whatever you can get in life. And think about what that does to a person's self-respect. That sin, whatever it might be, is going to hinder your relationship to God. Because it's just hanging in there. You keep committing it. It's going to hinder your relationship to other people. Because it's there. And it comes out in ways you're not even aware of. So that's the nature of that sin that easily besets us. Now, what is that sin? Well, you know, I could list a whole bunch of things. But let me just list a few. And the truth is, I don't have to list any. God has already surfaced in your mind and your life. If you're honest, He's already surfaced that in your life already. You already know what it is. And if I said to say amen, which I'm not going to say, ask you to say amen on this one. If I said say amen, if He did, if you're honest, you'd have to say amen. He's already surfaced it. So what could it be? Well, He said that sin that easily entangles us. Well, it could be unforgiveness. That somehow when people hurt you, you just can't let it go. And an unforgiving spirit is damaging to a person's personality, damage their presence, their future. It damages themselves, and it damages their relationship to God. Likewise, a critical spirit. A person with a critical spirit, they can find something to criticize no matter what. It is an entangling sin. A person, for example, who has a jealous spirit, they're never comfortable. No matter who they're around, they're not comfortable in their relationship to God, relationship to themselves, relationship to each other, simply because it is a besetting sin. It's an entangling sin. To be jealous of someone else is to want to get into their life and somehow with a negative attitude. Somehow you want to see them punished, or you want to take advantage, or you want them to lose something. Then there is greed. And the sin of greed is very damaging because of how a person who is greedy reacts and acts it out in life. It's the sin that causes them to take advantage of people, hurt people, you name it, as long as they get what they're after. Then there's the issue of pride. Think about this. God says He hates pride. And an overemphasis on one's importance or on one's possessions or one's looks or whatever it might be. Pride is a very damaging, as He says, easily entangling. And you see people, for example, who have everything. And yet what destroys their effectiveness is a streak of pride in them. It's always about me and about I and what I have and where I live and what I drive and where I work and what my position is. God hates it. And it is oftentimes an encumbrance in a person's life, or, as He says, that sin that easily entangles, it destroys people. There's this whole issue of deceit. A person who just lies, no matter what happens, they'll figure out some way to get around the truth. That's the way they think. That's the way they operate. The root of part of that could be a poor self-image. A root of part of that, it could be one of a number of things, but deception. And tell them when somebody asks a question, they only tell half the truth. And they'll say, well, I told you so, but how? They know in their heart they didn't tell the whole truth. Then there is lust, probably one of the most damaging of all. Think about the fact that in this nation alone, as well as the world, it's a multi-billion dollar business of pornography. Oh, what's all that based on? Lust? What is that based on? A wrong self-image of themselves, their relationship to God and to other people. Instead of loving someone, they want someone. And many people get married probably saying, I love you, when really what they're saying is, I lust after you. Lust is desire out of control. And so one of those things that is a major issue in people's lives is lust. Then the whole issue of unbelief. It's a major issue in people's lives. They can read the Bible and say, yes, I believe from cover to cover. When it comes to believing that God loves them, that God will answer their prayer, that God will supply their needs, they just can't seem to think that He'll do it for them. It's an entangling thing because it frustrates the whole Christian life. And then there's anger. When a person has a sense of anger, that is, it's just lying in there. It's just spewing away. And do not deal with that. It can destroy their lives. It certainly destroys their relationship to other people. And a person who's angry, they're not happy with themselves. In fact, a person who is in any of these areas, they're not happy with themselves. You can't be happy with yourself. He says, a sin, the sin that easily besets or entangles us. And I'm certainly not going to list all of them, but that's one of them. Bitterness is one. A person who is bitter, they start out feeling bad, then they get angry, and then it just goes on and on till it is a bitterness that absolutely destroys. A person who's bitter cannot be loved. They don't know how to love. They don't know how to receive love. They're just bitter. It's like poison. That poison covers every aspect of their thinking. And then slander. People who are willing to slander other people, say things about them that they know are not true, or put an emphasis on it that's not true. It's something in their life, and oftentimes it's very strong. A love of money. When a person loves money and are willing to do most anything to get all that they can so they can live up to what their neighbor has or having as much as they have. All of these are damaging, as he says, easily tripping us up. than idolatry. You say, well, we don't have idolatry in these days. Listen, sports can be idolatry. Money can be idolatry. The opposite sex can be idolatry. Position can be idolatry. Whatever you and I place before we place our Heavenly Father is an idolatrous thing. So think about it. When you put all of these encumbrances and all of these single sins, everybody has one of those areas of weakness, however it may be expressed or not expressed, it's there. Either we deal with them or we go through life hindered. And you see, I think many people, for example, who fall in love with somebody that they really, really, truly, genuinely love, and yet something's wrong. What is it? The other person is so damaged by something that happened in their life, either when they were a kid or whatever it might be, but they somehow have this idea they're not lovable, or they don't deserve it, or they can't live up to it. In other words, when two people get together, and watch this, listen carefully, this is why marriage is dangerous. Did you hear that? It's dangerous. Now, you're laughing for probably two or three reasons, but let's get serious. It's dangerous. Here's the reason. This person grows up in a bad situation, they got their baggage. This person came up in a wonderful family, but they got damaged along the way. So you get two people, his baggage, her baggage, you put this together, and you've got real baggage. And if two people are not godly enough to look at themselves and acknowledge the fact, I got baggage in my life, and before I dump my baggage into somebody else's life and mess their life up, I've got to deal with this. And people will come to me once in a while and want to know what I think about them getting married and so forth. If I know them really well and I know they've got baggage in their life, here's what I say to them. Until you dump this baggage, it's unfair for you to bring all this baggage into your life and dump it into somebody else's life, no matter what they've got or what they have or don't have. It's unfair. And the reason so many people can't get along is they won't stop to think, why am I acting this way when this guy or this gal loves me to death but somehow can't accept it? And people walk away in the second marriage and wonder why. Because they mixed two big loads of baggage. And you see, it's not, for example, that they intend to. They don't understand that it's there. There's that single sin, and then there's that baggage of encumbrances that we mentioned a few moments before. Now, what's the consequences of all that? When you think about the consequences of a runner, for example, running in a race, and they have baggage, for example, let's say they got to have a shirt that's blowing in the wind, and one of the laces of the sandals is untied. Well, a person who ran a race in those days, they stripped them down to bare clothing. Why? Because they didn't want anything, number one, to distract them. A distraction. We're talking about things that distract us. A second consequence is these things divide our minds. Any of these encumbrances, any sin will divide our mind, gets thinking about something else. It gets us off track. That's what it does to a runner. If a runner starts thinking about something else other than reaching that goal at all costs, what happens? Get them off track. It drains your energy. When a person is worried, for example, and anxious, it's draining energy all the time. Then, of course, it slows the pace. A runner has to concentrate on one thing, reach the goal at all costs. Don't think about how you feel. Don't think about what's on the right, left, who's coming up behind you. It's the goal. And, of course, it'll cause you to stumble. And when people do not and are not able to acknowledge and identify encumbrances in their life or those single powerful sins in their life, they're going to stumble sooner or later. Then, ultimately, it's destructive. Now, the big question is, how do we handle this excess baggage in our life that God does not intend for us to have? Number one, we admit, Lord, this is an encumbrance in my life. And it may be something that I've not even listed. It wasn't my goal to list everything I could think about. I have to admit that here's an encumbrance in my life. Second, I have to admit that here is one of those entangling sins in my life. I admit, Lord, it is here. And number three, it is a decision to take responsibility for it. No matter where it came from, how you got it, what happened, how it developed in your life, I take responsibility for this in my life, Lord. And number four, make a definite decision to deal with it. Lord, you have identified this thing in my life. I have a poor self-image. I admit it. I take responsibility for it, no matter who fed it into my life. No matter what the source is, I take responsibility for it, and I choose to deal with it. Notice what he says in this passage. He says, for example, let us also lay aside every encumbrance and the sin which so easily entangles us, and let us run with endurance the race that is set before us. So what is he saying? I have to lay it aside. Now, what does it mean, laying it aside? That word means to strip off, for the runner to take off all the excess clothes, to lay it aside. That doesn't fit me for this race. What is it that does not fit us in the Christian race that you and I are living? None of those encumbrances, none of those sins fit who we are. We're followers of Jesus, loved by God unconditionally. And so it may be that you have looked at those and you've said, well, I think I have identified which one that I'm dealing with here. And when he says, lay it aside, what does that mean? Here's what it means. All of us know that Philippians 4:13, Paul said, I can do all things through Christ who strengthens me. Watch this. I see this encumbrance in my life. I have identified that sin in my life that's entangling me continuously. Now, I'm going to do exactly what he says. Not only he says, I can do all things through Christ who strengthens me, I will do. I will do what is necessary through Christ who strengthens me. And what is that? I choose to lay it down. I choose to walk away from it. And watch this. You say, but I've done that so many times before. But wait a minute. You can't do it in your own strength. I can do all things through Christ. Now, the Holy Spirit indwells every single one of us as believers. He is the one who will empower you, who will enable you to lay it aside and walk away. Yes, you can. Not in your strength, but in His strength. Think about this. First of all, God doesn't want it in your life, so He's on your side. He's got the Holy Spirit living inside of you to empower you. Listen, you and God are in absolute agreement about encumbrances and sins in your life that they don't fit. They're a hindrance to you. You don't want them in your life. You want to be what God wants you to be. He's 100% on your side. When you choose by faith, I choose to lay it down. I'm getting ready to run the next phase of this race. That does not fit who I am. I can't win this race, fulfill God's purpose and plan until every encumbrance, this sin is gone. I choose to confess it. I choose to strip myself of it. By the power of the Holy Spirit, I choose to walk away from this and to follow you in the race. If God would not help you have victory over that, He is not the God He says He is. He will enable you. But you've got to be willing to identify it, to acknowledge it, take responsibility for it. You can't blame your parents. You say, well, if my parents hadn't done this, or if my brother or sister, no. None of that's the issue. The issue is I take full responsibility that at this point in my life, here's where I am. This is not what God wants. I choose by faith in the power of the Holy Spirit and the Lord Jesus Christ to lay it down, lay it aside. It's the same phrase that Paul used in Ephesians about laying aside other things in life. If you want victory, you can have victory. My primary purpose in this message is to help you identify what is there that's hindering you from running well the race that God wants you to run. He's got the best race for you. He has the best plan. And He is, listen, by His own nature and His own word, He's obligated to help you do exactly what He wants you to do. You can say, I can do all things through Christ who strengthens me. Can do is one thing, but I will do. I will do what Christ wants me to do and desires me to do in this situation. I will do it. Remember, it is discipline, not desire, that determines the outcome of our decisions. Discipline not desired determines our destiny. It is the willingness to choose to lay it aside. God will set you free. But you got to be willing to believe Him. You don't have to go on suffering the same old things over and over and over again. And what's going to happen is you're going to sense God's love in a whole different perspective. Your attitude to other people change. It could save your marriage. If you're having a problem and you sat down and you said, you know what, I got baggage, you got baggage, let's list our baggage and put it on the table. Or write it on a sheet of paper and burn it up. We don't have to have this baggage in our lives anymore. It's the choice you and I have to become the persons God wants us to be. Now, if you're not saved, please listen to me. It's just going to get worse until you surrender your life to Jesus Christ, who is the only one who can change your life, bring these things to the surface, and help you deal with them. It is the blood of Jesus at Calvary that takes care of all of our sins, all of our heartaches, our problems, and our burdens. He does it in different ways, but He's the one who does it. And it's my prayer you'd be wise enough to say, Lord, I acknowledge my sinfulness. I desperately need You. I'm asking You to forgive me. I'm surrendering my life to You, and I'm trusting that what You did at Calvary when You died, You paid my sin debt in full. I want to be the person You want me to be. What will He do? Change your life. And it's my prayer, listen carefully, you will not forget this message. Before you start telling anybody else about it, that you're dealing with it with yourself. And here's what will happen. When God begins to set you free, listen, you can't help but tell somebody what Jesus Christ has done for you. Here's what you'll discover. In some situations, it'll be more dramatic than the day you got saved. The day I got saved, I was 12 years old. The day I got set free, I was a lot older. And it was much more dramatic. That's my prayer for you. And Father, how grateful we are that You love us enough to surface these things in our lives and help us to understand. Some of it we asked for, some of it we had nothing to do with, but it's there. And I pray that every person who hears this message will be honest enough to search out what is that easily entangling sin? What are these encumbrances in my life that are cheating me out of God's very best? And Father, I thank You that You are willing to give victory wherever it is desired. We bless You for it through the Lord Jesus Christ, our Savior. Amen. Well, now this is not the kind of sermon that you just want to talk about. It's a time for introspection. And as I think about it and I thought about it in preparation for the message, we're coming to the end of a year. This is a good time to dump your baggage. You've been carrying it all year long, and some of you all lifelong. Dump it. By faith, you can. He will enable you to start the new year with a whole sense of a good, good breath. Amen.
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0: Our life is like a road we travel. And for some, it's a very long road. And for other people, it's a short road. But for some people, for example, it's very difficult, very demanding, and sometimes very dangerous. For other people, you may say, well, they look like they have it all their way and everything looks so easy. But remember this, in every life, there are trials, there are disappointments, and there are hindrances and heartaches and oftentimes pain. Nowhere in the Bible does it say that life's going to be easy. God never says that. He makes many wonderful promises, but He never says anything about it being easy. And so what we have to decide is this. We have to decide what we want life to be like. You say, well, is it all left up to us? No. But I want you to think about this. Before you were ever born, God knew you were going to be born, and He had a plan for your life. In fact, He says in Ephesians chapter 1 that God chose you and me before the foundation of the world in Christ Jesus. Every single believer. You say, well, how can that be? You know what? I'm glad I don't have to understand everything that God said. I just have to believe what He said. And there are no contradictions in the Word of God, not a single one. And so what I want you to see is this, that God had a plan for your life from the very beginning. You say, but let me tell you about my life. Any one of us could say that. Any one of us could talk about how good it was in the beginning, or how bad it was, or how bad it became, or how good it became. All of that could be true. Understand that. The truth is, we understand that He intended to be the guide in the life of every single person He created. So let's forget about everybody else for just a moment and think about you. When God created you, He created you for a purpose. He had a plan for your life. You say, well, He must have messed up on my plan. No, He didn't mess up on your plan. You see, we're the ones who mess up the plans because we don't understand, or maybe we learn a little bit late in life what it's really all about. But He has a plan for your life. And I can tell you this, it's a good plan. It's a good plan. Now, we don't always think it's good because it doesn't exactly turn out the way we want it to turn out, but it's still good. That is for those of us who are believers. If you've never trusted Jesus Christ as your Savior and you're going through heartache, pain, and suffering, we understand that. If you're a believer and you're going through heartache, suffering, and pain, understand that. Because He never says it's going to be easy. What I want you to see is He has a plan, number one. And secondly, He's promised to guide you through that plan so that your life can be the best that God intended for you. Now, the first thing that comes to mind is, well, what about all these years I've messed up and wasted? God is a forgiving God. Here's what He does. When a person comes to know Christ as their Savior, God wipes away the past. He wipes it away. He does not hold you responsible for what He's forgiven you for. There are times in our lives when we look back and say, well, I wish this, I wish that, I wish the other. I understand that. He forgives you. You got a clean slate. You start out with Him. Once you begin with Him, here's what He does. He begins to work out His will in your life and His plan in your life from that point on. Will it be the same as it was if you had trusted Him 30 or 40 years ago? No. But here's what He'll do. He'll make it the best that Holy God can make it from that point on if you will trust Him and if you let Him be your guide. And so I want to talk about this whole idea, the fact that our life is like a road. And for us to follow that road, to follow His road, is always the best choice. And I want you to turn to a small passage, if you look in Proverbs chapter 4 for a moment. And I want us to begin in verse 10. And verse 10 through 13. Listen to what Solomon writes here. He says, "Hear, my son, and accept my sayings, and the years of your life will be many. I have directed you in the way of wisdom. I have led you in upright paths. When you walk, your steps will not be impeded. And if you run, you will not stumble. Take hold of my instructions. Do not let go. Guard her, for she is your life." Now look at this. He says, first of all, we're to hear. There are a lot of people who hear but don't do the rest. "Hear, my son, and accept my sayings," which is His way of saying, what you hear of truth, when He says accept it, that means make application in your life, and the years of your life will be many. "I have directed you in the way of wisdom." That is, that's the only way God directs. He directs us wisely. Sometimes we don't think maybe it's wise, but He knows that it is. "I've directed you in the way of wisdom. I have led you in upright paths." He says when He guides us, He leads us in the path that's best, that's right, that's good, that fits His plan for our life. "When you walk, your steps will not be impeded." That is, He will remove those things that hinder us. Sometimes we have hindrances in front of us that we think really will make us stumble, but He knows how to remove those. And if you run, you'll not stumble. Sometimes we think we've stumbled, but it may be a difficulty that God has allowed in our life as something He wants to teach us or to prepare us for. Then when He says, take hold of instructions, that is, grab it, grasp it, hold it tight. Be serious about it. Do not let go. Guard her, for she is your life. So the implication here is that God has a plan for us. He's a God of wisdom. He has the best plan possible. And what we want to do is to follow that plan. And in order to do that, what we have to do is we have to begin with deciding this question. Who is going to guide my life? Who's going to guide your life? Jesus Christ is the faithful guide. You remember what He said, and we quote this verse often. He says, I am the way, the truth, and the life. He is the right way. He's the best way. He's the planned way, and you can't beat His way. All you have to do is to look around and see people who've ignored Christ in their life, who are ignoring Him, and who've decided they're going to live their life the way they choose. And whether they're motivated by money, are motivated by popularity and prominence or prestige or whatever it might be. The issue is, who's guiding your life? And I would ask you to consider that personally at this moment. Who is guiding your life? You say, well, I'm a Christian, so I guess Jesus is. Not necessarily. Because you've been saved doesn't mean He's guiding your life. That is a deliberate decision you have to make, that Jesus is going to guide my life, and I'm going to submit to His guidance and His direction. If He's guiding your life, you can just mark this down. It's the best path you could travel. It's the best road you could travel. You may say, well, if it's all that good, why am I going through such difficulty and hardship and pain? Because oftentimes God knows it takes those difficult hardships, those painful, those trying times to do what? To make of us the person He wants us to be, to build character into our life. To make us an example of what God is able to do in a person's life who goes through those trying times. You remember what He says in Romans 8:28? He says He causes all things to work together for good to those who love Him. He didn't say except pain, hardship, suffering, difficulties, and disappointments. All of those things are a part of it. Jesus didn't escape many of those hardships. His disciples did not. Why should we think we should? And so being our guide, He's going to lead us in the right way every single time. Now, it's interesting that people will quote the 23rd Psalm. And if you'll notice how many promises He makes in that Psalm about guiding us and leading us and protecting us and so forth. And here's the mistake people make. And I was talking to somebody this week and it brought it to my mind. This young lady was talking about, she was questioning whether she even believed in God or not. And I know that she did believe in Him. And she questioned whether God loved her or not. And on and on and on she went with all these questions. And why is God allowing these things to happen in her life? So I began to listen to her tell me about what was going on in her life. And it was one act of disobedience after the other. One act of sin after the other. And I said, wait a minute. You're expecting God to be this loving, kind, sweet God who gives you everything in the world you want and just meeting all your needs, and you're living in continual disobedience to God. He's trying to lead you as one of His followers, and has it dawned on you that God is allowing you to experience what you have chosen? When you choose disobedience, you get what disobedience brings. He is a faithful, loyal, loving guide, which means that you and I do not have to depend just upon ourselves or our wisdom, but upon His. And He's willing to lead anyone who is willing to be led. And when you notice in this passage, He talks about either walking or running, either one. But it all begins with Him. So I would ask you this morning, who is guiding your life? You say, well, I am. Well, is that really true? Are you listening to other people? Are you listening to their opinions? Are they making suggestions to you that you're picking up on? Are they putting pressure on you to make a decision in this way or that way in your life? Are they saying to you, well, if I were you, here's what I would do? Usually when somebody tells you that, put stoppers in your ears for the simple reason they're not you. They don't know the will of God for your life, and therefore you have to decide, who's going to guide my life? You say, I guide my own life. No. You know what? None of us are capable of guiding our own life wisely. Either we let the Lord Jesus Christ to guide us, or we're going to head out in the wrong direction. And the road we'll travel will be the road that you see many people traveling, which ends up not only in difficulty and hardship and pain, but for many people, a disaster. For many people, it's a disaster. It's a route they've chosen. They've chosen to disobey God. They've chosen to ignore the Word of God. They've chosen to do it their own way. And the reason they're where they are is because of choices they make. And somehow we live in a society that propagates the idea there are no consequences to disobedience. There is no way that you can violate a principle of the Word of God without suffering. And every single one of us believes this. You reap what you sow more than you sow, later than you sow, except me. That's the way they hear that. Except me. No. Every single one of us, we reap what we sow more than we sow, later than we sow, and it's the lie that there are no consequences to sin that people have gravitated to. So when we think about the guide, I ask you one more time, who is guiding your life? Well, if you choose Jesus to guide your life by receiving Him as your personal Savior and following in His way, listen, the best life that God can provide for you, He's in the process of working in your life. You can't pick out your life at one particular time and say, well, where was God here? Where was God there? Because oftentimes in those difficult times, He is there so absolutely present, working through situations and circumstances to make you the person God wants you to be. But the issue is that He's the guide. Now, in order for me to listen to my guide and to follow the right road, I've got to think right. And to think right, I got to have a clear mind. And the only way to have a clear mind is to have a clean heart. If your heart is not clean, listen, your mind is not going to be clear. And if it's not, you're going to miss out on some very important things. For example, when you and I are thinking the way God thinks, we're thinking the right way about things. We'll have a discernment to know not only what's right and wrong, but what's good, what's best. And listen, what is the will and purpose and plan of God? He'll give us understanding. We'll begin to see things the way He sees them. We'll begin to interpret life from His perspective, not the world's perspective. And we won't have our minds all cluttered and confused and clogged up with the things the world has to offer. Think about this. The world has lots of suggestions, lots of pull, lots of pressure, lots of temptations. Everything looks good. Everything is pictured as if you only had this and only had that. And if you could just enjoy this. Oh, that's what the world offers. But then look around and see what happens to people who follow that leadership and who follow those kind of suggestions. Many people would give anything to go back and start all over again and say, if I'd have just listened to this and if I'd have listened to that. And if I'd have done what he said and if I'd have done what she said. If I'd have just done what God said. So I ask you, who's guiding your life? And do you have a clear mind that you can think the way God wants you to think about your life? That He is your guide? Only He has the wisdom to know how you're to walk. You see, here's the thing about it. God knows what you want. He knows what you love. He knows what you would do if you knew what He knows. And He's willing to show us so clearly if we're willing to listen. But if my heart's not clean, then my mind's not going to be clear, and I'm not going to think right, and I'm going to suffer the consequences of not thinking the way God would have us to think. It's interesting what Paul said. He says, we have the mind of Christ. That is, when you receive Jesus Christ as your personal Savior, listen, we have the capacity to think the way He would think if He were in these bodies of ours and He were living in these circumstances you and I are living in. In other words, we can think the way He would have us to think. And the wonderful thing is He's given us His Word so that any question we have about life, any decision you and I have to make, there's an answer in the Word of God. There are no contradictions in the book. Think about this. Think about all the millions and millions and millions of books there are in the world. Manuscripts, books on top of books on top of books, libraries on top of libraries. You could throw every single one of those books away. And if you kept this one, what would happen? You'd have all the knowledge and all the wisdom you need to live a godly life. That's how powerful the Word of God is. Thy word is a lamp to my feet and a light to my path. He says, our times are in his hands. And he says, teach us in the way which...

We all know the answer to that. For every single one of us, we know the answer. But if deep in my heart, I want God's best, think about this. If I want God's best, got to follow Jesus' way. It's just that simple. Not only that, but if I want the best, I have to acknowledge the fact that my Heavenly Father has a right to give guidance in my life, which means my daily activities, the schedule of my life. And what does He desire? A balanced schedule. That is, God desires that you and I live out our life to the best. And He doesn't mean live it haphazardly. Think about the life of Jesus, for example. He said on one occasion, I must go to Judea or Bethlehem or Jerusalem. In other words, He was definite about it. I must go through Samaria. He didn't just wake up and say, oh, let's see, think what I'm going to do today. So let me ask you a question. When you wake up in the morning, what's the first thing you think about? Is it unreasonable to say, and it's not, that one of the first things you should think about in the morning when you wake up is the Lord Jesus? God, I need wisdom for this day. I need strength for this day. I need help. Make me sensitive to what's going on around me. Lord, I need your guidance today. The truth is, every single one of us could pray that prayer and should mean it. We need His wisdom, His guidance, His direction, His protection, to be sensitive every day for what's going on around us. So, how do you begin your day? If He's my guide, He also has a right to give me a schedule, to show me how to walk it out and to live it out every day. And when I think about that, I think about, well, what would a Christian's day look like? Here's what it should look like. First of all, private devotions in the morning. Whether you read one chapter of the Bible or whether you read two chapters or whether you read a few verses and spend time in praying. But at least, listen, begin the day. Listen carefully. You got to remember this. Begin the day with the one who is your guide. Is that not reasonable? Yes. The infinite, all-wise, loving, helpful, empowering, enabling God. Secondly, of course, you must work. Now, you shouldn't have the attitude, oh my goodness, I gotta go to work. No. Everybody who has a job today should wake up in the morning saying, thank you, Father, I have a work to go to. I have a work to go to. So, there is your devotion in the morning. There is work to be done. Then there's rest. Then there's your family relationships and your friends, for example. Then you, sometimes you have to deal with your finances or at least check on them daily. It's always a wise thing to do at this time. And then, of course, your own personal fitness, your health, what you eat, your exercise. People say, well, that's not really important. It is important. You say, well, I don't see Jesus exercising. Yes, He did. You know why I know He did? Because He walked everywhere He went. He walked everywhere He went. So He didn't have to worry about weight and all the rest. He walked everywhere He went. Then you think about, when it comes to that, you think about in the evening, well, how do you end the evening? You know how most folks end the evening? You could tell me. Watching television. Filling your mind with the world's ideas and philosophies. You say, well, I don't do that. Yes, you do. Let me tell you something. Listen, you can't sit and watch it without getting programmed. If your eyes see it, your ears hear it, your mind registers, it gets in your subconscious, and it is a part of you. And so when I think about a person whose body is not functioning properly, can't be their best. Now, there are diseases that we don't know why they come. And there are things that happen to people that none of us have an answer for. It has nothing to do with anybody being holy or less holy because they're sick. The issue is we have a responsibility, as best we know how, to take care of these physical bodies of ours. So I'm going to give you a list. The reason I want to give you a list is because I want you to write it down. If I just said it, you wouldn't get it all down. So I want you to notice this, because what I want you to see is I want you to see things that weaken our bodies, which are, by the way, the temple of the Holy Spirit. When somebody says, I can do anything I want to do with my body, you can, but you'll violate the Word of God. Temple of the Holy Spirit. So how does it weaken? First of all, look at this. Your energy for the task. When you're not in good

0: good health, you don't have the energy to do what you need to do. That's just a known fact. Secondly, your ability to focus. When you're sick, your mind is divided. Oftentimes you can't focus the way you ought to focus. And then the degree of alertness. You're not as alert when you're sick and your mind is divided as you could be. Then, of course, readiness to take on new challenges. When a person doesn't feel very good physically, they're not ready to take on new challenges. So they'll say, well, wait, I've got to get over this or get over that or whatever it might be. And then, of course, the capacity to finish a task. Many people start things they never finish. If your body isn't working properly, there are lots of things that happen, and this is certainly one of them. And so somebody says, well, I'd like to finish the task, but I don't feel like it. Well, because if your body is not healthy, it makes a difference. Then, of course, the level of enthusiasm. It's real hard to be enthusiastic about something when you feel like you had a ton on you, or you have some ache or pain, or you've hurt yourself in some way. Then the willingness to take risk. Willingness to take risk does not come very easily when your body is not functioning properly. So that's why I think it's so very, very important that we take seriously what we're saying. Then, of course, the speed at which you operate. When a person is ill, they can't go at the same speed they can otherwise. So ask yourself the question, does it make a difference what I do with my body? Yes, it does. Whose body is it? It belongs to God. He says it's the temple of the Holy Spirit. That should dictate what I put in it, what I avoid putting in it, or how I operate it, how we function in life. And when you think about the fact that it's a major issue in America that we have so much food that, well, I won't get into all of that except to say we do have a problem. And we, our wealth and our good blessing has about blessed some folks to death. And so it gets the best of them. We're responsible. We can't blame anybody. Now, as I said, there's some diseases we don't know why. But for the most part, we have the privilege and the responsibility to keep our bodies healthy. Now, not only that, but I think about this whole issue of our relationships. Now, watch this. If Jesus is my guide, then my relationships are going to be chosen by Him. Think about the people who are closest to you. Your family, for example, if you're married, your husband and wife, or your children. And then there's your friends, the people you work with. And there was your circles of people that you relate to get larger and larger. So when you think about that, what effect would you say your friends, your relationships have upon your decisions? What effect do your relationships have upon the way you think you look? Or the way you dress, or where you work, or where you spend your free time, or whom you spend it with. You say, that's my business. If you're a child of God, that's God's business. And I'll tell you why. A relationship with someone is one of the most important aspects of our life. What can you do by yourself? What can you do alone? How many bridges would we have if only one man worked on them? How many tall skyscrapers would we have if one person said, I can do it? And you can just run right down the list of tremendous advantages that we have in life and things that bless us so often. It isn't something one person did. It's what people do together. And we need each other. All of us need friends. All of us need people to help us do whatever God has called us to do. And listen, when you have friends like that, treasure them. And remember this, the longer you live, the more important your friends become. And here's the reason why. You have less and less time to develop new friends. And that may not sound important to you, but when you get my age, you will realize how very important your friends are and you take care of them. Because that's the way God made us. You think about, for example, why didn't Jesus just do it by himself? He was the Son of God. He had all power. He can call down legions of angels. There was not anything he couldn't do. What did he do? He chose 12 men to help him do what the Father called him to do. Every single one of us needs devoted friends, and we need to be a devoted friend. And if Jesus is my guide, I can rest assured of this. He's going to help me choose my friends. He's going to help me choose people to do what I need to help me do. And the same thing is true in your life. You see, one of the reasons that people get out of the will of God is they make wrong choices in relationships. A relationship can catapult you to something good or absolutely destroy you. And many people would have to say, as I look back in my life and see where I took a wrong road, it was because of this relationship or that relationship. And there are many people who are in prison today because of wrong relationships. They wish they could have changed it. You can just go right down the line of what happens to people when they make wrong choices of relationships. And I hear it all the time. Things going on in their family, things going on in their life personally, or in their finances, wrong choices, wrong relationships that influence them to make wrong choices. If you are following Jesus, He will never get you involved in a wrong relationship. He may have you witness to somebody, for example, who may not be a believer. But listen, the Holy Spirit of God will warn you. How many times have I heard this? I knew God was warning me. I knew God was warning me. I knew God was trying to tell me something, but I did it anyway. That's why you have the Holy Spirit living inside of you, to warn you against wrong relationships and to help you do what God wants you to do and to become the person God wants you to be. Listen, not only our relationship, but we need to be that kind of relationship person to somebody else. If you are developing a relationship with someone or you sense that they want to develop a relationship with you, ask yourself the question, can I be a help to them or would I be a hindrance? Am I the kind of person they need as a friend or am I not? Can they be the kind of friend to me that will help me in my Christian life or not? Very important. So what I want to do is I want to give you another list. Because I think they're very important. So what's so valuable about good relationships? How valuable are they? So the reason I'm giving you these lists is for you to think about them and evaluate them yourself. So let's start. One of the good things about a good relationship is a good relationship, they encourage us. And all of us need to be encouraged at some point in life. That is, no one's going to get so spiritual and so high and mighty that they are never discouraged. It can be discouraged only for a moment. But all of us hit those times in our life when we think, dear God, what's going on? Good relationships will encourage us. Then, of course, they motivate us. A person who is a good relationship person is going to motivate us. They'll encourage you, motivate you to do your best and make wise choices in life. Thirdly, they will energize you. There's something about being with people who love you and who are good for you. There's something about that relationship that's energizing. You'll find yourself being able to do things you didn't think you could do because they've encouraged you, motivated you, and doing so, you're energized by them. They comfort us. We go through situations and circumstances that we think, Lord, how am I going to walk through this? How am I going to get through this? And you have those relationships that are very encouraging. I'm praying for you. I'm lifting you up. I understand where you are. I'll help you any way I possibly can. You can count on me. You can call on me. If you get down, you just give me a buzz. People are encouragers and comfort us, defend us. Oftentimes, and I hear this often here lately, people on their jobs being attacked by other people who want their job sometime or who are just bigots and they just hate anybody who's religious or hate anybody who talks about Jesus. True, genuine friends step in to defend you. Now listen, you and I must be willing to do the same for other people. To have the courage to stand by someone. If you have a true, genuine friend and you see them going through something difficult, you should have the courage to stand by them. Somebody says, well, you know, I just don't want to get into that. What do you mean you don't want to get into it? If you're their friend, you are into it. For the simple reason, you'll be wise how you go about it, but to defend someone who's being mistreated. Then, someone to love us. Everybody needs to feel loved. And there's something about good relationships, a loving relationship. And you can tell the difference between a loving relationship and somebody who just wants something from you. That's not love. But there's such value. And if I follow my guide, first of all, I'm going to love him, the Lord Jesus, with all my heart. And you know what? I'm also going to love other people who follow him and people who really and truly desire to live a godly life. Then, of course, people who accept us. Now, there are people who will accept us on condition. If you do this, if you do that, that's not acceptance. If I really accept you just the way you are. If I don't like something about you, listen, I'm going to accept you the way you are and pray that God will work His will in your life and change whatever needs to be changed. You see, when you and I get into the business of changing people, we might as well forget it. That's not our job to change people. It is our responsibility to do just what we've listed in this group right here, loving them, accepting them. Likewise, being patient with us. All of us need to have patience toward us at times when we get into situations and circumstances. Maybe we can't really understand everything that's going on. And so we have to be patient with us. Likewise, somebody who will serve us when we need help. Everybody needs help at times in their life. Ask yourself this question. When's the last time you went out of the way to help somebody, to serve someone, not going to profit you in any way, but something that you knew that you could do for others? Here's what will happen. In the life of a believer, the more you give, the happier you're going to be. In the life of a believer, the more you serve others, the happier you're going to be. Why? Because it's the very nature of a godly life. That's who Jesus was. He was always giving. He was always serving. Why? Because that's who He was. And when you and I have Him as our guide, here's what will happen. We'll be sensitive to people who are in need. We'll be sensitive when somebody needs to be loved, when somebody needs to be helped, when somebody needs to be served in some fashion. That's who He was. That's what He did. And He's our guide. Likewise, somebody who will forgive us when we make mistakes. We all make them. We can expect it. So if we're talking about true relationships, we're talking about relationships where people are willing to be forgiving toward each other. One of the most damaging emotions there is an unforgiving spirit. And let me tell you something. You cannot keep it silent, quiet. Because here's what happens. An unforgiving spirit damages a person's mental, emotional, and physical body. It is an absolute proven fact that it does. And so therefore, if I'm going to be a follower of Jesus, forgiveness is not even a question. But suppose they've done so and so. I'm still responsible to forgive. And if you'll think about it, how many times has our God, the Lord Jesus, forgiven you? None of us could count the times. Right relationships with people who will forgive us when we make mistakes, but who also will confront us when we are headed in the wrong direction. You see, that's a true friend. When someone sees you head in the wrong direction and they lovingly confront you with it and warn you, not in a derogatory way, but warn you. And sometimes they may have to come on strong. We all need it, and we all need to be wise enough to confront someone else when we see them heading in the wrong direction. I've sometimes sat down with people and pleaded with them not to do something. Well, thank you very much, Pastor. I really appreciate that. Go right out and do it. And you know what? Most of them never came back and told me what happened. A few did. The rest of them didn't have to because I knew what was going to happen. You cannot violate the living word of the living God without consequences. You cannot. And that's why we have to be sensitive to people around us who are in need, be wise of what we say, and wise about how we go about saying it. Listen, if I saw a rattlesnake all coiled up waiting for you, and you were heading right toward him, would I be a real friend if I just let you walk right into it? I'll never forget the time. That's exactly what happened to me. I was walking up this trail to see someone who was a member of the church in another church back in the mountains. And I was walking along, and this lady wanted to take me up there because this lady's husband up on the mountain had died, and she was going through real difficult times. So they said, I want to take you up there. She needs your help. I said, fine. So I hadn't been to that church but probably about 2 months. And it was early in the morning, and the sun was shining through the leaves and so forth. And so here's this rattlesnake all coiled up and ready. I never saw it. I'm walking and just talking and telling her. She says, stop. And she pointed to him. He couldn't have missed me. Would she have been a friend if she'd let him bite me? No, she wouldn't. Listen, every single one of us have seen and will see people who are on the trail to a rattlesnake in their life. And we could make a difference in their life if we took the time to do it. You say, well, suppose they don't listen. Then that's their responsibility. They're not willing to listen. And there are a lot of people who've suffered a lot of heartache and pain because they didn't listen. Well, I think also the fact that we need people to be kind to us. You know, the Bible says kindness makes a man attractive, or a woman, either one. Kindness is very important. Then the last thing I would say about our God, that is, if we're really going to be the person God wants us to be and follow the trail He wants us to follow, then the courage to trust God and obey His will, very important in our life. Do we have the courage to trust Him and obey Him no matter what's going on? If you want life at its best, you can just wrap it up in that. You want life at its best, trust Him and obey Him and leave all the consequences to Him, because He's going to take care of all the consequences of our obedience. Now, sometimes He may require of us things that appear very unreasonable. But if He says do it, do it. Things that may cause us pain, but if He says do it, do it. Listen to this. Whatever He challenges us to do, not only will profit us, but will reward us in ways that you and I could never even begin to understand. Sometimes those rewards don't come for a long time. Sometimes they come immediately. But would you say that it's the lifestyle that you're living, that what you want to do above everything else is just to be obedient to God, let Him work in your life? If you want the best life, if you want the best life that a holy, righteous, loving God can give you, then it must be a habit in your life to trust Him and to obey Him. Don't try to figure things out. Don't wait till you can sort of see your way clear. Because here's what will happen. You can rest absolutely assured of this. If you will obey Him, He will walk with you through whatever you're going to face. He will provide for you whatever you need. He will enable you to face it confidently and assuredly. He will reward you for your obedience. You cannot lose being obedient to Him. Now, it'll be exciting because of where He may lead you. So I'm going to give you another list. And I want you to write this down because it's very important. If you follow the Lord Jesus Christ as your guide. You know, it's amazing to me how many people, sometimes they'll boast of this and boast of that and what they can do and what they can't do and la, la, la. So ask yourself this question before you get a little boastful, because this is this could be a little testy. But what I want you to say is this. If you're committed to obeying Him and letting Him work in your life, here, watch this carefully. And I want to be sure you listen. Say amen.
1: Amen.
0: Here's what you can expect. You can expect to maybe go where you've never been before. Secondly, to do what you've never done. And then, to give more than you've ever given. That isn't just in money, but in your time, in your love, in your devotion, or your finances, whatever it might be. You follow Him, you can expect to give more than you've ever given. And you'll be challenged to surrender what you have held very tightly. You will also love those that you've never loved before, because you see, when He's the guide, He knows how to love through us. Love people that you've never loved before. And you'll forgive those, listen, that you have failed to forgive. And I want to say again, an unforgiving spirit is one of the most damaging emotions any person can experience in life. There's no area of your life that is not affected by an unforgiving spirit. Trust Him for what you've never trusted Him for before. You see, we said in the very beginning, this is a road we travel. So it's something we grow as we follow Him and as we acknowledge His leadership and guidance and direction for our life. And the last one is this. He may require of you to become what you've never been. So when I think about everything that God offers, and it's ours for the choosing. You see, each one of these things we've mentioned here is a choice we make. Am I willing to trust Him in that way? So let's look at all of them. So here's what I'd like for you to do. I want us to say these together. I want you to get them in your thinking. Here's what will happen. If you will, this week, it'll begin to pop up in your mind. So let's just say them together. In other words, if we have the courage to trust Him and obey His will, then we can expect to go where you've never been. Do what you've never done. Give more than you've ever given. Surrender what you've held tightly. Love those you've never loved. Forgive those you have failed to forgive. Trust Him for what you have never trusted Him before. And become what you've never been. You may be watching or listening, or you may be here and never trusted Jesus as your Savior and wonder why you're where you are. You should know that by now. You are where you are because the way you think and the way you've responded to the way you think and the relationships you've built around you and the real desires and goals that you have in your life. If you want life at its best, it's a road you travel following Jesus Christ, Savior, Lord, Master, and God. And that all begins with you acknowledging your sinfulness, your rebellion, having it your way, and asking Him to forgive you of your sins, and telling Him that today you're receiving Him as your personal Lord and Savior. Surrender your life to Him and watch Him work His awesome work in your life. And it's yours for the asking. And it's a matter of praying and asking Him to forgive you and to cleanse you and telling Him you're surrendering your life to Him. And then watch Him work in your life in ways that will amaze you. And Father, how grateful we are that You love us so deeply and so dearly. I pray the Spirit of God will sink these truths so deep, but that every day that they will surface in the mind and heart of every person who hears them. And that You will bring about awesome change. And that all of us would be reminded daily that You are our God, not the world. You are the one who loves us eternally. You're the one who's given us the gift of eternal life. You're the one to whom we are to give glory and honor. And You're the one who deserves our life fully surrendered in Jesus' name. Amen.
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2: With a message from God's Word, here's Charles Stanley.
0: Well, we have come from the agricultural age to industrial age and now information age. We've got more information than we know how to deal with. Some of it's good, some of it's not so good, but there's plenty of it. In fact, if you want to know anything about anybody, all you have to do is sit down on the computer. You can tell where they live, what the house looks like. In fact, you can tell more things about more people than more people want you to know about themselves. And so there's no secrecy and no privacy. It's a crazy mixed-up age in which we live. Lots and lots of information. But there's one thing missing, and that is while there's plenty of information and all kinds of knowledge, there's a great absence of wisdom. Because you see, we don't have the wisdom to be able to handle that kind of knowledge, it seems. Look where we are as a nation. Look where we are as individuals. Many people can boast of their knowledge and education and degrees, but are very unwise in the way they live out their life. Would you consider yourself a wise person? Or would you say, well, I'm wise about some things, not very wise about others? Wisdom is very important. And what I want you to see in this message is this. Not only how important it is, but how to acquire wisdom. Because there are many verses in the Scripture that encourage us to be wise. Not a lot of Scriptures that encourage us to have a lot of information about things. And a person can be very educated and make a disaster of their life. Very famous, make a disaster of their life. great position and authority and power and make an absolute disaster of their life. Would you consider yourself a wise person? Well, in the book of Proverbs, God tells us exactly how to acquire wisdom. So I want you to turn, if you will, to the second chapter, and let's look at that for a moment. And I want us to read these first seven verses of this second chapter of Proverbs. He says, "My son, if you will receive my words and treasure my commandments within you, make your ear attentive to wisdom, incline your heart to understanding. For if you cry for discernment, lift your voice for understanding. If you seek her as silver and search for her as for hidden treasures, then you will discern the fear of the Lord and discover the knowledge of God. For the Lord gives wisdom. From his mouth comes knowledge and understanding. He stores up sound wisdom for the upright. He is a shield to those who walk in integrity." Now, so what is wisdom? Well, the world would say it's the right use of knowledge and information. But the issue that you and I want to answer is this: what is godly wisdom? There's a lot of difference in our wisdom, the wisdom of the world, and godly wisdom. And if you turn to 1 Corinthians for a moment and look at this first chapter, and remember what Paul said to these Greeks who thought they were so very, very wise. He said to them, beginning in verse 18, "For the word of the cross is foolishness to those who are perishing, but to us who are being saved is the power of God. For it is written, I will destroy the wisdom of the wise, and the cleverness of the clever I will set aside. Where is the wise man? Where is the scribe? Where is the debater of this age? Has not God made foolish the wisdom of the world?" And then if you turn to the third chapter and the 19th verse, listen to what he says. "For the wisdom of this world is foolishness before God. For it is written, he is the one who catches the wise in their craftiness. And again, the Lord knows the reasonings of the wise, that they are useless. So then let no one boast in men, for all things belong to him." There are many people who would consider themselves wise, and they could tell you why they think they're wise. But the issue is it godly wisdom or is it human wisdom? If you have human wisdom, you can absolutely destroy your life. You can have godly wisdom and survive any and every circumstance of life. Now, so what's the difference? I want to give you a simple definition of what godly wisdom is all about. Godly wisdom is the capacity to see things from God's viewpoint and respond according to the principles of Scripture. Godly wisdom is to be able to see things, to view things from God's viewpoint, the way He sees them, and then to respond to them on the basis of scriptural principles. A lot of difference in that in the world's wisdom. So when we think about the whole idea, how does a person become wise? It is a process. It is both a process and a result. It is a process because it takes time to become wise. It is a result because we learn and become wise by the results we see in decisions that we make and decisions that other people make. If I should ask you today, would you be considered a wise person? What would you say? Well, you could look around and say, well, I've made this good decision, that good decision. But have you made the most important decision in your life? Where you'll spend eternity? Who is going to be the guide of your life? How are you going to invest your life? What are you going to do with it? In other words, there's some questions that demand far greater knowledge and understanding than man's human wisdom. So when we think about understanding God's ways and seeing things from His point of view, how do we acquire wisdom? So what I'd like to do is to give you a number of steps. And if you'll follow these steps, you will become a wiser person. And so let's start with the first one. That is, we acquire wisdom by seeking it. That's step number one. If you don't want to be wise, you don't have to be wise. You don't have to seek wisdom. But we discover what wisdom's all about by seeking it. And you'll notice what we read a few moments ago in this passage in the second chapter. He says, "If you seek her as silver," speaking of wisdom, "and search for her as for hidden treasure, then you will discern the fear of the Lord, discover the knowledge of God." Listen to what he says. The Lord gives wisdom. He stores up sound wisdom, and wisdom will enter your heart. So the question is this. You want to be wise? You weren't born wise. Some people seemingly were born smarter than others, but none of us were born wise. We either become wise or we live out our lives without wisdom and pay a terrible consequence for it. Now, so when it comes to seeking wisdom, does that mean that I just sort of think about it once in a while? I'll read the scripture once in a while, or diligently seek it? That is, God, give me wisdom. Show me how to be a wise person. If I understand the value of wisdom, I'll seek it. If I don't understand the value of it, I will not seek it. It is a great defense. That is, a person who is wise will avoid many pitfalls in their life because they understand what that word means. It's getting God's viewpoint about the circumstances of life and then responding according to the principles that God's given to us in His Word. And if a person is doing that, there's going to be real wisdom in their life. For example, if you were to ask the average person, what do you really want today in your life? How many of them would begin with wisdom? They would begin with, well, I want security. I would like to have wealth. I'd like to have good friends. Or I'd like to have good health. And on, popularity, prominence, prestige, looks, you name it. A lot of people want a lot of things. But how many people would say, what I want above everything else is I want to be wise? I'll tell you why. Because the world in which we live is not based on wisdom. It's based on man's human desires above everything else. Instead of asking God, what is your will and your purpose and your plan? Man is so willing to ask, what do I want? How do I have to operate in order to get it? What really matters to me in life? So what would you say? Would you say the most important thing that you are really looking for in life is to be a wise man, a wise woman, being able to look at things in life from God's viewpoint and respond according to what you know is God's will and way and purpose and plan for your life? So look, if you will, in the 8th chapter of Proverbs. Notice what he says. Verse 11. Let's see if you agree with this. For wisdom is better than jewels, and all desirable things cannot compare with her. If somebody said, which would you choose, diamonds or wisdom? Gold or wisdom? And if you'll notice in the ads on television these days, they'll send it to your doorstep. It's gold, gold, gold, gold. They try their best to make it shine so bright you can't resist it. And you know what? You can have all that and make a total disaster of your life. It isn't what you possess. It's who you are. And wisdom is a gift from God. And it is also the result of our diligently seeking it, as he makes it so clear in this passage we read a few moments ago. So when you think about what you're seeking in life, would you say that you're seeking wisdom? Or are you seeking popularity, prosperity, prominence, position, security? If you had to be absolutely honest, what is the first thing on your list? And I think many people would say, well, the first thing on my list, to be honest, in this day in which you and I live, the first thing on my list would be what? Security. Or somebody might say, well, a job, or whatever it might be. But the truth is, knowing God's viewpoint in every decision that you and I make, and then responding to that viewpoint on the basis of Scripture, listen, is the greatest gift you could possibly have. And he says he gives wisdom, but he gives it to those who seek him. And so when you think about in your own life what you're seeking, ask yourself the question and be honest about it. What am I really looking for? When you get up tomorrow morning, what's the first thing on your mind? When you look down the road in your life, what's the first thing on your mind? Many people say, well, I'm worried about my 401k. Well, you know what? If you put your faith in God, you don't have to worry about that. God's bigger than 401, 1001, you name it. He's bigger than any kind of K because he's a God of wisdom. And he knows all things before they happen, while they're happening, and after they happen. And because you and I are his followers and his children, he is there to grant us wisdom in every decision we make. But I've got to want it. I've got to pursue it. I've got to seek it. So think about this and be honest about it. When is the last time you ever thought about seeking wisdom? Is that nebulous to you? Or do you see it as something very, very definite? very solid, very clear, and very divine. Wisdom, godly wisdom, is your greatest possession. You can have all the gold and all the jewels and all the things the Scripture mentions. Without wisdom, you're going to make terrible mistakes. And you can make the ultimate mistake by being so unwise as to reject Jesus Christ, the Son of God, who went to the cross and laid down his life, paying your sin debt and mine in full, opening heaven for us for all eternity. You die without Christ is the most unwise thing you could possibly do. But you say, well, I'm going to make it. No, you're not. I'll tell you why. Without Jesus Christ, the Word of God says you will not. That's the Word of God. That's not human reasoning. That's the Word of God. You have to decide whether you're going to take His word for it or believe somebody else. You must pursue wisdom. Think about it. What a part it plays in your life. It determines your success or disaster in whatever you do. But there's a second one. That's this. We acquire wisdom by meditating on God's Word. You say, well, you mean to tell me that if I read the Word of God, I'm going to be wise? Well, let's think about what happens when you read the Word of God. When you focus on God's Word and you read it, your eyes see it, your ears hear it, your mind, for example, perceives it, and what happens? It becomes a part of you. Well, what is the Word of God? It's the mind of God written on paper. It's the mind of God. It's the ways of God. It's the purpose and plans of God. It's all here. And so, therefore, if I begin to meditate upon God's Word, something's going to happen. It's going to have its effect in my life. Look, if you will, in chapter 4 and beginning in verse 10. He says, hear, my son, and accept my sayings, and the years of your life will be many. I have directed you in the way of wisdom. I have led you in upright paths. When you walk, your steps will not be impeded. And if you run, you will not stumble. Take hold of instruction. That is, master it. Enthusiastically pursue it. Take hold of instruction. Do not let go. Guard her, for she is your life. How many times have you heard me say, you should begin every day with asking God to give you direction for your life by reading the Word of God. One of the wisest things you can do before you ever get out of bed every morning is ask God to give you wisdom. You don't know what the day holds. You have no idea. You can plan it all out. You can plan your calendar hour by hour, day by day. None of us know what tomorrow holds. We all need wisdom. That is, we all need God's viewpoint about our actions and about our plans and how we live our life, because we don't know what's going to happen. And therefore, if we are operating on the basis of wisdom, God will give us direction and clear guidance for our life. He says He is willing to give us wisdom. And so when I think about that, I think about, of all the sources of it, listen to what the Scripture says in the 5th chapter of Proverbs, verse 1. My son, give attention to my wisdom. Incline your ear to my understanding. That is, give your attention to the Word of God. Now notice what the definition is. We said godly wisdom is what? What is it? It's getting God's viewpoint. Let me ask you a question. What is it in your life about which you do not need His viewpoint? Nothing. We need His viewpoint about everything. And then, listen, not only getting His viewpoint, but then responding to God's viewpoint. So where do I get His viewpoint? In the Word of God. It's in the Scripture that you and I learn how God operates. Go all the way back to Genesis. Why do you think God put Genesis through Malachi in the Old Testament, for example? Why did He put that in the Scripture? Because all the way through those 39 books, here's what we're learning. Who God is, how He thinks, how He operates, how He responds, how He guides, how He leads, how He provides, and on and on and on we could go. Why? Because He wants us to understand His ways and how He thinks. If I know how God thinks and am wise enough to respond to the way He thinks, then you and I become wise people. But if we just neglect the Word of God, say, I don't have time for that, here's what we're saying. I don't have time to understand the ways of God. I don't have time to learn how God thinks, how He operates, what motivates Him to bless, what motivates Him to discipline. That is, how God thinks is one of the most important things in all of life, because my life is going to do what? It's either going to be blessed or I'm going to be disciplined as a result of not acting wisely about things. Every single one of us could say, I wasn't wise in that decision about something in your life. And every person who is honest would say, that cost me. It may have cost you a little, it may have cost you much. But whenever we act unwisely, we will pay a price. And every act that lacks wisdom has a price tag on it. And you see the reason I say this again, we are where we are in this nation, because we've acted so unwisely about so many things. Leadership in the nation, acting unwisely, guiding the nation, and so we all suffer the consequences. But the same thing is true in a family. When you've got a father who is acting unwisely, everybody in the family suffers. When you've got children who act unwisely, everybody in the family suffers, or mothers or whatever. And so God wants us to be wise. And how do we gain wisdom? One of the reasons we gain wisdom is in His Word. And in this ninth chapter, for example, and in the tenth verse, listen, the fear of the Lord is the beginning of wisdom. Well, now, the fear of the Lord, that's reverence for God. If I reverence God, I will certainly be in His Word seeking guidance and direction for my life, whatever it may be. Then there's a third way. We acquire wisdom by obeying the principles of Scripture. It isn't enough just to have knowledge and understanding. You can have biblical knowledge, but if you do not act upon that from God's perspective, then you're not going to be wise. It's from the Word of God, obeying these principles. Notice what He said. He said, He gives wisdom to the upright, living by the principles. And turn, if you will, to the eighth chapter for a moment, and look, if you will, in this eighth chapter and the 33rd verse. He says, heed instruction and be wise. Look at that. Heed instruction, that is, pay close attention to instruction and be wise. Do not neglect it. Blessed is the man who listens to me, watching daily at my gates. That is, as you and I listen to the Lord, speak to our heart in His Word, obeying His principles, heeding His instruction. For example, you think about the principles that we've discussed many times. When we abide by the principles of Scripture, we believe them and abide by them, we're going to be blessed. We reap what we sow more than we sow later than we sow. Any wise person believes that. And if a person does not believe in that principle and does not act accordingly, there is no way for you to live out your life in a way that is pleasing and honorable to God, or even pleasing to you. Look at that. We reap what we sow more than we sow later than we sow. If I believe that, I'm going to be very careful what I sow. If I don't believe it, I'll be careless, indifferent, do it my way in my time, and then see what happens. That's how simple it is. It's getting God's Word into our minds and hearts, listening to what He says, applying it because we believe the truth. Would you consider yourself a wise person? Would you agree that you reap what you sow more than you sow later than you sow? If you agree to that, then you believe a basic principle taught by the Word of God. Then if you believe that and you practice it, you're going to be wise, because that's just one principle. And so you think about all the principles God has given to us in His Word. Anytime you and I need divine direction about any question about life, it is all right here. Wise men and women are in the Word, listening to God, obeying God's Word, and watching the awesome consequences. Then, of course, we acquire wisdom by praying for it. And of all the many verses in the book of Proverbs, the emphasis is not on praying. But I want you to turn to James for a moment and look in this first chapter, because here's the clearest verse you could find about wisdom. He says in verse 5 of James 1, but if any of you lacks wisdom, let him ask of God, who gives to all generously and without reproach, not going to come back at you, and it will be given to him. But he must ask in faith, and that whole passage is about that. So we gain wisdom by asking. Now, for most people, they practice this. Well, I'm going to ask God to give me wisdom. Just asking for it does not get it. Watch this. It is asking, obeying, and watching the consequences, observing the consequences. And if I could just say one word, I'd say it over and over and over again. Wisdom comes not only through gaining knowledge, but observing what happens when you respond in obedience and when you respond in disobedience. And all of us who are believers know that that principle is absolutely essential, but not just essential, it's a divine law of God. There are always going to be consequences to good works, there'll be consequences to bad works. There are consequences to good behavior, consequences to bad behavior. If I am wise enough to obey the principles of the Word of God, I will be blessed. That is crystal clear in the Scripture. If I'm unwise and doing it on my own, ignoring God, having it my way, boasting that I am capable of handling life, then I'm going to suffer the consequences. That is absolutely the law of God and cannot be changed, will not be changed. All you have to do is look around. Look at people who are living in disobedience. What's happening to them? You say, well, you know, so-and-so's got plenty of money and they got all these things. But remember this. These people who want to impress you with what they have and who they are and so forth, you don't know how much they owe on that house or that car. You don't know how deeply in debt they are. They may strut all of their wealth and glamour and all the rest, but deep down inside, it's like this volcano that goes on day and night because they've made decisions that are unwise about their finances, about their choices of relationships, about how they're spending their life. And ultimately, there's going to be a day of consequence sooner or later. Believers ought to be wise enough to look around and see the consequences of disobedience and flee from it. Because it is unwise. There is a price to pay. And so when he says one of the ways that we are to gain wisdom is to ask for it, of all the ways, that's the least important, but it's important. Because for me personally, I can tell you, almost every morning, some mornings I may skip this, but I always pray before I get out of the bed. And I pray for two things primarily, along with some other things, but the one thing that I always try to major on is, God, give me wisdom for this day, because I don't know what the day holds. I may have it all mapped out by hours sometimes, and sometimes less than that, but I don't know what the day holds, and neither do you. And so the only way you and I can be assured of the day is asking God for wisdom. You may be confronted with questions, situations, circumstances, temptations, trials. If you make no preparation, you don't ask God to give you wisdom, you can make very costly decisions. You can make very embarrassing decisions. Wisdom is a gift from God, and we should pursue it, seek after it, ask for it, get in the Word of God, asking God to show us from His Word how He would like for us to operate the basis of His goodness and love and mercy toward us. Then, of course, we acquire wisdom by observing how God works in the world. And if you will go to Proverbs 6:6, many people know this verse, or at least they know about it, because he says in the 6th chapter of Proverbs, in the 6th verse, go to the ant, O sluggard, O lazy person, observe her ways and be wise, which having no chief, officer, or ruler, prepare her food in the summer, gather her provisions in the harvest. How long will you lie down, O sluggard? When will you arise from your sleep? A little sleep, a little slumber, a little folding of the hands to rest. Your poverty will come like a vagabond and your need like an armed man. Here's what he's saying. Look around. How does God operate in the world? And it doesn't make any difference how much knowledge we have. The issue is, how does God operate? And he's giving the ant, for example. Well, look around you. People who are lazy, for example. Here's what they do. They want to blame somebody. People who are lazy usually want to blame somebody. And things aren't going their way. It's his fault, her fault, their fault, but never my fault. And so, wisdom. If you want wisdom, look around. Look in the 14th chapter and the 16th verse here. Listen to what he says. He says, a wise man is cautious and turns away from evil. But a fool is arrogant. Listen to that. A fool is arrogant and careless. And is that not true? When a person says, don't give me this church business. Don't tell me about religion and God and all that. I can handle my affairs. Watch that person. And what is he saying? He's simply saying, watch out for that person, because be cautious and turn away from evil. A fool is arrogant and careless. In this day and time, you and I cannot afford to be careless about our life and arrogant about our future. We have no basis for that. We need to be wise. We need to be sensitive and conscious of what's God saying to me today. How is he working in my life? What's going on? And so when we talk about observing his works, look around you. If you want to know what carelessness does to a person's life, look at people who are careless. If you want to find out what's going to happen to people who reject God, they boast of this, they boast of that, they tell you how well they're doing, they don't need your God, they don't need Jesus, they don't need any of that, boast, boast, boast. He says, caution, watch them, because sooner or later, they're going to take a nosedive. Down they go. You would think that any one of us who is a believer, you'd think that anyone who has the slightest bit of wisdom would be able to look around and see what happens to people who reject the Lord Jesus Christ. Look at people, for example, who want no part of God in their life. Look at people who are careless and indifferent and lazy. What happens? It's very evident. What does he say? You reap what you sow, more than you sow, later than you sow, no exceptions. We have the idea that there are exceptions. And usually people think this way. They think, well, I know that's what happened to him and to her and to them and all of them, but they see themselves as an exception, and that is arrogance. When I look at the Word of God and see what he says, and then I act as if it doesn't make any difference, it is an act of pure arrogance before holy God. And there's a price to pay for that. When you are tempted to sin against God, and you know it's temptation, and you know it's not right, and you know it's not the way to go, or the thing to have, or whatever it might be, you know it. But you say, well, I'm going to do it anyway. What you say is, I'm smarter than God, and that's the height of all arrogance. When God says, don't go there, you know what he's doing? He's trying to protect you from consequences. We live in a day when consequences is an unmentionable sort of word. Don't tell me about the future, because I want the pleasure of today, the popularity of today, the prosperity of today. I want all of that. Don't tell me about the consequences. That is arrogance. It is a foolish way to live a person's life. Wisdom, seeing things from God's viewpoint. Now listen, he says he's willing to give it. He's willing to store it up for us, whatever it is. We can have wisdom if we want it. But we don't get wisdom simply by asking. And we don't get wisdom by carelessly reading the Word of God, but by reading it and asking God to help us to observe the results of this action, that action, and the other. And so we talk about how God works in the world. Well, for example, look at your friends. Look at the people you work with. How's God working in their life? You see, somehow the devil has deceived so many people into believing they are an exception to the laws of God. I'll tell you why. Because at the moment, everything's going their way. They're healthy, they're this, they're that, they have all these things. And so they think, you know what? That's what you believe. That's not what I believe. Here's what I want you to see, and I want to say that again and again and again. You cannot violate the principles, the laws, the Word of God, and escape the consequences which are devastating in a person's life. You cannot. And too many parents, for example, are unwilling to make that statement strong to their own children. And so they want to be sure that their kids love them and accept them and just think they're the greatest parents in the world by giving them things that absolutely ultimately destroy them. Every parent needs wisdom to raise godly children. And men who are leaders need to be wise as leaders. Whether it's in business, in your home, in the church, whatever it might be, we all need wisdom. And to violate the principles of Scripture is to ensure consequences that we do not want to experience. Look around at the world. Look where we've come from. We have a glorious history, but we've taken a turn, an unwise turn. And mark it down, you cannot make wrong turns without bad consequences. turn a nation, turn a home, turn a church, turn any organization. And we have to be careful

drug that absolutely takes them further away from where they were than they want to be. I'm going to give you four scriptures. Look at the 12th chapter of Proverbs, and let's look at the 15th verse. Notice what he says here. 12:15. Listen to this. The way of a fool is right in his own eyes, but a wise man is he, listen carefully, is he who listens to counsel, godly counsel, people who want to know the ways of God and the work of God and how he operates. Look in the 13th chapter and the 20th verse. He who walks with wise men will be wise, but the companion of fools will suffer harm. Look, if you will, in the 10th verse. Through insolence comes nothing but strife, but wisdom is with those who receive counsel. 15th chapter. Look at this for a moment. 15th chapter and the 31st verse. Listen to what he says. He whose ear listens to the life-giving reproof will dwell among the wise. He who neglects discipline despises himself. But he who listens to reproof acquires understanding. What is he saying? That we need counsel at times. For example, any one of us can make a mistake. But we have to be willing to admit it. We all, listen, everybody needs counsel at times about something. For example, you have decisions to make. It may be that you ask your best friend. But let me just say this. When you're seeking counsel, don't look at the shingle they've got hanging out. Look at the life they're living. That's the way you find out what wise counselors are about. Wise counselors are very important. But be careful who you counsel with, because they can mislead you if their whole approach is just pure psychology. God has a will and a purpose and a plan for every person's life. And therefore, we must seek him wisely. And whatever he requires of us, that is exactly what we should be willing to do. And so when you think about counsel, let me ask you a question. If somebody said to you, well, here's what I think. What would determine whether you did what they said or not? Simply because they said it, or because they're wise in their decision-making process? And many people are very willing and very quickly willing to give you advice and counsel. But one of the first things you should do is look at their lifestyle. Find out what's the basis of their counsel. Is it because of something they learned in university? Or is it because they understand the Word of God? They understand the principles by which God intends every single one of us to live our life. And the violation of those principles is going to bring heartache, suffering, disappointment, and oftentimes tragedy. Do I want to be wise or do I want to be foolish? You see, there are only two choices. We're either going to be wise or we'll be foolish. Every single one of us knows this to be true. So before you make another decision, it's an important decision in your life, and before you run to ask your friends or somebody else that you have confidence in, before you ask them, why don't you ask God, what is your will in this? If this is your decision, make it clear to me. Lord, people that I know who've made this decision, what's happened to them? Lord, people who've made this decision, what were the consequences of those decisions? And the truth is, if they only looked around them to see the effects of it, for example. But what he's saying to us is, heed godly counsel and be willing to be reproved if necessary. The last one is simply this. We acquire wisdom by associating with the wise. Read that passage a few moments ago in the 13th chapter. If a person really and truly wants to be wise, look at the 13th chapter and the 20th verse. He who walks with the wise man will be wise, but the companion of fools will suffer harm. Do you believe that? Everybody has friends. And listen, and some people are tremendous friends, very sensitive to their friendships and so forth.

0: So the scripture says, if I want to be wise, I'll run with the wise people. If I want to be foolish, I'll run with them. So I have two questions I'd ask. Number one, are you a wise person? Are you the kind of person that someone would be safe coming to you and asking for your counsel about a very important decision in their life, because they know that you're willing to tell them the truth, truth based on the scriptures of the Word of God. That's the ultimate truth. You're that kind of a counselor. You're willing to give them the truth, not what you've learned out of a book in a university, but you've learned. Some of that may be okay. But the bottom line is, what does the Word of God teach? Is that the kind of counselor you would be? Or do you just want to please them? You want them to like you. You want their approval. Or do you want to give them wise counsel? Because to give someone else unwise counsel is to mistreat them and to do them no service whatsoever. And so when I look at these verses of Scripture over and over and over again and see what God is saying, listen to what He says. If you want to be wise, walk with the wise. So take just a moment. Think about your friends. Who do you run with? Who do you walk with? Who do you spend your time with? What kind of person is that person? And are they building you up or injecting into your thought processes ideas that you know are not right? You sit down, you turn on the television, and they say, oh, let's watch this. Your spirit immediately says, that doesn't fit who you are. So what will you do? Will you say, I think it's unwise to watch that. I don't want that in my life, in my mind, in my heart, my soul, my spirit. I do not want that in my home. So I won't tolerate that. Wise men and women not only are walking in the right direction, but they'll be strong. Because more important to you than their approval is that you do the right thing. Because you know there are consequences to doing the wrong thing. This is really very simple. It's all in the Word of God. All I've done is just read you some verses of Scripture. So think about this. Wisdom, which is seeing things from God's viewpoint and obeying the principles of Scripture, principles that God has placed in the Word. That's what wisdom is all about. And the questions you have to ask is, do I want to be a wise person? Because these are just seven steps, all of which will make you a wise person, if you take it seriously. But it all begins with your relationship to God through His Son, Jesus Christ. You say, you mean to tell me that a person who is not a Christian is not wise? Absolutely, I'm saying, and I'll tell you why. Because if you intend to go to heaven, you're going to have to confront Jesus. He said, I am the way, the truth, and the life. No man comes to the Father but by me. That's the Son of God who went to the cross voluntarily, laid down His life, shed His blood in order to save me and to save you. It would be foolish for me to doubt Him because I have no evidence for doubting Him. The whole Word of God from Genesis all the way up to the crucifixion is leading to it. And all that's thereafter is the fulfillment of the promises of God. To say that a person is wise who's not a Christian, no, they're not wise. There are ultimate, devastating, eternal consequences to living your life without the Lord. Devastating consequences. I simply say this. If we're going to be wise, there has to be a burning passion within us. Because think about this. In the day in which you and I live, there are multitudes of ideas, people, things, situations, and circumstances that would strike against wisdom and say, life is short. You better live it up while you can. Get all you can. Don't worry about them. Just have your way. In other words, life is so short, get all the prosperity you can get all the pleasures you can get, have as much fun as you can get, because before long, life's going to be over. That's the way the world thinks. That's why they get on drugs. That's why they do everything imaginable and steal, lie, cheat, whatever. Do it now because time's running out. Well, time's running out. And if you'll think about it, that's one of the reasons you ought to be wise enough to get your life straightened out. Turning it over to Jesus Christ, Let him forgive you, cleanse you, start you all over again. If you're wise, you will. And I think about it in this light. If I want to be wise, I have to make a decision. For example, if you're going to be saved from your sins, you have to make a decision. Today, I will trust the Lord Jesus Christ as my personal Savior. And from this moment on, I want to live for Him. If I want to be a wise man, I want to make a decision. Today, I'm going to follow the teachings of the Word of God because I know they're true and I know God will enable me. I know He will strengthen me. I know He will defend me. I know He will help me in every circumstance. I'm going to be wise, follow His guidance, His direction, His counsel. Let me put it this way with all the love in my heart. It is foolish and fatal to reject the Lord Jesus Christ and the Word of God. And the proof of that is, look around you and see what's happening to people who do. Amen. Amen. Father, I pray the Holy Spirit will drive this truth not just into, deep into, in a life-changing experience for those who've never trusted Christ as their Savior. And Father, for every person who hears it, who is facing a decision or a temptation or a trial and who does not know which way to turn, those who are facing difficulties, trials, and temptations, who know what is the wise way, but somehow are about to choose the wrong way. I pray the Spirit of God make it heavy, Lord. Make it heavy in their heart to seek You and to avoid the awful consequences of disobedience to what they know is absolutely right. And I pray this in Jesus' name. Amen. In this day and time, families, parents who have children, you need to get this truth so deep into your soul, your heart, for the life of your kids. Out of a number of 10, they have 7 strikes against them just getting born. They need you to demonstrate wisdom in their life.
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2: Are you going through life storms on your own or with God? Here's a moment with Charles Stanley.
0: I don't know what you're going through in life, but if you've never trusted Jesus as your Savior, you're on your own. And that's not going to work. If you're willing to trust Him as your personal Savior, everything will change. You do that by confessing your sinfulness. Listen, you're a sinner. You've sinned against Almighty God. You've rebelled against Him. Acknowledge it. Ask Him to forgive you, not because you're going to do better, but because when Jesus went to the cross, the Father placed all of your rebellion, indifference, and sinfulness on His Son, nailed Him to the cross, shed His blood, and the shedding of His blood paid your sin debt in full. It'll transform your life. It's a decision you have to make. If you are a believer, you can respond in one of two ways. God, work in my life whatever is necessary to conform me to the likeness of Your Son. Or you can say, God, I'm bitter, I'm resentful, I'm hostile, I don't like it. That will be a disaster. I trust that You're wise enough to say, Lord, not my will, but Your will be done.
2: Once you receive God's gift of forgiveness through faith in Jesus Christ, you are His forever. With a message from God's Word, here's Charles Stanley.
0: Jesus knew that He was going to die the next day. Yet He said to His disciples, "Let not your heart be troubled. You believe in God, believe also in Me. In My Father's house are many mansions. If it were not so, I would have told you. I'm going to prepare a place for you. And if I go to prepare a place for you, I'm going to come again and receive you to Myself, that where I am, there you may be also." When the Apostle Paul, for example, was coming to the end of his life, He made this statement. He said, writing it to Timothy, "For I am already being poured out as a drink offering, and the time of my departure has come. I've fought a good fight. I've finished the course. I've kept the faith. In the future, there's laid up for me the crown of righteousness, which the Lord, the righteous judge, will award to me on that day, and not only to me, but also to all who love his appearing." You don't hear anything negative about Jesus here, or from the Apostle Paul. And then, for example, in 2 Corinthians, Paul here, in this very famous passage, speaking of death and what's going to happen, here's what he says. "Therefore, being always of good courage, and knowing that while we are at home in the body, we are absent from the Lord, but we walk by faith and not by sight, we are of good courage, I say, and prefer rather to be absent from the body and to be at home present with the Lord." You don't see anything negative about Paul being afraid or uncertain about death, but he has an absolute, complete, awesome sense of clarity and courage about his relationship to God and what's going to happen to him following death. I wonder if you are that clear about yours. Do you know what's going to happen to you when you die? What's your basis for believing that? Just because somebody says, "Well, you are a great guy, a great lady," doesn't mean you're going to get to heaven. And just because a pastor, for example, thinks up some pretty nice things to say about you, that's not going to get you into heaven either. Do you have a clear understanding of what it means to come to the end of your life and know for certain where you're going to spend eternity? If you don't, you need to listen extra carefully to this message. Because remember this, the Bible says, "It is appointed, that is by God, for every person once to die, and after this the judgment." So there's so many ideas floating around today that people believe that are absolutely untrue. And they're sometimes taught by different churches. And sometimes it's just ideas that people have about, well, this is what I think about life and this is what I think about death. And so I'm just going with that. You'd better do better than just going with something that you've come up with yourself. You're going to die. And the question is, then what? As long as you're feeling good, and you have plenty, and everybody thinks you're fine, your idea about death is sort of distant. It's sort of foreign. But all of a sudden, when you're lying stretched out on your back, and the doctor has said you don't have a whole lot of time, somehow your attitude is going to change about death. What will it be? What will you do? What will you believe? Will you believe just things that you've heard? Or will you believe the truth of the Word of God? Or will you just take somebody's ideas about it? If you're wise, you'll find out what God thinks about death, because He's the one who's going to call you home to give an account for your life. Well, let's think about it for just a few moments, and think about it in this light. First of all, why do Christians die anyway? You think, well, maybe, since I'm a Christian, why should I die? In other words, why should Christians die? If you get saved and your life gets turned around, why should you die? Well, it's very simple when you read the Scriptures. Listen, death is not punishment for a Christian. When you trust the Lord Jesus Christ as your personal Savior, all the punishment's over. Discipline is one thing, but all the punishment's over. And so when you trust Christ as your personal Savior, you have an absolute divine guarantee that when God calls you home, He's going to call you home to heaven. You have absolute assurance of that. So oftentimes people think, well, the reason Christians die is because of sin. No, when you trusted Christ as your Savior, that took care of all that. So that's not the reason. Well, then what is the reason? Well, one of the primary reasons is this, and that is that you and I live in a fallen world. We live in a sinful world that's fallen, and there's disease and sickness and death everywhere. And it's the final outcome of this fallen world we live in. Everybody is going to die at some point. The Bible says, "It is appointed unto man once to die, and after this the judgment." And God has not removed all the evil from the world. And even though we are believers, we have to face the same things other people face, sickness and sorrow and heartache and loss. And when I think about the fact that so many people go through circumstances, we look and say, well, God, if you really love us, why would you let that happen? Here's a very specific reason for allowing these things to happen. So as a believer, you and I can't claim protection and defense against all hurricanes, all tornadoes, all suffering, all sickness, all disease. We can't claim freedom from all of that. And part of it is not because of sin, original sin, yes, but because of the fact we live in a world that's fallen, disobedient to God, and the circumstances of evil and sin and disobedience is here. And so we have to face that. So when you look at the scripture and you think, well, if I'm a Christian, he ought to spare me from all of that. Well, there's some reasons he doesn't. But what I want you to see is this. We live in a fallen world, and all around us is sin, wickedness, disobedience, suffering, hurt, and pain. And being a Christian does not mean, watch this carefully, that I'll be delivered from all of it. Some of it, probably, maybe most of it. And yet there are Christians who go through great times of suffering and heartache in their life. Then I think also the fact that God uses these experiences to sort of complete our sanctification. Now, sanctification is that process by which the Holy Spirit begins to work in your life and my life, and doing what? Conforming us more and more into the likeness of Jesus Christ. So he's at work in our life. So as a believer, God begins to work in our lives to transform us, as he says, predestined us to be conformed to the likeness of his Son. And so life is a part of all that. We suffer, we hurt. If we did not suffer as believers, how could we be comforting to people who are not? And if we did not suffer hardship and difficulty that we can't explain, how could we say to someone else who's going through the same thing, well, here's how God worked in my life during those particular times. And so the reason God allows these things in our life is because what's he doing? He is maturing us. He's making us like his Son. He's giving us understanding. He makes it possible for us to feel what other people feel. Therefore, we come along the Christian life and we hurt just like other people hurt. We suffer just like they suffer. The only difference is this. On the inside of us is the Spirit of the living God, whose very presence is a guarantee that when God calls us home, there's no more fixing it up. There's no more changing necessary. When he calls us home, it's all a done deal. You're sealed by the Holy Spirit, he says, until the day of promise, till he calls us home. So it's a part of life. Then I think about it in this way. In the Christian life, God wants us to live a life of obedience to him. And so he doesn't take us home since we're saved. Think about what you would have missed if you'd have been saved at the age of 21 or 30 or 35 or 40. And the day after you were saved, God took you home. Look what you've learned since then. Look how God's worked in your life since then. Look how he's deepened you. Look at the understanding he's given you. Look at all the things that God's been doing in your life. And some of them have been painful, difficult, don't even want to talk about them. And yet you say, well, why do Christians have to suffer those things? Because God is not interested in simply saving us and removing us from all the hardship of life, because what's he doing? He is testing us, trying us, building strength within us, making it possible for us to live an obedient life. And when I think about the scriptures, when it comes to obedience, why would Paul get himself in the kind of positions he did? It persecuted almost everywhere he went. And so what do they do in Lystra? They stone him and leave him as a dead man. And what happens when he finally comes to, and maybe his friends sort of patch him up a little bit, he goes back into the city again to preach the gospel. Why? Here's the reason. Because he had a relationship with Jesus that was far more important than his life. In other words, being obedient to God and sharing the gospel with those people was the most important thing in his life, even if it cost him his life. He was willing to be obedient to God. You do not see Paul anywhere worried about dying. And even though he came close to it, in fact, they thought they'd really killed him. Let me ask you this. How much time do you ever spend thinking about dying? You say, I don't like to think about it. I understand that. Have you ever thought about why you don't like thinking about it? You say, well, it's not a popular subject. Well, that's true. Not a popular subject. What about this? It's going to happen. Don't you think you really ought to think about making some kind of preparation? But one of these days, you hear about those Christians talking about a resurrection and all the rest, and they think that's wonderful and glorious. And all this beautiful music. But what happens before you get resurrected? You have to die. And you're going to die. And the question is, are you ready? Doesn't mean that you're going to be above all suffering and hurt and pain and sorrow. But it means one thing for certain, you and I should certainly be ready. Now, let's think about how we think about death. When you think about your death, what do you think about? Do you think about, where am I going to be buried? Who's going to preach the funeral? Wonder who's going to be there? One of my friends are going to show up. In other words, what do you think about when you think about dying? You think about all the money you have left? Well, I can tell you what to do with that. Leave it to the Lord's work. I got one amen. What do you think about when you think about dying? Listen, a lot of people spend their time getting their will ready when they should be getting their heart ready. And if you've got so much money that the only thing you're thinking about when you die is how much you're going to leave, I can tell you how much you're going to leave. You're going to leave every bit of it. And you may have something to do with where it goes, but the issue is, what's the condition of your heart? Your bank account is of no interest to God. His primary interest in you is your relationship to Him. Where are you going to spend eternity? And so when you think about that, I wonder if you can say with the Apostle Paul what he said. He said, I'm pulling two directions. I want to stay here and preach the gospel, share the word of God, or I want to be quickly taken home to heaven to be with the Lord Jesus Christ. Do you ever think about that? He said, I don't think about dying. You better start thinking about it. Because it's an inevitable experience in your life. And so, however you think, you cannot avoid it. There is no escape. And when you live a godly life, you don't have to be afraid of it. The Apostle Paul is a good example. He was not afraid of that. That's where every time you find him talking about it, he's talking about something fantastic. And he comes to the 8th chapter of Romans and he says, neither life, nor death, nor principalities, nor powers, nor things present, nor things to come, and on and on and on. He goes, it's like he tries to think of everything he can think of and just says, nothing shall separate us from the love of Christ Jesus. Absolutely certain about his life. Well, what about this? What about how we think about our friends at death and how all that goes through our minds? So sometimes we have the idea that if we come to a memorial service and we must cry and weep and show our regret and so forth, and if we don't, that it's almost sacrilegious. That's not true. But on the other hand, think about it. You have a friend and God takes your friend home. Is that okay to cry? Sure it is okay to cry. Now, I've seen this happen so many times. When the family comes in and sits down before the casket, and at first, oftentimes, they're sitting there being very sad and wiping away the tears and so forth. And about halfway through the message, tears are gone, handkerchiefs up, and what? Now they're smiling. Watch this. Why would you smile when the person that you love the most, their body is in the casket? Only for one reason. Because you understand what happened at the cross. You understand that when you receive Jesus Christ as your personal Savior, it is only a temporary separation. And that if they are going to heaven, you're going to be there. Now, there's nothing wrong with weeping and crying. And a good example of that is when Stephen was stoned to death and they were killing him. And the Bible says that the people lamented. They were crying out loud cries of sorrow over the death of this godly man. It's okay to cry at a funeral. It's okay to sob. It's okay to smile. And when you think about the fact that one day you'll see that person again because they're going to heaven, or you think about while you're sitting there all the good times you've had together and the wonderful things that have happened, there's nothing wrong with smiling and there's nothing wrong with crying at a service. Now, if that person is not a believer, that's a whole different story. And Jesus, for example, when he met Mary and Martha, and they were a little upset he didn't show up on time, on their time. And the Bible says that Jesus wept. Well, why would Jesus weep when he knows that he's going to raise him from the dead? Because they were friends. And Jesus had emotions like everybody else. And probably Jesus had more meals at Mary and Martha and Lazarus' house than anybody else's. And so Now, they're weeping, and their friends are there, and so Jesus weeps. Listen carefully. If you ever become so hardened in your life that you can't weep over somebody else's hurt and pain and loss, maybe there's something wrong deep down inside. We're emotional beings. God made us that way to love and to be kind and tender and understanding and helpful to people. And so there's nothing wrong with weeping, and there's nothing wrong with rejoicing. We rejoice because we know where they've gone. We weep because of the loss of our relationship and times we've had together and so forth. So that's just part of life, and that's the way believers should respond in the homegoing of a friend. And when I think about this, I think about something that Jerry Falwell said to another friend of Jerry of mine, Jerry Vines, who's preached for me numbers of times. And Jerry told me this. He said, Dr. Falwell told me, he said, now, I want you to preach 20 minutes at my funeral service. No more than that. If you preach more than 20 minutes, I'm going to get up and walk out. So there's all kind of thoughts and feelings about those things. And yet, then it comes to, what about unbelievers? Then what? It's serious business to die without Jesus. You're just fooling yourself, and it's a fool's fool if you think you're going to ignore the living God. You're going to ignore the Son of God. And because you have your own little theological ideas about life and death and all the rest, that you're going to get by. No, you're not. It is appointed by God once to die, and after this, the judgment. Listen, it is appointed once to die, and after this, the fun. It's the judgment. And sometimes I think people just say, well, you know, that may happen to somebody, but it's not going to happen to me. Yes, it is. And so believers need to be serious about it. We love to talk about resurrection. We love to talk about a new name and glory and new body and all those things. But what about death? And the question is, are you ready? And you see, watch this. If my asking you that bothers you, you really need to hear it. Because when you die, what's going to happen? Remember this. There's no fixing anything after you die. Now, what happens when people die? Where do they go? And there's so many things floating around today in people's minds. And I talk to folks all the time from different aspects. And so about a couple of weeks or so ago, I guess I spent 2 hours talking to somebody who absolutely is persuaded that when you die, that you go to sleep. And you sleep, and you will be sleeping until Jesus comes. So what's the real story? When you die as a believer, you go immediately into the presence of Almighty God. What did Jesus say on the cross beside one of the thieves? Today, you shall be with me in paradise. And if you'll think about the Bible says that Enoch walked with God, and it was not, for God took him. So where did he take him? He certainly took him where he was. The truth is that when a person who knows Christ passes away, immediately, what did Paul say? Absent from the body, present with the Lord. Not absent from the body, and what? Sleeping in a grave somewhere. And yet there are many people who believe that. So let's think about it for a moment. If the Apostle Paul had believed that when he died, his body would be placed in some kind of tomb, and he would be there unconscious for yea so many years. Now it would have been 2,000 years he'd have been there. And finally he's going to wake up in the presence of God. He would never have said to the Philippians, I'm pulled in two directions. I want to stay here and preach the gospel. I want to die and be with the Lord. If he thought he was going to sleep like that, like people believe, he would never have said that. So therefore that can't be true. And so you say, well, why did he use the term sleep? Well, in 1 Thessalonians, for example, in the 4th chapter, Paul is writing a letter to answer some questions to the Thessalonian believers. And so he said, I don't want you to be uninformed, brethren, about those who are asleep, so that you will not grieve to do as do the rest who have no hope. Now, why would he say sleep? For if we believe that Jesus died and rose again, even so God will bring with him those who have fallen asleep in Jesus. When I watch, did you get that? How they going to be in a grave, sleep, and he's going to bring them with him? That doesn't match. When a person who is a believer dies in the presence of God, And so the reason he uses that term is simply because, for example, when you went to sleep last night, you were very conscious, maybe talking to your husband or wife and so forth, and so all of a sudden you're unconscious. Next time you became conscious is the next day. Just like that. In other words, it could have been a few moments or it could have been a long time. So what he's doing in a society, in a pagan heathen society that had no genuine real concept about death except something that was totally erroneous, what was he saying? He's saying that for us believers, it's a different story. We're not going to some dark place somewhere, but he said absent from the body, present with the Lord. And so he says it's like going to sleep last night, waking up this morning. You and I are sick. We die. What happens? We wake up in the presence of Almighty God. So the very idea that people have that, well, one of these days, I don't know what's going to happen to me. What I think is I'm going to be annihilated. Annihilation's not in the scripture, not anywhere. Now, if I were a lost person, wasn't going to become a Christian, wanted to live an ungodly life, do it my way, and I didn't want to believe in Jesus, I didn't want to live an obedient life, then what I would choose is I just think, well, I'm going to live my life, and then one of these days when I die, I'm going to be annihilated. That is, suddenly I will exist no more. The only problem with that is you don't have anything to do with that. It's just that simple. God says it's appointed unto man once to die, not after this annihilation, but after this, the judgment of God. And the descriptions he gives of the judgment, the 20th chapter of the Revelation, concerning the judgment of lost people. So when somebody says, well, this is what I believe, what you have to ask is, what does God say in his word? Now, if you close the book and say, well, I don't believe this anyway, then here's where you are. You don't have any answers. You can't go anywhere intellectually. You can't go anywhere in reason. Because death is the end of everything in this life and the beginning of another life. And so when you think about that, it may appear to be an escape. But remember what the Bible says. You have to go back to ask yourself the question, do I believe there's a God? It is appointed by God once to die, after this the judgment. Not annihilation, not anything else. And so that's why we have to be careful what we believe. And I think about children growing up whose parents never opened the Bible, never talked to them about life and death. You'd be shocked of how many young people, when you say, well, you ever think about dying? No. Why don't you think about dying? I just don't think about it. Well, let me tell you something. Death is going to happen. So the issue is, are you ready? And here's another big issue. And that is, people who believe that when you die, we go into purgatory. There is not a single word in the Bible about a purgatory or even an implication that there is one. Now, here's what purgatory requires. For a person who is a believer to die and to go to purgatory, here's what that means. It means that even though Jesus died for my sins, those sins that I've committed that I've not dealt with in my life or made amends for and so forth, now I've got to go to purgatory and suffer a while till I get those cleaned up, then I'll go to heaven. There's not anything in the Bible about that. Watch this carefully. The most important thing is this. If I have to go somewhere and suffer for my sins, here's what that means. Having trusted Jesus as my Savior, what that means is this, that when Jesus Christ, the Son of God, died on the cross for my sins, it was inadequate. It was inadequate. Therefore, because that wasn't adequate, now I've got to suffer after I die for the rest of my sins. So I got a question. How long do you have to suffer? You see, here's the problem. People don't understand what happened at the cross. Listen, God the Father placed all the sin of your sin, my sin, the sins of the whole world, all the way back to Adam. He placed the guilt and the penalty of all the sin of all mankind on the only person who could bear it, and that is the sinless Jesus Christ, who was the Lamb of God. All those sheep and bulls and goats and so forth that were sacrificed, all that he says is a foreshadowing of what? Of the day Jesus Christ died on the cross. The Bible says the veil in the temple was rent from top to bottom, so now man has access to the Father. So therefore, all of that's happened over all these years. Our access to God is through His Son, Jesus Christ. Now, God put all the sin of all mankind on the one person who never sinned. And who killed Jesus? Romans didn't kill Jesus and Jews didn't kill Jesus. The Father killed Jesus. It was His Son whom He sacrificed for your sins and mine. Therefore, when we come to accept Jesus Christ as our personal Savior, we are accepting God's gift of His Son as the only final, real, adequate, and substitutionary, vicarious, sufficient sacrifice for your sins and mine. He put all that sin on Jesus. Listen, this is what makes rejecting Jesus Christ so horrendous. He's the only person who can get you to heaven. He says, I am the way, the truth, and the life, and no one comes to the Father but by me. He wasn't boasting. He was stating the truth, stating the fact. So when you reject Jesus, you reject the Father's gift to die for your sins. And when you reject Jesus, no one else can pay for your sin. Now watch this. Who else can pay your sin debt? Let me tell you why no one else could. Because everybody else has sinned. We all have our sin. So Jesus, the only perfect, sinless Son of God, paid your sin debt in full. Period. When you receive Him as your personal Savior, you are made eternally secure based on His death at the cross as payment for your sin. All right? If you ignore that, who bears your sin? You have to bear it. You say, what about my good works? I'm glad you ask. Because your good works are absolutely useless when it comes to your having an acceptability before God. That's why He sent Him. If you could be saved by good works, then what the Father did at the cross was a total mistake. So therefore, when it comes to purgatory, what's that all about? It's all about something that is not true. He said to the thief on the cross, today. Now watch this. He was a thief. Thief on the cross, today you will be with me in paradise. Because he understood who Jesus was in those moments. There's no purgatory. There is torment and there's heaven. And no matter what you think, how you feel, what the deal is with you, when you reject the Son of God, you reject your only access to heaven. There is not another single access. You say, well, you know, I just don't believe that. That's just too narrow-minded. You're right. It's very narrow-minded, but look who made the plan. God the Father, He knew that was the best way and the only way for Him to keep His glory and honor and save lost sinners like us. There is no purgatory. If you're saved by the grace of God, watch this. This is the most important thing. Listen, if you're saved by the grace of God and you think you've got to do something to add to that, it says that Jesus' death was inadequate, didn't work, and then you've got to pay for your sins. So I ask you a question. How long do you think you'll have to pay? What will you have to pay? You can't answer any of those questions. It leaves you in absolute, total futility. There is no purgatory. So when I look at that passage and see what Paul says, and he's talking about, I'm pulled in two different directions. I want to die and be with the Lord, and I want to stay here with you and preach the gospel. He says, this is my quandary. So there's no soul sleep, there's no purgatory, and there's no annihilation. Somebody says, well, here's what I believe. I believe you live out your life, and you die, and when you die, that's the end of you. No, it's not. There's not a single verse in the Word of God that supports annihilation. Not a one. The Bible talks about a judgment. You say, what about this resurrection then? What's this all about? Well, the Bible says there's going to come a day when God's going to call the end of it all. And He is going to bring it all to light. And there'll come a time when the Lord Jesus Christ is coming in the air. And these resurrected bodies of ours will be caught up together with Him in the clouds in the air. Now, let's read a couple of verses here because I think it's very important. When He says to the Thessalonians, for example, He says, we don't want you to be uninformed, brethren, about those who are asleep. And remember we said, it doesn't mean that they're sleeping in the grave. That's just his terminology of how we go to sleep at night, wake up the next morning. If we believe that Jesus died and rose again, even so God will bring with him those who have fallen asleep. Now watch this. I say this again on purpose because it's a big issue with people. If he's going to bring me with him and my physical body is going to get resurrected, then I thought I was in the grave. Doesn't make any sense at all. So that there's no soul sleep. You die, you're either in the presence of God or you're in torment. Now, in the 16th chapter of Luke, rich man died, Lazarus died, and the Bible says that Lazarus was in Abraham's bosom, which to a Hebrew in those days, that would be like paradise or heaven. And so the Bible says, and the rich man died and in torment. And you remember what happened. The scripture says that here's the rich man and he's crying out to God, send somebody and just dip their finger in water and come touch my tongue. Why do you think Jesus used such a terminology? Said he was simply trying to emphasize the fact torment is torment. This isn't some nice condo somewhere. It's torment. And when a person dies without Christ, they go to torment. In the 20th chapter of Revelation, when the Bible says that when the great white throne judgment comes, what happens? He's going to resurrect the bodies of the dead all over this world. You say, well, what about years and years and years ago? Let me ask you a question. Do you think it's a problem for God to raise bodies out of the sea and out of the earth when he created all that to begin with? He has no problem with any of that. And he says there will come a white throne judgment in which every person there will be a lost person who rejected Christ. And you say, well, now, if I've already died and I'm in torment, what's this judgment about? This judgment is about the degree of punishment that person will experience for all eternity. You say, you mean to tell me that you believe that people are going to suffer for all eternity? That's not even a good question. Ask this question. What does God say? And he says, once that person goes to hell, there is no escape. And that's why he gives his story. When the rich man, in speaking to Lazarus, he said, why don't you send somebody to my brother so they won't come here? No. Everybody's responsible for their own belief. You see, there are parents who'd say, well, you know, if I live a godly life, surely my kids are going to be okay. Not necessarily. And especially if you live an ungodly life, then you have set the pace for them. So what does the Bible say? When a person dies, they either go to torment or they go in the presence of God. When the child of God dies, we go in the presence of God. And then when Jesus brings forth the judgment for believers, what happens? Then we are rewarded for our good works. And for all eternity, we will enjoy the rewards that God gives us as a result of how we lived out our lives. The unbelieving judgment receives not a reward, but they spend eternity suffering according to the way they lived out their life. So there is no escape. You say, well, why all this emphasis on death? Because it is inevitable. And every person should be prepared to die. And there's only one way to prepare. And that's not going to church. The church is important. Not reading the Bible, very important. Praying, very important. The essential thing is that you, by an act of your will, ask the Lord Jesus Christ to forgive you of your sins, accept the fact that he went to the cross in your behalf, paid your sin debt in full, and that you're trusting in him as your Savior, and you're believing that you are forgiven of your sin by accepting him as your Savior. And when you die, you will be in the presence of Almighty God. There is not a single nothing as a substitute for that. So I'd ask you a question. Are you ready? There's only two answers to that. Yes, I am. No, I'm not. You say, well, I have another answer. Mine's maybe. Maybe what? No. The Bible is crystal clear. Except a man be born again, he cannot see the kingdom of God, kingdom of heaven. What about it? Have you ever placed your trust in Jesus Christ as an act of your will at some point in your life where you said, Lord, here's my life? Doesn't mean you've lived a perfect life, but it means you settled your eternal estate while you were here. There is no soul sleep. There's no annihilation. There's no purgatory. There's none of that. We live and we die. We live a life in Christ. We die in Christ, rewarded for the life that we've lived. We die out of Christ, without Christ, and suffer eternally the penalty of the rejection of the Son of God. Now watch this. It isn't all those things that you do and didn't do that make you miss heaven. It's the rejection of the Son of God, Jesus, the sacrifice. That's what will cause you the loss of eternal life. And it's my prayer that you will give serious thought. You say, well, I'm going to think about one of these days. There are probably a lot of people in hell today who said the same thing. And I would ask you to be very honest with yourself. Are you prepared to meet the God who made you and gave you life and gave you opportunity? Are you prepared to meet Him having rejected His Son and done it your way and rebelled against the love of God? Father, I pray the Holy Spirit will sink these truths deep into every one of our hearts. I pray for those who have been putting it off and making excuses for not dealing with their relationship to You. I pray, Father, that You'll make them very miserable, that when they lie down to sleep, can't sleep. When they try to concentrate on other issues, they can't, until they deal with the most important issue of all, their personal relationship with You through Your Son, Jesus Christ. And I pray this in His name. Amen.
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0: If you had a friend who was facing death, what would be the two things that you would be most concerned about? Would it not be their relationship to Jesus Christ? And secondly, would you ever see them again? That is the cross and the resurrection. Upon those two basic truths, the truth of the cross and the resurrection, all of Christianity stands upon those two. And no matter what people may say or what they may believe, those two are the foundational truths. The fact that Jesus Christ, the Son of God, came into this world for the primary purpose of dying for the sin of mankind. And that would not be sufficient. For unless there was proof, living proof, eternal proof, why not place Him in the same category with all other prophets? But the Bible says that on the third day He rose from the grave, that He was seen by 500 at one time, and then finally, that as He ascended to the heavens to sit at the Father's right hand, He was seen by multitudes, and that the angels said, why do you stand here gazing, looking at this? This same Jesus whom you see here now rising will one day come again. Do you believe that? The truth is, the crucifixion and the resurrection are the foundational truths without which, if you'll think about it, we're just passing through life. Think about the confusion that would be here if there were no crucifixion and no resurrection. Then the questions would be, who is this God we serve? What are these promises He makes? What is the purpose of life? When you remove the cross and the resurrection, answer the question, what is the purpose of life? Answer the question, how am I to spend my life? Answer the question, what am I to do with those resources that God has placed at my disposal? What is it all about? The cross and the resurrection of Jesus Christ are not just important, not just paramount. They are the two foundational truths. And when the Apostle Paul was writing the wonderful little book of Philippians, the Epistle to the Philippians, he wrote it from a jail cell. So he wasn't writing it from someone who was very wealthy and had all the answers to everything in life. He was writing it from a person who had a personal experience with this Christ for whom he was suffering. And in this particular little book, all of which is encouraging, there is a single passage that I want us to look at because it deals with where all of us are and it answers some questions about how we ought to be living. So I want you to turn, if you will, to this third chapter of Philippians, beginning in the 17th verse, because here he challenges us to follow his pattern of life. And then he tells us about those who do not. And then he gives us three wonderful things to think about. He says in verse 17, "Brethren, join in following my example and observe those who walk according to the pattern you have in us. For many walk, of whom I have told you often, and now tell you even weeping, that they are enemies of the cross of Christ, whose end is destruction, whose God is their appetite, whose glory is in their shame, and who set their mind on earthly things." So he sort of described the world system in which you and I live. And then he says, "On the other hand, for our citizenship is in heaven, from which also we eagerly wait for a Savior, the Lord Jesus Christ, who will transform the body of our humble state into conformity with the body of his glory by the exertion or the expression or the exercise of the power that he has even to subdue all things to himself." Now, when he says, for example, in this passage that we have a citizenship, this was very, very important in Paul's day because Philippi was a very special colony of Rome. And because they had been supportive and loyal in times of war, people who were citizens of Philippi were automatically citizens of the Roman Empire, which gave them great, great opportunities and protection. If you were a Roman citizen, you could not be crucified unless you had in some extreme way proven to be rebellious against the state. And so he uses this to establish something that's very important in our lives. If, for example, you are not a citizen of the United States and you'd like to be, I don't have to tell you how hard people try and work diligently in order to become a citizen of this country. They'll do most anything, and sometimes they want to slip in and finally work their way around to get a citizenship. And those of us who are born here, we sort of take it for granted. So where do you belong? I'm an American citizen. Well, how did you get to be one? Well, we'd probably say we were born here. That's the way we became a citizen. So when the Apostle Paul, writing to the Philippians, they understood what citizenship was about. So he begins, if you'll notice here, in this particular verse, he says, "For our citizenship is in heaven, from which also we eagerly wait for our Savior, the Lord Jesus Christ." Now, so I'll ask you a question. How do you become a citizen of heaven? Well, some people have been trying to become a citizen of heaven by working for it, by their good deeds, by their giving, or by their service in some way. In other words, their idea is, if I'm good enough, I will become a citizen of heaven. That is, I will get to heaven one way or the other. The Bible is crystal clear, very specifically clear about this. There is only one way to become a citizen of heaven, and that is to be born into it. And it's interesting that when Nicodemus, one of the rulers of the Jews, was talking to Jesus that night, he asked him, he said, in their discussion about life and death and all the rest, and Jesus said, "Except a man or a woman be born again, he cannot see the kingdom of God, nor can he enter into the kingdom of God," which was his way of saying, the way you become a child of God and the way you get to heaven, the way you become a citizen of heaven, is that you're born into it. And that is exactly what happens to us. When a person becomes a Christian, you trust the Lord Jesus Christ as your Savior, which means simply this, that you believe that Jesus Christ, the virgin-born Son of God, came into this world for the primary reason of dying on a cross. The death of the Lord Jesus Christ was a death that paid the penalty for the sin of all mankind. It was a substitutionary death. It was a death that took the place of all mankind

good deeds of any kind, no amount of giving, no amount of promising, no amount of culture, nothing that a person can do. And this is what caused Jesus to say, among many other reasons, he said, I am the way, the truth, and the life, and no one comes to the Father but by me. That is, to come to the Father is to come into the kingdom. To come into the kingdom, of course, is to have a place in heaven. So I would simply ask you today, has there ever been a time in your life when you made a decision with Jesus Christ whereby you personally acknowledged who he was, accepted him as your personal Savior, and accepted by faith that his death on the cross paid your sin debt in full once and for all, and that if you believed in him as Savior, acknowledged him as your Lord, that you would be accepted by God, forgiven of all of your sins, your name written in the Lamb's Book of Life, the Holy Spirit come into your life to seal you, as he says, as a child of God until the day he calls you home. Has that ever happened to you? If it has not, let me just say this. I don't know how you intend to get to heaven, but you will never get there until you are confronted with, and you confront, the person of Jesus Christ. He is God's only begotten Son, and he is the entrance into the kingdom of heaven. Now, if you'll think about it, all of us who are citizens of this country, we're registered citizens. That is, we can prove it by our signature and other things that we are citizens. Well, what you say, what about heaven? When you trust him as your personal Savior, you get registered. So how do you know that? I think about what Jesus said, and when it comes to being registered, we talk about the Book of Life. We talk about the Lamb's Book of Life. And you remember in the 10th chapter of Luke, Jesus sent his disciples out to preach, and they were preaching and casting out demons, and people were being healed. When they came back, they felt the same way we would have felt. They were praising God and shouting and hallelujah, you name it. And so he said, wait a minute. He said, that's all right to be grateful for that, but what I want you to be grateful for is that your name is recorded in the Lamb's Book of Life. Your name is recorded in heaven in the Book of Life. So I would ask you this question. Where's your name? You may have your name on some extremely expensive deeds. You may own more wealth than you could ever be able to count. Your name is on this, and it's on that, and it's on the other. But the question is your name recorded in heaven in the Book of Life? If it is not, you're not going to get in. It's just that simple. Now, when I think about names and books and so forth, and I think, well, why wouldn't, and any kid would ask this, and so would I. Maybe I'm that much of a kid, but you think about all those names, how are you going to keep them all straight? When I first came to Atlanta, there was only one other Charles Stanley. Now there's a whole bunch. Now, that's not because they were named after me. I don't know why they got that name. My name is written in the Lamb's Book of Life. I don't have to have a Social Security number. I don't have to have all the things that we have to have down here because, listen, the infinite, omniscient Son of God knows exactly who you are, where you are, and whether your name, the real you, is written in heaven or not. There will be no mix-ups. The question is this. Have you ever made the one decision that gets your name in the book? You say, well, so what? My name doesn't get in the book. Do you want to know what happens if your name is not in the book? Maybe we better clarify that. Because it's easy to boast of that. And it's amazing how people boast of things they're ignorant of. Somebody says, well, my name doesn't have to be anywhere. Well, let's just see what the Bible says. Then I saw a great white throne from him who sat upon it, from whose presence earth and heaven fled away, and no place was found for them. And I saw the dead, the great, the small, standing before the throne. And books were opened. And another book was opened, which is the Book of Life. And the dead were judged from the things which were written in the books according to their deeds. And the sea gave up the dead which were in it. And death and Hades gave up the dead which were in them. And they were judged, every one of them, according to their deeds. Then death and Hades were thrown into the lake of fire. This is the second death, the lake of fire. And if anyone's name was not found written

0: in the book of life, he was thrown into the lake of fire. You better get your name written in heaven. There it is in black and white, the Word of God. The recording of your name in heaven is an act of God following the moment you trust him as your personal Savior. And it's interesting when we think about people talking about salvation, and one of these days they go into heaven. And if you ask them why, if you say to someone, why do you think you're going to get into heaven? The first thing out of their mouth will tell you whether they're going to make it or not. If it's anything other than the cross, they've been misinformed. It is the death of Jesus that opens the door. The death of Jesus that paid our sin debt in full. Therefore, God records our name in the book of life. We are in the Lamb's book of life. We're children of God. We're citizens of the kingdom of God. And as Paul was writing to these Philippians, that was very important to them. It is very important to us that you and I are citizens of the kingdom of God. So he says in this particular passage, as he was writing to the Philippians and talking about heaven, he mentions two or three things. One of them, for example, look in 1 Peter chapter 1 for a moment. And look, if you will, in verse 3. Blessed be the God and Father of our Lord Jesus Christ, who according to his great mercy has caused us to be born again to a living hope through the resurrection of Jesus Christ from the dead. Listen to this. To obtain. Obtain what? To obtain an inheritance which is imperishable, undefiled, and will not fade away, reserved in heaven for you. Think about that. The Bible says we have a reward. We have an inheritance. And it's not an inheritance that we can lose. It is an inheritance that is imperishable, that is eternal. It is there. You say, well, how do I get rewards in heaven? Here's how you get them there. You listening carefully? Say amen. Amen. By investing your life in three things: loving other people, giving, and serving. Those are the three things that build inheritance in the kingdom of God. So think about this. The fact that Jesus Christ is living inside of us, we have the capacity to love people who are lovable and unloving. We have the capacity to give to other people, to the Lord's work here and around the world. We have the wonderful opportunity, every single one of us, to serve the living God in some fashion. How do we serve him? By serving other people. And as I was thinking and watching the choir a few moments ago and thinking that any one of those choir members could say, well, I can't sing a solo, and that may be true, but look what happens when you put all hundreds of them together. What an awesome sound. To praise and honor and glory to the Lord Jesus Christ. You do have capacities. You do have abilities. God has gifted you to serve him. It would be totally out of the character of God to so make you and to so build you and to so create you and give you absolutely no way to serve him. Because loving and giving and serving, that's who we are. That's what we're about. Followers of Jesus Christ. And then if you'll notice that Paul, he contrasted this in this 18th verse. He said, for many, speaking of other people, many people walk of whom I often told you and now tell you even weeping that they're enemies of the cross. We know some of them whose end is destruction, whose God is their appetite, whose glory is their shame, who set their mind on earthly things. That doesn't sound like love. It doesn't sound like giving. And it doesn't sound like service. They're two categories of people. So ask yourself the question, which one of those would you fall into? Would you say that people who know you as a person who loves, who gives, and who serves, in the mind and heart of God, there would be no greater compliment that could be spoken of about you than to say that here's a person who is loving, who is giving, and who is serving. That's who you are. He says, we have citizenship in heaven. Your name will never be erased. There'll be no mistakes and no erasures. Your name is there for all eternity. And besides that, he says you have an inheritance, and Jesus spoke of that twice in the Sermon on the Mount. So that's who we are. We're citizens of heaven. Now, some people don't act like it. That's pretty evident. If they did, things would be different. We're not responsible for that. We're responsible for loving, for giving, and serving. And part of that serving is getting the truth of the gospel all over this world. That is a big part of it. And Jesus sent his disciples out. He sent them out, listen, to love, to give their life, and to serve until he called them home. Now, why is he leaving us here? Why didn't God just save you and take you home? Because he wanted to live his life in and through you, and in and through me, and primarily in doing those three things, loving people, giving, and serving. That's what a servant's all about, loving, giving of themselves, and serving other people. That's what Jesus did while he was here. Therefore, if you want to say, well, what would Jesus have me to do? And some people say, well, I don't know how to serve God. I don't think I have any gifts. Oh, yes, you do. And if you can only remember three words, you can come up with the right answer. What did he call you to do? He called you to love, to give, and to serve. Watch this carefully. And the serving could end up causing you to lose or to give your life. But what would happen as a result of that? Your inheritance, how God would magnify that for the rest of eternity for you because you loved him that much. There's no way to estimate that. The issue is that we know who we are and we have a lifestyle that is godly, loving, giving, and serving. Then he said something else he wanted us to remember, and that's this. He said, our citizenship is in heaven, from which also we eagerly wait for the Savior, the Lord Jesus Christ. So I ask you this, when's the last time you thought about Jesus coming again until this Easter? Where is that in your thinking, in your daily thinking, in your lifestyle? How often do you ever think about the fact that Jesus could come again? And yet, this is how he describes who we ought to be and who we are. He says, we eagerly await his return. Now, when Jesus left, here's what he said the night before he was crucified. He said, I am the way, the truth, and the life. No one comes to the Father but by me. He says, I'm going away. I'm coming back. Call you to myself. There, where I am, there you may be also. So they had that straight, at least to some degree. So I wonder how often people even give it a thought. As a Christian, as a follower of Jesus. And if I should ask you, when you get to heaven, who's the first person you're going to be looking for? Well, you get all kind of answers to that question. But should it not be the one who got you there? The one who brought you there, who is the Son of God? He says, for example, also in 2 Peter, he warns us about those people who will laugh at the idea when we talk about Jesus coming in and so forth. And here's what he says in that third chapter. Know this first, that in the last days, mockers will come with their mocking, following after their own lust and saying, where is the promise of his coming? For ever since the fathers fell asleep, all continue just as it was from the beginning of creation. There's always been doubters. And there will always be doubters. But the issue is this. As a believer, as a follower of Jesus Christ, listen, why would you believe that? Because he said so. And that's the only reason I need. For the simple reason that everything else he ever said, he did. Every promise he's ever made, he's kept. He said he was coming, he'll be back. And the scripture teaches us that he's either going to come for us singly, or he's going to come one of these days in the rapture, or he's going to come in the final judgment, but he's coming back. And so because 2,000 years have gone by, remember what he says? A day is like 1,000 years, and 1,000 years is like a day, which he's only been gone a couple of days. Right? That was 1,000 years in his eyes. He's only been gone a couple of days. Well, I can wait a little bit longer, can't you? We're going to have to wait till he decides. Listen, when he decides the moment is right, can you imagine being alive and suddenly the heavens open, you'll see the coming of the Lord Jesus Christ. He says, we eagerly, not just think about it, but he says, we eagerly await for his coming. And if you'll think about it, when he left, Jesus didn't just leave after he died. He was seen by numbers of people in 500, and then the day he ascended, very interesting, that when he ascended, the angels were there and asked this question, why do you stand here gazing at the Son of God. Because this man, this Jesus, this Son of God, will come in like manner. That is, we have evidence that he lived, that he died, that he rose again, and we have evidence that he's coming back because, listen, he has never lied to us. There's not a single promise in the Word of God that God has not kept and will not keep according to his time schedule. So we have this living Christ, this living Savior. So we have all the reason in the world to do what? To be loving, to be giving, and to be serving him because we have something, listen, we have something to give. And if there's ever been a time when people need to feel loved, this is it. When they need to be given to, not just necessarily physical things, but what? Attention, time, love, interest, compassion, being willing to feel their pain and all the things that they're going into their life. This is a day that desperately needs it. Jesus promised to return, and he said in that 6th chapter of John, the 39th verse, he said, all the Father has given me, I've not lost a one. And he says, I'll raise every single one of them on that getting up morning, on that resurrection morning. He said, I've not lost a one. So what I would ask you is this, where's your citizenship, and what are you thinking about? Watch this. Because if all of my thoughts about myself, it's going to be about what I own, who I know, how I feel, all the things that comprise most people's thinking. The truth is, if you think about this, what do you think about most? How much of your thoughts are about yourself versus other people? How much of your thoughts about your wealth and what you're trying to accumulate and what you're trying to save up for? And we think about retirement and all the things. Isn't it interesting that God can just come along and wipe out people's retirement in a split second? The only thing you and I have that's secure is Jesus. He's the only thing we have. And I think about people who spend their life. Think about it. Now, life goes by pretty fast. And they spend their life trying to accumulate. And I was talking to a gentleman this week who's in that business. Not that he was guilty of that. But he was just explaining to me. He says, you know, I have clients that no matter how much they have, they've got to have more. No matter how much they have accumulated, it's never enough. No matter what they've been able to achieve, they've got to achieve more. And then he says, you know, and they'll come to the point in life where they have to die. Then what happens? Well, you split it between the government and attorneys and fighting children. And I would say that is a poor way to live your life and a terrible way to die. But if you acknowledge who you are, sons and daughters of the living God, who has given you this life to do what? Through whom he can love other people, through whom he can give of himself, and through whom he can serve. And he's working all of that into our lives. And that's why we should be excited about who we are as followers of Jesus Christ. We don't have to worry about the future. And no matter, listen, there's no one who can promise you and always deliver you security. No one. The only person who can make any promises that they'll always keep is Jesus. And so Paul is saying to the Philippians, writing from a jail cell, he says, you know, thank God that we're citizens of the kingdom of God. And we ought to be looking for, and you can, listen, you can tell what a person is by where they spend their time, what they spend their time thinking about, what they spend their money on. All of these things are indications of who we are. We can say that we believe this or we are that or the other, but how much of your time is given to thinking about Jesus and how you can serve him? Wake up on Monday morning, for example. You wake up tomorrow morning and you've got a lot of things on your mind already. You were thinking about it before you even woke up. You're not even out of the bed and you're thinking about it. Where does Jesus fit on any given morning of your life? I'll tell you what will get him on your mind. If the person you love the most is in the hospital at death, Jesus will be on your mind. Isn't it a shame that oftentimes we have to go through heartache and trouble and pain and suffering before we get our thinking right? So here's what Paul says. He says, first of all, we're citizens of heaven, but not only that. He said, being a citizen of heaven, he says, we eagerly wait for his return. And then he says, speaking of Jesus, who will transform the body of our humble state in the conformity with the body of his glory by the exertion or the expression, demonstration of his power that he has even to subdue all things unto himself. Now, let's think about that for a moment. Listen to that. He'll transform this body. I think about that in some people's minds probably. People spend a lot of time, the hairdresser, the barbershop, dressing this, remove this bed here, place it up here, change this around, and everything about it. I think for some people, I'm just talking now, for some people they get to heaven and they have a new body, their theme song will be, "Oh, happy day, I finally got this straightened out." No, it's not the way it's going to be. You say, "What are you going to look like?" I can tell you. And I can prove it in the Bible. You want me to prove it? All right, let's turn to 1 John chapter 3. 1 John chapter 3. What are you going to look like? Listen to what he says. Chapter 3, verse 1. "See how great a love the Father has bestowed on us that we would be called the children of God. And such we are. For this reason, the world doesn't know him, because it did not know him. Beloved, now we children of God. And it has not appeared as yet what we will be. We know that when he appears, we will be like him, because we will see him just as he is. And everyone who has this hope fixed on him purifies himself." He said, "How am I going to look like Jesus?" He said, I'm a woman. How can I look like Jesus? In all the perfection that Almighty God could possibly create, you will have the absolute perfection of a woman, the perfection of a man. He says, we will see him and we'll be like him. Now, we all have the same facial appearances and those kind of things. But what will we be like? Be like his awesome character of what? Loving, giving, serving. We will be the epitome of what you could possibly be in all the perfection that God, notice what he said, and he used this term here. He said, for example, who will transform the body of our humble state into the conformity with the body of his glory by the exertion or the expression of the power that he has even to subdue all things to himself. Listen, there are no challenges to Jesus Christ. You will be the ultimate of what God intended. And so when we talk about changing our bodies, go back to the 15th chapter First Corinthians for a moment, because here's where Paul really spends time in his letter describing what's going to happen to our bodies. And so if you look at the 49th verse of this 15th chapter, he wraps it up in one verse here when he says, "Just as we have borne the image of the earthy," that is the way we are now, "we will also bear the image of the heavenly." That is, Jesus was the perfect man. You will be as perfect as Almighty God, who has all power, can possibly make you. And so we don't have to be worried about our looks when we get to heaven. He says we're going to be like him. Can you beat that? You can't match that with anything. So look, if you will, in this 15th chapter now, and let's start with verse 41. "There is one glory and one sun, another glory of the moon, another glory of the stars, for stars different from stars in glory. So also is the resurrection of the dead." Speaking of the bodies now, the body is sown a perishable body. We have sickness and death and so forth. "So also is the resurrection of the dead. It is sown a perishable body. It is raised an imperishable body. It's sown in dishonor with all the things that have happened to us. It is raised in glory. It is sown in weakness. It is raised in power. It is sown a natural body. It is raised a spiritual body. If there is a natural body, there's also a spiritual body. So also it is written, the first man, Adam, became a living soul. The last Adam, speaking of Jesus, became a life-giving spirit. However, the spiritual is not first, but the natural, then the spiritual. The first man is from the earth, earthy. The second man is from heaven. As is the earthy, so also are those who are earthy. And as is the heavenly, so also are those who are heavenly." Then he says in verse 50, look at this. "Now I say this, brethren, that flesh and blood cannot inherit the kingdom of God, nor does the perishable inherit the imperishable. Behold, I tell you a mystery. We will not all sleep," that is, we'll not all be dead when Jesus comes, "but we will all be changed." How's that? "In a moment, in the twinkling of an eye, at the last trumpet. For the trumpet will sound, and the dead will be raised, that is, these bodies, raised imperishable, and we will be changed. For this perishable must put on the imperishable. This mortal must put on immortality. But when this perishable will have put on the imperishable, and this mortal will have put on immortality, then will come about the saying that is written, death is swallowed up in victory. O death, where is your sting? Where is your victory? Where is your sting? The sting of death is sin, the power of sin is the law. But thanks be to God, who gives us the victory through our Lord Jesus Christ. That is, our body will be the body that our Lord determines that we're going to look like when we get to heaven. But in essence, of what it's composed of, will be like the Lord Jesus Christ. He walked, he talked, he ate, and somebody says, well, he walked through doors. Well, the Bible doesn't really say that he walked through a door necessarily. I know what you're thinking about. It doesn't exactly say that, but he could if he wanted to. The issue is there's no limitation. And think about this. Where is heaven going to be? Is it not going to be partly on this earth and partly what God is working on even now? And the Bible says, calls God an architect and builder. But then I want you to notice, Paul in the 58th verse says, on the basis of who we are, on the basis of what God is working in our lives, here's what he says. Therefore, 58, my beloved brethren, be steadfast, be immovable, always abounding in the work of the Lord, knowing that your toil is not in vain in the Lord. So we call ourselves Christians, followers of Jesus Christ. How would we be described? People who love, who give, who serve. And the way we serve the most effectively is by our life, demonstrating the life of Jesus Christ. By the way, we give ourselves away to share the gospel to people who do not know the gospel. And the reason we talk to you by radio, or the reason we talk to you by television, or the reason we talk to people who sit right here, that's what Jesus told us to do. He sent his disciples out as messengers, as those with truth, that transforms people's lives, that opens their hearts and minds to truth, that transforms their life, that makes it possible for them to have eternal security through the blood of Jesus Christ, through the cross, and through the resurrection. So as we began, the two major truths in all the world upon which everything stands is the cross of Jesus Christ for the sins of the world and the resurrection of Jesus Christ for the power in which we can live our life day by day. Now, the Bible says it is appointed unto man once to die, and after this, the judgment. If he were to call you today, would you be ready? Then I would ask you this question. How did you get ready? There is only one right answer. You say, you mean to tell me there's only one way to get to heaven? That's right. Why was Jesus so narrow-minded? Because in his awesome wisdom, think about this, in his awesome wisdom, he made one way, and that way would be possible for every single person. For here's what he says. If you confess with your mouth Jesus Christ is Lord and believe in your heart God raised him from the dead, you will be saved. There are not 1,000 different ways. There's only one way. And you can have the gift of eternal life if you're willing to acknowledge that he's your Savior and your Lord. That you've sinned against him, rebelled against him, and had your way. And as you think about it for just a moment, heaven, God's awesome place of eternal life for all of us. He's made a place for us. There's a place in the book of life that your name could be inscribed there. But until you come to the cross and believe in his resurrection, that space will be empty. It is my prayer that you will make that decision to trust him as your Savior and your Lord, that your name will be inscribed as a citizen of heaven. No one can erase it. It can never be changed. And you'll have eternal security. That's my prayer for you. And Father, how grateful we are that you don't make any mistakes, and that you love us absolutely, perfectly, and eternally. And I pray that every single person who hears this message, who's never trusted you, would stop and think soberly and recognize the need of accepting Jesus Christ, your Son, as their personal Savior. I thank you that you've never turned anybody away. You said, "He that comes to me, I will for no reason cast them out." And so let every person who hears this know they're welcome. Provision's been made at the cross, and you're ready to receive them as your children. In Jesus' name, amen.
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3: Today's scripture reading is Acts chapter 16, verses 5 through 12. So the churches were being strengthened in the faith and were increasing in number daily. They passed through the Phrygian and Galatian region, having been forbidden by the Holy Spirit to speak the word in Asia. And after they came to Mysia, they were trying to go into Bithynia, and the Spirit of Jesus did not permit them. And passing by Mysia, they came down to Troas. A vision appeared to Paul in the night. A man of Macedonia was standing and appealing to him, and saying, "Come over to Macedonia and help us." When he had seen the vision, immediately we sought to go into Macedonia, concluding that God had called us to preach the gospel to them. So putting out to sea from Troas, we ran a straight course to Samothrace, and on the day following to Neapolis, and from there to Philippi, which is a leading city of the district of Macedonia, a Roman colony. And we were staying in this city for some days.
2: It's natural to feel disappointed when a door of opportunity closes. But our Heavenly Father will often prevent us from going forward when He wants to redirect our steps toward a wiser path. What shapes our journey is our reaction. Will we beat against the barred door or look for a new opening? Paul's second missionary journey included a series of divine no admittance signs. He set out to visit the churches he started across Asia, but the Holy Spirit led him away from city after city. Considering the apostles' sense of urgency for the gospel, each closed door must have been deeply disorienting. But Paul kept traveling in search of a place to plant a new church, and at last the Lord revealed an open door to Macedonia. The new route led into key cities with great promise. Philippi, Corinth, and Ephesus were major commerce centers teeming with dignitaries and traders who could carry the gospel farther and faster than the apostle ever could alone. The Bible tells us to trust in the Lord instead of our own understanding. When we learn to follow the Spirit's promptings, even past doors we hope would open, He directs our steps through the right ones.
4: With a message from God's Word, here's Charles Stanley.
0: Our emotions are a gift from God, and they carry a lot of influence in our life. We exercise our emotions continually in our life, and oftentimes we're not very pleased at how we express them. We can express them with joy and happiness and peace and kindness and goodness toward others, or we can be brutal, and we can be unforgiving and caustic and harsh, and we can be very hurtful to people. This thing of emotions is a big deal, because the truth is we control them or they control us. And God gave us emotions for a number of reasons, and He gave them so that you and I could enjoy life and express our inner being with other people. And so when I think about that and think about the fact that all through the scriptures, we see people expressing those emotions. For example, when it comes to Saul, he was very jealous of David. And you read in the Psalms that David oftentimes would say something about he felt so dejected. That is, he was depressed. And here's Elijah, who's supposed to be so powerful and a man of great faith and courage, being afraid. And of course, when you come to the Sermon on the Mount, and Jesus in that sixth chapter, three times, he says, don't be anxious, don't be anxious, don't be anxious. And so when we think about all of these emotions, we took a survey to find out what emotion was the most prominent in people's thinking. And by far, anxiety was number one. And we live in an anxious age. If you'll think about all the things that are going on around us that cause us to feel so uncertain. And that word is the key word when it comes to anxiety. Uncertain about what's going on in front of me, what's going on in the future. Uncertain about the impact of the past in our life. So when you think about your emotional being, would you say that anxiety is a major issue? Or would it be something else? And there are others. So that's the first one. And the reason it's the first one that I want to deal with is because in the survey, it was number one. The one thing that people were most concerned about was their anxiety level. And the more uncertain we become, the more anxious we become. And all of us at some time or the other experience anxiety. And I want to say some things many times or several times at least. One of them is that all anxiety is not sin. For example, when you get blindsided by something, you hear that your son or your daughter was in an accident or something had happened, suddenly we feel anxious because we're uncertain about what happened and how it happened and what the consequences are. So all anxiety is not bad. But the issue is, what do we do with it, and how long does that anxiety live within us and carry the kind of consequences that it does? And when you ask people today, what are they most anxious about in the surveys, number one was their job, number two was money, and number three was their family. And of course, other people may have other anxieties, but many people are anxious about many things. Probably today in our society, more people are more anxious about more things than ever before. And naturally, we know how many people have been anxious about not having a job and losing their home, losing their car, can't send their kids to college, or health issues. Think about how many people are very anxious about their health. There are lots and lots of things to cause anxiety in a person's life. So I would ask you, and I'll ask you two or three times, because sometimes it's hard to be honest. In your own life, is there something specifically that stands out above everything else that you're anxious about? You see, until you're willing to acknowledge that you're anxious about something, it's just going to get worse. It's not going to get any better. So let's think about, what is anxiety in the first place? So I want to give you a definition that you can write down, because when I think about it, I think people need to understand what it means. In fact, the word anxiety in the New Testament means distracted or pulled apart. And the opposite of that is peace, which means to join together, something bound together. So when we think in terms of anxiety, we're thinking in terms of feeling dread and apprehension and uncertainty about things. Uncertainty maybe about something that's going on in your present life, or uncertain about things that happened in the past and why they keep bothering you, or uncertain about the future. So everybody can experience it for one of a number of reasons, and uncertainty is the key word. If I knew exactly what was going to happen, I wouldn't be concerned about it. And concern is one thing, anxiety is something else. And so as you think about it, probably you can write it down to say, it's a fear of not being able to control something. If something's out of my control and I'm uncertain about it, then it creates anxiety, that stress, that pulled apart, that distraction. And it has an awesome effect on our lives, and more so than we think about it. Think about how many people wake up every morning. They're anxious about what? They're anxious about their drive to work. They've got to drive 45 minutes. It's pouring down rain. Are they going to be late or not? And the next thing you know, they bumped into somebody else or somebody's bumped into them. And then that's a whole new world. There are 1,000 reasons to be anxious. But anxiety, and remember this because I'm going to say it a number of times. Listen, anxiety carries with it effects that affect our whole body. So anxiety isn't just limited up here. That is, it affects us. And where the mind goes, the health of the body is going to follow eventually. That's why it's serious
5: to have anxieties in a person's life. And most people who are anxious, what do? They go to the doctor and they find something that they say will calm them down, something that will help them sleep. And if you watch the ads on television, you can get something for everything. Now, not necessarily something that will heal much, but at least something that will tell you can sleep better. And then if you listen carefully, when they tell you all the side effects of all the things that they're supposed to help you, you become more anxious thinking about what you're going to take and why, for the simple reason you don't want to die. And when they can tell you that this will help something, but possibly the cause of sudden death, you think, why would anybody want to advertise anything like that? So when you think about what is the source of anxiety, well, first of all, God didn't create it. Our anxiety is not from God. Sometimes it's from something that we don't even realize. You can become anxious about something. You don't even realize what it is. There are times when I have felt that God was speaking to me about something that was very strong. I didn't know what it was. And so for a brief period, I would be a little bit anxious. God, what are you trying to tell me? I don't want to miss it. So there are some moments of anxiety that are legitimate. And so all anxiety is not sin, but it should not last. It should not continue. It should not have a negative effect. And we should be willing to face up and deal with it. When somebody tells me they believe that God is trying to say something to them, then I say to them, that's your number one priority. Whatever else you've got going in life, that's number one. When God loves you enough and sees something going on in your life, you need to give Him your undivided attention. Otherwise, you live in anxiety thinking, I wonder what God was saying. I wonder if I made a mistake. I think about people who have a difficult time making decisions. They live in anxiety. Suppose I do this. Suppose that doesn't happen. But if I make a mistake, what are they going to think? What's she going to think? What's going to happen? People live with that every single day. That is not the way you and I should live. That's not even in keeping with who we are as followers of Jesus Christ. He said, don't be anxious. And he talked about food, clothing, and shelter and all that. Don't be anxious about all these things. Paul said, don't be anxious. And so in our passage, I'm going to turn to a little later on, Paul gives us a real answer to this issue of anxiety. But I want to build up to that. I don't want to just get into that in the very beginning. So what is the source of it? Well, sometimes they are very distressful things. And then there are anxieties that are appropriate. If you didn't study for your exam, you have a legitimate reason for being anxious. We could just go right down the list. There's some things that are just naturally going to create anxiety. But then there are some that are not appropriate. For example, you've seen something you want. Maybe it's a new car, or maybe it's a diamond for your wife, or maybe it's something that you like and you want and you really want it. And you're working hard at it. And you're afraid you're not going to get it. And something comes up, you have to put a little bit more money over here and a little bit over there, and so you're further and further away from it. You become anxious about something that's totally inappropriate. If you're trusting God to meet your need, I don't have to be anxious about it. Or you could be anxious about a relationship that you have that you know is not right. God's told you it's not right. You know it's not right. And you look at the scripture, it's very clear in the Bible that what's going on in your life is not appropriate. You have a legitimate reason for being anxious. The truth is, if you're living in sin, you have a very, very legitimate reason for being anxious, because that sin is going to catch up with you at some point or the other, and you're going to have to pay the consequences of it. So all anxiety is not bad. But if I am anxious about something, I should deal with it. It's the inability or the unwillingness to acknowledge that it's there and to identify it and to deal with it that causes problems. And I want to show you in a few moments what kind of problems it can cause. And many people are sick today. They are physically sick that began with their emotions. It's the way they think and the way they respond to the way they think. There are people who are miserable, and they make everybody around them miserable, because they live in this uncertainty. And there's some people, listen, they're so anxious, once they get one thing settled, they look for something else to be concerned about, because it's a way of life for them. God intends for us to have peace. He had a lot more in the Bible to say about peace than anxiety. So it may be appropriate, it may not be appropriate, but what's the key? And as we've said before, the key is, how do we deal with it? Because if you'll think about it, all anxiety is a reaction to some circumstance. For example, if I have to go to the dentist, I can get anxious. Wouldn't you hate to have an occupation that nobody wants to come to see you? But we can't do without them. And so there are things that legitimately cause anxiety. What I'm talking about are those things that destroy a person. They go on and on and on in a person's life. And anxious, for example, about money, relationships, anxious about stuff. Got to have some more stuff. More stuff. Anything can cause anxiety. I want to repeat, it's not a sin to be anxious. It becomes a sin when you don't deal with it in the proper fashion. So when I think about the reasons we should avoid anxiety, let's just think about some of them. And one of them is, for example, it is against Scripture. That is, Jesus said three times in that one passage, do not be anxious, do not be anxious, do not be anxious, and he told why. So that's one reason. And if you'll think about, for example, who you are. All of us who are believers, we say that we believe in God, that we believe in Jesus Christ, his Son. We believe the Holy Spirit has sealed us as his children and that he's living on the inside of us. We believe that God has made some promises to meet our needs. We believe that God is a God who keeps his word. He's a God of love. He's a God who loves us unconditionally. We have all of these things that we believe. So if that be true, and that we believe that God is who he says he is, then the truth is, living a life of anxiety does not fit who we are. That's not who we are. We talk about a God of peace. We call Jesus the Prince of Peace. In other words, if he's who he says he is, and we really and truly believe that, then how can we live in anxiety, fretting and uncertain? And oftentimes that breeds other things about a person's language and the way they dress. Many things are created as a result of it. So one of the primary reasons we need to deal with it is because it doesn't fit who we are. Not biblical. A second reason is this. The negative effect it has on every area of our life. And there's so many of them. I want you to think about this. This sermon may not even apply to you, which I doubt. But you know many other people who are very anxious about lots of things. So I want you to jot these down because it'll help you maybe to fully understand a little bit better what's going on in your life. But secondly, you can help somebody else. So let's think about it for a moment, what kind of negative effect it has. And number one, it certainly divides your mind. Whatever divides your mind diverts your attention from important matters. That is, the whole idea of anxiety is a distraction. That's what it is, a distraction, something pulling you in two different ways so you can't concentrate, you can't focus. So it divides your mind, diverts your attention. A person sitting at their desk in any job who's full of anxiety cannot focus very well, and they can't do their job as they ought to because it is a mind divider. It fouls up your focus. Secondly, it slows down your productivity. Whatever you're doing, if you're anxious about it, it'll slow you down because you can't give it your full attention and your full energy. It makes a difference. Thirdly, it affects your personal relationship with other people. Don't you know some folks? When you see them coming, you know what they're going to do. They're going to unload the things in life that they're concerned about and they're anxious about. And that can happen today, and then 3 months later, they're still telling you the same thing. Because they haven't dealt with those anxieties. And I think a lot of people don't know how, so I'm not being critical when I say that. I'm just saying that many people are anxious about many things that look legitimate to them. They don't know how to deal with it. And I have been through enough situations and circumstances and trials and heartaches and hurts and brokenness and all the rest in life and disappointments that I know there is a peace that does pass all understanding. And I know that there is a way to deal with anxiety. And I can think of several things, situations that I've been in when everything in me would have said, you know, anxiety is absolutely legitimate. But I'd learned enough to know that I don't have to be anxious. A sudden anxiety for a moment, a few moments, a very, very brief time, but you don't have to give in to that. And I promise you, if you will listen carefully, I will give you an answer that is a biblical answer that works. I know by experience it works in other people's lives because it's God's way of dealing with anxiety. And of course, it affects our relationship with others, but likewise, it leads to unwise decisions. When a person is anxious, usually they'll jump ahead. If I don't do it now, I may miss it. If I don't marry him now, I'm going to miss him. If I don't get this now. And so people make very unwise decisions because they're anxious about this uncertain future, and this looks like the only opportunity they're going to have. And so there's a consequence to that. Then, of course, the whole issue that it steals our joy and peace. You can't have joy and be full of anxiety. You can't have peace and be full of anxiety because the words are very opposite. To have peace means to be bound together, whereas anxiety is pulled apart. So you either have one or the other. You can't experience both. Now, it also proves to be a terrible waste of time and energy. If you are frustrated and anxious and uncertain about things, you cannot do your best. You can't do your best. You won't look your best. You won't feel your best. And it'll have consequences that you really and truly don't want in your life. So ask yourself the question, is there something going on in your life that causes you to feel anxiety, that you feel like, well, I don't feel like I'm accomplishing everything I want to accomplish? Well, everybody can have a little bit of that, but what's the reason? Is it because you're anxious about something? Is it because your mind's divided? Do you go to work in the morning wondering who's going to be there at nighttime when you get home? Do you wonder where your kids are? Are you anxious about what kind of crowd they're running with? Are you anxious about your finances? In other words, a thousand things people can be anxious about. Or people with the same circumstance can have peace in spite of those circumstances. God does not want us living in anxiety. Hits us once in a while, short period of time, that's natural with life, but not living with anxiety. And when I think about all of these things that we just mentioned, in other words, look at this. It divides your mind, diverts your attention from important matters in life, slows down our productivity, affects our personal relations with others, leads to unwise decisions, steals our joy and peace, proves to be a waste of time and energy. Anything that does that to me, I don't want it in my life. You don't want it in your life. And yet there are people who just give in to anxiety. And as long as they can go to a doctor and he'll give them something to sort of calm them down, here's what'll happen. They'll stay with it. They get hooked on it. They get locked into it. And they find themselves dependent upon some other human being to give them something that is synthetic to help them get through life. That is absolutely, totally, totally opposite of the kind of life a believer should live. That's not who we are. There's not a single verse in the Scripture that could absolutely in any way agree to that. God gives us a solution in His Word. He doesn't want us living in anxiety. That's just some of the effects. And any one of us who's affected in those ways, we can't be our best. And you know, when I look at that and think about whatever I may be doing in life, I couldn't be happy. In other words, if all these things are true, how could I be happy? That's why most people aren't happy. They're anxious about things. Now, I'll say this again. I'm not being critical when I'm saying they're anxious. I'm saying most people don't know what to do with their anxiety. Do you? Do you know what to do with anxiety? Well, God gives us an answer. But before we get to the answer, I want to talk about one other thing here, and that's this. Anxiety can have a devastating effect upon your health. Think about being a psychiatrist or a psychologist. And you sit and listen 8 hours a day or somewhere thereabouts to people pour out their heartaches and their problems and their burdens. And some of those people are going to go week after week after week to the same person. They're going to tell them the same thing week after week after week after week. And either that psychologist or psychiatrist is wise enough to help them get through that. And without God, it's not going to happen. I don't care who you are. Without God, it's not going to happen. And they'll give you something to take to quieten you down. Do you want something to just quieten you down, quieten you down, quieten you down? Or do you want to start living in life? God intends for us to live, not to be quieted down all the time. And so people, after a while, no matter what you keep putting into your body, it's going to have an effect. So I want to give you a list of things, so they're not my idea. This comes from the medical profession, from scientists. Listen, a person who is continually troubled with anxiety, it becomes a real disorder in their life. Cardiovascular disease, heart disease, hypertension, 90% of headaches, colitis, ulcers, skin disease, psoriasis, eczema, acne, disease immune response, which can open up a person to a more serious illness. That's just a few things. You say, well, you mean to tell me that anxiety can cause that? That's what the medical profession says. That's what people who deal with this all the time say, no doubt about it. And there are many books in print from godly men who will tell you about people that they've counseled with year after year after year and the things that happen to them physically. And it all goes back to this matter of anxiety. And when anxiety clears up, physical things begin to clear up. That's the way God made this body. He made this body to function properly. And therefore, when I'm not thinking right and I'm full of uncertainty and dread and fear and frustration, then what happens? It's going to affect your body. For example, let's put it this way. If all of a sudden this bear came in here, I mean, you think he's a real bear because let's say he is real. You wouldn't just sit there and laugh like that. Because what happens? God's made us to run when we need to run. But he didn't make us to be running 18 hours a day. So people are physically sick because of their anxiety. They won't deal with it, or they don't know how to deal with it. In other words, it's easier and cheaper to get a prescription than it is to go to some counselor who will charge you $150 an hour or whatever it might be. I tell you something a whole lot easier than that, to find out what God thinks and to practice that. What does God think about anxiety? And how does he deal with anxiety? And what does he say? And how does he say we're to deal with it? So let me ask you this. How have you been dealing with it? Let's say, for example, if you are anxious, and I'm certain many of you who are watching are, because that's where we got all these statistics. How do you deal with your anxiety? Is it something you take? Is it some relationship that you have? You see, here's the bad thing about sin. When a person sins in order to get over something they're thinking about, their anxiety, and so they're going to have a new experience, what they don't realize is that just deepens what they're already into. You can't commit a sin to get over that sin. And you can't make this sin better by getting into this sin. For the simple reason, God made us with a conscience. And that conscience is to protect us, to give us guidance and direction for our life. And when a person is doing anything that is violating their conscience, it creates tension and anxiety in their life. And many, many people are sick because they have brought it on themselves and they won't deal with it. But if you want to deal with it, there is a way to deal with it. And so I think about the people, for example, who live their life worrying about things that happened in the past, still anxious about them. And here's what they say. I wonder if I'd have done so and so. I wonder if I'd have made that choice. If I'd have just made that choice, if I'd have made that decision earlier, I wonder why I didn't. And so they live with that. And people who look in the future and think, well, suppose I die. Well, one of these days you're going to. But suppose I die. What's going to happen to my children? In other words, we could all work up a nervous breakdown in 30 seconds if we really wanted to, standing right here, because of all the things you could think. But how does a follower of Jesus think? How are we to think? There is a solution to anxiety. I want you to turn to a passage that when you read it now, don't jump into conclusions. Turn to Philippians chapter 4. Paul is in prison. You talked about knowing about anxiety. He knows all about anxiety. In fact, in Acts, the 18th chapter, he was going through a difficult time at this point in his life. And the scripture says, the Lord said to Paul in the night by vision, watch this, do not be afraid any longer. He was anxious. He was afraid of what was going on. He says, but go on speaking and do not be silent, for I'm with you. Now, I want you to look at this passage of scripture. Here's Paul who's in prison. He knows all about what anxiety is about. Difficulty, hardships, trials, suffering, persecution, beatings, jail. Listen to what he says, beginning in verse 4. He says, rejoice in the Lord always. And again, I will say, rejoice. Let your gentle spirit be known to all men. The Lord is near. Now watch this. Be anxious for nothing. That is, don't be anxious about anything. But in everything, by prayer and supplication, with thanksgiving, let your requests be made known to God. And the peace of God, which surpasses all comprehension, will guard your hearts and your minds in Christ Jesus. Now,

anxiety. And as long as you're dishonest about it, and as long as you don't have the courage to face it, it's just going to be there and it'll keep taking. Listen, it's like poison. It'll just keep taking its toll in your life till you're willing to say, you know what? I am anxious. I am fearful. I am frustrated. I am worried. I am bothered. My life is just a mess. Or I don't have any real peace and joy and contentment. So you have to bring it to him. You got to be honest about it and tell him about it and acknowledge it. And if you'll notice what he says, bring it to him in the spirit of thanksgiving. He says we're to come to him in the spirit of thanksgiving, prayer and supplication, thanksgiving. Now, why has that got nothing to do with it? Because I'm coming to him, listen, thankful that he's my God. Thankful that he loves me unconditionally. Thankful that he understands where I am. Thankful that he understands the condition I'm in. Thankful that he loves me enough to fix me, whatever that takes. Thankful that he understands where I am and why I'm there. And thankful that he's promised to help me. Whatever you're anxious about, if you come to him in prayer and you come in that spirit, bringing it to him, and listen to what he says. He says, don't be anxious about anything, but in prayer, supplication, with thanksgiving, let your request be made known to God. Coming to him in that spirit. God, I can't help myself. I've tried. I'm anxious. I feel very uncertain. I feel fearful. I don't know which way to turn. And so when you and I come to God in that light and we are willing to admit it, what happens? God's going to do something about it. Because, listen, I come to him with thanksgiving, but I also come to him with this in mind. And the threefold conviction. Now, I'm talking about believers. If you're not a Christian, this is not going to work. We'll get back to that. But you come, listen, not only in prayer laying it before him, and not only in that spirit of thanksgiving, but you come also with a conviction about something. Conviction about what? That God loves you unconditionally. Not just thanking him for it, but a conviction you have. And a conviction, listen, that he wants to help you. And a conviction that he can. And a conviction that he's promised to do it. It isn't just the feeling when I say, well, Lord, I am thankful for this. But something deep down inside says, listen, this is God. This is the God that I've been following all these years. Here's what he says, and I'm believing that he'll do exactly what he says he'll do. If you think, well, I know God answers prayer. Watch this now. I know God answers prayer, and I know he answers prayer for others. I've heard that 1,000 times. I know he heals others. I know he helps others. No, he wants to help you. A threefold conviction that he has the power to do it. Now watch this. You're anxious about something? You're willing to acknowledge it? You're willing to come to him in the right spirit? And you're willing to come to him with a conviction that he loves you unconditionally? That he wants the best for you, that he said he'll cause all things to work together for your good. You come to him in the right spirit. When we come to him with that spirit, we have the right to expect Almighty God. Now watch this carefully. We have the right and the privilege to expect Almighty God to take my anxiety. Now watch this. If you miss everything else I've said, remember this. You listen and say amen. Anxiety is a faith battle. That's what it is. It's a faith battle. You come to him with these things and you say, God, this is what's going on in my life. I can't handle this. And you're asking him to relieve you of that, to set you free of that, to rescue you of that. Well, is that the will of God? Yes, it is, because he loves you. So therefore, here I am with this anxiety and I'm laying it before him and I have these promises he's made. And he says in this passage, listen, he says, and the peace of God will garrison you about, which means that, listen, he will exchange, he'll take your anxiety and give you peace. And he says he will cover you. He will protect you with it, garrison you about, like building a big wall around you. It's a matter of giving it to him. You say, now, wait a minute, this has been in my life a long time, but what have you done about it? You've nurtured it. You've excused it. You've blamed God. You've done a lot of things. What about giving it to him? Let's say, for example, you have a financial issue. It's a big issue. And you're grinding your teeth at night about it. Does God know about your issue? Yes. Does he care about your issue? Yes.

0: Well, are you willing to ask him to deal with it? Yes. Are you willing to get, listen, if you give it to him in one hand and hold it back in the other, that's not going to work. God, I can't handle this. I don't believe you want me to be anxious about it. I'm going to give it to you, God. I'm trusting you for it because here's what you said, and I'm going to believe you. Why do you think he says, peace that passes all understanding? Because on the one hand, that's so simple. But let me ask you a question. If you give it to God and he wants to take it and you give it to him and he says he will give you peace, and why is that supposed to be complicated? In other words, God intended for his, he calls us children. He intends for us to be able to understand what he's saying, and what he's saying is very crystal clear. And that is, this issue of anxiety is a faith battle. Either I believe he will take it and take me through, or I don't. You can look at it any other way, subtract, add, divide, multiply. It's a faith battle. And when people, for example, when they find themselves in difficult situations, I either have to surrender it to him and say, God, I'm going to trust you to work it out. How is he going to work it out? I don't know he's going to work it out, but I'm going to trust him that he loves me enough that he will work it out somehow in some way. I've got to give it to him. As long as I grasp my uncertainty and I concentrate on what could happen or what might happen, I still have it. It still has its effect on me. But when I can say, Lord, this thing's too heavy for me. I can't handle it, God. I'm giving it to you. I'm going to trust you to do in my life what is best for me, period. You can do that. It is a faith battle. You say, well, but you don't know what I'm going through. You don't know what I've been through. So I know when it gets down to the acid test of survival and being overwhelmed with anxiety, that you can give it to him. I can still remember the moments, different moments, but one, when all the anxiety that I could possibly have experienced was just resting on my shoulders, and all of a sudden, it was gone. It was gone. You say, how do you explain that? He said I couldn't. It surpasses all human understanding. You know what? I don't have to explain it. I don't have to understand it. All I have to do is make a choice to choose to trust him and give it to him. And you know what? You can have peace when all hell breaks loose around you. If you'll just remember this, it's a faith battle. It's a battle with your faith and your relationship to a God who loves you and loves you absolutely and completely. Otherwise, God's inadequate, insufficient, and the Christian life is a hoax. It's not. That's why he says, my peace I give unto you. Not as the world gives, give unto you. Let not your heart be troubled, neither let it be afraid. Why? Because he can handle whatever your anxiety is. But you got to give it to him. Let him have it. Surrender it to him. And commit yourself to just trust him, whatever happens. And you know what? When you and I take our hands off of stuff, it is amazing how God handles things. And when we get it out of our system and give it to him, people oftentimes, when they deal with anxiety, their health comes right back. Anxiety is a choice. Not always. The things that we can't handle because something happens that we can't have nothing to do with over here. But how long you keep it, that's the key. It's a faith battle. If you've never trusted Jesus Christ as your Savior, none of this is going to work. But if you are a believer, whatever you're going through, I promise you, if you will take that fourth chapter of Philippians and those couple of verses there and begin to read them and to ponder them and ask God to begin to work in your heart. This is why he says a peace that passes all human understanding. And I've seen people when they've been freed from anxiety, it's like the light turns on, smile comes back. Their whole attitude changes. Why? Because they got free of something that had them bound. Anxiety is bondage, and God wants to set you free. Never trusted Jesus as your Savior. You need to ask Him to forgive you of your sin, which is part of your anxiety. Trust Him to forgive you of your sin, not based on how good you're going to be. Ask Him to forgive you of your sin based on what He did at the cross. Surrender your life to Him as your personal Savior. You can do that right now. All you have to do is say, God, I'm asking You to forgive me of my sins. I've rebelled against You. I've sinned against You. I'm asking You to forgive me right now. I'm accepting Your forgiveness because You promised it. Jesus died for me, and I accept You as my personal Savior. The moment you do that, every promise in the Word of God becomes yours. And that's the beginning of healing in your life. And until you do that, you're going to be anxious. Look at all the uncertainties about you. There's nothing certain in your life apart from God being in your life. You don't have to live in anxiety unless you choose to. I pray to God that You will deal with this. And remember, it is a faith battle. That's really what it boils down to. And if you're willing, He'll set you free. Father, how grateful we are that You made it simple. You didn't intend for it to be complicated. Thank You that You're patient with us. Thank You, Father, that You love us enough to not let us, allow us, to just remain in bondage when You said You came to set the captives free. And we know that anxiety is a bondage builder. We bless You and we praise You and we thank You for the freedom that You give to every one of Your children who's willing to accept it and to live it in Jesus' name. Amen. Let me ask you this. How many of you know somebody who's anxious? Everybody in here does. If you jotted these notes down and you listened carefully, look, God will let you cross somebody's path this week who's going to be telling you something they're anxious about. Here's all you have to say. Just say, look, you know, I heard something that I think might help you. Well, what's that? You know, whatever mood they're in. And then you say, well, if you got a few minutes, maybe if you work with somebody, well, at lunchtime, why don't we talk about it? You say, do you ever feel any of this? They say, yeah, I feel this. Yeah, I feel all that. Well, you can be free. Well, how can I be free? You know how when people are upset, how they act. You just be patient. And when you say to them, it's a faith battle. What that does, it narrows down all this stuff to this little teeny funnel and says, if I deal with that, I have a solution. Amen.
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0: Do you realize how blessed and fortunate you are? Sometime in your life, somebody came to you and told you about Jesus. You may have heard it in a sermon, may have been a friend who sat you down and said, I want to talk to you about something that could change your life. You trusted Jesus as your Savior. The Holy Spirit came into your life, sealed you forever as a child of God. And from that moment on, you had a new residence, an eternal residence in heaven, where you and I will go to spend eternity with God, serving Him and glorifying Him through our life. Now, the question is this. Suppose that had never happened. Suppose you had never heard. Well, first of all, your sins would have separated you from God. Your name would not be in the Lamb's Book of Life. It'd be absent. You would be living your life totally on your own with no help from God. You would be living under the wrath of God because of your sin. You would be facing death with uncertainty and fear because you have no earthly idea of what's going to happen on the other side. And you would also be facing the righteous judgment of God. That is exactly where most of the people in the world are living. Because now we've reached the 7 billion mark in population. And if even 3.5 or 4 billion people knew about Jesus Christ. There's still many who do not. And so when I think about that, and I think about what Jesus said, and they made it so clear about our relationship and the necessity of it. And Jesus said, I am the way, the truth, and the life. No one comes to the Father but by me. Well, as I think about that and think back over the years, how that's affected me personally, and asking myself the question, in the light of this truth, what am I to do? In the light of this truth, what are we to do as a church? How are we to respond to that? All of that led us to develop a mission statement. Simply this, touching the world with the Word of God, motivated by passion for God and compassion for people. That isn't just something we came up with. That is something we ask God to show us. Lord, how can we put in one statement who we are, what we're about, what you want us to do? So look at that. Touching the world with the Word of God, motivated by a passion for God and compassion for people. And as a result of coming to that conviction that that's who we are and what God wants us to do, and it's certainly in keeping with the New Testament, we began to ask the question, how do we put that to work? What does that look like in reality? So in the process, we began to pray for God to show us. And at that time, this church, it was over 100 years old by that time, and had never had a missions conference. And that's when, the women primarily did the mission work. They called it the WMU, Women's Missionary Union. I kept looking around thinking, what about the men? And so we had our first missions conference, and we had a faith promise what we would give. And so here's what happened, and here's what I want you to see. As a result of being obedient to God and doing what He wanted us to do, here's what happened. At that particular time, our sanctuary downtown would seat 2,500 people, 80 parking spaces. We were parked in everybody's parking lot anywhere around. We started the missions conference, and not very long after that, maybe a year or so, for some reason, God challenged the church to purchase a parking lot for $125,000 that was on the other side of a big hotel. I thought, what's that all about? Anyway, to make a long story short, within about 2 years or more, a little over 2 years, we'd purchased $12 million worth of property downtown, all around the church, without borrowing a cent. We trusted God for it. It all began when we took a step to be obedient to God, to reach the world, and to get our eyes and our minds off ourselves. I cannot tell you how very important it is that a church is mission-minded. Now listen, once we decided that that is our heart and that is what we believe God wants us to do, we start sending out mission teams to lots of different parts of the world, short-term mission teams, 10 days, 2 weeks, whatever. Then we started to support missionaries, 100 or so missionaries now. We keep growing in those areas. And as I began to think about that, I thought, well, Lord, what else? Here's what I want you. You see, there's always two lessons in everything. Whenever you take the first step in something that God wants you to do, He will give you the second step. He has a blessing in mind. So I said, well, Lord, what about getting the gospel out of the four walls of this building? So this radio station in McAllen, Texas, man called me one day and he said, somebody sent us some of your tapes. And we've been playing and we had a good response. Would you send us some more? I said, yeah, I'll send you some more. So he called me back and said, have you ever thought about being on radio? I thought, well, being honest, I really hadn't thought much about it, but I had thought some about it. That's how we got on radio. Now we're all over the place. Likewise, on the television, we were in black and white on one station, and we got taken off of that 1 year later, and just praying and asking God to open the doors of opportunity, came back on 1 year on two stations, and both of them were color. And then to show you how God works, so we stayed with that a year or so, and then one day Pat Robinson called me and he said, would you mind, would you let us play some of your videotapes on our program? I said, well, sure, I'll give you all you want. That's how we got on the television, and today we're all over the world. Here's what I want you to see. Watch this. When God plants something in your heart, He has a reason for it. If you'll take the first step in whatever He plants in your heart, God will lead you to the second step, and He will provide every single thing you need. And when I think about today, I mean, the different ways we get the gospel out on the radio and the television, besides sending missionaries, missionary teams, and the printed page. And, you know, one of the most exciting ways that I've discovered to get the gospel out and that's really reaching people in the most awesome ways is this little thing we call the messenger. And so this is the beginning of 35 messages, gospel messages. The first one is how to get to heaven. Here's what we did. We pledged to God that we'd send as many as He would provide the money for. We have never asked anybody for a cent, and we have given away thousands and thousands and thousands. What the Apostle Paul wouldn't have given to have had one of those. And so I'm just simply saying we're doing everything we know how to do to get the gospel to as many people as possible because that's what it's really all about. And so when we think in terms of that, we think in terms, for example, of our particular theme for this missions conference, which is a heart for God, a vision for the world. I want you to turn to Luke chapter 24. Luke chapter 24 and beginning in this 45th verse. This is the last thing Jesus said before He ascended. Now, while you're turning to that, do you remember when you were a kid growing up, and I still remember this, my mother went to work early in the morning, so she left me, and I'd have to get dressed and cook my breakfast and so forth. So she was always very clear about the last thing she told me, I finally figured out, was the one thing she didn't want me to forget. And she'd say, now, Charles, do you remember what I said? Yes, ma'am. Did I always remember? Not always. But I remember her making such an impression on me that she told me the most important thing right before she left. That is exactly what Jesus did. The most important thing he said to them, the thing that he did not want them to forget, besides his messages, of course, was what he said to them. So beginning in this 45th verse, listen. Then he opened their minds to understand the scriptures. And he said to them, thus it is written that the Christ would suffer and rise again from the dead the third day, and that repentance for forgiveness of sins would be proclaimed in his name to all the nations beginning from Jerusalem. You witnesses of these things, and behold, I'm sending forth the promise of my Father upon you, but you have to stay in the city until you are clothed with power from on high. And what he's referring to here is, of course, the Holy Spirit. The Holy Spirit preparing them to do the work. Now, when we think about having a heart for God, what does that mean? What does that include? If I have a heart for you, then I'm going to have a relationship with you. And so there are three things I want you to jot down here. What does it look like? And the first one, of course, is if I have a heart for somebody, I'm going to have a desire to know them. If I have a heart for you, I want to know how you think. I want to know why you think the way you do. I want to know why you act the way you act. I want to know what you know that I need to know. I want to know why you're happy. I want to know why you have peace. I want to know what caused you anxiety. I want to know enough about you that you and I can have a personal relationship. Because you see, you can say, if I should say to you, do you know so-and-so, maybe somebody that you sort of know about, you say, oh, I know them. What you mean is, I know their name. What you mean is that I know their occupation or I know something about them, good or bad. When the Bible talks about knowing someone, it is an intimate knowledge. That is, if I have a heart for God, I have a desire to know Him. And it'll always be an insatiable desire that no matter how much I know, I want to know more. Why? Because there's something inside of me that desires to have an intimate personal relationship with Him. I may know lots of people, but the one person I want to know above everyone else is I want to know this Jesus, why He thinks the way He thinks, the things that He said, why He said them, what He wants me to do, because I can trust Him. And the more I know Him, the more I'll trust Him. And oftentimes people say, well, I've been a Christian for 20 or 30 years or whatever it might be, and somehow they're not excited. Listen, if you are living obediently before God and you really and truly know the Lord Jesus Christ, you're still going to be excited. And I can remember growing up in the church that I went to, and I remember a lot of elderly people who were probably about my age at that point. And anyway, I would think, well, you know, I can remember this. I can remember some of their faces because I knew a lot of people. I thought, they don't seem to be very excited about church. They don't seem to be very excited about God. They don't seem to be very excited about Jesus. And I wonder, not hadn't been called to preach at that point. I wonder when I get their age if I'll be just like them. Praise God, I'm not. But I'm saying, it's almost like, watch this carefully, it can happen to you. It's almost like with age, your desires and your interest and your commitment to Jesus Christ just dwindles. It should be the absolute opposite of that. Because the more you get to know Him, listen, the more you have to talk about and the more peace and joy and contentment in your life, and the more you know Him. But you have to ask yourself the question, do I really know Him? It's one thing to know the events about Him. It's one thing to know what He did and what He said and how He operated and His crucifixion, His resurrection. And what it's one thing to know all the information. Listen, He's not interested in me knowing information about Him. He's interested in a personal surrender and yieldedness so that He can speak to my spirit. I can listen to Him when I pray. He can speak back to me. Intimacy is the key. So first of all, I have a desire to know Him. Secondly, I'm going to have a desire to obey Him. The three times in the 14th chapter of John, remember, the 14th chapter of John, the night before He was going to be crucified, three times in one chapter, He said the same thing. He said, if you love me, you will obey me. If you love me, you will obey me. If you love me, you will obey me. Why did He say the same thing three times in the same chapter? Because He wanted them to understand that true, genuine love results in obedience to Almighty God. No matter how much they say and what they may do, the important thing was that they obeyed Him. And I would ask you this question. Would you say that you are an obedient Christian? That it's the character of your life? It's the way you think? It's foremost in your thinking. It's always there when you're in the process of making a decision that you want to be sure that you're obedient to God. If I have a heart for somebody, I really have a heart for them. I want to know them. But likewise, I want them to be obedient to God, because I also know how God will bless them and challenge their life and how He'll enable them to live a life that's fulfilling and fruitful and a life that's joyous no matter what kind of trouble you may face in life. If I really have a heart for Him, I'm going to want to know who He is and I'm going to be obedient to Him. I want to obey Him. So ask yourself this question. Do you really know Him? You just know events? Or do you have this warm, intimate, personal relationship with Him? Do you really and truly love Him? You see, we can say all kind of things. If I ask, I could ask probably any group of so-called Christians and say, how many of y'all love God? But if they stop to look at their lifestyle and whether they live an obedient life or not, or whether obedience to Him is even considered in what they do, where they go, what they look at, how they use their money. In other words, obedience means I am surrendered to His will and His way and what He desires. He's the one who makes the decisions where I go. He's the one who makes the decisions how I spend my money. He's the one who makes the decision how I spend out my life. If we obey Him, that's evidence that we love Him. From His perspective, three times in one chapter in one night when He had many things to say, but He nailed that one down. If you love me, you will obey me. If I have a heart for Him, I'm going to obey Him. But there's a third thing. It's not enough to say, you know, if I have a heart for Him, I know Him, I obey Him. But if I have a heart for Him, I'm going to share Him. I can't keep it to myself. For example, if I were not a pastor and somebody said, well, what would you do? I can tell you this. Whatever I'd be doing, I'd be talking about Jesus, because He is what life is all about. And the truth is, whatever your vocation may be, the central thoughts in your mind and heart every day ought to be your relationship to Him. In other words, how can you keep it to yourself? When I think about this, now think about it for a moment, be honest. How is it that you have trusted Jesus Christ as your personal Savior? He's living on the inside of you. Your name is written in the Lamb's Book of Life. He's with you every single day, morning, noon, and night. He says, I'll never leave you nor forsake you. He provides your needs. He expresses His love towards you in many ways. He gives you this awesome promise that you have the gift of eternal life, that your name is written, never to be erased in the Lamb's Book of Life. Forever you're a child of God. You have a future residence, which is in heaven, where you'll spend all of eternity glorifying Him and serving Him. Now, let me ask you a question. How can you possibly keep that to yourself? How can you keep it to yourself? How is it we can keep so quiet? And we can act like we are so afraid of what somebody's going to say that, listen, watch this. Everybody who criticizes you, everybody who criticizes your relationship to Jesus Christ, they need Him. So let them say what they want to say. Let them do what they want to do. The truth is, He is what life is all about. They don't understand that. They criticize you. Sometimes it's out of jealousy. Sometimes they don't understand exactly what's going on. But that's not our issue. Our issue is we have a Savior. He's our life. Listen, take Him out of your life and remember where you are. You're separated from God because of your sin. Your name's not in the Lamb's Book of Life. You don't have Him to help you during the days of your life. You're going to face death, no assurance whatsoever. And you are living under the wrath of God, and you're facing the righteous judgment of God. Now, that's where you were before you were saved. Now look at you. Look what you have now. How can you go from there to where you are and keep it to yourself? There's something wrong. There's something not right in the life of a believer, a child of God, who has the gift of eternal life, the gift of heaven, the presence of Almighty God living within you, who has promised to enable you to do anything and everything God calls you to do, and provides for you, no matter what we've seen, how God's provided jobs for multitudes of people in our fellowship. How can you keep it quiet? How can you live in a household and never say to your children, let me tell you what Jesus is doing in our life? How can you not tell your children, listen, how you may tell them a lot of things. How can you live your life, grow your children up, and never make the most important thing in their life, Jesus Christ? Tell me, how can it be? There's something wrong in a person's thinking when they want to keep Jesus to themselves. And I hear people say, well, I don't mix religion and politics. Listen, you better mix religion with everything in your life. And listen, it isn't just religion. It's your conviction about Jesus Christ and what it means to obey Him. It should govern every aspect of our life. It should govern how we dress, how we use our money, decisions we make, how we vote, people we run with, our friendships, our relationships, how we spend our time. Every single aspect of our life should be influenced by the person whom we call the Lord Jesus Christ. How can you keep it quiet? You must share Him. And when I think about people I've known who say, well, you know, my personal feeling is, well, my faith is private. Is that right? Where did you get that from? Well, my faith is private. Let me tell you something. If your faith is private, your faith has a big flaw in it. For the simple reason, listen to what Jesus said. Go into all the world and preach the gospel to every creature, and you won't even go to your job and say, would you like me to share something with you about where you're hurting in your life? What I want you to see is this. We don't have an excuse. We don't have an excuse. There's not a single one of us has an excuse. Somebody says, I'm just not very comfortable talking about Jesus. Well, let me ask you a question. Have you forgotten who He is? And have you forgotten what He's done for you? Have you forgotten the fact that your next breath depends upon His grace and mercy and love? What do you mean you feel uncomfortable talking about Him? One of the reasons you feel uncomfortable talking about Him is it's been so long that you've forgotten how. So I want you to just ask yourself the question, if I really have a heart for God, do I really know Him? Am I living an obedient life? Am I sharing Him with other people? Because you see, the Lord loves everybody, and He desires that we all know Him. Listen to what He says. Some of these verses you'll know by heart. Maybe some I'm not. But of course you know this one. Here's evidence that God intends for every single person to hear the gospel. He says, for God so loved the world. Now, He wasn't talking about mountains and sand and seas. He's talking about people. For God so loved the world that He gave His only begotten Son, Jesus. And all of us who will trust in Him, believe in Him, will not perish, but we will have the gift of eternal life. That's what He promised. That is, He said that because He intended for the whole world to know Him. Then if you turn to 1 Timothy and the second chapter, and you might turn there because this is so crystal clear as Paul began his missionary journeys, and here he's speaking to Timothy. And here's what he says. He says in verse 3 of 1 Timothy chapter 2, "This is good and acceptable in the sight of God our Savior, who desires all men and women to be saved and to come to the knowledge of the truth. There is one God, one mediator, also between God and men, the man Jesus Christ." Now listen carefully. Remember this. There are many gods. You listening? Say amen. There are many gods. All of them are man-made except one. The Hebrew Christian God who is Jehovah, whose son is Jesus, is the only God who is not man-made. When you know Jesus, you know the one true God. All the rest of them are man-made. And so, when you come to these verses, here's what he says. Listen, it's the desire of God's heart that all be saved and come to a knowledge of the truth. Then if you turn to 2 Peter chapter 3 and verse 9, listen to what he says. "The Lord is not slow about his promises, as some count slowness, but is patient toward you." That is, God is a very patient God. Now listen to what he says. "He's patient toward you, not wishing for any to perish, but all come to repentance." All three of these verses, what he's saying, God's love and his desire and his message is for the whole world. For God so loved the world, for all to come to a knowledge of the truth. Not willing that any should perish, but that all might be saved. And then in your Bible, if you just probably flip over to the next page, but 1 John, the little epistle of John, 1 John, look in this second chapter, writing to Christians, he says, "My little children, I am writing these things to you so that you may not sin. And if anyone sins, we have an advocate with the Father, Jesus Christ the righteous." Now I want to explain that carefully. Listen carefully. You got saved. You've sinned since then. So somebody says, "Well, if I sin after I'm saved, then am I lost?" No, that's what he's saying. You're not lost. You have an advocate with the Father who is Jesus. Now watch this carefully. When you and I got saved, God pardoned you and me from all sin and all of its eternal consequences. He pardoned us from that. That meant he canceled out the penalty for all of those sins. Doesn't mean they're not consequences to sin, but as far as our salvation is concerned, we have been pardoned by the judge of all judges. Been pardoned. Forgiven. Now, if I sin against him having been saved, I either repent of that and confess it, or what happens? He will chastise us. He doesn't punish his children. He punishes the wicked. He doesn't punish us. So there is no escape from being disobedient. What I want you to see is, with that in mind, then he says, "And he himself is the propitiation," which means the sacrifice, "not only for our sins, but also for those of the whole world," which says, when Jesus said, listen, "For God so loved the world that he gave his only begotten son." Well, what's the world? He says in this passage that his sacrifice was for the sins of the whole world. Jesus intends for every single person to hear the truth of the gospel. If you go back, for example, now to Acts chapter 1. And listen to what he says in this passage. And you remember in this passage, Jesus is about ready to ascend. And again, he's telling them the most important thing. And so here's what he says in verse 6 of Acts chapter 1. "So when they had come together, they were asking him, saying, 'Lord, is it at this time you are restoring the kingdom to Israel?' And he said to them, 'It is not for you to know the epochs of which the Father has fixed by his own authority.'" Here's what he says. "But you will receive power when the Holy Spirit has come upon you. And you shall be my witnesses both in Jerusalem and in all Judea and Samaria and even to the remotest part of the earth." He said, "You shall be my witness to the remotest part of the earth." Here's what I want you to see. At every instance, what's Jesus? He's covering it. He says, the whole world, I'm sending you out to preach the gospel of repentance. And he says, to the remotest parts of the earth. So here's what I want you to see. You and I as believers are involved, and if not, there's something wrong, are involved in fulfilling one of the most important things Jesus said, and the last thing he said to them in order that they would never forget it. That when he says, when I'm gone, here's how you to spend the rest of your life. getting the truth of the gospel to the remotest parts of the earth. Listen, Jesus knew that everybody that heard the gospel wasn't going to be saved. He knew that. But he also knew this. He knew, and I hear this excuse sometimes, he knew, for example, that there would be people who would say, well, let's put it in your terms and mine. People say, well, you know, we live in Atlanta, Georgia, and there are lots and lots of people here who are not saved. Why should we go to some other country in the world, risk our life, when there are people here to be saved? Well, notice what Jesus said. He said, in Jerusalem, and he didn't say, now when everybody in Jerusalem is saved, then you go somewhere else. Judea, when everybody in Judea gets saved, Samaria, that's not what he said. He said, go to the othermost parts of the earth. And when the Apostle Paul went on his missionary journeys, he didn't go to Ephesus and say, okay, I'm going to stay here and let everybody get saved. Only a small fraction of people. Watch this carefully. You and I are not responsible for saving anybody or converting anybody. We are responsible for telling the word, spreading the word, telling the truth, getting the gospel message out. It is God's responsibility to speak to people's hearts. God's responsibility to get them ready to hear it. God's responsibility to interpret to their heart the truth of the gospel. Our responsibility is to get it out there. It's not our responsibility to save anybody. You can't save anybody unless the Spirit of God draws someone. And Jesus made it clear. He says, unless the Spirit of God draws you, it's not going to work. The Spirit of God is working. The Spirit of God is working everywhere. You and I have the truth. And when we think about what he said in these passages that are so crystal clear, it's very evident he intends for the whole world to hear the truth of the gospel. So I would ask you this. When's the last time, if ever, in your life, you purposely, deliberately, willfully, specifically sat down with somebody or were riding with somebody or flying with somebody or whatever you were doing, and you encouraged the person to hear you explain the truth of the gospel of how to be saved? Now think about this. Look what he's invested in your life. Look what you have. Listen, life may be short or it may be long. You have the promise of eternal life. Your residence in heaven. You say, what are you talking about this residence? Here's what he said. I'm going to prepare a place for you. If I go to prepare a place for you, I'm coming again to receive you to myself, that where I am, there you may be also. You say, well, I understand that, but I'm not a preacher. He didn't call everybody to preach the gospel. People who preach the gospel are more responsible than people who don't. But we are all responsible to fulfill the Great Commission. So the question comes, and I think about, then God had a plan. In other words, God doesn't do anything haphazard. So what's God's plan? God's plan has three parts. First of all, the first part is the person of Jesus Christ, who is the authority, who is the one who designates and who commands that his people share the truth. And it is his life that was at the cross. It is his sacrificial, all-sufficient, substitutionary, atoning death that makes it possible for people to be saved. So first thing in his plan was a person. That's why he sent Jesus. Second thing in his plan, very evident here from this chapter, is power. Notice what he said to them in Jerusalem. He says, sit down in the city of Jerusalem until you be endued with power from on high. Now he said, I want you to go to the remotest parts of the earth. Now why did he say that? Now watch this carefully. God doesn't expect you to do anything when it comes to sharing your faith apart from him. He doesn't. We all have our weaknesses, our frailties. We've all made mistakes in talking to people and maybe not discerning everything that's going on in their life. Listen to what he said. He said, I want you to sit down and wait. Well, you would think, wait a minute. 3 years with you. We watched you raise the dead. We watched you heal. We watched you divide 5 loaves and 2 fishes. We watched you pull a coin out of the sea. In other words, we watched you load up our fish nets. We watched you do all. We've heard all of this. What do you mean, wait? Here's what he said. I want you to wait until you're fully equipped. When are you fully equipped? When my Spirit comes upon you to indwell you, which is exactly what happened at Pentecost. What he was saying was this, wait until the Spirit comes and fills you and prepares you. At Pentecost, he came, descended upon the church, and every single person who has ever been saved since has been indwelt by the Spirit of God. It's very clear in the Bible. The Holy Spirit indwells us. Listen, He's the one who interprets the Word for us. He's the one who helps us to be able to understand teaching. He's the one who gives us direction and wisdom and guidance. Through the Holy Spirit we receive these things. It is the Spirit of God working within us so that every single one of us has the Holy Spirit living within us, equipping us, empowering us, giving you the courage and the abilities and the skills to do whatever God calls you to do. So His plan is His Son, Jesus, His sacrificial death at the cross, His authority as the Lord and Master and Ruler and King. Secondly, the power by which we're to do it. The authority of Jesus. The power, the energy. That's divine energy He's talking about, which is so essential to do what God wants us to do. But then there's the third thing, and that's simply this. And that is His program. It's one thing to have a person and to have a power, but what's the program? For example, you say, well, does that mean we know Jesus as our Savior and we have the Holy Spirit? So what's the plan? Listen, God doesn't leave anything for questions. Here's the plan. Are you ready for the plan? That doesn't sound very good. Well, you say, well, does the plan include you? Well, let's just see what the deal is here. What's God's plan? Now, remember what His goal is. The remotest parts of the earth. That is, no place left unevangelized. The remotest parts, the furthest parts, the closest parts. That is, God loves you and your family and your friends and those who are not your friends. He loves your enemies. That is, God has a love that is absolutely inconceivably. Listen, there's no way to comprehend the awesome love that everybody on this globe is under the canopy of the love of God. Most of them are ignorant of it. Many of them have rejected it, but everybody is under the canopy of His love. We experience it only when we experience Him. So what's the plan? Well, the plan is a missionary church. Now watch this. You had 12 disciples, then you got 120, 500, next thing you know, you got 3,000. What happened after Matthew, Mark, Luke, and John? Came the book of Acts. What's the book of Acts about? The book of Acts is here's what it's about. It's about that handful of disciples. Can you imagine what they must have said, must have thought? Wait a minute, Jesus. And I'm sure Peter probably looked around and said, this crowd's not going to cut it. Are you sure what you're saying, that you expect us to go into the whole world and tell them what you've told us? That's what he said. But he knew that 12 would be 120 and 500 and 3,000 and millions and millions and millions. And here was his plan. You see, you can't improve on Jesus. This is why you ought to obey him. Listen to this. He says, here's my plan. My plan is missionary churches. So what did he do? Not only was the church there in Jerusalem, Judea, Samaria, but he sent the Apostle Paul into the Mediterranean world. What was he doing? He didn't go to churches. Some of them he did. But he established them. What did he do? Went into town, started talking to somebody about Jesus. And sometimes, when he went to Athens, he's preaching, and all these folks who were giving him a hard time, he just kept on preaching. And his plan was very simple. Sow the world down in New Testament missionary churches. And the reason you got saved? Somebody from Europe came over here in a little boat. One of the first things they wanted to do is build them a cabin, call it a church, and start preaching the gospel and then getting it to the Indians. And then on and on it went. And you see, we don't realize how specific and meticulous God has worked in your life to get the gospel to you. Because He cared for you. And He says, here's my plan. The person of Jesus, the power of the Holy Spirit, and missionary churches. Now you say, well, how would you describe a missionary church? I'm glad you asked me. Because I want to show you what a missionary church is like. Here's what a missionary church looks like. One that has a vision for the world. We have a vision for the world. Not just for Atlanta, Georgia, but for the world. First of all, a vision for the world. Secondly, one that obediently responds to what? Jesus' commission. That is, if God says, here's what I want you to do. I want you to send missionaries. I want you to give this much. A missionary church is going to be obedient to the commission of Jesus Christ, which is what we are attempting to do. Number three, one that clearly proclaims Jesus' message of redemption. And that is our goal, Sunday after Sunday after Sunday, to clearly speak the truth, proclaim the truth, declare the truth of the Word of God, exactly what He says as truthfully as God will give us the wisdom and the ability and the skill to do it, speaking the truth. Not something that people just want to hear, but listen, what's life-changing truth? If the message has no life-changing element in it, there's something wrong. And then, for example, the other one is one that calls out the call of God to carry the message. That is, that's the reason we challenge people. The reason we challenge you to consider, does God want you on the mission field somewhere else? Somebody says, oh, no, no, no, no, no. He can never call me. I've met a lot of missionaries who said that. Say, well, when God first began to speak to me, I said, well, that couldn't, I got three children, I got this wonderful job, I'm a deacon in the church, I'm this, I'm that, and God said, I'm calling you. Listen, the last thing you want to do is disobey God. Does that mean He's going to call everybody to the mission field? No. He has already called every single one of us to be a witness of Him where we are, that He may change your location in doing it. For example, you may live in Florida and He brought you to Atlanta. You may live in Atlanta for a while, He sends you somewhere else. Wherever He sends you, wherever you are, that's your mission field. That's what we're doing, is challenging you to consider, what part does God want you to play in getting His truth to the remotest parts of the earth? Now watch this. Do you realize that you are among the most blessed people who have ever lived? This is the first generation that has ever lived that has the capacity, the ability, the skill, the knowledge, the wisdom, and the mechanics and the technology to get the truth of the gospel to every single person on the face of this earth with no exception. This is the first generation. First generation. Then if, since He has given us that privilege and given us the capacity to do it, He expects and anticipates His missionary church to get the truth of the gospel out there far and wide, no matter what. Now think about this. Every single one of us is a missionary from God's perspective. You say, oh, but I don't know much Bible. That's got nothing to do with it. You can quote John 3:16 or you can point somebody to it. In other words, every single one of us, from God's eyes, we are missionaries. A missionary church, listen, what makes a missionary church? Brick and mortar? No. What makes a missionary church is missionary people in the fellowship who have the vision to get the truth of the gospel to the remotest parts of the earth. You don't start there, you start close. And then whatever and however God sends you. Then, of course, one that supports those called to carry the message. In other words, a missionary church doesn't just want to call out people that God has called to missions, but we agree to support them so that when they're on the mission field, they're not having to work some other job and do their missionary work as a sideline. That's not what God wants. God wants His people to supply whatever the needs are. And listen, there are thousands and thousands and thousands of missionaries all around the world who are supported by people back home. The truth is, up until now, the United States of America has been this great deposit, not only of missionary personnel, but of the finances that's reached the world. Now, wonderfully, there's so many other nations, missionary churches have been established. Those churches are growing. Now those missionaries are missionaries to some other country. And I remember when I was in seminary many years ago, this lady came from Brazil and spoke. And here's what she said. She said, one of these days, we're going to be sending missionaries to you all if you don't straighten up. And I thought, Lord, here's the wonderful thing that's happening. Other countries that we have sent missionaries to are sending missionaries to other countries and back and forth. God's plan's working. We see all the bad news. Wonder what would happen with news in 1 week if all of these TV stations start telling, starting at 5 o'clock in the morning, start telling about all the people who are being saved, all the churches that are being established, all the missionaries that are out there, all the persecution, all the things that are going on, and what's happening in the world mission-minded, and how God's working spiritually in all the world. It changes our whole perspective on things. All we get's gloom and doom. The gospel is not gloom and doom. It is not just hope, but it is confidence and assurance. It's confidence and assurance that God is still in control. He's given us a message and he's given us a responsibility, the person, the power, and listen, he's given us the plan. The plan is that you and I obey God, that you and I give ourselves in some fashion to doing what? To getting the truth of the gospel to the world. And if we're honest, we'll have to admit we are totally inexcusable for not sharing it personally. Any church is totally inexcusable if they do not have a missionary plan, a missionary ministry, a work specific, dedicated to getting the gospel to the remotest parts of the earth. And we are blessed. As we've said, we have a train and we have a track. The train is the church. The track is in touch. We're not limiting the four walls of this building, but you and I are a part of a missionary church that has not only, listen, the message, but he has given us incredibly the means of getting to the entire world. And even today, the ministry is in 50 of the most spoken languages in the world. That is China, for example, India, Russia, places like that that have millions and millions of people in their languages. And God knows how. He knows how to take the simplest, unexpected means to change a person's whole eternity. And that is what you and I are up to and what we are about. Because we're a missionary church. Now, you may be someone who listens every week and you think, why do you keep talking about Jesus and all this? I'll tell you why. We can't keep quiet. And the reason we can't is we know that if you knew what we know about him, you would want him just like we do. Because you see, without him, you're not going to get to heaven. I don't care what you believe, who's taught you what, who's told you what. We have the message that transforms a person's life. The message that transforms, listen, a person's eternal destiny. And the Son of God, Jesus the Lord, said, I am the way, the truth, and the life. No one comes to the Father but by me. Therefore, go into all the world, teaching and preaching the gospel to every single person, to the remotest parts of the earth. And what will he do? He will bless our every effort, because that's what he's up to. Now, you have three choices this morning, and you didn't even ask for them. There aren't but three. You can either go to a mission field somewhere or across the street or in your own home. You can give that those who go to distant places will be able to do their work. And you can pray. Now, there may be some other little things you can do to help. But three things. So I ask you a question. Would you not agree that all that you've heard this morning is the truth? Amen? Amen. Secondly, what you have to decide now is what you're going to do about the truth. You say, well, now, I don't have to decide that. Oh, yes, you do. You say, well, I don't have to. Yes, you do. Because you're responsible for the truth. He said, a missionary church, responsibility to the remotest parts of the earth. So today, what I'd like for us to do is take 60 seconds. And in those 60 seconds, I simply want you to ask the Lord, Lord, in light of the truth of the gospel and your commission to every believer, of these three things he just mentioned, going and giving and praying, which of these do you want me to become involved in? Now, your first response may be, oh, well, let's do a little giving. Now, you may be surprised what else he'd say to you. And he may say to you in these 60 seconds, I'm not asking you to go to China or Russia or Germany or Brazil or some place in Africa. I want you to go to your friend whom you know is not a Christian, and you need to tell him how to be saved. I would never tell anybody how to answer those three questions. I would just simply say, would you be courageous enough? Would all of us be willing enough, sincere enough about our Christian life Take 60 seconds to say, Lord, how do you want me to be involved in your mission to the world? So let's just bow quietly, and you talk to him about that any way you want to. 60 seconds.

0: Thank you, Father, that you have spoken to each of us. And now my prayer, Lord, would you give them the assurance and the confidence that whatever you've required, that they would be wise enough to obey you, whatever that is. We do love you, and we pray that you'll impress upon our hearts that true obedience is evidence of our love for you. And as we think about being a missionary church, show us how to reach more and more and more, that the wonderful, awesome, life-changing truth of the gospel would reach the young child and the older grandfather and grandmother, everybody in between. We thank you again for reaching us. And we pray that the Holy Spirit would impress upon our hearts how powerful it is to come to you in someone else's behalf, that they too would know Christ as their Savior. And we ask this in Jesus' name. Amen.
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0: I don't know what you're going through, but more than likely you've asked a couple of questions. Why has this happened to me? And God, why don't you remove this? And remember this, more important than God removing the difficulty, hardship, pain, and suffering is that you and I learn something, that we walk away from whatever we're going through in life, being able to say deeply within our heart, thank you, dear God, for all you've brought me through. Thank you, dear God, for what you're in the process of teaching me in this.
2: It's normal to want to bypass hardship, but difficulty often can't be predicted or avoided. 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
0: Are you going through some trial in your life that you don't understand? You don't know why it had to happen to you. You look back and you ask one or two questions. What did I do to deserve this? You can't come up with an answer. God, why have you allowed this in my life? Can't come up with an answer. And to be truthful and honest, what you want most of all is out of this. I want to escape it. I want freedom from it. I want all this pain and hurt and disappointment and hopelessness and helplessness and all the things that I'm going through. Naturally, I just want out of all this as quickly as possible. Do you think that's the will of God? You say, well, sure it is, because he's a good God. Well, maybe in a few moments you'll realize that God has something far more important from his perspective than simply getting you out of this difficulty, hardship, or trial. It may be something in your health. It may be in your marriage or with your children, your finances, or on your job, or whatever it might be. But what you want is to get out of this. It's a trial in your life that you can't figure out why, and you can't figure out how to get out. But if God is the God he says he is, why doesn't he hear and answer my prayer? Well, I think you'll find there's an answer, because what I want to talk about in this whole message today, I want to talk about wisdom in the midst of trials. How are we to respond? How does God respond? What is he up to in allowing all these things to happen? In other words, do you want to benefit from it, or you just want to get bitter and resentful and hostile toward God because of it? There's a choice. I can benefit from whatever difficulty I'm facing, or I can get bitter, blame somebody else, blame God, and miss the whole point. And here's my thinking about this. Why hurt and suffer pain, agony, hardship, and all the rest, and don't benefit from it? If I got to go through it, I'll profit from it. And there are many things we're going to have to go through that we don't ask for. But we have the privilege of profiting from every difficulty, every hardship, every suffering, every pain.

0: we have the privilege of benefiting from it. But it has to do with my attitude. Do I believe that God loves me enough that he's up to something good? So from the viewpoint of wisdom, what are the purposes for these trials in our life? And the first one is simply this, as he says in this first chapter of 1 Peter, listen to what he says. In this you greatly rejoice, even though now for a little while, if necessary, you've been distressed by various trials. For what reason? He says, look, right now you're going through a difficult time. So that, in order that, for this purpose, what is that? That the proof of your faith, and that is being approved. That's what that word means. Being more precious than gold, which is perishable. That he says, in God's eyes, look at this. Your faith is more valuable, as far as God is concerned, than gold and silver and all the rest. So he says, one of the reasons that we're going through it is for God to do what? He's going to strengthen your faith. One of your greatest assets is your faith. Because it's by your faith. And how many times we go to the scriptures and we find verses in the Bible about prayer and linked with that of faith, trusting God. And so one of the reasons he allows these things in our life, one of his purposes, is to do what? To test our faith. You won't know how much faith you have until it's tested. And so God tests us by allowing us to be persecuted, hurt, pain, suffering, all kind of loss, whatever it might be. And as he watches us walk through that, and as he sees our faith growing, and we persevere, and we don't quit, we don't give up, we don't grow bitter and resentful and hostile toward other people because of what's happening to us, what happens? Our faith grows. And the greater your faith, the stronger your personal relationship to the Lord. A second thing is this, the testing of our devotion. Do I love him? Do I only love him when everything's going my way? Can I honestly say that I love Jesus Christ as my personal Savior? And so oftentimes we find out where we are. Test our devotion. When I feel pain more than I think I can bear, can I still say, God, I truly love you? It's those tests in which we find out who we really are, what we're like. Then, of course, there is the purpose of purifying our life. Now you say, you mean God would send you through suffering to purify your life? Yes, he would. You know why? He's already told us he would. Here's what he said in Romans 8:29. When he says he predestined something, that means he predetermined for his children, because Romans 8:28 is all about believers, that he causes all things to work together for good, to those who love him, to those who call according to his purpose. And he follows that up by saying, and he predestined. He put a circle around us. Every single believer, circle around us. He predetermined that every single believer would be conformed to the likeness of his son. That is a predetermined act of the will of God. So that's more important, and it takes precedence over how I feel, how much joy do I have, everything going my way. No, God says, I've predetermined to conform you to the likeness of my son. How many sins were found in the life of Jesus? None. Anything impure in his life? None. Anything imperfect in his life? None. Does that mean we're going to be perfect and absolutely sinless? No. But he says he predestined us to be conformed to the likeness of his son. But if you'll think about it, he's already, listen, he knew before you were saved you're going to be saved. So when you were saved and you became a child of God, God predetermined that you would, your character would be like that of his son. And so that being the case, let me ask you a question. What is it that builds character in our life? Test. Trials. What is it that builds purity in our life? Confession, openness, and honesty, and being willing to acknowledge the truth about ourselves. So God's purposes are awesome. And when I think about God purifying us, think about this. There's something about pain that purifies. It reaches the depths of our soul and our spirit and brings us to the reality and the truthfulness about ourselves. And a person can go along in life and sort of get along as they would think, and I'm doing fine as a Christian, and a lot of things in their life that shouldn't be there. And all of a sudden, the bottom drops out of their life. There's pain, suffering, heartache, troubles, and trials. And then what do? They want to cry out to God to help them. And most of the time, what is he going to do? He's going to start not with the physical ailment. He's going to start in the spirit, in the heart. what's going on in your life. And many people prolong the suffering because they will not acknowledge that God is in the process of purifying their life. Now, another reason is that God takes an opportunity to show himself strong in our life. We go through trials and heartaches and we think, God, how am I going to handle this? And God steps into that situation and demonstrates his awesome power. And he demonstrates what he's able to do and what he's willing to do in your life if you're willing to listen to him. So God has purposes. He doesn't let these things go by without specific purposes. And so that's one of them. Then his purpose is to provide Christ-like character in our life. So if we stopped right there, we'd say, well, does God have any purpose in all this? Yes, he does. And that's some of the purpose. And I'll just add one more. And that's very clear in 2 Corinthians chapter 1, verse 4. Listen to this. Verse 3 says, blessed be the God and Father of our Lord Jesus Christ, the Father of mercies and the God of all comfort, who comforts us in all our affliction, so that we will be able to comfort those who are in affliction with the comfort with which we ourselves have been comforted by God. He says one of the primary reasons he allows these things in our life to do what? To equip you and me to be able to help other people through that difficulty. For example, let's say that you're going through some real bad difficulty in your life. Maybe it's a physical thing, some pain. Who do you want to talk to? Somebody who's in perfect health, never had a problem at all in their life, and wonder why you're where you are? No, you don't. If you're going through something in your finances and you don't know which way to turn, you want to turn to somebody who has been there, who has wisdom and knowledge about their finances. You can take any aspect of life. God intends, watch this, he intends that you and I profit from all the hardships, disasters that happen in our life. He has something good in every single one of them. Now, if you believe that, and I certainly hope you do, and you can look at the scriptures, lots of scriptures, then I should be able to walk out of here saying, you know what, enough of this complaining and moaning and groaning and feeling like a victim and blaming somebody else. God's up to something good in my life. Oops, I know it hurts, God, but I know you're up to something good in my life. It'll change your attitude. Now, watch this. Just physiologically, when your attitude gets right, it's amazing the effect that has on your physical body. I'm not saying you can think yourself into healing, but I know this. When I understand that God is up to something good even though I'm hurting, whatever the source of it may be, there's going to be a sense of encouragement because you don't see it as just isolated pain or isolated disease or isolated loss or somebody has attacked you for something. You see God working in your life in an awesome way. Now, we need wisdom to discern the proper response. How am I going to respond to these things? And as we said, you can be bitter and resentful and hostile. What's the right way? So let's think about it for a few moments. The scripture said, we read a few moments ago, we're to rejoice. Now, this is very important. You're listening? Say amen.
1: Amen.
0: I am not to rejoice over my broken leg. I'm not to rejoice over a broken arm or anything on the inside. I am to rejoice over what God is doing in this process of whatever's going on. It would be foolish, and the Bible doesn't say we're to rejoice over the broken leg. He says we're to rejoice over these things. Listen, the result of them. In other words, he doesn't expect us to say, oh, praise God, I love this pain. Jesus, thank you. He knows we're not going to say that. But I can praise God for how you're going to benefit me through it, Lord. And that's very important we make that distinction. Now, let's look at something else. We can rejoice when we are convinced that the following things are true. That God is in control of the time and intensity of my trial. Very important that I understand that. That he's in charge. He's in control of the time of it and the intensity of this pain or disaster, whatever it might be. Secondly, that he has a specific purpose for allowing it. If I can really believe that he has a specific purpose for allowing it, then I'm going to be able to walk through it with confidence and assurance, and I'm going to be able to benefit from it. But I must believe that. Thirdly, whatever pain, suffering, heartache, hardship you go through. Not only does God have a purpose, but it's part of His equipping. He's equipping you so you can feel what the other person feels. When somebody else, for example, loses a child, who can understand that better than somebody who's lost one? Does God make all understanding limited to that? No. But what I want you to see is, watch this carefully. Today, whoever you are, wherever you are, and whatever you're facing in life, whatever's going on in your life, God will use that when you respond properly. He will use that to be a blessing to somebody else, a help to someone else. You become a walking word of encouragement to them. Since you've walked there, and God's worked in your life, and you've been through the pain, the hurt, the disappointment, and the shame, or whatever it might be, you've been there, you know how that feels, then somebody can say, well, here's what I'm going through, I don't know how to handle that. When you can say, I've been there, it is amazing. I have been there. Four words are powerful. You see, why do you and I go to Jesus when we are hurting? I have been there. Look at the cross. He's been there. Why do we read the epistles that Paul wrote in prison? Because he could say, I have been there. And when you and I go through those kind of times in our life, He is equipping you and preparing you to be able to say to others, I have been there. The trial is going to be to my benefit if I respond in faith. If I'm trusting Him. Lord, I don't understand it. I don't like it. But I'm going to trust You, Jesus, that no matter what, I know You'll work it out for my benefit. I can rejoice when the trial is an opportunity to demonstrate perseverance under pressure. You know a lot of folks who walk through something and just quit and give up. Perseverance says, no matter what, I keep going. I'm going to trust Him no matter how I feel. I'm going to keep going no matter what they say. And I can tell you, if God had not taught me to persevere a long time ago, I would not be sitting right here today. If you listen to what other people tell you, that you ought to do this and you ought to do that and you ought to do the other, you go back to these questions. What does God want me to do at this particular time in my life? We persevere. It hurts, but you keep going. You get knocked down, you stand up. You get clobbered by somebody and you just ignore it and keep moving. Perseverance is a very important part of the Christian life. Watch this carefully. God guards every aspect of our life, and He knows exactly when you can handle what He's going to put on you. Because remember, His goal is never to defeat you, but to develop you into Christ's likeness. And so He's governing every single aspect of our life. And remember also that He is equipping you at this point in your life to do what? To be a help, a blessing, as He says in Corinthians, a comfort to other people. And remember also, the right attitude is, God will walk with me through every phase of this trial. We talk about being in the presence of God all the time, and yet when we are hurting and in pain, sometimes we forget that He's there. This is the way most folks think about it. They say, I'm holding on. I'm holding on to God. No, no, no, no, no. This is the way it is. He's holding on to you. And you may let go. And you may find yourself weakening. But you know what? This loving Heavenly Father, He will never let go. And here's what He said. I will never forsake you. I will never leave you. I will never desert you. No matter what you're going through in life. Hebrews chapter 13, verse 5. I will never. If anybody else said it, you can forget it. But this is the omniscient, all-knowing, omnipotent, all-powerful, omnipresent, all-there God, whose love cannot be measured. It's best seen and demonstrated at the cross. It's a loving Father who has the best in mind for you, no matter what you're going through in life. Don't waste your sorrows, your heartaches, your pain, your suffering, your disappointment. Don't waste that by a wrong response. But just tell him, Lord, I don't understand it. I don't like it. It hurts. That wouldn't be my choice. But Father, I'm going to trust you. You know what's best for my life. You know what you want to do with my life. If you'll just enable me, I will persevere and keep walking your path. No matter how deep in the belly it goes, I will be walking on the path, trusting you to take me through all the way to the other side. And Father, how grateful we are that we'll never be disappointed in a promise of yours. You know who's hurting almost to the point of death today? You know those that are so discouraged, they want to quit and walk away. But we know that you have the power to enable your children to persevere, to keep moving. And I pray that every person who hears this message will realize there's a loving Father who's not just watching, but who's there, ready to see them through it, ready to forgive sin, ready to strengthen them, ready to enable them, ready to do for them exactly what they need if they'll trust you with all of their heart. We just want to say we love you, Father, for being so good to us in Jesus' name. Amen.
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0: I don't know what you're going through in life, but if you've never trusted Jesus as your Savior, you're on your own, and that's not going to work. If you're willing to trust Him as your personal Savior, everything will change. And you do that by confessing your sinfulness. Listen, you're a sinner. You've sinned against Almighty God. You've rebelled against Him. Acknowledge it. Ask Him to forgive you, not because you're going to do better, but because when Jesus went to the cross, the Father placed all of your rebellion, indifference, and sinfulness on His Son, nailed Him to the cross, shed His blood, and the shedding of His blood paid your sin debt in full. It'll transform your life. It's a decision you have to make. If you are a believer, you can respond in one of two ways. God, work in my life whatever's necessary to conform me to the likeness of your Son. Or you can say, God, I'm bitter, I'm resentful, I'm hostile, I don't like it. That will be a disaster. I trust that you're wise enough to say, Lord, not my will, but your will be done.
1: 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And if today's program gave you renewed motivation to obey God, we'd love to hear from you. Coming soon on In Touch, are you struggling with the same old habits and attitudes? If so, be back with us again to hear biblical wisdom for overcoming temptation on In Touch, the teaching ministry of Dr. Charles Stanley. 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
0: When you come to make very difficult decisions in your life, do you face them with confidence? Or do you find yourself being a little intimidated? Maybe a little uncertain? Maybe confused? Maybe frustrated? In other words, you're not quite sure. And probably the result of that would be that you would procrastinate. Now, procrastinator is a person who, because they cannot do something perfectly, they keep putting it off. And so it may be that you feel inadequate to make that decision. Maybe you're afraid to make it. You see other people who've been the same place you are, and you see what's happened in their life. Or maybe it's because you have a wonderful opportunity, but you're afraid to take advantage of it because you feel inadequate. In other words, what is it that motivates you to respond the way you respond when you face important decisions in your life? Now, all of us know that life is one continuous chain of decisions. Important decisions, decisions that don't make a lot of difference sometimes, some that are critical, some that are financially critical. Think about college students who are trying to make a decision about their major. Yeah, they finished 2 years of the preliminaries, now they're going to make a major. Well, what are you going to do? I don't know. Well, have you thought about it? Yes, I've thought about it. Well, why can't you make a decision? I don't know. I just don't feel adequate to make a decision. You're thinking about your whole future. In fact, your parents have spent a lot of money putting you into college, and you can't even make a decision about what the major is. In other words, you haven't found out what God wants you to do in your life. There are all kinds of decisions we all have to make. Decisions about relationships, about our finances, about our jobs, about our future, about our health. In fact, all of us are where we are as a result of decisions we've made about ourselves that relate to us, whether it's physical, financial, job, whatever it might be. And so when we look to our circumstances and think, well, now, why am I where I am? Because of some decisions that you've made, or decisions that other people have made about you. Well, you had to make a decision after they made a decision to lay you off from your job. You had to make a decision whether to throw up your hands and quit or to keep trusting God and believing that somehow He was going to make a way for you. What I want to talk about in this message is direction without doubt. God will give you direction in your life. Then you don't have to say, well, I hope so, maybe so, I think so. And oftentimes people make decisions and are never settled about the issue as to whether they really and truly believe that they made the right one or not. If, for example, you make a decision and things don't turn out the way you expected, do you conclude automatically wrong decision? Or could it be that God has placed you in a position that's very difficult because of something He wants to do in your life? It isn't what you expected, isn't what you signed up for, but God has placed you there. Then how do you respond? It's very important that you and I know how to go about making decisions. Somebody says, well, it's very simple what I do. I just toss a coin. Heads I will, tails I still will. And so, or somebody says, well, I read the horoscope and I believe that somehow, forget it. Or somebody says, well, you know, here's what I do. I just look at my choices and just make a choice and pray that God will help me and that somehow I'm just going to barrel on through. None of those are biblical ways to make decisions in your life. because some decisions are so critical and some decisions are irreversible. You cannot change them. And so therefore, you and I should be wise in how we go about making decisions in our life that affect us or affect others, affect our family, people we love, people we work with. Very important how we go about it. So what I'd like to do is I'd like to give you a pattern. You may do all of these things already, but maybe you don't. So put it this way. When suddenly a decision comes, do you have a certain way to think about it? Or do you just think, well, I got to figure this out. So what I want to do is to make it simple. It's simple, but not necessarily easy. But I can tell you this. It absolutely works every single time. Because I know by experience, it's what I've been doing for years and years and years. And I know that it works. And I know that God is in it because He loves us and He wants what's best for us. He's going to enable us to make a wise decision. So I want you to turn, if you will, to the 25th Psalm. And I just want us to read one verse. We could read lots of them. But let's just read one verse to begin with. And I want you to notice this verse. Looks like part of it doesn't really match the other part. But look at this 12th verse. And here's what he says. Who is the man or woman who fears the Lord? He will instruct him in the way he should choose. Who is the man who fears the Lord? He will instruct him. That is, God will give direction for our life. He will instruct him, he says, in the way he should choose. Now, if you think about, for example, let's go back to the Old Testament. How did God answer the question of direction in the Old Testament? Sometimes it was by an angel. Sometimes by God speaking to him personally. Sometimes, for example, God would give them some sign. And so visions, dreams, in all different kind of ways to speak to people. Now, you and I live in the New Testament day, and we have the awesome Word of God that settles a lot of these questions automatically. But when somebody says, well, does God still speak to people personally today? And the answer is absolutely. Now, I could give you a number of examples, but I'll just give you one, for example, to indicate it. I was in the process of making a decision that would affect me and multitudes of other people. And I didn't want to do it because I felt very inadequate. Secondly, I was just afraid to do it. And so I sort of pawned it off on another pastor friend of mine. And we'd been in a prayer meeting and praying about it. And I didn't want to do it. And so I thought he would be a good one to do it. And so I just suggested that he be the man. Well, he said, no, I'm not going to do it. So I thought another one of my friends might do it. And so when I left that night, I went back to the hotel and I woke up feeling fantastic that that was off my shoulders and I didn't have to do it. I got dressed and I walked to the door and reached for the doorknob. Loudly, not vocally, loudly God said to me, don't put your hand on that doorknob until you're willing to do what I ask you to do. It was so loud. I fell on my face at the bed, into the bed, weeping before God, and I stayed there till finally I said, Lord, I still don't want to, and I'm still afraid. But if that's what you want, that's what I'm willing to do. It became a very, very momentous time in my life. That's not the only time. I'm just giving you that one example to say this. Are you listening carefully? Say amen.
4: Amen.
0: God will speak to you about critical issues in your life that He knows is the right decision for you to make. Decision He desires that you make. Decision He'll help you make. Decisions that He will enable you to do whatever that decision requires of you. He's just as willing to speak to you. But you have to be ready for that. You have to be willing for Him to. And so I'm saying all that to preface everything else by simply saying, God wants you to make the right decision. In every circumstance of life, God is not up to tripping you up. He doesn't have a bunch of secrets He's keeping from you. He knows His will for you. Think about this. He created you for His purpose with His plan in mind, the best plan possible. And therefore, why would He keep something from you which He knows you need to know? God is willing to reveal Himself. He's willing to speak to you very, very clearly as is necessary if He knows your heart is right and He will know whether it is or not and that you're willing to do what He says do. So with that in mind, Let's think about how God speaks and how He wants to speak to you. And so often God has spoken to people and they refuse to listen to Him. There's a reason. Now I want you to notice in this verse, I want you to notice the first part of this. He asked this question, who is the man who fears the Lord? Now watch this carefully. Then he says, listen, then he says, following that, God will instruct him, the man who fears the Lord, in the way he should choose. What does it mean to fear the Lord? Because he says, God will instruct that person in the way he should choose. When the Bible speaks of fearing God, there are two words, several words for fear, but primarily we have two different kinds of fears. There is fear, which is a fear of being afraid, of something. You say, I fear fire, I fear swimming. Or, and then there's the fear, which this verse means reverence. To fear the Lord is to acknowledge, to stand in awe before Him. To fear the Lord means you reverence Him as the sovereign of the universe, the creator of all things, that He's the Lord God. He's omniscient, omnipresent. He's the master. He's merciful and holy. That is, when you and I come to God, we're coming to this awesome God who is our Father, but He's still up and above and beyond anything that you and I can describe. Holy, holy, holy is the Lord God Almighty. So when we talk about fearing God, we're talking about acknowledging who He is, acknowledging His authority and His right to dictate to us and to show us what we should do in every single situation. All of us should have a fear of the Lord. The Bible says the fear of the Lord is the beginning of wisdom. When somebody says to you, well, so-and-so is a wise man, then find out what they believe about God. He said, fearing the Lord is the beginning of wisdom. So we're talking about this awesome sense of authority, recognition, worship, and adoration of Almighty God. In light of who He is, He says, the person who fears the Lord, God will give him instruction and direction for his life. Now, with that in mind, what I'd like to do is I'd like to give you six words. They're phrases, but I want you to remember the six words. If you will follow this pattern, I can absolutely assure you, guarantee you, God will give you clear direction without doubt, no matter what you're facing in life. That's what He desires to do. He doesn't desire to keep you wondering about something. And here's the first word. If you'll think about it for a moment, if you're in the process of making a decision, the first word is clear the pathway. There's a phrase, clear the pathway. So the pathway is what we are talking about. Now, what do we mean by that? You notice what he says. He says, the person who fears the Lord, God will enable him to make the right decision. Think about this. You and I are coming to the Lord to ask Him for direction for our life. Clear the pathway means simply this. Clear your heart of any known sin, disobedience, whether it's an attitude or action. You got to get rid of that. Think about this. You're asking Holy God to give you His mind to a sinful mind that is living in sin and intends to keep on living in sin, and you're asking God to give you direction, He's not going to do it. Or you can come up with something, and you may make a decision that you think, well, I made the right decision. If you didn't ask God, eventually He'd catch up with you. What I want you to say is this. The very idea of living in sin and asking God for His guidance, it's a contradiction. For example, sin is to the mind what fog is to the highway in front of you. When you're driving down the highway 60 to 70 miles an hour, and all of a sudden you come to this river and this fog has just covered the highway totally and completely, you can't see 20 feet in front of you. Sin does to the brain, to the mind, what fog does on the highway. And therefore, one of the primary reasons that many people can't make a decision or make the wrong decision, critical decisions, they make the wrong decision. Why? Because they are living in sin, disobeying God, have an attitude that is totally unscriptural, but they've been saved and they think, well, you know, I'm saved, and so therefore, why doesn't God answer my prayer? For the simple reason, He's under no obligation to answer the prayer of a person who's living in sin. If He did, He would be, by His actions, condoning your sinfulness. And He's not going to do that. Oh, a lot of people get by with this and that, and they say, well, you know, God did this for me when God didn't do it at all. You can manipulate a lot of things that God's not into. But eventually, the consequences will come. So when we say, clear the pathway, we're saying, look at your life and ask yourself the question, what is it in my life that doesn't fit who I am and my relationship to Him that will hinder God from giving me clear direction? direction without doubt. He will make it crystal clear. But you have to start with a clean heart. Clean heart, listen, clear mind. Heart's not clean, your mind's not going to be clean, because it all fits together. So you're asking God to show you direction for your life. The first thing you have to deal with is, what is there in my life that would keep God from giving me very clear direction? I say again, if He gave you clear direction, you're living in sin, you keep at it, He's just condoned your actions. What will you do? Keep living in sin. And God could never, He would never abide by that. Now, you say, well, when you say clear the pathway, what do you mean? Two things. Number one, you got to deal with sin. And secondly, if you really want God's direction, listen, you have to bring your desires to a point of neutral. Listen, you have to bring it to a neutrality in the eyes of God, your eyes, that, Lord, this is what I want. But if this is not what you want, I'll do whatever you say. In other words, it's a submission up to His will, whatever that is. So you have to bring it to neutrality. You say, well, now, if I have a very strong desire, you mean I got to give up my desire? You have to be willing to submit your will and let Him bring you to the point of being neutral, to this point. Lord, this is what I want. This is what I think is the right thing. But if this isn't, I want Your will above everything else. I am committed to doing Your will. I may not like it, but I'm committed to doing it. When you do that, you have opened the door for God to begin to bless you and give you clear direction. Because what you've said is, I have a mind of my own, Lord. I have desires in my life. All of us have desires. And we've all had desires that are not the will of God. We've all probably still have some desires that are not necessarily the will of God. But when He confronts you and you come to making the decision, you've got to be willing to bring that to Him and say, Lord, above everything else, I want what You want. God always responds to that. Then, of course, the second one is this, and that is to exercise patience. Now, all of us want God to answer our prayer as soon as we get through asking, because we're usually in a hurry for something. And we don't understand why God, for example, doesn't do it when we ask Him to do it. And there are always reasons for that. But let me just say this. When you have this sudden urge to jump and make a decision, back off. Ask yourself the question, does this look like God? Does this sound like God? Does this fit who God is as far as the principles of Scripture concern? Because we can all get in situations where people will want us to make a snap decision, a quick decision. To be patient means that I'm willing to trust God. If I say, God, I've got to have it now, and God knows I don't need it now, He's going to not let me have it now. What I'm saying is, God, You didn't give it to me when I asked. What I'm saying is, I'm wiser than You are, and I don't trust You because I thought I should have it now, and You didn't answer my prayer. We act like children. We don't even realize we do. And so patience means, listen, I'm willing to submit to God's timing. I'm willing to submit to God's timing. And if something is not His will, we've already decided, no, I don't want what's not Your will. And oftentimes people will pray for a while, and then they give up and they say, well, I prayed a whole week and God didn't answer my prayer. Here's what I've discovered about people who pray a whole week. Usually it's 5 minutes a day. And they wonder, why isn't God answering my prayer? Why isn't He doing this? The Scripture says many times concerning, for example, He says, my soul waits there only upon God. I'm willing to wait upon Him. Be strong and of a good courage. Wait, I say, on the Lord. And the Scripture says in the 25th Psalm, a person who waits upon the Lord will never be ashamed. Maybe you ought to write that verse down. 25th Psalm. In verse 3, indeed, none of those who wait for You will be ashamed. That is, God promises us that if we have to wait for some decisions, He says, you'll never be ashamed for waiting upon Me. Now, sometimes a person's going to ask you, well, what are you waiting for? And you say, I'm waiting for the Lord to give me direction. And they'll say, well, how long do you have to wait? They'll sort of urge them. You know why they say that? Because it's a foreign idea to them. The fact that you're asking in prayer for God to do something and you're saying, I'm waiting for the Lord. And here's what they're going to say. They're going to say, well, how do you know when God's speaking? And what they do, they open themselves up for a real message from you about to find the will of God. So when they sort of need you a little bit about those things, don't take it personal. They don't have enough wisdom to understand how God works in helping us make decisions in our life. So sometimes when he says wait, why does he say wait? Not because it's not the right decision, but he knows what he's getting ready over here to make all that work perfectly for you. So he says, I want you to wait and I'll show you whether this is the right decision or not. He's working out things that you and I would never know about in our future. Then, of course, be alert to pressure. That's the third one. All of us have come to decision-making process in our life, and we've made the mistake of asking our friend, what do you think? And usually they'll say, well, if I were you, this is what I would do. They're not you. You have to be watchful for pressure, because oftentimes people want you to make a decision. If you, for example, are dating someone, and that person says to you, I want to get married, and they come back in 3 or 4 months and says, look, it's now or never, you tell them never. For the simple reason, don't let anybody pressure you into doing something that you're not sure is the will of God, especially in something that's irrevocable. There are financial decisions that are irrevocable. There are health decisions that are irrevocable. And so don't let somebody pressure you. And people will pressure you in all kinds of ways. Now, there are two kinds of pressure. There is external pressure from other people who want to encourage you to make a decision quickly. And listen, everybody hears this on the phone. You pick up the phone, you don't know where that number's coming from, and you say hello, and they just start. And they don't stop, You say, wait a minute, ma'am. And then you realize you're talking to some machine. Sometimes it's not a machine. Sometimes it's somebody they've been trained to just keep talking, thinking that's going to talk you into something. People are big time when it comes to not just encouraging, but putting pressure on people. And you have to be careful. What is the will of God and what is somebody's pressure? And especially if they come on sweet and loving and kind and tell you all the wonderful things that are going to happen if you make this decision, and here's what you can bet on. Listen, here's what you have to do. You have to ask the question, does that sound like God? Mm-mm. Does that sound like God? You say, well, how will I know how God sounds? Read the Word of God. If you read the Word of God and listen, you fill your mind with the thoughts of God, you'll be able to discern whether something's of God, whether it's not. And so the whole issue of pressure, there's outside pressure that people put on us. And sometimes a person says, well, you know, here's a job, take it today or forget it. No matter how long you've waited, if you don't have clarity from God, don't do anything that you don't have God's solution for and his answer. In other words, somebody says, well, I've waited and, you know, I'm desperate. Listen, God's not desperate. God has a will for your life. He will show you what to do. He'll make it crystal clear in your life what you ought to do about any decision that you make. Now, there's another kind of pressure, and that's internal pressure. The internal pressure is this. I'm afraid if I don't do this now, I'll miss it forever. I'm afraid I'm going to be rejected. I'm afraid of criticism. We have internal pressure that we place upon ourselves. And it has no basis. Or maybe if you have an issue with somebody accepting you or rejecting you, and that's all that important to you, you'll make a wrong decision based on, listen, on your own pressure. It may be that the other person doesn't care what you do, but you think that they'll reject you if you don't make a certain decision. If you live a godly life, mark this down, you will be rejected. You live a godly life, you will be misunderstood. You fear that somebody's going to reject you, or they'll think, well, you're not godly, you're not Christian, you don't care. If you really cared, you'd make this decision. If you were thinking, in other words, we could go on and on and on about what people think. But the issue is, internally, listen, this is the final question. Not what does she think, he think, they think, what does God think? What's the will of God, not my friends? What does God want me to do in this situation? And God may have you to make a decision in life that nobody else will understand. But you know that if you're doing what God's called you to do, he's going to honor that. He's going to bless you. He's going to provide for you. He's going to equip you. He's going to work in ways that you can't ever figure it out. And sometimes God will require of us something that we would never figure out until we take the first step. So there's external pressure, there's internal pressure, and you have to be discerning enough to know that if your friends tell you something, it may be that you'll have a friend who'll tell you something that is exactly what God wants. You have to be careful who you're listening to. And what you always have to ask is this, what are the consequences if I make this decision? Don't ever forget that word. Consequences always follow decisions. It may be good consequences or bad consequences. Consequences always follow decisions. And the reason people get in the mess that they're in financially, relationally, you name it, they don't count the consequences. If I'm going to make wise decisions, then I have to deal with pressure. Then the fourth thing is this, and that is persist in our prayer. Now, let's say you're asking God to give you direction about something, and you've prayed about 10 minutes about it today. Well, you wake up the next morning and you didn't hear a thing. You prayed all week long, didn't hear a thing. All month long, didn't hear a thing. God's not listening. Watch this. Because you don't get clear direction about something today does not mean that God is not listening. I remember praying for something for 6 solid months. I prayed for it every single day that God would give me direction. Well, what He showed me was He had tried to give me direction before and I didn't listen. You know why I didn't listen? Because I was afraid. I was afraid I couldn't do what He was requiring of me. And I prayed and prayed and prayed and prayed. I remember 6 months. I took some time to go fast and pray because I was afraid. I didn't know how to do it. You say, well, that's the second thing you were afraid and didn't know how to do. They're more than that. But I'm telling you, when I think about it, I prayed and prayed and prayed and asked God to show me. When it got right down to the bitter end and the decision had to be made, I said, okay, Lord. It wasn't that He hadn't heard me. He was having to deal with me. And every single one of us, listen, have enough of self in us. We all have that. We have enough of what we want or what we're afraid of or whatever it might be, that sometimes the reason we have to keep praying about something is that God, in that prayer time, is doing what? Softening us up, helping us to see things in our life, for example, that ought not to be there. Sometimes it's a fact that you're asking God to give you direction, and the Lord knows exactly what He has in mind, but He also knows in your present spiritual state, you're not ready for that. So one of the primary reasons we have to keep praying is for God to work on us. Now, that's not always true every single time. Sometimes God lays something on our heart, and it's out there in the future. He wants us to start talking to Him about it now. Why? Because in the process of talking to Him about it, even maybe several months or whatever it might be, God is in the process of drawing us close to Him, intimately with Him, sifting things out of our life, maybe the way we think, and it's not necessarily something bad you think, but the way you think about that given situation. God has to work in our hearts. And so when we think, well, God's not hearing me. And you say, well, if you just keep on praying and keep on praying, finally God's got to answer. You can't make God do anything. The reason we have to keep praying, because we're seeking an answer, and sometimes the reason we have to keep praying is because God is in the process of shaping us up exactly where He wants us. Now, I'm saying all that to say this. You can't force God's answer. And you can pray for 2 or 3 weeks about something that you think is critical and you need an answer and God doesn't give you an answer. You say, what happens? You say, I quit. You know what? If God loved me, He'd answer my prayer. I prayed and I prayed and I prayed and I don't have an answer. And so then what happens? Because you're unwilling to wait for Him to make it clear, you make a decision. It's a wrong decision. And who gets the blame? God. He didn't answer my prayer. God isn't, He doesn't keep secrets. He wants you to know exactly how to make a wise decision. In the process of that, sometimes we have to pray a while before we get God's mind and God's heart about something. But think about what's happening. You say, well, I'm just wasting time. Listen. Anytime you and the Lord are talking about something together, you're not wasting time. You're not wasting time. Without even realizing it, you are growing in your relationship with Him. He's doing something on the inside of you. I'll tell you when you'll realize it, much later. Most of the time, we don't realize what God's up to. He's working in our life, and we don't realize it at the time because we can't see it. But then after the decision is made or time goes by, we look back and say, thank you, dear God. Thank you that you didn't give me that when I asked for it. How many of you have asked God for something and had to later thank God that he didn't answer it? We all have. Okay, suppose he'd have given it to you the first time you asked. You'd be in trouble. And so we have to be patient. We have to be sensitive to the pressure of what's going on in our prayer time. We have to be wise about how we go about it. Then, of course, we have to rest in God's promise. Now, this is why the Word of God is so very important. There are so many promises, and you know so many of them. If I'm going to find out what God wants me to do in a situation, I have to rest in his promises. And one of them is, he says, ask and it shall be given you, seek and you shall find, knock and it will be opened to you. That's the promise of Almighty God. He says this is the confidence that we have in him, that if we ask anything according to his will, he hears us. And if we know that he hears us, we know that we have the petition we desired of him. And on and on and on we could go of promises. And so if I'm making a decision and I'm coming to that point of asking God to make it crystal clear, here's what will happen. If you will open the Word of God, if you just begin to read in the Psalms and the Proverbs alone, you may say, well, you know, I don't know a whole lot about Psalms and Proverbs. Just read and ask God to speak to your heart. Lord, is there something here that you need to say to me? Do you want to use your Word to speak to my heart? So often he does. And I remember in one occasion, not too long ago, when I was trying to make a decision about something, and I was just asking God to make it very clear because it was so critical in my thinking. The Lord just laid this verse on my heart. I was reading along, and I thought, well, Lord, how are you going to do that? And probably 2 or 3 days later, no later, I was reading again in the book of Isaiah, and it's like the Lord says, the zeal of the Lord will accomplish this. I knew I had my answer. I didn't know how to do it. What he was saying is, you don't have to figure that out. You just trust me. Here's what I want you to do. Don't figure that out. Just trust me. And that is exactly what he did. There's something about the awesome Word of God. He says, his Word is what? A lamp to our feet and a light unto our path. God will show you in every single decision what to do. But sometimes it takes time. Waiting upon him, listening to him, getting into the Word, saying, God, what is it in the Word you're trying to say to me? This is why I say to you over and over and over again, listen carefully. Every day you should read the Word of God every day, because what you're doing when you're reading, you're putting the way God thinks into your mind so that things will be crystal clear. Now, let me tell you something. One of our members told me a few moments ago, he said he takes a CD of every Sunday morning sermon to his 8-year-old grandson. 8 years old. And he says, a couple times he's forgotten, he got reminded, where's my copy of the sermon? And he's 8 years old. Now, you think about, you say, well, what can an 8-year-old learn? You just think how much truth that little boy is getting in his mind, in his heart, in his soul, in his spirit, in his subconscious. If he will keep listening as a young boy, and you see, listen, here's what he doesn't have to deal with. He doesn't have to deal with a whole bunch of doubt. You know what? He hadn't learned to doubt yet. He just knows that God is speaking to him. What would make an 8-year-old child want to hear a sermon like this or many of the others? And I hear it many, many times from parents. Why do they want to listen? God has created something within them very, very early in life. And so what's it? He's creating a hunger to know God. And I would say to any grandparent, when you can sit down with your grandchildren and talk to them about the Lord one at a time, and how you come to make decisions in your life, you think, well, they're not interested in that. Yes, they are. And kids today, who are whether 12 or 16, 18, whatever it might be, they're facing situations and circumstances that most of us would never have known how to deal with when we were 18 years of age. They're already facing them. And isn't it interesting that God is giving them such ability and talent and skill mentally? Look at all the technology. There's not an adult in here who can move their fingers as fast probably as a kid on their iPad or on the computer. Why? They just come into the world with a deeper understanding of those things, and we have to figure out and figure it out and figure it out. Interesting thing to me, you can give it to them right out of the store, and somehow they know exactly what to do. Well, you know what? God also is using that technology and that ability and skill in His Word.

It is through His Word, because that's His primary way of speaking to us. Now, we have the Holy Spirit. It's the Holy Spirit who turns you to that verse. It's the Holy Spirit who speaks to your heart through that verse. So when somebody says, does God speak today? Yes. And listen, this is better than the Old Testament. They didn't have this. We've got God's Word. Listen, you have the mind of God in print. I don't think you can ask a single solitary question for which there is not a clear answer from God in His Word. That's why in praying, it's praying and reading and listening and saying, God, speak to my heart, and here's what it'll do. You'll be asking about something, and maybe a little time will go by, and one day you're not even thinking about it, and all of a sudden, crystal clear, God, there's the answer. Because He loves you, and because He wants you to know how to live out your life. Then I'd say one last thing, and that is this, and that is wait for His peace. And in Colossians chapter 3 and this 15th verse, listen to what He says, and I love this. He says, let the peace of Christ rule in your hearts, to which indeed you were called in one body, and be thankful. When He says let the peace of God rule, what does that mean? For example, if I'm asking for a decision, Lord, what would you have me to do? Here's what He says. This is a finality with God. When you've struggled and you've fretted and you've fumed about it all and you think you know what it is, and He gives you this perfect, unquestionable peace. Peace is the rule of God. In other words, peace in seeking the mind of God is like the umpire. He calls you safe. When you can struggle with it and go through whatever you have to go through to find out what God wants, how do you know it? There'll be a peace in your heart. And people may tell you no, they may complain, they may do all kinds of things. But listen, when God gives you peace, there's nothing like that. You can face anybody, anytime, anywhere, about anything when you have the peace of God in your heart that you've asked Him, you sought His direction, your heart's clean, you're saying, I'll do whatever you say do. He says, let the peace of Christ rule in your heart. Now watch this. Here's the reason you can bet on that. Because the peace of Christ means the mind of Christ. Here's what He says. Here's what He believes. Here's what He's saying about this. If you've got sin in your life, there'll be confusion, frustration, questions, doubts, all kind of things. But you can come to the most difficult decisions in life, and you follow this pattern, and you're making a decision. God does not intend for you to have to make a decision with hoping and praying, and I think so, I hope so. None of that. You know so. And you can face anything as long as you know that God has given you clear direction in your life. Direction without doubt. And the final proof is a peace, the Bible says, that passes all understanding. Now watch this. It passes your friend's understanding. It passes your enemy's understanding. It'll pass your understanding. You just know that it's there. Now, there are some things you don't have to ask the mind of God about. For example, somebody says, well, I'm thinking about being saved whenever the Lord leads me. The Bible says, behold, today is the day of salvation. You do not have to pray to ask God if you should be saved or not. The Scripture's clear. You do not have to pray and ask God if it's His will for you to be baptized. It is. The Bible makes it clear. You do not have to pray and ask God if you should forgive this person for wronging you. It is the will of God. There are many things that people say, I've been praying about it. Well, sometimes they're just crystal clear in the Scripture what the Word of God is. If something's crystal clear, I don't have to pray about it. I just have to choose to obey Him or disobey Him. But primarily what we've been speaking about are those decisions that are difficult. What they demand of us, what it requires of us, what other people think, and all those matters. You can know for sure the mind of God if you're willing to approach it in the right way. Well, let's say, for example, that you're not a believer. And you say, well, what is the will of God for my life? The will of God for your life is for you to confess your sins to Him, repent of them, turn away from it, tell the Lord Jesus Christ that you believe He died on the cross for your sins, and you're accepting His death as payment for your sin and surrendering your life to Him. You don't have to say, Lord, save me if you can, He can. Save me if you will, He will. You don't have to ask any of that. You ask Him to forgive you of your sins and accept by faith that what He said is true. That if

0: We confess our sins, He's faithful and just to forgive us of our sins. Believe on the Lord Jesus Christ and you will be saved. If you confess with your mouth Jesus Christ as Lord, believe in your heart that God's raised Him from the dead, you'll be saved. There's some things you don't have to question. So if you've never trusted Him as your Savior, you don't have to find the will of God. I can tell you what it is. It's all through the Word of God, all through the Scripture. Trust Him as your personal Savior. Follow Him. The Holy Spirit will come into your life and begin to give you direction for your life. That's the will of God for everyone. So, you listen, everybody in here and everybody out there, whoever you are, you're facing decisions in your life. I know you are. We all do. So, are you going to make decisions based on the guidance and direction of Almighty God, through His Spirit speaking to you through His Word, through prayer, listening to Him, or maybe through some other godly person who has your best interest at heart? Or are you just going to decide, I'm going to make this decision? Watch this. Pride can destroy you. Pride, listen, here's what pride says. I can make the decision. I don't need any help. That's where a lot of people have lost it. Because they could make it without God. You can't make it without Him. I plead with you in Jesus' name for your own sake. Trust Him as your Savior. Surrender your life to Him. Let Him be your decision maker. Father, how grateful we are that when we come to You, we always have unbelievable consequences. Because that's who You are. I pray for people who are in the process of making critical decisions. Or even making an important decision, or a small decision, or a big decision. They're all big in Your eyes because they have to do with our obedience to You. Make it crystal clear, Father, as they follow through these steps. Make it crystal clear so that they can say to others, God has spoken to me and made it crystal clear what I'm to do. We love You and praise You, Father, for not leaving it up to us, but helping us through these times. In Jesus' name, amen.
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0: When you fly most any place today, your baggage is an issue. They want to know how many bags you have. They want to know how much they weigh. Sometimes they want to know what's in them. And then they want you to know how much it's going to cost you extra for having those bags. Then the whole issue is, will they get there when you do? Secondly, if not, will they finally catch up with you? Or thirdly, you just lose them altogether. And so what I want to talk about in this message is a different kind of baggage. But the title of this message is Unloading Your Baggage. And I want you to turn, if you will, to Hebrews chapter 12. And I want us to read these first three verses together because we're talking about baggage. And the truth is, all of us have it. We have baggage that you can't buckle up. We have baggage that you can't tie up. And so we have baggage you can't lock up. But we have baggage in our lives, and that's what I want to talk about in this particular passage. So look, if you will, in this 12th chapter of Hebrews and the first three verses. Therefore, which refers to everything the writer has been referring to in chapter 11, all these wonderful saints of God who have passed on before us. Now he says it's as if they were overlooking over the portals of heaven, encouraging us in our race and the Christian life. He says, therefore, since we have so great a cloud of witnesses surrounding us, let us lay aside every encumbrance and the sin which so easily entangles us. And let us run with endurance the race that is set before us, fixing our eyes on Jesus, the author and perfecter of faith, who for the joy set before him endured the cross, despising the shame, and has sat down at the right hand of the throne of God. For consider him who has endured such hostility by sinners against himself, so that you will not grow weary and lose heart. Well, in the Old Testament as well as the New Testament, games were a big thing in those days, at all kind of races. And so the writers of the scripture oftentimes would include something that referred to their sports. And here he's talking about a race, and he's likening the race of those days and likening it to the Christian life, that for us, the Christian life is a race. And so the Christian life's not easy. Three times in these three verses, he mentions the word endurance, which means you have to work at it. That is, you have to hang in there. You don't give up and quit because things are difficult. It's not easy to live a Christian life, and it's not easy to run a race and to win it. But in this passage, I want us to look at something that all of us have to deal with in our life. In fact, things that we have to deal with we're not even aware of. In fact, one of the primary reasons so many people are unhappy, they don't understand why they're unhappy. They don't seem to be making it in life the way they would like to. They don't like their attitude toward God, themselves, or other people. They don't understand why. They don't like feeling those things, but they feel them. And they feel inadequate. They can't figure out why. And oftentimes as a Christian, they will confess their sin, ask God to forgive them, and move on, only to commit the same sin again. Or they come to the place where they confess their sins, repent of their sins, and think, God, I've done this over and over and over again. I'm wasting my time. I don't think you're listening. Why aren't you hearing me? What's going on in my life? Well, he's listening, but it just may be that you have not identified the issue in your life that God wants you to see and to identify. So what I want to do in this message, I want to help you identify something. Notice he uses two words here. One of them is encumbrance, and the other is the sin. Not just sin in general, but the sin. And the construction is such that when a writer wanted to emphasize something, he put an article in front of it, the sin. Not just any sin, but the sin. And so I want us to look at the baggage that all of us have to deal with in our life, because all of us have it. And sometimes this baggage came with us when we were very early in life. For example, many parents put baggage into the lives of their little children very early in life. Baggage that damages them in such a fashion that they live with it the rest of their life, unless someone helps them to identify it and then to deal with it. And so when the Bible speaks of an encumbrance, it means something that's hindering. And we are speaking here, for example, of one who is running a race. Well, a person who's running a race would not run it with long trousers, for example, or a coat, and certainly not a tie. But anything and everything that would slow them down, they would take it off. They wouldn't try to run a race to win it with anything that encumbered them, that in some fashion hindered them with stumbling blocks and divide their mind. And so the same thing is true in the life of a believer. We can live out our life with encumbrances, with those things that hinder us. And so when he speaks of encumbrances, he says, let us lay aside every encumbrance, anything and everything that would hinder us from living out the Christian life the way we desire and the way God wants us to. Every encumbrance and the sin which so easily besets us. Now, when we think about encumbrances, let's think about them in the light of what they really are in the life of a believer. They're not things, for example, that you can put your finger on and say, this is it, because I see it. It may be something that you feel, but you don't know what it is. And if you have some encumbrances in your life, or some encumbrance in your life, and you can't identify it, what's going to happen is you're going to live your whole life wondering, what happened? What did I miss? Why did I go through life with these feelings? And oftentimes you'll find yourself maybe blaming someone else or accusing someone else, or maybe even getting a little jealous of people who really have real peace and joy in their heart, and yet something's going on inside of you. So what I'd like to do, I would like to list some of these encumbrances that people have. Now watch this. You can be a fine Christian. You can read your Bible every day. You can pray. You can go to church, you can tithe your income, you can do all those things, and in spite of that, you can have an encumbrance in your life that is having a very negative, painful, and sometimes destructive effect in your life. So I'd like to begin by just naming a few of them, and I want to encourage you to be honest enough to look at these and ask yourself the question, is that true in my life? If you're not willing to do that, you're not willing to grow. If you're not willing to do that, you won't grow. And if you can be honest enough with yourself to say, I'm going to face this. Whatever he's talking about, I'm going to face this. You will walk away more enlightened about yourself, your relationship to God, your understanding oftentimes of how other people operate. So I want to begin by one of the most familiar encumbrances, and that is a poor self-image. Well, you say, why did I get that? You could have developed it from your parents being very critical of you and say that you will never amount to anything, or you don't look as good as your brother. You're not nearly as intelligent as your sister. All of that is very damaging. And so a person grows up with this feeling, I'll never amount to anything, or I'll never be able to match up to what my parents expect. I'll never be able to accomplish in life what I'd like to, and I'll certainly not be able to be like my sister. And on and on and on that goes. Now, where does this come from? A kid does not grow up with a bad self-image. It has to be instilled within them, the way they're treated, what they hear about them. And so they grow up with this image of themselves, and all of their life, it is damaging to them. It hinders their Christian walk. And when it comes to the Christian race, it's a hindrance because they're wearing something, carrying something that doesn't fit them. It doesn't fit any child of God, but they wear it. Why? Because it was handed down to them, because it was given to them. Sometimes it's developed over a period of time and after some time in their life. Maybe the way they were treated in school. Maybe they were bullied. Maybe the teacher said, well, you're just a failure. All of us have to deal with those things that are thrown at us and into us that we didn't ask for. And for some people, they just brush it off and say, well, you know what? You can just forget it. Or some people take it personally, and it becomes a part of their self-image, and it becomes an encumbrance in their life. A second thing is a defeatist attitude. And that is, there's some people who think somehow I'll never be able to succeed. No matter how hard I try, I just don't have what it takes. And so they approach their job, they approach their marriage, they approach sports, whatever it might be. And somehow they don't see themselves as winners. They see themselves as defeated by the circumstances of life. Of course, feelings of rejection. One of the most painful, damaging emotions that a person can experience in life is feeling rejected. Oftentimes, this is because of a parent or maybe a brother or a sister. And you say, well, they wouldn't have that kind of effect. Oh, yes, they do. A brother or a sister can damage one another by their attitude, their actions, and the words that they say to each other. And so they feel rejected. For example, ask any person who has ever been divorced or separated, they feel rejection. Rejection is one of the most painful feelings that a person can experience. And yet, when it happens, if a person does not realize it's there or cannot somehow accept the fact that they're experiencing rejection in their life, they'll blame somebody else or go through life wondering why they have the feelings that they have. Then there's the whole idea of perfectionism. And the perfectionist is a person who will not accomplish much in life because they don't think they can do it adequate enough. They won't attempt something because they can't do it perfectly. Well, what's perfect? And so oftentimes they're very defeated in life because of that attitude. People have a fear of failure. No matter what you challenge them with, somehow they have this fear that they may not be able to accomplish it. Some people don't take a good job because they don't feel like they can do a good job at it. Some people are afraid to get married. Some people are afraid, for example, to engage in situations and circumstances that are wonderful opportunities that God gives them, but somehow they have a fear of failure. And then, of course, there is procrastination. They just wait. They just don't do it. They just hold off. If you ask them why, they don't know. But when you link these things together, oftentimes, one encumbrance is a part of another encumbrance. And so more than likely it wouldn't be just one, but certainly some of these go together. Then a lack of self-control. If a person doesn't have a sense of self-control, they're easily persuaded in situations and circumstances. And what happens? It gets them off the track. Instead of running the race that God has set for them, his perfect plan and will for their life, they get off doing something else. Many men in the ministry started out listening to God, got distracted by a job or by more money step out of the will of God, out of the ministry, and what happens? All the rest of their life, they pay a terrible price because they were not willing to do, not willing to set their mind to do what God called them to do. A lack of concentration. If a person has a lack of concentration, they don't accomplish much because their mind drifts. It drifts to this and to that and so forth, and you give them something to do and they get part of it done. You say, well, why didn't you finish? Well, I don't know. I just got distracted. They drift in their thinking, and it's a way of life for them. And these are the kind of people who never really accomplish much in life because they just can't seem to concentrate. They're thinking about it now, but then something comes along, something somebody says, and what happens? They just go from one thing to the other. And then there are people who have a negative attitude. There are people who have a negative attitude about everything. Well, that won't work. Well, the sun's going to shine today. Yeah, but it's raining this morning. Well, you're looking fantastic, but you should have seen me yesterday. And so on and on they go. They can come up with something negative no matter what you say. Why? It's in them. It's part of their thinking. They don't look for the good. They can't even accept a good compliment. They just can't do it. And you ask them why. Oh, well, I can take a compliment. Well, just try it. And so somehow they can. Listen, if somebody gives you a compliment, take it. Why not? Just accept what God may send your way. And so don't be negative about it. If somebody thinks you're fantastic, say thank you very much. If somebody thinks you don't do too well, say thank you very much, because you don't need to answer that. But you don't have to be negative. But if you are negative, I'll tell you something else. You don't have many friends. Who of us loves somebody who's just negative all the time? We don't, because they, you know what they do? They drain something from us. They pull something from us. And so a person who has that attitude has a very damaging attitude. Then there are people who are suspicious. And so you walk up to them, shake hands, and say, you know what? I'm so happy to meet you. I wonder what he wants. I wonder what she wants. They're suspicious about everything. You give them a present, and they want to know, what do you want in return? Somehow they just can't seem to accept that you could love them, that you could admire them, that you could appreciate them, that you would love to be their friend. They can't do it. They're suspicious of everything. It is a part of one of those encumbrances in their life. And then, of course, one of the worst is indecision. Some people, they can't make a decision. There may be financial opportunities, job opportunities. It may be opportunities in relationships, health, for example. Can't make a decision. Well, I have this pain. Well, have you been to the doctor? No. Well, I'm going. When are you going? Well, I don't know. Probably next to death, and then I'm going. They can't make a decision. Now, look, all of those things, that's not all the encumbrances there are emotionally. Any one of those in your life is going to keep you, hinder you in your relationship to God, your relationship to each other, and your relationship to yourself. Everybody should have a good attitude toward themselves. You say, well, that sounds like pride. It's not pride. Do you think Jesus had a good attitude toward himself? Sure he did. Every single person should be able, listen to this, should be able to love something about themselves. That's not pride. That's not arrogance. That's the fact that God made you. Look how he made you. Some of you are happy with the way he made you. Some of you may not be happy. But God's happy. He made you for a purpose. What does God think? Here's what he thinks. I love you, and I love you, and I love you, and I love you, and I made you the way you are for a specific purpose. And now run the race and make the best of it. Trust me. But if I let these encumbrances into my life and allow them to remain there, they will damage you. Now, I'm going to tell you something about myself let you know that we're all imperfect. And somebody says, well, do you have encumbrances in your life? I had a very damaging encumbrance in my life that I was not even aware of. And it taught me something about looking at other areas of my life to see what was there. And I looked around at this particular point in my life, and everything was right. Except on the inside of me, something that I could not identify was not right. I didn't know what it was. I'd pray. I'd look around. I couldn't blame anything on anybody. Church was growing. Everything was fantastic except on the inside of me. So finally, I called four of my friends and I said, you know, God's trying to tell me something, and I don't know